0: court, these sort of side events for Canada Day were canceled. And then we found out that the evening show as well, which was supposed to start around now, also canceled. We also heard that the Snowbirds were supposed to fly over Parliament Hill behind me. Because of the weather, they've decided that, you know, this last performance, this last Canada Day performance before this fleet ages out and retires won't be happening. Although we did see them down at LeBreton Flats, so that was good to see. We just won't see them here at Parliament Hill. Also, the Prime Minister was affected by the bad weather. He was supposed to be out west spending the final hours of his Canada Day in Edmonton, but because of the bad weather, his plane, Canada Force One, could not take off from the Ottawa airport. And it's not just the festivities that have been impacted. I have to say a number of roads have flooded out. The 417, a major highway and artery here in the nation's capital, was closed in some parts. And some people, last I checked, it was thousands were without power. So that's a huge inconvenience, yes, for people that wanted to party, but also for people who just want to, you know, power their homes.
1: And so you mentioned, David, a few minutes ago about the mood change in Ottawa. I can imagine people thought that they were going to be enjoying one of the great parties of the year in Ottawa, Canada Day. So take us through how people have been reacting.
0: Yeah, people are walking around Parliament Hill as it begins to rain again. a bit dazed, a bit lost, unsure what they're going to do with the rest of their evening. Some people are coming up to us and asking, well, where's the music? Where's the show? And we have to break the news, as we're breaking it to you here on Live on Air, that unfortunately there's no music, there's no concert, there's no fireworks. So people are bummed, but they're adjusting plans. We've heard of some people saying, you know what, I'm going to go back home. On their neighborhood, in their neighborhood, there's a block party going on, I guess, in this rain. We also heard from some young people who are going to be going to the cinema, the movies this evening, indoors, out and away from this rain. So people are adjusting plans, but honestly, people are also very sad to be in the nation's capital, not have fireworks and the big concert, the big, you know, the big spectacle. So people are sad.
1: Okay. David, thank you. Now, if we just had a short drive away from Ottawa, or at least what would be a short drive if the weather is good, Quibino Duro is in Montreal, and I sense there'll be a bit of a shift in the mood. What do you have for us, Quibino?
2: So, Ian, right now I'm with some people who are Ghanaian Canadian. So, just a fun fact, I'm Ghanaian. My parents both born in Ghana. I was born in Montreal, born and raised. I love this city. We already talked about that. So I found some people who are just like me. But the opposite, they were born in Ghana and now they live in Canada. Yeah, so what does it mean to you to be Canadian?
3: I love it. You know, I love being Canadian. I feel like Canadians are very, like, happy people. We're very polite. So I love being Canadian. Yeah.
2: What about you?
4: Well, I love being Canadian. There's a lot of stuff that, you know, is much different from back home in Ghana. There's a lot of freedom, a lot of, you know, a lot of things that's changed that I feel like welcome here, you know, so it feels good. And, you know, I'm rooting for the Canadian soccer team as well. There's Ghana as well, but then, oh, go Canada, you know.
2: Let's talk about that. So Canada has a big game against Morocco on Saturday. How are you guys feeling about that game?
4: Well, it's going to be tough, I'm not going to lie. Morocco is one of the best teams in Africa for a reason. But then I feel like Canada can pull it out. We've been playing good. So, yeah, this few days, we've been playing better. So I feel like it's going to be best.
2: So I want to just show something, everyone, something from our culture. So what is this?
3: So it's basically, it was done, it's kente. It's a material in Ghana. So it's a woven fabric. And, you know, we just basically turn it into a fan. And we make it exclusively in Ghana. And, yeah, I just carried it along today, you know, repping with the Canadian jersey as well. So that's what we're doing out here.
2: So you're cheering for the Black Stars. You're cheering for Canada.
3: Exactly.
2: Who are some people that you want to shout out this Canada Day?
3: Honestly, the Black Stars, you know, go us. And obviously, Jonathan David, he's really doing well in the Canadian team as well. So I'm just rooting for Canada and Ghana. So that's what we're doing.
2: And who do you want to shout out this Canada Day?
4: Well, you know, go Blasters, the same. Canada is one of the best teams, as I said. We coming from, we rising up. The rising stars, Canada. So, yeah, go Canada. Go anybody, Semenyo, Pate, Kudus, everybody. Blasters all the way.
2: So, Ian, as you can see, I'm with my Ghanaian brothers and sisters over here. And this is just showing how diverse Canada really is. You know, got on the Canada shirt right over here, cheering for Team Canada, but also cheering for Ghana. I'm wearing Canada. You know, we're wearing red and black, you know, the black jerseys representing. So there's a lot of diversity here. And these people say that they're going to be going to a watch party to watch Ghana play, but they're also really watching Canada play and hoping that they could get to the round of eight. Ian?
1: Yeah, it is the classic Canadian story. There are a lot of people whose loyalties definitely are strongly Canadian, but also have ties to their old country, right? CBC's Quibina Duro in Montreal. Thank you. Okay, from Montreal back to Edmonton, and Morgan Black joins us again from Millwoods Park. Morgan?
5: Hey, Ian, I went on a little adventure. I was going to go on a Canada Day walk, but I ran into some very interesting people who are not only celebrating Canada Day, but also making their community a better place. We have Rajveer, Simi, and Daniel here. They are picking up garbage, cleaning up the park. Rajveer, why did you decide to do this?
6: Because we are responsible for maintaining our community, to maintain cleanliness.
5: That's beautiful. And so, Simi, is this something you folks do often? I mean, it is technically your day off and you wanted to spend it volunteering. How come you did that?
6: This is my second year doing this. Yeah, it's just something I like to do. I like to help out the community. Yeah. And Millwoods President's Choice Council, they're really chill. So it's nice volunteering here. Yeah.
5: And Daniel, I assume that this is, you know, not the end of your good work. Do you volunteer other places too?
7: This is like my second time volunteering, so not really, but I'm planning to volunteer some more, right?
5: How does it feel to be doing something that makes you feel good?
7: It's pretty nice, right? The day is also pretty nice, so and I feel kind of fulfilled doing it, right?
5: Well, it's very exciting, and I also wanted to ask, does anyone have like a favorite Canadian that they want to shout out? Perhaps it could be each other. I mean, you're feeling like my favorite Canadian is making the planet clean. Simi, I'll put you on the spot. Any favorite people to shout out in your life?
6: Maybe my little brother, yeah. He's a nice Canadian. He was born here, yeah. The spirit, yeah.
5: Okay. Daniel, any shout-outs?
7: I was also going to say my little brother. Yeah.
5: Wow, the best. Do you also have a sibling that you want to shout out? You could pick someone else.
8: My sister.
5: Wow. You know what? I'll shout out my sister, too. Shout out to the siblings on this Canada Day. Ian, we're having so much fun here. The performances are getting back going. I am probably going to continue down my stroll towards the main stage, and we'll talk to you later.
1: Yeah, you're discovering all kinds of cool things as you go on that stroll, and I'm interested to find out what you'll find out next. Morgan Black in Edmonton. Okay, a little further west, Richmond, British Columbia, just outside Vancouver, and Benit Breach is there. What are you up to, Benit?
9: Well, I am sitting on a salmon. The fun definitely continues here at in Steveston, which is all about celebrating the salmon. That's to do with their heritage, to do with canning in the past. And today, you know, I want to take a moment to just reflect on what we observed today. And a big part of the celebrations were to do with the salmon bake this morning. So that's when so many people, they lined up to get freshly cooked salmon. That was happening. About 3,000 fillets of salmon were cooked, and people were just all over the park. Hundreds and hundreds of people enjoying the same meal. I spoke to the organizer there, and here's a bit about what he had to say.
10: The city digs a pit, and then we have grates on top where we put 6 ounce strips of salmon, and then it's smoked and sold. And this has been going on for many, many years.
9: And they were cooking out there for at least 3-4 hours today. I also had a chance to just go around the area, speak to some of the people who were enjoying their meals, and here's what they had to say.
11: It's our first time, but great first experience.
9: What do you make of it?
11: I think it's great. I would come here again.
12: I used to always get it every single year. Okay. The lineup is worth it.
10: Okay, so the salmon was cooked perfect.
1: Benit, it just looks fantastic there. What else have people been up to at Steveston?
9: So, you know, it all started in the morning with a parade, and one of the key figures there was Sammy the Salmon. I'm going to bring him back. Come on, Sammy, show him your moves. Here we go. Here we go. You know, he's been doing this for 18 years and refuses to stop being salmon. So true passion here. But of course, today there's also been food trucks, lots of vendors. People have been playing hockey and soccer and skateboarding. Seriously, no shortage of activities here. And again, this is 79 years of this festival. So this has been an ongoing tradition for so many families. Really, I think the largest celebration that I've been to myself. But Sammy's having fun, having a good time. And that's kind of, we're continuing to see more performances later into this evening, Ian, as well.
1: Okay, Vineet Braich, thank you very much. One of the things I love about this show, and it was the same thing the last two New Year's Eves, we see these reporters from CBC who we know in an instant can be super serious on important stories, but at the next moment, like Vineet, can be just hanging around in a park chatting with a mascot who's not chatting back to them. CBC's Dan Bird is another one of those reporters who can turn on a dime from serious to fun. Who do you have this hour, Dan, to talk to us or show us?
8: Ian from the sea with Sammy to the sky with Raven. And Raven is the mascot for hope and health. I don't speak Raven. You'll be shocked to learn. However, Richard Palmer Thomas, the youth ambassador, does speak Raven. He's going to speak for Raven with Hope and Health. First of all, we have to point out that there was a dance competition here. There was some heavy competition, but Raven prevailed. And how many years in a row is this now?
13: This is our fourth time winning it. We're reigning champs of this competition, all thanks to this big bird right here.
8: Hold up. Let's see the trophy, Raven.
14: Beautiful. Beautiful.
8: That's available in most fine vintage antique stores as well as Value Village. So tell us about Hope and Health and what Raven represents.
13: So Hope and Health is a not-for-profit Indigenous youth organization. And we do soccer program, clinics, mentorship, training, development camps, the whole nine yards. And one of the things that we were fortunate enough to do is be here for Canada Day and do a soccer clinic. And every year we enter in the mascot contest, Raven, because he's a huge hit with the kiddos. And he's a pretty good dancer. The trophy can say for itself, so.
8: With any of the footage that we've seen, and I think we have some B-roll to show you, Ian, Raven knows how to move. And if my memory serves, in some Indigenous cultures, the Raven is a trickster. And you certainly were a trickster up on that dance floor. You did very, very well. There we go. So, what's it been like? You put on a soccer clinic as well. How much demand has there been because the Men's World Cup is?
13: Man, it's been crazy busy. Just so many international and new faces and people that you don't see on a July 1st. But it's amazing to see new people, new faces coming to the city, but also coming to our clinics and learning about who we are as people and what we stand for and why we do this amazing work.
8: Richard Palmer Thomas, we appreciate it. Raven, congratulations. Big hand to you. Four in a row. Let's hold it up. There you are. The reigning goat of Canada Day mascot dance-offs, Ian. That is a title you can't take away from anybody.
1: No, and the shocking revelation that you revealed actually on national television that you don't speak Raven. Dan Burritt in Vancouver. Now, the National Evening Concert in Ottawa that you may have tuned in for has been canceled because the weather has been so bad there. Now, this concert was set to feature over a dozen Canadian performances from venues across the country. So thankfully, the weather did hold up in places like Winnipeg, where performers Andrina Turin and Begonia were able to perform together in Assiniboine Park.
15: Our hometown, Winnipeg, Manitoba. This next song is one that we wrote together, and it's kind of a love song to friendship, to the strength of humanity, and to our willingness, capacity, and duty to show up and stand up for one another, whether it's our neighbors, our friends, our family, elders, or strangers. We have to remember we've got each other.

Hey, I'm Rich Turfry. You're listening to CBC Music and CBC Radio 1. We are celebrating Canada Day. We had an amazing lineup of artists that were ready to perform live from Ottawa, but the weather dealt us a heavy hand and the concert had to be canceled. But we still want to highlight some of the musicians who were going to take part and play some of their music. Let's start with Adam Baldwin. Adam is from Fall River, Nova Scotia, based in Dartmouth. Used to be in Matt May's band, launched his solo career in 2013. Get this, in 2022, he wrote and recorded a song called Lighthouse in Little Lorraine that tells the true story of a crime that happened in Nova Scotia in the 1980s. A video directed by Andy Hines was made for the song, and Adam and Andy subsequently decided to turn the chronicle into a feature-length film. It was submitted to the Toronto International Film Festival last year, and Adam won an award for his screenplay. Very, very talented guy. Pierre Lapointe was also set to perform in Ottawa. He's from Alma, Quebec, which is about 60 kilometers east of Saguenay. What you need to know about Pierre, if you're not familiar, is that he has a very strong stage persona, almost like a character that he plays, a dandy with a big ego. This is an artist whose career exploded almost immediately. His self-titled debut album from 2004 went platinum and racked up a ton of awards, and he's been steadily adding to that collection ever since. He's enjoyed great success in France and Belgium as well. He cites icons of chanson like Serge Gainsbourg and Barbara as influences, but also draws from various visual art movements from Jeff Koons to Marcel Duchamp. So some have called his concerts performance art. Let's hear a song from the album that put him on the map, Pierre's self-titled debut. Here's Le Columbarium.

0: Well, a shot of Ottawa right now, not what we expected to see on Canada Day. There was supposed to be a huge concert, right, in Le Breton Flats, now canceled because of the extreme weather in the capital. But many parts of Canada have had pretty good weather, including Saskatoon. Ethan Williams has been taking us through Canada Day there. And what do you have for us this hour, Ethan?
1: Well, Ian, unfortunate, of course, about the activities in Ottawa, but the sun just starting to poke through here in Saskatoon. It's a gorgeous evening down here at River Landing, where we are continuing to watch some cultural performances. There's a citizenship ceremony about to take place here in a little while. And eventually, of course, the fireworks going to be happening. But one of the groups that's been performing is the Saskatoon Scottish Country Dancers. And I'm joined now by Ron and Tara with the group. And Tara, when I think about Scottish dancing, I often think about kind of what we see, what we, kind of comes to mind when we think about Scottish dancing, and maybe with bagpipes as well. But this is a little bit different, isn't it?
2: Right. This is not the Highland dancing that you might be used to. It's the dancing, the social dancing. So it can be done by all ages, and it's not like up on the ball of your feet so much, and it's simpler, and it's more fun, as opposed to performance. It's normally done in ballrooms. Having us do it as a performance is not the way it was originally envisioned, but we love doing it anyway.
1: Now, Ron, you just had an opportunity to perform. How was it, and what was it like? You got a big crowd here.
3: Actually, it was really good. The weather's perfect. Last years in the past, we've had to bring ice packs to stick in strategic places in order to keep ourselves cool. But no, today was a beautiful day. The crowds were loving it. We're having a great time.
1: All afternoon, we've been asking people if they want to shout out someone on this Canada Day or say hi to anyone. Do you have anyone you want to say hi to?
2: I would say just the rest of our crew, which is over there. The Scottish country dancing is such a fun thing to do, and we always invite anybody to come join. You don't have to be Scottish, and it's a great way to get exercise and have a lot of fun.
3: Well, it's not necessarily for couples. You can easily come as a single, too, because you can always find somebody to dance with at the night that we hold our openings.
1: Yeah. Well, on that note, I'd be remiss if I didn't ask. Maybe, Ron, can you show me a couple of moves that we can do right now?
3: Well, one of the basic moves when you're setting or saying hello to your partner would be the patty ball, basically.
1: Okay.
3: And that's just basically your feet apart like this. And it's kind of like a 1-2-3 step. Like 1-2-3.
1: Okay.
3: There you go.
1: There we go. Easy as that. I think I've got it down, right?
3: Yeah, you're
2: perfect.
3: You're perfect.
1: Okay.
3: Yeah. You're Wednesday night.
2: Wednesday night.
1: Wednesday night. And then maybe next Canada Day, I'll be up here with these guys too. Ron, Tara, thank you.
2: Thank you very much.
3: Thank you.
1: Awesome. Alrighty. So Ian, some dancing still going on here, and who knows, maybe I'll be a part of the next Scottish country dancing group here in Saskatoon. We'll see.
0: Ethan Williams making a play for being the host of the entire Canada Day festivities next year on CBC. So the party continues in a bunch of other places across the country, from coast to coast to coast. And we're going to keep doing what we've been doing all day here, handing over our microphone and our screen to let you shout out a Canadian who's made a difference in your life. Send them to ask@cbc.ca and watch for it at the bottom of the screen. Now, here in Banff, Canada Day is traditionally the busiest day of the year, as you might expect. And my colleague, Gloria Makarenko, is out speaking to some people. Gloria?
4: Hello again, Ian. You know, Banff has many, many attractions. There are the mountains, there is the beautiful river, the forest, the wildlife. But I understand that today there is a very special attraction in Banff, and that would be you, Ian Hanumansingh, because we have two people, Candace and Mariev. They work for the town of Banff. And welcome to you both. Candace, just tell me about when you heard that Ian Hanumansingh was coming to town.
5: Oh, thanks. Well, I was pretty excited because I've listened to Ian for a few years now, and I was most excited about trying to run down here and see if I could see him and, you know, if I could get a picture taken. So I did my little volunteer shift and I bursted down here, and Ian was very gracious to take a couple pictures.
4: And Mariev, what was that like for you when she said, "We're going down there now"?
6: Well, I heard that he was here today, and so I said, "You should probably go to Bear Street today." And right. So told her exactly where to go.
4: Okay, now you both work for the town of Banff, but you were volunteering today with all of, what has your Canada Day been like so far?
6: It's a busy day. We're a small town with many people coming to visit for the day, but we started early and it was amazing parade and lots of activities at Central Park. And yeah, we just work as a team and makes it for a great day.
4: Okay, well, you've lived here for a long time in Banff. And what is it like living in a town when there's so much transients? People will come for 6 months, for a year. You've got a lot of people moving in and out. How does that feel in terms of a community?
5: Well, there's always a real core community that ends up staying here. We invite anyone to come and live and work here if it works for them. You know, and realize that it doesn't always fit long-term for people, but there is this solid community that stays, which is impressive. Yeah.
4: What do you love most about living here in Banff?
6: I think part of what I love the most is the fact that we have people that come for 3 months, for 6 months from all over the world. And we need those people to come here and show us how it is on the outside, because we could be a very small town.
5: Right.
4: Okay, I would like to ask you now, is there someone in Banff or beyond, anywhere in Canada, in fact, that you would like to shout out today on this Canada Day? Mariev?
6: Well, anywhere in Canada, shout out to my dad, because it's his birthday today. But then shout out to Banff, it'd be to all our coworkers that are still working, have been working all day, and making sure that everybody else can come and have a great time.
4: Candace, have you got one?
5: I'll shout out to my kids out Vancouver way. I hope they're having a beautiful Canada Day, because it's fabulous here.
4: And it's beautiful in Vancouver today, too. Thank you both very, very much. And thanks very much for so much enthusiasm that you brought to Ian. And Ian, way to go. You gave them the photograph. They've got the memory for life, too.
0: Well, very kind words from them. So, Gloria, thank you for including that in your interview. I have to say, the people of Banff have been terrific to us. And it reminds me of the New Year's Eve special that we did in Edmonton. And the Oilers and the Ice District also were very kind to us. So it's been a couple of special programs from Alberta. And we do appreciate the reception that we have been given. Okay, we have some more music for you now. This was supposed to be part of the Canada Day festivities, canceled in Ottawa, but continuing in Winnipeg. So here again is Begonia and Adrina Turin.
7: We're going to do another one for you. This one is called Castor et le Loup, which means beaver and the wolf. And it's a song I wrote as an homage to the boreal forest, au bouclier canadien, qui célèbre la magie et la beauté. Let's give it up for Northern Manitoba.

Gosh, that's Begonia and Adrena sounding amazing together, former bandmates in Chic Gamin. I'm Rich Terfry. You're listening to CBC Music and CBC Radio 1. We had a full day of amazing performances ready for you in Ottawa, but bad weather forced us to cancel the live show, and so we're highlighting some of the performers who were scheduled for you tonight. Paul Langlois of the Tragically Hip spoke to Adrian Arsenault earlier and expressed his disappointment in the big show being canceled. Paul is from Smooth Rock Falls, Ontario, which is also the name of his latest solo album released earlier this year. Paul will spend most of the rest of the summer touring across Canada with shows in Gravenhurst, Ontario, Belleville, Ontario, Edmonton, Regina, and Winnipeg. Be on the lookout. Like I said, he was set to perform tonight, as was Acadian folk musician Petit Beliveau from Nova Scotia, and one of the most successful bands this country has ever produced, the Bare Naked Ladies. Still going strong. They formed in 1988 and just released a new single last week. They'll be touring steady between now and the end of the year all over the globe. Since we can't have the ladies perform live for us tonight, let's hear a classic from the band. Here's Pinch Me.

0: Welcome back to our special coverage of Canada Day live from Banff. We're in extra time because, as we've been telling you, because of the bad weather in Ottawa, the concert there was canceled. And so we've been asked to extend our coverage until the National begins. And so let's go back to Yellowknife. That's where Megan Roberts is. And Megan, you've left the party at the main plaza for, from what I understand, a special barbecue. Tell us about it.
1: Ian, I'm at a community barbecue at YK Hidden Gem. There's quite a gathering behind us. Really good vibes, really good dance music. And beside me, I've got Taku Maguta. He works for YK Hidden Gem, which is a restaurant here. Tell me about the community barbecue. Tell me who is here and what you guys have been serving for guests.
2: So today we are having the Back Up North. We're gathered for our community barbecue in celebration of Canada Day. So we have got a mixture of people from a wide number of backgrounds, African descent. We have a lot of people in the Yellowknife community that are just gathered for a fun time. On our menu today, we've got burgers, we've got hot dogs, fries, a spicy chicken, and a whole host of drinks.
1: That sounds delicious. You know, you and I were talking as well before we started talking for this interview, and you had mentioned that there's a lot of exchange of culture and knowledge from different African nations that are kind of coming together here in Yellowknife and at the space behind us. Tell me a bit more about that.
2: Oh, yes. So with the diversity that has been allowed in Yellowknife, you get a huge mix of different African cultures that would have otherwise not mixing together. So you've got inspirations coming from the Western Africans, the Southern Africans, mixing with the Eastern Africans, and it creates a whole new sharing of interchange of cultures. And when it comes to our specialty food, you get a new breed of dishes that you've never seen anywhere else before.
1: It's incredible. Thank you so much, Taku, for talking with me today. And we do have some little friends over here that want to say hi before we let you go, Ian. So if you guys want to say hello and happy Canada Day, come on in. We've got a couple seconds left. These guys were watching soccer earlier as well. What do you guys want to say?
3: Happy Canada Day.
4: Yeah.
1: Yeah? What did you want to say?
3: Happy Canada Day.
1: And who are you cheering for at the World Cup?
3: No, I'm not.
1: controversial, unintentionally controversial question. Ian, thank you so much for having us tonight. Back to you.
0: Yeah, it's been great to have your insights into what's happening in Yellowknife. That is fantastic. Okay, from Yellowknife all the way over to Moncton in the province I grew up in, New Brunswick, another musical performance from the Canada Day concert there. Here's Lisa LeBlanc with Gossip.
5: So, so good to be home. So good to play back in Moncton. I love this city so much. It's so nice to have be with friends, with the Hey Babies, avec Chris Béliveau, Half Moon Run. Après, vous êtes en bonne mère. 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Okay. All right. Fait que la prochaine tour, ça s'appelle Gossip. It's a song inspired by the Rogersville Tim Hortons. It goes like this.

bass solo. You don't hear that every day. Decked out in mint green, Lisa LeBlanc has that crowd rocking. We were supposed to enjoy some great musical performances from the capital for Canada Day, but bad weather forced us to cancel the concert in Ottawa. Nolene Hoffman was one artist who was scheduled to perform today, as Paul Langlois mentioned to Adrian Arsenault earlier. She's a country singer from the Badlands of Alberta. She comes from a long line of farmers. She started playing piano and writing poems when she was a kid. Soon started posting videos of performances to TikTok, as the kids do these days. One of them caught the attention of country superstar Zach Bryan, and the rest is history. She performed at the Grand Ole Opry and was nominated for Breakthrough Artist of the Year at the Junos earlier this year. The legendary Isabelle Boulay was going to perform as well, but due to the inclement weather in Ottawa, as you know, everything's been canceled there. Luckily, some of the artists who were lined up for us today were in other parts of the country, as is

was a pro years before she could legally drive a car. Hers is a unique songwriting voice. I think of this one as a song that only Lisa could write. Here's I Love You, I Don't Love You, I Don't Know.

You are looking live at Ottawa. What you're not seeing is a Canada Day concert because it was canceled after a thunderstorm blew across the Ottawa region this afternoon. Flooding closed some streets in the city. That includes Le Breton Flats Park, where a star-studded concert was expected to get underway earlier this hour. But there were other musical celebrations happening in other parts of the country. We've been bringing you some of those this hour, and we have one last musical performance for you from the National Canada Day concert in Moncton, New Brunswick. Here once again is Lisa LeBlanc, this time with a whole lot of talking.

0: Tanakanara. Andrew Cregan, Maxime Gosselin, Benoît Morier, Miko Roy, merci tout le monde. What a night. Half Moon Run s'en vient. Vous allez être beau sur la TV. You're going to look so good on TV. Thank you, thank you, thank you. À la prochaine.
1: Moncton did look fantastic on television.
2: It sure did.
1: And Lisa LeBlanc, who I've never heard of before, checking her out on Spotify tonight for sure to listen to more of her music.
2: Great music and thankfully great weather,
1: yeah,
2: too. So
1: absolutely.
2: No rainouts there.
1: Unlike Ottawa, of course. So this brings us almost to the end of our Canada Day coverage from Banff. We've heard amazing music. Gloria, great to be working with you again and just reflect on the day.
2: Well, it has been quite a day. And wow, what an incredible setting to be able to spend Canada Day. One of many incredible settings in the entire country as well. But all of the conversations I've managed to have, Ian, with the locals from mm-hmm. the Banff area who have been so welcoming, from Canadians from right across the country, and even from many, many people who've come from very long, long ways away to be here for Canada Day as well. And I think what sort of resonates most with me is that it seems there is a heck of a lot more that unites us than divides us.
1: The year 2000, 26 years ago, that's when you and I started co-anchoring at CBC on Canada Now. This was an unexpected pleasure that we get a chance to do this again.
2: For me too.
1: All right, Gloria, thank you very much. And we'd like to thank all of you for spending your day with us on this Canada Day. Listen, I think something like 10,000 people sent shout-out messages, the ones that have been at the bottom of the screen. I've enjoyed reading them. I hope you have as well. It is amazing to see the variety of people who are shouted out, relatives sometimes, friends, doctors, caregivers. It's been a real, real treat to see who treasures who on this day. You've made our day brighter as well, even with all the rain in Ottawa and occasionally the slightly inclement weather here in Banff. And to the town of Banff, as Gloria mentioned, people here have been great hosts, and we really appreciate that. I'm Ian Hanna-Mansing on behalf of Gloria Makarenko. Happy Canada Day from Banff, Alberta, and good night.

0: You should know the name Willie Dunn. He was a First Nations folk singer and activist and one of the most innovative musicians in Canadian music history.
1: Son of the sun, son of the earth, soul of life.
0: Willie Dunn was born in Montreal in 1941 and was descended from the Mi'kmaq First Nation. As a kid, he fell in love with the music of country pioneer Hank Williams and taught himself how to play his songs on a hand-me-down guitar.
2: No matter how struggle and strive, I'll never get out of this world alive.
0: In 1968, after his time serving in the Canadian Armed Forces and launching his music career in earnest, he wrote and directed what many believe to be the very first Canadian music video. His song, The Ballad of Crowfoot, was the soundtrack of a short film of the same name, which was made up of still images, artwork, and film footage depicting Aboriginal history and issues. That film, one of many he made for the National Film Board, was shown in classrooms and schools across Canada.
1: Crowfoot, Crowfoot.

10 years later, he wrote a song called Charlie Wenjack, which told the true story of a 12-year-old boy who died while fleeing a residential school in 1966. Welcome.

0: 40 years later, Gord Downie of The Tragically Hip told the same story in his multimedia project, The Secret Path.
1: Freezing rain and ice pellets, walking home.
0: Dunn wrote original folk and country songs and traditional Aboriginal songs. He also recorded several songs in which he set the writings of Shakespeare and T.S. Eliot to native drumming and chants.
2: Full many a glorious morning have I seen, flatter the mountain tops with sovereign eye.
0: He released 6 albums during his career and won several awards for his work in music and film. He also had a successful run in politics in Ottawa in the 90s. Willie Dunn was inducted into the Aboriginal Walk of Honor in 2005. He passed away in Ottawa in 2013 at the age of 71.

0: thrives on hate. Willie Dunn, I pity the country. Thanks to Ian Hanna-Mansing and everyone at CBC News for the show. Stay tuned. Coming up next, we have a very special hour celebrating one of Canada's most illustrious singers and songwriters, the great Joni Mitchell.
1: Deception annoys me. Deception destroys me. The Bill of Rights froze me.
2: This is a special edition of Drive. With Rich Turfry. You're listening to Drive on CBC Music, and it's time for a deep dive. An hour of stories and songs exploring one of the greatest records of all time. Deep Dive on Drive. Today's album?
0: Clouds, Joni Mitchell's second album, which was released on May 1st, 1969. I think it's fair to say that when this album was released, Joni Mitchell was not yet a star, not outside of Canada anyway. This album peaked at number 22 on the charts in Canada and 31 in the U.S. It sold 500,000 copies, which earned Joni Mitchell a gold plaque. Only one song was released as a single. It was a minor hit, but several songs on the album are now regarded as classics. Let's dive in. In later years, Mitchell expressed dissatisfaction with the Clouds album, saying that she was just trying to copy Crosby, Stills, and Nash. I think she's being unnecessarily hard on herself saying that, but if there is any song on the album where you can really hear the CSN influence, it's on the album's opener. Here's Tin Angel.

It's Joni Mitchell with Tin Angel. We're taking a deep dive into the 1969 album Clouds. There is so much to say about this next song. It's a big one, Chelsea Morning. Joni wrote this one while living in the Chelsea neighborhood in New York. This was before she had signed a record deal or really established herself as an artist. She says now that she doesn't consider it one of her best at all, but when the song was written, plenty of people thought it was a great song. In fact, before Joni recorded it for the Clouds album, it had been recorded by a handful of major names like Fairport Convention, Gloria Loring, and Judy Collins. And after Jody's version was released, it was covered by more music legends, including Sergio Mendes and Neil Diamond. And by the way, fun fact, Bill and Hillary Clinton named their daughter Chelsea after this song. Here's Chelsea Morning.

Joni Mitchell, Chelsea Morning. I mentioned that the legendary Judy Collins recorded that song before Joni did. Huge, huge break in her career. How did that happen? Well, a key figure in the Joni Mitchell story is Tom Rush. You see, in the early years before Joni found herself in New York writing the song you just heard, she was playing and building a name for herself in the Yorkville folk scene in Toronto. Tom Rush was one of the biggest names in the folk music revival. He also had a reputation for having a great ear for talent and for helping the new talent that he discovered in his travels. So he saw Joni perform in Toronto in the early days of her career, and he recognized her talent right away. He started working some of her songs into his repertoire, and he spread the word. It was him who brought Joni's work to the attention of Judy Collins, and the rest pretty much is history. But I want to talk a bit more about those early years in Toronto, because they shaped everything. And while motivating, Joni's experience there wasn't always positive. We'll pick things up there in a few minutes. Back to the Clouds album, track 3. Here's I Don't Know Where I Stand.

I Don't Know Where I Stand, Joni Mitchell. We're taking a deep dive into the 1969 album Clouds. So Joni Mitchell was born and raised in the prairies, mainly Saskatoon. And then in 1964, at the age of 20, she told her mother she was going to Toronto to be a folk singer. She jumped on a train and she was off. Now, Bob Dylan was out there making waves, writing his own folk songs. But for the most part, folk singers built a repertoire of older traditional songs, folk and blues songs that were written and recorded a few decades before. Like anyone else, Joni had her repertoire. But when she got to Toronto, she discovered that something pretty distasteful was going on. I'll put it that way. More well-established singers on the scene, and this was going on in cities all over North America, were laying claim to these old songs as if they were their own. Joni kept being told, mostly by older men, "You can't play that song, it's mine." It came to a point where she had enough and resolved to start writing her own songs to avoid that problem. That's kind of how it started. Had to be frustrating, but I don't know, is it wrong to say, thank God that happened? She was kind of bullied into becoming one of the greatest and most influential songwriters in music history. Back to the Clouds album, here's that song about the Midway.

Joni Mitchell with that song about the Midway. We're taking a deep dive into her second album from 1969, Clouds. So we talked about the folk scene and Tom Rush. Let's talk about other important steps that brought Joni to this moment. In 1967, she was performing in Miami, and as fate would have it, David Crosby was in town. He happened to wander into Joni's show and was struck immediately. He knew she had what it took to be a star. They met that night, they talked, and they hit it off, to say the least. After that night, they flew to L.A. together. That's where Crosby was based, and he started introducing her around the scene. That was important. But also, somewhere right around that same time, Buffy St. Marie played a tape of some of Joni's stuff for Elliot Roberts, who was an important mover and shaker in the music biz. He was impressed, and Buffy urged him to go see one of Joni's shows. He lived in New York and caught a performance in Greenwich Village. He became her manager shortly thereafter, and by the way, about a year after this, Joni suggested that Roberts manage Neil Young, and he did right up until Roberts passed away in 2019. Also worth noting that Roberts and David Geffen were close friends, and of course, Geffen became a very important person in Joni's life. Her classic song, Free Man in Paris, is about him. Let's get back to the Clouds album. Track 5 is a little witchy. Here's Roses Blue.

That's Joni Mitchell with the last song on side one of the Clouds album, Roses Blue. We now move on to side two. So Joni's debut album, Songs to a Seagull, came out almost exactly a year before this one, and she toured extensively to promote the record. Although perhaps it's safe to say that this is the album that put her on the map, anticipation was very high. She had a strong cult following, there was a lot of buzz, and she had a lot of support from her big-name peers. Famously, she opted not to attend the Woodstock Festival in the summer of 69, a few months after the Clouds album was released. That probably would have propelled her to overnight superstardom. Instead, at the behest of David Geffen, she was a guest on the Dick Cavett Show that same weekend. But then, the following spring, this album earned her a Grammy Award and she was well on her way. The follow-up album, Ladies of the Canyon, which sold a million copies, huge record, came out in April of 1970. But I'm getting ahead of myself. Back to the Clouds album. Here's The Gallery.

Joni Mitchell, The Gallery. We're taking a deep dive into the 1969 album Clouds, Joni's second. One thing that stands out listening to this album is the unusual guitar playing. Joni had a very unique approach, and that was partly out of necessity. The story goes that she asked for a guitar when she was a kid, but her mom said no because, quote, it was a hillbilly instrument. So she got a ukulele instead. Sometime later, she taught herself how to play guitar from a Pete Seeger songbook, but polio had weakened her left hand, and so she came up with alternate tunings to compensate. That ultimately led to her exploring some non-standard chords and progressions, and she became known for bringing sounds out of her instrument that hadn't been heard before. As for singing, that started out around campfires with friends, but Joni being Joni, she would often choose songs that were, shall we say, not your standard campfire fare. Jazz songs, for example. She said that when most of her friends were freaking out about the Beatles, she was listening to Miles Davis. Back to Clouds, here's I Think I Understand.

I Think I Understand. We're taking a deep dive into Joni Mitchell's second album, Clouds, from 1969. We've talked about Joni's music background. She was also into visual art from a young age, and she became a very talented painter. The artwork for the album we're exploring today features a self-portrait of Joni holding a red flower. It's a prairie lily, which is the provincial flower of Saskatchewan, a nod to her roots. She once called herself a painter derailed by circumstance. Album cover art became one of her main outlets for her visual work. She designed almost all of her album covers. Back to the one with the red flower, track 8. Here's Songs to Aging Children Come.

Songs to Aging Children Come. Interesting story about this song. Filmmaker Arthur Penn wanted it for his movie Alice's Restaurant, which stars Arlo Guthrie and one of Joni's heroes, Pete Seeger. Joni was pretty new to the music biz, but she already had strong instincts to protect her own interests. She stated her terms for royalties for use of the song. The producers tried to call her bluff, and they said no, but she wasn't playing any games, so she walked away, and they had to fall back on Plan B and have other musicians perform the song. We're taking a deep dive into Joni Mitchell's 1969 album Clouds. This next one is an anti-war song, and Joni performed it during that performance on the Dick Cavett Show that same weekend as Woodstock. Here's The Fiddle and the Drum.

It's Joni Mitchell with the fiddle and the drum. We're coming down the home stretch of our deep dive into the 1969 album Clouds. Now, there's a connection between this last song and the album's title. This story is central to the whole thing. Sometime, I believe it was in 1966, Joni was on a flight, and she was reading the Saul Bellow novel Henderson the Rain King. There's a moment in the book when the main character is also on a plane, looking out the window, and down at the clouds. As Joni read that, she put the book down, and she did the same. And she reflected on the moment in an interview a year later, and she said this, quote, "I dreamt down at the clouds and thought that when I was a kid, I had dreamt up at them. And having dreamed at the clouds from both sides, as no generation of men had done, one should be able to accept their death very easily."

chills. It's Joni Mitchell with the classic, Both Sides Now. That does it for our deep dive into the 1969 album Clouds, but we have a little time left on the clock, and I'd like to play a few more classics, in particular from the follow-up album Ladies of the Canyon, which came out a year later. As I mentioned earlier, Joni missed the Woodstock Festival, but she did write a song about it.

It's Joni Mitchell with the classic Woodstock from the 1970 album Ladies of the Canyon. And I mentioned that that's the album that made Joni Mitchell a star, in particular on the strength of this classic song. Here's Big Yellow Taxi.

Arguably Joni Mitchell's signature song, and as I said earlier, the one that made her a star. It may surprise you to know that it only peaked at number 67 on the Billboard Hot 100 in 1970. That does it for our deep dive and tribute to Joni Mitchell's album Clouds. We still have some time left on the clock, so I want to share one more Joni Mitchell song with you from the album Ladies of the Canyon from 1970. This is The Circle Game.

Joni Mitchell with the Circle Game. That's a wrap for us. Before I say goodbye, I gotta give a couple of shout-outs to the people that made this show possible. Tonight's show was produced by Matty Alberelli. Mark MacArthur is our executive producer. Our audio technician is Alexia Cambanis. Gary Francis is our supervising technician. Thanks also to Deborah Hayes, Jody Gans, Meg Banks, and Chris Jackson. I'm Rich Turfry. Happy Canada Day, and good night.

0: From CBC News, The World This Hour, I'm Neil Herland. Extreme weather in Ottawa has forced the cancellation of the official Canada Day celebration in the capital tonight. The traditional fireworks show and a concert featuring Alessia Cara and the Bare Naked Ladies are both scrapped as rain, thunder, lightning, and the risk of tornadoes hang over eastern Ontario and Quebec. Earlier today, hot temperatures turned Canada Day into a scorcher. Olivia Stefanovich reports from Ottawa.
1: Even in the sweltering heat, thousands of people are out in the nation's capital wearing red and white and waving the iconic maple leaf.
2: Our country is our gift.
1: Canada's new Governor General, Louise Arbour, delivered her first Canada Day message.
2: When hardship strikes, we rally.
3: Canada is worth fighting for.
1: Prime Minister Mark Carney emphasized national unity as a separatist movement in Quebec gains ground and Alberta prepares for a fall referendum.
3: And Canada belongs to all Canadians.
1: Carney was supposed to spend the evening in Edmonton to give a speech on national unity, but severe thunderstorms in Ottawa put a damper on those plans, grounding his flight and forcing him to spend the rest of Canada Day in the capital. Olivia Stefanovich, CBC News, Ottawa.
0: And parts of Western Canada are also dealing with severe weather. In Manitoba, heavy rain caused flooding and triggered states of emergency in dozens of communities across the Parkland region. Residents in the town of Swan River have been told to evacuate due to flooding. Parts of East Central Saskatchewan have also declared states of emergency. And we're following a major political story tonight. The United States has confirmed it will not extend CUSMA, the free trade deal with Canada and Mexico, in its current form. A virtual meeting of the three countries was held today. The CBC's Mike Crawley reports from Washington.
4: The Trump administration's decision was widely expected, but not made official until now. The move does not kill CUSMA, but it injects more uncertainty into what's already a strained trading relationship between the U.S. and its two largest trading partners. Wednesday was the deadline for each country to declare whether they want to extend the deal for another 16 years or to renegotiate changes. The U.S. has chosen change. Trade Representative Jameson Greer said his country will continue to engage with Mexico and Canada to address the agreement's shortcomings. CUSMA matters deeply to the Canadian economy because it protects the vast bulk of Canadian exports from Donald Trump's tariffs. The deal remains in place unless one of the countries gives 6 months' notice of withdrawing, something Trump has yet to threaten to do. Mike Crawley, CBC News, Washington.
0: While July 1st is Canada Day, it marks a different tradition in Montreal, moving day. But this year, some renters are still scrambling to find a place. As Gloria Enriquez reports, finding an apartment is one thing, affording the rent is another.
5: Mamadou Uribari loads his belongings into a truck. He says he found a new place quickly, but the price?
6: Expensive, because like for me, I take a 3.5. It's like I'm paying $1,200.
5: A few hundred people marched to Quebec's Housing Tribunal on Sherbrooke Street in protest, part of a coalition bringing together 121 groups from a variety of sectors, including students. They want the province to recognize housing as a right in the Charter of Human Rights and Freedoms. Léonie Plourde is with Quebec's Federation of College Students.
7: Only 4% of the students live in residence. It is very hard for them to have an affordable house.
5: Housing Minister Karine Boivin-Roy says they're working on adding roughly 10,000 affordable housing units to the market next year.
6: Oh, so exhausted.
5: Meanwhile, renters like Uribari are left dealing with what's available now. Gloria Enriquez, CBC News, Montreal.
0: And that is your World This Hour. For CBC News, I'm Neil Herland.
8: Hi, I'm Danielle Edwards. Here is your weather forecast for New Brunswick from Environment Canada. Cloudy skies, chance of showers, and a risk of thunderstorms. Yellow warning for severe thunderstorm in place for northern New Brunswick, where there is also a risk of a tornado. Lows in the high teens overnight. Cloudy skies with showers forecast tomorrow. There is also a yellow warning for heat in place across the province, save for the Fundy Coast, with Humidex values reaching the low 40s and warm temperatures overnight.
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12: Salut et bienvenue à C'est formidable. Je m'appelle Florence K et je suis très heureuse d'être en votre compagnie pour la prochaine heure. This is your Francophone Hour of the Week on CBC Music and CBC Radio. Today, we celebrate the little things that make life brighter. The smell of coffee, the excitement of a pool party, and the sunshine sounds of reggae music. We'll also dive into songs that open up conversations about women's health. And if you're looking for the perfect wedding song en français, we might just have one for you. But first, let's escape for a few minutes and travel all the way to the beautiful islands of Fiji with Valérie Carpentier.

0: Merci.
1: That was Valérie Carpentier with Fiji. In this song, she talks to her boyfriend, who's trying to figure out where he stands in their relationship. And while he's busy thinking it over, she's like, you know what? I'm going to go live my life in Fiji, a place under the sun surrounded by the blue ocean, where her problems seem to just fade away. This is C'est Formidable on CBC Music and CBC Radio, avec moi, Florence K. Coming up, we're on the run with Cœur de Pirate. But first, about 200,000 Montrealers have an Irish background, and you can see their history all over the city. Take St. Thomas Aquinas Church in Saint-Henri. It was built more than a century ago, but in the early 2000s, the church closed its doors and became an auction house. Eventually, it transformed again and is now one of Montreal's dream wedding venues, which brings us to Talibi and Mariam. They actually filmed the music video for this next song there. In it, they play a couple on their wedding day dressed in gowns and tuxes. So if you're looking for a wedding song that makes people get up and dance, you might have found it. Here is Talibi and Mariam with Only You.

That was Cavale, or On the Run, by Cœur de Pirate. Recently, she shared a little bit about what she does to take care of her voice. And she takes it pretty seriously. She says she has a very strict vocal hygiene routine. She rinses her nose with salt water to keep germs and viruses away. She manages her asthma carefully with her inhalers. And her latest discovery is using a nebulizer to help hydrate her vocal cords. I should try that. This is C'est Formidable avec moi, Florence K, sur CBC Musique et CBC Radio. And speaking of voices, Lou-Adrienne Cassidy grew up surrounded by strong female voices. That includes her mother, who showed her the importance of being someone who takes charge of her own ideas, her own vision, and her own path. In an industry that often celebrates youth and novelty, she says we also need more examples of women growing older in music. She says that a woman who keeps her gray hair is still described as brave. And that says a lot about the double standards around aging. But things are slowly changing. Women are taking more space on their own terms at every stage of their careers. Here is Lou-Adrienne Cassidy with Dis-moi, dis-moi, dis-moi, or Tell me, tell me, tell me, all about her father who abandoned her.

0: Bruno.
1: That was New Desires by March. The song is about that moment when the things that used to make us happy don't feel like enough anymore. And a new search begins for what we really want. This is C'est Formidable avec moi, Florence K, on CBC Music and CBC Radio. Coming up, what's your guilty pleasure? You'll hear mine right after this next song. But first, let's talk about psychoanalysis. It goes all the way back to the late 1800s, when it was developed by Freud as a way to explore the unconscious mind. It's all about uncovering the hidden thoughts, emotions, and desires that shape who we are. And that's exactly where Olivier Dion's song comes from, but through the lens of love. He sings, J'ai besoin d'une psychanalyse. I need a psychoanalysis. À force de t'aimer à m'en rendre fou, because loving you this much is driving me crazy. Here is Olivier Dion with Psychanalyse.

That was Fuzo, Dub Silence, and Adamo with a song named after one of my favorite things in life, coffee. Coffee. This is the one thing my husband knows he cannot skip. Every night, he gets my Italian coffee maker ready so that when I wake up at sunrise, I can go straight to the stove, make my coffee, and sip it in silence before the kids and dogs start making noise. This is C'est Formidable on CBC Music and CBC Radio. I'm Florence K. Coming up, a little reggae with Boule Noire. But first, let me tell you about him. Boule Noire, aka George Thurston, was a legend. He was one of the pioneers who brought soul, funk, and reggae sounds into Quebec music in the 70s. With his unmistakable voice, groove, and positive energy, he created songs that still make people move and feel good decades later. Among his greatest hits is Aimes-tu la vie comme moi? Or Do you love life like me? It's a true ode to joy about gratitude and the beauty of being alive. We have a double shot of his music for you. First, you'll hear King Melrose's version of Aimes-tu la vie comme moi? Then we'll go back to Boule Noire himself with another feel-good classic.

Oh, that makes me feel so relaxed and chill. That was Boule Noire with La Musique Reggae. It's a song that brought a little piece of Jamaica into Quebec music. It's from his 1982 album Le Tour des Îles, A Tour of the Islands, which was partly recorded in Jamaica. Vous écoutez C'est Formidable on CBC Music and CBC Radio. I'm Florence Gat. Coming up, it never changes. But first, melancholy has been a theme in music for centuries. Even without words, that feeling has inspired some of the greatest artists, from Chopin to Billie Holiday, Portishead, Adele, and so many more. When you write about that emptiness, you also connect with others, because we've all been there, and sometimes hearing someone else put words and melodies to those feelings reminds us that we're not alone. That's what Colin Léo does in Tout ce qui dépasse, or Everything That Overflows. Chill.

great bass line there, reminded me of the early 70s. That was Colin Léo with Tout ce qui dépasse, or Everything That Overflows, all about being stuck in a situation that doesn't change. This is C'est Formidable, avec moi, Florence K, sur CBC Music et CBC Radio. A summer pool party. Here in Canada, they feel even more special because we only get a few weeks of pool party season. The barbecue, the wet footprints on the kitchen floor from people running in and out in their swimsuits, sunny music, splashing water, friends and neighbors. Somehow it all becomes this little world of joy, connection, and memories. Sometimes I wonder if those moments would feel as magical if summer lasted all year long. This is Super Plage featuring Virginie B with Pool Party.

Marianne says she's experienced that feeling herself when her suffering wasn't taken seriously. So this song is all about putting words to something many women recognize, the exhaustion of having to prove that what you feel is real. This is Ariane Roy with Si Je Rampe, or If I Crawl.

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1: Gotta love Franglish. That was Désolé pour ça, or I'm Sorry for That by Greenwoods. It's all about regret, honesty, and trying to figure yourself out. Merci d'être à l'écoute de votre hebdomadaire de musique francophone sur CBC Music et CBC Radio. Avec moi, Florence K. One way to cope with a breakup is to stay in that little space of denial where you tell yourself the other person will come back, that they'll realize what they lost, that things might still change. And sometimes maybe they do, but sometimes they don't. And that can hurt even more because you've only postponed the heartbreak. That's the feeling Laurie captures in this next song. Here she is with Tu reviendras, or You Will Come Back.

0: That was Tu reviendras or You Will Come Back by Laurie. And that's what ends our show today. C'est formidable is your weekly hour of francophone music on CBC Music and CBC Radio. I'm Florence, and I love to share my favorite francophone songs with you every week. Un immense merci à ma merveilleuse équipe. Producer Pete Mori, senior producer Sonia Arab, and executive producer Mark MacArthur. Merci d'avoir été avec nous et à la semaine prochaine. Thank you for being with us, and I'll see you next week.
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4: Well, it's official. Canada is entering the Eurovision Song Contest. A superfan tells us it's the Olympics of music and says he can't wait for more Canadians to experience its trademark camp, chaos, and costuming.
5: From CBC News, The World This Hour, I'm Neil Herland. We begin in Ottawa, where extreme weather forced the cancellation of Canada Day activities tonight. That includes the traditional fireworks display and the evening show with Alessia Cara and the Bare Naked Ladies. In Ottawa tonight, some homes are flooded, some roads are closed, and thunderstorms are causing power outages. The CBC's David Thurton reports from Parliament Hill.
6: People are bummed, I have to say. They're really sad. I'll tell you a little bit more about that, but let me just take you through how the day went. First, it started off with fiery heat. It was hot to begin the day, and then suddenly the skies turned from bright blue to gray and started to pour down rain. The wind was blowing. There were these signs flashing on the screens down at LeBreton Flats where the big noonday concert was saying, shelter in place. Soon after, we learned that, you know, the events around Parliament Hill, at LeBreton Flats, down at the Supreme Court, these sort of side events were canceled. And then we found out that the evening show as well, which was supposed to start around now, also canceled. We also heard that the snowbirds were supposed to fly over Parliament Hill behind me. Because of the weather, they've decided that, you know, this last performance, this last Canada Day performance before this fleet ages out and retires won't be happening. Although we did see them down at LeBreton Flats, so that was good to see. We just won't see them here at Parliament Hill.
5: The CBC's David Thurton in Ottawa. And tonight, there are tornado warnings in parts of southern Ontario and Quebec. If you're in one of the affected areas, stay indoors. The severe weather in the capital has also grounded Prime Minister Mark Carney. He was planning to fly to Edmonton to cap off Canada Day, as Alberta contends with a growing separatist movement. Aaron Collins has more.
7: Happy Canada Day. You know, Canada Day for Forever Canadian is like Christmas.
8: Thomas Lukaszek playing the role of Santa, handing out Forever Canadian lawn signs on this Canada Day. Alberta's former deputy premier opening the Forever Canadian office in Calgary. Lukaszek helping to lead the pro-Canada campaign.
7: We are a country like a family that negotiates and we get through difficulties, but at the end of the day, we are always one of the best countries in the world.
8: A poll suggests that about two-thirds of Albertans hope to stay in Canada, but those who would like an independent Alberta are also making their pitch. Chris Scott is a leading sovereigntist and the organizer of an Albertans Day event.
9: We're going to make sure that the values that we believed Canada had when we were young prevail.
8: Albertans will vote on whether or not the province should begin the process of formally pursuing independence in October. Aaron Collins, CBC News, Calgary.
5: Turning now to other news, the U.S. says it will not renew the CUSMA free trade deal, but that doesn't kill the agreement between Canada, the U.S., and Mexico. Representatives from the three countries will have to negotiate amendments to the deal. Dominic Leblanc is Canada's trade minister. He says it's in everyone's interest to keep the trade partnership alive and remove other barriers as well.
10: We continue to believe, as do the Mexicans, that the sectoral tariffs that the United States have applied in steel, automobiles, aluminum, softwood lumber are causing considerable economic discomfort in all three countries and having a negative effect on consumer prices in the United States.
5: The agreement remains in force until 2036. Canada will compete in next year's Eurovision Song Contest. The annual event features mostly European countries staging extravagant, campy, and over-the-top performances. Organizers say Canada will debut at next year's semifinals in Bulgaria. At the World Cup tonight, the United States beat Bosnia 2-0 to advance to the round of 16. That means all three countries hosting this year's tournament, Canada, Mexico, and the U.S., will advance to the next round. And that is your World This Hour. I'm Neil Herland.
11: Hi, I'm Danielle Edwards. Here is your weather forecast for New Brunswick from Environment Canada. Cloudy skies, chance of showers, and a risk of thunderstorms. Yellow warning for severe thunderstorm in place for northern New Brunswick, where there is also a risk of a tornado. Lows in the high teens overnight. Cloudy skies with showers forecast tomorrow. There is also a yellow warning for heat in place across the province, save for the Fundy Coast, with Humidex values reaching the low 40s and warm temperatures overnight.
12: Hello, I'm Neil Kirksall.
4: Good evening, I'm Chris Howden. This is As It Happens, the Midnight Edition. Tonight.
12: Will CUSMA heads prevail? The Trump administration says it will not renew the free trade agreement between the U.S., Canada, and Mexico. But a member of the Canadian advisory team says that doesn't mean it's time to panic.
4: Rooted in history, 110 years after the First World War battle that devastated the Newfoundland Regiment, a near-exact replica of a tree that stood on the battlefield has been unveiled. A powerful moment for one of the people who made it.
12: 2027 vision, Canada is joining the phenomenon known as Eurovision. If you are wondering what exactly that means, I'll speak with the Canadian behind the show, A Canadian Explains Eurovision, to other Canadians.
4: Seems like a good guess. A pizza history. In celebration of Canada Day, we searched the archives for conversations about wonderful, odd, and sometimes controversial Canadian inventions like the much-discussed pineapple on pizza.
12: A little birdie told me that a big birdie told us it's hard to be a pioneer. But in the 80s, the inventor of the original Toronto Blue Jays mascot, BJ Birdie, learned that sometimes you just have to spread your wings.
4: And shouting match. The fact that he was at an LA Dodgers baseball game did not stop one Mexico fan from cheering emphatically when his team scored a goal in the FIFA World Cup soccer game. As it happens, the Wednesday edition, radio that gives you a very loud ballpark figure.

0: Today is a big day that marks another big day. It is Canada Day, and it's the CUSMA review deadline. July 1st, 2026 is the day set out in Canada's trade deal with the U.S. and Mexico for each country to say whether it wants to extend the agreement past its expiry date in 2036. Canada and Mexico were already on board with a 16-year extension. But today, after a virtual meeting with his trade counterparts, U.S. Trade Representative Jameson Greer officially confirmed what most were expecting, that the U.S. does not agree to renew the deal in its current form. Lisa Raitt is a former deputy leader of the Conservative Party of Canada. She's also a member of the Advisory Committee on Canada-U.S. Economic Relations, which was assembled by the Prime Minister ahead of the CUSMA review. We reached Ms. Raitt in Moffat, Ontario.
1: Lisa Raitt, given everything we've already heard from this U.S. administration, this decision is not a surprise, certainly, but what kind of tone do you think this decision sets for the upcoming negotiations?
2: I don't think it changes the tone. I think that it had been telegraphed pretty clearly by the administration in the past number of months that they were not in a stage where they wanted to actually go ahead and say, yes, we would like to extend this for another 6 years beyond the date that we already have. I understand, you know, their point of view. If they take a look at it from a leverage, they want some changes to CUSMA, and it's still something that's being negotiated. What I liked about the statement is the fact that they said that they're going to continue to talk.
1: So you're reading between those lines, as one has to at this stage, anyway. But have you heard or read anything else, or have you heard anything in the conversations that you're having behind the scenes that leads you to believe the United States wants a fair agreement at the end of this?
2: Oh, I do. Oh, for sure. I think, first of all, I think that there's a lot of folks in the United States who are making it clear to the administration how important CUSMA is. And I guess I say that because if it wasn't the case, then this administration probably would seek to tear the whole thing up anyway. You know, forget about whether or not it's legal or not. It's just something that they would be seen predisposed to do, and they haven't. And that's because I think Americans are telling their administrators and they're telling their politicians, this is a really important deal for not only Canada and Mexico, it's also an important deal for us and for our economy. And like every other country in the world right now, the Americans as well are really seized with affordability and prices that are higher than what their public is used to. So anything that has to do with potentially harming the economy, I think the Americans are going to shy away from. So no, I think the point has been really made that CUSMA is important for all the nations, including the United States, and it's something that should be renewed. The administration wants to make improvements for themselves, and that's probably why we're in this limbo that we're in right now.
1: Mm-hmm. Just to remind our listeners, Canada, Mexico, and the U.S. can agree to an extension at any point after today. They could also withdraw from the deal with 6 months' notice. When do you think the U.S. might start to clearly state what it actually does want to do?
2: Yeah, you mentioned about the 6 months notice. I this isn't something that I've been briefed on by the Canadian government or any officials, but what I have read from the United States is there is a question as to whether or not the administration can actually of them own be able to cancel and give 6 months notice, or is that a power of Congress? And it would probably be something that would be litigated fairly quickly. So why would the president want to give up that leverage? It's much better for him to threaten that he's going to, you know, sign off on this 6 months than it is to actually execute on it, because that question will get solved very quickly by a court in the United States. So I'm not as worried about the 6 month kind of we're tearing it all up and we're giving you notice that we're walking away. What I'm concerned about from a Canadian point of view is the fact that the United States has placed tariffs on Canadian steel and on softwood lumber and on aluminum, and threatening to do so on auto parts as well. And those things really do impact our economy. And he was doing it under the guise of national security problems or issues that he has with us. As a result, you can understand why we're at the table trying to listen to what the Americans have at issue with respect to CUSMA.
1: Canada's former chief negotiator said publicly at a talk on Monday that he doesn't expect any sort of deal with Washington on this before the fall, before the U.S. midterms. Does that line up with what you're sensing and thinking?
2: Probably, yeah. It's going to be really much down to their timing. And when I say their timing, it really does come down to whether the president wants to dispose of the issue or not dispose of the issue. Going into the midterms, I also think that Canadians should not be putting some kind of misplaced hope in a new administration or a difference in terms of whether or not the Democrats control the House or they control the Senate as being something that's going to save us from the current negotiations. I don't think it does. And the reason being is that even if the House changes hands, for example, the Democrats are equally seized with affordable living, and those will be they'll have a list of items that they want to tackle first, and it may not be tackling what we're concerned about right now.
1: What would you say to business owners who are listening, who are still worried that even when things are hashed out, that a renewal will come at the expense of Canadian businesses, that there will be huge concessions to the U.S.?
2: Yeah. I think you have to look at it in two different paths. You have those businesses that are covered by CUSMA who are enjoying the benefits of it, and they know that they're going to have 10 years. I think they should have comfort that there's going to be 10 years because, as I said, I don't see a risk right at the moment with respect to the United States walking away from the free trade deal. In totality, they're not prepared to give us extra time tacked on to the end of the deal that we currently have. And that's basically the decision that was made today, July 1st. But then you have the other businesses who are getting hit by these tariffs. And I think they are in a very different point of view. On one side, the CUSMA ones are saying, we want to get the best deal possible. You can take your time. But the steel, aluminum, and softwood lumber folks are saying, I don't know how much time we can hang on, guys. Like these are serious issues for our businesses. So there is a fine balance with respect to the two types of industries that we have, depending upon which part of the American agenda we sit under.
1: Lisa Raitt, I appreciate this. Thanks for coming back on the show.
2: Oh, it's my pleasure. Thank you.
0: Lisa Raitt is a member of the Advisory Committee on Canada-U.S. Economic Relations and a former deputy leader of the Conservative Party of Canada. We reached her in Moffat, Ontario.

0: For most of Canada, July 1st is a celebration, but in Newfoundland and Labrador, it has another, more solemn meaning. In the province, July 1st is also known as Memorial Day. It marks the anniversary of the Battle of Beaumont Hamel, the First World War battle that effectively wiped out the Newfoundland Regiment. 800 soldiers with that regiment went into battle that morning in France. Just 68 answered roll call the next day. The entire battle lasted about 30 minutes. Much of the devastation occurred near the site of one landmark on the French plains, a scorched tree commonly referred to as the Danger Tree. And yesterday, on the eve of the tragedy's 110th anniversary, a replica of the Danger Tree was installed at the same place where the real tree once stood.
1: Here at Beaumont Hamel, a chapter was written. Others would follow on battlefields across France and Belgium, some heroic, some tragic. Newfoundland grieved a generation of young men who crossed the Atlantic and never returned. They left fishing villages, outports, and towns, carrying with them the hopes of their families and communities. The First World War left no community in Newfoundland untouched.
0: That was Janet Morrison, the president of Memorial University of Newfoundland and Labrador, speaking at the unveiling of the new Danger Tree replica in France yesterday. The tree was designed and installed as a partnership between the university and Veterans Affairs Canada. Chris Ryan is a machinist at Memorial and one of the people who designed and created the monument. We reached him in Lille, France.
2: Chris, visiting any of these sites can be incredibly moving at any time. But for you, having worked on this, to see what you built, standing where the Danger Tree once stood, how did that feel?
3: It was overwhelming, to be honest. Mm-hmm. It's kind of even difficult to talk about it. But I've seen the tree. I've seen it a day prior to the unveiling, and had a little bit of a private moment there with my colleague, and we both took some photos and just took a moment to look around the park and the space, and just take it all in, really. And then last night, when it was unveiled, it was really powerful and really humbling as well to see it standing there and everyone else seeing it for the first time.
2: I'm getting goosebumps truly listening to you talk about it, because I can feel and hear in your voice what it must have been like to stand there. And you're still processing, obviously.
3: Absolutely. That's when I got home last night. I just took the evening just to dwell on the whole experience.
2: I've seen photographs of your creation and the original Danger Tree, but can you describe what it looks like for our listeners?
3: So it was basically it represents what was the remains of two pieces of a tree of some sort. It's not really known what type of tree it was, but it's basically one of the shorter remains of a tree with some lateral branches sticking off to the side. And then the other one is more of it's a longer piece, and it's kind of leaning over at an angle with branch stubs and painted to look like it was burned and survived the battlefield experience, basically.
2: What had you learned or did you know about the battle when you were growing up? Obviously, it means so much to many people in Newfoundland and Labrador, whether they had relatives there or not. But for you, what did you know before you got involved in this?
3: I was fairly informed on the topic. My grandparents really instilled in me the concept of commemoration and attending Remembrance Day ceremonies and all that kind of stuff. So that sparked an interest in history for me personally over the years, to the point where I did history as a minor in my Bachelor of Arts degree. Mm-hmm. So I dove into a lot of the details surrounding the battle, and like minute by minute playthrough basically of what went on the morning in 1916. So I was fairly informed, but even just knowing about it and going to the site and just seeing the distance that the men in the Newfoundland Regiment traveled that day, it's not very far, and it's kind of unimaginable that it was all for that. Yeah. That short little walk that takes like 2 minutes from where they came up out of the trenches to where the Danger Tree stands.
2: just as our listeners heard, a battle that lasted just 30 minutes and was so incredibly devastating to the regiment. How, as our listeners also heard, you're a machinist, so you're into history, you're a buff, clearly, and you knew about this battle, but this is not the kind of project that you're usually undertaking. No. How did this call come to you?
3: It was, so I initially got the information from my shop supervisor, who got the package drawings, and he informed me about what the job was going to be and how the job came about. At the director level of my Department of Technical Services at Memorial University. So they had worked on it and come to an agreement with Veterans Affairs. And it was a thought about how we were going to go about doing it. So the drawings came to the machine shop, and my colleague and I started to work on it. And then it was made its way through the various shops within our our department, and we all pitched in and made it what it is today.
2: How long, start to finish, the process?
3: My machinist colleague and myself started it in about the beginning of January, and we finished it probably at the end of February or the early part of March, and then it moved from us to the model shop, where they do a lot of woodworking and working with fiberglass. So Glenn Rice runs that shop. He's on the trip currently with me, and some of his colleagues in that shop, they encased it in fiberglass basically to protect it from the elements, and did a lot of texturing on the tree as well to give it an aged, battle scarred look. Because what we did in the machine shop was just smooth, really smooth and kind of sterile looking. So he really kind of brought it to life.
2: It does. It's incredible. I think if people were walking by it or didn't know that you had done this, they would easily believe, at least from a distance, not too far of a distance, that they're real. And we should mention there were other replicas in the past, but they did not withstand the elements.
3: Yeah, I was talking to one of the directors from VSC there the other day, and he was saying that basically the piece of a tree that they had in the site was basically there to designate the location of the danger tree, more so than represent what the original danger tree looked like. So so he said, yeah, it was becoming a bit of a problem to have to replace those, and it would be more fitting to have something that resembled what actually stood there 100 years ago. So
2: it sounds like there wasn't really any hesitation when you got the call.
3: No, I don't think so. I think we all kind of jumped to the occasion for sure. Absolutely. For such a meaningful monument, basically.
2: Did you think it would be so emotional for you to be there in person?
3: I had an idea. Yeah, I had an idea that it might be, but not until I got there on the field and just started taking everything in and came to the realization that the battlefield is actually so small. And the area that event took place in is such a small area, and all of those things, and just standing in front of the tree looking at the battlefield where it all happened was very impactful, to the point of not being able to really talk to anybody around me because it was so moving.
2: It's very moving to hear you talk about it now, Chris, so I appreciate it.
3: Yeah,
2: so no problem. You talked about earlier in our conversation that commemoration, or the importance of that was instilled in you growing up when you learned about the battle. How do you think July 1st is going to feel for you from now on, knowing that you contributed to preserving that history?
3: It's I think it's going to stick with me for the rest of my life, for sure. And I think that I think I could say that that's probably the case for everybody who worked on it as well. We all took a lot of pride in the and what we were able to accomplish. So, but being here and taking part in the service and everything, it was definitely something that's going to be part of my life for the rest of it, for sure.
2: Chris, a real pleasure speaking with you. Thank you for this.
3: Absolutely. Thank you for your time.
0: Chris Ryan is a machinist in Memorial University's Department of Technical Services. We reached him in Lille, France.

0: exciting news from the world of giraffes.
1: Giraffes? You know I love giraffes. They're
0: new
1: beautiful.
0: Research by
1: They're
0: European scientists
1: so majestic
0: suggests what we have
1: giraffes.
0: All long suspected, that giraffes
1: are beautiful.
0: Count.
1: Yeah,
0: specifically,
1: they're amazing.
0: They may be able to calculate the number of carrots in a container. Thanks for that, Neil. What you just heard was an example of the kind of disruption a professional announcer can experience on the job. Now, you can acknowledge it, or you can just plow forward as though nothing is happening.
1: What do you mean?
0: Which I attempted to
1: right.
0: do. The second approach only works if the disruption stops relatively quickly, which is not what happened yesterday at a baseball game between the LA Dodgers and the Athletics. A Mexico fan was watching the Mexico-Ecuador World Cup game on his phone right behind home plate while Dodgers pitcher Justin Robleski was on the mound, and then Mexico scored.
2: Against left-handed fastballs. Is 2-2. Spikes in the dirt. But you see Robleski not going away from what has been a successful and winning formula for him, EK, and that is at the core of the transformation we have seen as he has changed roles from 2025 to 2026.
0: A Mexico fan loudly and constantly celebrating a World Cup goal in the middle of a Major League Baseball game yesterday. That was our sound of the day.
1: Who can blame him?

For years now, we have taken on a challenge here on As It Happens. In story after story, we have struggled to shed some light on one of the world's most inexplicable phenomena, the international music competition known as Eurovision. And that job just got a little more urgent, because today it became official. Canada will be competing in the 2027 edition of Eurovision. That follows last week's news that the CBC had been accepted as a full member of the European Broadcasting Union, which runs the contest. Canada will be the first new country to join since Australia signed on in 2015. Now, on one hand, the appeal is obvious. When countries from around the world showcase their best and brightest, some competitors will go on to be superstars, like ABBA or Celine Dion, who represented Switzerland in 1988 and won.

0: But Eurovision also makes room for acts that seem to have entered the contest from a strange parallel universe, like the group of Azerbaijani grandmothers who baked bread live on stage while singing a catchy dance number called Party for Everybody. Or the legendary Romanian entry from 2013, a vampire-themed mashup of opera and dubstep by the singer known as Cesar. Matty McLean is a Canadian Eurovision superfan. He's a co-host of the Think About Eurovision podcast and the creator of the Fringe Festival show, A Canadian Explains Eurovision to Other Canadians. We reached him in Toronto.
1: Maddie, I mean, is this your dream come true?
2: This is an incredible experience, not just for me feeling surreal with this whole situation, but also just a great opportunity for Canadian talent to really be seen on this completely new stage that I think is just really exciting.
1: I mean, you use the word surreal. Why do you think it's happening now?
2: I think there's a couple of reasons. Number one, geopolitically reasons, obviously, because the EBU has been facing some scrutiny over inclusion of certain countries. Mm-hmm. And as a result, they've lost some. So they are looking for other people to kind of fill in the ranks. But also, Canada is trying to distance ourselves from America. And as a result, the best place for us to go is Europe.
1: It's certainly very popular in Canada. I know people who have Eurovision parties. It's a huge deal for them. It's Reuters is saying there was an audience around the world of 130 million viewers this year. But there's also the controversy you mentioned. Big countries, heavyweight Absolutely. Spain, Ireland, Netherlands, Iceland, Slovenia, boycotted, angry and upset about Israel's participation. And they wanted Israel to not participate. This timing for Canada, I mean, it's still popular around the world, as we've said. But is it less popular than it was before? Is it losing the cachet that it has for some people? And not just because of this year's controversy, just is it still relevant to as many people?
2: I think that the relevance is still there, but I think that we are stepping into a bit of a quagmire situation here. There is a lot of damage that's been done to the contest and to the reputation of the EBU in general. So it's really hard to separate it. We cannot say that this contest is not political when it is. And when certain things are happening, it's really important that, you know, we do not brush those under the rug. They need to be confronted. So a lot of people are very unhappy with how this whole situation has been progressing since 2024 and probably even before that. So it does call into question a lot of the processes that are going on behind the scenes. But my heart will always go with the artists. My heart will always go with the individuals who have the potential to essentially change the world and to be a part of something that's bigger and better.
1: What is it about, I mean, you have this podcast, you have the Fringe Festival show. What do you tell people about what it is you love so much about the competition?
2: The thing I've always loved is being able to kind of take a glimpse into other countries, other people, and their music. And there is something really universal about being able to see someone and being able to hear someone and kind of experience the humanity of their lives reflected on stage. And Eurovision is just so wild. The yeah. things that they're able to do on stage, the crazy costumes, the extravagance of it that I just don't feel is seen anywhere else. It is literally Olympics for music.
1: And spectacle. I mean, the camp, the gimmicks you mentioned, it is over the top, if nothing else. What are some of the acts? You know, which ones of the ones you've seen are you sort of, have you filed away to say, okay, these are the ones that Canadian hopefuls need to watch and learn from?
2: Oh, we're looking for the classics here. Whenever you go to a Eurovision party, three names will always come up. Number one, Berka Sadushka is a Ukrainian drag act. It's definition camp. She steps out in this mirror ball dress with a tie and 69 on the back. It's just every way it could be possibly camp and too much. They said, yes, let's add a little more. She is iconic. She is everything that Eurovision stands for, and it's ridiculous. Number two is Loreen, the queen. She will always be brought up. And then the one that recently gets brought up all the time is Karia with Cha-Cha-Cha. So those are probably the three that you are guaranteed to watch and can also give you like a really wide net in terms of things to start with. because it goes from like super campy soul to like this heavy metal dance pop finish. It's crazy. It's crazy. It's party.
1: Do you think, you know, what the assumptions, misconceptions about Canadians might be for those who are thinking, even those among us in Canada who are thinking, we have great musical acts, great young talent, but I don't know if there's that level of camp and wildness and gimmick in them. What would you say?
2: I mean, gay people exist here too. I feel like Canada actually has a really good history of producing really great talent. We've got the camp down, and Canada has a history of humor.
1: Yeah.
2: Canada has a history of really great pop acts. We can send, like, in that case, let's send B4-4. Like, there are so many random, crazy options that we could dig up or present in such a new and fun way that I think it's a really staggering opportunity to think of what is possible.
1: Do you think we can win the first year we're competing?
2: Honestly, it's not likely. I'm going to say why. Oh. The only country that has done that is Serbia. They entered in 2008. They won the first year, but they had already been competing for the past few years under Serbia and Montenegro together and have been consistently doing well there. The country that has come closest since then has been Australia, which premiered in 2015, and then 2016 they came second.
1: Okay.
2: So it's not impossible, because Bulgaria this year, after taking a couple of years off, did come back and they did win. So can we win on our first go? I mean, anything's possible.
1: Yeah, it's Eurovision. But I hear you. I love
2: it. It's Eurovision.
1: Well, Maddie, I feel like we'll talk again. I appreciate this.
2: I cannot wait. I look very much forward to it.
0: Maddie McLean is the co-host of the Think About Eurovision podcast and the creator of the Fringe Festival show, A Canadian Explains Eurovision to Other Canadians. We reached him in Toronto. Here's a Canadian act who already understands Eurovision better than most after representing France in 2023. This is La Zara with Évidemment.

0: Over the years, As It Happens has proudly and boldly taken on controversial subjects, maybe none more controversial than...
1: President Johannesson, I'm going to get right to the point here. What is your problem with pineapple on pizza?
0: The haunting, dismissive laugh of then-Icelandic President Goni Johannesson, responding to our former host, Carol Off. Just one entry in the long, heated debate over pineapple on pizza, a debate in which, As It Happens, has played a crucial role. In 2017, while Mr. Johannesson was answering questions from high school students, he said he was, quote, fundamentally opposed to the fruit topping on pizza, and that he would ban it in his country if he could. Those comments resulted in an international firestorm. So, to cool the situation, Mr. Johannesson made this statement.
2: I like pineapples, just not on pizza. I do not have the power to make laws which forbid people to put pineapple on their pizza. I am glad that I do not hold such power. Presidents should not have unlimited power. I would not want to hold this position if I could pass laws forbidding that which I don't like. For pizzas, I recommend seafood.
0: Ever since Mr. Johannesson's initial comments and the subsequent controversy, we at As It Happens have made sure to ask every pizza maker or pizza lover we spoke to whether they like pineapple on pizza. And we have one Canadian to thank for the passionate responses we've received, the inventor of pineapple on pizza, the late Sam Panopoulos from London, Ontario. In 2017, guest host Helen Mann asked Mr. Panopoulos what had inspired him.
3: That was back in the late 50s, you know, 60s. And pizza wasn't even in Canada, nowhere. Pizza was coming in through Detroit, through Windsor, and I was in Chatham then. That was the third stop, you know what I mean?
4: In Chatham.
3: Yeah, and we had a restaurant there. We were doing all the other things. And we decided to, I went down to Windsor a couple of times and visit places. And I said, let's try pizza, you know? Then... tried to make some pizza, and then along the way, we threw some pineapples on it, and nobody liked it at first, you know, but after that, they went crazy about it. Mm-hmm. Because those days, nobody was mixing sweet and sour and all this, you know, this is in plain food.
4: You were a pioneer.
3: Yeah. Anyway, after that, it stays. We sell pizzas in Chatham and in London for well, the next 40, 45 years.
4: Do you like pineapple on your pizza?
3: Yep.
4: Do you do it all the time?
3: Yep.
4: So what was pizza like in the days when you started out?
3: Well pizza, I don't know, everybody says Italian pizza. I've never seen anything like this in Italy when I stopped back in 1954. We're coming over by boat, and the boat stopped in Naples, and there was a little wagon on the side selling a lot of stuff, you know, to the passengers, and there was rocking says pizza on it. We wanted to try one, and the guy, I didn't know what the hell we're eating, you know. And the guys slice up a big bun and put some sauce in it, some spaghetti in it. And that's all was the pizza there.
4: You had a spaghetti sandwich.
3: Yeah, that's what it is. But the pineapple come up over there while we were working on it. It was a kind of pineapples on the shelf, you know. We just threw it on.
4: You just had some around.
3: Yeah, we just passed them on top. And at first, you know, I had a bite and I like it. I passed it in to some customers that didn't like it to begin with. But after a while, the damn thing went crazy. Everybody wants it. After that, everybody started putting everything on it. You can put sardines on it. You can put salmon in it. You can put green peppers, onions, whatever you want. You can put today. And everybody eats it.
4: So you agree, because the president of Iceland also says seafood is good on pizza.
3: Yeah, it is, yeah. But after my pineapple, tell them.
0: From 2017, the late Sam Panopoulos talking to guest host Helen Mann. Now, despite not having a patent, no one has really challenged Sam Panopoulos for the title of inventor of pineapple on pizza. The same cannot be said for another Canadian delicacy, poutine. Jean Lannes is the son of the man who apparently ordered the first ever poutine at a cafe in Warwick, Quebec. In 1997, he talked to host Michael Enright about the dish's disputed origin story.
5: Oh, it's pretty easy. When we were young, the poutine was it was something that we eat we were eating a lot of times during a week. So
6: right.
5: When we were going to outside from Warwick, nobody knows about the poutine at that time. Okay,
6: and now we're talking about what, the mid 50s?
5: It's about mid 50s. Yes, you're right. Because my father says about 19. 55, he said.
6: Okay.
5: And he was the person who made the first Putin, he said. Because over here, someone says is my father and someone says is my uncle.
6: Zhang Yi was your father.
5: It was my father. And, okay. and it's still my father because he's not dead yet.
6: And he, all right, and he invented Putin.
5: Yes, and the first Putin that were done, it was really simple.
6: Before we get to the recipe here now, I want to... What about your uncle says he did it, or what?
5: What's happened over there is my uncle see him having a Putin. My father, I mean.
6: Yeah.
5: He was
6: saw Zhang Yi having the Putin.
5: Yeah.
6: Okay.
5: And Eddie, the name of my uncle, were going to another restaurant about 1 or 2 weeks after.
6: Right.
5: And he just asked for French fries and cheese, curb cheese. And he just asked to the person, will you put me some gravy on it? And at that time, the person at that restaurant said, it will make a nice poutine. And poutine means something in slang in French. It means all dress or something.
6: Mishmash.
5: Yeah, mishmash, you're right.
6: Okay, but now, I thought that poutine was invented by Fernand Lachance.
5: No, the name of poutine was invented by Fernand Lachance. The name of...
6: But your father, Zhang Yi, invented the dish.
5: Right. And the right recipe for the first one was really simple. Just asking for a bag, I mean a brown bag.
6: Brown bag, yeah.
5: With French fries in there.
6: Okay.
5: Just asking a little bag of cheese, curd cheese.
6: Curd, cheese curds.
5: Cheese curd, yes.
6: Right.
5: And you just put it in the French fries, put salt and vinegar,
6: right.
5: Just shake it. And you will have the right recipe at the first time.
6: But what about the... Don't you have to put the gravy on?
5: The gravy was happened about a couple of years after. Because the poutine, when we were young, was with vinegar and salt.
6: Why was the brown bag so important?
5: Because it's a recycling bag first.
6: Uh-huh.
5: And when you put vinegar in there with the French fries, it make a taste, a different taste. With the paper, I mean the recycling paper, and it tastes the right recipe of the first one. It's hard to say,
6: right.
5: But when you put vinegar in there, you have taste before, I'm sure, French fries with vinegar and salt on brown bag.
6: Many times.
5: You have a special taste when you taste that.
6: Yeah.
5: But when you put cheese curd with that, it makes a lot better. So the taste of the paper gives you something special when you want to eat it, a nice poutine.
0: Jean Lannes is the son of the man who ordered the first ever poutine at a cafe in Warwick, Quebec. He was talking to host Michael Enright in 1997. If you need something to cleanse the palate after a big plate of poutine, Zach Kijig has the thing. In 2024, the Ojibwe chef from Owen Sound, Ontario, worked with Chapman's on an exclusive batch of sweetgrass ice cream. At the time, Neil talked to Mr. Kijig about its subtle flavor and the opportunity to introduce Indigenous cooking to a wider audience.
7: So sweetgrass ice cream has a bit of sort of a floral kind of vanilla flavor. I've heard some of my guests say it kind of reminded them a bit like matcha.
4: It's matcha with some vanilla notes. Is it a traditionally sort of sweet ice cream or does it have some savory notes as well?
7: It has some savory notes. Like with this, we wanted to highlight maple syrup from Nawash as well. So it's sweetened slightly with just a touch of maple syrup because we got rid of using white processed sugar in any of our cooking.
4: It sounds amazing. I will say that right off the bat.
7: Yeah.
4: It sounds pretty great. The sweetgrass you use, you make an important distinction. It has to be fresh, not dried. Tell our listeners why.
7: Well, dried sweetgrass is it's usually used for ceremony, like it's dried and braided, and then it'll be sort of lit on fire to smudge with and use it as a cleansing smudge. I don't condone other chefs using the dried sweetgrass. In our cooking, we made it a purpose to try and start growing this stuff and start finding it wild. Like if we're going to use sweetgrass, we grow it ourselves, and then if we want to, maybe later on in the season when it's over, we'll harvest it and dry it in bundles, but we've never used like sort of ceremonial sweetgrass for our cooking.
4: And you've been using it for quite a while, many years, as you've said, in your cooking.
7: Yes.
4: When did it first occur to you that you wanted to use that fresh sweetgrass to make this dessert?
7: Well, when I was younger, my father had sweetgrass hanging in his truck all the time over his mirror. And I remember we would light it and smudge with it every once in a while. And I just remember smelling it and it having sort of a faint vanilla scent to it. So as soon as we started doing our own tasting menus and things like that, we really wanted to focus on getting rid of vanilla, getting rid of lemon, getting rid of those things that weren't Canadian or weren't from Ontario. And there was an ally that was from In Own Sound here. And he had brought me over to a community garden where they were growing it. And when we harvested, you could just smell the vanilla essence from it as soon as you cut it. And that was when we decided that we were going to use the sweet grass and use sweet woodruff or sweet clover as sort of a vanilla substitute and that stuff.
8: You know, a chef once told me, and he's certainly not the only one to feel this way, I'm sure, but he said, you know, cooking is an act of love. It's also, you know, an act of teaching and informing. What do you hope a recipe like this one and your collaboration with Chapman's, you know, what do you hope it gives people?
7: So we're along Georgian Bay. This is old traditional Nawash territory. And Indigenous weren't eating pork and they weren't eating chicken around our area. Like, the diet was heavily on, you know, wild geese and small game birds and venison and duck eggs and lots of fish. So we've decided to try to mimic that as much as we can, but use sort of techniques and things that I've learned from working in some of the best restaurants in Canada. And we just want to educate our diners and educate even ourselves about sort of what true Canadian cooking and what true Canadian food actually is.
0: Zach Kieschig is a chef and the owner of the restaurant Naagan in Owen Sound, Ontario. He talked to Neil in 2024. You're listening to a special Canada Day As It Happened, the Archive Edition. The 2024 film Nosferatu is a remake of a film called... Here it is. Nosferatu. The original was made 102 years prior, and they both take their inspiration from Bram Stoker's Dracula. The new version was a commercial and critical success, transporting viewers to 19th century Transylvania. And one of the people who was integral to that transporting was Canadian costume designer Linda Muir. She created the extremely detailed and historically accurate wardrobe for the entire cast, including Mr. Feratu himself, the movie's frequently gross vampire played by Bill Skarsgård. In 2025, she was nominated for an Academy Award for Best Costume Design for her work on Nosferatu. Neil talked to Ms. Muir right after she got the news about her nomination.
8: Linda, congratulations.
9: Thank you.
8: How did you find out? What was that moment like?
9: Well, it was pretty thrilling. It was, you know, intense. It was emotional. I was listening to it on my laptop, so there was the first announcement, I think, for either supporting actor or lead actor, and then costume was the second category up, so I didn't have to wait that long.
8: What did you say when they said your name?
9: Well, I didn't say anything because I was by myself, but, you know, my partner, Alan, texted quite soon after that and said that makeup had been nominated, and I said, I am too. And then he phoned.

0: relationship with Eggers, with this director, and also the amount of detail, the lengths that you and your team go to make everything as historically accurate as possible. That's important for this director, and it's certainly important for you. Why is that so key to your process and your execution and ultimately the product?
1: Well, it is certainly in working with Robert, the four that we've worked together on. They are all period films, and they're, you know, involving storylines, costumes, settings that a contemporary audience isn't necessarily familiar with. And so the belief is, the notion is that, you know, to present as many authentic looking things as possible really grounds the film, and it really relieves the viewer of having to wonder, you know, and it becomes more, you know, an interaction with the period and the characters.
0: This is a terrifying film. Were you ever terrified on set?
1: I can't say that I was terrified, because I know the story, and I know, you know, how many iterations of Nosferatu and, you know, and Dracula have I read or watched, you know. So no, but what I was constantly marveling at was, you know, Bill Skarsgård's performance as Orlok was terrifying in terms of, you know, how convincing he was and otherworldly he was. So it was pretty fabulous to be on set and watch, that's for sure.
0: I was also reading that a lot of the cast, they loved a lot of these pieces, and, you know, one of the fashion magazines was saying, is Nosferatu core imminent for you? Is it going to inform what you wear to the Oscars?
1: Perhaps in color, you know. I mean, I might include lilac, you know, somewhere along the way. I just received an amazing bouquet of flowers that was completely lilac. You know, the one thing that I realized time and time again is that garments that are beautiful design really are timeless, you know, and it doesn't seem to matter whether it's a linen nightshirt from 1630 or if it's a nightgown from 1838. If there's something that is appealing, then it is appealing to a contemporary person as well.
2: That was Canadian costume designer Linda Muir talking to Neil in 2025. It can be controversial to lay claim to something that is not yours, especially if that something is a beloved sport that one country calls its national pastime. As the story goes, the first organized game of baseball was played in Hoboken, New Jersey in 1845, and thereafter the sport became popular all over the United States. But in 1985, as it happens, challenged baseball's generally accepted origin story by inviting two baseball historians onto the program. One was Canadian Bill Humber, who argued that baseball was actually invented in Beachville, Ontario, well before any sandlot in Hoboken. American Sam Berkovich countered that claim in a debate moderated by the late Elizabeth Gray. First, here's Mr. Humber making his case.
3: When some of my American friends like to bring that up, I point out to them that I have evidence of a game that was played in Beachville, Ontario, just outside Woodstock in 1838. And, of course, Americans, you know, realized that, of course, football was invented in Canada, it was modernized here, and basketball, of course, was invented by a Canadian, and hockey, of course, is a Canadian game. And when I tell them that little piece of information, they're just about ready to throw up their hands. Now, of course, I, and I'm sure Sam, don't really accept the fact that baseball was really invented for all intents and purposes anywhere. It's a kind of an ancestral game that really goes back literally thousands of years into European history.
4: But I want a reaction from you, Mr. Berkovich. You're being so silent. Is Bill Humber's claim an outrage?
5: Well, now, does he have any documented recorded proof on things like that?
4: Bill Humber.
3: Yeah, there is documented proof. Now, the game they were playing, of course, was what is probably most familiarly known to us as town ball. And in fact, the references to the people that played in the game, I've looked at the life story of some of these people, and in fact, they were legitimate people who did live at the time. Everything corresponds to it.
4: Mr. Humber, would you go further? Would you like to see Canada make some sort of official claim?
3: Well, I'm not that boastful, although I think it's fair to say that baseball was played certainly in terms of our history about as early in Canada as it was in the United States, and that in many respects, some of the initial founders, the initial participants in the evolution of the game in that period, 1840s, 1850s, 1860s, were people from Canada. And we certainly have a claim to be one of the

0: the more significant participants in the game's evolution. I personally feel that baseball is Canada's national game, not hockey, but that's a whole other argument.
1: Baseball historians Canadian Bill Humber and American Sam Berkovich talking to then-host Elizabeth Gray in 1985. Whether baseball was first played here or there, at that point, baseball had definitely arrived in Canada. Back then, Major League Baseball had welcomed two Canadian teams, the Toronto Blue Jays and the Montreal Expos. Being the younger franchise, the Blue Jays were playing catch-up. The Expos had more fans, a better team, and a very lovable mascot, Yuppie. Enter Kevin Shanahan, who decided to create a mascot for the Blue Jays, BJ Birdie. In 1985, Mr. Shanahan told guest host Peter Downey how he became BJ.
2: Becoming BJ was a series of flukes. I just happened to have a Blue Jay costume at the right time and right place. I made a costume. I phoned the Jays up. They gave me a try, and I passed that one game trial, and now I'm seven seasons later, here I am, still being BJ. And I also do comics. I'm a cartoonist for the Toronto Star here, and hopefully this comic will syndicate across the country soon.
3: Well, now, I think that is another, there are some unique aspects of your relationship with the Blue Jays, but that is certainly unique about BJ Birdie. He's the only mascot I know who is the hero of his own comic strip.
2: That is something unique with him. Not only is he the hero, he's the person drawing the strip. Which keeps it intimate and keeps a consistency with the character of the stadium.
3: But now, Kevin, if we read that strip, we get the impression that BJ is set upon, that he is abused by fans, management, ground crew, baseball players.
2: We have some fun with BJ. BJ is kind of like your underdog, underbird character. And nobody in life gets a free lunch. And every job, even your job or the jobs of the people listening, there's always something goes wrong. But the thing with BJ is he tends to make the best out of the situation in the long run, or he just lets it fly over him. And that way he reflects reality. The people reading the strip sometimes can relate to it, saying, yeah, that's what happened to me in the office, or yeah, you know, that's how I feel sometimes. And that's how I want to kind of set BJ up, to be kind of a reflection of how people through life go. Not, you know, this isn't, as I would say, fantasy as much as reality. And that's why you're getting a little bit more of this stuff than normal cartoon strips would have.
3: All right, now BJ is competing with some other pretty well-known mascots. There's Yuppie in Montreal, of course, with the Expos.
2: Oh, yes, he's very well-known out there.
3: The Philly Fanatic.
2: Philly Fanatic is probably the biggest baseball mascot.
3: Kevin, the public relations director of the Blue Jays says that mascots might be a tired fad. Can you put BJ on the line just for a second?
2: Okay, one second. BJ, you over there? Oh, hi there. How you doing there, Peter? A tired fad? Wow, I don't know about that. Maybe that might be his own personal opinion, but if you're down at the stadium and if you see the chicken and if you see Yuppie and if you see Philly, you know, people go crazy about us guys. They think we represent a lot of fun for the team and they think that we're just really a wild bunch.
3: Goodbye, BJ.
2: Bye, see you later.
3: Bye, Kevin.
2: Well, see you later, Peter.
3: Thanks.
2: Bye-bye.

0: 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Coming up next on CBC Radio 1, the news.
1: As It Happens, the Midnight Edition will be back again for you tomorrow. I'm Neil Kirksall. Thanks for listening.
0: And I'm Chris Howden. 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
3: You are my partner. 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
5: From CBC News, the world this hour, I'm Neil Herland. Extreme weather in Ottawa forced the cancellation of the official Canada Day celebration in the capital tonight. The traditional fireworks show and a concert featuring Alessia Cara and the Bare Naked Ladies were both scrapped as rain, thunder, lightning, and the risk of tornadoes hung over eastern Ontario and Quebec. Earlier in the day, hot temperatures turned Canada Day into a scorcher. Olivia Stefanovich reports from Ottawa.
6: In the sweltering heat, thousands of people are out in the nation's capital wearing red and white and waving the iconic maple leaf.
7: Our country is our gift.
6: Canada's new Governor General, Louise Arbour, delivered her first Canada Day message.
7: When hardship strikes, we rally.
8: Canada is worth fighting for.
6: Prime Minister Mark Carney emphasized national unity as a separatist movement in Quebec gains ground and Alberta prepares for a fall referendum.
8: And Canada belongs to all Canadians.
6: Carney was supposed to spend the evening in Edmonton to give a speech on national unity, but severe thunderstorms in Ottawa put a damper on those plans, grounding his flight and forcing him to spend the rest of Canada Day in the capital. Olivia Stefanovich, CBC News, Ottawa.
5: Parts of Western Canada are also dealing with severe weather. In Manitoba, heavy rain caused flooding and triggered states of emergency in dozens of communities across the Parkland region. Residents in the town of Swan River have been told to evacuate due to flooding. Parts of East Central Saskatchewan have also declared states of emergency. And we're following a major political story tonight. The United States has confirmed it will not extend CUSMA, the free trade deal with Canada and Mexico, in its current form. A virtual meeting of the three countries was held Wednesday. The CBC's Mike Crawley reports from Washington.
9: The Trump administration's decision was widely expected, but not made official until now. The move does not kill CUSMA, but it injects more uncertainty into what's already a strained trading relationship between the U.S. and its two largest trading partners. Wednesday was the deadline for each country to declare whether they want to extend the deal for another 16 years or to renegotiate changes. The U.S. has chosen change. Trade Representative Jameson Greer said his country will continue to engage with Mexico and Canada to address the agreement's shortcomings. CUSMA matters deeply to the Canadian economy because it protects the vast bulk of Canadian exports from Donald Trump's tariffs. The deal remains in place unless one of the countries gives 6 months' notice of withdrawing, something Trump has yet to threaten to do. Mike Crawley, CBC News, Washington.
5: While July 1st is Canada Day, it marks a different tradition in Montreal, moving day. But this year, some renters are still scrambling to find a place. As Gloria Enriquez reports, finding an apartment is one thing, affording the rent is another.
10: Mamadou Uribari loads his belongings into a truck. He says he found a new place quickly, but the price?
11: Expensive, because like for me, I take a 3.5. It's like I'm paying $1,200.
10: A few hundred people marched to Quebec's Housing Tribunal on Sherbrooke Street in protest, part of a coalition bringing together 121 groups from a variety of sectors, including students. They want the province to recognize housing as a right in the Charter of Human Rights and Freedoms. Léonie Plourde is with Quebec's Federation of College Students.
12: Only 4% of the students live in residence. It is very hard for them to have an affordable house.
10: Housing Minister Karine Boivin-Roy says they're working on adding roughly 10,000 affordable housing units to the market next year.
11: Oh, so exhausted.
10: Meanwhile, renters like Uribari are left dealing with what's available now. Gloria Enriquez, CBC News, Montreal.
5: And that is your World This Hour. For CBC News, I'm Neil Herland.
13: Good morning.
2: Good evening. I'm Saroja Coelho. I hope you enjoyed Canada Day. Tonight, we are pressing pause on our regular schedule and bringing you BBC World Questions. This month's edition focuses on Morocco, where young women are at the center of a national debate about rights, faith, and family law reform.
13: Thank you. Thank you and welcome to Morocco. I'm Johnny Diamond and this is World Questions, Young Women and Change, coming to you from Les Étoiles de Jemaa El Fna at the heart of the ancient Medina of the city of Marrakech. Morocco is a North African country of just under 40 million and describes itself as a sovereign Muslim state. Laws here are based on interpretations of Islam's holiest book, the Quran. That's left half the population at what some people see as a disadvantage, with far fewer rights than men when it comes to the family and a much diminished role in broader society. A third of women here cannot read or write. Only a fifth are in employment, and a national survey found that two-thirds of women had been the victim of domestic violence. Change has come for Morocco's women over the decades. Family law, known here as Mudawana, has been reformed, but that process has ground to a halt after objections from some religious conservatives. There have been campaigns aplenty, but the pushback has been strong, and the traditional ways have many and powerful supporters. We have a new generation of women here in Marrakech, both on our panel and in our audience, to discuss the future. Let me first introduce our panel. Frizzy is a trailblazing rapper, singer and songwriter, 25 years old, and her song, The Time Has Come, was the anthem for an equal rights campaign led by feminist groups in Morocco. Kauta Raïs is also 25 and a student at the National School of Architecture in Tetouan in the far north of the country. She sits on the National Council of Student Renewal, which is an Islam-orientated student movement. Yusra Sali is a 26-year-old data engineer who works in Casablanca. She's a feminist digital content creator and a women's rights activist. And Dr. Meryem Redouan is a geologist and professor at Sidi Mohammed Ben Abdellah University. She is 30 with two children and is head of the women's section of the International Islamic Federation of Student Organizations. She's come down to Marrakech from the city of Fez. Your panel. Let's go straight to our first question. And it comes from Meryem Amina.
14: So my question is, do you think tradition in Morocco helps or hinders the progress of young women today? And how can we find a balance between preserving cultural identity and embracing development?
13: Thank you very much, Meryem. Thank you. Kauta Raïs, your first thoughts. Okay.
15: So hello, everyone. As I see in Morocco, we always talk about tradition as something that we all know is something basic and we can't go far away from. So when we talk about young women, we also talk about a generation that gonna lead this country later. I see that tradition must be something that reinforce women's in Morocco, based on the relation between religion and the tradition in Morocco. We are at the end an Islamic country. We have some general rules, but that doesn't stop women's to do what they want. At the end, everyone is have his freedom, but your freedom ends when my freedom starts. If everyone do whatever he wants, if every woman be wild, it's not gonna be something that give harmony to our society.
13: Thank you very much indeed. Frizzy, can I ask you, the question was about tradition in Morocco. Does it help or hinder the progress of young women today?
16: I would say tradition has always been a big part of our country culture. And I can tell that women has been hindered in the early ages, but nowadays we can actually define tradition more like a signature. It's like a blueprint. It's like a color for the country, rather than something that should limit the progression and the modernity of women's situation and the state in Morocco. So I think we're getting more aware that we shouldn't be letting such thing that has been put by our ancestors and people that are probably no longer in life hinder what's going on in 2026.
13: Thank you very much indeed. Yusra Salhi.
17: Well, first of all, thank you all for being here. And it makes me really happy that so many people are willing to spend time talking about these things. That's actually a really good question. You know, tradition in Morocco is very important. And I like what you said about it being more of a color, more of a tempo, rather than anything else. And I do think that we should preserve traditions because they do play a big role in identifying the culture of a country. But I do think that we should listen to women who come forward with their stories and tell us, I don't like this tradition, it harms me. And one example of that is Sirwel. I don't know if you guys know about it or not, but here in Morocco, we have a tradition of when a couple is married, on the first night, we take out these pants that are stained in blood as a symbol of the virginity of a woman. And I do think that is deeply sexist. And I think that those kind of traditions should be left in the past. Now, hammams, I love hammams. I go to hammams all the time. And so, yeah, let's keep that one. That one is not sexist, and that one is actually pretty good. That's my opinion on it.
13: The hammam is the traditional bath here in Morocco. Public baths, indeed. Meriem Redouan, do traditions help or hinder the progress, in particular of young women today?
18: To speak truthfully, traditions have always been something controversial because some people agree with, some people disagree with. But in every traditional society, we have many things to agree on and some things that need to be rediscussed over the time. So a part of our traditions actually empowers women and give more rights to the women long before the Western societies did for their women. So no, as a Moroccan, I can proudly say that traditions have been helpful to women, empowering women for decades. But we had some issues regarding these traditions, especially when they start misusing them. They can be men, they can be women themselves. Like, for example, a relationship between a mother-in-law and her daughter-in-law. The relationship between them has traditionally been a matter of discussion in Morocco. But how does real Moroccan traditions, frame this or shape it in a very respectful way? However, women themselves choose to act differently and start making issues for their son, and then create some issues with the daughter-in-law, and hence the problems comes. And so the woman became the enemy of a woman. So it's not always a men's issue.
13: Thank you very much indeed. Can I ask our questioner, Meriem, what do you think about the situation in Morocco? Does tradition help or does it hold women back?
14: I ask this question because I have a lot of problems with the traditional in Morocco in my life, just because I'm a girl in Morocco, and the people in Morocco think she's not free, okay? So I agree, Yusra. I have the same idea as she. The tradition, there are a lot of things good in tradition, but there is a lot of things bad.
13: Right, okay. Thank you very much, and thank you for your time today. Can I get thoughts from the audience on this question? The question about tradition, the question about the balance between cultural identity and development. Madam, first of all, if you would.
19: Hello, everyone. There is something about tradition that I'm not agree with. I'm very proud of my country, my tradition, my heritage. But for example, there is something just for women, Hshuma. It's a word you cannot translate in other language. It's like when you go uncovered, like, for example, Yusra, if you walk outside and you know it.
13: Without a headscarf. without a headscarf?
19: Like she is
13: with her
19: now.
13: Arms uncovered.
19: Yeah, like
13: I see.
19: Arms
13: forgive
19: off.
13: Me.
19: Yeah, it's shuma. It's not something you do. You are not a respectable woman. Even if you did studies, you work as a doctor, advocate, anything, it's called shuma. But for men, it's not shuma. I don't understand why tradition in Morocco are just for women sometimes, but not for men.
13: Okay, thank you very much. Thank you so much for your time. Kauta, can I ask you about dress? It comes up quite a lot. The issue of why men can walk around in with their arms bare or wearing shorts, but women are disapproved of when they walk like that. To some women, that is seen as taking their freedom away.
15: Okay. So, in my opinion, I see that the word that she said, shuma, is something that we should not use only for women. It should be used for men also. Because at the end, we're not equal, in my opinion. We should have justice between men and women, but not being equal. About dress, there is limits for every gender. Men can wear whatever they want. Women can wear whatever they want. But there is limits. If you see a man with very shorts, you're going to dislike it automatically. You're not going to like it. Either you're progressist or not, you dislike it. So here you're going to be shuma. You're not gonna let your children sit with a boy like that.
13: Okay, thank you very much indeed. Our next question comes from Aziza Dazizi.
20: Hi, everyone. My name is Aziza, and I work with a non-profit organization in rural areas in all around Morocco. And we witnessed that in rural areas, there is a lot of child marriage cases. So because of the loopholes in the family code in the Article 19 and 20, when it gives like the approval for a judge to say yes to a marriage of a young girl just because one of her parents, they want her to get married. So I believe that the family code must change, and we must, like all of us, said no to child marriage with no exception.
13: Okay, let's put that to our panel. Thank you very much, Aziza. Just a little bit of context there about child marriage. The law in Morocco has been progressively tightened. It is still permitted by the state when a judge gives permission, and 14% of girls married in Morocco are married before their 18th birthday. 1% are married before their 15th birthday, though there has been a sharp drop in applications for underage marriage. So it is increasingly rare, but it is something that is permitted by the state and does still happen. Singer Frizzy, the questioner says, I believe the family code must be changed to stop this entirely. Do you agree?
21: I expected the question to be addressed to me. It automatically reminds me of a campaign that I contributed in. It's called Brat Halouqt. I suppose you know about it. Yeah, I had the pleasure to be the voice, the artistic voice of this campaign. So the story of this song is basically, I try to build the story of a young girl who grows up and find herself in different situations, frustrating situations. One of the situations is underage marriage. And I believe this was the most touching part of this song. I rarely answer saying yes or no, black and white answers. But for this specific question, it's a hard no. And I am very much against underage marriage. I do see this as legal rape. And I am happy that the rate has dropped. So, yeah.
13: Thank you very much indeed. Meryem Redouan, academic and activist. The question about the family code being changed to stop child marriage entirely. What do you make of that?
18: I always have issues with the limits. Because I have to know who sets the limits, who has the right to set limits and define the borders. For example, why 18? Why we call underage someone who is 18, because in the 1980s, the United Nations agreed on that. But why? Does it have to be the same for everyone? No, it doesn't have to be the same for everyone, because each one is different than the other. And everyone becomes adult, reaches the puberty at a certain age. We don't have the same age for that. So these specific emotions and thoughts regarding or around the marriage can happen to someone who is younger than 18. And in that case, why should I stop someone who is 17, 99 days from getting married? It's almost there. No, you can't marry today, but you can marry tomorrow. No, that makes no sense. We should try to see that the person who is involved in that marriage is willingly entering that marriage, and he's financially capable of, emotionally capable of, psychologically capable of getting married, and then why not?
1: It's up to a judge to give approval.
18: Yes, exactly.
1: Whose interests is the judge considering when he, perhaps she, is making the decision about approving the marriage of, say, a 16 or 17-year-old girl?
18: Now, if we come back to our traditions, but the ones that comes from the religion, the traditions coming from the religion, what did they say? They say that a man can get married or can get married only if he's capable of financially and he's able to. And for the women, what we do say for her, that if someone who is capable financially and you agree with his principles and values and moral values, then you can marry him. So that's the main reasons, or that's the main arguments in that gives the Islamic traditions to this marriage and how we frame it. So the judge should take into consideration these factors to decide whether these two have to get married or not, or they are incapable of marrying.
1: Thank you very much indeed. Yusra Salhi, influencer. The question about amending the family code to outlaw child marriage.
17: Yeah, I mean, I think it's really interesting that the rates for child marriage are actually a lot higher in rural areas. And if we're just trying to be real, which is your, you know, memo, I guess, no child would want to get married. I don't believe that. I don't think a 17-year-old or a 17.999-year-old would want to get married. Also, it is only a question when it comes, do we ever hear about underage boys getting married to women? It's really only about underage girls, little girls, kids who are girls. And so I think it's always interesting to keep these things in mind when we think, or we try to think logically about these issues. I think that child marriage in 2026 shouldn't even be a topic of discussion. It should be in the past. A lot of girls coming from rural areas only get married because there is a promise of a better life in the city. I was raised in a city. I was privileged enough to be raised in a city. I was privileged enough to move to the capital of Morocco. And I have never seen any kid or, you know, underage girl that wanted to get married. I do think that underage girls who are forced to get married to people under the promise of a better life are being raped of their childhood. That's what I think of it.
1: Thank you very much indeed. Kautar Riyas, the question is pretty blunt. Should child marriage be stopped entirely in Morocco?
15: Okay, so I may be a little bit extremist about that, because at the end, when we see you talk about rural areas, it's always economic problems that cause this marriage. In this situation, we can't really blame this marriage. They are looking for a good life, maybe, but it's okay. But as Mariam said earlier, if the man is wealthy, if he's capable financially, if the woman, the child woman, can do what she should do. In the meantime, we say that a child of 15 has the freedom to wear whatever she wants. why she can't have the freedom to decide what she wants.
1: Okay.
15: If she's grown up enough to decide what she wants to wear, where she wants to study, what she wants to study, why she can't decide about her personal life.
1: Thank you very much indeed. Can we hear from the audience? I think we're pretty clear about where you stand on this one, Aziza. You made it fairly clear in your question. Can I get someone who hasn't spoken yet? Madam, over here. Thank you very much.
3: Hello. My name is Salma Ramadan. And if it was up to me, actually, I would make it illegal for a woman to get married before she has financial freedom and before she has a career. Because in our Moroccan society, if you go and see women problems, they usually get married because, like Yusra said, because of the economical problems. And she can't get out of a bad marriage, even if she's being abused or whatever, because she's dependent on the man. And Kautar, she said, if a 15-year-old can decide what she wears, we should let her get married. And I don't think so, because kids usually don't think right. For example, sometimes they do drugs, they smoke, and we have to tell them, stop doing this, it's not right. So if she wants to get married, we should not let her, because she's young. She doesn't understand. Maybe she thinks she loves him or something, but instead, we should tell her, go study, go have a career, think about the future, be financially free before you actually get married.
1: Thank you very much indeed. Kauta, do you want to respond to what you heard?
15: Yeah, so about what you said, it's not really like that. At the end, we agree that kind of in Morocco, we started to normalize relation between boys and girls. So if we normalize that, we get at some consequences that maybe we dislike. For example, pregnancies out of marriage. Also, the psychological way. In the psychological, she may have a relation with someone. They broke up. She have bad feelings, depression. I'm going to talk about myself. I'm going to be graduated when I will have 29. I'm not going to be financially free when I have 30. So should I get married until I get 30? No, I don't think so. I started the idea of getting married when I had 18.
1: Okay, thank you very much. It is a fact that a number of young women marry to get out of poverty in Morocco. Are there people in the audience who have thoughts on that? Yes, to our questioner again, Aziza.
20: Yeah, for me, like, it's related to poverty, but not like the girls who decide, like the parents. Right. They do decide to rid off of her, even though like the excuse of poverty. But we saw a lot of cases that the parents, they are rich, but still though they force their girls to get married.
1: Thank you very much indeed. We will leave that topic there for the moment. That's all we have time for in this half of the program, but we will be back with more World Questions.
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1: Welcome back. Welcome back to BBC World Questions in Marrakesh, where we're discussing the rights and future roles of women in Morocco. Let me reintroduce our young panel. Meriem Redouan is head of the women's section of the International Islamic Federation of Student Organizations. Yusra Salhi is a feminist digital content creator and a women's rights activist. Frizzy is a rapper, singer and songwriter whose work often highlights the struggles of women. And Kuta Rais is a student at the National School of Architecture and a member and sits on the National Council of Student Renewal, which is an Islam-orientated student movement. Let's go straight to our next question, and it comes from Evelyn.
22: More and more young women are moving to the cities to pursue higher education. The challenge afterwards is how to find a job with that degree. how can universities be brought closer to the realities of professional life so that graduates are able to find employment after completing their studies?
13: Thank you, Evelyn. Thank you very much indeed. Well, we have an academic and a student on the panel, and I'm going to start with them first. Maryam Redouane, academic and activist. How can universities be brought closer to the realities of professional life so that graduates can find employment afterwards?
0: I have my my own point of view on this in particular. I see that rural students coming from rural areas often have better discipline, better marks. They are hardworking students, and they have that thing pushing them to learn more and to get a good job, to have a career. So I actually see it as the opposite, because we have many difficulties and many issues with students coming from more easier areas, I mean, from the city, who are careless about what they are doing, especially at the faculty. So I really respect the conditioning that made them that sharp, because that's one thing about Morocco, by the way. Morocco makes you feel that everything is uneasy, so you have to work for it very hard. And when you have it, when you get it, then you are very proud of it because you had it.
13: Thank you very much indeed. Kauta Rias, is this a concern of yours? I mean, you are studying at the moment. Is it a concern about the gap between university and graduate employment?
7: I think I'm not really concerned about that, because I was a medical student before being an architecture student.
13: Gosh.
7: So I studied 2 years of medical studies, and after that I went after my dream. For me, it's about passion, about love, about what you want to do. So if you have that love, if you have that passion, indeed you need to have a good knowledge in your career. You will find your job. You will find what you search. At the end, there is that very known quote that said, who search finds. So if you search well, if you have the ability to show your talents, to show what you can really do, you're going to find a good job and you are going to be happy about it.
13: Thank you very much indeed. Yusra Salhi, influencer. Women struggle to achieve in the jobs market here in Morocco. I mean, the number of women in employment is far, far lower than the number of men. I mean, by sort of tens and tens of percentage points. What can be done to help young women as they come towards the city to get jobs?
17: I mean, I personally think it should start early. I think that there should be some changes to our educational system as a whole, and it should start in primary school. I think that if we integrate more art programs, more critical thinking programs, anything that encourages people to really take the time to think about what they're passionate about, what they want to do later on in their career, what they'd rather spend their time doing. And I do think that that's where it starts. And I think that if we do start there, then we're going to give people a more fair chance to achieve what they really want to do. And so, for example, for me, I didn't really have an idea what I really wanted to do until I graduated high school. I didn't really know that I wanted to be a data engineer until I started studying data. And lucky for me, I did like it. But that's not the case for a lot of people. And so I think that we should just kind of encourage women to really start early to think about what they want to do, but also to expose them to arts and things that make them want to think about these things.
13: Thank you. Frizzy, you are accessed here in Morocco in the creative industries as a singer. Do women face particular barriers within performing arts here?
21: Yeah, I would also like to, speaking of this, I would like to endorse Yusra's statement on this topic. I am a living proof of somebody who pursued their studies until the end. I did graduate and got my master's degree in high performance computing and cloud. And luckily, I am maybe one of the kids who were given the privilege to choose what to do with the rest of their lives. And I literally dropped my diploma and never actually worked with it or applied for a single job. And yeah, this is how I got into my career and took it to a professional level. I'm not worried about the financial side of this. I know that the music industry in Morocco is still progressing and developing, but I am hanging in the hope and especially having faith in my decision, as I know I'm a spiritual person. I know that there is no closed door. And if you pour your heart into something, it must be fruitful and there must be a positive outcome out of it.
13: Thank you very much. Can I go back to you, Evelyn?
22: Well, my experience comes from working with the students, particularly from the rural side. So I feel there is a huge gap in between growing up in the mountains as in big cities. And I think then the basics is that what you said is the very big difference if you are raised in a city or and have the support or good schools from the beginning on, and you learned to make your own decision or thinking more forward than when you come from rural side.
13: Thank you very much indeed, and thank you very much for your question. I'm going to move on to the next question, if I may. Thank you very much. And it comes from Baha Meriem.
6: Hello, everyone. And thank you for giving me this opportunity by picking my question.
13: Thank you.
6: So my question is about inheritance. Inheritance is one of the inequalities we suffer from in our country. So when women and men have the same duty, so why do women get half of men?
13: Thank you very much indeed. The question, when women and men have the same duty or duties, why do women get half of men? Again, inheritance laws have been progressively reformed in Morocco. Now women receive half the inheritance that male siblings get. Female orphans without brothers have to share with male relatives that may be really quite distant. As we said, a survey in 2024 showed widespread support in Morocco for this system. Around 75% of people said they supported the current system of inheritance. Yusra Salhi, the system of inheritance, why do women get half of what men get, and what do you think of it?
17: I can tell you why, but I agree with your question. You know, we as women have the same duties. Actually, one in six women in Morocco are heads of families today in 2026. And so when we talk about this, usually the argument for it is that men usually head the family. Men are usually financially responsible for the family. And so therefore, they deserve to have more money to spend from. But then when we actually look at reality, we do see that there are many, many women who are supporting their families. And so I don't understand the logic behind it. I think that it is definitely something that needs to be changed as soon as possible, because to me, at least, it doesn't make a lot of sense.
13: Miriam Redouane, academic, activist. Can you explain it to us, and do you understand what justifies it?
8: Right after Yusra. Well, of course, for me, that is something that we can't even negotiate or discuss, because it is clear, well stated in the Quran, and it's our holy book. So it's all in the books with every single detail. The man has always been traditionally the one who provides for the family, for the women, all women in the family, the sister, the mother, the daughter, even his aunts, if they don't have a male who has obligations, financial obligations towards her. So in Islam, the whole thing makes the understanding. If you ignore one of the components, you cannot be arguing something as a result. Because that's obvious. No, we have in Islam, so this is a very sensitive issue. So we have to understand it very carefully. Yes,
18: many practices around the inheritance have big issues and have big implications and repercussions on the society and on the families, and might result in injustice for the women. We agree on that. Yes, an uncle who is trying to kick out the daughter of his brother, for example, after his death, is something that is unforgivable because he doesn't have dignity. He doesn't have the sense of humanity. So that's we agree on. But then we have to differentiate between the practice and the tradition. Okay. And the Islamic tradition and the Islamic law within the matter of the inheritance.
13: Well, as we are discussing Islam, you can hear the call to prayer echoing around the Medina as the light drops away here right in the heart of Marrakesh. Thank you very much for that. Singer Frizzy, the question there about why women get half of what men do, the defence, the explanation from Miriam was that this is derived from the Quran. What do you say?
21: Of course, totally, it is coming from the Quran. It's not something we came up with out of randomness. And it's putting me in such a frustrating position. I am Muslim. I am a believer, not that much of a practicant. Or am I saying the right word?
13: Yes, that's about right. You don't practice that much.
21: Yeah, I'm not. I don't practice that much. And I hardly relate to the situation. I have never been put in a situation where I am unfairly inheriting or seeing one of my family member inheriting. Alhamdulillah, we didn't witness any death of our ancestors yet. And I do respect what my Quran and my religion came with, but at the same time, I do believe that there are some things that should be progressing in parallel with the current situation and the current times.
13: Thank you.
21: We can't be we can't be asked to do the same duty and get half the rights.
13: Thank you very much indeed. Kuta Rias, student and activist. Is there, in your eyes, space for interpretation, space for reform and keeping within the laws and the traditions laid out in the Quran? Or is this as hard and fast as some people suggest?
7: So, first, as Mariam said, it's in the Quran. So, basically, we can't discuss that. It's something that we need to respect, something that even if we don't believe in it, much we should respect it. But in the same time, if I see it in my eyes as a new generation, if we want to say, when we talk about two people engaged, dating, we see that a woman won't accept 50-50 in a dinner. So she thinks that man should provide. He should provide in dates, he should provide in rent, he should provide in everything. Before that, the girl or the woman, when she is with her parents, she's never asked to work or to get money to home. So when Yusra talked about contributing, it's something that, but it's, we can say that it's a choice that a woman can do. If you want to contribute, you contribute. If you don't want to, you don't contribute. If you want to work, you work. If you don't want, you don't work.
13: But you will not inherit.
7: Yeah, but in the same time, it's not. You are not inherent because he is the man. Right. He will take care of every needs you have. So he should have a good part that he will. As Mariam said, even he's in charge of his biggest family.
13: I want to hear from the audience on this. I know that so many people think about it a lot. Madam, directly over there.
9: Hi, everyone. My name is Esmet Foua. In our today's world, it's men don't provide anymore. That's why people find inheritance, it's something that isn't balanced between men and female. So for us as a female, we found it that it's unfair because men in today's world are
10: they don't provide anymore as they used to.
13: Thank you very much indeed. In the front row, the lady there. Yes, if you would, madam. Thank you very much.
11: Thank you.
13: Thank you.
11: A little bit Arabic.
13: You're going to speak in Arabic. Fine. We'll get Hajar to translate.
10: She wants to make a comment about inheritance.
13: Thank you. Yes.
11: بالنسبة للرجل علاش هو تيدي الحصة الأكثر في الإرث. تنعرفوا بأن الرجل كتكون عنده مسؤولية. كتكون عنده هو الحيز الأكبر في أنه يصرف على ديك الأسرة.
10: شكرا. Do you think men take a bigger part of inheritance because they have a bigger financial responsibility and they have to provide for the wife and other family members?
13: Thank you very much. Shukran, madam. Thank you very much. And thank you, Hajar. I'm just going to go to some people who haven't spoken yet, and then I'm going to come to you, madam. Just the lady on the edge there. That's right.
12: Hi, everyone. My name is Warda Bui. Nowadays, like the financial leadership that we used to see in men back then, it's not there anymore. So we see women trying to find jobs for themselves, trying to support their families. So the reason of why men should get double what women are getting, it shouldn't be reasonable any longer, because a woman now is the one who's supporting the family. So what I think personally is that we should be treating this as a case by case thing when it comes to women who support their families financially. I think they should get the inheritance fairly with the man in the family. Okay. But if the man is the one who's supporting the family financially, then I think it's fair for him to get whatever he is getting. Yeah.
13: Thank you very much indeed. And the lady here?
23: So to respond about what the girls are saying, actually, I respect what was provided in the Quran as an Islamic girl, okay? But my question is, I'm living a real examples of some widows and some divorced or some families without any presence of a male character, okay? So after the absence of the parent or the father, there is no one to provide. Who will guarantee this rights for those children, for example? If the woman wasn't educated or wasn't working, so who's going to secure their expenses?
13: Thank you very much indeed. Yes, to the lady here.
24: Okay, I will give a personal story. So I'm a single mom. I don't have the choice to have someone to provide for me. I'm 33. I will not ask my father. I will not ask my ex-husband. And the law in Morocco don't give that amount of money to have a decent life with my daughter. In Quran, we also have testaments. So we don't just have tasib. Why do we choose tasib? And in tasib, in Quran, you have that, as you said, the man should be the provider. You have some inheritance that you have just daughters, and you have the uncle who irritates. This uncle, they never see the uncle. He take the money, and the daughter will never again see the uncle. Who will protect these girls? Mm-hmm. So if we want to apply the Quran, mm-hmm. it should not be in a patriarchal way. So in the law, we should have, if the man take the money and don't provide, he need to be punished. Mm-hmm. The law is here to protect children, to protect citizens. Mm-hmm. It's not just here for religious stuff.
13: Briefly, yeah. Very briefly.
25: Okay, I have 3 points. I'm not sure. Okay, so the first thing is, yes, I totally agree that women who have been wronged by the practices of men regarding the inheritance should be punished. That's totally, we have to agree with this, because Quran, when he decided for each one his portion, he did it very fairly. So that justice should be demanded and should be applied. Now, if we want to talk about something else, it is about the manhood of the man. I am against that uncle who is trying to take the rights of the daughters who have no one left to provide for them. I am against him. So the law should be very, very strong. Towards this man. Okay. And we have to push the men to retrieve back his manhood, not to let the women be the men and the women. Ew, dear women, let's make the men again, most of men, because this is the real issue here. We are not discussing. We don't want to get a lot of additional burden. Women is a woman and should stay like the kind person, the kind creature. Why are we trying to fight over the man? No, man should retrieve back his manhood, should provide for the girl, and the girl should be the kind one she wants to be. That's what we should fight for.
1: Okay.
25: And if she wants to work, okay, she has the right to work, of course.
1: We will leave it there. Thank you very much. I'm not sure everyone in the audience agrees with you, but we will move on to our last question, and it comes from Selma Ramadan.
2: Hello. Yes, my name is Selma Ramadan.
1: Close.
2: My question is, why in our Moroccan society do men get way more respect and value? For example, in family gatherings, men always get fed the best dishes first and the women get served last. Thank you.
1: Thank you very much indeed. I don't want to criticise the country that we are being very graciously hosted by, but the question is, why in Moroccan society do men get way more respect and value? For example, in family gatherings, men always get fed the best dishes first and women get served last. My presumption is also that the women do...

0: with men's stuff and to have the all that burden. So I think it depends. It's a cultural stuff that it depends on families. And also, I think that the respect we get by how we treat the other. We gain the respect. We don't wait for others to choose if they want to respect us or not.
1: Thank you very much, Frizzy, our singer. Is it your experience that men get the best dishes served first and women get the remains?
2: I think it's just a relative thing. In my family, for example, if my mother ever does this, I would just see it as her way to appreciate the effort my dad does outside, since she's a housewife, she doesn't work, and this is just her way to admire and acknowledge his men effort.
1: Thank you very much indeed. Maryam?
3: Well, in my personal experience, we don't have this. We are five. I have five siblings or six siblings: one daughter, one sister, and four and five brothers. But so sisters are scarce, and therefore they are very well dealt with. So no, but in general, if that happens, yeah, I should disagree.
1: There's also a question about respect. You do not agree, then, that men get the respect and women do not?
3: Why should one be less respected than the other?
1: Right. Okay.
3: Respect should be based on the one's actions and the values and the personality. If he's good, he's good. He should be respected. If not, he's not.
1: Thank you very much. Yusra?
4: Yeah, well, thankfully, me neither. I didn't have that experience growing up. My parents, my mom or my dad give us food and we just kind of shared it around one table, and there wasn't any preferred person of the family that would get more food. But I do feel that women are less respected in our society. And a big example of that is, like the woman from the audience earlier said, if you step out right now, I don't think that you will see the same treatment with women and men on the street, which is the most obvious example in Morocco. If I go out right now, I will get harassed. I got harassed coming here. I got harassed yesterday. I'm getting harassed tomorrow. And men don't have to deal with that, because public space is, in our unconscious mind, supposed to be a man's place. And I do think that in that way, we can see that our society, prefers men or gives preferable treatment to men.
1: Thank you very much. I am afraid that is all the time we have for World Questions, Morocco, Young Women and Change, from my producer, Charlie Taylor, and me. A big thank you to this month's panel. Thanks also to all our wonderful questioners and all the contributors to our debate here at Les Étoiles de Jamaa El Fna in Marrakech. I'm Johnny Diamond. Thank you, as always, for listening.

0: Hi, I'm Saroja Coelho. Thanks for spending your evening with us. We're taking a break from our regular programming tonight, and we'll get back to it tomorrow. In the next hour, Q with Tom Power visits St. John's for a special live audience taping at the Historic Arts and Culture Center, including guests Alan Doyle, Alan Hocco, Mark Critch, Terra Nova, and many more. The news is next.
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6: From CBC News, the world this hour, I'm Neil Herland. We begin in Ottawa, where extreme weather forced the cancellation of Canada Day activities tonight. That includes the traditional fireworks display and the evening show with Alessia Cara and the Bare Naked Ladies. In Ottawa tonight, some homes are flooded, some roads were closed, and thunderstorms are causing power outages. The CBC's David Thurton reports from Parliament Hill.
7: People are bummed, I have to say. They're really sad. I'll tell you a little bit more about that, but let me just take you through how the day went. First, it started off with fiery heat. It was hot to begin the day, and then suddenly the skies turned from bright blue to gray and started to pour down rain. The wind was blowing. There were the signs flashing on the screens down at LeBreton Flats where the big noonday concert was saying shelter in place. Soon after, we learned that, you know, the events around Parliament Hill, at LeBreton Flats, down at the Supreme Court, these sort of side events were canceled. And then we found out that the evening show as well, which was supposed to start around now, also canceled. We also heard that the snowbirds were supposed to fly over Parliament Hill behind me. Because of the weather, they've decided that, you know, this last performance, this last Canada Day performance before this fleet ages out and retires won't be happening. Although we did see them down at LeBreton Flats, so that was good to see. We just won't see them here at Parliament Hill.
6: The CBC's David Thurton in Ottawa. And tonight there are tornado warnings in parts of southern Ontario and Quebec. If you're in one of the affected areas, stay indoors. The severe weather in the capital has also grounded Prime Minister Mark Carney. He was planning to fly to Edmonton to cap off Canada Day as Alberta contends with a growing separatist movement. Aaron Collins has more.
8: Happy Canada Day. You know, Canada Day for Forever Canadian is like Christmas.
9: Thomas Lukaszczyk playing the role of Santa, handing out Forever Canadian lawn signs on this Canada Day. Alberta's former deputy premier opening the Forever Canadian office in Calgary. Lukaszczyk helping to lead the pro-Canada campaign.
8: We are a country like a family that negotiates and we get through difficulties, but at the end of the day, we are always one of the best countries in the world.
9: A poll suggests that about two-thirds of Albertans hope to stay in Canada, but those who would like an independent Alberta are also making their pitch. Chris Scott is a leading sovereigntist and the organizer of an Albertans Day event.
10: We're going to make sure that the values that we believed Canada had when we were young prevail.
9: Albertans will vote on whether or not the province should begin the process of formally pursuing independence in October. Aaron Collins, CBC News, Calgary.
6: Turning now to other news, the U.S. says it will not renew the CUSMA free trade deal, but that doesn't kill the agreement between Canada, the U.S., and Mexico. Representatives from the three countries will have to negotiate amendments to the deal. Dominic Leblanc is Canada's trade minister. He says it's in everyone's interest to keep the trade partnership alive and remove other barriers as well.
11: We continue to believe, as do the Mexicans, that the sectoral tariffs that the United States have applied in steel, automobiles, aluminum, softwood lumber are causing considerable economic discomfort in all three countries and having a negative effect on consumer prices in the United States.
6: The agreement remains in force until 2036. Canada will compete in next year's Eurovision Song Contest. The annual event features mostly European countries staging extravagant, campy, and over-the-top performances. The program will air on CBC. At the World Cup tonight, the United States beat Bosnia 2-0 to advance to the round of 16. That means all three countries hosting this year's tournament, Canada, Mexico, and the U.S., will advance to the next round. And that is your World This Hour. For CBC News, I'm Neil Herland.
12: Hello, I'm Saroja Coelho, joining you here on CBC Radio 1. We pressed pause on our regular schedule this evening, and we'll get back to it tomorrow. But in the meantime, here's Q with Tom Power. Back in November, Tom took the show on the road back to his hometown of St. John's, Newfoundland.
13: Hey, I'm Tom Power. Welcome to Q. So I'm glad you tuned in today. You're about to hear something special. If you're new to the show, hi, welcome to the show. If you are not new to the show, you probably know, because I mention it like every 5 minutes, that I am from Newfoundland and Labrador. I'm obviously very proud of it, but I'm also just very proud to be part of like the history of, or the long line of artists and media people from Newfoundland and Labrador. So a while back, because of our 10th season of Q with me as the host, we finally took the show back to my home. We did a live show in front of a sold-out, loud, incredible audience at the St. John's Arts and Culture Center. If any of this sounds familiar, it's because this is a re-aired broadcast. You might have caught it the first time around. So I should also mention that what you're about to hear is not the full thing. We uploaded a part two to the live show, and you can find that on our podcast, Q with Tom Power. But the first thing you're about to hear right now is a little bit of me talking to the hometown crowd. I was very, very nervous. You can imagine what it's like to stand on stage and so many people are in the audience are like your old teachers or your friends or, you know, people from your neighborhood. I was talking to them about why we decided to make the trip. Without further ado, this is Q live in St. John's. It is so great to be home. It's so great to be here at the Arts and Culture Center. Just a few minutes from where I grew up. I'll tell people quite often, though I hardly ever mention that I'm from Newfoundland on the show. I tell people quite often that growing up here, if you were into the arts, you couldn't just be into one thing. If you liked folk music, you also had to go to metal shows and country shows and punk shows. And not only that, you were part of an arts community and there was a responsibility there. You'd have to go see theater and live comedy and dance and visual art and performance art. And I think coming up, in fact, I know coming up in an environment like that here is the reason I can do this show at all, about all the different kinds of art being made across this country and around the world. I'm so excited that tonight, Canada and beyond gets to hear even just a slice of some of the art that comes out of this place for a population of over just 500,000, a place that really punches above our weight. So let's get this show on the road. When we decided to do the show, we knew we had to include one of this province's greatest ambassadors, greatest storytellers. I once saw a picture of this gentleman next to Danny Williams on Facebook, and it said, the Premier of Newfoundland and Labrador and Danny Williams. He just wrapped up a sold-out run of his hit musical, Telltale Harbor, in Toronto. Would you please welcome to the stage, Alan Doyle.
14: Come on, let's start it right. Let's start it right all together. Let's hear it.

0: That's the way to start it off right there.
1: Alan Doyle, everybody, give him another round of applause. Come on, keep it going, keep it going, keep on going.
2: I was wondering if people would sing along. How foolish of me to wonder.
3: You said to me backstage, I'll do the first verse by myself and then the second verse, but hopefully people will sing.
2: Here we are. I've been away too long, clearly. Where to go?
3: You're about to go out on tour, a big, long run, not long from now, right?
2: Still in the game. Can't believe it. Yeah, we,
3: Unlike the Toronto Maple Leafs. Yeah. I'm sorry. Ron McLean's going to kill me.
2: Having spent my time in Toronto, if I could tell you, I figured out really quickly two ways to upset everyone in Toronto, right? The first one is an obvious one. Walk up to someone in Toronto and tell them that their hockey team's pretty good.
3: Yeah.
2: They are beside, and then the big one, of course, is tell them that, you know, all your experiences in the last 5 or 6 weeks in Toronto on public transit have been awesome.
3: Yeah.
2: I'm sorry, guys, the subway works. I don't know what to tell you. I got everywhere I wanted to go. It just works. I'm sorry.
3: You're going back out. You still love the road. How long have you been out on the road now?
2: Someone asked me, like a kid asked me at a gig. I said, how many concerts have you done in your lifetime? And I said, buddy, I don't know. Like,
3: it's 20 years of Great Big Sea, 10 years of Alan Solo.
2: Yeah.
3: And then before that?
2: Yeah, before that was when we were doing all the gigs, because we played 5 or 6, you know, different places downtown. And I don't know. I mean,
3: what keeps you going?
2: Well, I still love it, right? I still love getting on stage, and I still love playing music, and I still love traveling. I was that way when I was 14 in Petty Harbor, and I've seen no reason to stop. You know, I still love doing it, and I still get to play with a great gang, and the audiences are still showing up. I mean, we announced the new tour, and we're starting right here in St. John's, by the way, I think, and I'm looking forward to that. The Already Dancing tour starts, and the response was so big that we added a second night in St. John's. We're doing 2 nights at Massey Hall in Toronto and onwards. And so, yeah, I feel really lucky, and I'm not kidding. I feel really lucky to still be in the game at all. Like, that's enough for me, you know, but to still have a little bit of, it feels like it's still growing, you know, like, and that's incredible, you know, because here I am in my mid 30s and it's,
3: You look great, by the way.
2: You look great.
3: The last thing, you also have a book out this month. You just released a book called The Smiling Land about your journeys around Newfoundland and Labrador. And in it, you talk about how you're, even though you're on the road all the time, how even though it may be a lot more convenient, I saw this line in the book, it may have been a lot more convenient for your touring life to move away. You have never kept a home anywhere but here in Newfoundland and Labrador. What? How come?
2: Well, why would you? The funniest thing about that whole thing to me is that, you know, all the good fortune in my life, you know, like traveling and got to travel and play music and, you know, under a couple of awesome umbrellas, 3 or 4 really, and then doing a bit of film and television stuff and, you know, theater or whatever. And I've gotten to go to some of the greatest cities in the world, you know, and not one time has it ever occurred to me to move to one of them and not live in St. John's. Like, it's never even crossed my mind. Like, how weird that it would be. And one of the things, the whole Smiling Land book that I just released is kind of an attempt to answer that question. It's like, you know, what is it about a place that makes you love it so much, you know? And, you know, I mean, Mom's Bread is good.
3: Yeah, and Athens does not have the Village Mall. But
2: that
3: still,
2: is right.
3: You know...
2: Alan, food court, the Athens.
3: Athens does not have
2: the, food
3: the hot
2: court.
3: Shop at the food court
2: no,
3: at the Village Mall. I'm just going to point that out. And I think I can speak for everybody here that everyone's so glad you never left, but also an unbelievable amount of pride in both in you and the ambassadorship you've done for this province. And thank you so much for coming out today.
2: Thanks,
3: Alan
2: everybody.
3: Doyle, everybody. The two actors you're about to hear from next have two pretty different stories. One of them is a former child actor who was born in Paris but worked all over the world. The other was born in the Goulds. Well, born on Belle Island, grew up in the Ghouls, just out of St. John's. He spent a lot of his career building up the entertainment industry in this province. Together, they are the stars of the hit CBC detective series, St. Pierre. Please put your hands together for Alan Hocko and Josephine Joubert. How are you? How's it going? What's going on? How's everybody doing? Josephine, how are you doing? Nice to see you.
0: Fantastic. Super nervous to be here. But
3: oh,
0: super
3: no
0: happy.
3: More than me. No
0: Look
3: more
0: at these
3: than
0: people.
3: Me.
0: Oh my God.
3: You don't have to do the show in front of someone who owns like the key making shop near your mom's house. So you know. That's what's terrifying. If someone from Tulks is here, I don't know what I'm gonna do. Josephine, talk to me a little bit about growing up in France and sort of what you knew of St. Pierre then.
0: God, okay, I knew nothing about Saint-Pierre. I knew it existed because it's a French territory, but I couldn't even place it on the map of the world. I'm ashamed. I'm a very bad French person. So when I knew I got the job, I was like, okay, I need to know where it is. So I Googled it, and I was like, oh my God, where am I going? Like, what is this place? Where am I going to stay? Where am I going to eat? Like, but, you know, it's very surprising. It's a lovely place, and I'm glad we get to spend, like, a lot of time there. The people are just amazing. And
3: are there parts of it that feel like home? Are there parts of it that feel like, 'cause I know you've shot in the UK as well, and you've shot across Canada. Like, are there parts of it of being, because you are in France when you're on St. Pierre. Like,
0: yeah,
3: do you, are there parts of it that feel like home?
0: It's a mix of a lot of things. It's a mix of Canada and France. Like, I know the crew is like, we're going to France. They're so excited. And I'm like, yeah, it's France. Yes, it is, but not
3: it's
0: really.
3: It's France-ish. Yeah,
0: I'm a Parisian, sorry. Like, I'm going to brag. I'm a Parisian, so I'm a little bit picky.
4: I thought you were
0: stuff.
4: From Mount Pearl.
3: Yeah.
4: All this time.
0: Some people get super excited about the pastries and then, like, the French food. And I'm like, yeah, it's good. Like, the croissants are quite okay. But, like, come to Paris and I'll show you what a real croissant is.
3: As the kids say, shots fired. Shots fired. And also, if you're footing the bill, I'll certainly go to Paris. That's fine. No problem at all. You know, when I think about St. Pierre and I think about the early days of Republic of Doyle Allen, it seems, I mean, I can't imagine how different it must be in terms of film and television production happening here compared to when you first came home. I mean, you have TV and film production all over the city, multiple movies, multiple TV shows being filmed at the same time, only some of them featuring detective dogs. No disrespect, by the way, big Hudson and Rex fan, love Hudson and Rex.
5: Totally, totally.
3: We couldn't get Rex. There's soundstages being built, a new school for TV and film production. Tell me a little bit about how you have seen, or you have most seen, the industry transform here.
5: Well, it is incredible, and it comes down to, like, being open to the industry. So, you know, Newfoundland and Labrador, you know, we've been doing this a long time. Like you said, like Paul Pope, Mary Sexton, Barbara Doran, like, people were out there, hustling, but getting a continuing series had never happened until Republic of Doyle, and that gave the industry an opportunity to grow, because it's an opportunity for work to be able to bring more skilled people into the workforce. And now we have, like, three essentially incredible full crews. Our crews are as good as I've worked with anywhere in the world, if not better. They are amazing, and that's not like smoke either. It's real. They're really skilled, and it's a really highly skilled trade. You know, so the part of the College of the North Atlantic program that Paul Pope was a real inspiration behind the start of that is, like, about giving people the opportunity to have another look at what's out there for an opportunity as a work, to get a job, you know, working in the film and television industry. And, you know, very grateful that I was able to contribute to it in some way. But I really just love the idea of being able to work here, live here. Like Alan Doyle, doing the impossible, traveling the world as a world-class musician, international success, but still living, you know, two doors up from me. It's pretty great that we get to live and work here. And that isn't just for me. It's like all of our crew, all of our artists, all of our actors, like, they're able to have an actual living, make an actual living in the industry in this province. And that's, like, something that's super special to me.
3: It's a beautiful story. It's a beautiful show. Congratulations on the new season. I can't wait to see more of it. Thank you so much, Josephine Joubert and Alan Hocko, everybody.
5: Thank you so much.
3: I'm Tom Power, you're listening to Q. I'm so excited for you to hear what's about to happen on stage. Widely known as the first Inuk professional classical singer, she has deftly combined her dazzling soprano voice with both English and Inuktitut. How fitting she is here a day after November 7th, which is International Inuit Day. In the past year, she won a Juno for Classical Composition of the Year, received an honorary doctorate from the University of Acadia. She was invested as a member of the Order of Canada, and I'm so pleased to say she is here to perform for us today. Accompanied by pianist Leslie Hewlett and throat singers Ashley Dicker and Sophonie Anatok, performing Life Song, please join me in welcoming from Nunatsiavut and Corner Brook, Diantha Edmonds.

0: Give it up one more time. Deanta Evans, Ashley Dicker, Sophie Neanderthal, performing a life song, and Deanta Evans. Deanta, come on over.
1: Nekomik, so happy to be here this evening.
2: Deanta, that was absolutely beautiful. Thank you so much. But that wasn't that spectacular.
1: Thank you.
2: I wonder if you could tell me a little bit about the song that we just heard. And I think that I can speak for everybody in the audience when we're wondering a little bit about that last line that sort of hung and caught us all off guard. How will you be remembered? Talk to me a little bit about that song and about that line.
1: This song actually came to me really quickly. I don't think I originally even planned to have this certain number of songs on the album Connections a few years ago. And then just one day I was thinking and these words just poured out of me and the song came to me like that. And that doesn't always happen.
2: Yeah.
1: But I felt like I tapped into something that I had been feeling a lot, especially since the loss of my father. And I thought, how will you be remembered? And don't we all want to be remembered for the love that we gave, the love that we have for ourselves and extend to those in our lives, in our circles, and beyond that, out into the world? And I mean, it really just comes down to that. That's what we're here to do, to connect and to feel that love and to share that. So that's why the song begins and ends with throat singing. The song that throat song that they're doing is called the Love Song. And so it's the beginning and end of everything.
2: Beautifully said.
1: Thank you.
2: Tell me, can you tell me a little bit about your dad? What was your dad's name?
1: Albert Edmonds, and he was from Hopedale in Nunatsiavut, the north coast of Labrador, and he is dearly missed, and he was all love. He was all love. My mother is a beautiful blonde Irish Newfoundlander who is having her 80th birthday very soon. And they raised my siblings and I in a home full of love and music and pride in who we are and where we come from and what we put out into the world.
2: The last time we spoke, we talked about how the history of classical music, you mentioned that there, indigenous classical musicians are few and far in between, but growing. But you talked about how the history of classical music, there is a history of classical music that is unique to the Inuit of Nunatsiavut. You are called, as I referred to you, the first Inuk professional classical singer. But you have pointed out that classical music sung by Inuit in Inuktitut goes back centuries.
1: Yeah. Yes, and thank you for giving me the chance to talk about this because it's something I'm very proud of and something that I still can't believe is in my ancestry and in my genes.
2: Talk to us a little bit about
1: it. Because I became a classical singer simply because it was my passion and singing has always felt like I'm being my truest Deantha. So for those of you who know me from childhood and you know that I talk too much and I sing all the time, you understand exactly what I mean. But to find out in my 30s that Inuit in Nunatsiavut were singing Mozart and Bach and Haydn, you know, these famous European classical composers, Inuit in Nunatsiavut were singing this music in Inuktitut and playing stringed instruments and brass instruments, singing in four-part choral harmonies with soloists. And this music became something very unique to Nunatsiavut. This is something not a lot of people are aware of and something I take great pride in sharing wherever I can. Because not only did the Inuit learn how to read and sing and perform and play this music, but they really did make it into something that belongs to them.
2: I think what's what's so clear to me when you talk about that is that, you know, I was referring to you as such a groundbreaking musician, such a groundbreaking figure for music in Canada, but it's also that beautiful thing where you're both a groundbreaking musician and also a link in a long chain. Mm-hmm. And I think it's such an incredible story, and I thank you so much for the performance. And again, we're all just so proud of you here in Newfoundland, Labrador. One more time for the great Diantha Edmonds. If you want to catch Diantha and her daughter Annabelle performing together, they'll be in Gander and Grand Falls on December 13th and 14th. Diantha Edmonds, what a joy to talk to her. Alan Hawker and Josephine Joubert, what a joy. Alan Doyle, I knew the show was going to be pretty special when everyone started singing along with like the first line of the first song. You're in the middle of a very special episode of Q, the live episode we taped in my hometown of St. John's, Newfoundland in Labrador. What you're hearing is a live show recorded in front of about 1,000 people at the St. John's Arts and Culture Center. And so far, you've heard from some of Newfoundland and Labrador's finest. Alan Doyle, Diantha Edmonds, Alan Hawko, Josephine Joubert. But this next guest, as you're about to hear, was a surprise to the audience. He wasn't on the poster. We didn't announce that he'd be there. And when I tell you the roof blew off the Arts and Culture Center when people saw who it was, I'm only kind of exaggerating. My sister told me afterwards that I think it was hers or someone's Apple Watch showed dangerous audio decibel levels. That's how loud it got when he came out. I'll let you hear what the audience heard that night. Tonight, you're going to see some very special guests that we wanted to keep as a surprise from our live audience. And I'd like to introduce one of them right now, because Q is very happy to support this young emerging artist. He is a comedian on the rise, born right here in St. John's. Would you please put your hands together

0: Thank you so much for that. That was so lovely.
1: Emerging.
2: Up and coming.
0: All those things.
2: How are you? Nice to see you.
0: It's great to be here. This is amazing. What a great crowd. What a great idea. This is fantastic.
2: I know, it's wild. We should do it every week. What do you remember? We're here at the Arts and Culture Center. What was your first time playing the Arts and Culture Center?
0: Well, one of my first memories of the Arts and Culture Center was we were brought here by school. So we had 1,100 people, I think. And so I was probably 7 years of age, and other schools were here as well. So it was 1,100 seven-year-olds. And I remember I was in the middle with a buddy of mine. And in those days, I don't know if it's now, but there were like 1,000 light bulbs ceiling. Yeah. So my buddy and I, we started shaking our heads like crazy, shaking our heads. And it was just a wild effect. And then this teacher is on the aisle and starts going, boys, stop shaking your head. Stop shaking your heads. And I realize it's a teacher, but it's not a teacher from our school. So we're good to go. So we keep shaking our heads, shaking, madly shaking. And then this teacher became so incensed, he walked up on the center stage and he said, "If one more child looks up at these lights and shakes their head." And then I had the glorious experience of watching 1,100 seven-year-olds look up and start shaking their head.
2: Let's talk a little bit about the tour. So Stand Up For Canada, I want to say the most successful comedy tour I've heard of in Canada in decades. Tickets sold out all over the country, and a really important show at this moment, even though I know that doing things for the importance is not necessarily what you like to acknowledge in yourself, but I do think it was a very important show. Talk to me a little bit about that title, Stand Up For Canada, and what you wanted to do.
0: You know, my act has never changed. I chose a long time ago that I was going to take a celebratory lane. And in comedy, a lot of great comedy, a lot of brilliant comedy, some of the best comedy is about tearing down. But I decided when I got the Mercer report that we were going to take a celebratory lane, and that hasn't changed. And I think that there was a real desire for Canadians to come together to celebrate, not to dunk on the States, because they're doing that themselves, quite frankly, but to celebrate the country. And that was the vibe of the show. And yeah, we sold 40,000 tickets out of the gate. Like, It was a tremendous experience. I loved every minute of it.
2: How was the experience? I mean, you've been touring this country for an awful long time. Since, like I said, you were in your 20s. You took Show Me the Button and I'll Push It to the National Arts Center. You toured it around the country. You've been on the road for a very long time. What did you find the biggest difference between touring in your 20s and touring now?
0: Well, Now I'm doing pure stand-up, which I never did, right? And I'm loving it. But I tell you one difference from touring now than in my 20s. Now I wear hearing aids. And I started out as an idiot child. Then I became a boy wonder. Then I became an angry young man. Now I'm a guy with gray hair who does stand-up and wears hearing aids. But the new hearing aids are, like, they're totally flippy. Like, they do so much. So they do everything that your phone does, except it's inside your head.
2: Like, hold on, you're answering what?
0: Oh, like if I'm in Toronto and someone rings the doorbell at my house in St. John's, ding dong in my head. And then I tap my head twice like that. And then I go, "Hello, how can I help you?" And the guy goes, "Oh, it's an Amazon delivery." And I'm like, "Oh, I'm just getting out of the shower. Can you put it behind the bush there?" And he goes, "Okay, thank you." But no one ever knows what I'm like, who I'm talking to. So anyway, I'm on stage in Vancouver. It's like 1,200 people. I'm in the middle of this rant. I'm doing my stand-up, and I'm talking about whether or not Canada should buy the $35 billion American fighter jets. And suddenly, bring, the phone starts ringing in my head. And I'm like, "No, we're not going to buy these fighter jets." And then I try to hang up by tapping twice on the side of my head. But I only tap once. And then I get a robot voice saying, "This is the Canadian Revenue Agency." We have issued a warrant for your arrest. And I'm like saying, you're like, no, and we can buy French fighter jets. And we can buy it. Sweden makes a fighter jet. They're a bitch to put together, but once they're assembled, they're great. And then I just keep furiously tapping. And then it finally hangs up, and I was thinking the audience must think, well, he really wants us to buy this Swedish fighter jet.
2: Back in your head. Right now.
0: Slapping.
2: I think that it was not that long ago. I mean, as much as it was Stand Up for Canada and as much as you were very clear that you did not want to dunk on or roast the United States, it's hard. It has been hard to think about changing perceptions of Canada from America and Americans. And I was thinking a lot, knowing that you were coming on today, about talking to Americans, which you did years and years ago on 20 Minutes on the Rick Mercer Report. Does this current political moment we're in make you reflect differently on that work? Make you remember things differently about the work that you did back then?
0: Well, talking to Americans, for starters, was the best job I ever had. Also the easiest. But I loved it because every week I would visit a different state, and I love America, and I always loved America, and Canadians, by and large, love America. And the interesting thing about that experience was I would be standing there on the street in any state, and I went to 30 of them or something, and it was the same thing every time. I would be standing there, I was a young man in a suit, and I had the big news camera on the shoulder of a news cameraman guy, looking guy, and a director with me. There was three of us. And I would say, excuse me. And whoever was walking by would assume that I was like the local news, the NBC affiliate. Yeah. And they would go, nope. They had no interest. They'd put up their hand, nope. And I'd say, do you have a minute for Canada? And then they'd stop and say, Canada, of course. Because they had incredible goodwill towards us.
2: Yeah.
0: And then, of course, I would do the act with them. And I admit it was basically one joke over and over again. But why it worked was it was always pointing out that Americans, and this is in their nature and for a lot of different reasons, will believe anything about Canada. I mean, I had a governor believe our parliament was made out of ice and melting. I had a governor believe that, you know, we had a 22-hour clock and we were thinking of moving to 24. I mean, it went on and on and on. But the thing is now, I told them silly things about Canada, but now there are serious forces telling Americans that Canada is a bad partner, Canada is a bad neighbor, Canada is a bad trading partner, Canada is where all the guns in America are coming from, that's where the fentanyl is coming from, all the drugs. So I think it's a very different view of Canada right now. If you were standing on the street and you said, got a question from Canada, I think you would get a very different reaction than when I was doing it.
2: Would you do it now? Would you ever do it again like that?
0: No. That would involve going there. Yeah. No. I've gone through, like, since I did that, and again, I was a kid when I did that, I've gone through probably, like, 7 people that ran the CBC, and every time a new person comes in and takes over the CBC, I get a call, and they go, Rick, I've got this idea. It's kind of out of the box. How about you bring back talking to, wait for it, Americans? And, I did it, and I'm happy that it exists the way it did, and it certainly launched me, and no.
2: Thank you so much for doing this tonight, man. This means a lot to me that you came out to do the show tonight.
0: Thank you.
2: I really, really appreciate it.
0: Thank you so much.
2: And we're all just so proud of you. We're all just such big fans of you. Thanks for everything you've ever done for this province, and thank you so much. Rick Mercer, everybody.
0: Thank you, Tom. Tom Powell.
1: We're going to kick off the second half with another surprise guest. The band you're about to hear have been a staple at every festival, packed pub, and best party you've ever been to in Newfoundland and Labrador for over 30 years. They are ambassadors for this province and have shared our culture far and wide around the world, performing their song Live Until I Die from their album Life in the Harbor. Would you please welcome to the stage, Shani Ganov.

0: Chris Andrews on guitar and vocal, Patrick Moran on fiddle and vocal, Ian Chapman on bass and vocal, Brad Tuck drums and vocal, Justin Martin accordion and vocal, and Chris Andrews joins me here. That was beautiful, man. That was lovely to hear you. I love that. Tell me about a little bit about that song.
1: That's a song we were playing in Fort McMurray, and it was we were still in winter here, and it was spring up there, so it was a nice sunny day, and yeah. I was sitting outside the venue, and this guy came up to me and said, "I'm going to see your show tonight. Just back from the doctor." He said, "I got to quit smoking and drinking. I got to watch what I eat, but I don't care. I'm going to live till I die." I said, "That's a good sign there."
0: Yeah. Obviously, you and the band have been on our minds a lot over the past few months since the sad, sudden passing of your bandmate and good friend, Mark Hiscock. But I want to start by talking a little bit about how the band got together. I mean, I've known you for a long time, man, and I've only heard this story, but I've never heard it from you, is that at Aaron's Pub, Ralph O'Brien double booked you and Mark, and you guys decided to, talk to me a little bit about that.
1: Yeah, it's a true story. I knew who Mark was. Back then, well, so everyone knows who Mark is and was. He was on, Skipper and Company and yeah. Eyes the Boy and everything. Everybody knew Mark. So we were playing at Aaron's Pub. We were teenagers. And instead of sending one of us, Ralph had double booked us. Instead of sending one of us home, he said, "Why don't you guys get up and play together?" And 31 years later, here we are. Yep.
0: What was it about Mark? What was it about Mark as a person and a player that you knew after that performance? Like, this is something we need to do for real.
1: Well, at the time, he was the only accordion player I knew of. Maybe Bob Hallett.
0: Yeah,
1: it was similar. Stood up, played, and sang.
0: Yeah,
1: it was only two of them at the top of my mind that did that.
0: Yeah,
1: and we were so different because Mark liked the Newfoundland country, the old Newfoundland, and I was more into the Ryan's Fancy and Sons of Erin. But when you put it together, it seemed to really work. People seemed to enjoy it, and he was a really nice guy too.
0: I wanted to ask you about this as much as you want to talk about it. So I hosted the East Coast Music Awards this year in St. John's. You guys were already planned to be the opening act. You were going to kick off the whole show. I got a call that afternoon that said that, tragically, suddenly, Mark Hiscock had died, and that Shani was still going to play. So can you talk to me a little bit about that day, about the decision, what led to it? Talk to me a little bit about that.
1: Well, after Mark had his fall, it was a couple of days after before he passed away, and I had been talking to him, and he, pure Mark was tough as nails. He really was. And he said, "I'll be ready for the ECMAs." And I was like, "Okay, as long as you're sure, and then what happened, that happened. Yeah. And we had a chat, and, we always sort of, in the band, had this set of rules about how you keep going forward. And, we talked about it before. It wasn't something we hadn't talked about. And the decision was the best way we could honor our friend and our bandmate was to go up and play as hard as we could that night.
0: It was something you had talked about beforehand? Mm. It was something that...
1: Yeah.
0: It was something that you had talked about beforehand, that if something happened to one of you, that you would...
1: Keep her going. Yeah.
0: What do you remember about the performance that night?
1: Not much.
0: Yeah.
1: No. Not much. We were on stage about 4 minutes, and maybe we were in the stadium in about 5 minutes. I went and picked up everybody, and we all jumped in my Suburban, Bud and the guys, and we went down, we sang, and we had a brief chat with yourself and
0: yeah.
1: a couple other friends, but we didn't stick around very long. We were, it wasn't easy, but we know that that's what he would have wanted,
0: yeah.
1: and there's no doubt his accordion was on stage with us that night, but I think he was too, yeah.
0: I hope you got to feel, it was an amazing thing to fly in from Toronto that day and turn on VOCM and hear a province-wide call-in show, mourning a musician, and the amount of love and support that came towards the band in that moment. Were you able to feel that? Were you able to take that?
1: Oh, in? Yes. Mark was such a nice guy. He was a gentle guy, too.
0: Yeah,
1: and he was, friendly to everybody, and, what do you have? That's it was Mark, you know. I said, who's that Mark? I don't know.
0: Yeah.
1: But he spoke to everybody. Yeah. He talked, you know, he loved the water. He loved Newfoundland and Labrador. He loved the accordion, you know. Besides his wife and family, you know, the water and the accordion were his two other loves, you know.
0: So you felt that from across the province?
1: Oh, did we ever. Yeah. And the outreach, I mean, the people that reached out and how the province and beyond reacted and you know, spoke of them and mourned them was amazing.
0: How has it been, Shani, continuing on?
1: It's different.
0: Yeah. I bet.
1: And, you know, after 31 years and thousands of shows, I still look over and he's not there.
0: Yeah.
1: You know, and like I said, we didn't have a set list. I didn't need to tell him. He knew what I was going to do.
0: Yeah.
1: You know, and I knew what he was going to do.
0: Yeah.
1: You know, but it's... Shani to us was something that's a fun brand that continued. Like I said, we talked about it. Something that happened to me or something that happened to him or whatever, you know, keep it rolling.
0: Keep it going.
1: And, you know, the band's 31 years old. Now we got guys in the band that are 30.
0: Bleak.
1: So, you Bleak. Know, I say to them all the time, you can have, like, the Shani Gannock experience.
0: Yeah. Right? I think it's an absolutely beautiful thing that you kept the band going. I think it's a beautiful thing in a way to honor your friend and continue to make unbelievable music. And thank you so much for coming on today and talking to us about it.
1: My pleasure, Tom.
0: Chris Andrews, everybody. And Shani Gannock. I am so... I said this the other day to someone that I said, to quote Alan Doyle, I'm luckier than most. I've had a luckier life than I ever could have imagined I could have ever had. But truly, the things that have required me to be able to do this job with the amazing team that I work with here on Q. Someone asked me the other day, you know, what are the things you sort of needed to be able to do the job? And I said, sort of preparation,

0: We have
1: one more song for you tonight. We heard the great Ron Hines and Sonny's Dreams. Last time I saw, Ron Hines, I was up at that balcony in the last row when he performed here. And we all miss him so much. And we thought we'd close things off with his great anthem about this great city. Would you please welcome Alan Doyle and Shannon Gnock performing the St. John's Waltz.
2: Come join us, Tom. Tom, come join us. Come join us. Make some noise for Tom Power on the guitar, everybody. Tom Power on the guitar. Nothing wrong with waltzing in the aisles at the Arts and Culture Center in St. John's. All right, here we go. And

0: Sandy Ganok, everybody. Give him a round of applause.
1: A joy to re-air and relive that night with you today. You know, after it was over,

was talking to Alan Hocko, you know, who was on the show, the co-creator and lead in this big CBC hit show, St. Pierre. And he said, man, oh man, I got to tell you, like, Alan Doyle, me, Mark Critch, Rick Mercer, Shannon Gnock, I don't think we've all been on the same show before. Like, I think everyone thinks it's such a small little place, and of course we're all, but like, not really. DeAntha, like, I don't think we had all been together in one room before. So it felt very special. It felt very special both for hopefully you to listen to that night, but I think it felt special for the people in the audience to kind of have everybody in one place. And I was so proud to just be a part of it, to be a fly on the wall and help you experience it. Thanks so much to everybody involved in that show, especially the crowd at CBC Newfoundland and the crowd at the St. John's Arts and Culture Center. Tomorrow on the show, this is exciting, you're going to hear a secret Newfoundlander. I'll give you a spoiler because it's the top of the interview tomorrow and she's never talked about it before. But Anna Lamb, the star of the big Netflix CBC hit North of North, who is from Iqaluit, Nunavut, discloses where she was really born. I'll give you a hint. That's tomorrow on the show. We'll see you soon. Later on.

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4: From CBC News, The World This Hour, I'm Neil Herland. The United States has declined to extend the CUSMA trade deal with Canada and Mexico. The move was expected, but it's not what Canada wanted. And now the Carney government has to figure out the next move. The CBC's Peter Armstrong reports from Washington.
5: Nothing really changes. All this means is that the three parties couldn't come to an agreement that would have extended CUSMA for 16 years. But even without that extension, it's going to continue to operate as is until it expires, which is July 1st of 2036. The Americans know this deal doesn't expire for 10 years. Just take a look at the official statement from the U.S. Trade Representative Jameson Greer. It said, you know, the United States is going to continue to engage with Mexico and Canada to address the agreement's shortcomings. But he went on to say, however, the agreement remains in force pending resolution of these issues or until the agreement's termination. So politically, the midterms are now looming and the Republicans look to be in trouble. So do the Americans want to get this done before then, or does a deal emerge after that? But the biggest point of pressure is economic. This is causing real pain, sure, in Canada and Mexico, but it's also causing economic harm here in the U.S. And businesses want relief, and they want that relief sooner, not later. Peter Armstrong, CBC News, Washington.
4: Extreme weather in Ottawa forced the cancellation of the official Canada Day celebration in the capital tonight. The traditional fireworks show and a concert featuring Alessia Cara and the Bare Naked Ladies were both scrapped as rain, thunder, lightning, and the risk of tornadoes hung over eastern Ontario. Paul Langlois is with the Tragically Hip. He was supposed to perform tonight.
6: I mean, I got a little privately emotional, like not only for me, there's so many other, you know, artists and known and unknown that had a big opportunity today just to play in front of the country. And on Canada Day, like, it's just, you sort of can't beat that.
4: The National Capital Commission, which runs the celebration in Ottawa, cited safety reasons for the cancellation. A glacial lake near Pemberton, B.C. has burst, sending icy floodwaters towards the village. Residents are now bracing for what's to come. Caroline Bargoud has reaction.
7: We've done everything we can do, so it's just a matter of waiting.
8: For weeks, Don Coggins and his neighbors have been on edge, told a nearby glacial lake will burst, sending as much as 30 meters of floodwaters their way. That rupture has now started. The worst of it expected into Thursday.
7: It is a relief. Now it's started. At least we can deal with whatever comes our way instead of just sitting here and waiting.
8: Two dozen properties northeast of Pemberton, B.C. are on evacuation orders, including Coggins. He set up flood bladders around his home, which are similar to sandbags, and is planning to stay put to make sure he can protect his property.
7: When it lets go completely, then it will be a flood. Just a question of how deep it's going to get, that's all.
8: The glacial lake has burst twice before, in 2024 and 2025. No homes were flooded. An embankment was strengthened this year to keep floodwaters in Pool Creek. Caroline Bargoot, CBC News, Vancouver.
4: One of the most beloved actors from the 1980s says he has Alzheimer's disease. Danny Glover starred in the Lethal Weapon movies, and he shared his diagnosis with NBC.
9: Do you fear losing your memories? Is that hard?
10: I'm sure as it advances, things going to be different and changing.
4: Glover is 79 years old and was diagnosed with the disease in 2023. All three countries hosting this year's FIFA World Cup will advance to the round of 16. Tonight, the U.S. beat Bosnia 2-0 to secure a ticket to the next round. Canada's soccer team will play Morocco this Saturday in Houston. Coach Jesse Marsh isn't saying what role star captain Alphonso Davies will have.
11: We will be thinking about how to use Alphonso again in this game, whether from the start or off the bench.
4: And that is your World This Hour. I'm Neil Herland.
12: Hello, Saroja Coelho here. 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We're changing things up tonight, but we'll be back with our regular schedule tomorrow evening. Up next, Bookends with Matea Roach highlight conversations with some excellent Canadian authors over the past year.
13: Hi, I'm Matea Roach. Welcome to Bookends. Canada Day is right around the corner, so today we're celebrating some of the memorable Canadian authors we've featured on Bookends so far. From a hockey drama in the Maritimes, to Canadian soldiers during the Second World War, to a long journey north, I hope you enjoy these few sides of Canada that might feel familiar to you, and some that might feel brand new. I've read and watched a fair number of Second World War stories in my time, so it was refreshing to encounter one that gave me a look at Canadian history through a different set of eyes. Jack Wang's debut novel, The Riveter, does just that. The Riveter takes place in 1942, and the world is engulfed in war when we meet protagonist Josiah Chang. He's a Chinese-Canadian man fighting for recognition on the battlefield and at home, and he's doing all that while pursuing the love of his life. I spoke with Jack Wang back in January of 2025 when the novel came out. He told me all about the inspiration behind Josiah Chang, and I got a little bit of a history lesson out of it, too. Here's a piece of that conversation. In the years leading up to the war, Josiah is almost like a kind of very traditional Canadian woodsman type character. He was a lumberjack. He grew up rurally in Cariboo, British Columbia. And then his first kind of wartime job before he enters service is he's working as a riveter building ships. Can you paint us a bit of a picture of what kind of a character this is?
14: Sure. His name, as you mentioned, is Josiah Chang. And, you know, those initials are meant to make people think of Johnny Canuck, who's kind of this, Canadian equivalent to Uncle Sam and is part of the popular imaginary and represents Canada and Canadiana. And he sort of reemerged during the Second World War as a cartoon figure who fought fascism and the Nazis. And he was a lumberjack. And so Josiah Chang is an attempt to suggest that Chinese Canadians were very much Canadian and part of the history of this country. And so he is someone who starts as a faller or a lumberjack and moves into a wartime industry building victory ships in a shipyard in Vancouver, as many Chinese Canadians did. And on the one hand, he's sort of a larger-than-life figure. You know, he's strong and he's able and he's confident. On the other hand, you know, we have to ask ourselves, why should, you know, an Asian male character who is simply strong and able and confident seem larger-than-life or unusual, right? You know, many stories depict Chinese males and Asian males differently, but I think that many Chinese Canadians, in fact, were full of self-belief like he was.
13: Mm. In the 1940s, Chinese Canadians were not considered equal citizens, didn't have access to the same sorts of rights that white settler Canadians did. Josiah is a character who's interesting because he's not an immigrant. He was born in Cariboo, British Columbia. He's one of several generations of his family to have been born in Canada. What would life have been like for someone of Chinese ancestry living in British Columbia during this wartime period?
14: Yeah, I think because subsequent generations of Chinese Canadians have gone on to assimilate in Canadian society, gone on to be successful in many ways, and because new generations of Chinese immigrants often arrive already affluent or fairly affluent, I think we forget just how abject it was to be Chinese Canadian 100 years ago. Many people know about the head taxes that were levied expressly to keep people of Chinese descent out of Canada. By the time we reached the Second World War, the Chinese Immigration Act, otherwise known as the Exclusion Act, had been in effect for nearly 20 years. The goal was to keep Chinese out and also to essentially keep the population already in Canada from further growing. One couldn't be a doctor. One couldn't be a lawyer or a pharmacist or even a teacher. And one couldn't be a British subject and so on. And so I think we really forget that Chinese Canadians were not just second, but even third class citizens in the 20th century. But someone like Josiah Chang, you know, he's been in Canada, as you say, for a long time. And there is a point at which people cease to be immigrants, especially after many generations. My children, for example, in many ways have ceased to be immigrants, have ceased to understand the challenges of being an immigrant because they're so thoroughly assimilated. The challenge is that sometimes the culture, the society around you still sees you as the outsider.
13: We have this kind of contrast with this character, this love interest, Poppy, who's a white woman who grows up in Vancouver. What are some of the challenges that a couple like Josiah and Poppy would have faced during this period of time?
14: Yeah, we have to remember that during the Second World War, there wasn't Canadian citizenship as such. People were still British subjects. We were still the Dominion of Canada. And women who married foreign nationals would have lost their British citizenship for doing so. But under British law, that only applied to women. It didn't apply to men. So there's a gendered aspect as well to Josiah's fight because women were treated unequally. So this is what Josiah is unwilling to do, is to cause Poppy to lose her birthright if they marry. And it's part of what compels him to go and fight. He doesn't discuss this with Poppy. He makes the decision of his own accord. And this produces some resentment in Poppy. And she resists the idea of simply bowing to his will. And I think that's part of the tension in their relationship.
13: Josiah sees enlisting as this sort of path forward to secure legal status both for him and for Poppy. How does he think that that is going to work? And also, what challenges would he have faced? Because it wasn't a simple thing for a Chinese Canadian to simply go down to, you know, their local recruitment office and enlist in the same way that a white soldier would have been able to at that time.
14: Right. At the very beginning of World War II, most Chinese Canadians lived in British Columbia. When Victoria and Ottawa realized that service became leverage for full citizenship rights, Chinese Canadians were barred from the military. So as you say, it wasn't a simple thing to just go down to your local recruitment office and join up. It wasn't until later on into the war when the need for soldiers, the need for servicemen was so great that first the Air Force relented, then the Navy, and finally the Army, and not until 1944. And Josiah's predicament really reflects the predicament of Chinese Canadians at the time, because there were two decided camps around the issue of service. Some people felt like this was a real opportunity to prove loyalty, to prove their equality, to prove that they were truly Canadians, and that this was the opportunity they had to seize in order to make the argument that they were entitled to full citizenship rights. But quite reasonably, many Chinese Canadians also felt, why should we put our lives on the line when we're second-class citizens? So Josiah Chang, you know, he doesn't want necessarily at the beginning to join the military. It's only as circumstances evolve and he realizes, wait, I can't even marry the person I love without serious consequences, that the balance finally tips and he decides he has no choice but to serve.
13: why do you think it was that at that time it was deemed more important to exclude Chinese Canadians from service and from citizenship than to prioritize the war effort?
14: So Chinese Canadians were excluded from conscription, for example. And, you know, it goes to the understanding that if you served and you answered the call of duty, you know, for your country, you would be able to petition for full citizenship rights, mm-hmm. you know, and that was something that British Columbia in particular was fearful of because the largest Chinese Canadian population lived in British Columbia. And if you granted all these people the franchise, suddenly they would have very significant impact on, you know, elections and ultimately power, right? So that was really the reason why Chinese Canadians were excluded despite the desperate need for servicemen, because people understood that they would be able to leverage this for full citizenship rights.
13: When we talk about war in contemporary times, there's an idea of soldier is a profession. It's something that you likely enlist and do for quite a stretch of time. And war is something that is happening kind of elsewhere. But in the context of the Second World War, so many men enlisted, so many women were involved in things like the WAC, and are kind of thrust into this environment where they're mixing together with people from different backgrounds, whether that's ethnic or class. What does that do to a society when we sort of see some of that class or ethnic stratification break down because people are put in a situation where they have to serve together?
14: Yeah, that's a great question. At the time of the Second World War, 1 in 10 Canadians was involved in the military in some way, either actively or in some auxiliary service. In the case of men, it was up to 20%. Actively involved. These days, being a soldier is professionalized, and it's a duty we leave to those who choose it as a profession by and large. But during the Second World War, it was a time of what I think of as the citizen soldier, ordinary people volunteering to serve in the military. And as you say, someone who was just a teacher last week, or a lawyer or a pharmacist or something would suddenly sign up, leave their ordinary life, and go to war. And it makes me think of some of the news that came out of Ukraine, for example. Something that seemed startling was that someone who was just a teacher last week, so to speak, was suddenly on the front lines, you know, suddenly putting their life at risk in order to defend their country. And especially in the contemporary world, that fills us with a kind of awe and admiration, because we can hardly, most of us can hardly imagine, right, abandoning a radio station, for example, and going off to war. But this is what, you know, ordinary Canadians across the country did during World War II and elsewhere, of course. You know, World War II was a time of enormous mobility. People who otherwise lived in small towns suddenly went to big cities, and people in big cities suddenly went to other countries and other parts of the world. For all the terrible things that came out of the Second World War, it was a time where people truly broadened their horizons. And this included, of course, a broader understanding of different people, different places. And in all of the research I've done, there's a very strong suggestion that Chinese Canadians felt the greatest sense of belonging when they were in the military than anywhere else in their lives, because as soon as you put on the uniform, you were equal. People did not look at you as less than. And in some ways, the end of the war marked for some a sadness because they had to return to their ordinary lives when they could be looked on as less than. But once you put on the uniform, people saw you as Canadian.
13: Jack Wang is the author of The Riveter. He joined me in our Toronto studio last year. If you're from small town Canada, you might recognize the feeling of just needing to get out of your hometown and move to the big city, as well as the complicated feelings that might bubble up on the plane ride home. Or maybe you've been away from home for years, but just one night back with your high school buddies and the regional accent that you swear you actually don't have returns in full force, much to your horror. I've been there. Tyler Hellard's novel, Searching for Terry Punchout, is about that experience. It follows a sports writer named Adam, whose career is in a bit of a slump. He takes one final chance when he returns to his small Nova Scotia hometown to write a profile of Terry Punchout, an infamous NHL enforcer. Just one problem. Terry Punchout is also Adam's estranged father. Searching for Terry Punchout was published back in 2018, but it got a special spotlight as a Canada Reads contender this year. It was championed by the hockey YouTuber Steve Dangle. Tyler and I talked all about his book this past January. I want to start by asking, tell me about Terry Punchout.
15: Like you said, he was an NHL enforcer. He actually holds the record for the most penalty minutes. And after a long career, he retires injured and sort of fades from public view. And then when we come to him in the book, he's actually driving the Zamboni in his small hometown rink in Nova Scotia. We come to find out pretty quick that he's also living in the rink, and he just sort of leads this quiet, very isolated life.
13: Were there any real NHL guys or other figures that you had in mind crafting that character?
15: There's a lot that goes into him. Like, there's no, I don't know an NHLer that's driving his hometown Zamboni and has a sad, quiet life. But growing up in PEI, there were a few old NHL players around. Forby Kennedy, who was the coach of the junior A team in Charlottetown, was one who I saw a lot. And we'd boo him in Summerside when they'd come in. But boo him respectfully, like he was a pro wrestler or something. Like, and he's the villain, and that's his job. And he leaned into that. He really liked it. He's a fun guy. Players like that, and obviously Tiger Williams, who had the real penalty record. I kind of stole his stat line for a lot of Terry's career. There's just so many guys. I used to, when I was in Pee Wee, we got to meet like those old-timer ex-NHLer tours, and my Pee Wee team got to be on the ice with them for the skills thing. So there's a mishmash, and then there's a bit of my, like when I write about Terry, I kind of picture my own grandfather for some reason. Even though he's, like when I picture my grandfather, I picture a man who's like 85. So yeah, there's a lot going into him.
13: I'm curious now, I guess, like what of your grandfather made its way into the character Terry Punchout then?
15: Not much. Just he had a sort of way about it. Like the look of him, like the wiry kind of stringy white hair. That was kind of my grandfather. He never met a comb. He couldn't leave alone. He passed away when I was 8, I think. So like when he talked to me like I was a kid, and he had this sort of, I don't know, he spoke in cliches and idioms and things like that. He never heard the name Tyler before, so he always called me Canadian Tyre. Like, the weird stuff like that. And I tried to, especially in the flashbacks with Terry, there's a bit of that in there.
13: Yeah, just like East Coast old guy things.
15: East Coast old guy thing.
13: Yeah. I mean, Terry Punchout is the titular character, but the character who really drives the narrative in this story is Adam, who's Terry's son. He's this sports writer, fumbling along kind of guy. Where is he at in life when we meet him at the beginning of this novel?
15: I mean, it starts with him just arriving back in Pennington, which is the fictional Nova Scotia town that the book's set in. He's been in Calgary for a couple of years where he was, I don't want to say failed sports writer, but kind of in the process of failing. Like his career, like he was writing up volleyball games and stuff. Nothing like he had imagined. And he's been sort of a passenger in his own life. He's been running away from the East Coast the whole time. And now he's sort of ended up in a spot where he doesn't have much of anything. And he kind of has to come home really hat in hand, which is not something he's comfortable with. And the whole first chapter is really just him sort of making his peace with the idea that he's physically in that town and he's very uncomfortable being there.
13: Obviously, you know, this kind of begs the question somewhat, because you yourself are a writer. You left the East Coast. You're living in Calgary. Obviously, different sort of career, different life. This is a novel and not memoir. I am curious, though, how much of your own experience of leaving the East Coast and specifically going west you did put into this novel.
15: There's quite a bit of me and Adam and sort of me running away from small town East Coast. I've resolved my feelings with that now that I'm older. But it was those feelings that sort of went into Adam. And there's a bit early in the book where he talks about how, you know, half the people he knew just wanted to leave and the other half couldn't imagine being anywhere else. And I don't know the exact math from Summerside, but it certainly felt that way where a lot of us were like, I can't wait to go to university. And when I leave university, I can't wait to live in Halifax, or I can't wait to go to Toronto or wherever it was you were headed. And then there's other people who were like, I don't know what you're talking about. I'm going to UPEI. And when I'm done there, I'm coming back to Summerside and I'm going to meet someone and we're going to have kids and we're going to live and work here forever, and it's going to be amazing. I feel like that's sort really authentic to the small town experience, where there are people who can't wait to get away, and there are people who just, you know, they can't imagine wanting to get away. Like, I look at them and I'm like, I can't, like, why wouldn't you want to go see the world? And they look at me like, this place is perfect. What are you thinking?
13: You mentioned the idea of running away, though, feeling that there was something you were maybe wanting to leave and having that sense of restlessness before leaving Summerside. Can you take me back to that place of what it felt like to want to get out?
15: Like, it just felt like the world was waiting and amazing things would happen as soon as I left. And it had nothing to do with Summerside. In retrospect, Summerside's great. Summerside's fine. The people in it are lovely, nice people. I didn't hate Summerside. I hated being 16. I wasn't very good at being a teenager. I wasn't very good at being my 20s. Like, I really didn't hit my stride till 35. And I feel like I'm okay now at being 47. But like, I was a teenager. I wasn't happy, and I never was going to be. That was just me. So it really was misplaced blame, and assuming that, you know, if I did get to Halifax, or if I did get to Toronto, or if I did get to Calgary, people would just hand me things and life would be amazing. And it turns out you actually have to put in the work, and then you can sort of have a good life. And you can do that anywhere.
13: Yeah. The arc in this novel is we see Adam, who is main character, as you mentioned, almost in the process of failing as a sports writer. Like, he's not failed yet, but certainly feels like his career is stalling. And it's all centered around this idea of hockey, right? Like, this is clearly like such a linchpin of what this fictional town, Pennington, operates around, and what Adam's career is supposed to be centered around, is he wants to be writing about hockey. What role did hockey play for you growing up? And then I guess subsequently, you know, why did you want to make that such a focal point of this novel?
15: I was never a very good hockey player, but I did play a lot of hockey growing up. Like, I just, you know, that's like most kids. And then, like, I was never going to make the NHL, even though if you'd asked me at 8 years old, I would have told you, yeah, absolutely, I'm going to play for the Detroit Red Wings someday. So all my friends played hockey, and when we weren't playing hockey, we were playing ball hockey. And when we weren't doing that, we were trading hockey cards. And it was very central to my social experience. It was very central to the organization of my life. Like, there was school and there was hockey, and those were the things that were scheduled. So you'd get up in the morning, you'd go to practice, or you had games on whatever days. And so it was really central to the whole experience of growing up for me. When I came up with the idea for the book and I wanted to write it, putting hockey, first of all, helped me with, I understand it. I didn't play much baseball. I didn't play much. I don't think there were other sports in Summerside, but I understood hockey. And also, like, if I rewrote the same book and it was baseball, I'm not sure it would land as well. Well, it's hard to write a bit of goon in baseball anyway. I mean, pitcher hitting people or something.
13: Yeah. Someone who just like throws a lot of hit by pitches. Like,
15: but if you could write it as baseball, like, I don't think it would land as well, just because that sort of experience that I had growing up in Summerside isn't, like, it's not the definitive growing up Canadian experience, but it is a growing up Canadian experience. And certainly if you grew up in those small towns, not just on the East Coast, but I think, you know, hockey is very Canadian. There's a reason why it's so entwined in our national identity. And there's a reason why when, you know, the U.S. starts acting the way they're acting, and we, like, elbows up becomes the metaphor.
13: Yeah.
15: We understand hockey, even if you don't play it. It's our thing.
13: One of the things that the book looks at is it's a lot of relationships between men mostly, right? You know, we have the central relationship between Adam and Terry, but we also see Adam coming back into this world of all of his childhood and high school friends who mostly didn't leave town, or they left town and they came back kind of much more quickly. And there's some tension that emerges there. And I want to ask, what inspired that part of the novel, like creating these relationships between almost kind of estranged high school buddies?
15: I mean, a lot of the tension is just purely fictional for the purpose of story, but there is a certain element of, like, when I go home to PEI and I see old friends, like, I don't keep in contact with people very well, but I can slide in to people I haven't seen in 10 years and I slide in very comfortably. That's just the way I am. But I find Summerside has always been very good for that. Like, I can go home and call people who didn't even know I was coming, and we'll be having drinks or something that evening, and my accent will dial up you know, 30%, I'll start swearing a lot more. I'll slide right back into those old habits and slide back into those old friendships pretty easily. And then there's people I didn't get along with in high school, and I see them as adults, and it's, I'm sure they don't think about me at all. I'm one of those people who's like, this is a moment, because in grade 11 we argued or you punched me or something.
16: And they just don't remember it.
15: They don't know who I am. They don't care. A lot of those feelings I had to work out and put in the book is a lot of it's just getting over myself.
16: Was there a time in the past, perhaps, where that feeling of going home would have felt more fraught maybe than it does now?
15: No, it's always a bit fraught. And it's also a bit nice. And like the town changes too. Like it's a weird experience going home to a place. Like I've been gone for almost 25 years now. And longer, if you can, because I was in Antigonish University for 5 years. So it's been a long time since I was living in Summerside full time. And I go back and it looks so different. they built a Walmart, and so nobody's downtown, and the place I used to work isn't there anymore, and they tore down my school. And so like the topography of the town's very different. And yet when I go, it still feels familiar, which is like just a strange thing.
16: Yeah, I think what you're describing of that sense of being on familiar terrain, but it's unfamiliar because you've changed, and then also the place you're returning to is literally not the same. I think anyone who's experienced leaving, particularly a small town, but even like moving from one city to another and then returning to the place you used to live, has probably gone through some version of that, of, you know, your school being torn down is like a quite extreme version, but even just, yeah, a place you used to work is now closed.
15: Yeah, and all of those things, like the place I learned to swim isn't there. Like it's all just removed. And on the, like, I'm always afraid, like, who am I going to bump into? And more like, if I bump into them, are they even going to recognize me? Like all that. Like,
16: and is that better or worse? Like,
15: I don't know. Like, I, in my head, it's like, well, people will recognize me and they'll all say nice things and we'll catch up. But mostly it's confusion, and it's hard to have a catch up conversation after 25 years.
16: Where do you start? Yeah.
15: Yeah, like I had a whole life. I have kids and a spouse and
16: yeah.
15: None of those things existed the last time I was here. And they have all those same things too. So, yeah.
16: That was Tyler Hellard talking about his debut novel, Searching for Terry Punchout. We spoke back in January. This is Bookends with Matea Roach. Today on the show, Canadian writers and Canadian stories. We're bringing you highlights from some of my most surprising conversations with authors from all across the country. 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Just search up Bookends with Matea Roach on your favorite podcast app. Life in the North is Alison McCreesh's primary preoccupation. When she was just 21 years old, Alison left her hometown of Chicoutimi in Quebec and hitchhiked to the Yukon, searching for something that she couldn't quite put her finger on. Alison spent the next decade working, traveling, and documenting life north of 60. She put all of those experiences into her graphic memoir, Degrees of Separation, which documents the everyday lives of people in the North. She explores the beauty of the natural world, but also opens readers' eyes to the harshness of living in those remote areas. She provides an on-the-ground look as well at how capitalism and climate change have shaped the landscape and the Indigenous communities that live in the North. Alison joined me from Yellowknife back in the fall of 2024. Here's a part of our conversation. I want to start off by asking about where you were at, I guess, at the time in your life that is depicted at the beginning of this book. So you were born and grew up in Chicoutimi, which you say you used to call a remote northern town, kind of implying you don't feel that way anymore. When you decided to leave your life in the south of Canada to move up north, was there anything you were searching for? Like, why? I just was like, why would a person do this? Because it felt so drastic to me, having always lived in cities.
17: Well, I guess, I mean, I suppose the book starts when I'm hitchhiking to the Yukon and I'm 21. But I guess my sort of itchy feet traveling around backpacking started when I was about 17. I hitchhiked out to BC. I think at that age, like that type of adventure was just, it just felt right. You know, I really like open road ahead and with my, you know, Jack Kerouac's on the road in my backpack. And there was a few years of that before the book. So going north wasn't that big of a stretch. And I think I must have crossed paths with people who'd spent summers in Dawson City or in the Yukon and had had a good time. And I really like those types of places where you know that you'll be able to find a summer job and that you can pitch your tent and you can live in your tent for a summer. And I just thought that was a really fun way to still make money, but also travel and break up the years of university. So that was kind of my draw. I don't think I had like a passion for the North per se, but it was just somewhere else I knew that I'd probably find a bunch of other people sort of generally my age living in tents and having a good time.
16: Mm. One of the themes that sort of crops up in your work is there's this like transition and almost tension that arises between this maybe more carefree nomadic type lifestyle where you're able to be really spontaneous that you're able to have when you're younger. And then this perhaps desire, perhaps pressure to settle down and make roots somewhere. And I think that a lot of the friends that you depict in this book, that often coincides with them having kids or wanting to get more serious in some type of job or a relationship transforming. Can you talk about how that process played out for you, both in crafting the book and then also in your life? Because, I mean, a lot changed in the 10 years that's depicted in this book for you.
17: Yeah, I mean, not for everyone, but for me anyway, my 20s were just really a transformative decade, as the book sort of depicts, like it goes from that, you know, hitchhiking and backpacking. And then I guess first when we're in Yellowknife, we go from living in the van to house sitting and then to renting a houseboat. You know, everything's getting a little more settled and a little less nomadic. And then in parallel, there's the ways of traveling, I think, that evolve from, at first, it's really just, you know, on my own whims. And then there's, you know, opportunities for art-related projects. And then there, for a couple of years, then I had a contract that brought me to travel to a lot of communities all over Nunavut that I wouldn't have made it to otherwise. And then all of a sudden, that was a whole other way of traveling, because that's all planes. There's no roads, and it was in a work context. And it was, you know, always with the same people. So that's sort of building relationships as well in a different way than when you're just more transient. And then eventually, you know, we have our own little shack, which we're still renting, but still feels more like a little house. And then, you know, throw a baby into the mix. So, but it still felt organic too, because, I mean, having a kid changes a lot. But at the same time, you're still the same person you were. And like, we kept on living in our little cabin and with no running water. And I mean, now I think back to the having a baby and no running water, and it seems a bit crazy. And at the time, everyone kept saying, I don't know how you do it without a washing machine. And we cloth diapered and like we didn't have any water, but still somehow, like when you're in the moment, it's just fine. And I think those are good lessons in knowing that you can make do with a lot less. I think that also living small like that, you're very self-reliant in some ways, but in other ways, you do need each other more. Like, we didn't all need to own a vacuum cleaner. Mm-hmm. Like, one vacuum cleaner between the bunch of shacks was fine. You could just go borrow it. You don't each need to have your own thing.
16: Yeah. Yeah, it's such a different kind of lifestyle, I think, than how I've been living my 20s, certainly. Like, exactly really the opposite in many ways, I would say. No one is having, like, one communal vacuum for all my friends' apartments. We're all scattered all over town. I want to ask, actually, a more macro question about degrees of separation and ask about the title, because it's a very evocative title. Like, it definitely gets my wheels spinning of like, what does that mean? So what does the title Degrees of Separation mean to you?
17: Well, one of the angles I think I was playing on the notion of there's 6 degrees of separation that separate us all, that expression. In this case, it's the north of 60, so the degrees. But this idea, I think that maybe earlier on years ago, especially before we went on our big circumpolar travels, I thought that I would find this one, like lots of things that were part of a northern identity. But of course, the North is so vast and so many cultures and so many histories. And like sometimes it's urban, sometimes it's not. Sometimes it's below the tree line. Sometimes it's above. Sometimes it's the industry is based on resource extraction and some places very much more on culture. And so of course, it's just so enormous that there wasn't going to be just one direct degree of connection. But when you start digging, there are definitely lots of commonalities. And even if they're not shared by everywhere, things that come up and again and again. So yeah, it's that idea that we're connected, but different at the same time. There's a bit of distance. And then there's the idea of degrees of separation, I think, between the North and the South. And I think when we're in the South, there is quite a disconnect or a lack of knowledge, or it's just not on people's radar, like what life is like in the North or what history has taken place in the North. And or maybe not even a disconnect, but a separation physically and just in terms of knowledge. And also, I don't think this was my original point when I was thinking of the title, but climate change has become more and more and more of a theme that's been very present and a preoccupation for me and how it impacts the North and communities in the North. So to me now, the degrees of separation, the degrees in there has taken on another meaning in terms of warming and change at that level.
16: Mm-hmm. Yeah, there was a fact that you mentioned in your book that just felt so shocking that I had to kind of shake my head and be like, is this true that you said the North is warming like 4 times, I think, faster than the rest of the planet? So, yeah, I can imagine that means that warming is felt in a much more perhaps present way, like noticing even just changes in your physical environment much more perhaps than somebody living in the South in a city would.
17: Oh, yeah, it's massive. Like it just impacts everything, really. Like the North is warming up to 4 times faster. So already that makes it just faster. Like there's more that's happening, but also just in the way that people live and the way that communities are set up, and like everything is just a lot more connected to the land and the environment and more reliant on the elements. And so therefore any changes do have a lot of impact. You know, say for example, like in the Arctic coastal erosion in Tuktoyaktuk, which is a small community north of the Arctic Circle, the Arctic Ocean, like it's just encroaching on their community, and their community slowly getting, like they're having to move the community. And most communities here are built along rivers or lakes or bodies of water. Mm-hmm. And there's a lot of erosion happening there as well from rivers. We've had lots of issues with flooding. And for example, permafrost thaw that you mentioned before, like the ground thawing, like that was really hard on infrastructure. And it can be like boring things like, I mean, of course, there's roads and runways and bridges. But then if you think of stuff like your sewage lagoon or your water plant and where's your water coming from, like if the ground shifts and there's landslides and instability, like that's a massive deal. Like you really need sewage and drinking water for a community to function. So all kinds of things like that, where it's just pops up in lots of aspects of life. Communities are really isolated, and to get fuel and supplies shipped in, often it's either by barge up the river in the fall, the end of the summer, or on winter roads and ice roads in the winter. And then this climate change is like, if the water levels are too low, the barges can't go. And in the winter, if climate's too mild, then the ice road season is way shorter. And that means people can't come out for medical appointments. Anyway, I can go on and on. The implications, the whole web is just, it's just a big web of implications.
16: It seems that the North as a region is something that's inspired your art and that continues to just be such like a rich, like, I don't know, partner for you in living almost. You capture so much beauty from so many different places in the region. What would you say perhaps for listeners that have never been up North, that have not experienced any of this for themselves? What do you think makes it kind of a bit magic? I don't know. It feels like there's a magic that's being captured in your work and such a love of the land.
17: There's just something special. It's so hard to pinpoint or put your finger on. It's a good question. There's something to do with just the light is different. You're just situated in a different place on the globe. And like in the summer, you have, even if it's not the midnight sun, depending on how far north you are, like it just stays bright for most of the night, which automatically makes you just feel like you're somewhere a bit different. And then the landscapes are, I mean, they're vastly different depending on where you are, but if you like sort of rugged
18: beauty and landscapes. In the Yukon, they have beautiful mountains and forests and rivers. And then if you come more over to where I am in the NWT, there's, you know, it's a lot of rock and lake and little trees. And then you go over to Nunavut and like it's a whole other landscape, and Greenland had, yeah, it just keeps changing, and it's always beautiful, but always, and really different from one place to the next, but definitely really different to what we see down south. But I think also what makes a lot of people fall in love with the North when they come and stay is, I think, just the sense of community. Yeah, I think people just often feel welcome, and it feels right.
16: Mm-hmm. Allison McCreesh is the author of Degrees of Separation. We spoke in the fall of 2024. If you're feeling jaded by money, politics, and modern dating, you're not the only one. Connor Kerr's new novella, Beaver Hills Forever, follows the everyday lives of four Métis people in Edmonton. The odds are stacked against them, and life is exhausting. But each of these characters finds meaning in the small moments and the beauty of life in the Canadian prairies. There's Buddy, a welder who works long stretches in the oil fields. Baby Mama, the practically single mother of Buddy's four children. Fancy University Boy, who's alone in the big city and struggling at school. And Auntie Prof, who's overworked, underpaid, and trying not to be too jaded. Beaver Hills Forever is a poetic love letter to the city of Edmonton and the power of community. And yes, the perils of dating apps make an appearance as well. I talked to Connor earlier this year. Take a listen. I want to ask about the title of this novella, Beaver Hills Forever. What's the meaning of that for you?
19: Yeah, this was like, I know I've said this about pretty much every book I've wrote, that it's all a love letter to Edmonton. I'm very like localized within like the books I read. But this one in particular, you know, it was very much set in, well, in Edmonton, as most of my books are. And it was in a time, I was writing it when I came back from Vancouver, was living there for a few years. And I really enjoyed Vancouver, but circumstances had forced me back to Edmonton. And I was very much like, I felt just like a strong sense of love for the city at this point. Like my friends were there. They're all very supportive. Most of my family's gone at this point, but a lot of friends, a lot of community, a lot of people that really like wrapped me up in a really like difficult time in my life. And so this was kind of also a bit of a, yeah, like that classic like love letter to a city, and Beaver Hills being the Cree name for the space in the area. I wanted to kind of honor that. And initially it just started out as Beaver Hills. And then I threw the forever in there too, because it kind of felt a little bit more like tongue in cheek and the way you would kind of like roll something out. And I mean, Edmonton's a city that, you know, has to kind of push back a little bit against its reputation on a regular basis, but the people who live here love it. And there were shirts at one point, I think some bar made, that were like Edmonton forever, you know, or something like that. Mm-hmm. And that kind of just stole that wording from there.
16: One thing that was cool for me reading this novella is there's a love letter to the physical beauty of Edmonton. We see these descriptions of these massive, wide, vibrant prairie sunsets, but also go in to drink White Claw at an Earl's. And those are equally parts of what it means to be in Edmonton.
19: Earl's Tin Palace, great location.
16: I want to talk about the relationship between the four characters in this novel. You know, Fancy University Boy is Auntie Prof's nephew, Buddy is his cousin, but we only see very limited interactions actually on the page between any of these characters. But yet they all feel like they exist in community. They're part of the same world. What made you decide to, I guess, have the characters not interact, but then we know that they're related?
19: I didn't think this was the type of book that like benefited from like individualized like dialogue. Like obviously there's a little bit more going on between Buddy and Baby Mama and their breakup, and a few more like interactions and scenes between them. I think then you'd be getting more into a straight like novel or like fiction like type territory, where I wanted them to still have that sense of community, which exists in a place, you know, like Edmonton. It's a big city, but it's actually a small city when you get down to it, you know, and like people would know or work or like be within each other's orbit. Like at some point, someone would go up to like Auntie Prom and be like, oh, how's your nephew doing? You know, like those kind of things. How's your cousin doing? How's your nephew doing? And then at the end, I had that kind of like snippet where Buddy runs into Antiprof like in the ravine, and then there's like the potential future that can kind of roll from that too. But I thought it was like always important to kind of tie everyone together. They could have existed a little bit separately, but there's still this like notion that they're all existing within the same world, which would very much be the case, you know, in a place like this too.
16: I think that feeling of a big city that's also small is something that exists in most Canadian cities. I would say even Toronto, I feel that way about very much, particularly when you get into a specific ethnic community or a specific community within a particular industry or something like that. All of a sudden, yeah, everybody does know everybody's business. All these characters are on dating apps. They're constantly kind of worried of like, who's going to find out that I'm going on a date with somebody, particularly Buddy and Baby Mama, right? Where they're also dealing with this breakup at the same time. That's, I think, a very real feeling for people that are in that kind of big city, small community space.
19: Oh, totally. Yeah. I was, coming back to Edmonton, recently single. And that's very much based around like my like dating app experiences at the time. And I remember like chatting with this one woman, and she sent me a message back being like, when I was, she's like, oh, what are you doing? I'm like, oh, I'm a writer. Where you at? And she's like, you should think about getting a trade, becoming an electrician or something like that. I'm like, I'm fine. I'm good. But I like writing. Thank you though. Thank you for the suggestion on that. But it's such an interesting world to write about and navigate, I find too, because there's so many cool and fun like character dynamics that come up in that type of like environment that you, and stories that you would never like see outside of that.
16: Mm-hmm. I don't know that I would care to receive career advice.
19: Yeah, no,
16: when
19: exactly.
16: I'm on the apps.
19: Yeah.
16: Like that's just not, what makes someone do that? I don't know.
19: Well, it's like, would you ever do that in your real life? Like I would have just like,
16: not
19: like,
16: to someone I'm just meeting. Yeah. No.
19: You know what's better than bookends? You should be a plumber.
16: I should go. I should be actually like so many of my East Coast brothers. I should actually be out in the patch. I should come out your way.
19: Totally.
16: Yeah. That's where I should be, apparently.
19: Yeah.
16: I want to come back to the physical form of Beaver Hills Forever and the tone, because you mentioned, you know, because of the inner monologue format of these poems, we don't see that much direct dialogue interaction. You've also mentioned oral storytelling and kind of learning a storytelling tradition from, I believe, your grandparents on both sides of your family.
19: Yeah.
16: It's been a big influence on your writing. Can you tell me more about, I guess, how you learned storytelling that way? Because I was like reading that and thinking that's so how I feel like I learned about storytelling as well.
19: It's honestly advice that I give anyone when they ask me about like writing, like, how do you write? How do you write? And I'm like, write it like you're having coffee, write it like you're having a beer, write it like you're just sharing a story with someone. Because I remember like listening to my Ukrainian grandfather tell these like wild histories of like his family farm in like eastern Saskatchewan and the ongoing feud with like the Zuchkins and the Polinskis over like chicken that were stolen 50 years ago, which probably were never actually stolen, you know. And it's just like these wild narratives that just go on and on and on and on, and there's no real like rhyme or reason. They're eventually going to get somewhere, but it's like it's the cadence of the story and the way that they're kind of told in this like beautiful narrative that tells you more about like the people and the culture and the dynamic than anything. And also just like hearing my grandmother tell stories, and she has like a magical realism like quality to the way that she like speaks about story and these things. Like to her, the land is just as alive and the water is just as alive and the birds and animals as like as anything else, and just as conscious, which is very much within her worldview too as a Métis woman. And it's just so nice to be able to hear this like influence. And I grew up hearing these stories. I spent a ton of time as a child with my grandparents, and like, you know, I yap a ton. I talk

0: as it's true within their mind, the way they're telling it at that point. And my grandparents on both sides, they have flair for the dramatic, the embellishment, which is very much something that I do as well. It's why I write fiction. Well, like if I wrote nonfiction, the entire thing would be a lie, like because nothing, everything would be embellished to some like extent or whatnot. And but when I hear those stories, like I hear them as truth because it's their truth. You know, it's the way they're like telling me. And sure, it might not be like the historical interpretation of, you know, Foam Lake, Saskatchewan back in the Ukrainian like days when they were all immigrating into that area. But it doesn't matter because it's also still just like the realities of the world that they exist in.
1: You mentioned a certain accessibility that you strive for in writing. And there is, I don't want to call it informality exactly, because that feels a little bit like it's debasing the work or whatever. But there is a quality to your writing, particularly in Beaver Hills Forever, where I felt as a reader, I can imagine what this would sound like read aloud by these characters. Like each poem through the whole book begins with a ho, like, you know, as though we're about to kind of get into a story. The very first line is, "Oh, buddy, can you drop a bead on the sunrise? Stitch that right back up if you wanted." Why is that the beginning of each poem? Because it's a very, I was like, this is a prairie Métis cadence, it sounds like to me, that's very specific.
0: Oh, yeah. "Oh" came straight up from Reservation Dogs. When Dallas Goldtooth's character like shows up in the dreams and he's like always starts with like, "Oh, young warrior, I see you've tasted the white man's lead." And then it's just paintballs. But yeah. I thought that a way of like introducing it. So, cause I'm playing around, of course, in this book with like the idea of like stereotypes and the way that like Western cultures often perceive indigenous peoples, Métis peoples, all of that. And which is very much what I feel like that character in Reservation Dogs was also doing with just like the ridiculousness of him. But so I thought that was a fun way of kind of just like kicking it off and starting it off. Like this book, honestly, is just like very much like I thought a fun project for me more than anything. Like I thought it was just like so fun to kick things off with that aho.
1: I think what all of this tells me is it's interesting. We kind of started off this conversation, I feel, in a more serious place. You know, we're talking about how this is a book that's about the grind of capitalism and people trying to earn a living. But at the same time, there's such a lightness to the tone of this book, even as these characters are dealing with some pretty difficult personal situations. And it ends in a place of hope and potential where we see Auntie Prof and Buddy have this encounter in the ravine and Buddy's kids are running around. And we get to imagine as readers what's going to be next for them. I guess for you writing, like, how did you balance those two kind of tones of we're dealing with some serious material, but then also there is this irreverence and this sense of hope at the end?
0: Yeah, I honestly, like my personal view, but like the world's the world. It's horrible. It's always been horrible. It's beautiful though. And it's got all these like emotions of beauty that exist within it too. And my day to day is like very beautiful. And I'm very fortunate to live that type of life, you know, but like right before this interview, I was out walking the dogs in the same ravine on this very nice, like winter morning and like seeing the squirrels ripping around and the birds out. And later tonight I'll go teach. I'll get to go hang out with a whole bunch of really smart, educated, like talented, like young writers. I'm going to spend the afternoon writing and reading. Like, you know, like the days are just filled with so much beauty and love. Like I spent the weekend visiting with friends and some family. Like it's just so much like love and joy that exists within like the small interactions that we need to like just like really appreciate and kind of take into it. And so even, you know, as Auntie Prof is striving for a better life, as Buddy is striving for something better, as all these characters are working towards something better, and better doesn't mean like that, you know, bigger or richer or anything like that. It's just like spending your days doing what you want in a good way.
1: I mean, it sounds like you have a very beautiful rest of your day lined up ahead of you. And what you're describing of getting to go for a walk in the snow, getting to spend time reading and writing, getting to spend time in community, I'm like, that's the rest of my day too. And aren't we so lucky to get to do that?
0: I honestly, I wake up every day and I feel like just incredibly fortunate that somehow like I lucked myself into the world that I like live in.

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You can listen to my full conversations with Jack Wang, Tyler Hellard, Allison McCreesh, and Connor Kerr whenever you want. 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And make sure to hit the follow button so you won't miss any of the brand new interviews we have coming up this summer. This episode was produced by Eileen Yamamoto with help from Lisa Matthews, Ashley July, and Sarah Cooper. Our senior producer is Jacqueline Kirk, and our executive producer is Aaron Balser. A big thank you to our audio tech, Johnny Casamata, and everyone on the CBC Books team. I'm Matea Roach, and this is Bookends. Thanks for listening. Have a great Canada Day, and I'll see you next time. Because when the book ends, the conversation begins.

0: Hi, I'm Saroja Coelho. You're listening to CBC Radio 1. In the next hour, we'll hear ideas with Nahla Ayed. The news is next.
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3: From CBC News, The World This Hour, I'm Neil Herland. A major announcement in Alberta today. Premier Daniel Smith is expected to reveal details of a proposed oil pipeline. It follows a memorandum of understanding the federal government and Alberta signed last fall. As Natasha Reeb reports, it comes at a politically charged time between Ottawa and Alberta.
4: Ryan McKinnell is a political science professor at Edmonton's McEwan University.
5: Certainly the Prime Minister was more or less framing it as a national unity issue.
4: McKinnell says a pipeline deal might help quell separation sentiment in Alberta. Today, Premier Daniel Smith is set to lay out plans for the pipeline, meant to deliver a million barrels of oil a day to the BC coast. Some First Nations say both governments are touting only the economic gains and leaving out the environmental impacts. Also expected to be revealed today, will private oil and gas companies be on board with Alberta's pipeline proposal? Prime Minister Mark Carney has said the government will decide by October 1st whether the project is in the national interest, a few weeks before Albertans vote in a referendum on the separation question. Natasha Reeb, CBC News, Edmonton.
3: Canada's trade negotiators will have to face the Americans in another round of talks. The Trump administration announced on Canada Day that it will not extend its trade agreement with Canada and Mexico. Dominic Leblanc is the Canada-U.S. trade minister.
6: They want to make bilateral deals with Canada and Mexico to deal with a number of issues, and we're prepared to have those conversations with them as well.
3: But the CUSMA deal won't expire until 2036, and the next American president could be easier to negotiate with. Thousands of Manitobans in the Parkland region are being told to stay home. Rising floodwaters have washed away roads and cut off communities. As Ian Fraser reports, it's leaving people stranded.
7: You go camping to go off the grid a little bit, but you're just not expecting to have no means of getting out.
8: Courtney Carmichael is trapped at a provincial park in west central Manitoba. Heavy rains and rushing waters cutting off all four roads out of the park. Nikki St. Pierre says campers who tried to leave were turned around.
9: You have a bridge that is something like 20 feet underwater.
8: Since Monday, some areas of the Parkland region have been drenched by as much as 200 millimeters of rain. The flooding turned streets in the city of Dauphin into rivers. It forced the city's hospital and 150 homes in Swan River to be evacuated. Premier Wab Kanu says they're planning contingencies for people needing food and supplies. He says anyone needing emergency care will be reached.
10: And we will come get you by helicopter, by boat, by whichever means of conveyance is necessary.
8: Ian Fraser, CBC News, Winnipeg.
3: It's been 1 week since two powerful earthquakes shook Venezuela. More than 2,200 people were killed, and the death toll keeps rising. The search for survivors has now turned into a recovery operation. The CBC's Jorge Barrera reports from Venezuela.
11: A priest gives last rites, standing atop the shattered remains of 9 apartment towers in a neighborhood in the eastern part of the state of La Guaira, emerging as the hardest hit area in Venezuela following last week's twin earthquakes. This looks like a war zone, says Sabrina Carrasco, who survived along with her mother, Her four brothers and grandmother remain buried. She says 2,700 people lived here, and a little over 100 bodies have so far been dug out. The total killed, unknown. Canopies dot this undulating landscape where local residents, with little help from authorities, have dug their own tunnels to retrieve their loved ones. Prison Minister Julio Garcia Serpa, charged with overseeing a large tent city for the displaced. This tragedy outstrips the capacity of any state to respond, he says. Jorge Barrera, CBC News, La Guaira, Venezuela.
3: And that is your World This Hour. I'm Neil Herland.
12: I'm Nala Ayed, and welcome to a special Canada Day episode of Ideas. If this Canada Day somehow feels bigger, it's maybe because we've been threatened with annexation by the U.S. to become a 51st state. So it seems fitting on this occasion to bring you a program about the idea of Canada, which happens to be the title of a 1992 groundbreaking documentary that won international awards and honors.
13: My name is Christos Hatzis. I'm a composer. Been in Canada since 1982. I'm currently teaching composition at the Faculty of Music, University of Toronto.
12: Christos Hatzis was the composer of the documentary The Idea of Canada. Until 1982, Christos had been studying music in the United States and was doing his PhD in Buffalo, New York, just a stone's throw across the border. What brought you to Canada?
13: At some point, I was just one bridge across Canada. So on weekends, I would come with friends on Danforth Avenue and I would be hearing bands playing in the coffee houses on the Danforth, Chilean exiles and Greek exiles from the junta in Greece. And I was just completely thrilled about the fact that this was a vibrant culture and, you know, and people mixed their music and their politics and they did it in a way that it was not, it was protest, but it was protest songs. And they were happening in a coffee house where people could drink their coffee and just listen to the music. And then at some point I just realized I was about ready to finish my degree. And then I said, well, you know what? I have a feeling that this is a culture that is in the making. And I could actually contribute.
12: Would you say that that was the beginning of you falling in love with the idea of Canada?
13: Yeah. In fact, when Steve Wadhams wanted to get in touch with the composer.
12: CBC radio producer at the time.
13: Yeah, and exactly. So Steve approached me and he said, I'd like to do a documentary about Glenn Gould. Basically about Glenn Gould's radio documentaries, which I had heard already the idea of North.
14: My name is Glenn Gould, and this program is called The Idea of North. I've been intrigued for quite a long time now, really, by that incredible tapestry of tundra and taiga country, as they call it, which constitutes the Arctic and subarctic of Canada.
12: Gould's documentary aired in 1967, Canada's centennial year.
14: But like all but a very few Canadians, I guess I've had no direct confrontation with the northern third of our country. This program, however, brings together some people who have had a rather direct experience.
13: Different people speak together and, you know, and at the same time. And he's a musician, so he's creating kind of musical structures out of that.
15: I remember I was up in the cockpit with a pilot, and I was forever looking out left and right. And as we flew along the east coast of Hudson's Bay, this flat, flat...
16: I don't country. Go. Let me say this again. I don't go for this northmanship bit at all.
15: Because it just seemed endless. We seem to be going into nowhere.
16: Knock those people who do claim...
13: And my first answer was, no, thank you.
12: Why? Why would you say no?
13: Because I said speech is a real port.
17: Under 11 years.
13: And music is the parallel port, using the metaphors, computer metaphors of the time. And then I said, you can put parallel paths together in music and you have counterpoint. You're trying to get people, four people to speak together in counterpoint and you will get noise, cognitive noise.
17: When I left in 1965...
16: It was not like this, there was some special...
17: It wasn't because
16: merit,
17: of
16: some virtue,
17: being tired of the north,
16: or some special virtue.
17: Anything that is related to
15: it is
16: so
15: most
16: that I find
15: it
16: against poverty.
13: And, then I said, I heard one of those documentaries that I just couldn't believe that Glenn Gould did that, you know, because he's a fantastic musician. And I just completely adore what he did musically. And I was, in fact, arranged to meet with him, but he died 2 days before our appointment, you know. So anyway, but the documentaries, I thought that it was him just kind of taking it a bridge too far.
12: And yet, obviously, you changed your mind. Why?
13: Yes,
12: why did you change your mind?
13: I don't think Steve probably knows, but I talked to a friend of mine at that time, and I said I just turned down an offer by CBC, and I was actually a starving artist at that time, you know, but I just could not let myself do something that I just thought would be wrong, you know. And he was a lawyer, and he said, okay, so he says, that's not really good for your career.
12: That's wonderful.
13: And I got in with a lot of trepidation.
12: Part of his trepidation was that the idea of Canada wasn't going to sound like anything CBC had aired before, a soundscape as layered and complex as the country itself. It drew on countless news clips, archival audio, as well as new interview clips, all on the subject of Canada, and would be mixed with sound effects and original music using recording equipment and computerized production techniques that were state of the art back then.
13: CBC had just its first digital mixer, which was in the old, on Jarvis Street. Mm-hmm.
12: The old
13: studio,
12: CBC building,
13: and
12: yeah.
13: It came from England. It was breaking down every other day, you know, and I had to call London. But that was the only digital mixer in Canada at the time.
12: Okay.
13: So that was exciting. So all of that was very much, it was almost like Glenn Gould, who was just completely interested in any new technology, just kind of saying, you're going to do this.
12: Yeah.
13: And I want to make sure.
12: His spirit was pushing you on. Yeah.
13: So his ghost was definitely around.
12: So the very first track of this piece, this documentary, is actually called My Canada. Could you talk about what makes Canada yours?
13: Yeah. Well, up until that time, I really did not have much of an idea of what Canada was, mostly because I hardly ever ventured outside of the Danforth Avenue, you know, where I wasn't there to be Greek, you know. And the first, actually, in terms of Canada, I spent about 2 weeks in Winnipeg at a Greek nightclub. And there was an event there that actually marked me significantly because it was in the middle of winter. It was minus 50 degrees. We arrived at this Greek restaurant, which was called Athens by Night, on Portage Avenue.
12: Oh, wow. Right in the heart of downtown.
13: And the next one, the next to that place, was an indigenous bar. And when we arrived there, it was blood all over the snow. And there were people holding broken bottles. You know, it was obviously an altercation that actually happened. And then all of a sudden, there's sirens and there's police cars coming from all over the place. And they came with this kind of huge trucks where you could actually do massive arrests. And so the policemen came out, they arrested every indigenous person inside, threw them into the trucks and left. And I'm sitting there like completely in disbelief in minus 50 degrees with blood all over the snow. And I said to the owner, they didn't ask us any questions. I mean, they found us here, right? You know, they didn't care. Like, I mean, and
12: what did that tell you about the idea of Canada?
13: Well, it told me that there's a lot of work to be done.

0: You look at Canada right now, and there are so many things that are unique in Canada. We have our country, which is very vast, and it's not overpopulated and full of nature, and it still could be saved. We have a lot to be proud of as a nation.
1: We go from one end of the country to the other, and we don't see anything in between. We don't even know for sure if it's there. You can't see through the clouds. The space, the skies, the attitudes, the emotions, the very strongly marked seasons, the vastness of this country. It's

0: Roberta, and congratulations on becoming Canada's second space traveler.
1: She told him she had been listening to a tape of just hours earlier as she gazed down on wintertime in the Northwest Territory.
2: You can recognize all the land features. They're just absolutely fantastic. There were very, very few clouds around. And I must say that for people who think that a country when it's wintertime is not exciting, let me tell you, it,

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Green rolling hills that you get to sort of hug the sides of as the car is driving. And you sort of come up from around and there's a lovely lake.

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Lots of wheat, lots of different grains, in fact. Cows and horses and smells, and just feeling very sort of released, free from the confines of the city. Lovely lush green lawn, little raspberry patch in the back where if you actually stepped in to pick raspberries, the frogs would move underneath your feet. It was really quite neat.

I have a fantasy that I am a maple tree, and I'm planted ankle deep in the red clay of Prince Edward Island, and my thighs are the strong tree trunk, and a maple tree is my symbol of Canadian strength.

I think of water, first of all. I think of sitting on a riverbank in Labrador, and we're sitting on the sand in Prince Edward Island and paddling across a lake in Algonquin Park. And that water and the water that's in my body are one and the same. I really feel that that's Canada.

Do you believe in Canada? Do you believe in the experience of the last 200 years? Do you believe in Canada? Do you believe in Canada? Do you believe in the experience of the last 200 years? Do you believe in Canada? The last 200 years. You have to decide. This is a pretty damn good country we've built, and we don't want to bust it up. We don't want to bust it up. Do you believe in Canada? Do you? We think changing the Constitution is going to change our lives. Our political leadership is mesmerized. Our political leadership is mesmerized by this notion. We don't want to bust it up. We have

0: You have to decide. You have to decide.
1: Canada as a country was a damned good idea.
2: I think it still is.
1: I just think that it is an idea, however. And ideas reach their end.
2: Ideas seem to have become bankrupt.
1: Or
2: people have maybe just had a temporary loss of faith in it. I don't know.
1: There seems to be a general disbelief in that idea.
2: It's an idea. Canada.
1: I don't know. Are we gonna break up?

Canada? Are we gonna break up Canada? Are we gonna break up? You have an idea that has worked quite well, if you look around the world, very well. And why are we gonna break up that idea?

0: As you can hear, the idea of Canada still demands much of the listener's ear, inviting or maybe even commanding us to engage closely with its ornate, layered sound design. Now remember, this was 1992, when the digital age was barely in its infancy, and computer technology, especially for audio production, was still in diapers.
1: We spent like days, I mean, mostly Steve Wadhams and the two CBC engineers actually spent days kind of cutting it because it was endless amount of work. We collected, I was in a basement apartment, and we collected dozens of boxes full of audio videos because every producer at CBC from east to west to north sent us box full of any conversation, current affairs, things that had to do with Canada. And we didn't actually sleep for 3 weeks.
0: Wow.
1: At all. Yeah, I mean, we were just kind of in my basement, constantly going in and out. So what would happen is, once we made a short list of all the clips that we're going to use, we actually realized that we didn't have enough.
0: After all that?
1: After all that.
0: Wow.
1: And so we brought, I think, four people into the studio and asked them to speak about their feelings about Canada. And we became almost like hostile interviewers in some way, right? In order to push them to speak from the heart.
0: I didn't realize that the sound came from across Canada, that you had gone looking for it. But what I was struck by when I listened is how much there is of Indigenous language, sound, throat singing.
1: Yeah.
0: But also you have three tracks that refer to the French fact of Canada.
1: Yeah.
0: Or English-French tensions. And the idea of Canada, of course, came out in 1992, which was just 3 years before the second referendum in Quebec. And I was wondering, that time when we were facing the prospect of this country being torn apart, just how those brewing tensions were reflected in this documentary.
1: That summer was actually, it was pretty crazy. I think it was the Mitch Lake
0: That's right.
1: That happened.
2: They would overwhelm us if we let them, but we're strong enough. We've taken our power back.
3: Speak English.
4: French.
3: English.
4: French.
2: They would overwhelm us.
3: English.
2: They would overwhelm us.
3: Speak English.
4: French.
3: Everything you pick up is in English and French. English.
4: Speak French.
3: Everything you pick up is in English and French.
4: Well, it's a good way for you to learn French.
3: Everything you pick up is in English and French.
4: Well, it's a good way for you to learn.
3: Speak English. Speak English.
4: Speak French.
3: Speak English.
4: Speak French.
3: Speak English.
4: Speak French.
3: You're going to have to speak English.
5: What do you think I'm doing now?
3: English.
4: French.
3: English.
4: French.
3: English.
4: French.
3: You're going to have to speak English.
5: What do you think I'm doing now?
6: How can you say that Quebec pushed French into your throat?
3: Down my goddamn throat.
6: How can you say that Quebec pushed French into your throat?
3: Down my goddamn throat.
6: How?
3: Everything you pick up is in English and French.
6: Who decided upon that?
3: English.
4: French.
3: English.
4: French.
3: English.
4: French.
3: English.
4: French.
3: English.
7: You're telling us you want to eliminate French?
8: Absolutely. I mentioned this very point during a tete-a-tete with the other premiers. We decided a program of détente would be a real coup d'état. There'd be no raison d'être for a rendezvous, as it would be nothing more than déjà vu all over again. Next. Hello, caller. I need your input.
9: This is Glenn Gould.
8: Hi. How you doing?
9: Now, I know this sounds like a minute observation capriciously expanded into an imposing theory, but my concern has been to attempt the reconciliation of certain idées fixes of the present and the more tangential implications of the antecedents from which they sprung.
8: Who asked you?

0: I drive down to Nova Scotia every summer and back, and I can't imagine going through a foreign country. I have acquaintances who feel threatened driving through Quebec. They're scared to stop for gas because they can't ask for gas in French. They're scared of something that they don't know, that they don't understand.
1: Que la poésie soit ici et là, que tout le monde soit poète.
2: Drapeau du Québec, un de l'or,
3: Québec, la nouvelle société du Québec, le Québec nouveau.

0: Black Friday.
1: So cowardly, assassinated.
0: Black Friday.
1: Assassinated.
2: For Monsieur Laporte.
1: Assassinated.
2: Life does not come to an end.
1: Assassinated.
2: In the trunk of...

0: This is my country. It's still together yet. We can go right on talking. And it doesn't matter to me whether it goes on for 50 or 100 years. As long as we stay together, that's what's important. And let's not make decisions that we may not like to live with the rest of our life.
1: I don't have 100 years left. I have no future in Canada. And I've got to leave. Absolutely. And right away, as soon as possible.
0: I guess because you don't want any part of it anymore. You say that we don't want you. It's not like that at all.
1: It's so urgent that we leave in order to be respected, at least for ourselves. But I don't think that I have a future in Canada.
0: Hell, we can't exist without you. Can't you see that? If Quebec's gone with its population, with its wealth, the prairies are nothing. And I don't want to be an American. I don't give a shit what anybody says.

0: I'm Nala Ayed, and you're listening to Ideas, to an episode called The Idea of Canada. That's the title we stole from a groundbreaking prize-winning radio composition that Christos Hatzis created with CBC colleagues in 1992 for CBC Radio.
1: My grandmother and my grandfather and my uncle, they all spoke Ukrainian, but I think that they were very strongly Canadian and very committed to the land that they had.
2: Canada is the home I chose.
3: How do you feel about Canada?
4: I love it, I love it.
5: English. French. English. French. English. English.
3: What do you do with all that freedom that you have now?
5: English.
3: French.
5: English.
3: French.
6: Everything you pick up is in English and French.
2: When I left India in 1971, French. The major crisis in the country
5: English.
2: Was
5: English.
2: Indian identity. What is an Indian? And it's a culture about 6,000 years old.
7: Mayor Michel Leger said last week he would not greet the Queen on her visit to his city.
8: And let me tell you,
5: English.
8: I think Canada will never be a nation.
5: English.
8: No, a nation with a soul, you know, with a core, as long as we remain, you know, subjects of the British Queen. The British Queen is a foreigner.
5: English.
7: He said he didn't want to take part in a celebration of Canada.
9: That's very chic. Very chic. Very
8: chic. Is this a nation?
7: He refused to join in the singing of the national anthem.
8: Don't we have a bit of pride? I mean, are we Canadian or what?
10: For those of you that like to join me in the singing of old Canada,
11: in
10: any language of your choice.
5: English.
3: French.
5: English.
3: French.
8: Without Quebec, Canada doesn't make sense at all.
5: French. English.
8: English. You cannot divide the soul.
6: Everything you pick up is in English and French.

0: Je suis moitié moitié. My mom is French Canadian. My father is English Canadian. French Canadian. English Canadian. French Canadian. English Canadian. French Canadian. English Canadian. French Canadian. My father is English Canadian. English Canadian. My mother is actually also a quarter native. French Canadian, English Canadian, quarter native. French Canadian, English Canadian, quarter native. French Canadian, English Canadian, quarter native. So in a sense, I'm a kind of microcosm of the family and cultures.
1: I feel very much that that Canada is a family. In terms of marriages, we talk about, and I mean, this is a country of marriages. Marriages of the province, a marriage of culture, and we don't know how to speak to each other yet.
0: It was bad enough being French, you know, let alone being native as well back then. French Canadian, English Canadian, quarter native. Because I'm neither one nor the other, I never will be. I am an amalgam.
2: I think that what we lose if the country does actually break up in some way is that the rules have to be rewritten.

0: an amalgam, and I feel at home in this country precisely because this country is an amalgam. I am an amalgam. This country is an amalgam. I am an amalgam. This country is an amalgam.
1: English Canadian,
0: French Canadian,
1: English Canadian,
0: French Canadian. I am an amalgam. This country is an amalgam.
2: Our first union is a marriage of dependence.

change, then our second marriage is a marriage of independence. Marriage of dependence. Marriage of independence. Marriage of dependence. Marriage of independence. Marriage of dependence. Marriage of independence. Marriage of dependence. Marriage of independence. And that's usually at the point where a lot of people divorce and separate.

0: whether or not it's a myth, a particular image of the country has been smashed.
1: There are many people like me who are hybrids. There are many people like me who are hybrids. There are many people like me who are hybrids. And where can we feel at home except in a country that is in itself a kind of a hybrid? That's my sense.
2: Marriages are the province, a marriage of culture.
0: The myth has been smashed.
2: This is a country of marriages.

covered up our racism, we've covered up our colonialism, we've covered up our anti-French, anti-English feelings. We have been so polite. It makes me terribly sad, but mad, no.

0: This is a country of marriages.
1: This country is an amalgam.
0: I feel very much that
1: I am an amalgam.
2: A myth rewritten.
1: I am an amalgam.
3: Racism
1: played down.
3: Colonialism
2: rewritten.
0: I feel very much that.
1: But I have no home.
0: Yet marriage of dependence
2: has been smashed.
4: Mad, no.
2: What we lose does actually break up in some way.
1: And
2: what we lose
1: and
4: mad, no.
1: A quarter native.
0: But if you can work through the pain and the fear
2: of
0: hearing what people have to say. And the assertion of a desire for it.
4: Terribly sad.
0: What you get is the third marriage, and that is a marriage of interdependence.
4: Wonderful.
0: And I don't think that we should back away from that.
2: It will be a disillusioning period for many people, and they'll be inconsolable. And I don't know that they'll know how to retain any of the Canada that we imagine.
1: I can pretend that I'm an Anglo. I live in Toronto. I live most of my life in English. I can pretend I'm an Anglo. I can pass for an Anglo. But as soon as I hear somebody speaking French, as soon as I start to speak French, as soon as I see, gets emotional. Sorry.
5: I have to say, Christos, that when I listened to this composition, I was struck by a number of things. One was just how seamless it all was, despite the fact that, as you said, there are so many elements. We're talking about music and throat singing and spoken voice and loons, you know, sort of representing the idea of Canada. But the other thing that I was struck by is how inconclusive it was by the end. There is no judgment. There's no decision at the end. It's a reflection. Is that about right? Is that the intention that you had?
6: It is. And I don't think in any of those debates, when it comes to the soul of a country, you can actually come to a conclusion. All you can do is let whatever feelings are kind of bottling up on people to be shared with others.
5: In very much like a piece of art, you kind of left it for the beholder to decide.
6: Yeah. But in this particular case, it's even for the participants to actually hear one another.
5: So what did you want the listener to come away with?
6: Well, first of all, to realize that Canada is an extremely complex country. In fact, I'm going to say something now which you can actually edit if you like, which is I'm absolutely thrilled about what's happening right now in terms of Canadian identity, which is long in coming, and which is we have Donald Trump to thank for it, because he has actually awakened us to an idea that, no, we're not Americans. You know, that we're a country, and we better find out what does it mean to be Canadian. Yeah. I think that even with the constitutional debates of Quebec and Canada, you know, back then, that was not entirely resolved. And it's only now that we're actually realizing that none of us wants to be the 51st state.
5: Are we closer to defining the idea of Canada, do you think, as a result?
6: I think even if you follow it, like if you see the challenge and all of a sudden you realize that it's a non-starter, that makes you want to understand what being Canadian is.
1: You have to go to the North before you can even imagine the North. I mean, I have stood on the shores of the Beaufort Sea.

I have stood on the shores of the Beaufort Sea in April and looked out on this vast expanse of frozen ocean as far as the eye could see, and felt something in me that I've never experienced anywhere else in Canada. I can't even tell you what it is, a sense of emptiness, vastness, a kind of overwhelmedness.

0: I imagine that if you undertook this project now, that it would sound very different than it would have back then, or maybe I'm not right. I don't know, especially given what you just said, this conversation about our sovereignty and the American threat to our sovereignty.
1: It would not be the way it was then, you know, because then it was Canadians kind of asserting their idea of Canada against the idea of Canada of other Canadians, right? And now I don't think this is the debate. Now is in what respects are we all different from the threat of not being Canadians?
0: Have you thought about how it might have sounded different, this documentary? Had you been making it today in light of what we've been listening to the last few months?
1: There are so many things that are different now that I'm not sure. Like, for example, I mean, it was AM radio and there was no internet and there was no anything else that would actually connect Canada. I remember I was driving in BC and every few hundred meters there would be a CBC sign about the new frequency that you can actually tune in. So this was like the backbone of the country.
0: CBC radio.
1: Yeah, particularly AM. And had like a mythical number of listeners in those days, because there was no TV, there was nothing else. Everything was local otherwise. So now it's different. I'm not entirely sure how the information would be constructed and passed now.
0: There's one line, I think, I can't remember actually which track. Just a second, let me see. Where is it? Oh, actually, it was in the very last track where there's a voice that's repeated that says that there really is no myth that binds Canada. Do you think that's still the case?
1: Well, myths are actually created in time of danger. And now is such a time. In those days, we had myths, but the thing is that the danger there was that we would explode from the inside out. And now that's not a danger anymore. So, yeah, we'll have myths and the myths would be, I mean, up until very recently, both the United States and Canada were colonial states from the same source. So now we don't live in a world anymore where national consciousness is what binds or separates people together. It's a completely different world. I think now we're actually looking at humanity as being in danger and the environment. And so it's not like climate change is not a national myth, is now a planetary myth. You know, we need to address it at that level.
0: One of the tracks of the documentary is entitled Counterpoint, Do You Believe in Canada? So I wanted to

0: patriotic and not to be nationalist.
1: Such wise words and such a beautiful composition and so relevant even today. Thank you so much for coming in to talk about it.
0: Thank you.
1: This track is the one I was referring to. It's called Stories That Bind.
2: Air to breathe, water to drink, hands to feel, eyes to see, air to breathe, and the understanding to talk from my heart.
3: So very few people know the songs that have to be sung.

0: think what I mourn is the lack of myth that allows a people to pull together. Canada doesn't have stories that bind the nation. We have a series of stories. We have the stories of our railroad and the building of the railroad of Confederation, the stories of fur traders and voyageurs. I don't think any of these things reach the level of myth. Canada cannot build a mythology overnight. And we haven't given ourselves time to build a mythology.
1: So very few people know the songs that have to be sung.

Mon culture français was not supposed to survive. All the policies were designed at assimilation. Mais il y a quelque chose dans l'esprit du Canadien français, de les Canadiennes françaises. There's something in our spirit, I suppose, that did survive. We are still here, damn it. Nous sommes ici.

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Mm-hmm. 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And we're still here, damn it. You know?

0: J'entendais le rossignol chanter, j'entendais le rossignol chanter. 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
2: 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This episode was produced by Greg Kelly. Our technical producer is Danielle Duval. Our web producer is Lisa Ayuso. Our senior producer is

0: Nikola Lukšić. The executive producer of Ideas is Greg Kelly, and I'm Nahla Ayed.
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11: From CBC News, The World This Hour, I'm Neil Herland. The United States has declined to extend the CUSMA trade deal with Canada and Mexico. The move was expected, but it's not what Canada wanted, and now the Carney government has to figure out the next move. Peter Armstrong reports from Washington.
12: Nothing really changes. All this means is that the three parties couldn't come to an agreement that would have extended CUSMA for 16 years. But even without that extension, it's going to continue to operate as is until it expires, which is July 1st of 2036. The Americans know this deal doesn't expire for 10 years. Just take a look at the official statement from the U.S. Trade Representative Jameson Greer. It said, you know, the United States is going to continue to engage with Mexico and Canada to address the agreement's shortcomings. But he went on to say, however, the agreement remains in force pending resolution of these issues or until the agreement's termination. So politically, the midterms are now looming and the Republicans look to be in trouble. So do the Americans want to get this done before then, or does a deal emerge after that? But the biggest point of pressure is economic. This is causing real pain, sure, in Canada and Mexico, but it's also causing economic harm here in the U.S. And businesses want relief, and they want that relief sooner, not later. Peter Armstrong, CBC News, Washington.
11: Extreme weather in Ottawa forced the cancellation of the official Canada Day celebration in the capital last night. The traditional fireworks show and a concert featuring Alessia Cara and the Bare Naked Ladies were both scrapped as rain, thunder, lightning, and the risk of tornadoes hung over eastern Ontario. Paul Langlois from The Tragically Hip was also supposed to perform.
13: I mean, I got a little privately emotional. Like, not only for me, there's so many other, you know, artists and known and unknown that had a big opportunity today just to play in front of the country. And on Canada Day, like, it's just, you sort of can't beat that.
11: The National Capital Commission, which runs the celebration in Ottawa, cited safety reasons for the cancellation. A glacial lake near Pemberton, B.C. has burst, sending icy floodwaters towards the village. Residents are now bracing for what's to come. Caroline Bargoot has reaction.
14: We've done everything we can do, so it's just a matter of waiting.
15: For weeks, Don Coggins and his neighbors have been on edge, told a nearby glacial lake will burst, sending as much as 30 meters of floodwaters their way. That rupture has now started. The worst of it expected into Thursday.
14: It is a relief. Now it's started. At least we can deal with whatever comes our way instead of just sitting here and waiting.
15: Two dozen properties northeast of Pemberton, B.C. are on evacuation orders, including Coggins. He set up flood bladders around his home, which are similar to sandbags, and is planning to stay put to make sure he can protect his property.
14: When it lets go completely, then it will be a flood. Just a question of how deep it's going to get, that's all.
15: The glacial lake has burst twice before, in 2024 and 2025. No homes were flooded. An embankment was strengthened this year to keep floodwaters in Pool Creek. Caroline Bargoot, CBC News, Vancouver.
11: One of the most beloved actors from the 1980s says he has Alzheimer's disease. Danny Glover starred in the Lethal Weapon movies, and he shared his diagnosis with NBC.
16: Do you fear losing your memories? Is that hard?
17: I'm sure as it advances, things going to be different and changing.
11: Glover is 79 years old and was diagnosed with the disease in 2023. All three countries hosting this year's World Cup will advance to the round of 16. Last night, the U.S. beat Bosnia 2-0 to secure a ticket to the next round. Canada's soccer team will play Morocco this Saturday in Houston. Coach Jesse March isn't saying what role the star captain, Alphonso Davies, will have.
18: We will be thinking about how to use Alphonso again in this game, whether from the start or off the bench.
11: Davies suffered a hamstring injury in May. And that is your World This Hour. I'm Neil Herland.
19: Up next from the BBC, the in-depth reporting of Assignment, Global Investigations by BBC Correspondents.
20: Yeah, here are a lot of people, a lot of different kind of people.
21: What do you mean?
20: It's always action. It's always action.
21: It feels busy. It feels lively. I mean, it is like, this is 5 p.m., right? So it's rush hour, basically. Yeah.
22: It's a rainy afternoon in Switzerland's biggest city, Zurich, when I meet Shailene Schweri under the large clock in the central train station.
21: Okay, which way are we going? It's raining.
22: Shailene is in her mid-20s. She's warm and friendly, with long blonde hair and dressed in a green silk blouse with matching green sunglasses and perfectly applied makeup.
21: And when you say that, you know, around here there's lots of different people, do you see that as a good thing?
20: It depends what kind of. If they're willing to keep up with the rules that we have.
22: When we meet in early June, it's just 10 days before Switzerland votes on a policy which would be a world first and could dramatically change its future. To cap the country's population to 10 million people. And everyone here seems to be talking about immigration. I wanted to meet Shailene because I've seen the videos she's been posting online, campaigning to vote yes to the population cap. And for many, this referendum is about more than migration policy. It's about a feeling that Switzerland and Swiss identity is under threat.
21: So what do you see as like the core of being Swiss, a Swiss identity?
20: I asked that myself a lot, like, what is it like to be Swiss? And I came to the conclusion that a Swiss person is just a ghost in his own country. So Swiss people get lost. And we always hear, oh, Swiss people don't say that. You have to be neutral.
22: This is Assignment on the BBC World Service, and I'm Josephine Cassilly. In the weeks leading up to the vote, I travelled to Switzerland to speak to the people championing this initiative and to find out why this country has been contemplating taking such a huge stance against migration.
21: So this is where it happens.
20: Yeah.
21: This is your studio, basically.
20: Yeah, where all the action happens. Yeah,
22: okay. Shailene started making videos for TikTok and Instagram in March this year. They're all filmed here in her car, the phone balanced on the dashboard. Her first videos were about dating and relationships.
21: When did you start talking about politics?
20: I was just sitting here in the car and I was filming myself saying, I'm Swiss, I hate it that I can't say out loud my opinion, and if I do, then I'm a racist.
21: Right, okay.
22: And recently, Shailene has a new topic that she's talking about.
21: Why do you think the population should be capped at 10 million?
20: So we have more money and resource generally for our own folks.
21: So you think that there's too many people in Switzerland? Or there will be?
20: Yeah, because we're so small.
22: Switzerland is small. It's nestled between Italy, France and Germany. And its population has grown rapidly over the last 20 years. It's gone up by around 2 million people since 2002, rising from about 7 million to now just over 9 million. And the country has the second highest proportion of foreign nationals in Europe. More than a quarter of residents here are not Swiss. I'm at the Swiss Parliament in Bern, and it's here that I meet Thomas Aschi. He's the parliamentary leader of the SVP, or the Swiss People's Party. They're the ones that are proposing this population cap. And the Swiss People's Party is the largest party in Switzerland. It's a populist right-wing party which has been campaigning against the country's rising immigration for decades.
0: So the problem is that the majority of the Swiss population is not really profiting from this massive immigration anymore that we're seeing today. However, in his or her daily lives, the average Swiss citizen very well feels what the effects of immigration are. We have a housing crisis. We have a problem with public transportation, which is overcrowded. We're having the problem of increasing social welfare costs.
22: But isn't a better way to relieve those problems to come up with policies that are targeted at housing, at healthcare?
0: Well, of course, one solution could be to just increase construction, to densify housing areas. However, I do not think that the Swiss population wants that.
22: Much of Switzerland's population growth has been concentrated in its cities like Geneva and Zurich. But it's in rural areas where opposition to immigration is most strongly felt. Switzerland is one of the richest countries in the world, but it wasn't always like this. Back in the 1800s, it was somewhere that people emigrated from, travelling to neighbouring Italy and Germany to find work. Then, after World War II, Switzerland's economy boomed, and so did its population. And then, in the mid-2000s, the country joined the Schengen Agreement with the European Union. Switzerland isn't a member of the EU, but the agreement allows free movement of workers between Switzerland and European Union countries.
1: And that was the second big boost, people coming in.
22: We get in the car and drive out into the countryside.
1: Here it looks like Switzerland 50 years ago.
22: It really does. It's the houses are all made of wood planks with these shutters. Yeah, they look like ski chalets. So the cows grazing by the side of the road.
1: Yeah.
22: Is that the sound of the cowbells?
1: Yes.
22: Oh, wow.
1: You can almost smell it.
22: Not almost. Definitely smell it.
1: Darlich, Josephine.
3: Nice
1: to meet you.
22: We stop at a local restaurant where Andreas knows the owner.
1: Thank you for having us.
22: And it's very traditionally Swiss, that all the walls and the ceilings are covered in wood panelling. And in the corner, there's a group of about eight people, all look retired, playing cards, drinking beers, smoking cigarettes, having a nice time. I ask them how they'll be voting in the upcoming referendum.
23: Yes.
22: Bruno, the owner, is in his 50s, and he tells me that his family has been in this region for generations.
23: Pure Swiss.
22: It's a term that I've heard repeatedly on my trip. Shailene described herself as full Swiss or Swiss Swiss, and what they both mean is that both sides of their family, as far as they can trace, are from Switzerland, not from France or Italy or Germany, and certainly not from further afield. Is there much immigration into this area? Do you see any of the effects of immigration?
24: Nein, wir haben in den letzten 50...
1: 3,500 people live here, and the last 15 years they had 80 person coming in.
22: Carlo, one of the regulars here, chips in.
25: Also, man hat einfach alle Orte
1: traditionell. Okay, the infrastructure in Switzerland, he says, is not built for so much people. We have not enough space in the schools. The traffic is overloaded. And where are most of the foreigners from in Switzerland?
25: Also momentan Ukraine.
1: At the moment, it's Ukrainians.
25: Before, we have Syrian people.
22: Syrians.
25: Yeah. We have Afghan people and Sudan.
22: But most immigrants in Switzerland are not from Ukraine or Syria or Afghanistan. The majority here are from the EU, with Italians and Germans the most represented. Far fewer come from outside Europe. Overall, just under 2.5% of people living here were born in Asia. Just under 1% come from Ukraine. These are not huge numbers, but they do represent a changing Switzerland. For instance, the number of people living here who are from Africa is only around 1.5%. But that's a number that's risen 12-fold since the 80s. But most of the immigrants in Switzerland are from the EU.
25: Ja, das muss man doch.
22: He replies, that's true, but you have to be more nuanced because the Germans who come here have jobs. Carlo's friend Pius looks desperate to chip in.
2: Weißt du, was auch noch schlimm ist? Der Charlie Elsner hat bei mir einig.
1: He says that the worst war to fight is if a country fights for its own culture and to lose its own identity because of other people.
21: Sitting here in this restaurant, which is very traditionally Swiss, it just doesn't feel like that is a war that you need to be worried about.
1: Here there is no war because this is a different world here. Here's the only place where Switzerland is still like it was years ago.
21: This flat is very nice. I feel like a flat of people in their 20s sharing in London would not be this nice.
22: Back in Zurich, I'm at the home of Flavien Gousset.
21: You're a referendum influencer. Maybe you're the only one.
3: I'm for sure nowadays known for these videos, and people know that if there's a referendum, they will open my profile.
22: Like Shailene, who we heard from earlier, Flavien is also an influencer, but on the other side of the political spectrum. And in Switzerland, a referendum influencer is kept busy because the Swiss vote on a lot of things.
3: So I've done 50 or 60 of these videos about totally different topics.
22: Any cause that can get 100,000 signatures from the population can be debated in Parliament and eventually put to a public vote. And there have been many that have asked questions around immigration and integration since the 70s, often proposed by the right-wing Swiss People's Party.
3: What do we think about the whole image?
22: Today, Flavien is filming his second video about the population cap referendum, urging people to vote down the proposal.
3: This initiative says that it will solve the housing crisis and the crisis of healthcare costs, and it will save nature in Switzerland. And the Swiss People's Party has a really fascinating and decades-long record of not doing anything to solve these problems and then blaming immigrants for the problem still being around. I think at the moment, Switzerland should be really happy that there are that much people that want to come here to do the work they do. Because you can already see in the countries around us where the population starts to shrink or already shrinked in the last years, that this causes bigger problems than any number of immigration could pose.
22: A lot of the communications urging people to vote yes are less about overcrowding and more about a fear of cultural change.
3: It's called Protect Switzerland.
21: That's the name of the game, Protect Switzerland.
3: Yeah, and you're like...
22: Flavien is showing me a video game made by the Erkinger Committee. It's a conservative political action group headed up by a former Swiss People's Party parliamentarian. That's the party that proposed the 10 million population cap. This group has a very specific focus, one which has been voiced across Europe among right-wing conservative and far-right political groups. And that's concern for what they say is the growing influence of Islam. The group recently launched a video game, and in it you play a border guard and have to stop immigrants from entering the country.
21: The scene is a kind of traditional Swiss alpine-looking background. And you're this customs worker who's a woman. You move her across the screen.
22: As the customs officer, your job is to hit the incoming people with your stop sign to prevent them entering the country.
3: And now I even need to hit families with kids.
21: So, yeah, now the immigrants coming are like a lot of like Muslim women with children, basically, and you're meant to stop them coming.
3: Yeah.
22: With each level, the threat to Switzerland gets more severe.
21: What does this say, level 4 or 5?
3: Schleichende, progressing Islamization.
21: Okay.
3: So they are trying to paint this picture of Switzerland converting into a Sharia state, and it has nothing at all to do with the reality. But if you repeat lies often enough, at one point they're going to stick in the mind of the people.
21: Switzerland's conservative right and far right have for some time claimed that the influence of Islam is growing in Switzerland. In 2009, the Swiss People's Party was behind a successful initiative to ban the construction of new minarets on mosques. And then in 2021, the public voted in a referendum to ban face coverings, including burqas and niqabs, again championed by the Swiss People's Party. And when I've been talking to people here about their concerns about immigration, they often circle back to a fear of Muslim immigrants in particular, and Islam. I meet back up with Shailene, the TikToker who makes videos in her car, at a bar in the centre of Zurich. I want to understand where Shailene's negative views about immigration come from. She tells me that when she was 17, a centre to house asylum seekers opened in her village.
4: My house is almost next to it, so always when I wanted to go home, they like evacuate the whole place. And the police was like, oh, you're not allowed to like cross the streets. And I'm like, I live in this house.
21: The topic of immigration has certainly politicized Shailene. She says she wants to stand for parliament next year for a small party that stands on a platform of free speech and has been accused of having links to the extreme right. What is this referendum really about for you?
4: To make Switzerland great again. Yeah. I just want to protect the immigrants which want to be here in Switzerland and the Swiss people.
21: What are you worried about for the future of Switzerland?
4: I'm afraid that Switzerland will be a Muslim country, that we will lose everything that we build up. I'm always thinking, so why do you come to Switzerland and you want to change Switzerland to a Muslim country?
21: And I mean, do you really? Because I've never heard anybody say they want to change Switzerland into a Muslim country. Does anyone actually say that? Who said that?
4: I don't think they say it out loud. It's more hidden. For example, they want to build mosques here in Switzerland.
21: What proportion of the Swiss population is Muslim?
4: Well, I don't know. Because I grew up in Zurich, and I'm for sure most of them are here, so...
21: Yeah. What do you feel like it is?
4: I feel like it's more than 50%.
21: In Zurich, more than 50% of the population is Muslim.
4: It just feels like.
21: I'm taken aback by this. I've only spent a few days in Zurich at this point, but certainly it doesn't seem like half the population is Muslim here. Far from it. In fact, after Shailene and I left the bar, I looked up the stats for Zurich. Around 6% of the population is Muslim, pretty much the same as in Switzerland as a whole. But that has grown a lot. Back in the 80s, it was less than 1%, but it rose to around 5% by the early 2010s. And that's made up mainly of people coming from Turkey and the Balkans. Oh, wow, nice flat. It's very, very tidy.
4: I don't like a lot of...
21: I can see. Yeah, I can see that. The next day, I meet up with Shailene again at another very tidy Swiss apartment. I tell her what I've found out about the Muslim population in Zurich, that it's 6%, not over 50%.
5: So it's not over half.
4: Mm-hmm.
5: Is that surprising?
4: Yeah, it's surprising.
5: Doesn't that show that maybe there's a sort of fear of Muslims and of Islam, which is maybe not a fear that's based on what's really happening? And maybe it's because of how it's talked about on social media or in the press or by politicians, but it's not really based in real experiences. It's based in fear and worry.
4: The thing is, the experience you make that those kind of people are more violent doesn't make it better.
5: I mean, it feels like you're taking some of the worst examples of what people can do, like commit crime, and then you're taking those few examples and you're then applying them to the whole group of everybody who's Muslim. And that is racist, isn't it?
4: For me, it's enough to know that a group of people are willing to do something in the name of religion. I don't want to take the risk of people of other countries bringing their laws here to Switzerland.
21: I wanted to speak to Thomas Aschi about this too. He's the parliamentary leader of the right-wing Swiss People's Party, the ones who are behind the initiative to cap Switzerland's population. I told him about the misconceptions I've encountered.
5: It seems like there are people in Switzerland who are your voters and supporters who have quite a warped impression of what immigration is in Switzerland. Because actually, in reality, the vast majority of people are from the EU.
0: I think it is our task as politicians to present our facts, our arguments. So if the people have the sentiment that this growth is too fast, that they're losing their identity, that they're losing what they used to call home, then I think it's the task of the politicians to take these concerns of these citizens serious.
5: I wonder how much your party's communications are responsible for that sentiment, because I've seen some of the imagery that you've put out around this referendum. They are images which are very racialized. They tend to represent migrants as all being from outside of Europe, when in reality, it's actually a very small minority who are from outside of Europe.
0: I'm sorry, but this is not true what you're here telling. It's not the reality. It's not a fact. Please show me those pictures that you're referring to, but it's not the fact.
5: I can show you.
0: Yes, please.
5: Okay, so this is the photo that I was looking at. So this is from Instagram. Out by the SVP, and that's
21: I get out a photo that's been posted by the Swiss People's Party on their Instagram. It's a street which looks kind of Swiss, full of South Asian men who look like migrant workers. The slogan at the top reads, "If you want Swiss jobs, vote for our initiative." And in microscopic text on the side, it states that the image is AI generated.
5: That is not giving people an accurate representation of what immigration in Switzerland is like. If it was, it would be a street full of German people or Italians or French.
0: No, that's not true either. I mean, obviously, in campaigns, you have to simplify messages.
5: But that's not simplification, that's just a lie.
0: No, that's... We stop here.
5: Okay.
0: All the best.
5: You sure?
0: Yes.
5: We can keep going. I just want to...
0: No. Can I leave you out, please?
5: Sure.
0: Sure.
21: And that was the end of that interview. Mr. Aschi then escorted me out of the Parliament building.
3: They don't have the pictures to illustrate their fears. They just produce them with AI. Everyone will just think, oh no, what are all these men doing in Switzerland?
21: I'm back with Flavien, the referendum influencer, and he's showing me around his local area.
5: It feels super international. I mean, yeah. We passed like Sri Lankan place, Nepalese place, lots of Asian restaurants.
3: Mm-hmm. Yeah, that's the reality, because Swiss culture is a mix of different cultures. There's no such thing as a purely Swiss culture that has nothing to do and no relations with the outside world.
21: We walk to a peaceful square where Flavien is going to play pétanque, or boule as it's also called.
6: Bravo.
21: It's the game where you throw a shiny metal ball and try to get it as close as possible to a smaller ball. Next to the clubhouse, people are opening a few beers in the sunshine. I get talking to Fateh. He's originally from Algeria and is in Switzerland working as a social worker.
7: C'est une question. Est-ce qu'on a besoin de ça ou non?
5: Yeah, so you're saying that the question shouldn't be whether you're for or against immigration, it should be whether or not you need it. And you're saying that Swiss people do need it. Can I ask you another question? Can you imagine if you lived here for enough time, would you ever feel Swiss, do you think?
7: This is not easy. The problem is the people, they don't let you feel Swiss.
5: Ah, okay.
7: You can like this country and do like Swiss people or more. But the people, they tell you every day, directly or not directly, you can't, because they see your color or your religion, and this is one reason. Now, you have a Swiss pass, but you are not Swiss.
21: You can have a Swiss passport, but you can't really be Swiss. But a Swiss passport does at least entitle you to vote.
22: In this referendum, and in any other, the 27% of the population who are foreign nationals will have no say. After the game of pétanque finishes, I sit down with Flavien on the grass.
3: I studied history, and if you look at the history of Switzerland, then Switzerland has always been a country of emigration and immigration. If we talk about Swiss culture is a product of migration. And if you stop that migration because you're afraid of whatever, then that's the point where you're actually going to lose your identity and your culture you want to preserve.
22: Swiss voters' last chance to vote in this referendum was on June the 14th. And hours after the polls closed, the final results are declared.
6: Freude bei den Sieger von der Abstimmung über 10 Millionen.
22: The proposal to cap the population is voted down, with 55% of voters voting against the proposal. But this story is far from over. 45% of Swiss voters were in favour of the initiative. And this is part of a trend that reaches across Europe of anti-immigrant feeling and policies. Immigration has been a big part of Switzerland's 20th century rags-to-riches story. But in this small, wealthy country, as the population has grown and as immigration has repeatedly been at the centre of referendums and public debate, a fear of being overwhelmed by outsiders has also grown. A fear that something intangible about Swiss culture could be lost. This edition of Assignment was produced and presented by me, Josephine Cassidy.
19: That was Assignment from the BBC. I'm Saroja Coelho, and this is CBC Radio 1. Have a great day.
8: This is CBC News. It's 5:30. Good morning, I'm Gareth Hampshire. Here is the news for the Maritimes. The United States has declined to extend the CUSMA trade deal with Canada and Mexico. The move was expected, but is not what Canada wanted. And now the Carney government has to figure out the next move. The CBC's Peter Armstrong reports from Washington.
9: Nothing really changes. All this means is that the three parties couldn't come to an agreement that would have extended CUSMA for 16 years. But even without that extension, it's going to continue to operate as is until it expires, which is July 1st of 2036. The Americans know this deal doesn't expire for 10 years. Just take a look at the official statement from the U.S. Trade Representative Jameson Greer. It said, you know, the United States is going to continue to engage with Mexico and Canada to address the agreement's shortcomings. But he went on to say, however, the agreement remains in force pending resolution of these issues or until the agreement's termination. So politically, the midterms are now looming and the Republicans look to be in trouble. So do the Americans want to get this done before then, or does a deal emerge after that? But the biggest point of pressure is economic. This is causing real pain, sure, in Canada and Mexico, but it's also causing economic harm here in the U.S. And businesses want relief, and they want that relief sooner, not later. Peter Armstrong, CBC News, Washington.
8: A major announcement in Alberta today. Premier Danielle Smith is expected to reveal details of a proposed oil pipeline. It follows a memorandum of understanding the federal government and Alberta signed last fall. As Natasha Reeb reports, it comes at a politically charged time between Ottawa and Alberta.
10: Ryan McKinnell is a political science professor at Edmonton's McEwan University.
12: Certainly the Prime Minister was more or less framing it as a national unity issue.
10: McKinnell says a pipeline deal might help quell separation sentiment in Alberta. Today, Premier Danielle Smith is set to lay out plans for the pipeline, meant to deliver a million barrels of oil a day to the BC coast. Some First Nations say both governments are touting only the economic gains and leaving out the environmental impacts. Also expected to be revealed today, will private oil and gas companies be on board with Alberta's pipeline proposal? Prime Minister Mark Carney has said the government will decide by October 1st whether the project is in the national interest, a few weeks before Albertans vote in a referendum on the separation question. Natasha Reeb, CBC News, Edmonton.
8: While many people were celebrating Canada Day, a dedicated group of PEI residents were out giving blood. The CBC's Wayne Thibodeau reports.
13: Oh, Canada, people packed the Charlottetown waterfront for Canada Day celebrations Wednesday, but a dedicated group of PEI residents took a few minutes from their day to give blood. Kathy McGuirk of Charlottetown was one of them. This is her 26th time giving blood.
14: This is a great way to celebrate Canada.
13: Canadian Blood Services says summer can be challenging. The need for blood is up, but donations usually go down.
15: Giving blood is probably the most patriotic thing you can do.
13: Renee Horton with Canadian Blood Services says while more than half of Canadians are eligible to donate blood, only about 2% actually do. So they're hoping clinics like the one on Canada Day will get more people to give.
15: This is the time of the year where we do start seeing a dip in our inventory. We see more missed appointments.
13: Sky McNeil of Murray Harbour also donated Canada Day.
16: It doesn't take a lot of time, but it makes a big difference.
13: Blood Services has expanded the hours of its Charlottetown clinic to make it easier for people to make an appointment. Wayne Thibodeau, CBC News, Charlottetown.
8: A yellow level heat warning has been issued for most of the Maritimes for today and tomorrow. All of PEI, mainland Nova Scotia and New Brunswick, except for the Fundy Coast, are in for hot weather. Temperatures could reach 32 degrees in PEI, Nova Scotia and New Brunswick, and it will feel warmer factoring in the humidity. Nighttime temperatures will be warm as well, staying around 18 degrees. There is a severe thunderstorm watch for Cape Breton. All three countries hosting this year's Soccer World Cup have advanced to the round of 16. Last night, the U.S. beat Bosnia to secure a ticket to the next round. Mexico will play England. Canada are up against Morocco on Saturday in Houston. Coach Jesse Marsh is not saying what role star captain Alphonso Davies will have.
17: We will be thinking about how to use Alphonso again in this game, whether from the start or off the bench.
8: Davies suffered a hamstring injury in May. And that is the CBC News.
18: 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I'm Jamie Poisson, and you are listening to Front Burner, CBC's daily news podcast on CBC Radio 1 and Sirius XM. 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
26: Our world is changing. It's becoming more divided and dangerous.
18: Mark Carney ran for office promising to spend a whole lot more on the Canadian military.
26: And that's why today I'm announcing my plan to rebuild, reinvest, and rearm.
18: Since being elected, he's been making good on that promise, pouring billions of dollars into defense. Carney says he's just getting started.
26: Over the next decade, Canada will unleash $500 billion, I'll repeat, $500 billion in defense and defense-related investment from submarines and aircraft.
18: What he's proposing is an astronomical amount of military spending, a level not seen in decades and definitely not in peacetime. And that's not all. He also wants Canada to produce a whole lot more weapons and military equipment to sell to our own military and to the rest of the world. It could be a radical expansion of both Canada's military might and its military industry. And so over the next two episodes, we wanted to take a closer look at the significance of this shift. What's motivating it? How could it play out? And what might be sacrificed along the way? Our senior producer, Imogen Burchard, was at Canada's biggest arms expo in Ottawa last month, and she'll take it from here.
27: As Prime Minister Mark Carney walked out on stage at CANSEC this year,
28: thank you very much. Merci beaucoup. Wow.
27: The crowd jumped to their feet.
26: Funny, I'm the first Canadian Prime Minister to speak at CANSEC. I don't know why the other ones didn't come. This is fantastic. What a great
27: I can tell you that because I saw a recording of it. I missed the speech itself because pretty much every taxi, Uber, and Lyft in the greater Ottawa area was booked up by people going to this giant defense sector trade show. Traffic was so bumper to bumper as we approached the convention center that my cab driver was able to pull out his phone and show me one of his music videos on YouTube. A perimeter was set up far back from the venue, and after I made my way through security, I found myself in what felt like a parking lot. But instead of cars, there were LAVs, light armored vehicles, which look like tanks on wheels, and MRAPs, short for vehicles that are mine resistant, ambush protected. Inside, the room was packed with suits and soldiers. There were Canadian troops dressed in CADPAT, that digitized camo pattern, and Canadian naval officers in their whites. I saw members of the Mexican, Colombian, and German militaries, representatives from the National Bank of Canada, from Scotiabank, academics from the University of Alberta and from Ottawa U. Former Conservative Defense Minister Peter MacKay was there, former Liberal Defense Minister Harjit Sajjan, former Conservative leader Aaron O'Toole, former President of the Treasury Board Tony Clement, all of whom now have some connection to the defense industry. It felt like a schmooze fest as much as a trade show. Hey! But with a lot more weapons of war.
0: So this is a sharpshooter version of the C-25, so a little more accurized. So it gives a marksman a gun that's going to be more precise than a standard military offering.
27: There were guns, of course. The gun booths were really popular.
0: They love it. It is a good stand for photo ops, for sure.
27: I saw what looked like rocket launchers.
1: The Carl Gustaf weapons system, which is a reloadable shoulder-fired system. So you can see there are various different ammunition loads depending on the target.
27: One of those ammunition loads was an ADM, an area defense munition, that shoots 1,100 flechettes, basically tiny darts. Another, according to the company's website, releases 800 steel ball bearings as an evenly distributed, highly lethal cloud.
2: This is a joint strike missile.
27: There was a full-on missile with a looping video beside it of various targets exploding, debris and smoke filling the screen.
2: So Canada is currently looking at purchasing this for their F-35, so it's interesting.
27: There were drones of all different sizes.
4: Many of our drones have dual-use capabilities. They can actually have drop mechanisms for to carry effectors.
27: Sorry, what's an effector?
4: Effector is literally something that goes boom.
27: And I saw at least two different makes of robot dogs.
11: So that thing is a Boston Dynamics Spot robot. So it's kind of on the cutting edge of quadruped technology. They're really one of the pioneers. I think we're very much, and if you've seen it at the show here, we're very much moving to our robots fighting their robots and trying to keep people out of it. And so for me, I guess that's a good thing, we're keeping people safe. And what happens when the robots, one side wins? Do we just say, okay, your robots are taking over? So it's a weird thing that I never thought we would have to think of, but you know, here we are in 2026.
27: And here in 2026 was Mark Carney, the first Canadian Prime Minister to speak among the rocket launchers and robot dogs at CANSEC.
20: Over the past year, Canada's new government has worked at an unprecedented pace and scale. We've enacted the largest increase in defense investment in Canadian history.
27: Last summer, Carney promised he'd put 2% of Canada's GDP towards defense spending. This is a promise that all NATO members make, but that Canada had never actually kept before. After all, 2% of GDP is a lot of money for a government to spend. Back in 2014, Conservative Prime Minister Stephen Harper had been reluctant to sign on to the target at all. And Justin Trudeau had reportedly said it was a target that Canada would never hit. But Carney did it in less than a year.
20: Canada has achieved NATO's 2% GDP defense expenditure target half a decade ahead of the original schedule, I have to say, for the first time since the fall of the Berlin Wall. I don't know if that's an accomplishment or an admission, but we're there.
27: That leap in spending alone is probably enough to explain the warm reception Carney received that morning. But 2% was the old target. Now NATO members have a new one, to spend 5% of GDP on defense and security by 2035. And Carney says he's going to hit that too. This is an astonishing leap in spending. But the significance of this commitment isn't just how much Carney plans to spend on defense. It's also where he wants to spend it. Right here in Canada, he says. Right here in this room. Back in February, Carney unveiled his defense industrial strategy. It aims to dramatically expand the Canadian defense industry, create 125,000 Canadian defense jobs, and grow Canadian defense industry revenues by 240%. All this probably explains why CANSEC was so packed this year.
3: It's freaking huge. It's huge. I've never seen one this big before, and I've been coming since 2010. It's busy, it's full, there's crowded, and it's just a great place to be right now.
27: These aren't the most expressive guys you'll ever meet, and they are mostly guys. But on the convention hall floor, there was the giddiness of a gold rush.
5: This show, I was here last year, and you could shoot a cannon through and not hit anything. It's packed this year. You know, it's new. It's a new client relationship. It's a new relationship with our own government.
6: There's a lot of buzz, right? There's a 5% target, so there's a lot of excitement and hype, and there's plenty of opportunities and capabilities to build on. So, yeah, a lot of activity and appetite.
11: It's very surreal for most of us that have been here, you know, before it was cool, before there's this rush, before Prime Minister Carney. And so you can see, or if you'd been here, you would see there's a lot of different people. There's investors, there's bankers, there's young people, you know, all kinds of people that you've never seen. This was, you know, for old shady white people in suits. And that's really changed. It's exciting for me. I'm not sure what it means for the world in general. But yeah, it's very interesting to be here for sure.
27: David Pugliese has been a defense reporter with the Ottawa Citizen for decades now. And he says the whole industry feels like this.
7: I've never seen an industry in the last 40 years so energized. It's like the gold rush era where you've got all these companies starting to form and everyone seems to be involved in defense in some way or wants to get involved. You have all these generals now moving from, you know, in their retirement. Now they're on boards of directors. So it's, you know, there's a real energy there thinking that there's going to be a lot of tax dollars spent over the coming years.
27: Outside the venue, there was a different vibe.
21: Shut down CANSEC! Shut down CANSEC!
27: On day two of the show, dozens of protesters showed up. They were confined to a pretty small area near one of the entrances, flanked on either side by cops with riot shields. They had flags and held up homemade signs, including one with a long list of the names of children killed in Gaza. Many of the largest arms manufacturers in the world had booths inside. And their wares are used by militaries, including the IDF.
21: What do we say to war profiteers?
27: Some of the protesters would heckle the occasional attendee who would walk by. Though honestly, there were other ways into the venue, so I got the sense that the ones who were passing by got a little thrill from the attention.
22: I'm a physician, and it's been really horrible, you know, over these last years, watching all of our colleagues being murdered with weapons that are traded right here at CANSEC.
27: This is Dr. Kavita Algu. She talked to me about the killing of healthcare workers in Gaza, Lebanon, and Sudan. And as you might expect, she didn't share the attendees' enthusiasm for Carney's defense spending or his defense industrial strategy.
22: And knowing that our government is leaning into militarism, removing funds from PharmaCare, you know, Mark Carney said, well, he didn't say, but they have not renewed PharmaCare, which was supposed to expand. All of that money is going into militarism to destroy the future for all of us. So I think in words, he positions it a certain way, but in reality, it is stripping our own social health communities resources to go into building a future of militarism.
23: Hi, I'm Tony McQuail. I am a semi-retired farmer from the Lucknow, Ontario area over by Lake Huron. So I've driven about 8 hours to get here for this protest of the CANSEC weapons of war and destruction display.
27: You might recognize Tony McQuail if you followed the most recent NDP leadership race. He was the candidate in the big straw hat.
23: Both the preparation for war, i.e. the manufacture of the weapons and the amount of human resources, material resources, and economic resources that go into that are incredibly destructive for society. They divert huge amounts of resources from things like education, healthcare. So just the preparation of these things are incredibly destructive. But then when they're used, they're even more incredibly destructive of the environment, of society.
27: This idea that all this money that Carney's government wants to spend on defense diverts money that could be spent elsewhere isn't just the domain of these protesters. Here's Mark Carney talking to Christiane Amanpour on CNN last summer when the 5% spending target was being negotiated by NATO leaders.
9: So how realistic is it in a time when you already have economic difficulties, so does some, you know, Europe and others, to actually, you're at 2%, but now they want 3.5% and eventually 5%. Isn't that just going to cripple your budgets?
10: It's important. These are important questions, and it's important to be clear what we are potentially, and I think likely to all agree tomorrow, which is, and let's take the 5% of GDP figure, which is a big,
9: huge chunk.
10: Big number.
9: How much is it actually for you?
10: 5% of our GDP would be about $150 billion.
9: I mean, that's a lot.
10: It's a lot of numbers.
9: Per year. That's a lot.
10: Of course, it means that's stuff
9: that you can't give to your own citizens.
10: Well, okay. But
27: the 5% figure is made up of two chunks. 3.5% on core military spending, things like warships and ammo, and 1.5% is for defense-related infrastructure, like ports and airstrips in the north. I want to put that $150 billion figure in perspective here. It's more than Canada spent last year on elderly benefits, EI benefits, and the Canada Child Care benefit combined. So far, Carney has been pretty vague on what any spending trade-offs might look like. He's referred to sacrifice.
12: None of these goals will come easily or quickly. All will require ambition, collaboration, and yes, on occasion, sacrifice.
27: And he's also suggested that it's something we'll deal with later.
14: If we are moving to the higher and higher levels of defense spending because that's necessary, then we will have to make considerations about what less the federal government can do in certain cases and how we're going to pay for it. Those trade-offs, I'm going to give you false precision around this, but those trade-offs happen towards the end of the decade into the next decade, and we will be much, much better informed. There's going to be a very clear and open conversation about that based on facts and based on what Canadians want.
27: But it's true, as Dr. Algu mentioned, that we're already seeing the government pull back spending in areas like pharmacare. Right now, public opinion polling suggests a lot of Canadians do want more money to be spent on defense, that they support what Carney's doing here. But that clear and open conversation based on facts that Carney promised still feels a long way off. The Parliamentary Budget Office has pointed out that there's not a lot of detail on how the government intends to reach the spending goal. NATO wants to see clear, concrete, credible plans from all member nations when they meet in Turkey next week. The C.D. Howe Institute put out a report saying this would make defense one of the largest components of federal spending and called it a sea change not seen for generations. The report finds that unless the plan is to massively increase government debt, Carney's going to have to cut social spending, raise taxes, or, they suggest, some combo of the two. Defense reporter David Pugliese again.
7: It's one thing to be, you know, you tell a pollster, oh, yes, I support a strong Canadian forces. But if the question was, okay, well, you're not going to be getting the same level of social services, do you still support spending, you know, all that money on defense? And you might get a different answer if you formatted your question like that. There's going to have to be some way to pay for all this. And you know, it'll be interesting to see what Canadians put up with.

0: The truth is, over the last few decades, Canada has neither spent enough on our defense nor invested enough in our defense industries. We've relied too heavily on our geography and others to protect us. And this has created vulnerabilities that we can no longer afford and dependencies that we can no longer sustain.
1: Being realistic, Canada, we have not properly supported our armed forces personnel for three decades.
2: This is Glenn Lynch. He's the CEO of the drone company Volatus Aerospace.
1: Now we have a government that said, we are going to step up. We are going to meet our commitments. However, we now have tied together our national security with economic independence. So the mission of trying to bring 70% of defense procurement back into Canada so that Canada becomes less of a defense consumer and more of a contributing partner. I mean, the simple reality, as difficult as it is, and I have a son serving in the military, weapons are a part of modern warfare, and the Canadian military needs their weapons. Hopefully never to have to use them, but for the credible show of force. So we do.
2: When I talked to people at CANSEC about why they thought this increase in defense spending was so important, I heard a lot about how the world had changed.
3: Because we're just in a very different world than we were just 24 months ago.
4: Yeah, it's not that the world is changing. The world has changed as we know it.
5: Well, I think the geopolitical climate in the world has shifted quite significantly, not just in the last year, but in the last 5 to 6 years.
2: When asked for specific threats, people would talk about Canada's Arctic and China and definitely Russia.
6: Canada is the second largest country in the world. We have a very unfriendly neighbor up north. With the melting of ice, we will need to protect our borders north more than ever.
7: From a purely militaristic view, I wouldn't say we're under too much threat, but

0: looking at the map, if you look at a flat map, things seem very far away. But if you look at a globe, things are actually a lot closer. So none of these weapons are here for Canada to go and attack anybody. They are all here for the defense and security of Canada if and when you are attacked and you need to go.
1: That was part of our two-part documentary about Canada's dramatic increase in defense spending. If you want to listen to the full episode, you can find Front Burner wherever you get your podcasts or on YouTube. I'm Jamie Poisson. Thanks so much for listening.

0: Good morning. Welcome to Information Morning. I'm Khalil Akhtar. It's Thursday, July 2nd, 5 minutes before 6 o'clock. I'm here with Hope Edmond on this summer morning. It's properly summer now, I feel like, when you forget what day it is. Is it Monday? Is it Thursday? I'm not sure.
1: Well, to be fair, we did have a holiday, so it will seem like Monday. But it is Thursday, so we're almost through the week, Khalil.
0: Yeah, it'll feel like Monday, but it is Thursday. That's good news. How's the weather?
1: Well, the province is in definitely a bit of a heat warning today. So we could reach temperatures as high as 31 degrees inland today. But along the coast, highs of 15 degrees, mix of sun and cloud all day with a chance of showers and a risk of some thunderstorms this morning and again this afternoon and also this evening as well. But we'll talk about that again just after World Report here.
0: Thanks very much, Hope. Coming up on the show today, James Upham, a roadside history columnist, back with us this morning for another edition of his column. This week, James takes us to the remains of an old wharf at Hopewell Cape, once the center of a shipbuilding operation and thriving hub of activity.
2: There was about 36 vessels built basically where I'm pointing right now, like right there. And this whole thing was at one point, I mean, it's, you know, gorgeous spot now, but at one point this was a thriving hub of activity. There was a boarding house here. There was a blacksmith shop here. And this was a major shipyard, like a lot of major shipyards in New Brunswick and especially along this coast. So, you know, I've said this a lot of times over the years, but yeah, in New Brunswick, for basically all of the 1900s, the bread of the economy was lumbering, and the butter on that bread was shipbuilding. There was whole communities like, you know, Rockport, Rockland, Shuley, I'm naming some over Nova Scotia as well, but this is, you know, this entire region, some of the community would be building a ship, the rest of the community would be off lumbering. When the ship was done, it would be filled full of local lumber, sailed off someplace, they would sell the ship and the lumber, and then come home and do it over again. This was, you know, this was for generations.
0: James Upham, more of that interview after 8 o'clock this morning. Now we'll look at what's making news this morning. Sarah Traynor with us. Good morning, Sarah.
3: Hi, Khalil. Well, speaking of shipbuilding, a New Brunswick boat builder says it was living next to the highest tides in the world that inspired his latest design. Harry Bryan has spent more than 50 years on the shores of Passamaquoddy Bay in Latet, south of St. George. The Ladybug is a small wheelbarrow-style boat that can easily be pushed. Bryan says the extreme tides here often mean long carries across mudflats just to reach the water. And degrees in artificial intelligence are popping up across North America. In Atlantic Canada, Dalhousie University is getting ready to offer a new major in AI through its computer science department. Launching within the next couple of years, the new concentration will combine education about AI as it exists now and the math and fundamentals behind the technology. I'll have more on these and other stories coming up in the news today.
0: Thanks very much, Sarah. Sarah Traynor there on the news desk for us. Coming up in the next half hour of the show, right after World Report, we're going to talk about an indie game developer from the Maritimes working on a bird-watching game that forces the player to slow down while photographing some of the best-known birds in our region. We'll get a first peek. It's one of those slow video games. We'll talk about that after World Report. Also, Raj Bardwaj doing his annual, semi-annual Questions with Kids segment. Our house doctor, Raj Bardwaj,

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2: 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She wanted to make a difference in the world, in particular where she's from, in the North. But the roles kept coming, and she'll tell you how she learned that acting is actually one of the most powerful ways to make change.
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3: This is World Report. Good morning. I'm Marcia Young. Alberta is expected to present a new pipeline proposal this morning. Premier Daniel Smith will unveil plans to ship 1 million barrels of oil a day to the BC coast. The project is backed by Ottawa, but it faces resistance from some First Nations over a lack of consultation. As the CBC's Natasha Reeb reports, it comes at a politically charged time between Ottawa and Alberta.
4: Looks like, at least from the outside, that the two-level governments are working together.
5: Ryan McKinnell is a political science professor at Edmonton's McEwen University.
4: Certainly the Prime Minister was more or less framing it as a national unity issue.
5: McKinnell says a pipeline deal might help quell separation sentiment in Alberta. Today, Premier Daniel Smith is set to lay out plans for the pipeline, meant to deliver 1 million barrels of oil a day to the BC coast. Some First Nations say both governments are touting only the economic gains and leaving out the environmental impacts.
6: We are dealing with governments that are addicted to oil.
5: Jesse Cardinal with Keepers of the Water and a member of the Kikino Métis Settlement says the majority of First Nations in Alberta are not included in talks.
6: Consultation and consent need to go hand in hand. We can't just be putting consultation in a checkbox.
5: Also expected to be revealed today, will private oil and gas companies be on board with Alberta's pipeline proposal? Prime Minister Mark Carney has said the government will decide by October 1st whether the project is in the national interest, a few weeks before Albertans vote in a referendum on the separation question. Natasha Reeb, CBC News, Edmonton.
3: Emergency services in Pemberton, BC are on alert today. They're monitoring water levels from a glacial lake outburst. The Place Glacier started overflowing on Tuesday. The floodwaters could peak today. As CBC's Caroline Bargut reports, communities downstream are getting ready for a surge.
7: We've done everything we can do, so it's just a matter of waiting.
8: For weeks, Don Coggins and his neighbors have been on edge, told a nearby glacial lake will burst, sending as much as 30 meters of floodwaters their way. That rupture has now started.
7: It is a relief. Now it's started. At least we can deal with whatever comes our way instead of just sitting here and waiting.
8: Two dozen properties northeast of Pemberton, BC are on evacuation orders, including Coggins. He set up flood bladders around his home, which are similar to sandbags, and is planning to stay put to make sure he can protect his property.
7: When it lets go completely, then it will be a flood, no matter what we do. Just a question of how deep it's going to get, that's all.
8: Brian Menounis is a geography professor at the University of Northern British Columbia.
9: In a similar way to previous floods and floods in other areas of the world, they start slowly. And as the channel beneath the glacier starts to get larger, it can accommodate more water. It's really in the best interest to keep everyone safe. And I think that's really what authorities are trying to do here.
8: The glacial lake has burst twice before, in 2024 and 2025. No homes were flooded. An embankment was strengthened this year to keep floodwaters in Pool Creek.
7: Nobody knows what to expect.
8: Don Coggins fears that will only divert floodwaters his way. Caroline Bargut, CBC News, Vancouver.
3: Thousands of Manitobans are being told to stay home and stay off the roads. Rising floodwaters have washed away roads and cut off communities. As the CBC's Ian Fraze reports, the water is leaving people stranded.
10: You go camping to go off the grid a little bit, but you're just not expecting to have no means of getting out.
11: Courtney Carmichael is trapped at a provincial park in west central Manitoba. Heavy rains and rushing waters cutting off all four roads out of the park. Nikki St. Pierre says campers who tried to leave were turned around.
12: You have a bridge that is something like 20 feet underwater, and it's 50 feet wide now, yeah, which was once a road.
11: Since Monday, some areas of the Parkland region have been drenched by as much as 200 millimeters of rain. The flooding turned streets in the city of Dauphin into rivers. It forced the city's hospital and 150 homes in Swan River to be evacuated. Premier Wab Kanu is asking everyone in the region to stay off the roads, even if they seem passable.
13: We have seen some very, very nasty situations where people have passed roadblocks and the vehicles are just completely damaged.
11: Kanu says they're planning contingencies for people needing food and supplies. He says anyone needing emergency care will be reached.
13: And we will come get you by helicopter, by boat, by whichever means of conveyance is necessary.
11: This is the second major flood to hammer the region in less than a month. Ian Fraze, CBC News, Winnipeg.
3: At least 13 people are dead in overnight strikes on Ukraine's capital. Paramedics lift a man onto a stretcher outside a residential building in Kyiv. It was partially collapsed, and people are believed to be trapped inside. It is one of more than 20 sites hit by Russian drone and missile strikes. Ukraine's president says more than 90 people have been injured. This man lives in Kyiv.
14: It was terrible. We were at home when reports came in that the ballistic missiles were heading towards the city, so we rushed into the hallway to get to the shelter. But it was already too late. There was one strike, then another, then the blast blew our front door out. My wife and I grabbed our cat and dog and went outside to see what had happened.
3: Fires could be seen burning across Ukraine's capital. Officials say the number of dead will likely rise. Nearly 2,300 people are now confirmed dead after the twin earthquakes in Venezuela. Doctors are warning of a growing medical crisis for survivors. Thousands of people are living in crowded shelters. Many have untreated wounds and no clean water. CBC's Jorge Barrera is in La Guardia with more.
15: A priest gives last rites, standing atop the shattered remains of 9 apartment towers in a neighborhood in the eastern part of the state of La Guaira, emerging as the hardest hit area in Venezuela following last week's twin earthquakes. This looks like a war zone, says Sabrina Carrasco, who survived along with her mother. Her 4 brothers and grandmother remain buried. She says 2,700 people lived here, and a little over 100 bodies have so far been dug out. The total killed, unknown. Canopies dot this undulating landscape where local residents, with little help from authorities, have dug their own tunnels to retrieve their loved ones.
16: Where's the, maybe the child?
15: This translator directs a search and rescue team from the Netherlands for a father whose 2 sons, aged 8 and 13, died in their bedroom.
17: Yes? Okay. About a few hours. We help you.
15: As the team gets to work, frustration swirls around them.
18: El pueblo, le digo todo el pueblo, rebélense.
15: The people need to rebel, says Armando Urbina. Only the connected and the wealthy are getting any government help. Not so, says Prison Minister Julio Garcia Serpa, charged with overseeing a large tent city for the displaced. This tragedy outstrips the capacity of any state to respond, he says. Jorge Barrera, CBC News, La Guaira, Venezuela.
3: An expedition is leaving today to get the first glimpse of a historic shipwreck off Canada's east coast. The Royal Canadian Geographical Society is heading to the site of polar explorer Ernest Shackleton's last ship. Peter Cowan has more from Woods Hole, Massachusetts.
19: Crews are getting the ship Atlantis ready to head north to Canadian waters. On board is Alvin, the submersible that was made famous when it took the first people down to see the Titanic. Now it'll descend almost 400 meters to get the first glimpse of explorer Ernest Shackleton's last ship, Quest.
20: I'm very excited to see the name.
19: John Geiger is head of the Royal Canadian Geographical Society. This is the biggest expedition it's ever mounted. He wants to see the ship where Shackleton died while exploring Antarctica. It later worked as a sealing ship when it sunk off the coast of Labrador. For decades, it sat undiscovered. 2 years ago, the Society found its exact location, but only captured a sonar image.
20: Can't really get a sense of the vessel and its condition from the sonar. So this is a chance to, you know, deal with this unfinished business, to go back and see the vessel close up.
19: Canadian technology will be key to this expedition. Sensors from Waterloo-based Voyus will create what they call a digital twin, a 3D copy of the wreck. Brendan St. John with the company says it will be challenging work.
1: The Labrador Sea, like you said, is quite treacherous. It's not the easiest place to do work in, especially with a robotic platform that can get pushed around.
19: The mission will also dive down to explore Robert Falcon Scott's ship, the Terra Nova, just off Greenland. CBC News is on board the Atlantis with exclusive access, telling the Canadian ties to the age of heroic exploration. Peter Cowan, CBC News, Woods Hole, Massachusetts.
3: And that is the latest national and international news from World Report. 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I'm Marcia Young.

Hi there, I'm Khalil Akhtar. This is Information Morning in the Summer for Thursday, July 2nd. All right, coming up on the show this morning, an indie game developer from the Maritimes is working on a bird-watching game that forces the player to slow down while photographing some of the best-known birds in our region. We'll get a first peek at that game in just a few minutes. Also ahead, Dr. Raj Bhardwaj shares the most interesting medical questions he's gotten for kids. His regular segment on taking questions from young people ahead on the program after 6:30.

0: First up, though, look at news headlines on this Thursday morning. Sarah Traynor, good morning.
1: Good morning. In the news, Canada's trade negotiators will have to face the Americans in another round of talks. The Trump administration announced on Canada Day it will not extend its trade agreement with Canada and Mexico. Keeping a small boat on the shores of the Bay of Fundy means long carries across mudflats and sand just to reach the water at low tide. A problem, craftsman Harry Bryan says he had been thinking about for years. So he built a boat that resembles a wheelbarrow and is able to scale the mudflats without sinking. And the University of New Brunswick is launching a Bachelor in Data Science degree at its St. John campus in 2027. The new program will integrate mathematics, statistics, and computer science and fold in AI learning under the umbrella of data science. I'll have more on these and other stories coming up at 6:30.
0: Thanks very much, Sarah. Sarah Traynor there on the news desk for us. And let's turn to the weather forecast now. Tina Simkin with us on this Thursday morning. We're into July and we're into the hot temperatures, Tina.
2: That's right. That heat warning is in effect for all of New Brunswick, with the exception of areas along the Fundy coast. We've got a southwest wind in store for today. So along the Fundy coast, where those southwesterly winds hit directly on the shoreline, the temperatures are going to hold in the lower 20s, anywhere from 19 to, say, 21 degrees. But elsewhere, the temperatures are going to soar anywhere from 29 to 32 degrees this afternoon. So it's going to be a hot one. And temperatures in Bathurst are already sitting at 26 degrees right now with sunny skies. So yeah, we've got quite the contrast. We also have some scattered showers just to the west of Miramichi and seeing a few scattered showers along the Fundy coast west of Alma. So there are showers out there with lots of clouds, but lots of clearing skies, say from Bathurst towards Campbellton, Edmundston, Grand Falls, Perth, Andover, starting off with a lot in the way of sunshine. So where we have clouds this morning, it will become a mix of sun and clouds. And where there is sunshine this morning, the clouds will be on the increase into the afternoon. We've got a chance of showers in the eastern half of the province this morning with a slight risk of a thunderstorm, but better chances for showers and risks of thunderstorms for everyone late this afternoon with the heat of the day and a trough that will be coming in from north to south across the province. So we all know in thunderstorms, they will produce locally heavy amounts of rain in a short amount of time. Of course, lots of lightning associated with these storms, so we have to watch out for that and keep an eye on things. The winds will continue out of the southwest throughout the day today, as well as tonight, and then they'll become westerly for tomorrow. Overnight lows tonight will just drop into the upper teens, maybe even some lower 20s, with that risk of showers and thunderstorms in the evening forecast, and then slow clearing overnight. And tomorrow, it's almost a rinse and repeat of today, although I do think that we will start off with more sunny skies tomorrow morning and then an increase in the cloud cover throughout the day with a chance of showers and a risk of thunderstorms. So heat continues not only for today, but for tomorrow. And then once the winds become westerly, which they will do late in the afternoon on Friday, the temperatures will come down a few notches as we go into the weekend. So I don't think the heat is going to be as extreme as what we're going to experience. And the humidity will come down slightly, which makes all the difference in the world.
0: Yeah, indeed. Tina, thanks very much.
2: Okay, you're welcome.
0: Tina Simkin, our morning meteorologist here on Information Morning. She'll be back at 10 after 7. It is 15 minutes now after 6 o'clock. Well, it's not often that our corner of the world gets featured in a video game, but a New Brunswick developer is currently working on a bird watching game set here in the Maritimes. It's called Look to the Birds, and the CBC's Aaron McInnes has been trying it out.
3: Hi, my name is Jason Martin, and I am developing an indie birdwatching video game here in New Brunswick. It's a cozy game meant to help you to experience some of what birdwatching is all about. It's not about rushing and racing to try to win the game. It's about slowing down and just enjoying being in the moment, which it can be kind of strange if you're not used to that concept as a video game. But yeah, that's my goal with this one.
4: I'm going to tell you right off the bat, I am, I think, what they call a completionist in video games. I like to collect things. Yep. I like to complete sets of things. And I was like, okay, let's do this. I've got this list of mystery birds. I'm going to try to get them as quick as possible. Bang, bang, bang, bang, you know, or click, click, click, click, I guess, because we're taking photos. Yep. And the game really does force you to slow down because those dang birds were evading me. Can you tell me about the process of setting the game up in a way so that it's not that easy to just collect the birds as fast as possible?
3: That's kind of one of the funny things about it is I've had friends play test it, but they're just looking all over the place trying to find these birds. And they end up taking longer because they're just like spinning the camera around trying to find the slightest bit of motion. I mean, it's kind of like real life. The birds aren't super visible to spot unless you actually stop and look. They do blend in. You confuse the motion of the leaves with the motion of the birds and stuff like that. I put in some different ways to try to make them a little bit more visible, with like a little ring that pops up around them when they're making noise and stuff, to add some more accessibility options for people who might not be able to engage with the game quite as well. But then I'm having some birders say that makes things too easy, you know, so it's definitely a game that by design does try to force you to slow down a little bit.
4: So you've shown this to real birders? What did they think of it, aside from maybe it being easier than real birding?
3: Yeah, I haven't actually gotten any comments so far about like, oh, well, those birds wouldn't have been perched so close together or something like that. I've gotten messages from people saying like, I'm an avid birder and I'm a gamer and this game is just for me. So yeah, so far the support from the birdwatching community has been very positive and encouraging, which is nice.
4: One thing, when I did finally remember it's supposed to be relaxing and I did slow down and take my time, I really enjoyed the audio soundscape of the game. You've got this sort of gentle, lilting music in the background, and you've got birds chirping all around you, and there's a bit of spatial awareness because I almost felt like I heard something behind me, and so I turned around, and sure enough, there was a blue jay there. Can you tell me about the sound design in the game?
3: All of the bird sounds are using spatial audio systems. As long as you're wearing headphones or using some kind of a surround sound audio system, you'll be able to tell like, oh, there's a bird off to the right or to the left or something like that, which does certainly help to identify the birds. But then the music is just somewhat placeholder using music from different libraries, sound libraries and stuff. But I do have a composer friend who is working on making more music for the game, but it will be still in that same kind of style of like, I want the music to be atmospheric and like add to the peaceful context without being distracting. And then some other audio stuff that's going on as well is, I don't know if you heard it or not, but there's road noise. People like look over their shoulders like, wait, there's a car kind of thing. And but it just adds a bit to the immersive feeling of being by a roadside looking at birds.
4: Now, there's a story component to this game. I understand you're on a road trip through the Maritimes.
3: It's meant to be kind of set in the Maritimes and kind of New England sort of area. It's not meant to be specific places exactly, so you're not supposed to be able to point to an area and be like, oh, that's, you know, Mount Carlton or something. But it is supposed to represent kind of the different geographic regions of the Maritimes and New England. The narrative is like a young kid who's just loves bird watching and whose parents want to take them on this bird watching road trip throughout the day to go and see this rare bird that was injured at this conservation center and it's being released back into the wild. And so the main narrative arc is this family traveling to this destination to be able to witness this. But along the way, they're making a number of different stops, and each stop is representing a different level in the game in a different environment. So one might be the wetlands, one might be like along the coast, one might be in the forest like we have here. And then at each location, they're stopping for different reasons, different stuff is going on in the background. As a character, as the player, you're just focused on the birds, and kind of the narrative is meant to provide context for all of it without being something that the player is required to engage with.
4: The way I found you is I follow the Nova Scotia Bird Society on Facebook, and I saw you commenting on there and asking about different birds in Nova Scotia for a video game. And I'm wondering about the kind of guidance you've gotten and how you've tried to make those birds as real and authentic to this part of the world as possible.
3: Yeah, so the process of finding the birds has been a mix of doing my own online research to try to narrow down kind of the types of birds that I'm wanting to get and to try to have a variety. So I want to have some that are, you know, predators that are like soaring through the skies, some that are scavengers, some that are fishing or whatever. Then I would take that to different birding groups in the region, whether it be like New Brunswick or Nova Scotia or even Maine. Kind of like, okay, these are the list of birds that I'm thinking of. Does this make sense? And what other birds would you add or take away? And so then I've gotten some pretty good feedback from the different birding groups.
4: Without too many spoilers, what are some of the rare birds you have in the game?
3: So some of the rarer birds that I have would be the American bittern is somewhat rare, I guess, belted kingfisher. I've got the merlin, I've got American goshawk, piping plover. There's a mix of some that are more common, like blue jays, obviously, and then you got some pine grosbeaks, which I have not seen personally here, but I would love to.
4: Are you a birder yourself?
3: I wouldn't say that I was a birder before. I've definitely become more aware of them in the past year of working on this project. I would consider myself a bird watcher now, I'd say.
4: The game is in demo right now. When do you think it'll be out?
3: My plan is to release it mid-September. I'm pretty sure it should be done by then. And I'll continue to leave the demo up, and I might do some updates to the demo as I polish different features and whatnot. But the full game with 5 different environments and over 30 birds will be available mid-September on Steam and also on Itch, which is another kind of indie game platform.
4: It's really cool to talk to somebody before a game is finished and kind of learn about the thinking process and the development process. So thank you for walking me through that.
3: Thank you for reaching out and asking about it.
0: Jason Martin is a developer with Soul Torch Games in New Brunswick, who's speaking with the CBC's Aaron McInnes. The demo version of Look to the Birds is available now to try out on Steam. Bit of music now from Daniel Cook.

0: Daniel Cook and Little Bird. It is 25 minutes now after 6 o'clock here on CBC Radio 1. Let's turn to sports now. Matt Brand in for John Hancock. Matt, hello.
1: Good morning, Khalil.
0: So we're still in the round of 32 of the World Cup. The United States had a late game last night. How did it go?
1: Well, the United States were playing in front of a very friendly home crowd last night, and it was the United States over Bosnia-Herzegovina 2-0. Folarin, Balogun, and Malik Tillman scored for the States. However, the U.S. played one man down after Balogun took a red card. Here is U.S. defender Chris Richard on playing the game without their star.
2: It's a pretty cool record, huh? We told him that we've got his back. We're a team of 26, not just one. So ultimately, we're going to miss him for the next game. But we know that, you know, if it's Pepe or Haji, whoever the case is going to step up next, that they're going to do their job just as well as he did. So, you know, I think one thing about this team is that we're really a big family and that, we've shown it this whole tournament.
1: And the U.S. will, with the win, will play Belgium on Monday. And, you know, speaking of Belgium, the Belgium-Senegal match yesterday was completely wild. Senegal was up 2-0. Belgium scored in the 86th and 89th minute to tie the game. Then, in a game that seemed destined for penalty kicks, Belgium scored again in the final minute of overtime on a questionable penalty. So was Belgium overcoming a 2-0 deficit to beat Senegal 3-2. And the Democratic Republic of Congo gave England a scare yesterday as well. Congo led 1-0 fairly late into the game until two straight goals from England's Harry Kane. But that goal came at the final game. Final goal came with just 4 minutes left in regulation time. So England will be in tough in their next match on Sunday when they play Mexico in Mexico City. As for baseball, the Blue Jays were in action on Canada Day. They're wearing red, but seems like the New York Mets were seeing red. The Jays beat the Mets 9-3 on Canada Day at Rogers Center. Sean Keyes heard the sweet sound of his first career home run. Plus, Kaz Okamoto, Ernie Clement, and Dalton Varsho all had RBI hits as the Jays took 2 of 3 games of that series. Now, Vladdy Jr. had a run and a hit, but has been in a slump this season. Here is manager John Schneider on the Jays fans picking up Vladdy.
3: Kind of reminded me of Trey Turner in Philly a few years ago when he was kind of going through it and the fans just said, "We got you." That was cool today. And he's making progress. And I think that he'll be fine eventually. It takes a couple games. It takes a stretch. But cool to hear the fans, you know, especially on Canada Day, you know, still being loud there in the eighth inning and supporting our guy.
1: No game for the Jays tonight. They play again on Friday. Staying with baseball, no games in New Brunswick Senior Baseball last night, but tonight the Fredericton Royals are Miramichi to take on the Chatham Ironmen. Chatham is 2 games back of league-leading Charlottetown Islanders. The Royals are 3.5 games back. And the Moncton Mets are in St. John to play the Alpines. Moncton is still searching for their first win of the season. And just quickly, I should mention in NBA free agency, some guy named Kawhi Leonard coming back to the Toronto Raptors. We'll be talking about more on that in the coming days, I'm sure. Plus also in NHL free agency, looks like the Maple Leafs have a new goalie. They signed Sergei Bobrovsky to a 3-year deal.
0: All right.
1: Khalil, well, that's your sports. Yeah.
0: Matt Brand, thanks very much.
1: Yep. Have a good one.
0: Matt Brand on the sports desk for John Hancock on this Thursday morning. This is Information Morning in the Summer. I'm your host, Khalil Akhtar, on the program with you here on CBC Radio 1. Coming up in the next half hour of the program, it's a bad time to buy a new computer. We'll hear from an expert who says major price hikes are here to stay as AI data centers drive up the price for computer chips. It's all playing out in the consumer aisles as well, so we'll talk about that in the next half hour. And we're going to talk to kids in our medical column with Dr. Raj Bardwaj. Ever had a medical question but were too shy to ask? Have no fear. Children are here. Our house doctor, Raj Bardwaj, often gets interesting questions from kids, and he'll be here later on the program after the news to answer some of those questions. Stay tuned right now. It is time for the CBC News.
4: Good morning. I'm Sarah Trainer, and this is the CBC New Brunswick News. It's 6:30. The soggy weather has been a challenge for potato growers trying to get their crops in the ground this spring. It's taken longer to plant than usual, which has meant added expense for farmers. Greg Donald is a general manager of PEI's Potato Board.
5: If soil is too wet and planting, it can, when it dries out, it clumps, and that can cause issues throughout the growing season. So you need to have a nice, you know, an ideal soil. And certainly from an efficiencies point of view, people, equipment, and it's always most efficient when you can start and kind of keep at it. So a lot of stops and starts, delays can be more inefficient and more costly.
4: Donald says planting took until the end of June for some growers. He says many are still feeling the impact of last year's drought. Yields were down about 30%. Meanwhile, a hot and humid heat wave continues across most of the Maritimes today. Environment Canada says those in New Brunswick can expect temperatures around 33 degrees, with the Humidex making it feel like 42. Environment Canada says the heat could linger into the weekend, and nighttime lows are also expected to stay warm, providing little to no relief away from the immediate coast. Canada's trade negotiators will have to face the Americans in another round of talks. The Trump administration announced on Canada Day it will not extend its trade agreement with Canada and Mexico. Dominic LeBlanc is the Canada-U.S. trade minister.
6: They want to make bilateral deals with Canada and Mexico to deal with a number of issues, and we're prepared to have those conversations with them as well.
4: But the CUSMA deal won't expire until 2036, and the next American president could be easier to negotiate with. Degrees in artificial intelligence are popping up across North America. In Atlantic Canada, Dalhousie University is getting ready to offer a new major in AI through its computer science department. Launching within the next couple of years, the new concentration will combine education about AI as it exists now and the math and fundamentals behind the technology. Frank Riddich is a computer science professor at Dalhousie and one of Canada's AI research chairs with the Canadian Institute for Advanced Research. He hopes the new concentration will give Atlantic Canada a competitive edge as AI takes root across the country.
7: I feel a strong urge, for the Atlantic region to be competitive with the rest of Canada. I mean, Toronto, Montreal, Alberta, British Columbia, Vancouver specifically, have really strong centers in AI already. And those are kind of magnets for talent. And, because of the, our unique needs in Atlantic Canada from, ocean industries to defense and our unique agriculture, we don't want to lose the opportunity for people moving west.
4: Canada is projecting the creation of 250,000 new AI-related jobs over the next 5 years. While many people were celebrating Canada Day yesterday, a dedicated group of residents on PEI was out giving blood. The CBC's Wayne Thibodeau reports.
8: Oh, Canada. People packed the Charlottetown waterfront for Canada Day celebrations Wednesday. But a dedicated group of PEI residents took a few minutes from their day to give blood. Kathy McGuirk of Charlottetown was one of them. This is her 26th time giving blood.
9: This is a great way to celebrate Canada.
8: Canadian Blood Services says summer can be challenging. The need for blood is up, but donations usually go down.
10: Giving blood is probably the most patriotic thing you can do.
8: Renee Horton with Canadian Blood Services says while more than half of Canadians are eligible to donate blood, only about 2% actually do. So they're hoping clinics like the one on Canada Day will get more people to give.
10: This is the time of the year where we do start seeing a dip in our inventory. We see more missed appointments.
8: Sky McNeil of Murray Harbour also donated Canada Day.
11: Doesn't take a lot of time, but it makes a big difference.
8: Blood Services has expanded the hours of its Charlottetown clinic to make it easier for people to make an appointment. Wayne Thibodeau, CBC News, Charlottetown.
4: And a New Brunswick boat builder says it was living next to the highest tides in the world that inspired his latest design. Harry Bryan has spent more than 50 years on the shores of Passamaquoddy Bay in Letet, south of St. George. The Ladybug is a small wheelbarrow-style boat that can easily be pushed. Bryan says the extreme tides here often mean long carries across mudflats just to reach the water. So he designed and built something that meets the tides where they are.
12: So I've put together as light and small a boat as I thought was practical, and a wide enough, fat enough wheel to keep itself up on soft sand. And it made a huge difference to our boating here. Whereas we used to have to wait for the tide to reach our boat, now we take the boat and go for the tide.
4: Brian's boat plans are available through his website for anyone looking to build their own. And that's the CBC News for New Brunswick.
0: Thanks very much, Sarah. Sarah Trainer there on the news desk. You know, I built a boat in my basement one time. It was a nice enough boat that was far heavier than it needed to be. So I take his advice there.
13: Oh, what was it made out of?
0: It was made of wood and fiberglass. It was very nice. It was nice to look at. But boy, you'd need a couple people to get it on top of a car. You certainly couldn't wheel it down to the tide. Beautiful day for dawdle in a rowboat, I suppose.
13: I guess, if heat is your thing.
0: If heat is your thing, it's going to, like, what are the highs this afternoon into the high 30s?
13: Yes, so it'll be about 31, 32 degrees today in the inland, but temperatures could feel up to 40 degrees. Along the coast, a little cooler, high teens because of those southwesterly winds, 20 gusting to 30. We'll have a mix of sun and cloud today with a chance of showers and a risk of thunderstorms this morning and again this afternoon. We could see rainfall anywhere between 10 to 15 millimeters of rain. And then tonight, those temperatures aren't going to drop very much. Still temperatures between 14 to 20 degrees this evening. And also another risk of thunder showers this evening as well. And right now in Moncton, it's already 20 degrees, mostly cloudy. In Fredericton, 19 degrees already, mostly cloudy as well. But in St. John, a little cooler there, 14 degrees. And they are seeing some fog this morning as well.
0: All right. Thanks very much, Hope. Hope Edmond there with a look at the weather forecast. 23 minutes now before 7 o'clock here on CBC Radio 1. And let's turn to business news now. Here's the Business Digest with Megan Reed.
14: Good morning. A report from S&P Global Energy says Canada's oil sands continue to improve production efficiency for the 13th straight year in a row, while at the same time reducing greenhouse gas emissions by 31%. And while it is positive news, the report also points out that absolute GHG emissions are up 2% since 2009 because of increased oil sands production. Kevin Byrne, an analyst with S&P Global Energy, is here to walk us through the math. Good morning, Kevin.
15: Hi, pleasure to be here.
14: So why are emissions declining?
15: Well, there's a number of factors that go into it. So, and I'm trying to think about how best to dissect this for people listening. You know, there is the actual efficiency of the operations. So how are you using the energy in the facility? And that can be, you know, the efficiency of the boilers, for example, in the thermal extraction, but also how efficient are you, or what's your productivity? So you can move both the numerator, the emissions, and the denominator. And over the last, you know, number of years, it's been a function of both the denominator going up and the numerator not going up at the same rate the production's going up. And so that's been pushing downward pressure. So that's one, if you just point at a facility and say, hey, how are the emissions falling? The other thing is the oil sands are diverse. It's not one thing, and it's far from homogeneous. It's actually really two distinctive, even three distinctive type of extraction technologies. There's the mines that most people equate to the oil sands. Those are the truck and shovels, where the oil sands deposits are close enough to surface to be surface mined. But most of the oil sands is actually deeper and too deep to be surface mined. And there's two forms of extraction there. There's cyclic steam stimulation. What is that? That's a vertical well that creates a spherical steam chamber. So they inject steam into the reservoir. And you can think about it as, you know, you're heating something up to improve the mobility, putting butter in a pan, so to speak, right? And then there's steam-assisted gravity drainage, which is horizontal steam chambers. So a lot of the oil sands deposits are too narrow to use these big sphere chambers. So they came up with this horizontal technology. Each one of these technologies has different profiles associated with their emissions, just based on how they actually operate. And so you get into how is the composition of the oil sands changing through time, as well as how is the individual facilities improving through time. And most oil sands growth over the last, you know, 10 years or so has been dominated by SAGD, which is lower intensity or less intensity than the historical operations. And so increasing volume of a less intensive form of extraction has been pulling down the intensity of oil sands, even as the individual facilities more or less are improving year on year. And that combination has resulted in that long-term decline in the oil sands intensity.
14: And so the bottom line, the technology is benefiting both the economy and the environment.
15: Correct. The oil sands have seen, most of the upstream North America have seen upward cost inflation. And the oil sands costs have been able to maintain relatively stable. And it's not that they haven't faced the cost pressures. It's they've been able to increase their productivity. Operating cost is often something that's presented as a unit of output, cost per unit. That's how we think of it, cost per barrel. And so they're increasing their productivity has offset a lot of that upstream cost inflation, and they've been able to maintain their cost structure.
14: It kind of sounds like the oil sands needs to get better at advertising that they're doing this kind of stuff.
15: Well, they're an industry that tends to keep their head down quite a bit and noodle away at things, as I'd say, as engineers do. But yeah, there is a good story for here for them.
14: Wow. Well, you've given us lots to think about today. I really appreciate your time.
15: Oh, you're most welcome.
14: Kevin Byrne is an analyst with S&P Global Energy. For CBC Radio, I'm Megan Reed.
0: Thanks very much, Megan. More business news online, cbc.ca/business. It is 19 minutes now before 7 o'clock here on CBC Radio 1. Let's turn to our medical columnist now. Raj Bhardwaj with us all summer long. At each significant point in the school year, September, the holiday break, the end of the year, our house doctor likes to field some questions he's been asked by kids. And so now that school is out, Dr. Raj Bhardwaj is here with some medical questions that came straight from the mouths of young people. Dr. Bhardwaj, good morning.
16: Good morning, Khalil.
0: This question comes from an interested teenager. The question is, why is pee yellow and is all pee yellow?
16: great observation. Starting with a bang. So first of all, urine, pee. You've noticed it's yellow. Good observation. Urine is a waste product of your body. And the yellow color comes from a chemical called urochrome. Uro, like urine, and chrome, meaning color. And pee is yellow because our blood is red, basically. Okay. Oh. So hemoglobin, which is what makes your blood red, when the red blood cells get old and they need to be broken down, the hemoglobin gets converted into other chemicals by your liver. Those eventually get filtered out of your body through your kidneys. Remember, it's the liver and the kidneys that help to do a lot of the filtering and cleaning of chemicals in your body, what some people call detoxifying. And they're very effective, which is why we don't need to do any other sort of detox things like cleanses or detox diets or anything. So second part of the question, is all pee yellow? It's actually really neat because there's a lot of other chemicals that get filtered out by your kidneys too. And some of them can change the color of your urine. So a really common one is that if you eat a lot of beets or blackberries or rhubarb, that can actually give a pinkish or reddish tinge to your urine. And there's a vitamin called vitamin B2 that makes your pee really bright, like almost fluorescent yellow. And that's one reason that, you know, if you're taking multivitamins, we sometimes say you're just making very expensive urine because you're just peeing out a lot of the vitamins. And you can tell you're doing that because your pee changes color. There's also some medicines that change your urine color to like green or even blue. But if your pee changes color unexpectedly, like you haven't been eating beets or something, or you haven't been on any new medicine, then it might be a good idea to talk to your doctor about it, since it could be a clue to something going wrong with your kidneys.
0: All right, staying on the topic of colors then, another question from a young person. Why do bruises turn different colors?
16: Ooh, good one. Bruises turn different colors also because hemoglobin. So hemoglobin, remember, like I just said, makes your blood red. So a bruise is a small leak of blood from the blood vessels out into the tissues under your skin where it's not really supposed to be. And we have to clean that up. Our body cleans that up. So your bruise starts out looking kind of reddish because the hemoglobin is sitting right there under the skin. After a few hours or a day or so, then the oxygen in the hemoglobin gets used up and the hemoglobin without oxygen looks a little bit more bluish. So the bruise starts to turn purple, which is right, red plus blue, and then eventually bluish. And then the next steps are that your body has to clean up those spilled red blood cells. So it breaks down the hemoglobin into a couple of different things. First into biliverdin, which is green, and then into bilirubin, which is yellow. So if you really pay attention, you can kind of tell how old a bruise is because it starts as red kind of reddish purple for the first 1 or 2 days, and then kind of dark purple to blue. That's about day 3, day 4. And then kind of more greenish around day 4 to 7. And then finally kind of yellowish brown from day 7 until it fully fades, which is, you know, somewhere around 10 to 14 days. So it's cool. A bruise isn't just discolored skin. It's a visible timeline of your body repairing and cleaning itself.
0: Another skin question here, and a timely one. How do sunscreens work?
16: Yeah, this is kind of neat. Now, sunscreens are really important, right? Because they block some ultraviolet rays from the sun from doing damage to your skin. And there's a couple of different kinds of ultraviolet rays. There's UVA, which basically causes sort of the aging problems of your skin, like wrinkles and things like that. And there's UVB, which basically burns the skin. Okay, and so there's also 2 types of sunscreens. There's what's called mineral sunscreens that use chemicals like zinc and titanium. Those sit on top of the skin, and they mostly work by just reflecting or scattering light from the sun. And then there's so-called chemical sunscreens that basically absorb the energy from the ultraviolet, the UV rays, and then convert the energy to a tiny bit of heat and then release that from your skin. So the one of the big problems that people have with sunscreens is they don't use enough. So if you put your hand out, you're sort of looking at your palm, you would need to squirt sunscreen onto your 2 fingers. So your index finger, middle finger, that's how much sunscreen you should be applying to your face. And about 2 fingers worth for each arm. So it's quite a bit. And you got to reapply every 2 hours, and even sooner if you're swimming or sweating. So remember, sunscreen, super important.
0: All right, staying on the summertime theme here. The next one is, how do bug sprays work?
16: Yeah, bug sprays are really cool. It's to understand how bug sprays work, you got to understand a teensy bit about how mosquitoes work. How do they find us? They actually use a combination of our body heat, our smell, and the carbon dioxide that we breathe out. And, you know, things like color and movement and stuff like that as well. So the most common bug spray ingredient is called DEET. DEET messes up the odor sensors of the mosquito's antennae to the point where they can still detect carbon dioxide, but they can't zero in on it as well. So they have a harder time finding your skin to bite it. Now, there are other ingredients in different kinds of bug spray. There's picaridin, there's oil of eucalyptus. Those also confuse the smell receptors, so your scent is harder for them to figure out. The nice thing about picaridin and stuff like that is that humans can't smell it as much as we can smell DEET. So sometimes people, you know, find it a little bit more pleasant to use. The other thing is, if you're using bug spray to protect yourself from mosquitoes, then it's better to apply the bug spray to your skin. It makes a little vapor barrier close to the skin that lowers your risk of bites. Even though the mosquitoes might buzz around you, they probably won't bite you as much. If you want to protect yourself from ticks, then it might be better to apply the bug spray to your clothes. Research shows that spraying repellents on your clothes can actually lower your risk of tick bites.
0: Last question here. From the kids, a philosophical one perhaps. When you lose weight, where does it go?
16: Yes, I've misplaced some weight recently. This is a good chemistry lesson. Okay, so remember that when you burn any fuel plus oxygen, it creates energy plus carbon dioxide plus water. Okay, so when we think of losing weight, what we're basically doing is we're burning fat for energy. Right? So if we're burning fat, so what we're doing is actually burning triglycerides, which are the fats in your body. Those molecules are made up of carbon and hydrogen, which are fuels, and oxygen. So if you're burning a fuel plus oxygen, you're getting carbon dioxide plus water.
0: I was trying to rack my brain. I hope he doesn't ask me.
16: That's exactly where it's going, though. We're creating carbon dioxide and water. So most of the weight that you lose literally leaves your body as breathing out that carbon dioxide. And the rest leaves as water, which is either used in, you know, chemical processes in your body, mm-hmm. or you pee it out. Mm. And guess what? That pee is usually yellow.
0: Yeah, you do this fairly often, Raj, like take questions from young people. You find this uniquely compelling. Why?
16: I love it. I think that kids still have this unbridled sense of curiosity where they are willing to ask questions that adults sometimes think, oh, no, that's a dumb question. I'm not going to ask that. There are no dumb questions. And I really mean it. And I love answering these questions that are all about sort of how to understand the body and the world around us.
0: Dr. Raj Bhardwaj, thanks very much.
16: My pleasure.
0: Our host, Dr. Raj Bhardwaj, there. It is 10 minutes now before 7 o'clock.

0: This is Information Morning in the Summer. I'm your host, Khalil Akhtar. Well, your next computer or video game console is likely going to cost a lot more. It's because the components behind them are in high demand to power AI data centers. Here with more on this, we're joined by Jitesh Ubrani. He's the Director of Consumer Devices Research at the International Data Corporation. It's a tech market research company with locations around the world. He's speaking from Toronto this morning. Jitesh, hello.
1: Hello, good morning.
0: What kinds of consumer tech is most affected by these price hikes?
1: So it's going to be PCs, like you mentioned, video game consoles, but also, you know, smartphones, tablets, TVs to some extent. Really, any of these devices that use memory, which, by the way, a lot of them do, are going to be impacted, unfortunately, by these price increases.
0: This is one of those product categories that's been going down almost my entire life in terms of cost. You can get cheap TVs and cheap laptops now in ways you couldn't before. How much of a price increase are we seeing now?
1: So in some cases, we've already seen, you know, anywhere between 30 to 50%. And again, that depends on the brand, the model that we're talking about. But that's only up until now. We still do expect prices to rise further, you know, later this year and into 2027.
0: So talk to me about the spike and what is behind it, this idea that data centers are soaking up a lot of the components.
1: Yeah, so there's a lot of demand for AI, which means we need to build more data centers to support that AI demand. And there are data center commitments from, you know, many of the big companies out there, again, both this year and next year as well. And there's only about three companies, you know, three big companies that make memory globally. So they've already been contracted to supply, you know, the memory for the data center rollouts and, you know, this year and next year, which leaves very little availability for memory that goes into consumer devices, which unfortunately is kind of leading to these price hikes that we talked about. It's not easy to, you know, build more memory or bring on more capacity overnight, unfortunately. And so all the companies that create memory, they've all committed to getting more capacity. But it's not going to happen until probably late 27, early 28, because it takes a few years to build these new factories.
0: Yeah, give me a sense of that. Like, why can't a factory just sort of turn up the dial? I mean, surely all chip factories are not running at full capacity all the time, are they?
1: Right now, they pretty much are.
0: Oh, really?
1: The capacity has been sold out. Again, it's been sold out not just for today, but even for the next, you know, few quarters. But the other thing that's compounding the issue is, you know, every time

0: to purchase as much as they can, components, as well as, you know, build smartphones and laptops and so on. So that all took place in at the end of 25, even in early 26, that continued. But we're now getting to a point where they're running out of supply of that cheap inventory that they had procured, right? And so that's why whatever they're building now is at current pricing, which is, you know, quite elevated. And that's why we're finally seeing prices for these devices start to climb.
1: What about other devices? I mean, it strikes me that we live in this world where so many things have computer chips, right? Like the number of devices in my house that have their own IP address has risen.
0: Right.
1: Vacuum cleaners, and you know, you can get a stove that connects to Wi-Fi. People have screens on their refrigerators, doorbells, the thermostat, even like all of these things. Will they get expensive as well now?
0: Some of them, not all. Like, you know, it all comes down to how much memory does each of these devices have, and what portion of overall costs are dedicated to memory for those devices, right? Headphones, for example, don't have a whole lot of memory in them. Neither do robotic vacuums. They tend to have some, but very, you know, it's not a whole lot compared to the rest of the parts that go in. And so we're not expecting huge price hikes for products like these. But again, phones, game consoles, there's a lot of memory in them, and it makes up a big portion of their overall cost. So that's where the price increases are felt the most.
1: So when does this level off? When do we see either a leveling off or a reversal even?
0: Probably late 27 to early 28 is when you'll see leveling off. And maybe we'll see a slight reversal thereafter. But once prices go up for consumer devices, it's very tough to bring them back down. And so we're not expecting, you know, prices in 2028, for example, to be at 2025 levels. We think they'll still be elevated compared to then.
1: Jitesh, it's good to talk to you. Thanks very much.
0: Thank you for having me.
1: Jitesh Ubrani is the Director of Consumer Devices Research at the International Data Corporation. We reached him in Toronto on this Thursday morning. This is Information Morning. I'm your host, Khalil Akhtar, and there is lots to come on the program in the next hour. We're going to talk about the Carnegie Medal for Acts of Extraordinary Heroism. The award went to a New Brunswicker. It's given to people who put themselves in extreme danger to save others. A man here in New Brunswick is one of the latest recipients. Matthew Baxter will share his story on the program after the news. Also ahead on the show, we're going to talk about young deer, fawns. It's the time of year when you might see one lying in the grass, all alone, looking helpless. But wildlife officials say it's likely not alone at all. And you can do much more harm than good if you try to intervene in the life of a new fawn. More on that coming up after the 7:30 news. We're also going to talk about universities in Atlantic Canada working on programs for AI study. We'll hear from a professor of computer science at Dalhousie University about the idea of degrees in AI. That's exactly what's being proposed in Dalhousie, launching a major program on AI in the next 2 years. We'll talk about that program on the show. We're also going to drop another clue in our weekly contest on the show, so stay tuned for that. And James Upham, our roadside history columnist, still ahead on the program. James and I travel the province, and we stop every now and then in unassuming places to talk about significant moments in this province's history that occurred in those now unassuming spots. So roadside history continues every week here on Information Morning all summer long. And James Upham kicks it off on the program in just a little while. Stay tuned right now. World Report is next.

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1: I'm Pia Chattopadhyay. 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
0: This is World Report. Good morning, I'm Marcia Young. Alberta is expected to present a new pipeline proposal this morning. Premier Daniel Smith will unveil plans to ship 1 million barrels of oil a day to the BC coast. The project is backed by Ottawa, but it faces resistance from some First Nations over a lack of consultation. As the CBC's Natasha Reeb reports, it comes at a politically charged time between Ottawa and Alberta.
2: Looks like, at least from the outside, that the two-level governments are working together.
3: Ryan McKinnell is a political science professor at Edmonton's McEwen University.
2: Certainly the Prime Minister was more or less framing it as a national unity issue.
3: McKinnell says a pipeline deal might help quell separation sentiment in Alberta. Today, Premier Daniel Smith is set to lay out plans for the pipeline, meant to deliver 1 million barrels of oil a day to the BC coast. Some First Nations say both governments are touting only the economic gains and leaving out the environmental impacts.
4: We are dealing with governments that are addicted to oil.
3: Jesse Cardinal with Keepers of the Water and a member of the Kikino Métis Settlement says the majority of First Nations in Alberta are not included in talks.
4: Consultation and consent need to go hand in hand. We can't just be putting consultation in a checkbox.
3: Also expected to be revealed today, will private oil and gas companies be on board with Alberta's pipeline proposal? Prime Minister Mark Carney has said the government will decide by October 1st whether the project is in the national interest, a few weeks before Albertans vote in a referendum on the separation question. Natasha Reeb, CBC News, Edmonton.
0: Thousands of Manitobans are being told to stay home and stay off the roads. Rising floodwaters have washed away roads and cut off communities. As the CBC's Ian Fraser reports, the water is leaving people stranded.
5: You go camping to go off the grid a little bit, but you're just not expecting to have no means of getting out.
6: Courtney Carmichael is trapped at a provincial park in west central Manitoba. Heavy rains and rushing waters cutting off all four roads out of the park. Nikki St. Pierre says campers who tried to leave were turned around.
7: You have a bridge that is something like 20 feet underwater. It's 50 feet wide now, yeah. Which was once a road.
6: Since Monday, some areas of the Parkland region have been drenched by as much as 200 millimeters of rain. The flooding turned streets in the city of Dauphin into rivers. It forced the city's hospital and 150 homes in Swan River to be evacuated. Premier Wab Kanu is asking everyone in the region to stay off the roads, even if they seem passable.
8: We have seen some very, very nasty situations where people have passed roadblocks and the vehicles are just completely damaged.
6: Kanu says they're planning contingencies for people needing food and supplies. He says anyone needing emergency care will be reached.
8: And we will come get you by helicopter, by boat, by whichever means of conveyance is necessary.
6: This is the second major flood to hammer the region in less than a month. Ian Fraser, CBC News, Winnipeg.
0: Emergency services in Pemberton, BC are on alert today. They are monitoring water levels from a glacial lake outburst. The Place Glacier started overflowing on Tuesday. The floodwaters could peak today. As CBC's Caroline Bargut reports, communities downstream are getting ready for a surge.
9: We've done everything we can do, so it's just a matter of waiting.
10: For weeks, Don Coggins and his neighbors have been on edge, told a nearby glacial lake will burst, sending as much as 30 meters of floodwaters their way. That rupture has now started.
9: It is a relief. Now it's started. At least we can deal with whatever comes our way instead of just sitting here and waiting.
10: Two dozen properties northeast of Pemberton, BC are on evacuation orders, including Coggins. He set up flood bladders around his home, which are similar to sandbags, and is planning to stay put to make sure he can protect his property.
9: When it lets go completely, then it will be a flood, no matter what we do. Just a question of how deep it's going to get, that's all.
10: Brian Menounis is a geography professor at the University of Northern British Columbia.
11: In a similar way to previous floods and floods in other areas of the world, they start slowly. And as the channel beneath the glacier starts to get larger, it can accommodate more water. It's really in the best interest to keep everyone safe. And I think that's really what authorities are trying to do here.
10: The glacial lake has burst twice before, in 2024 and 2025. No homes were flooded. An embankment was strengthened this year to keep floodwaters in Pool Creek.
9: Nobody knows what to expect.
10: Don Coggins fears that will only divert floodwaters his way. Caroline Bargut, CBC News, Vancouver.
0: Russia has carried out overnight attacks on Kyiv. At least 17 people are dead. More than 90 others are injured. Ukraine's Air Force said Russia launched 74 missiles and 496 drones. Most targeted the capital. The CBC's Anna Cunningham is following the story from London.
12: Through the night, loud explosions rocked the Ukrainian capital, Kyiv. Russian drones, ballistic missiles hitting in waves. Residential blocks set alight when missiles hit. Damage, too, to a biochemistry institute. Among the injured were paramedics when one strike hit their ambulance station. Oleksandr Maretsko was in Kyiv. He is the head of the Foreign Affairs Committee of the Ukrainian Parliament.
13: Last night it was an unusually loud night.
12: He believes Russia is using new, more powerful weapons and drones.
13: They're experimenting with killing our civilian population.
12: By daylight, rescue workers have been clambering on top of what was a nine-story apartment block, trying to reach those trapped inside. One video from Ukraine's ambulance service, verified by Reuters, shows teams inside the smashed concrete of one apartment, pulling a survivor out on a stretcher as teams elsewhere use cutters to break the debris. Russia's defense ministry says it hit what it called key military plants. The Kremlin says Moscow will continue to increase pressure on Ukraine in order to achieve its goals. Ukraine had been expecting Russia to retaliate for its recent long-range strikes within Russia. Ukraine's President Volodymyr Zelensky has once again appealed to the US to move forward with licenses for Patriot missiles and weapons systems, saying these are the steps that can stop this war. Anna Cunningham, CBC News, London.
0: Iran's military issued a warning to oil tankers in the Strait of Hormuz today. It says vessels must follow Iranian-approved routes or face a forceful response. The warning follows indirect U.S. and Iranian talks in Qatar yesterday. The dispute centers on a 60-day agreement allowing ships to pass without any fees. Iran wants to control routes and charge fees, but the U.S. and Gulf Arab states refuse. Negotiations are paused until after the funeral of Iran's late supreme leader. Ceremonies begin July 4th. Today marks exactly 1,000 days since the October 7 attacks. Gatherings are taking place across Israel to remember the victims. The assault triggered a multi-front war that continues today. As the CBC's Crystal Gomansing reports, many survivors say they're still dealing with trauma and a growing distrust of the government.
14: It's been too long, too many dead.
15: Nuvar Benzur wears an orange prison jumpsuit, posing for pictures by a fountain in a small plaza with a friend also dressed in orange, but wearing a mask of Prime Minister Benjamin Netanyahu. Benzur and others, like Mia Kaplan, chanting into a megaphone near the Prime Minister's residence, wants Netanyahu held responsible for his actions. Not just the corruption charges he's on trial for, but the actions Kaplan says that have damaged the state of Israel and its people.
16: And Israel is in its worst point ever, geopolitically, financially, also security-wise.
15: Netanyahu was in charge on October 7th when Hamas led a surprise assault, resulting in the single deadliest day for Jewish people since the Holocaust. In the name of security, the government launched military operations against Hamas, Hezbollah, the Houthis in Yemen, and are occupying territory in several neighboring countries.
16: We have lost so many of our people. People in Gaza, people in Syria, people in Lebanon, people in Iran have also suffered.
15: While ceasefires have suppressed military operations on several fronts, no peace has been declared. As recently as Tuesday, while visiting troops in southern Lebanon, Netanyahu said they're removing all threats against Israel's existence, instructing soldiers not to wait, to act against any threats. Crystal Gomansing, CBC News, Jerusalem.
0: That is the latest national and international news from World Report. 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I'm Marcia Young.

Good morning, I'm Coley Alactor. This is Information Morning in the Summer for Thursday, July 2nd. Coming up on this, the second hour of the program, a man in St. John who saved a teen from drowning has been given the Carnegie Medal for Acts of Extraordinary Heroism. It's an exclusive award given to people in the U.S. and Canada who've risked their lives to save others. We're going to talk about that in just a few minutes. And universities in Atlantic Canada are working on programs for AI study. We'll hear from a professor of computer science at Dalhousie University about that idea playing out on that campus

0: Up first, with a look at news headlines on this Thursday morning, Sarah Traynor is here. Sarah, hello.
1: Hello. In the news, the United States has declined to extend the CUSMA trade deal with Canada and Mexico. The move was expected, but is not what Canada wanted. Now the Carney government has to figure out the next move. Degrees in artificial intelligence are popping up across North America. In Atlantic Canada, Dalhousie University is getting ready to offer a new major in AI through its computer science department. Launching within the next couple of years, the new concentration will combine education about AI as it exists now and the math and fundamentals behind the technology. And a New Brunswick boat builder says it was living next to the highest tides in the world that inspired his latest design. The Ladybug is a small wheelbarrow-style boat that can easily be pushed. I'll have more on these and other stories coming up at 7:30.
0: Thanks very much, Sarah. Sarah Traynor there on the news desk for us. And let's turn back to the weather forecast now. Tina Simkin is back with us. Tina, hello.
2: Well, hello. We have quite the variety of weather this morning. Mm-hmm. Some are waking up with lots of sunshine, and that's true across parts of northern New Brunswick, as well as the northwest. So from Campbellton, Dalhousie, Edmundston, Perth, Andover, even into Woodstock, the skies are fairly clear. But elsewhere, the clouds are fairly thick. We have some fog patches, and through the Acadian Peninsula, it looks like some scattered showers. At least that's showing up on the radar. We can anticipate not only some scattered showers throughout the day today, but there are also risks of thunderstorms. So where we have clear skies this morning, the clouds will increase during the day. And where the clouds are this morning, we should see more of a mix of sun and clouds as we go into the late morning and early afternoon. And then the clouds will come back into the afternoon with the development of some showers and even risks of thunderstorms. The heat is on. A yellow alert for heat is in effect for the entire.
0: It sounds like we might have just lost Tina Simkin there on the line. Tina, are you still there?
2: No. Well, I certainly am.
0: There you are. Yeah.
2: I don't know what happened there.
0: You can pick it up there.
2: Okay. Well, you know, I don't know if you heard that we are all under that heat warning, and that is in effect with the exception of the Fundy Coast. The winds are going to be southwesterly today, 20 gusting up to 40 kilometers per hour. So that will keep the temperatures cooler along areas of the coast. Our temperatures along the coast should hover between 19 and 21 degrees, but inland, not too far inland, we're going to find those temperatures around 27 to 31 degrees this afternoon. So it's going to be hot, and the humidity has climbed, so it's going to be very sticky. If you're out and about, it's going to be hard to cool down. So enjoy while it's cooler this morning because it does heat up into the afternoon. And also keep an eye on the skies because scattered showers and thunderstorms will develop. And in thunderstorms, they will put down anywhere from 10 to 15 millimeters of rain in a short amount of time. In fact, some of the thunderstorms that are rumbling over Nova Scotia right now have put down almost 40 millimeters of rain in an hour and a half. So we have the potential for that to occur if they stick around longer than an hour. Tonight, any thunderstorms that do form will stick around for the evening, and then overnight tonight will sort of clear with some fog patches redeveloping. Temperatures will range between 16 and 21 degrees for the overnight low, and tomorrow much the same. The heat continues. I do think there'll be a little bit more in the way of sunshine tomorrow, but we still have that risk of afternoon scattered showers and thunderstorms. And again, those thunderstorms will put down a lot of rain and certainly lots of lightning.
0: All right, Tina, thanks very much for this.
2: You're welcome.
0: Tina Simkin there on the weather desk for us on this Thursday morning. It is 15 minutes now. After 7 o'clock, well, a beach day at Little River Reservoir in St. John could have been tragic. Some teens were swimming when one boy started to struggle. It was early June of last year before the beach was staffed with seasonal lifeguards. Matthew Baxter heard the commotion there and he sprang into action because he did that. He's getting the Carnegie Medal for acts of extraordinary heroism now. It's an award given to people in the U.S. and Canada who put themselves in extreme danger to save the lives of others. And Matt Baxter joins us this morning. Matt, hello.
3: Morning, Khalil. Thanks for having me.
0: Thanks for being here. So take us back to that day at the park. How did it unfold? A story you've told a couple times by now, I'm sure.
3: Once or twice now, for sure. It still doesn't feel any less surreal. So I was there surveying that morning. We're working on a project, putting in a beach volleyball court. We had just wrapped up our project kickoff meeting with the client and the subcontractors, and we had actually just finished up our health and safety minute and decided to go for a quick walk around the site to kind of point out any discrepancies or anything like that we needed to be aware of for the start of the project. And sure enough, we were just standing there chatting, and we heard the yell for help first. And of course, you know, everyone stopped. We looked around for a moment, and you can never be too sure. Sometimes people are, you know, playing rough housing or playing around. So, you know, looking around at that. And then we noticed that a group of the friends from the victim, I guess you could say, the drowning victim, their friends were on the beach and pointing out and being like, oh, he needs help. And that's when it clicked. So I went for a quick run down the hill and through the fence. Jill, one of the folks from the city likes to put it that I kind of came through the fence like the Kool-Aid man, and then out into the water. And, thankfully I remembered enough at least to get my helmet and my survey vest and my phone out of my pocket. But, that was about it. All I had thought about before I hit the water.
0: You had your boots on.
3: Did, yes. Yep, that was a choice I realized about halfway that wasn't the best, but it was, I think I had said this before, but it was one of those things I realized, you know, I just had to keep going. I couldn't stop.
0: Yeah, tell me about that swim out then. You're making your way to the teenagers, yep. You're swimming out, you're realizing you probably should have taken your boots off, but you continue on. Yep. What's going through your mind in that moment?
3: So I hit the water, and the water was it was pretty brisk that morning, I won't lie. And I think that's when it hit me, like the realization of, oh, this is happening, because everything up to that point, I would say, it just felt fairly instinctual, between, I guess, years and years of swimming lessons and doing some training with the military and stuff. So that was where that happened. And then finally, I think it clicked in on the way out. So I could see him about, you know, I think it was 80, 100 feet, to get out to him. And he was there with a friend that was trying to assist him. And of course things weren't going very well, unfortunately. And, so I got out there, and able to like kind of break them apart and send the one person that could kind of self aid and swim in, and then I could grab onto the casualty there.
0: You knew what to do in this case, because I don't think most people would know exactly how to transport someone who's drowning and struggling in water a long distance without endangering themselves. What do you do in that case?
3: So I will be forthcoming. I'd say I don't think I did it exactly textbook. Having the boots on made it really difficult to approach, but doing bronze cross and medallion and all that stuff, I knew that, you know, I had to be very careful approaching so I didn't become a casualty myself. But in that situation, you know, I think I had anticipated the water being a bit shallower, so I thought I could maybe touch the bottom a bit or at least bounce off the bottom. And that wasn't a reality. You know, I'm about 6 feet tall with my boots on. And I figured, okay, I can kind of pencil dive down, touch the bottom, bounce back up, and kind of adjust myself. And I couldn't reach, and I was like, oh, this is deep. Okay. And so, from there, I kind of made sure I've got my arm around him and, supported him up out of the water. And then we started our swim back, and he was, you know, very exhausted, but I was able to like try and keep him motivated and try and keep him moving.
0: So he was swimming at this point, and you were helping him along.
3: Yeah. So I would say I was probably doing a good, like 80% of the swimming for both of us,
0: sure.
3: But he was definitely, you know, he was still conscious, very exhausted, but you know, was still able to like kind of, able to talk him through it and be like, hey, okay, this is what we're doing. You know, like, don't give up on me here. Like we can see we can see the beach. We can see everybody. We just got to get there. We just got to keep going. And that worked. So
0: must've been a relief when you finally touched the land.
3: Yeah, I was pretty grateful, that we got back, not too turbulent, but it was definitely cold and deep. And, When we got into like the shallower water there, we were met by some of the folks that were with me, and they were able to help us out of the water catch our breath and get some water out of us.
0: Tell me about this award. This is the Carnegie Hero. This is a Carnegie Medal. This is a rare thing, the highest honor a civilian can get for bravery. You did this in steel-toed boots, and you were able to pull this off for this kid who was struggling. What does it mean to you to be recognized in this way?
3: It's pretty surreal, I won't lie. I'm still trying to wrap my head around it. I'm really grateful how everything turned out. And to me, it was the right place, doing the right thing at the right time. So that was good enough for me that everybody made it out okay. When they had reached out, I was beside myself. And that was last August when they had reached out and let me know that I'd been nominated. And I was like, wow, that's crazy. Being nominated for something like this is good enough for me. So something fun I could tell at dinner, I guess. then when they called me, I guess it was last week, when they called me, I was beside myself. I think I was at work. I went back to my desk that was staring kind of through my computer. Yeah. And I kind of mentioned it to some of my colleagues, and they were like, dude, that's a big deal. And I was just like, huh. But I'd done my research and everything, and I knew that this was huge. It's just, when I apply myself to it, it doesn't feel real,
0: Yeah, it's an award that's been around for over a century. Not many people get this medal. How does this work? Where and when will you receive it?
3: That is an excellent question. I believe, so right now my wife and I are on vacation, visiting family back in Ontario. So I think this week I'm supposed to be receiving kind of a recipient's information package. And then from that point, I believe, they're fairly flexible. They like to see it, presented, and celebrated in to a certain level if possible, but they leave it fairly flexible. Some people, may not want kind of any sort of major event or anything like that. I said to them, I was, very flexible with it, and happy to go where need be. I think sometimes folks are down to Pittsburgh to receive it. Sometimes it's presented locally. Like I know in a lot of cases where it's awarded in the U.S., like sometimes it's the state government that will present it. Sometimes it's like local authorities. So it's pretty flexible in that case.
0: Have you remained in touch with the teen who you saved and his family?
3: So initially, no. And that was totally fine. I could put myself in his shoes and be like, that was pretty crazy. Let's move on. But actually, after the first story came out about this, after it was announced that I was selected for the award, their family had seen the story, and I guess they had been looking to reach out to me and get in contact, but just never worked, kind of thing. And then sure enough, they found me and reconnected, which was really nice. They're doing well, and they're going to be graduating high school this coming year, so that's pretty cool.
0: Well, Matt, thanks very much for telling me the tale once again, and congratulations on this. This is quite something.
3: Thank you so much. I really appreciate it, and appreciate you guys having me on.
0: Matt Baxter, one of the latest recipients of the Carnegie Medal for Acts of Extraordinary Heroism. He lives in St. John. You can get in touch on this or anything you hear on the program this summer. info@cbc.ca is our email address. Let's turn to a bit of music now out of Moncton, some new music, in fact. Moncton duo Grand Atlantic dropped their first single last week. Corey Hashey and Matthew Close are former members of the band FM Berlin. They'll release their debut album this fall. Here's Grand Atlantic now with Into the Light.

0: the first single from Grand Atlantic. It's called Into the Light. Grand Atlantic will be appearing at the Tobique River Trading Company in Perth Andover on July 4th and at the Holy Well Brewing in Riverview on July 9th. Their album release is set for September 18th at the Capitol Theater in Moncton, in the Empress Room there at the Capitol Theater. Looking forward to that in the fall. Let's talk about what's coming up in the next half hour of this program. It's the time of year when you might see a fawn lying in the grass all alone, looking to us, helpless, but wildlife officials are reminding us that it is likely not alone and you can do a lot of harm by trying to intervene. So more on that coming up after the news. What to do if you see a deer fawn alone, looking helpless in the grass this time of year. We'll delve into what that deer might be up to and why you often see babies on their own in the early summer. Also ahead on the program, universities in Atlantic Canada working on programs in AI now. We'll hear from a professor of computer science at Dalhousie University on this new field of study and what is important as we take it up in our university programs.
1: Good morning. I'm Sarah Traynor, and this is the CBC New Brunswick News. It's 7:30. Canada's trade negotiators will have to face the Americans in another round of talks. The Trump administration announced on Canada Day it will not extend its trade agreement with Canada and Mexico. Dominic LeBlanc is the Canada-U.S. trade minister.
2: They want to make bilateral deals with Canada and Mexico to deal with a number of issues, and we're prepared to have those conversations with them as well.
1: But the CUSMA deal won't expire until 2036, and the next American president could be easier to negotiate with. Canada's AI for All strategy predicts thousands of new jobs will be created over the next 5 years related to artificial intelligence. It means post-secondary education institutions need to have competitive educational offerings. The University of New Brunswick is launching a Bachelor in Data Science degree at its St. John campus in 2027. The new program will integrate mathematics, statistics, and computer science. Artificial intelligence falls under the umbrella of data science. Connie Stewart is a professor and the head of UNB's math department. She is heavily involved in the program's development.
3: We now live in a world where enormous amounts of data are being collected and used to make decisions about our communities, health, environment, and businesses that affect all of us. However, data nowadays is complex, it's messy, it's often incomplete. And so we require advanced statistical and computational techniques to make sense of this data.
1: The four-year program won't offer a concentration in AI right away, but Stewart says it's something UNB is looking at. Future careers include data scientists, analysts, quantitative biologists, and AI engineers. A New Brunswick boat builder says it was living next to the highest tides in the world that inspired his latest design. Harry Bryan has spent more than 50 years on the shores of Passamaquoddy Bay in Latet, south of St. George. The Ladybug, as he calls it, is a small wheelbarrow-style boat that can easily be pushed. It weighs about 80 pounds until you see the oars poking out the transom as handles lift and push your way to the water. That transfers almost all the weight to the wheel built into the bow. But Brian says it's not just the boats that keep people coming back to his shop, it's the way he builds them.
4: Satisfaction of creating something and the sounds of hand tools, or the lack of sound, if you will, of hand tools, and the smell of the woods that you have time to consider when you're not worried about cutting your fingers off, and has always pushed me toward the hand tool work.
1: Brian's boat plans are available through his website for anyone looking to build their own. The Junior and U23 Canoe Sprint World Championship kicked off yesterday in Dartmouth. Athletes are competing on Lake Banook for the next several days. Noah McNabb Van Horn is 9 years old. She's been paddling for 5 years and participates in the Lake Banook paddling summer camps. She says she hopes to compete one day.
5: It's really, like, motivating because you can, like, see what, like we could be paddling in this in a few years, maybe, but it's, like, cool to see what, like, we could be like this. Like, it's just fun.
1: The event features Olympians and world champions from 54 different nations. It follows the Master Canoe Sprint World Championships held in Dartmouth last week. And libraries in the Maritimes are trying to get more young people in. In Sydney, Cape Breton, the team at James McConnell Memorial Library is using the marketing power of TikTok to do it. Some of its videos are getting millions of views. Anna Rack reports.
6: The McConnell Library in Sydney is on fire on TikTok. The team films short-form videos to entice more young people to use the library. Emily Ramsey is the library's digital content manager.
7: A big part of it is kind of just scrolling through social media, seeing what's trending, seeing what's popular, seeing what people like, and finding a way to turn it into a library content.
6: The videos cover everything from what the library has in store for patrons to funny skits to engage their audience.
8: I'd like to return this book. My partner doesn't approve. What other options do you have?
9: Let me check the back for you. This is Sam. I think she'd be a better fit for you.
8: I read everything.
6: Nicole Radikowski is a librarian at the McConnell Library. She says libraries are needed now more than ever.
10: By making playful videos and creating great social media content that's fun and lighthearted, we can inspire people to come in and take a look at what we have to offer and see for themselves.
6: Ramsey says they're seeing more young people come in, but they don't have exact numbers. The staff say they're even being recognized on the street as the library TikTok stars. Anna Rack, CBC News, Sydney.
1: And that's the CBC News for New Brunswick. And Khalil, I don't know if you heard in my news, but the Ladybug wheelbarrow boat plans are available online if you want to start another boat project.
0: You know, my advice on people looking to build a boat is the same as his. If you want to build a boat, great. But if you want a boat, building it is not the best path to getting one.
1: Mm.
0: It's a long, drawn out, labor heavy process. So you have to like that part of it. The trip is the destination.
1: Did you enjoy your destination when you built your boat?
0: It was so heavy by the end. Like, you know, nice boat, but took a lot of work to haul out to the water. I like his idea of putting it on a wheel and just, you know, trucking out there whenever you choose. Thanks very much, Sarah. It's an inspiring story. I might take a look at the plans.
1: You better.
0: Let's take a look at the weather forecast. Hope Edmonds, how are things looking?
11: Well, it's going to be a warm one out there today. So there is a heat warning for all of the province right now. So temperatures will reach up to 31, 32 degrees on the inland, but will feel like around 40 degrees today. Along the coast, 15 degrees and up to the high teens and low 20s as well because of those southwesterly winds, 20 gusting to 30. A mix of sun and cloud today, though, with a chance of showers and a risk of thunderstorms this morning and again this afternoon. So if we do have that, we could see anywhere between 10 to 15 millimeters of rain. And tonight, mainly cloudy with a chance of showers and another risk of thunderstorms as well. And those temperatures won't be dropping very much. So we could have temperatures anywhere between 14 to 20 degrees this evening. And Bathurst seems to be the hot spot right now. So it's 26 degrees there already this morning and sunny skies. In Fredericton, mostly cloudy, 20 degrees. In Moncton, 21 degrees, mostly cloudy as well. St. John seems to be one of the cooler spots in the province right now. So it's 14 degrees there. And they're seeing some fog this morning as well, Khalil.
0: Thanks very much, Hope. Hope Edmond there with a look at the weather forecast. 22 minutes now before 8 o'clock here on CBC Radio 1. This is Information Morning in the Summer. I'm your host, Khalil Akhtar. And let's talk about baby deer, fawns, this time of year. They're often seen roaming along the sides of highways, sometimes looking abandoned, tucked away in tall grass. Last week, the government of New Brunswick sent out a note to leave those fawns alone. It's a reminder that these animals are not actually in need of help and that it could be dangerous to try and intervene. Graham Forbes is a professor of forestry and environmental management at the University of New Brunswick. He's also the director of the NB Cooperative Fish and Wildlife Research Unit at UNB. Graham Forbes, hello.
12: Hi, how are you?
0: I'm doing well, thanks. So tell me, why are fawns often left on their own by their mothers?
12: It's a strategy to avoid predation. So predators pick up on scent or visually. So you've got a situation where deer fawns are highly camouflaged and they don't move around much, so they're hard to see. And if you can't smell them, it's even better because anything like a bear or a coyote or a bobcat would have a much harder time finding a fawn, at least for the first couple of weeks of its life.
0: They're often left alone, like almost completely in the open, right? They really depend on their camouflage and not much else here.
12: Yeah, the females will give birth right about now, a week ago starting, and they'll pick almost anywhere, but usually a place with some vegetation that's fairly high, like ferns along a riverbank or maybe even in people's gardens or hay fields. And so as long as it's some degree of cover, at least for the beginning, that's a smart place to put the fawn.
0: How long does a fawn remain in this state after birth?
12: Well, they can move, walk, you know, a couple hours after birth, but they're not very fast. So they have a hard time outrunning anything. So the strategy seems to be to lay low, not move. And for about 2 weeks, 10 days to 2 weeks, most of the time they'll just stay put and people could go right up to them and pick them up if they wanted. They're so attuned to that strategy of just staying still. And then as they get stronger leg muscles, they get more mobile and you start seeing them moving around a little bit more.
0: And presumably the adult comes back periodically to check on them and make sure they're fed and so on.
12: Yeah, so this is why a lot of people think they're abandoned this time of year. You have lots of reports of people seeing a deer fawn and thinking it's by itself. It's probably, in most cases, not by itself. So the problem with that strategy is if the female is hanging around, you know, the mother is hanging around all the time, she's going to bring scent to the area and then make it easier for the predator later to find the fawn. So her strategy is to feed maybe once or twice every 24 hours and let the fawn nurse and then go away 100 meters and forage. It can stay roughly in the area, but it looks to people that the fawn has been abandoned and most likely hasn't.
0: How long before a fawn develops the odor that attracts predators?
12: Well, they have very, very little odor at first. And people just say no odor, but it's technically a little bit of an odor. But after a week to 3 weeks, it seems to vary. When they're born, they don't have scent glands or they're not well developed. And so they're not putting out odor. And as they grow, they develop these scent glands. But also, they start picking up odor from the mother when she visits. They start nibbling on vegetation and then the physiology kicks in and they start producing more and more scent. So it varies, you know, week to 3 weeks, somewhere in there, they'll start losing that scentless period.
0: How often does this happen, that you hear of people trying to tend to a baby deer, trying to do what they think is best in that moment, a deer that isn't actually abandoned?
12: Yeah, well, it shows up on the news quite frequently, and I know people on Facebook, et cetera, seem to talk about it. It's a common desire to help on a problem that's not really a problem. And so the hard part is knowing if the animal is abandoned. So if you see a deer fawn next to a, let's say, a roadkill adult deer, that could be the mother. So that's be an issue of it's being by itself and needing help. Or if it was injured, or if it's been walking around in the open, bleating loudly for a day or two, that's usually a sign it's lost. And so those would be cases of maybe concern being valid. But any other time, if you just see a fawn walking around your garden or in a field or any place with some vegetation, it's most likely being looked after by its mother 100 meters away.
0: If the animal is injured, if it's clear to you that this animal does not have an adult looking after it, you know, a roadkill situation or some other situation, what sorts of resources are out there? What do you need to do?
12: Yeah, you can give the Department of Natural Resources a call and arrange them, could assess the situation. There's also Atlantic Wildlife Institute near Sackville that handles a lot of orphaned animals. But I think the policy would be to call Natural Resources and let the local office come and assess the situation.
0: What are the options that a ranger has in those situations?
12: Well, I guess it depends how badly injured it is. If it's a badly broken leg, I'm not sure they would try to save it. But again, I don't know that decision. If it's able to be caught, because after a couple of weeks, they start getting pretty fast. We had a research project on them 20 years ago. We're putting radio collars on deer fawns. And after about 10 days, if one started running, you weren't likely to catch it. But before that, fairly easy. So I guess it depends on how old the animal was when the rangers are assessing.
0: Well, Graham Forbes, it's a good reminder. Thanks very much for walking us through it.
12: Okay. Have a good day.
0: Graham Forbes is a professor of forestry and environmental management, as well as the director of the NB Cooperative Fish and Wildlife Research Unit at UNB. How about you? What do you make of this? Have you had an experience with a young fawn before in the early season? info@amnewbrunswick.cbc.ca. You can also call us 1-800-561-4222 on this or anything you hear on the program all summer long. It is 15 minutes now before 8 o'clock here on CBC Radio 1. This is Information Morning in the Summer. I'm your host, Khalil Akhtar. Well, universities in Atlantic Canada, including UNB and Dalhousie, are building new programs as Canada rolls out its AI strategy over the next 5 years. UNB St. John will launch a Bachelor of Data Science degree in September of 2027. And Frank Rudzic says Dalhousie University will launch a major in AI in the next 2 years. He's a computer science professor and Canada Institute for Advanced Research chair in AI, and he spoke to the CBC's Rachel Huizinga.
13: I think so. We are starting a new majors in AI and computer science at Dalhousie, and we've already started rolling it out. So students who are currently enrolled in courses, once we officially launch it, can sort of enter into the program post hoc or after the fact. I think we tried to balance a couple of things, and other similar programs across the world are doing similar kind of balancing acts. On one hand, we want to, you know, prepare students for the use of the technologies as they exist and as they're likely to exist in the near future. So right now, that means LLMs, large language models, and you know how we can make use of them effectively, kind of as a tool, and that's a whole field of study on its own. At the same time, we really want to give students in these programs sort of the fundamentals. AI has always been sort of a very like experimental and mathematical sort of subarea of computer science. So a lot of what we're doing is sort of, you know, giving students a bit of a leg up and giving them kind of a gentle lift initially, because eventually if you want to get really good at AI, you have to know the math, you have to know some of the technical details. So the goal is at the end of the program, we have students who are like both really technically and mathematically skilled, but they can apply those skills in practice in a number of new positions.
14: Can you tell me when the master's is going to launch?
13: We're kind of already, everything's complete. And like there are students now who should be able to get in, who are already enrolled in computer science, who should be able to just kind of switch gears before they're finished. So okay. I expect later this year, or worst case, early next year.
14: And so Dalhousie is not the only school doing this. I'm sure you've seen the New York Times has done probably dozens of articles at this point about AI educational programs at colleges there. Mm-hmm. And they're, from what I've been able to tell from the internet, they're appearing in Canada as well. So why do you think this is happening right now?
13: I think this is something whose time has already come a long time ago, to be honest. AI has been a thing for decades, really. It's only been in the past, say, 10 years or so that AI has really sort of gotten out of the lab and into a variety of real-world scenarios, like healthcare and finance, governance, infrastructure. So we've kind of been seeing this kind of rise in AI for a while. I think the main kind of issue is that in a lot of universities, AI was sort of just like one subject out of many, and you could kind of dip your feet into it and then you come out of it. I think that served us well for a long time. And it also, you know, if students wanted to really get into AI, there were options available to them. So it's not entirely new from that point of view, but kind of structuring an entire experience for the students and, you know, connecting them to possible internships or other kind of ecosystem partners has not really been part of like, you know, like a structured majors before. So part of it is also making sure that the students are ready for the kind of positions that are going to be available and the kind of, you know, organizations that are interested in hiring for AI experts. But to a large extent, a lot of the universities have already taught the courses that we're talking about. It's just a matter of putting them together. But we kind of want to get ahead of it. I think one thing we want to avoid is a situation where, you know, the ground keeps on moving under our feet and then we find that we're over the edge of the cliff already. So, you know, Dalhousie has been pretty proactive with its approach here. So I think we're a bit of ahead of the curve now. We're also introducing some additional courses on kind of high level bird's eye view views of AI. So I think a lot of people might have some curiosity about AI, like what it is, how they might be able to use it, but they don't want to just jump right into the deep mathematics or calculus. So we're kind of, you know, easing people into it. I think, you know, in the future, it's hard to tell, you know, what the future is going to look like exactly, but I have a strong sense that AI is going to be a big part of it. And we just want to lead, not just at Dalhousie, but I'd also kind of say across the whole Atlantic region. I think there's a lot of opportunity for us to kind of, you know, differentiate ourselves and sort of get ahead of the curve here, not just in Nova Scotia, but across the four provinces.
14: Do you expect that there'll be a lot of interest then from people in Atlantic Canada who want to study AI, but who don't necessarily want to move across the country to do it?
13: Yeah, I hope so. So I think our vision for the AI majors specifically, but also to our other programs, are that we can kind of capture a lot of different kinds of interest. It's been the case for a while. So some people in AI were interested in just applying it. So they might be interested in agriculture, for example, and they're aware that agriculture is increasingly using data science to track livestock and the health of their farms. And they know that they're going to want to use AI to do it. So they're studying AI for that kind of purpose. And in healthcare, I think healthcare is one of our society's greatest challenges. And you know, people see all kinds of areas where AI could, you know, increase efficiencies or make life safer, even just improve quality of life for patients and doctors and nurses. So they want to solve that problem and they know that they can use AI to do it. So there's those kinds of people that I think will be interested in programs like these. I think I got into it, before it started to become cool. And for me, it was always sort of a mix of the like math, the theory, even some of the philosophical aspects of AI. So I don't think we want to discount those areas either. I think we don't want to just be theoretical AI or applied AI, but we want to kind of support all kinds of paths.
14: UMB is launching this program. Dalhousie is launching this program. Do you think there are going to be any challenges and obstacles along the way with these programs, just due to the nature of AI? It's such a changing industry. And sometimes like a bachelor's degree is a 4-year commitment. So is there anything like that or anything else that comes to mind for you?
13: I think there's going to be a lot of challenges, and a lot of the challenges are ones we don't know are going to exist just yet. I think generally like there's a lot of talented people at UNB, at Dell, and these challenges are usually ones we can overcome. I think one of the more imminent challenges is getting students to apply in the first case and be accepted to the universities. You know, so recruitment is going to be the first challenge. So demonstrating the value of these programs is sort of top of mind. AI changes really rapidly. Like I used to teach this class in natural language processing, so and speech recognition, and every year I have to swap out whole chunks of the course because what is modern kept on changing. That being said, there's a lot of fundamentals too. Math is something that people sometimes have a bit of a reaction to, but I think if you have a really good kind of theoretical framework, like it provides a safety net, or it provides like a floor that will always be useful in some way. being able to think, you know, creatively and mathematically and even computationally is going to always be useful, whether or not we're still using these transformer-based large language models in 5 years or some other new version of neural networks or other machine learning. I think that's why we're trying to keep a balance here. Like, if we put all of our eggs in the large language model basket, then yeah, there's a huge risk that LLMs would not be a thing in 4 or 5 years, or they'd be very different. But, you know, a bit of that plus a little bit of tools that are reusable, I think, are going to be the balanced way.
0: That's Frank Rejich. He's a computer science professor at Dalhousie University. He's also a Canada Institute for Advanced Research chair in AI. He was speaking with CBC's Rachel Huizinga. You can read more about his story and see a video online, cbc.ca/NB. It is coming up to 5 minutes now before the hour. And a bit of music now from the East Pointers.

0: the East Pointers with Misty Morning. On this slightly misty morning, I hope Edmund will have a look at the weather forecast in just a little while on the program. But before we get there, let's talk about our contest, our Guess the New Brunswick Invention contest, running all summer long. Here's how it works. We give you clues, one each day all week long, and they get easier as the day as the week goes on. They get easier as the week goes on. Hard to start, easier near the end, and then we do a draw every Friday morning for a great prize package. So it's Guess the New Brunswick Invention. And we're a loose definition of invention. It doesn't have to be a person tinkering in a garage, inventing something, although that might be the case some weeks. This can also be something that came to be in New Brunswick, perhaps over generations. All right, so we're going to give you two clues today because yesterday was a holiday. It's a bonus two clue day to this one. So clue number three this week, I take a lot of time to make. And once I'm done, I'm either beloved or despised with few opinions in between. Clue number four, some like me with a bit of sugar, others prefer onions or pepper. Shall we do a recap of clue number one and two? I appear every Christmas in many homes was clue number one. And clue number two, my name is a secret hint to my origins, and I have relatives across the globe. Surely that's enough clues. I know many people guessed chicken bones earlier this week. It is not chicken bones.
1: Yeah, not chicken bones. And we haven't had a correct guess yet.
0: Yes, but now we have enough clues.
1: Yes.
0: Surely you can stitch it together at this point. Send your answers in, info@cbc.ca. You can also leave us a message, 1-800-561-4222. All the correct answers go into a Friday draw for this week's prize package, which is a bag of all the books for our Books and Backroads series this summer long. We'll draw a winner and reveal the answer on the show tomorrow. Coming up in the next half hour of the show, Roadside History is back with James Upham. This is where we head to a stretch of shoreline in Hopewell Cape and a family story that helped give us ships, a prime minister, and eventually this very network. That story from James Upham in the next half hour. Stay tuned.
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5: This is World Report. Good morning, I'm Marcia Young. The East Coast is experiencing the same weather system that brought the heat wave to parts of Ontario and Quebec. Environment Canada has expanded its heat warnings across New Brunswick, Nova Scotia, and PEI. The dangerous system is still punishing central Canada. Montreal is tracking a high of 33 degrees, with the Humidex pushing 45. And that same

0: Unstable weather triggered severe thunderstorms. Tens of thousands of customers are without power this morning. Strong winds and heavy rain forced the cancellation of several Canada Day celebrations, including the main fireworks on Parliament Hill. Environment Canada says roughly 110 millimeters of rain fell at the Ottawa airport. A flight carrying Prime Minister Mark Carney was grounded. He missed his speaking event in Edmonton. Thousands of Manitobans are being told to stay home and stay off the roads. Rising floodwaters have washed away roads and cut off communities. As the CBC's Ian Fraze reports, the water is leaving some people stranded.
1: You go camping to go off the grid a little bit, but you're just not expecting to have no means of getting out.
2: Courtney Carmichael is trapped at a provincial park in west central Manitoba. Heavy rains and rushing waters cutting off all four roads out of the park. Nikki St. Pierre says campers who tried to leave were turned around.
3: You have a bridge that is something like 20 feet underwater, 50 feet wide now, which was once a road.
2: Since Monday, some areas of the Parkland region have been drenched by as much as 200 millimeters of rain. The flooding turned streets in the city of Dauphin into rivers. It forced the city's hospital and 150 homes in Swan River to be evacuated. Premier Wab Kanu is asking everyone in the region to stay off the roads, even if they seem passable.
4: We have seen some very, very nasty situations where people have passed roadblocks and the vehicles are just completely damaged.
2: Kanu says they're planning contingencies for people needing food and supplies. He says anyone needing emergency care will be reached.
4: And we will come get you by helicopter, by boat, by whichever means of conveyance is necessary.
2: This is the second major flood to hammer the region in less than a month. Ian Fraze, CBC News, Winnipeg.
0: Emergency services in Pemberton, BC are on alert today. They're monitoring water levels from a glacial lake outburst. The Place Glacier started overflowing on Tuesday. The floodwaters could peak today. The CBC's Caroline Bargout reports that communities downstream are getting ready for a surge.
5: We've done everything we can do, so it's just a matter of waiting.
6: For weeks, Don Coggins and his neighbors have been on edge, told a nearby glacial lake will burst, sending as much as 30 meters of floodwaters their way. That rupture has now started.
5: It is a relief. Now it's started. At least we can deal with whatever comes our way instead of just sitting here and waiting.
6: Two dozen properties northeast of Pemberton, BC are on evacuation orders, including Coggins. He set up flood bladders around his home, which are similar to sandbags, and is planning to stay put to make sure he can protect his property.
5: When it lets go completely, then it will be a flood, no matter what we do. Just a question of how deep it's going to get, that's all.
6: Brian Menounis is a geography professor at the University of Northern British Columbia.
7: In a similar way to previous floods and floods in other areas of the world, they start slowly. And as the channel beneath the glacier starts to get larger, it can accommodate more water. It's really in the best interest to keep everyone safe. And I think that's really what authorities are trying to do here.
6: The glacial lake has burst twice before, in 2024 and 2025. No homes were flooded. An embankment was strengthened this year to keep floodwaters in Pool Creek.
5: Nobody knows what to expect.
6: Don Coggins fears that will only divert floodwaters his way. Caroline Bargout, CBC News, Vancouver.
0: Russia has carried out overnight attacks on Kyiv. At least 17 people are dead and more than 90 others are injured. The CBC's Anna Cunningham is following the story.
8: Through the night, loud explosions rocked the Ukrainian capital, Kyiv. Russian drones, ballistic missiles hitting in waves. Residential blocks set alight when missiles hit, damaged two to a biochemistry institute. Among the injured were paramedics when one strike hit their ambulance station. Oleksandr Maretsko was in Kyiv. He is the head of the Foreign Affairs Committee of the Ukrainian Parliament.
9: Last night it was an unusually loud night.
8: He believes Russia is using new, more powerful weapons and drones.
9: They're experimenting with killing our civilian population.
8: By daylight, rescue workers have been clambering on top of what was a nine-story apartment block, trying to reach those trapped inside. One video from Ukraine's ambulance service, verified by Reuters, shows teams inside the smashed concrete of one apartment, pulling a survivor out on a stretcher as teams elsewhere use cutters to break the debris. Russia's defense ministry says it hit what it called key military plants. The Kremlin says Moscow will continue to increase pressure on Ukraine in order to achieve its goals. Ukraine had been expecting Russia to retaliate for its recent long-range strikes within Russia. Ukraine's President Volodymyr Zelensky has once again appealed to the US to move forward with licenses for Patriot missiles and weapons systems, saying these are the steps that can stop this war. Anna Cunningham, CBC News, London.
0: Today marks exactly 1,000 days since the October 7th attacks. Gatherings are taking place across Israel to remember the victims. The assault triggered a multi-front war that continues today. As the CBC's Crystal Gomansing reports, many survivors say they are still dealing with trauma and a growing distrust of the government.
10: It's been too long. Too many dead.
11: Nuvar Ben-Zur wears an orange prison jumpsuit, posing for pictures by a fountain in a small plaza with a friend also dressed in orange, but wearing a mask of Prime Minister Benjamin Netanyahu. Ben-Zur and others, like Mia Kaplan, chanting into a megaphone near the Prime Minister's residence, wants Netanyahu held responsible for his actions. Not just the corruption charges he's on trial for, but the actions Kaplan says that have damaged the state of Israel and its people.
12: And Israel is in its worst point ever, geopolitically, financially, also security-wise.
11: Netanyahu was in charge on October 7th when Hamas led a surprise assault, resulting in the single deadliest day for Jewish people since the Holocaust.
12: We have lost so many of our people. People in Gaza, people in Syria, people in Lebanon, people in Iran have also suffered.
11: While ceasefires have suppressed military operations on several fronts, no peace has been declared. As recently as Tuesday, while visiting troops in southern Lebanon, Netanyahu said they're removing all threats against Israel's existence, instructing soldiers not to wait, to act against any threats. Crystal Gomansing, CBC News, Jerusalem.
0: An expedition is leaving today to get the first glimpse of a historic shipwreck off Canada's east coast. The Royal Canadian Geographical Society is heading to the site of polar explorer Ernest Shackleton's last ship. Peter Cowan has more from Woods Hole, Massachusetts.
13: Crews are getting the ship Atlantis ready to head north to Canadian waters. On board is Alvin, the submersible that was made famous when it took the first people down to see the Titanic. Now it'll descend almost 400 meters to get the first glimpse of explorer Ernest Shackleton's last ship, Quest.
14: I'm very excited to see the name.
13: John Geiger is head of the Royal Canadian Geographical Society. This is the biggest expedition it's ever mounted. He wants to see the ship where Shackleton died while exploring Antarctica. It later worked as a sealing ship when it sunk off the coast of Labrador. For decades, it sat undiscovered. 2 years ago, the Society found its exact location, but only captured a sonar image.
14: Can't really get a sense of the vessel and its condition from the sonar. So this is a chance to, you know, deal with this unfinished business, to go back and see the vessel close up.
13: Canadian technology will be key to this expedition. Sensors from Waterloo-based Voyas will create what they call a digital twin, a 3D copy of the wreck. Brendan St. John with the company says it will be challenging work.
15: The Labrador Sea, like you said, is quite treacherous. It's not the easiest place to do work in, especially with a robotic platform that can get pushed around.
13: The mission will also dive down to explore Robert Falcon Scott's ship, the Terra Nova, just off Greenland. CBC News is on board the Atlantis with exclusive access, telling the Canadian ties to the age of heroic exploration. Peter Cowan, CBC News, Woods Hole, Massachusetts.
0: And that is the latest national and international news from World Report. I'm Marcia Young.

Hi there, I'm Khalil Akhtar. This is Information Morning in the summer for Thursday, July 2nd. Up ahead in this, the final half hour of the program on this Thursday morning, James Upham takes us to a quiet stretch of shoreline in Hopewell Cape and a family story that helped give us ships, a prime minister, and eventually this very network. Roadside History is back with James Upham next.

0: First, though, taking a look at news headlines on this Thursday morning, Sarah Traynor joining us. Hello, Sarah.
1: Hello. In the news, Canada's trade negotiators will have to face the Americans in another round of talks. The Trump administration announced on Canada Day it will not extend its trade agreement with Canada and Mexico, but the CUSMA deal won't expire until 2036. Keeping a small boat on the shores of the Bay of Fundy means long carries across mudflats and sand just to reach the water at low tide, a problem craftsman Harry Bryan said he had been thinking about for years. So he built a boat that resembles a wheelbarrow and is able to scale the mudflats without sinking. And the University of New Brunswick is launching a Bachelor in Data Science degree at its St. John campus in 2027. The new program will integrate mathematics, statistics, and computer science and fold in AI learning under the umbrella of data science. I'll have more on these and other stories coming up at 8:30.
0: Thanks very much, Sarah. Sarah Traynor there on the news desk. And Hope Edmond back with us now for a look at the weather forecast. Hope.
2: Yeah, well, it's going to be a hot one out there today. There's a heat warning issued for New Brunswick right now. So temperatures will be 31 to 32 degrees inland today, but will feel like temperatures in the 40s. Along the coast, high teens, low 20s today. Those southwesterly winds making it feel a little bit cooler, so 20 gusting to 30. A mix of sun and cloud today with a chance of showers and a risk of thunderstorms this morning and again this afternoon. If we do have those thunderstorms, we could see rain between 10 to 15 millimeters. And tonight, those temperatures are not going to drop very much, so we'll have temperatures between 14 to 20 degrees, a chance of showers and a risk of thunderstorms this evening as well. And right now, Bathurst is still the hot spot in New Brunswick, 26 degrees and sunny skies. In Fredericton, mostly cloudy and it's 20 degrees. In Moncton, 21 degrees and mostly cloudy skies as well. In St. John, it's a bit cooler and actually one of the coolest parts in the province right now. So it's 14 degrees there and they're seeing some fog.
0: All right. Thanks very much, Hope. Hope Edmond there with a look at the weather forecast on this Thursday morning. This is Information Morning. I'm your host, Khalil Akhtar. Well, it's time for a little roadside history now on the show. Our guide, James Upham, is back with us all summer long. This is where he and I drive around the province and stop in perfectly ordinary, unremarkable spots where remarkable things once happened. And this time we find ourselves in Albert County along the Petitcodiac River south of Moncton. We're at the remains of an old wharf at Hopewell Cape, once the center of a shipbuilding operation that helped shape both a community and eventually a prime minister. The old Bennett Wharf, or what remains of it, now sits at the end of a little footpath down to the water in Hopewell, surrounded by tall grass and trees and not much else.
3: We're in an absolutely beautiful spot right here. Like this is just ridiculously gorgeous.
4: This is the remains of one of these old wharves that used to line the Petitcodiac River.
3: Yeah, the Petitcodiac, and so we're literally at the mouth of the Petitcodiac River right here, and the mouth of the Memramcook River, and basically the top of Shepherd Bay, and it's just absolutely spectacular. Yeah, we've got the old cribwork remains of yet another old wharf. So you've got, you know, all these huge pieces of rock and debris and things that are, you know, stacked in among these logs that have been here for, I mean, decades and decades and decades and centuries at this point. And yeah, like that, you know, like all of these wharves that you see along the river, this was at one point or another one of the main ways to get into a town. This was how people came to town from, you know, either just over in Dorchester or way over in Europe. It was, you know, this is like all of these, like we talked, you know, previously about the wharf over in Dorchester or even the old steamboat wharves on the river, you know, at one time a massively important center of a community and now just kind of melting away out here on the side of the river.
4: And it is notable that we're in Hopewell, but Hopewell was actually quite close back in the day when everyone had a wharf to Dorchester and Fort Folly over there and up and down the river from here.
3: Yeah, it's a whole different way of looking at things. So, you know, we tend to think about things. We're very, you know, for better or for worse, a very car-centric bunch of people these days. We typically think about things in terms of roads. But yeah, I mean, like for most of the time the people have lived here, you know, Dorchester's a hop, skip, and a jump over there. It may have been, you know, somewhat alarming actually because of the the courthouse and the jail for this county are just up a little way from here, and we are basically within eyesight of the federal penitentiary. So you just kind of wonder if, you know, how many people were over there and then made their way over there. And again, hop, skip, and a jump, you could probably yell across on a calm, quiet day. But yeah, so I mean, you know, if you wanted to get from here to, say, you know, Joggins, it would be a lot quicker for most of history just to take a boat over and walk up this wharf, or the, you know, the main Hopewell Cape Wharf is just up the way from us. And then, you know, Hillsborough had a wharf, Stony Creek had a wharf. Bellevue still kind of does have their wharf. I mean, you still see these things, well, not to make a pun, but floating around, because they are actually floating apart because the logs that they're made out of slowly come apart and drift off, and then the rocks get sort of washed away. And then here we see this kind of, you know, sort of evaporating. This specific wharf, though, and the reason that we're here, this wharf was, like a lot of them, was associated with a shipyard. And the shipyard is basically, I mean, I don't know, if can you see anything over there that looks like sort of shipyard-esque or shipyard-y? Or...
4: No, I'm just looking at woods and marsh.
3: Yeah, really. I mean, like, you just got a bunch of marsh grass, and we've got, you know, some lovely-looking trees and stuff. But there was about 36 vessels built basically where I'm pointing right now, like right there. And this whole thing was at one point, I mean, it's, you know, gorgeous spot now, but at one point this was a thriving hub of activity. There was a boarding house here, there was a blacksmith shop here, and this was a major shipyard, like a lot of major shipyards in New Brunswick, and especially along this coast. So, you know, I've said this a lot of times over the years, but yeah, in New Brunswick, for basically all of the 1900s, the bread of the economy was lumbering, and the butter on that bread was shipbuilding. There was whole communities like, you know, Rockport, Rockland, Shuley, just, I mean, I'm naming some over in Nova Scotia as well, but this is, you know, this entire region. Some of the community would be building a ship. The rest of the community would be off lumbering. Mm. When the ship was done, it would be filled full of local lumber, sailed off someplace. They would sell the ship and the lumber, and then come home and do it over again. This was, you know, this was for generations. This was the thing to do around here. We had the raw materials growing out of the ground. We had the stuff to do it with. People had the knowledge and the know-how and the experience. And so, you know, we are standing in a place where master shipbuilders have stood and surveyed a vessel that started out as a carved out half model, you know, that they may still have sitting on their desk. It's yeah. It's really kind of neat. And so, like, this little spot right here, like so many of the ones that would have been right along the coast that we're looking at along here, it was more than 300 ships built in Albert County alone. New Brunswick was the third largest producer of wooden sailing vessels on earth for most of the 1900s. And, you know, that includes the entire thing that is the United Kingdom. We built an enormous number of vessels here, and they went all around the planet. And a lot of them came right out of this little spot right here.
4: That's remarkable that it was such a big part of this place, and now it's not in the least.
3: It's astonishing, honestly. It's absolutely amazing how, I mean, this is one of the things you look at with history, right? I mean, like, this process of change. And so, you know, it's not like people woke up one day and were just like, well, we're going to go do something else now. It's the, you know, this takes decades, and some people hung on to it longer than others. It's, you know, as technology's changed, metal shipbuilding became more common. We never really made the switch here. We don't have a lot of metal in the ground, but we do have lots of trees. But one of the reasons, I got to admit now, one of the reasons I dragged you all the way down here today is because this particular shipyard, I mean, they're all interesting. We're not going to stand here and be like, because there's none of them that you're going to be like, this is more interesting than that one for some made up reason. Yeah. But this one's particularly interesting in this context, because, like, you know, like a lot of these shipyards, it was run by a family. This was at one point a grant that got, you know, converted into a major industry that became, you know, this thriving hub of activity. And the particular family that ran this particular shipyard, this is the Bennett Shipyard. So this is the wharf that we're standing next to right now. This is the Bennett Wharf. The slip way was right there. I'm helpfully pointing at the woods on the radio because that's going to do some good. But anyway, you know, but the slipway was right there. There was a, you know, again, a blacksmith shop, a boarding house, all this lovely, lovely stuff. And the Bennett family here built dozens of ships over, you know, decades. They started in the early 1800s. They finished up about 1875. And, you know, like a lot of families tend to do, they had kids. And one of those kids was born in 1870, a young fellow by the name of Richard. Richard grew up here, and he grew up in a family that had obviously been very involved in things around here. He became a teacher, decided that that teaching wasn't necessarily, you know, his particular cup of tea, and went and took a law degree and took that law degree out west into what's now Alberta, became politically active, and eventually was elected Prime Minister of Canada. This is Richard Bedford Bennett. Bennett inherited a number of fairly serious challenges. He was elected in 1930, which is the year that the Great Depression was really coming into full swing. But one of Bennett's, you know, most enduring contributions, I guess, to Canada was the foundation of a thing that was known as the Canadian Radio Broadcasting Commission, which is, you know, somewhat better known today as the CBC.
4: And here we are.
3: Yes. There's this really interesting connection and continuity between the wharf that's kind of melting away here and the shipyard that's no longer there, and the fact that we're standing here at all doing this at the moment, because this is kind of where the CBC comes from to a certain degree.
4: It's a nice full circle moment here, standing on the Bennett Wharf, or what remains of it, recording an interview to broadcast on the CBC.
3: He kind of made his own little story here. This is it's kind of how funny how it goes, but yeah, this is, it's a neat spot.
4: Apart from that, R.B. Bennett is not a particularly well-known prime minister, is he?
3: No, which I think has a lot to do with the situation that was around at the time. So, you know, to point a finger at any one person or group and say that they're, you know, that the Depression was this person's fault or that person's, or the Dust Bowl or that or the other, Bennett certainly inherited an extremely challenging situation, which, you know, it's easy to sort of look back and say, well, they ought to have done this and they should have done that. But we're also in challenging days these days, as everybody always has been, because they're always somewhat challenging. And you know, we all try to do our best in the moment to do the best that we can with what we've got. And then afterwards, we can look back at it and say, well, should have done this, should have done that, should have done whatever. Point being, though, that you know, he did come into power in a period of time that was extremely challenging for you know, not just Canadians, but people kind of globally. Also interesting to note, he's the only Canadian prime minister not buried in Canada. He's buried in the UK. You know, fascinating character, a really interesting individual. And again, you know, the person that we can look to and say, there's the person that founded this thing that is the CBC, and we're standing next to their family wharf.
4: So, James, a lot of this history is actually documented quite well around here, right?
3: Yeah, it really is. And so, if you know, if you're curious about this, the Albert County Museum, which we're, you know, almost within sight of from where we're standing here, they've got a lovely, lovely display on Bennett, on the shipbuilding industry around here. Tons of really, really great stuff, including an excellent, excellent model of the wharf we were just standing by, and the entire shipyard operation, and basically the whole community back in the day.
4: It's a good way to visualize it, have a model in front of you.
3: Yeah, and a lovely spot to visit, too.
4: Nice to be out here on the river. Thanks, James.
3: Thanks very much.
0: James Upham, a roadside history columnist. More of his stories online, cbc.ca/roadside history. And the Albert County Museum, incidentally, will be celebrating its 6th annual R.B. Bennett Day this Saturday, July 4th, from 2 to 4. The program includes some local performances, a historic talk, and the unveiling of the museum's newly acquired R.B. Bennett collection. And, of course, birthday cake. It is 23 minutes now after the hour.

0: little Kathleen Edwards for us on this Thursday. I make the dough, you get the glory. She'll be in New Brunswick at the end of July for a show in St. John and next spring in Fredericton. This is Information Morning on CBC Radio 1. It's a Thursday morning and a hot Thursday ahead. Summer means Canadians are outside, often trying to soak up as much sun as possible before winter's return. It's what we do in this country. But conditions across much of the country are prompting some officials to issue words of caution. Hope we'll have all the details on the weather forecast after the news this morning. But spoiler alert, it is going to be in the high 30s across much of the region today. For some advice on how to protect yourself from extreme heat, CBC spoke with Chris Schmid. He's the Director of Learning, Training, and Skills at St. John Ambulance.
1: People don't heed the warnings, and they don't recognize the signs and symptoms of either heat exhaustion or heat stroke. The signs and symptoms can include, but are not always, cramps, dehydration, excessive sweating, and then you start to get headaches and nausea. And that, if it's not looked after properly, could become heat stroke. And in heat stroke, the body's temperature rises above 40 degrees Celsius. The body doesn't have the ability to cool itself anymore. Sometimes sweating even stops. You get nausea, you get vomiting, you can have convulsions, and you can go unconscious. And heat stroke is life-threatening if it's not looked after right away. And the concern is that people, they're having fun, and they don't do something about it. Dress cool, loose clothing, stay in the shade, cool off every once in a while, go to an indoor area where it's air conditioned whenever possible. Hydrate. Electrolytes are fantastic. And then if you start to recognize signs and symptoms, get out of the heat. At the very least, a shade if you can't get indoors, and then start the cooling process as quickly as you can. If you're at home, obviously get inside, get into a tub of water that is below body temperature, cooler than body temperature, to try and cool yourself off. But if you're not able to do that, you can put an ice pack in the elbow, and that'll cool your bloodstream from the inside. Another place to do it is to put it under your arm. Cold, wet towels around the neck are also very, very good. For makeshift, I would strongly suggest that you use frozen peas, frozen corn, frozen vegetables are fantastic. That's only one part of it. We also need to rehydrate. We've got to replace those fluids that are lost. You want to get electrolytes. If, by the way, you feel you have heat stroke as you're cooling off, you want to call 911. And if somebody goes unconscious, that would be the extreme end of it. But if somebody goes unconscious for any reason, don't take that lightly. Call 911 immediately.
0: That's Chris Schmid, the Director of Learning, Training, and Skills at St. John Ambulance. Yes, a hot day ahead for much of the region. Hope Edmund will have a look at the weather forecast right after the CBC News.
2: Good morning. I'm Sarah Traynor, and this is the CBC New Brunswick News. It's 8:30. The United States has declined to extend the CUSMA trade deal with Canada and Mexico. The move was expected, but it's not what Canada wanted. Now the Carney government has to figure out the next move. The CBC's Peter Armstrong reports from Washington.
3: Nothing really changes. All this means is that the three parties couldn't come to an agreement that would have extended CUSMA for 16 years. But even without that extension, it's going to continue to operate as is until it expires, which is July 1st of 2036. The Americans know this deal doesn't expire for 10 years. Just take a look at the official statement from the U.S. Trade Representative Jameson Greer. It said, you know, the United States is going to continue to engage with Mexico and Canada to address the agreement's shortcomings. But he went on to say, however, the agreement remains in force pending resolution of these issues or until the agreement's termination. So politically, the midterms are now looming and the Republicans look to be in trouble. So do the Americans want to get this done before then, or does a deal emerge after that? But the biggest point of pressure is economic. This is causing real pain, sure, in Canada and Mexico, but it's also causing economic harm here in the U.S. And businesses want relief, and they want that relief sooner, not later. Peter Armstrong, CBC News, Washington.
2: Degrees in artificial intelligence are popping up across North America. In Atlantic Canada, Dalhousie University is getting ready to offer a new major in AI through its computer science department. Launching within the next couple of years, the new concentration will combine education about AI as it exists now and the math and fundamentals behind the technology. Frank Riddich is a computer science professor at Dalhousie and one of Canada's AI research chairs with the Canadian Institute for Advanced Research. He hopes the new concentration will give Atlantic Canada a competitive edge as AI takes root across the country.
4: I feel a strong urge, for the Atlantic region to be competitive with the rest of Canada. I mean, Toronto, Montreal, Alberta, British Columbia, Vancouver specifically, have really strong centers in AI already. And those are kind of magnets for talent. And, because of our unique needs in Atlantic Canada from, ocean industries to defense and our unique agriculture, we don't want to lose the opportunity for people moving west.
2: Canada is projecting the creation of 250,000 new AI-related jobs over the next 5 years. Recent soggy weather has been a challenge for potato growers trying to get their crop in the ground this spring. It has taken longer to plant than usual, which has meant added expense for farmers. Greg Donald is general manager of the PEI Potato Board.
5: If soil is too wet in planting, when it dries out, it clumps, and that can cause issues throughout the growing season. So you need to have a nice, an ideal soil. And certainly from an efficiencies point of view, people, equipment, and always most efficient when you can start and kind of keep at it. So a lot of stops and starts, delays can be more inefficient and more costly.
2: Donald says planting took until the end of June for some growers. He says many are still feeling the impact of last year's drought. Yields were down about 30%. A New Brunswick boat builder says it was living next to the highest tides in the world that inspired his latest design. Harry Bryan has spent more than 50 years on the shores of Passamaquoddy Bay in Latet, south of St. George. The Ladybug is a small wheelbarrow-style boat that can be easily pushed. Bryan says the extreme tides here often mean long carries across mudflats just to reach the water. So he designed and built something that meets the tides where they are.
6: Satisfaction of creating something and the sounds of hand tools, or the lack of sound, if you will, of hand tools, and the smell of the woods that you have time to consider when you're not worried about cutting your fingers off, has always pushed me toward the hand tool work.
2: Brian's boat plans are available through his website for anyone looking to build their own. And all three countries hosting this year's Soccer World Cup have advanced to the round of 16. Last night, the U.S. beat Bosnia 2-0 to secure a ticket to the next round. Mexico plays England. Canada will play Morocco on Saturday in Houston. Coach Jesse Marsh is not saying what role star captain Alphonso Davies will have.
7: We will be thinking about how to use Alphonso again in this game, whether from the starter or off the bench.
2: Davies suffered a hamstring injury in May and has not played much for Canada in this World Cup. And that's the CBC New Brunswick News.
0: Thanks very much, Sarah. Sarah Trainer there on the news desk. It is, as mentioned before the news, hope a hot one ahead. I feel like we should bring the conventions of life, I don't know, in from hot countries over here sometimes. Introduce the siesta, a break time in the middle of the day, and then you go out in the evening.
8: Yeah, and I also kind of wish maybe if we were one of those places where we get a little spurts of rain for just 15 minutes and it's a lot of it to kind of cool everything down.
0: We might get that today.
8: So I do like that. I do like some rain sometimes. But yeah, like we were just talking about, a really hot one out there today. So yeah, if you're outside, I guess just thinking of those precautions that you could be taking, because temperatures will get up to 31 to 32 degrees today inland, but it could feel up to around the 40 degrees because of the humidex. Along the coast, high teens, low 20s because of the southwesterly winds, 20 gusting dropping to 30. Mix of sun and cloud today with a chance of showers and a risk of thunderstorms this morning and again this afternoon. And like we were just saying, we could see a little spurts of rain in there, 10 to 15 millimeters within an hour or so. And then tonight, those temperatures are still going to be quite warm, 14 to 20 degrees. And then right now in Fredericton, it is 20 degrees. In Moncton, it is 21 degrees. And in St. John's, still a little cooler, 14 degrees, Khalil.
0: All right, Hope, thanks very much. Stay tuned right now. The Current is next.

0: we're expecting a constructive exchange. I wouldn't expect any drama. I'm not looking for my pen.
1: The renewal deadline for the Canada, U.S. and Mexico trade deal has officially passed. And Prime Minister Mark Carney was right in not having his signing pen at the ready, because the Trump administration has officially said it does not want to extend the deal as it is. And that decision has consequences. In a moment, we'll dig into what happens now and what's at stake for Canadians. Also this morning.
2: You know my green pants? I want shorts that are exactly like my green pants. Try to make them be the exact same color.
3: And do you want the same kind of pockets and stuff too?
2: Yes, please.
3: Okay.
1: Cue the sewing machine. The current producer, Amanda Grant, is among the many people under 45 turning to sewing and mending their own clothes. Her kids, she says, are her most demanding clients. With at-home sewing machine sales on the rise globally, we'll look at why more people are opting for a needle, thread, and a bobbin, and making the shift to slow fashion. That's in 30 minutes. And in an hour, you may think you know a lot about Nexium, the self-help empire turned sex cult led by Keith Raniere. But the most famous woman at the center of the story has remained largely silent. We'll bring you the inside story of former Smallville actress Allison Mack with the first episode of the CBC podcast, Allison After Nexium. But we'll begin with the shaky future of North American free trade. Good morning. I'm Pia Chattopadhyay, sitting in for Matt Galloway. This is The Current. It's a new uncertain era for North American trade. Yesterday, U.S. Trade Representative Jamieson Greer announced the U.S. will not be renewing the Canada-U.S.-Mexico Free Trade Agreement, at least not in its current form. The announcement was made following a virtual meeting between trade representatives from the three countries. Now, it doesn't mean that the deal is dead. CUSMA doesn't expire until 2036, and it remains in place as negotiations continue. If any of the partners want out, they have to give 6 months official notice. Canada and Mexico were both in favor of renewal, but U.S. President Donald Trump has regularly criticized the deal, even though he's the one who signed it during his first term. In a moment, we'll hear from a Canadian trade expert, but first, I'm joined by Stephen Vaughan. He's a former acting U.S. Trade Representative and General Counsel to the U.S. Trade Representative's Office during President Donald Trump's first term. He's in Virginia. Stephen, good morning.
4: Good morning.
1: CUSMA, or USMCA as it's known in the U.S., was signed by Canada, the Americans, and Mexico 6 years ago during Donald Trump's first term. Back then, he called it, quote, the fairest, most balanced, and beneficial trade agreement. So why does Donald Trump no longer like this deal?
4: Well, I mean, it was always anticipated that the deal was going to come up for renewal after 6 years. That was always clear. It was always, everybody understood that at the time. And there are issues, obviously, even that arose back 6 years ago, but certainly more issues have developed since then. And the Americans just want to update the deal and make sure that it reflects modern conditions.
1: What exactly are the shortcomings as the administration sees them?
4: Well, for example, the Americans want to make sure that Canada, that China cannot use Canada as a platform to attack the U.S. market. They want to see some tightening of the rules with respect to that. They also want to see some tightening in terms of the rules of what it takes for an automobile to be qualified to be sold duty-free in the United States. And then, obviously, one of the things with, there's always ongoing issues with Canada regarding things like digital services, access to the dairy market, and the type of issues that have arisen, for a long time.
1: American business lobbies have been in Washington, D.C. recently urging the administration to renew CUSMA. We know that a lot of states would like to see this deal renewed. How important is a trade deal with Canada to the U.S.?
4: We do a lot of trade with Canada, obviously, but we do a lot of trade with a lot of countries. And I think, one of the things that you see, if you look at sort of things like, what's happening with the stock market down here, overall trend in the U.S. economy compared to other G7 economies, this is a very attractive market right now. And I think investors and people in the business community understand there's going to be these negotiations with Canada. but they're looking at the bigger picture, and the U.S. economy looks really strong right now.
1: Part of the picture, though, with this free trade agreement and with Canada and the U.S. Specifically, is that our economies are very integrated, and it has been beneficial for many, many years to both countries and to Mexico as well. So I take your point that there's a lot of trading partners, but there's no real deal or an integrated market like the one we see in North America.
4: Well, I certainly don't think any other country is going to give Canada as good a deal as they have with the United States. And I think that's going to be true even after these negotiations take place. I know that Prime Minister Carney has been talking to other countries, but you sell almost $400 billion a year in U.S. dollars in goods to the United States. And I really don't think any other country is going to come close to giving you that kind of a deal.
1: So given what you said, there are many states where Canada is a leading importer of many of its goods and services. What are the Americans, do you think, willing to acquiesce on when it comes to negotiations?
4: Well, like I said, it is an unusually good deal. No one else gets the same access to the U.S. market that Canada and Mexico have. And I think that will be true even after the American concerns are addressed. It's really kind of incredible that a person in Saskatchewan gets almost as much access to the U.S. market as an American citizen living in Minnesota. We've really never given that type of access to anybody else. I don't think we're ever going to give that type of access to anybody else ever again. So it's always been a really good deal for Canada. And even after these adjustments are made, I think it's going to continue to be an amazingly good deal for Canada.
1: The U.S. Heavily relies on potash for fertilizer from Canada, as well as oil and gas. How much leverage does Canada have here in terms of any changes our government wants?
4: I think it kind of depends on what you mean by what you're trying to accomplish. If I were the Canadians, what I would be trying to do is to upgrade this agreement, reach a new agreement as quickly as possible, so that, like you said, this integration can continue. I think the idea of getting into kind of a, trying to use leverage or trying to fight with the U.S., I don't think that's going to go as well for Canada. So my advice would be, the Americans have told you what the concerns are. Take the concerns very seriously. Engage. Obviously the U.S. is in very, very active negotiations with Mexico, and the Americans probably just focus more on trying to fix the relationship with Mexico.
1: Are you suggesting that we might see a bilateral deal then between the U.S. and Mexico as one alternative?
4: Well, I think that the general overall structure would stay the same. But I think what the Americans are telling each country is that if you want us to renew the deal for another 16 years, there are certain things that we need from Mexico and there are certain things that we need from Canada. Right now, I think Mexico is more seriously engaged in the negotiations than Canada is. And it would not surprise me if we saw a deal between the U.S. and Mexico before we saw a deal between the U.S. and Canada.
1: You mentioned a similar thing when you were last on this program a little over a month ago, that there's a sense that Mexico is taking these negotiations more seriously. I'm curious what makes you say that, because the suggestion would be that Canada is not taking it as seriously.
4: Oh, I don't think that's a fair comparison. I wouldn't say that Canada is not taking it seriously, but I think that the level of rigor in the talks, the level of high political engagement in the talks, the extent to which people are approaching the talks in a pragmatic manner and separating the trade issues from other political issues, all of that is going better in Mexico than it is in Canada.
1: A senior Trump trade official yesterday said that the administration was not interested in prolonging negotiations with Mexico and Canada, and the quote, "We need to come to a conclusion as quickly as possible." We all know that this deal stands as is for now with annual reviews. Negotiations continue. How soon do you expect that kind of conclusion to happen when you hear as quickly as possible?
4: Well, like I said, I think the administration is pushing very, very hard to get something done as soon as possible. And to me, that would be by the end of the year, if not sooner. But I think, you understand enough about American politics. We have midterm elections going up. That after next year, we'll start to get into a new presidential election cycle. And it'll probably be harder to get a deal done once you kind of get into that new period. So I think this is when the window is open. That's what USTR is telling everybody. And, you know, hopefully the Canadians will engage seriously and we'll see if we can make some progress.
1: Do you think President Trump wants a CUSMA deal, a USMCA deal?
4: He certainly wants a deal if he thinks the deal is in the best interest of the United States of America. I mean, he's made many deals over the last year and a half. They've made deals with almost every major economy in the world, including the UK and the EU. He just had, you know, very successful negotiations with China. So he's certainly open to making
1: a
4: deal.
1: Critics, though, would say those deals aren't worth the paper that they're written on, that it changes all the time.
4: Well, think about what you're asking for. You're saying that you want unlimited access to the U.S. market. Just, you want the same access to our market that you know, an American has. I mean, that's just probably not in the cards,
1: but
4: right?
1: But that's been the deal for so long. We've had this
4: I understand that in the first place, but the deal, that world is changing. And, you know, nobody in Canada expects, for example, that the U.K. is going to have the same access to the EU market as EU countries. So, of course, it's not very realistic to expect that Canada is going to have the same access to the U.S. market as U.S. citizens. But you can have very, very good access to the U.S. market, better than anybody else has in the world and better than you have with any other country. And so it's a question about whether or not Canadians are ready to make that type of a deal or whether you want to wait and see if you could get a better deal down the road. My advice would be to try to make a deal now, because I think USTR is at the table. I think the administration is very serious about getting something done. And I think this is a great opportunity. And like I said, I mean, I think Mexico is really, really, really engaged on this. I think those negotiations are, you know, further down the road than the Canadian negotiations. And obviously, if the U.S. and Mexico are able to cut a deal, that's going to affect the type of terms that the U.S. will be willing to offer Canada.
1: Lots ahead, Stephen. Thank you very much. Appreciate you joining us.
4: Thank you.
1: Stephen Vaughn is a former acting U.S. Trade Representative and General Counsel to the U.S. Trade Representative's Office during President Donald Trump's first term. We reached him in Virginia. Carlo Dade is the Director of International Policy and the New North America Initiative at the School of Public Policy at the University of Calgary. Carlo, good morning to you.
5: Good morning.
1: I first just want to give you an opportunity to reflect on what our first guest suggested there, that things are going to change and the U.S. wants changes, and how you sort of see Canada hearing that message and what it might do.
5: That was a pretty good articulation of not just the administration's view on not just trade with Canada, but U.S. view on global trade, the America First movement view of global trade, and also large elements of the Democratic Party, as we heard from comments from the Democrats yesterday. That was a pretty good articulation of where we are. The Americans want to rewrite the rules for trade. They did this in 1971 under President Nixon. We woke up one morning to discover we suddenly had a 10% tariff from the U.S., and they're at it again. This time, more chaotic, more vitriol, and more uncertainty in the process.
1: Carlo, help me understand this part, because I think a lot of people hearing what's coming out of the administration and from our previous guest, they seem to suggest that Canada has not a ton of leverage. As Donald Trump would put it, you don't have many cards. What cards does Canada have?
5: Well, first, on things that come out of the administration, Trump is negotiating in public. This is New York or Queens real estate shark conducting negotiations. So expect a lot of public posturing. And we have to take everything the administration says, not with a grain of salt, but maybe a table shaker of salt. But you know, in terms of leverage, we are deeply integrated with the Americans. U.S. states, communities are tied to trade with Canada. That is probably our best leverage. But then again, this administration has shown a willingness to deliberately and knowingly inflict harm on the U.S. economy to leverage other countries and to force other countries to comply. So the leverage we have is what we've done. I think patience, remaining steadfast, and not letting the Americans negotiate us through the public and through the media and through sound bites.
1: The patience that you talk about is being received on the American side, I think, as not taking it seriously. You heard our guests say that as well, that Mexico seems to be taking it more seriously. Can patience be confused for not seriously?
5: It certainly can be. But again, negotiating in public, if something's not going your way, you're going to spin it to your advantage, which is what I think the Americans are doing. Our patience prevented us from rushing into an agreement under the fentanyl tariffs, the IEPA tariffs, as the UK did, as the EU did, as 20 other countries, as of Friday, new country, Uzbekistan, came to terms. So our patience has prevented us from taking a good deal that we have under Kuzma and getting a worse deal, as other countries have, and taking higher tariffs from the Americans. Eventually, the runway on ragging the puck is going to run out. I think it has. And now we have to sit down. But we also need a list of demands from the Americans. They said a lot in public. But they haven't handed us a piece of paper that says 1 through 10.
1: You did hear some of the concessions, again, from our previous guest, and it reiterates what the Trump administration, things like online streaming, dairy, the quote-unquote ban on booze in some provinces. How likely do you think Canada is to acquiesce on those concessions?
5: It's going to be a negotiation and a compromise. We need things from the Americans in exchange for making those concessions. One thing we desperately need is for assurances that the Americans will limit the or restrict or constrain the power of the president, power given by Congress, to unilaterally move tariffs up and down. We have certainty in the agreement in those areas where Donald Trump hasn't interfered. But tariffs certainly has been an area for problems. And it's not just the digital services. And supply management. The Americans are upset about things ranging from how we register seed varieties. They're upset with Mexico inspecting grain. They've made statements that Canada needs to clamp down on areas of the border under control of First Nations. So there are a range of issues potentially on the table that are going to be problematic and difficult.
1: Let's talk a little bit about tariffs, and there's sort of different buckets of it. There are the tariffs that Trump has imposed on many countries that Kuzma has protected Canada from that we haven't had to pay tariffs on. But then there's those sectarian tariffs, Canadian steel, aluminum, autos, energy, lumber, and more. Can you lump those in together? In other words, are those tariffs on either side of that all going to become part of an ongoing trade relationship negotiation with the Americans?
5: Yes. There are two negotiations occurring essentially at the same time. One, to tweak the agreement, do things that don't require it going back to Congress. The other is for new tariffs. This is what the Americans have done with 20 other countries who have been forced under threat of obscenely high tariffs to take new higher tariffs from the U.S. In Canada, you mentioned the Section 232 tariffs, steel, aluminum, national security tariffs. Those cover about 37% or can cover about 37% of everything that Canada exports to the U.S. But in Ontario, where you are, it's not 37%, it's 58%. Next door to you in Quebec, it's 55%. But out here in Alberta,

0: tapped yet, the 1930 Tariff Act, Smoot-Hawley Act, where they can actually officially, explicitly target tariffs at countries, colonies, and jurisdictions thereof, meaning subnationally, meaning provinces. So, yeah, this issue of the Americans being able to divide and conquer, not just with Canada and Mexico, but within Canada, is something on which we need to be on guard.
1: Carlo, we keep hearing these terms like ragging the pup, the bumpy road, the unpredictability. If you're a business in Canada or the United States, those aren't great words to hear.
0: No, they're not. Unfortunately, though, it is the most likely outcome going forward. We have a trade agreement with the Americans, one negotiated by Donald Trump. That hasn't brought certainty. We negotiated an exemption, or at least rules to constrain the use of Section 232, the national security steel and aluminum tariffs. That hasn't worked. So we're going to have to, I think, prepare for a certain level of uncertainty with the Americans. Things like diversification, improving, reducing internal trade barriers and actually enabling countries to trade within Canada. A lot of this is, or a degree of this is, our own doing. Our problems with the U.S. are also our problems, our inability to build infrastructure to move goods to other markets. So it's going to force a reckoning, not just with how we think about trade and being able to come to grips with uncertainty, but also to become more proactive in our trade policies at home, not assuming things will continue as they did in the past, but actually taking proactive measures to help businesses through this period of uncertainty and adjustment.
1: Hold on to your hats, Carlo. Thanks as always. Appreciate your time. We'll talk again.
0: Okay, look forward to it.
1: Carlo Dade is the Director of International Policy and the New North American Initiative at the School of Public Policy at the University of Calgary. All right, the CBC News is next. When we're back, well, maybe during the break, grab your needle and thread because sewing is back. We'll look at why more people, many of them under the age of 45, are choosing to sew or mend their own clothes, plus some tips and tricks from the current producer and resident sewer, Amanda Grant, including where to find some modern patterns. That's all coming up. I'm Pia Chattopadhyay. 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We're back in 6 minutes.
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3: I'm Rad Simon Blaise, sitting in for Alamine Abdel Mahmoud.
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2: 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Coming up in an hour, it's Q.
5: If you haven't heard of Diljit Dosanjh yet, you will. He's a Punjabi singer and actor who became the first Punjabi artist to play Coachella, to sell out Madison Square Garden. He'll be here to tell you his incredible origin story and will break down why his outfit at the Met Gala made so much news around the world.
6: This is the CBC News for New Brunswick. It's 9 o'clock. I'm Sarah Traynor. We begin in Jerusalem. Protesters outside the Israeli parliament are demanding an independent inquiry into the October 7th Hamas attacks. They want to know more about the events and the decision-making in Israel that allowed the attacks to happen. This woman is among the protesters.
7: Today it's 1,000 days since the October 7th massacre, and no one is actually taking any responsibility. We came here to demand that someone, that the government, that anyone will take responsibility and say that they are sorry.
6: The Hamas cross-border attacks killed 1,200 people. More than 150 others were kidnapped and taken to Gaza. Israel responded by launching the war on Hamas that has killed more than 75,000 people. Today marks one century since the sinking of Canada's very first purpose-built warship. The vessel was launched in the

0: The year 1904 survived the First World War and the Halifax explosion, but then sank on July 2nd, 1926, and the name of the ship, HMCS Canada. The CBC's Brett Ruskin has details on the vessel's history. We'll have that report for you in just a moment. Here we go.
1: Through cloudy blue water on the ocean floor, a piece of Canadian history emerges.
2: So HMCS Canada was the most advanced ship of its time.
1: Researcher Joseph Frey led a team of divers to explore the wreckage. It was Canada's first purpose-built warship and patrolled coastal waters years before Canada even had a navy. World War I broke out, and HMCS Canada was used to search for German U-boats and escort Allied ships.
2: And then happens to be in harbor the day of the Halifax explosion and survives intact.
1: After the war, the ship was decommissioned, sold, and lost to history. Records show a vessel named the SS Queen of Nassau sank off the Florida Keys on July 2, 1926. The wreckage matched HMCS Canada's exact dimensions.
2: She had gone from being HMCS Canada to SS Canada to SS Queen of Nassau.
1: Now found, the dive team captured more than 10,000 underwater images and stitched them together to make a virtual 3D model, allowing all Canadians to explore the ship a century after its sinking. Brett Ruskin, CBC News, Halifax.
0: A hot and humid heat wave continues across most of the Maritimes today. Environment Canada says those in New Brunswick away from the Fundy coast can expect temperatures around 33 degrees, with the Humidex making it feel like 42. Environment Canada says the heat could linger into the weekend. And Canada's AI for All strategy predicts thousands of new jobs will be created over the next 5 years related to artificial intelligence. It means post-secondary education institutions need to have competitive educational offerings. The University of New Brunswick is launching a Bachelor in Data Science degree at its St. John campus in 2027. The new program will integrate mathematics, statistics, and computer science. Artificial intelligence falls under the umbrella of data science. Connie Stewart is a professor and the head of UNB's math department. She is heavily involved in the program's development.
3: We now live in a world where enormous amounts of data are being collected and used to make decisions about our communities, health, environment, and businesses that affect all of us. However, data nowadays is complex, it's messy, it's often incomplete, and so we require advanced statistical and computational techniques to make sense of this data.
0: The four-year program won't offer a concentration in AI right away, but Stewart says it's something UNB is looking at. And that's the news.
4: Hi, I'm CBC meteorologist Tina Simkin. A mix of sun and clouds across New Brunswick. However, the clouds will be back and on the increase this afternoon, bringing chances for showers, even risks of thunderstorms. There is a yellow warning for heat across the province today, with the exception of the Fundy coast, where southwesterly winds, 20 gusting up to 40 kilometers per hour, will keep the temperatures cooler along areas of the coast. So along the coast, 19 to 21 degrees, but inland we'll find the temperatures soaring between 27 and 31 degrees.
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7: Day one of learning how to cut and sew. Today I'm turning this blanket into a hoodie, and I've never sewed a day in my life. Man, it took me so long just to set up the sewing machine.
8: I bought a sewing machine on a total whim 2 years ago, and now I sew my own dream.
9: Everyone has been obsessed with my toddler pants. I will sell these for like $40, $50 a pair. I made this pair for $9.
5: $9 pants, not bad. Those are just a few of the millions of sewing videos posted on TikTok, marking a growing trend of people looking to sew or mend their own clothes. Globally, sewing machine sales are on the rise, expected to double by 2035, representing a nearly $2 billion industry. We're not talking about industrial sewing machines. These are those for at-home use, the kind you pull out of the closet and plonk on your kitchen table. And they're mostly being sold to people under the age of 45. Among them, our producer, Amanda Grant.
10: First thing I'm going to do is sew the sides together. And I've learned how to do a French seam. So I have to sew the right sides out and then press it and then sew the right sides in.
5: Well, that certainly takes me back to grade 10 home ec class. Gotta say, made a pretty amazing pair of pleated shorts. But Amanda, French seam?
11: Yeah. I gotta say, I want to see these pleated shorts. That's a complicated thing to do. Oh my gosh.
5: I think they probably in my memory are better than they actually were. Hey, listen, I know you're a big sewer. You're often wearing clothes that you sew. They're amazing. And this is your latest of many, many projects that you've been doing. How'd you even get into sewing?
11: Well, you know, I think like a lot of people, I initially learned from my grandmother and my aunt. I was maybe a tween. I feel like it was like a March break or something. I was hanging out with my grandmother and we decided to sew a pair of oven mitts for my mom. That was kind of the first step. But I didn't really get into sewing the way I am now at that point. They kind of taught me the basics, how to thread a machine, how to read a pattern, those kinds of things. But then once I had kids and I actually started making Halloween costumes, that's when it really took off.
5: Oh, so many people can identify with the dance costumes, the Halloween costumes. They're much better when they're homemade. So your kids were the gateway.
11: Totally. And also my most demanding clients, might I add. Yeah, I think my first sort of big kid sewing project was my son asked to be a pumpkin witch. So think like body of a pumpkin, hat and cape of a witch. So that was one of the first things I tried to sew. And then it really escalated from there. One year I found myself sewing 4 Sergeant Pepper costumes so we could go trick-or-treating as the Beatles. Yeah. Very proud of that one, I will say.
5: The pumpkin witch was impressive. This is way better. And so are you still just doing costumes or what's up?
11: No, I'm sewing a lot more for utility now. I found when I had kids, I have 2 boys, and so much of, you know, quote unquote boys' clothing was just brown and navy blue and camo print. And my kids love color. So I started to make shorts and pants and things for them.
12: You know my green pants? I want shorts that are exactly like my green pants. Try to make them be the exact same color.
9: And do you want the same kind of pockets and stuff too?
12: Yes, please.
9: Okay. Is there anything else that you need?
12: Can they be white stitching like my real green pants and as close as the color as you can?
9: You guys both need new shorts for summer. What are you hoping that I can make for you?
12: My basketball shorts.
9: What are your basketball shorts going to look like?
12: The basketball pockets, but with them on the legs, too. Like here.
9: You want pockets that are shaped like basketballs?
12: Mm-hmm. Yeah.
5: Demanding, Amanda. No demanding kidding. Clients for sure.
11: Yeah, those are my sons. They're putting in their custom orders to be completed before the summer.
5: Yeah, get busy.
11: I will. Yep.
5: So that's how you got started. But what's driving this rise in sewing machine sales? Because it's not just you, Amanda. As we've heard, there's many, many people. So what's driving the rise in sewing machine sales and textile arts more broadly?
11: Well, it's a real combination of things. For a lot of Gen Zs and millennials, environmental concerns are a big driver. We know the fast fashion industry is responsible for 10% of global carbon emissions. It's also among one of the top consumers of water. People are looking for an alternative way to get dressed. Also, affordability is a big part of it, right? People are looking for ways to mend and fix their clothing they already have, or maybe alter thrifted clothing to help save money. I went to actually a fabric swap this spring in Toronto where nearly 100 people showed up to swap fabric, patterns, notions, and that's where I met Beck.
13: I really love mending. I feel like all my clothes like are many years of mending layered on top of each other. And I just, I love being able to like fix something up and not have to buy something new when everything costs $1 million now. And also like things aren't made to last anymore, but like I can intervene on that a little bit by like mending it and fixing it up.
5: So Amanda, you know, my mom sewed. She taught me a little bit, but I'm terrible. But you said your grandmother and aunt taught you. So it feels nowadays that sewing is not a skill that we actively teach anymore. There's not home ec in most schools anymore. So how are people like Beck picking up sewing?
11: Well, Beck was at this fabric swap with their friend Franca. They were looking for fabric for their next project. And Pia, I just want to take a minute to set the scene here. So the fabric swap, it wasn't what I expected. There were so many people. It was in a community center. There were these big tables full of fabric and everyone was kind of milling about, all different ages. And there was a reoccurring theme. You know, a lot of people had learned from their families and they passed down these skills that we've kind of overlooked.
14: I learned how to sew because I was sewing ribbons on my ballet shoes. And so my grandmother taught me how to do that. And then I've more recently learned how to use a sewing machine.
13: Definitely for me, I feel like my mom and brother have helped both of us and my roommates gosh, their partner with many projects. They've been like on call for FaceTimes like all the time, or when the sewing machine breaks down, my brother will like come over and fix it for us. So it's very much ingrained in, I think, our process. And I think, yeah, just like enjoying that legacy and the art of being able to like mend something. I'm like, I very much feel lucky to have that gift from my family.
5: Wow, I was wrong. People are still learning from their families. I love that. I love that when these traditions sort of continue. So Amanda, you told me some about the swap. There are big bolts of fabric. I can kind of just imagine like a, I don't know, an enormous fabric store. But tell me more about it. How was it different?
11: Yeah, it was a bit of a jumble. All different things. There was organza, twills, you know, knits, everybody kind of looking around. One of the people I met there was Pixie, and I think they sort of summed up the energy well.
15: This is great for community, and it's fun to see other people. And it's also really nice to know that I'm not the only one that has a stash of fabric at home. Someone said it was like two hobbies. There's the sewing, and collecting fabrics is another hobby. I see this whole room as it shows hope and optimism. Everybody who purchased something originally had the hope of they were going to do something with it.
11: I think I love that idea of like this fabric representing people's aspirational plans. I think I have a dresser in my basement where I keep all my fabric and pieces, and I open it up and I'm like, ooh, that would make such a great top, or ooh, that would be the, who knows when I'll get to it.
5: Yes.
11: But it's really fun in that aspirational kind of perspective.
5: Okay,
11: on
5: what
11: the project.
5: Who else did you meet at this thing?
11: Okay, so one of the people I met was this young man named Isham, and he moved to Mississauga from Bangladesh and recently started to learn to sew.
16: I started seeing like a lot of clothes, and I've always been like into fashion, and I thought like I want to try to make these myself, try to challenge myself, see what I can find. So I started like just getting like patterns from Fabricland and like a bunch of other places online as well, and I was like, let me just try, see what I can do, go blindly into it. YouTube was a big thing, so it helps a lot. It does help a lot.
5: You know what, Amanda, the first thing that you said about him had piqued my curiosity. You said he's from Bangladesh, because most of us see that made in Bangladesh on so many of our labels, of our clothes. How has that shaped Isham's perspective on the clothing industry, or has it?
11: It has. He told me it's something he thinks about a lot, especially as he considers making sewing his profession. So Bangladesh is one of the world's largest producers of clothing. Popular companies like Zara and H&M have factories there churning out low-cost garments.
16: Bangladesh is actually the second largest garment distributor in the world. Obviously, there's unethical practices over there, but like, I kind of wanted to figure out how I can blend my life here as well as back home, and kind of get inspired by like the architecture in Bangladesh, the people in Bangladesh, the villages, stuff like that. I know how much work goes into this, and I think when you appreciate the craft and the slow process of sewing, then you start to like realize how corrupt everything is. I really found that like once I started this process, then you start to resent it more, and you kind of want to change that yourself. And like whether it's a small step, but seeing how much you can change it, like getting your own little like studio, actually paying the proper wages, livable wages, I think that's an important step.
5: Oh, Amanda, once you start pulling at that thread, it just sort of starts unraveling, doesn't it?
11: No kidding, yeah. I think it's something that a lot of people who have started to sew are thinking about. I think when you pick up a garment, you look at where it's made, you look at how it's made, you think about, wow, this would have been really hard to accomplish. That's something Candace Alvarez really found. She's a seamstress and a pattern designer based in Burlington, Ontario.
17: Before I started sewing, like, I had no idea what a good quality item would look like. And now if I buy something, I am looking on the inside, I'm looking how the seams are finished, I'm looking at the contents of the fibers. Like I view clothing completely differently now. I don't want to villainize buying clothes. I think that there's definitely a need for affordable clothing for people. Not everyone can afford to sew. It's a very expensive hobby, and I don't judge anyone for buying fast fashion. But yeah, I just am more critical of what I do buy.
5: That's interesting, Amanda, because of course there's startup costs to any hobby, in this case, a sewing machine. Mm-hmm. But I know like when you go into a fabric store, fabric is not inexpensive for the most part. You can get a couple things on sale. No one wants those patterns, but there you are. And so it seems like the cost of sewing is high.
11: It is. It can be, at least. But there's some cool ways to get around that. For example, more libraries in Canada now offer sewing machines you can borrow, or maker spaces that you can use on site. Fabric can also be really expensive, as you mentioned. I think I really wanted to make a pair of engineer pants. I'm wearing them today. And I remember going in and being like, oh my gosh, like $20 a yard. I need at least 2.5. Like, I could just buy a pair of pants at that point, although it is more satisfying. But it is easy to find thrifted fabric or vintage fabric. So old tablecloths, cotton bed sheets, or trade fabric with other people. I actually ended up getting, I think, 3 or 4 yards of engineer stripe just by trading with somebody else.
5: Okay. So, you know, back in the day, so to speak, you used to go to the mall and there would be like whatever, Magic Fabrics, Fabric Lad, whatever the stores were. That's where you got your fabric, and you'd go, I don't know, to Sears or whatever. God, I'm really dating myself here to get a sewing machine. But if you want to invest nowadays in 2026 in purchasing your own tools or fabrics, where can you go?
11: Okay, there is still Fabricland. Okay. And I do think that you Fabricland is still in my head. But it is interesting because although sewing machine sales are up, finding bricks and mortar fabric stores is increasingly difficult. So the major retailer in the US, Joann, closed earlier this year, and crafters and sewists alike really mourned the loss. There were quite a few videos on TikTok of people like holding a vigil outside of Joann's on the last day that it was open. It's kind of funny. But that has made way for a new age of fabric, pattern, and notion retailers, many of them based online. When I got into sewing, I started to follow a number of Canadian sewing accounts on Instagram and TikTok. That's actually where I met Candace, who you heard from earlier. She was a lawyer living in BC when she went on maternity leave and discovered that she loved to sew.
17: I was on my mat leave with my first son. He was about 6 months old, and I was like, it's time to pick up a hobby because he was sleeping well. And I've always loved making things with my hands. I've always been like a creative person. And I had a friend who I met in my prenatal class who sewed. And I was really inspired by the stuff she was making. She was making her own clothes. So I bought a cheap Brother machine off Amazon, and my mom showed me how to sew a few bibs and pretty much was immediately hooked on sewing. Like, I really, really fell in love with it. I started making like garments like for myself. From then on, it was like a complete obsession. And it also kind of coincided with COVID. So I was home a lot and sewed as much as I possibly could.
11: That's a common thread, actually. A lot of people kind of correlates with the spike in machine sales is also around COVID, when people had more time and were picking up hobbies. So within a few years, Candace was completely hooked. She started to dabble in designing her own patterns, making garments she couldn't find patterns for online. And that's when she actually decided to take this leap of faith to pursue sewing and pattern design full time.
5: Really? She gave up. She was a lawyer, right? She gave up practicing law?
11: Yeah, she said the timing was right and she saw a space in the pattern market for ideas, so she just took the chance. I met Candace at her home in Burlington, where it's obvious from the moment you step in the door that she's all in. You know, where you might find someone's living room, in Candace's house, it's the sewing room, fully equipped with a projector, a few different sewing machines, dress forms, and a cutting table, and her dog running through it all.
17: After my second son was born, I went on a mat leave and life circumstances changed and we ended up moving to Ontario. And from then, like, I had to quit my job anyways. And I was like, I'm just gonna give this a shot because if I don't, I feel like I'm gonna regret it for the rest of my life that I didn't try. A lot of what I learned in law school and like working as a lawyer, like being very analytical, being able to boil down a lot of information into a very concise, easy to digest piece of information, like sewing instructions. I think a lot of that has like really helped me in this new career.
5: So Amanda, Candace sells patterns online. Is this a thing, online patterns?
11: Definitely, yeah. So there are a lot of tutorial videos to self-draft pieces, which I've tried, but I'll be honest, I haven't had a lot of success with that. But everyday young designers are releasing sewing patterns that you just download from a PDF. So then you can even print them at home. So you get, you know, you're kind of 8.5 by 11 and you tape them all together into a pattern piece. Or the new thing is projector sewing. So you have a projector and you project it directly onto the fabric and cut right from there.
5: You explained that Candace's house, when you walk into the living room, come sewing room,
11: yes,
5: there's a projector. And I was literally going, does she watch movies? What is she doing? So this is not your grandmother's sewing pattern.
11: No. And you know, the industry really is changing. There are a lot of fabric stores that still sell, you know, classic McCall simplicity patterns. You know, the ones, you know,
5: the matching sets. Oh boy, they were that tissue paper patterns. And if you just, you don't pull them out of the package properly, they tear. Oh my goodness.
11: Exactly.
5: Yes.
11: Those still do exist, but these indie pattern designers have partnered with indie fabric shops to make patterns available that reflect more of kind of like the current styles that we're all coveting today. So you want a pair of barrel leg pants? Candace just released one. How about a tutorial how to make a Ghani-inspired tie top?
5: I want all these things. Yeah. I don't know what they are, but I want them.
11: They're great. There's a dozen to choose from. Erin Kerr, she owns the Sewing Club. It's a bricks and mortar specialty sewing shop and school in Victoria, BC. The whole concept of the store, it's a workshop, modern, wearable, cool.
18: I kind of did this exercise trying to create the brand, and I was like, okay, well, let's plan for the future. What's like the craziest, most out there idea that I could have that this could turn into? And I drew out, okay, it's a fabric shop and we carry natural textiles and high quality sewing materials. And it's kind of like a boutique and it's like a destination. If you visit Victoria, you know, you come here and you want to stop in because it's a beautiful store. And then once I wrote all of that out, there's no way I couldn't do it because I was just like, this needs to exist.
5: So did Erin get into sewing the way some of the others have, like through her family, or how'd she get into
11: it? No, she actually had a scrunchie brand, which is a pretty straightforward thing to sew, right? It's kind of essentially a rectangle and you put some elastic in the middle. Yeah.
5: For those who don't know, a scrunchie is that 1980s-ish
11: totally.
5: Hair tie thing.
11: Exactly. Yes. That, you know, piled on top of your head, all different fabrics. Her business grew. It was really successful. And she decided to open a studio space in Victoria. And they just actually celebrated their third year in business with no sign of slowing down.
18: I put up like, hey, does anyone want to learn to sew? Like, maybe that's a way that we could use our space and make a little more money. And the response was overwhelmingly yes. We had immediately had like an email list of hundreds of people that were interested in learning to sew from us that didn't have any experience with sewing or kind of wanted to get more confident. So I started doing that on the weekends. So I would work my normal job Monday through Friday. And then Saturday, Sunday, I started teaching the workshops. And I just found increasingly that was where I would rather be. I just was getting so much joy out of it. And there was so much demand for people that wanted to learn to sew that I decided to take it full time.
5: So Amanda, at the beginning of our conversation, we talked about how sewing is having this moment and most of the people doing it are under 45. So what did you learn about the people buying patterns from Candace and shopping at Erin's store?
11: Yeah. So, I mean, the clientele does skew female, but more men are taking up the craft as well. We heard some in that tape off the top there. Erin makes sure to do at least one unisex pattern workshop each month, and they're very well attended. There are also a lot of people looking for a hobby they can do offline. It's really hard to be on your phone when you also have to watch a sewing machine and you're kind of puzzling through how to bind a seam. So it's a great way. If you're kind of trying to unplug, you kind of have to in this situation.
18: There's definitely a lot of people that want to take their time with sewing and are into the cool kind of slow fashion movement, want to be more intentional with like what they own and have almost like a connection to it. Like I had a really nice day making this and now I'm going to enjoy wearing it. There's a lot of people that come in because they just can't find clothes that fit them. And it's such a powerful thing to be able to start from scratch or alter something that you already have and just make it fit the way that's going to make you feel good and feel comfortable. And then there's also like, it's just kind of a fun activity. We get a lot of people coming in as friends or as a couple or as like parent, child, that kind of thing. It's just, yeah, a fun kind of bonding activity to do together.
5: You know, Amanda, in this busy world where we're all having busy offs and everything is like metrics, like how long did you sleep for? Or I don't know, how long did you run for? I love this thing that I keep hearing from the people you talk to, which is this idea of coming together, of community.
11: Yeah, it's interesting because the actual act of sewing is quite solitary. You're kind of alone and you're figuring it out. And I do love it because it is a bit like a puzzle. Sometimes you kind of have to think of the end product and work backwards. But everyone I spoke to talked about how they've loved finding these creative pockets. And I mean, even these people that I talked to, a lot of them I've followed on social media for a long time. And now I've gotten to speak to them just because of this. So, you know, whether it's finding, you know, people in person at places like the Sewing Club, Erin's shop, or online sharing pattern hacks and product ideas, there is this community aspect to it. This is Candace's take.
17: It's just been really neat to meet so many different people who share the same passion for sewing. And it's been so much fun. And like, I also taught a few workshops in that. And I just love being able to share sewing with other people.
5: Amanda, you and the people we're hearing from are making us all fall in love with sewing. You have all already done that. If people are saying, I want a piece of that action, I'm feeling inspired. Where do they get started? Because I can't make your beautiful pants and I can't I don't know, go to one of these clothing swaps and know that I need 2.5 yards of this material and it'll work better than those. So where do I start?
11: I think you can make these pants.
5: Well, will she?
11: Yes,
5: she
11: indeed.
5: Needs a sewing machine.
11: It's true. So I do think it depends. You know, it's kind of like, what's your objective? Like, do you want to sew your own clothes? Is that the goal? Are you trying to sew clothes for your kids, or are you trying to, you know, put patches on things? Honestly, maybe it's just because you want to save some money. I would say start with something really easy. Hem a pair of pants. You know, how many times do you buy something and they're too long?
5: Every time. It's just a short person. Every time.
11: Right? Or same with curtains. You know, you get a pair of, you know, some panel curtains from IKEA and you need them for a particular spot. Hem them. It's a straight line. It's so easy. Or maybe you shorten a dress that you already own. Sew a tote bag, something that you can use when you go to the library, you know, take it to the beach. It will take more time than you think. That's the one thing about sewing. Mm-hmm. You think like, oh, I could do this in 2 hours. No, it will take more time than you think. But it's so satisfying when you're done. There are also a ton of people who love to sew who are eager to help. So, you know, Erin in Victoria, she says that's what she tells all the people who come through her doors looking to start their first project.
18: Don't get too emotionally attached to your first project because it's probably going to look bad. So don't focus too much on the outcome. It's more the process and building your skills. It's amazing how many people have these skills that they are like secretly hiding from you. So you can, yeah, there's a lot of probably people in your family or friend group that have skills and might be able to help you, or pop into your local sewing shop because we're always happy to help if someone brings instructions and decode or troubleshoot.
5: Well, Amanda, your love for sewing is contagious. Now, you said I can sew your pants.
11: Yes.
5: You know what else I can do?
11: What?
5: I can ask you to sew
11: my pants.
5: I can just pay. You've also got demanding clients, your kids who want special basketball.
11: Yeah, I haven't
5: pockets.
11: Figured
5: good
11: that quite
5: that.
11: Out.
5: Yeah, yeah, good luck with
11: I
5: that.
11: I need that. Thanks. I haven't quite figured out what I'm going to do, but thanks for having me, Pia.
5: Just going to let you know that Amanda sent me a picture of her pants that she made for her kid, the basketball pockets. Amazing, amazing. Amanda's a producer here at The Current. So do you sew? How did you get started? And what do you love about the hobby? We want to hear about your summer projects and what you make of this resurgence of sewing culture. You can email us, thecurrent@cbc.ca. While you write, how about some music to help thread your thoughts together? This song is off a special sewing playlist put together by one of those indie pattern designers you just heard about. From the Spaghetti Western Sewing Playlist, this is Suki Waterhouse with My Fun.

All right, coming up after your regional update, former Smallville actress Allison Mack went from TV star to high-ranking member of the NXIVM sex cult to convicted felon. The CBC podcast, Allison After NXIVM, follows her rise, fall, and what comes next. We'll bring you the first episode in 90 seconds. I'm Pia Chattopadhyay. 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

0: 9:30. I'm Sarah Trainer with a look at CBC New Brunswick news highlights. Canada's trade negotiators will have to face the Americans in another round of talks. The Trump administration announced on Canada Day it will not extend its trade agreement with Canada and Mexico, but the CUSMA deal won't expire until 2036. The University of New Brunswick is launching a Bachelor in Data Science degree at its St. John campus in 2027. The new program will integrate mathematics, statistics, and computer science and fold in AI learning under the umbrella of data science. And keeping a small boat on the shores of the Bay of Fundy means long carries across mudflats and sand just to reach the water at low tide, a problem craftsman Harry Bryan said he had been thinking about for years. So he built a boat that resembles a wheelbarrow and is able to scale the mudflats without sinking. Your next CBC News is at 10 in the weather, a mix of sun and clouds with a chance of showers and risk of thunderstorms this morning and again this afternoon. Winds become southwest, 20 to 30 kilometers per hour. Highs of 15 degrees along the coast, but 31 inland, with the Humidex making it feel like 42 away from the coast.
1: I'm Pia Chattopadhyay, and you're listening to The Current. Over the summer, we are bringing you some of the best CBC podcasts. Today, we begin with the series Allison After NXIVM from CBC's Uncover. It tells the story of Allison Mack, former Smallville actress, high-ranking member of the NXIVM sex cult, and then convicted felon. Until now, Allison Mack has remained largely silent. With exclusive access to Mack's 3 years after her release from prison, this series follows her journey from Hollywood stardom to becoming a top-ranking lieutenant in a cult. And it explores complicated questions around complicity, coercion, and the possibility of redemption. And a caution before we begin, this story includes accounts of sexual abuse. Here's host Natalie Robemont.
2: It's a warm, muggy day in New York City in June 2021. The kind of summer day when the air feels oppressively heavy, as if it's about to smother you. And for Allison Mack, the day could not get any heavier. Allison is a famous actress, but she's famous for something else now, for being prominent in one of the most devastating cults in contemporary history. She spent 12 long years in that cult. And now she's sitting in the back of a car that's driving towards a Brooklyn courthouse. She's wearing a black dress that she's bought specifically for the court date. Her green eyes gaze ahead at what's to come.
3: The culture of my family is like, we don't dwell on what bad things could happen. We just believe that it's going to be okay. And so all the while leading up to my sentence, it was like, it's going to be okay. It's going to be okay. It's going to work out. It's going to be okay.
2: Allison is here because of her role in NXIVM, the infamous sex cult run by Keith Raniere. Of all the people who've become tangled up in NXIVM, she's the most famous of the bunch. The media attention on this case, and Allison in particular, has been fierce.
3: My mom and my friend Tina rode in the car with me, with my attorneys, and we got there and we parked in a place that was not out in front so that we could get a little bit of distance on the paparazzi before they came to us.
2: From the car, she sees the photographers waiting for her. Everyone has covered this case. It's international news, and a lot of the reporters are focused on Allison, the TV star. She was on the CW for over a decade, on the popular show Smallville. She played Clark Kent's best friend. Now she's fallen back to earth. She's tabloid chum. She's a target.
3: Tina was on one side, my mom was on the other, and my attorneys were in front of us. And my friend Tina was singing a song to me, like a hymn.
2: Tina is singing a nice choral song in her ear, trying to calm her down. This is something Allison's friends have been doing to ground her for this day.
3: My friend Becca had sung me a song the day before. They put her hand on my heart, and it was a song that was talking about how God is in the waiting. God is in the moments when you are just waiting, you know?
2: But the songs are no use. As soon as Allison gets out of the car, onto the sidewalk, she's like a magnet, and the photographers are metal.
3: And then, like, the paparazzi just, like, you know, came around us, and we couldn't move.
2: They stick to her, bearing down, moving as she moves, pushing towards the courthouse as one big mass. Allison gets jostled. Her hair swings forward.
3: I just put my head down and was, like, trying to listen to Tina, you know, and, like, feel my mom. And, like, my attorneys were like, you guys have to let us move.
2: Eventually, they push through. Allison enters the courtroom with her mom and older brother. Inside, the judge sits behind a tall wooden bench. He's got white hair and wears round, rimless glasses that mirror the roundness of his face. He's here to sentence Allison for her crimes.
3: I had, like, 15 people sitting behind me in my sentencing hearing to support me, you know. I have 14 letters of recommendation from different people, professors from my college, my pastor, the church I was going to.
2: Allison herself had written two letters to the judge explaining her actions.
3: There was this rallying sense of, like, we're going to be able to convince the judge that she's not worthy of incarceration. I mean, my therapist, I think, wrote a letter that said that.
2: She hopes that she will receive no time. She's cooperated with prosecutors, and other defendants in the case have received probation. But Allison's aren't the only letters. Before the judge sentences her, he must also hear victim impact statements. Letters from people Allison has hurt.
4: I was physically injured, and it's a scar that is very difficult to
5: Allison
4: erase.
5: Allison criticized everything about
4: the cruelty
5: me.
4: Of that abuse of power and trust will be with
5: I
4: me.
5: I have never felt so vulnerable and exposed.
2: One victim is here to read her statement in person. She gets up. She's pretty, with long brown hair and almond brown eyes. She starts reading her letter directly to Allison.
3: She's like, I hope you rot in a cell for a long time. And while you're sitting at home in your comfortable house putting on lipstick, you have to know that you destroyed lives and you're a monster and very, like, very angry, you know?
2: Allison sits stone-faced in the courtroom, holding back tears.
3: I think that I was thinking, and I still was thinking about, like, oh my God, my poor brother, you know, behind me, like, having to hear this about his sister, you know, like, my poor mom, like, I'm so sorry, you guys, you know, just, like, it was more, like, I can take it, like, you know, but, like, you guys, like, I'm so sorry, you know, so I think that was hard, like, just... I don't see myself as innocent, you know, and they were.
2: Allison tries to keep it together. She stands stock still, taking it in. And after the victim statements, the judge reads his 10-page decision.
3: He pointed to the fact that I seemed callous and laughed at people's pain and led people in negative directions and that was not acceptable and...
6: He said you capitalized on your celebrity.
3: Yeah.
6: Do you think that's fair?
3: I think that I capitalized on the things I had. And so the success I had as an actor, I think I did capitalize on that. Yeah. And it was a power tool that I had to get people to do what I wanted.
6: He says you were an essential accomplice. Do you think that's fair?
3: I think that I was very effective in moving Keith's vision forward.
2: And because of that effectiveness... The judge says Allison must serve 3 years in federal prison.
7: The former Smallville actress pleaded guilty to racketeering and racketeering conspiracy charges, acknowledging she manipulated women into becoming sex slaves for Keith Raniere, NXIVM's leader. He was sentenced.
2: Allison led women to be branded with Keith Raniere's initials on the flesh of their bodies. She was a, quote, master, overseeing women who were her slaves. She told women inside the cult that they would reach enlightenment if they did as she did and developed a relationship with Keith. For this, she has been portrayed as a villain, as the person who acted as a pimp for Keith. To some, she appeared to have been a top lieutenant. But who is Allison Mack, really? Is she a victim or someone who victimized others? From Campside Media and CBC, this is Allison After NXIVM from CBC's Uncover. I'm Natalie Robomed. This is episode 1. It started in Vancouver. I'm driving down the freeway from my house in LA to the satellite city of Long Beach, California. It's the day after Christmas in Southern California, which means it's light jacket weather. Where I grew up, back in Dubai, with my British mom, I'd be lolling on the couch making leftover turkey sandwiches. But not on this day, because I'm on my way to interview Allison Mack. I'm feeling nervous. I've met Allison a few times, but this is our first full interview. And I'm worried. I still don't know whether I can fully trust her. The highway gives way to views of the sea, where oil rigs dot the horizon. Allison lives here, down by the shore of the Pacific Ocean. I park and walk into the hotel where I've arranged to meet my producing partner on this project, Vanessa Grigoriadis.
8: Hello, good morning.
2: Vanessa has covered NXIVM for just under a decade. We work together a lot, but we live on opposite coasts, so it's always nice to see each other in person.
8: I love that ring. Oh, thank you.
2: We're both kind of anxious, chattering to fill the time. We've been turned on to this story by Stephen Belber, a playwright, director, and screenwriter. Stephen has done a lot of projects about convicts, and he thinks Allison has a story to tell. So he brought us on board. Vanessa also has some experience with Allison Mack. She actually wrote a story about NXIVM back in 2018, a story in which Allison lied to her. More on that later. We don't know which Allison we're going to get today. Will she tell the truth? We don't have much time to wonder. Because right on the dot, at 9 a.m., Allison arrives. Allison has not spoken publicly since her incarceration. She's never told her story in a magazine or a book or a documentary. She's had lots of offers, but always said no until now. She wants to tell her story in podcast form because she loves podcasts and because she's no longer comfortable in front of cameras like she used to be.
9: How were your guys' holidays?
10: They were good. I mean, I
9: don't have kids with you or where.
2: Today, she's wearing a puffer vest, blue plaid shirt, black leopard print leggings, Doc Martin boots, and thick socks. Her hair is in a messy ponytail with one of those curly hair ties that don't tangle your hair at night. She's smiling, her face beaming as she greets us. She's confident. She's turning it on. And we're being maybe overly friendly too. Everyone seems nervous. She talks about her dogs.
9: And they start wrestling like right under me. I'm like, I'm so sorry. I really wanted this to be focused and serious and not have brown dogs.
2: I have to say, she appears younger than her 43 years. Looking at her, you would never guess that she was fresh off years in prison and 3.5 years on house arrest. But that's how most scars are. You can't see them fully clothed. I have so many questions I want to ask, but as we settle in a hotel room sitting opposite each other, the quiet thrum of the street below, I decide to start at the beginning of her life.
3: So I was born in Europe, in northern Germany. My dad was an opera singer. He's retired now, but he was singing in the opera houses over there. And then we moved to Southern California. My mom was from Southern California and I think was just like homesick for her parents, for sunshine and beach. Northern Germany doesn't really have a lot of that.
2: Allison moved back to Long Beach at 2 years old and was raised in an artistic household just a few miles from where we are now, with her musician dad and Montessori school mom teacher. She had one older brother and later on a much younger sister.
3: My brother is 16 months older than I am, but my brother is very shy and introverted. When I was born, my brother would like push me in front of him to talk like on our behalf, you know, like I was very willing to be center of attention and he was very willing to let me be the center of attention.
2: For a young girl who was willing to be the center of attention, there were a lot of opportunities in Hollywood, just an hour or so away. Allison got into acting.
3: I started going to acting class when I was 5, and I didn't know how to read yet, so a lot of my memorization was like auditory. My mom would read it to me and I would repeat it back.
2: Allison liked performing, but it was more than that.
3: I was from birth, like, I want you to be happy with me all the time, you know? And I think even before I started acting, I was like, what do you want me to do? Okay, I'll do that. Where do you want me to go? Okay, I'll go there. You know, like, I just was like, I was that kind of constitution.
2: For Allison, this behavior carried on to set, where she gained a reputation as a director's actor, someone who would do whatever the director wanted and help get the rest of the cast in line.
3: The whole value of me as a human being was around being an actor and being a good actor. And I was special at school because I was a good actor. And then I also like conflated love with acting and being good, you know.
2: And her peers, the girls she should have been playing dress up and making mud pies with, they were competition. Allison says she would walk into a room and instantly take stock of everyone else, placing herself in a hierarchy among them.
3: That's automatically what you do when you walk into an audition room. Yeah. Like you look around at all the girls that are in the audition and say, oh, I know that girl because I tested with her 3 years ago for that thing. So I know she's good. And so then there's this weird, like you're pitted against each other and you're competing with each other constantly.
2: Competition with other women would come to haunt her. And Allison's time as a young actress left her feeling older than she was.
3: At the time, I didn't feel like I was 14. I didn't feel like I was a kid.
2: Before long, Allison moved to LA.
3: I moved out of my parents' house when I was 16 because I got a TV show with Chris Evans, actually, called The Opposite Sex.
11: Hey, Kate. Okay, this isn't for class. You like reading for pleasure?
2: In it, Allison played a high school nerd named Kate. Like most teen TV shows from the time, the nerd was also incredibly gorgeous.
12: So I like run these groups and I lead the discussions. It's just people, some lawyers, some professors, a couple of writers.
11: Wait.
2: Her on-screen character was precocious, and so was she. She was only 16, had graduated high school early, and was living in LA without her parents. She says that was intentional.
3: I really distanced myself from my family. My parents was kind of going through like individuation and having a hard time with my mom's dependence on me and just kind of angry and a teenager, you know, with too much money and freedom, you know.
2: But the show didn't last.
3: We got canceled, which is what happens to most shows. And my skin started to break out because I was a teenager and I had a makeup artist tell me I should go on Accutane.
2: Accutane is a powerful prescription used to treat acne that can have side effects.
3: So I went on Accutane, which we now know causes severe depression. And I plummeted, like, so depressed. My emotions were all messed up. And I'm newly living on my own in LA. And I had gained weight, and like, it was just, I wasn't working.
2: By the time she turned 18, during this low period, Allison encountered the man who would go on to become her first boyfriend, a rocker she met at the famous LA bar, the Viper Room. She'd actually been planning to leave LA and go study at the Royal Academy of Dramatic Arts in London, a serious drama school. But then she met this guy and got an audition for a show called Smallville.
3: Yeah, so I went in and I read for them and David Nutter, who was our director, who cast the show, and I got the part.
2: Allison was cast as Chloe Sullivan, another nerdy girl next door.
3: I always got the smart girls. And I think part of that was because of my like weird fear of sexuality. Like I never felt comfortable or confident being like the ingenue girl. So I was always sort of like the His Girl Friday, the smart, quirky, funny, quip sidekick.
2: The show was filmed in Vancouver. So Allison upped and moved to Hollywood North. And right away, it was a fantasy. Going to set every day, doing what she loved to do, being young in a beautiful new city with a group of cool friends.
3: This was like 2000. It was when Smallville premiered. So we didn't have social media. We were just so homey and continued to be that way throughout the whole process of the show. Like none of us ever got caught in the fame bubble or very conscious of our fame.
2: Allison didn't understand she was famous, and she also didn't understand money. She was just 19 when the show started airing.
3: And I was making $40,000 a week out of the gate. I had a financial person that took care of all my money, a business manager. Mm-hmm. And I didn't want to know about anything. And so they didn't tell me about anything.
2: She's got a dream job, a rock star boyfriend, more money than she knows what to do with. But actually, not everything was quite as dreamy with the boyfriend, who Allison does not want to identify.
3: So I was living in Vancouver and he was living in LA. And he was spending money so fast. Like he was spending so much of the money that I was making.
13: Your money? Mm-hmm.
3: But it was like easier for me to just like give him a credit card and deal than it was for me to stand up to him, because standing up to him would turn into like these big, violent, name-calling, horrible things. And that was the first time that I got someone's initials burned into my body. I got his initial tattooed on my chest when I was 20. He had gotten a big A tattooed on his chest. Mm. And then it was like, if you loved me, you would get the same thing. If you loved me, you would do this. And so then to prove to him, you know, my love for him, to try and make it so that he didn't hurt himself again, you know, I got tattooed on my chest. And all the while I'm on Smallville, you know, so it's like, it was crazy. Like, when I'll never forget one time, I mean, it's so embarrassing because like the crew, the cast and crew of Smallville saw me just like, I'm such a mess, you know, but all the while trying to like keep it together, you know, like be perfect on camera. But I'll never forget one time we were doing a scene. I was doing a scene with Tom and they were setting up for my close-up.
2: Tom Welling, the actor who played Clark Kent.
3: And I walked away and I was on the phone.
2: She's taking a call from her boyfriend.
3: And he was just railing on me for something, just calling me all kinds of names and saying all these horrible things about me to me. And I was just like, okay, you know, just like trying to calm him down and taking it. And the AD was like, Allison, we're ready for you. And I was like, okay, I have to go. And we're ready for you, Allison, we're waiting for you. I was like, okay, I have to go. And I hung up the phone and I walked onto set. And they said rolling, you know, as I was walking onto set. And the director said action. And I took a deep breath and I looked at Tom. And I just lost it. And I said my lines, you know what I mean? Like, I was still able to like perform the dialogue, but like tears were streaming down my face. And they said, cut, you know? And the cameraman like looked around at me and he was like, are you okay? And I was like, yeah, I'm good. I was like, was that too much emotion? Did you want me to do something less? Because that was too strong. And they were like, yeah, maybe it was a little too much for the scene. And I was like, okay, cool, let's do it again. I can pull it back. You know, and it was like, I just like wrapped it into like what I was doing. But one of the people that was closest to me was like, Allison, like, we love you, and you need to be with somebody that lifts you up. So it took 3 years for me to get out from under that one.
2: It would take her 12 years to get away from the next man whose initials she got inscribed on her. But before then, she would have hurt a lot more people than just herself. So while Allison was living in Vancouver, she developed a really close friendship with another cast member on Smallville, Kristen Kreuk. Allison was Clark Kent's best friend in this modern take on that very American story of Superman. And Kristen played Clark Kent's love interest on the show. She's actually from Vancouver herself. But she and Allison started going far away from Vancouver together, taking exotic trips around the world.
3: We went to Syria and Turkey together. We went to Mongolia together. We went to Paris and we had so much fun. And that became kind of like a thing. Like, we went to Paris multiple times together and just shopped and saw art and sat at the on the top of the Pompidou and had rosé and like just like lived this kind of like dream thing. And we both were at the point where we were 25. We were in New York City together. It was our break. And we had rented an apartment in the same building in the West Village. And we both were like, why do we feel so unsatisfied? Like, we both had beautiful boyfriends and all the things. And yet both of us were talking about this weird ennui that we felt of like, just like, blah, what is that, you know? And I was like, I feel like this odd emptiness. And it feels so wrong given the nature of my life, you know? And she was like, yeah, me too.
2: And there were people in Vancouver, in the actor circle there, who'd gotten into what seemed like a life coaching course. They wanted other local actors to join. It sounded light and fun. The name of the company giving the courses was Nexium.
3: It's the science of joy. It's the most amazing thing. It's made everything so much better in my life. You've got to do this. You've got to do this.
2: Allison says Kristen took a Nexium course and came back and told her all about it.
3: It was like all she could talk about. She was just like super excited about it. You know, she had a coach and she was talking about Vanguard and Prefect, which are the names that you called Keith and Nancy at the time. But Kristen was like, there is an organization Keith's created. It's just for women. And they're doing a weekend and I think you should do it. And I think you'd really like it. And I was like, okay, well, if you think I should do it, and I'll like it. Like, okay, like I'll do it.
2: That first weekend course took place in a hotel conference room in Vancouver. I can picture it. Gray walls, strangely geometric tiled carpets, those long tablecloths that reach all the way to the floor. The course was taught by Nancy Salzman, a formidable woman with short dark hair and a laser-sharp focus. This is some archival video of Nancy explaining Nexium's coursework.
13: Hello, I'm Nancy Salzman. Welcome to your first Origins class. Did you ever see the carnival game Whack-A-Mole? There's this little mole and he pops up and he has this like little grassy hat on. So you take the sledgehammer and you knock down this mole and you knock down this one, knock one down and another one pops up and another one pops up. And does this sound like your life?
2: Nancy's daughter Lauren was there too. Lauren's got the same dark hair as her mother and eyebrows that have also been tweezed to a very fine point, like a

0: learning about honesty and what does it mean to be honest. And
1: we were after the weekend in Vancouver ended, Allison says they went to Kristen Krug's house with Nancy and some of the people from the course.
0: And Nancy did like an EM demo. EM is like an exploration of meaning. And it was like this like amazing therapeutic thing for people in Nexian. It was like the panacea kind of a mm-hmm. thing. And you would bring an issue that you had to Nancy, and then Nancy would have this conversation with you where she would explore the meaning that you made around this concept or this problem that you have.
1: An EM is sort of a therapy session, but it almost sounds like something out of Scientology. It helps you destroy the problem almost instantly, helps you go clear.
0: And then by the end of the conversation, you would be better mm-hmm. and like you would feel different and everything would be better. So we all watched this person get their EM and it was like, whoa, that seemed to really help that person. So I was like, I want one of those. Mm-hmm. I want an EM. And Nancy said, you know what? We have an extra seat on our private plane. Does anybody want to come back to Albany with us tonight and meet Keith?
1: Keith Raniere, the guy who everyone in Nexium was talking about constantly. He didn't come to Vancouver, but everyone said that he was the guy who'd birthed all of Nexium himself. They say he's the world's smartest and most ethical man. He is the guru.
0: And I was like, well, I got nothing to do for the next couple of days. I don't have to shoot anything until the end of next week. Like, yeah, I want to go.
2: That was episode one of Allison After Nexium, hosted by Natalie Robamed from CBC Podcast. We'll bring you episode two tomorrow. I'm Pia Chattopadhyay, sitting in for Matt Galloway. Thank you so very much for listening to The Current. We'll talk again tomorrow.
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5: If you haven't heard of Diljit Dosanjh yet, you will. He's a Punjabi singer and actor who became the first Punjabi artist to play Coachella, to sell out Madison Square Garden. He'll be here to tell you his incredible origin story and will break down why his outfit at the Met Gala made so much news around the world.
6: This is CBC News. It's 10 o'clock. Good morning, I'm Gareth Hampshire with the news for the Maritimes. Crews have been searching for a missing person in Aylesford Lake in Kings County, Nova Scotia. The Joint Rescue Coordination Center deployed a Cormorant helicopter to the area after getting a report of a vessel-on-vessel collision. After a thorough search, the aircraft was stood down after it was decided, due to the size of the search area, it was no longer required. A Civil Air Search and Rescue Association remotely piloted aircraft continued operations before the search was suspended at nightfall. The municipality of Kings County has closed the public boat launch today and has posted on social media that helicopters and drones will be active in the area. To other news now, it has been less than 2 months since the province's new clinical information system launched in the central health zone of Nova Scotia. Known as One Person, One Record, it is intended to create a single patient information source that can be shared and viewed simultaneously by multiple providers. As Michael Gorman reports, the process has been smoother than the initial launch of the IWK.
7: We definitely had the advantage of having IWK go live at wave one.
8: Shelley Haynes says much was learned from the growing pains people at the IWK experienced during the launch of One Person, One Record. The health services manager for the Dartmouth General Hospital's perioperative department says that example led to the decision to scale back non-emergent surgeries for several weeks, so staff had time to adapt to the new workflow. Dr. Scott Maudsley is chief of surgery at the Dartmouth General. He says that decision made a difference.
9: What I was really proud of is how well everyone worked together and learned the new system and supported each other
10: and we were back up to full capacity in less than 5 weeks.
8: Persistent issues with the system at the IWK prompted union leaders to call for a delay of the Central Zone launch. That didn't happen, but NSGEU President Sandra Mullen says a

0: Willingness by Nova Scotia Health to collaborate and act on employee feedback helped.
1: The training and so on is being supported, and all of the concerns that they saw with IWK, the members are feeling somewhat better about that.
0: The rollout for the rest of the province is set for November 14th. Michael Gorman, CBC News, Halifax.
2: Atlantic University is looking at new program offerings to reflect the growth of artificial intelligence. Canada's AI strategy predicts thousands of new jobs will be created in that area over the next 5 years. The University of New Brunswick is launching a Bachelor in Data Science degree. The new program will integrate math, statistics, and computer science. Connie Stewart is a professor and the head of UMB's math department.
3: We now live in a world where enormous amounts of data are being collected and used to make decisions about our communities, health, environment, and businesses that affect all of us. However, data nowadays is complex, it's messy, it's often incomplete, and so we require advanced statistical and computational techniques to make sense of this data.
2: Future careers could include data scientists, analysts, quantitative biologists, or AI engineers. The soggy weather has been a challenge for Prince Edward Island potato farmers trying to get their crop into the ground this season. It took longer to plant than usual, which means added expenses for farmers. Greg Donald is general manager of the PEI Potato Board.
4: If soil is too wet in planting, it can, when it dries out, it clumps, and that can cause issues throughout the growing season. So you need to have a nice, you know, an ideal soil. And certainly from an efficiencies point of view, people, equipment, and it's always most efficient when you can start and kind of keep at it. So a lot of stops and starts, delays can be more inefficient and more costly.
2: Donald says planting took until the end of June for some growers who are still feeling the impacts of last year's drought. Yields were down about 30% for about a $90 million loss across the industry. And that is the CBC News to this hour.
5: Hi, I'm CBC meteorologist Tina Simkin. A mix of sun and clouds across New Brunswick. However, the clouds will be back and on the increase this afternoon, bringing chances for showers, even risks of thunderstorms. There is a yellow warning for heat across the province today, with the exception of the Fundy Coast, where southwesterly winds, 20 gusting up to 40 kilometers per hour, will keep the temperatures cooler along areas of the coast. So along the coast, 19 to 21 degrees, but inland we'll find the temperatures soaring between 27 and 31 degrees.
6: I'm Ali Hassan in for Tom Power. Welcome to Q. In late May, I was in the audience at the Canadian Screen Awards. You might have seen the show on TV. You might have also seen Anna Lum win the CSA for Best Lead Performer in a Comedy for her starring role in the series North of North. A beautiful moment, made even more poignant because acting was never Anna's plan. She'll share how the depth and nuance of Indigenous experiences in North of North pulled her away from her plans to study international development. Plus, musicians Haley Blay and Sam Lynch are True Mountain Laurel, a supergroup born from a lovely friendship. They'll talk about their debut single, which is an ode to the oldest human hobby. No, not that hobby, gossiping. That's all coming up on Q. Welcome to the show. So Q gets around. You know Q gets around. Recently, we were in Alberta for the Banff World Media Festival. And in the next while, you're going to hear a bunch of interviews that Tom collected while he was out there, starting with Anna Lum, one of the most exciting young actors in the country. And I'm going to leave it to Tom to tell you more.
7: I'm Tom Power. You're listening to Q. So every year around this time of year, if you're a regular listener, you might know that Q travels to Alberta, to Banff, because the world of TV and film, not just in Canada, but everywhere around the world, kind of descends on Banff, Alberta for a big conference. There's panels and screenings and dinners, and we always come out to tape some interviews for you to hear and, you know, have a sandwich kind of near the famous people. This year was interesting because it felt like the Banff World Media Festival put a spotlight on a new generation of Canadian stars. And in terms of Canadian stars, it's hard to think of anyone whose star is shining brighter than Anna Lum right now. Anna Lum, if you don't know, is the lead in the hit show North of North, which is this beautiful, funny, poignant comedy show on CBC and APTN and on Netflix. And it's shot in her hometown of Iqaluit in Nunavut. If you've seen it, you know how great Anna is. And North of North has led to a bunch of different opportunities, not just roles in big Hollywood movies and TV shows, but also Anna is a proud Inuk woman. She's able to use her platform to shed light on, honestly, complexities and multitudes of Indigenous peoples. But here's the thing. Anna came very close to quitting acting before North of North ever came to her. Anna enrolled in university at the University of Ottawa, thinking that academia would be the best route to advocate for the things she wanted to see change in the world, particularly the housing and suicide crisis at home in the North, Indigenous rights in Canada and all around the world. But after getting cast in her first ever role, which was in the film The Grizzlies, where she played an Inuk teenager processing generational trauma, that led to a role as a rebellious foster kid in Trickster. That led to the HBO show True Detective, the portrayal of an Alaskan Inupiaq woman fighting for her family. All of a sudden, Anna started to realize that she could use acting, use art, use storytelling to do some of that good work she went to school to try and figure out how to do. So you're about to hear my conversation with Anna Lamb. We had the chance to finally sit down and chat. We've been talking about talking for a very, very long time. It was a beautiful afternoon in Banff. The mountains were all around us. And we started our conversation with a burning question that I have been holding on to for a long time. Thanks for doing this.
8: Thanks for having me.
7: Nice to see you.
8: It's nice to see you.
7: I have been, ever since we chatted backstage at the, I think it was the CBC Upfronts, I have been so excited to, on the air, say this fact out loud. Because as far as I could, I saw it once on IMDb, but other than that, it's not out there at all. You're from Newfoundland.
8: I was born in Newfoundland.
7: Come on, buddy. Come on. Thank you very much. Well, how long? How long were you there? Where were you born? How long were you there?
8: So I was born in Bjorn. My dad's from a little spot just outside of Marystown called Little Bay.
7: Oh, Little Bay. I got family in Mortier, right outside of Marystown. Yeah.
8: So when my family, like my mom and my dad and my brother, were living in Greasefjord, which is like high Arctic, most northern community in Canada.
7: Well, yeah, and maybe the most isolated community in Canada too.
8: One of. I mean, potentially, yeah. So yeah, it's quite funny. It's one of those things where people say I was born, and like every time there's like a fact about me, it's like born in Iqaluit, and it's like, well, no, I grew up there, and like I consider myself from Iqaluit. I consider myself from Nunavut, but I was born in Newfoundland.
7: Well, I was telling somebody about this the other day. And the way they acted was, they were like, really? Jesus. And the way they acted is like, don't be surprised if they put a statue up. Because everyone's very proud of everybody from, I mean, it's not unlike, I found when I was in Nunavut, it didn't feel, I mean, obviously it felt very different, but it didn't feel different in terms of both the celebration and therefore the isolation and celebration.
8: Absolutely.
7: You know what I mean?
8: I think our communities are so tight knit, and it's so hard for people coming from where we're from to be able to break into these industries and to excel and to succeed. There's so many odds stacked against you being so isolated, being from somewhere that's so far away from Toronto or Vancouver, like where, you know, people think the big industry is.
7: Yeah.
8: And so there's such a sense of celebration around everyone who is successful and everyone who's trying.
7: Just get ready for the statue, Anna. It's coming, buddy. It's coming. It's coming in St. John's.
8: I'll go cut the ribbon.
7: Yeah, you should. It's funny you mentioned that, because people who would listen to you say that would be under some impression that being on television, being in films would be like a desire that you harbored for a very, very long time and that it was impossible to get into because you were in Iqaluit. And the real story is far more interesting, that you were like a bit of an athlete, like a great volleyball player in sort of that world. And then that film, The Grizzlies, was shooting and was trying to cast. And it was your teacher, right? What was your teacher's name?
8: Her name is Grace Main.
7: She says to you what? Like, hey, I think you should go for this.
8: She says like, I think you'd like it. And I said, not I.
7: Like no interest in acting, no?
8: I'm very, very shy. I was a very shy kid.
7: But she says maybe she sees something in you.
8: Yeah, I think I'm very shy, but like public speaking, presenting, all of those things I felt very comfortable with. Never really felt out of place. I am very shy in the sense of like when I feel like I need to earn people's attention, I feel maybe inadequate and I feel a bit afraid that I'm going to be rejected versus like, oh, I have a space that I'm supposed to be in that like somebody told me to go. And then that means that everyone has to listen to me.
7: Yeah.
8: And I feel no stress about that.
7: Yeah.
8: So in drama class, she was my drama teacher. I think I had always been quite like confident and comfortable. So she was like, just try it. So I put my name in, almost didn't do it. And then my dad said he was coming to pick me up. And I said, okay, I'm not going to say no when you left work to come pick me up and bring me to this audition. And it worked out.
9: Alrighty, attendance. Let's give this a shot. Miranda Atatahak. How'd I do? Tell me if I got it wrong.
10: I'm Spring, and you said it right. In Inuit customs, raising the eyebrows means yes.
9: Good to know.
7: Your character's name was
10: Spring.
7: I feel like Spring's story is one of like, I guess, falling more deeply in love with her heritage and kind of with herselfness and with being Inuk, and then also just gaining self-confidence in general. Mm-hmm. And the way I read about your story in doing that film, and this might just be my brain, I see sort of a parallel.
8: Yeah, absolutely.
7: You know what I mean?
8: Absolutely. I mean, I think every project that I've gotten to be a part of, there's something that I have taken away and kept with me, and it like every project changes my life in different ways. And Spring, the navigating trauma through leaning into culture and community, and finding who you are and like what your purpose is through culture and community is something that resonated so deeply with me. I think there for a long time and like for so many generations through colonization, there's been so much shame around culture and identity, around being Inuk, around being Indigenous, and getting to kind of learn through her and experience that step in.
7: Yeah.
8: Where sometimes it can be a bit scary to lean into community, not knowing how they'll receive you.
7: Did you have that fear, or did you?
8: I mean, absolutely. There's this idea of like being Inuk enough and being acceptable and you know, what will people think? And that's a fear that we create in ourselves when a lot of the time there's so many people that feel the same way that you do. And more than anything, they just want to support you. They want you, I mean, given the issues in our communities, they want you to be here. Like they want you to live a life that you're proud of and that you are confident in and to live your life.
7: Yeah.
8: And so I definitely feel like through Grizzlies and through Spring and through North of North Yosea, yeah, I get much so, yeah. So much of that.
7: You get nominated for a CSA and then another one, I think, for Trickster. But still everything around that is you saying, like, not for me. Acting is not for me. And you end up going to University of Ottawa for international development. And my understanding of that is, and it's funny to hear you talk sort of in sort of a broader way. But my understanding is that going to school for international development was either motivated by or in the hopes to address a really practical problem, which was like the housing crisis in Nunavut. Is that right?
8: Mm-hmm. Yeah, Grizzlies came out during my first year of university. I was nominated for a Canadian Screen Award. And I think one of the things...
7: Were you a big deal back home at that point? Were people making a big deal out of you? Were they doing that thing that they do where I'm from, where they make fun of you as what a big deal you are?
8: yeah, absolutely. Okay, everyone's kind of like, oh, big shots come back to
7: here
8: town.
7: Here she comes. Yeah, okay, I got that. Yeah,
8: no, absolutely. I mean, it's incredible what like a shared celebration it has been with the success of Grizzlies and then later with North of North and everything that we get to do and share with the world. But I, you know, Grizzlies came out when I was in my first year of university, and I went to university wanting to, you know, with hopes of studying international development and learning about how development works in places that are quite isolated and places that are very marginalized and often, have governments that are quite unsupportive, because that felt very true to where I grew up and what my community was dealing with and what Nunavut in general was dealing with. So it was definitely a program that I found very interesting at times as an Indigenous person.
7: Frustrating.
8: Yeah. And quite like, in this full, you know, semester of the five different classes I took, there was one chapter on Indigenous people and how development exists in their communities and that sort of thing. So sometimes frustrating, but it's always a work in progress, as everything always is. And development is imperfect and it's complicated.
7: Yeah, but I imagine how you felt. I can imagine that sort of frustrating, isolating, overlooked-ish feeling. Mm-hmm. Is that the feeling that leads you to, okay, maybe I'm just surprised you didn't jump on the opportunity to act.
8: I mean, so I guess in a broader sense, what I was hoping to get out of international development and these sorts of things was I just felt so strongly about advocating for Inuit and being able to raise awareness around the issues that our communities were facing. And through the rollout of the Grizzlies and going to different festivals and meeting different people. And then through that, I began to understand how the platform of film and television can be so big a huge kind of amplifier for raising awareness and for talking about these issues.
7: And you can do real work.
8: You can do real works. I think I was maybe of the mindset that film and television was superficial and that, you know, it's the glitz and the glamour and the Hollywood thing. And I didn't know at the time how much power there was in storytelling.
7: And did that happen? I heard something happened when you did True Detective with Jodie Foster. You had some sort of realization around acting then. Is that right?
8: Yeah. I mean, like True Detective was, and to this day is one of the, like, you know, most prestige projects I've ever worked on. And the, you know, working with Issa Lopez as a director, as a writer was unbelievable. And it's a story that we so rarely get to see, where Indigenous women reclaim power and empower themselves and get justice, because usually they're being saved.
7: You found it personally fulfilling?
8: Oh, absolutely. Absolutely. Like I felt empowered. Yeah. I felt for me, especially having that platform and that much support behind it, it was like, this is important and this is something I'm so happy to be a part of and so proud to be a part of. And, you know, threw another log in the fire of like why I feel passionate about being in this industry.
7: I'm Tom Power. You're in the middle of my conversation with Anna Lamb, which we recorded at the Banff World Media Festival in Banff, Alberta. Anna is the star of the hit comedy show North of North, which is available on CBC and APTN and Netflix. Anna, though, made her acting debut in a movie called The Grizzlies, which was shot in her hometown of Iqaluit, even though she was born in Newfoundland and Labrador. She went on to star in the coming-of-age series Trickster before breaking out internationally in the HBO show True Detective North Country. But it's been her role in North of North that has really made Anna one of this country's brightest stars. So the show is very successful, and some say the reason the show is so successful is not just because it's funny, not just because it's heartfelt, because it's both of those things, and it also takes on the real-life issues that Indigenous peoples face in the North, but, you know, all across Canada, but in a way that doesn't feel didactic, it doesn't feel trauma porny, and this is a word that comes up a lot, feels very human, whatever that means. That's where we pick things up.
8: I think so often, you know, stories about Indigenous communities are centered around trauma, and not that North of North doesn't have a really important point of trauma being part of a lot of the different plot points in the show, but it's not, it's, I think, trauma being shown in a way that we often deal with it in our communities, which is through humor. Like, our communities are so funny.
7: So funny.
8: And so there's so much ridiculousness that happens up north. So many things that people go like, there's no way that could be possible.
7: Yeah.
8: Like in episode, I think it's episode 2 or 3 of season 1 of North of North, where there's like the dump caught on fire. And people go, ah, that doesn't, like, what are you talking about? It's like, no, we in Iqaluit, we have Dump Kano, which reignites ever so often, which is when the dump catches on fire and it kind of shuts the town down because of all the things.
7: Yeah.
11: Hey, Sia, what's up? Hey, I just heard the dump's on fire.
12: Yeah, it's beginning to look that way.
11: Do they know what started it?
13: Your guess is as good as mine. Heck, yours is probably even better because, like, you were the only person here this morning. I think your screen froze.
8: Because even though there is the darkness, even though there is, like, the, in many parts of the North, there is the 24-hour darkness, and it's quite heavy, and a lot of really sad and difficult things do happen in our communities. We're not defined by that. We're defined by our humanity. And North of North, I think, captures that so well.
7: Like, I thought the scene where your mom's character and NSP, they're in the church.
8: The church, yeah.
7: And it's one thing to read about the stain of residential schools in Canada. That scene was, the scene I'm describing for people who haven't seen it, like, you know, your mom's, I'm not going to spoil this, but your mom's kind of going through it a little bit. And her mom and this woman at the church, the pastor, they had gone to residential school together. And there's sort of these two sides. And I know people who came out of residential schools more religious. And I know people who came out of residential schools wanting nothing to do with it. And I think that in that one scene, there is all of that. There is so much nuance. There is love for the people who stayed with God, and there is love for the people who didn't. There is the gravity and the seriousness of the situation, but there's also they hate each other and they're mm-hmm. funny and they're making fun of one another yeah. so much. I don't even know if I have a question, but to me, like, that is the distillation of like humor and how and humanity doing something that may cause some people who might close the newspaper, turn off the news to lean in a little bit. Mm-hmm. Do you know what I mean?
8: No, absolutely. And
7: God,
8: that's,
7: I hope so. I just talked for so long. I hope you
8: No, I'm
7: you said,
8: right
7: Tom, you
8: there
7: missed
8: with
7: it, buddy. You know, yeah,
8: I'm
7: that's right.
8: Right there with you. I think so often in film and TV and media about Indigenous peoples, we were never allowed to be complex.
7: Yeah,
8: because
7: yeah,
8: people yeah. didn't understand our communities enough to really see us as just people. It was always kind of, you exist within your cultural context, but outside of that, like, you are two dimensional, you know, and don't realize that we are complex people that are going to experience trauma and come away from it. You know, different people experience the same thing and come away and have completely different responses. People don't understand how Indigenous peoples can come away from something as horrifying as colonization, as horrifying as residential schools.
7: The high Arctic relocation. Yeah. Like, I mean, just sorry, not to interrupt you. No. Please keep going.
8: No. High Arctic relocations, like even within my own family, my family is part of the high Arctic relocations.
7: Yeah.
8: And the responses amongst my entire family are so entirely different.
7: Really?
8: It's so complex. Yeah. So it's just like, it's just the humanity of it that yeah. people can be layered and that we as Indigenous people are layered and that our communities exist in the way that so many other communities do exist. Like, that nuance doesn't just apply to kind of mainstream. Like, it also applies to our communities that people consider niche.
7: But just wouldn't it have to because you're humans?
8: Yeah, exactly. You know what I mean? Like, it's that one thing.
7: Wouldn't it have to because you're human, you know?
8: It's so interesting to me that people kind of see the show or watch the show and they're kind of like, it's so universal. And it's like, yes, because it's human.
7: Okay, because we're also people.
8: So it's something that, like, you know, you answer it with grace and with poison and with a lot of like, yes, it is a universal story. Yeah. But it's that thing where it's like, because we are also people that are also living lives, that also have complicated family dynamics, that also
7: yeah.
8: have families that are dealing with and reeling from things that they had no control over. Yeah. And I think the way that Stacey and Alethea creating the show and writing the show have been able to capture that with the humor, like you said, is just like,
7: yeah, it's genius.
8: It's so special.
7: Yeah. Most joyful thing, mm-hmm. but then like most challenging or strange thing about shooting the show at home.
8: Most joyful thing. It's like a coin where the most joyful thing is being surrounded by community and people that I grew up with and people I love very deeply, you know. And then on the other side of that is I have to do the most embarrassing, awkward, uncomfortable, very cringy things in front of people that I grew up with and people that I love and people that have never seen me that way.
7: Like what? Like what?
8: Well, one of the ones that I just remember being absolutely mortified doing was in episode one, where Siaya leaves her husband in front of the whole town. And, you know, she's... The original line was... Can I swear?
7: Go on.
8: The original line was, all y'all. Mm-hmm. And then it was changed to all y'all. Mm-hmm. But we did maybe like 25 takes of me walking through the whole crowd. Again, all of these people... Most of these people I know.
7: Even then, you know,
8: I know them personally.
7: Yeah, yeah, yeah, yeah.
8: I'm related to some of them.
7: Yeah.
8: And I have to go and over and over and over again. Oh, y'all. Like over and over. And I just was like, my face was red. My voice was hoarse. I was like, I cannot believe I'm doing this.
7: And you get the CSA.
8: You get a CSA for it.
7: You got a CSA for it. Best lead performer in a comedy.
8: That's I.
7: How's that? That is the most Nunavut and Newfoundland response to it. You want a CSA? Yeah, that's me. That's sure. It. You got a question? Or?
8: What about it?
7: Congrats.
8: Thank you.
7: Meaningful?
8: Yeah. I mean, like, pretty cool.
7: For comedy, too?
8: For comedy, which is like, I never thought I'd be doing comedy. I consider myself so deeply unfunny. I think I'm quite dry. So to get a CSA for comedy was, even to be like working in comedy, I feel really like, I don't know.
7: You're funny on the show, man.
8: Thanks.
7: Plus, I don't know if we can cut it if you don't want to tell it, but you got to introduce your dad to his heroes.
8: Oh, yeah, yeah. Introduced him to Alan Hawke, my dad was so excited about. He's like, Republic of Doyle. And I was like, yeah. No, he's a really nice guy. And then my dad got to meet Mary Walsh. Which
7: your dad got to meet Mary Walsh?
8: He was like shaking. Like we were at the reception and my dad goes and introduces himself to Mary Walsh. And you know, he says that he's from Mary's town. And he says that Mary Walsh says, oh, so you know Bernie. And my dad goes, oh, I know about six. Off. And my dad... jumping with joy. Absolutely. He's like, Mary Walsh told me to f*** off. And I was like, yeah, she did.
6: That's the first part of Tom's conversation with the Canadian actor Anna Lamb. Anna is the star of the hit show North of North, available now on Netflix and CBC Gem. Coming up, Anna will tell you about the deep, deep impact North of North has had on her community, especially on young girls, and how it literally took a village to even get it made. More with Tom and Anna after this.
14: It's 10:30. I'm Sarah Traynor with a look at CBC New Brunswick news highlights. The intense heat wave that has been baking parts of Ontario and Quebec is spreading to the East Coast. Environment Canada has expanded its heat warnings across New Brunswick, Nova Scotia, and PEI. The dangerous system is still punishing central Canada. Some areas are expected to feel like 45 degrees with the humidity. The United States has declined to extend the CUSMA trade deal with Canada and Mexico. The move was expected. It's not what Canada wanted, though. Now the Carney government has to figure out the next move. And a New Brunswick boat builder says it was living next to the highest tides in the world that inspired his latest design. The Ladybug is a small wheelbarrow-style boat that can be easily pushed. Your next CBC News is at 11. In the weather, a mix of sun and clouds with a chance of showers and a risk of thunderstorms this morning and again this afternoon. Rainfall in thunderstorms ranging between 10 and 15 millimeters. Winds become southwesterly 20 to 30 kilometers per hour. Highs of 15 degrees along the coast, but 31 degrees inland, with the Humidex making it feel like 42 away from the coast.
6: Ali Hassan. Hassan sitting in for Tom Power. You're listening to Q. You're in the middle of Tom's conversation with the Canadian actor Anna Lam. And, well, technically you're in the middle of me telling you that you're in the middle of Tom's conversation. We're doing a little dance back and forth here, but it's a wonderful conversation recorded in Alberta at the Banff World Media Festival. Tom and Anna have been talking about Anna's acting journey, how she wasn't at all interested in acting and actually went to school at the University of Ottawa to study international development, and how the show she currently stars in, North of North, is breaking the mold on the way Indigenous stories are told. Here's more with Tom and Anna, starting with a clip of the moment that I was able to see live in person when Anna won her first Canadian Screen Award.
15: And the Canadian Screen Award goes to
16: Anna Lam.
17: This is sick, dude. This is really cool. I love North of North so much. I love it so much. It is such a hard show to make. Everyone's gonna say their show is really hard to make. Our show is so hard to make. Shooting on a soundstage that was a...
7: That's Anna Lam winning her first Canadian Screen Award for lead actor in a comedy back in May for her role in the hit CBC APTN Netflix show North of North. Earlier in our conversation, and we were talking in Banff at the World Media Festival in Banff, Alberta, you might have heard Anna talk about her tough decision around school. Like, there was a change she wanted to see in the world. The plan was to study international development. She started in the program at the University of Ottawa to do that before she realized she could actually do some of the good work through acting. And here's the thing. Getting Canadian projects made at all is very, very hard, especially the kind that shoot in the north, because there's not really any film or TV infrastructure. There's no existing sets. So when Anna won the Canadian Screen Award, she used her acceptance speech to credit the crew of North of North in Iqaluit with pulling it off at all. An award-winning show with very few resources and kind of not much history of film and TV. As we pick things up, I asked her to just talk more about that.
8: It's a community that has no infrastructure for a show of this size to be made. And basically, what they had to do was create all of it. And we had our soundstage in a curling rink and so many items flown up. We had our sets flown up and we had our grips. Like Trevor Moore, who is he was head of department, a genius, being able to, you know, we had things that didn't make it on time for big set days that if we didn't make the day, it's like, how do we regroup from that? Because we can't get the location again.
7: Yeah.
8: And he had built body rigs and they had this thing. It was they called it the Nunavut Arm, which is a crane built on the back of a pickup truck so that we could get wide shots of our big outdoor scenes. So it was like so much innovation into making the first season possible. And it was a huge learning lesson for season two. And season two posed so many different challenges, but to have, you know, the amount of work for people to recognize the amount of work that went into making season one happen was validating, because it really, the fact that it exists is a miracle.
7: Does it feel like you've been able to, does it feel like the bet you made with yourself when you left school to work on Grizzlies paid off? Like, does it feel like you said to yourself, hey, I think I can do some really good work? I mean, I can answer this question and I think other people can answer this question, but I'd like to hear it from you. Given the international reach of the show and just given what we were talking about before in this sort of like, again, like the human way these stories are told by the way, humans about humans. Does it feel like that? There's a bit of a risk, to be honest, Anna, to leave that program. I bet it felt like it at the time too, and give yourself to a pretty unforgiving and risky industry and to do it because you believe that you could do some good for both your community and for the world. Does it feel like it paid off? Do you feel like it?
8: Yeah, I think.
7: Big question, I know.
8: It's a big question. I do think it paid off. And I do think, especially after North of North, like the first season of, finishing the first season of North of North, seeing what it became, seeing how it's impacted people. And in particular impacted Inuit and Indigenous youth in how they see themselves and how they see their communities. And
7: what did they tell you? What do people, can you give me an example of someone talking to you about it?
8: Well, just people like young women who have seen Siaya decide that she doesn't want the life that she has anymore and that she is allowed to believe that she deserves more. And that empowering other Inuit women or young Indigenous women to say, I deserve more and I want more and I'm going to pursue more.
7: You've heard that?
8: Yeah. People who are like, I'm going to go into this industry. I signed up for the school program. It's so, it makes me feel so tiny in the grand scheme of like what North of North is and what it truly means to people. People that have left relationships because of how Siaya decided that she didn't want that for herself anymore, and realizing that like life does go on and you can pivot and that's okay. You're allowed to do that even when everybody tells you that you shouldn't be allowed to do that.
7: Yeah.
8: You decide what you want.
7: How beautiful that people are talking and saying that to you.
8: So it's humbling. It's overwhelming. It's emotional. And then to see the way like Inuit youth and Indigenous youth and then just like young girls usually in general see Siaya and see themselves represent, like see kind of the people in their community represented on screen. And I can't describe what it means to them because that's what it means to them. But I don't think, because they're so young, they can't describe what it means to them either. But like little girls have cried and I'm like, it makes me emotional because it's like, that's what I wanted as a kid.
7: I was about to say, yeah, you didn't have that. You didn't have a North of North.
8: And now they know nothing but a world where North of North exists.
7: Come on.
8: And I feel so lucky that there's like little girls that look at me the way that I look at Stacey and Alethea. And how much they've changed the industry, how much they've changed what representation of Inuit looks like. To me, they are my Beyoncés. I like look at them and I am in awe constantly. Seeing how much work that they've put into the show and how much of their hearts go into it. And that like literally these scripts are a window into the hearts of Stacey and Alethea. And what a privilege to be able to experience the amount of love that I've gotten to experience through Siaya, through this show, through them. I feel so unbelievably lucky. And to know that there is a tangible impact, like
7: there is real change
8: yeah. coming from a show like this. And it's really not just a show. So that alone has made me feel like every choice and everything that I've done or decided not to do was fully and entirely worth it. And my career could have ended a year ago after North of North had come out and I would be like happy still. So I am excited for all the things that are coming and, yeah. and what comes next, but my cup is full.
7: I bet. You know, it's a funny thing that, you know, we can spend this entire conversation. I'm so glad we did talking about how we got to this point, but there's no real way to qualify the actual impact of it that it has on people. I'm just so happy for you, man. I'm just so happy for you. And that is so beautifully said at the end. And we're so proud to count you among the great Newfoundlanders.
8: Proud to be from Newfoundland.
7: So proud to count you as a proud Newfoundlander.
8: Absolutely.
7: I'll answer the emails from Nunavut. I really will. thanks for coming in.
8: Thank you for having me. Always a pleasure to be here.
6: I'm so happy too, both for Tom, for being happy for Anna, and for Anna. That was Tom Power's conversation with the actor Anna Lam from Banff, Alberta. You can watch all the episodes of North of North now on Netflix or on CBC Gem. Season 2 will start streaming this fall. And stay tuned because tomorrow you're going to hear more of Tom's conversation from that Banff World Media Festival. Canadian actor Jack Inanen will be on the show tomorrow and later this month. You're going to hear Tom's conversations with the creator of the hit show Succession, Jesse Armstrong.

0: I'm Ali Hassan, in for Tom Power. You're listening to Q. When was the last time you indulged in a bit of gossip? Maybe you were repeating something you swore you wouldn't. You're sharing a story from a friend of a friend. Maybe you were talking just to talk and ended up sharing a little too much. Gossip's been around since the dawn of time, and it's something we've been conditioned to think of as a bad thing. Let me tell you something. My wife and I, our entire marriage is probably built on a foundation of gossip. I don't know where we would be without it. And if that's not enough for you to consider its merits, there are two musicians from Vancouver who just wrote something that might make you think a little differently about it. Hayley Blay and Sam Lynch make up the band True Mountain Laurel. Their debut album is out everywhere on August 28th. Ahead of that, they drop by the Q studio to talk to Tom Power about the title track that's called Angel So Bad, and a little bit about why they started their band in the first place. Here's that conversation.
1: How are you?
2: So good. Really good.
1: Nice to have you here.
2: So happy to be here. Are you kidding?
1: We were talking earlier about how you, Hayley said this thing to me when you came in. He said, we're very in sync. And I thought you were maybe, but you really are.
2: Yeah. Proof's in the pudding. I love it.
1: This is really, really beautiful music. I mean, I'm not super surprised given your own individual songs, but it's really gorgeous. How did this, maybe I will just toss it out. How did this happen? How did you come together?
2: It was really fateful, kind of something we didn't plan and still aren't really planning.
1: Were you friends before?
2: Oh, yeah. Yeah. For years. We've been friends for years.
3: Yeah. I think, you know, we're both from Vancouver and the community is pretty small and we've crossed paths with each other many times over the years. And then I actually played in Hayley's band on a tour, a pretty long tour. Mm-hmm. And then here we are.
1: But what's the "and here we are"? Like, what is the what happened that became a real thing?
2: Well, we both were kind of in the middle of starting the writing process of our third albums. And in like the interim of that, we were like both itching to just do a little bit something. Shake it up.
3: Yeah.
2: And we went on a little writing retreat to LA together just to do it solo, separately, but stay in a house together. And every night we'd go.
1: That's Los Angeles, by the way.
2: Yeah, that is Los Angeles.
1: Los Angeles.
2: California.
1: Yeah, okay, got it.
2: Yeah. Laurel Canyon, all that good stuff. And we'd come home every night and just be like, that was fun, but God, it's just nice hanging out with you. Like, I feel like we could.
1: You were writing individually.
2: Yeah. And so we said, let's get back to Vancouver and book a week where we stay in your amazing home. That's now I've moved in spiritually. I haunt the house. And let's just do our own writing, co-write. Like, let's do it for fun. No pressure.
3: Yeah.
2: Let's just see what happens. Experiment.
3: Which is just something that neither of us had ever really explored before. Like writing with other people.
1: You're both very, you both write in solitude?
3: Yeah. Generally.
2: Told you.
1: You guys are talking at the same time. It's freaking me out.
2: Told you.
1: But what is this I read, Sam, then about, it was something I was reading about the project that said you push one another. It's an opportunity to push one another as songwriters. What does that mean?
3: Totally. I mean, I think we've both experienced that feeling of hitting a wall. And when it's just you with yourself, it's very easy to go, okay, well, I tried today and time to do some laundry and mow the lawn and just move on to something else.
1: When the song's not coming.
3: Exactly. Yeah. And so I think there's this element of accountability when you're sitting down with somebody and working on something that you're both equally invested in, which I think was the thing that set these songs apart, was going into it. We weren't saying, okay, let's write a song for me. Let's write a song for Hayley.
2: Yeah.
3: It was just, let's
2: write a song.
3: Write a song. And so it's so much easier to hold each other accountable than it is to just hold yourself accountable a lot of the time. And it's also such a refreshing experience to like hold a collection of songs with somebody else, which is something that I've never done before. Mm-hmm. So
1: for people who are only listening to this on the air, they won't be able to say that Hayley and Sam have also, their hand gestures have also been the same. Their hands have been going in the same direction. The nails are not even the way your nails are painted the same, but like when Sam's been talking, you've been doing the same hand gestures that she did.
3: No.
1: And then every now and then when she was speaking, you would do this, you'd go, It's very lovely, actually. It's really lovely to see the fondness here.
3: I didn't even realize.
1: You guys are freaking me out. Hayley, talk to me a little bit about what the song's about. But my understanding is, and I actually want to drill in this a little bit because I really like this idea, that gossip, not which we are taught as children, don't gossip, maybe not all bad.
2: Mm-hmm. Gossip holds communities together.
1: Tell me.
2: Well, isn't that like a fact? Isn't there ancient communities that were like created and held and supported because people would talk about it? And that's how information was spread. And I think there's a connotation that it's negative. And I think that it's okay to have a safe space where you need to vent to your pal. Yeah. In our experience, it's really hard to be a perfect person.
3: Yeah,
2: there is an expectation.
3: There's so much pressure on you as a person existing in the world right now, as an artist, as a woman, to perfectly package your personhood and have it be morally pristine. And
1: to perfectly package your personhood and make it morally pristine.
2: Yeah. Five times. Now say it again. Five times fast.
3: You know, it's
1: what does that mean?
3: Well, I think there is an expectation that I think holds a lot of gravity when you are an artist that's making something and then sharing it publicly, but also just a person that is like, you know, interacting on the internet, and there's this footprint that exists, and there's just the line is so thin where there's this immense pressure to just be perfect and to have every take be just exactly right, and to articulate yourself just exactly right, and don't upset anybody, and don't. And I think, of course, there are. It's a spectrum, you know, that exists, and there are extremes that go beyond this. Mm. But I think we were just sort of thinking about how, in a very big way and in a very small way, it's like you can't be perfect all the time. It's just so much. And yeah, I think with music as well, I think Haley and I had both had this experience in our solo projects that are both under our own names, where, you know, we're putting out a collection of songs, and the understanding is like, and this is who you are.
1: Yeah, it's a weird thing. You know? It's a weird thing. I've talked about this with mental health professionals.
3: Yeah.
1: It's a weird thing when your job is your name.
3: Totally.
1: Yeah. When the person who has the job also has your name.
3: Yes.
1: Like, this, you know, I share a name with the person who has my job, but I don't know if I'm with this person.
3: Yeah.
1: You know what I mean?
3: Yeah. So I think in a big sense as well, we were just sort of thinking about that largely when we were writing these songs, and like how this project coming together and writing under this band name and all of that, how these songs feel like true representations of parts of us individually. But I think in writing them under this sort of understanding that they weren't Sam Lynch, they weren't Haley Blay, it allowed us to sort of explore these other parts of ourselves that still exist and did exist, and, you know, but just hold it with a little bit of a lighter touch and explore playfulness and joyfulness and cheekiness and, you know, all of those things that can feel kind of pigeonholing or something like that with your own name.
1: Yeah. I think I know what you mean. Like there's an expectation that used to just be for sort of clergy and politicians, that they lead these completely unimpugned, perfect lives.
3: Yeah.
1: You know what I mean? And in any moment, they need to be absolutely perfect all the time.
3: Yeah.
1: But strangely, that has, through the internet, that has now been passed on to artists.
3: Yeah.
1: And I would even argue passed on to everybody.
2: Everyone. Exactly.
1: No matter who you are.
3: Yeah.
1: And Haley, I think your point, which I think is well made. I had a friend of mine who went through something like this recently, where the kind of the worst case scenario happened to him, where, you know, he and another friend had a falling out, and that friend sort of broke the gossip trust circle. Like, he went around to all the people and was like, he said this about you, he said this about you, he said this about you, he said this about you.
3: Yeah.
1: And I remember talking to that friend about it. We were out for a walk not that long ago, and he said to me, you know, he said, like, it's really actually intimacy. Like, I didn't mean any of that stuff.
2: Sure.
1: I don't mean any of it. It's just a way, it's like, it's a way of showing love to this person
3: Safe
1: that
3: space.
1: I trust them to get it out, because I don't really
3: 100%.
1: Feel it. And he said that to me. And it was funny, this song came around because I was thinking about that like the social joy or the social function of gossip or talk.
2: Yeah. And if you think about the song, like literally as a narrative, and you want to just like look at it in a little story, I think that it's the voice, the singer, the song, whatever,
3: the narrator,
2: is talking to a trusted source or a partner or someone, and they're saying, just because, like, maybe you view me as a bad person because I'm talking shit, but that's because I view you, like, this isn't an intimacy that I'm welcoming you into. Like, why do you think you need to be touched by an angel so bad? I can be a person for you. I can be a safe person for you, but, like, you're viewing it as a bad thing, and it's sometimes it's a good thing that someone's trusting you with these secrets.
3: Yeah.
4: Secrets are secrets for a reason.
1: Yeah, and they serve a function in our society, as you said. Yeah. I think it's a great song.
3: Thank you.
1: It's great music. I'm really excited. I hope there's more music from you guys.
4: There sure is.
1: But I hope there's like continuing music from you guys.
2: I know. We're going to take it day by day, as we've been doing the entire time.
1: Fine by me. Would you mind saying who you are and introducing the song?
2: Yes, we are True Mountain Laurel,
3: and this is our new song, Angel So Bad.

was Angel So Bad by True Mountain Laurel on cue. Haley Blay and Sam Lynch were Tom Power's guests. Their debut album is out everywhere on August 28th.

I'm Ali Hassan, you're listening to Q, and we've got time for one more song before we get out of here today. From her upcoming album, Day and Night, this is Carly Rae Jepsen with On Wires.

0: What side of the internet you're on, you might have heard the term the internet's boyfriend. 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The actors Ryan Gosling and Michael B. Jordan have all won the crown at one point. 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Thank you for listening to Q. I'll see you again real soon.
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1: Nirvana the Band, a comedy about Matt and Jay, a duo unrelated to the legendary band Nirvana, who devise a ridiculous plan to build a time machine for a performance and travel back 17 years to when they first met. That, all of that, is the Korean title for Nirvana the Band, the show, the movie, and you're going to find out why.
2: This is the CBC News for New Brunswick. It's 11 o'clock. I'm Sarah Trainer. Today marks 1,000 days since the Hamas October 7th attacks. As the CBC's Crystal Gomansing reports, many Israelis say they're still dealing with the trauma and have a growing distrust of the government.
3: Mia Kaplan chanting into a megaphone near the prime minister's residence wants Netanyahu held responsible for his actions. Actions, Kaplan says, that have damaged the state of Israel and its people.
4: And Israel is in its worst point ever, geopolitically, financially, also security-wise.
3: Netanyahu was in charge on October 7th when Hamas led a surprise assault, resulting in the single deadliest day for Jewish people since the Holocaust. In the name of security, the government launched military operations against Hamas, Hezbollah, the Houthis in Yemen, and are occupying territory in several neighboring countries.
4: We have lost so many of our people.
3: While ceasefires have suppressed military operations on several fronts, no peace has been declared. Crystal Gomansing, CBC News, Jerusalem.
2: An expedition is leaving today to get the first glimpse of an important shipwreck off the east coast of Canada. The Royal Canadian Geographical Society is headed for polar explorer Ernest Shackleton's last ship. Peter Cowan reports from Massachusetts.
5: Crews are getting the ship Atlantis ready to head north to Canadian waters. On board is Alvin, the submersible that was made famous when it took the first people down to see the Titanic. Now it'll descend almost 400 meters to get the first glimpse of explorer Ernest Shackleton's last ship, Quest.
6: I'm very excited to see the name.
5: John Geiger is head of the Royal Canadian Geographical Society. This is the biggest expedition it's ever mounted. He wants to see the ship where Shackleton died while exploring Antarctica. It later worked as a sealing ship when it sunk off the coast of Labrador. For decades, it sat undiscovered. 2 years ago, the Society found its exact location, but only captured a sonar image.
6: Can't really get a sense of the vessel and its condition from the sonar. So this is a chance to, you know, deal with this unfinished business, to go back and see the vessel close up.
5: The mission will also dive down to explore Robert Falcon Scott's ship, the Terra Nova, just off Greenland. Peter Cowan, CBC News, Woods Hole, Massachusetts.
2: The intense heat wave that has been baking parts of Ontario and Quebec is spreading to the East Coast. Environment Canada has expanded its heat warnings across New Brunswick, Nova Scotia, and PEI.

0: The dangerous system is still punishing central Canada. Some areas are expected to feel like 45 degrees with the humidity. And wildlife officials say, as tempting as it is to intervene when a fawn is spotted alone and looking helpless, don't do it. Last week, the government of New Brunswick sent out a note to leave fawns alone. Graham Forbes is a professor of forestry and environmental management at the University of New Brunswick and director of the NB Cooperative Fish and Wildlife Research Unit at UMB. He says fawns are well camouflaged and carry a low scent, so what appears to be abandonment is actually a strategy to avoid predators.
1: They'll pick almost anywhere, but usually a place with some vegetation that's fairly high, like ferns along a riverbank or maybe even in people's gardens or hay fields. And so as long as it's some degree of cover, at least for the beginning, that's a smart place to put the fawn.
0: Forbes says the mother deer is generally 100 meters away, foraging for food and returns to her baby every 12 hours or so to feed. He says the only cause for concern is when a fawn appears injured or is wandering around aimless and bleeding, indicating the animal may be lost. He says the best policy is to call the Department of Natural Resources and wait for further instructions. And that's the CBC News for New Brunswick. For news anytime, visit our website at cbc.ca/NB.
2: Hi, I'm CBC meteorologist Tina Simkin. A mix of sun and clouds across New Brunswick. However, the clouds will be back and on the increase this afternoon, bringing chances for showers, even risks of thunderstorms. There is a yellow warning for heat across the province today, with the exception of the Fundy Coast, where southwesterly winds, 20 gusting up to 40 kilometers per hour, will keep the temperatures cooler along areas of the coast. So along the coast, 19 to 21 degrees, but inland we'll find the temperatures soaring between 27 and 31 degrees.
3: So remember when Nirvana, the band, the show, the movie hit theaters earlier this year, and there was that American critic and the Hollywood Reporter who felt like the very Canadian humor in this wouldn't translate to anyone outside of Toronto? Well, tell that to the Korean YouTubers who not only connected with this movie, but then bought the distribution rights to release it in their home country. I'm Rad Simon Palay, sitting in for Elamine Abdel Mahmoud. This is Commotion. Michelle Cho is here to get into how the very unusual way this movie ended up on Korean screens. Hi, Michelle.
4: Hello.
3: Hey, so we should start by, like, I guess, introducing everyone to these Korean YouTubers, because their channel is called BDNS. They have over 2 million subscribers. Can you tell us who they are and what way, you know, how they got involved with importing a movie?
4: Yes. So this duo is this very, very, very popular YouTube channel. Their public face is the actor and comedian Moon Sang-hoon, who may be familiar to folks because he's had small parts in some really big, like, Netflix series and has appeared in other media work. So he's like an actor as well. But he has this partner directing and managing the channel behind the scenes, Kim Jin-hyuk. And they've been developing what they call hyper-realist comedy and posting this content on YouTube since 2016. So they have some parallels, I would say, to Matt and Jay. And so their breakout success really dates to 2022, which also kind of marks this shift in the media landscape in South Korea, where, like, self-produced content by YouTubers starts to really disrupt legacy media, especially in, like, certain genres like sketch comedy, variety shows, reality TV. You know, you can be more impactful, I would say, in, like, the discourse there by being on YouTube than, you know, sometimes being, you know, on the TV actually, or radio. So that's a kind of shift that's happened. That's really not, there doesn't seem to be a kind of coming back from that. Mm-hmm. But so now their channel is, like, one of the most sought after venues for celebrities and artists who want to talk to the public. And so if you can book a spot as a guest, that's kind of a big win. So anyways, they started this project last year as kind of a to produce content for their channel. But also, I think, out of this earnest desire to bring in more diverse content into South Korean movie theaters. They wanted to import a film comedy and, you know, see how their role could kind of, help to promote a small film. They didn't have a lot of money, so they needed it to be cheap. Mm. So they went to Cannes. They had partnered with a small film distribution company, went to Cannes, discovered Nirvana, the band, there, and they documented the whole process. So the kind of rest unfurled from there.
3: Yeah, that is wild. I mean, because I mean, just to be clear, like Nirvana, the band, the show, the movie didn't actually play Cannes in official competition or anything, but it was part of a market screening that they caught it there at.
4: Exactly.
3: And, you know, like, and I'm just curious about kind of like, you know, maybe the shared language between BDNS mm-hmm. and Matt and Jay, Matt and Jay being Matt Johnson, Jay McCarroll, who are the stars, Matt Johnson being the director of Nirvana, the band, the show, the movie. Because when we talk about shared language, I mean, look, Nirvana, the band, the show, the movie, it is based on the web series Nirvana, the band that Matt and Jay had created almost 20 years ago, right? And so there is a DIY spirit there that I imagine these YouTubers share in. So do you think that was a big part of the appeal in terms of choosing this movie and bringing it to Korea?
4: Totally, for sure. I think that was a huge part of it. And so you also see in one of their vlogs from Cannes, their kind of immediate out of the theater reaction. And they just also talk about how they found the movie so funny, even though they had watched without Korean subtitles. So they kind of openly admit they only understood half of the dialogue. But then in later vlogs, they also talk about how they love the homage to Back to the Future. But they specifically like recognize the candid kind of guerrilla documentary filming style on the street. And my guess is that, you know, as content creators, they also recognize like how skillfully the film is constructed and edited. So all of these things, I think, really kind of make it the perfect film for them to promote.
3: Right, right. That's right. And because it'll be Nirvana, the band, the show, the movie, there is a lot of like filmmaking in the wild on Queen Street and in the CN Tower, right, where they managed to manipulate a stunt where they seem to skydive off the CN Tower. So, yeah, I could see why the appeal for them is there in that sort of guerrilla style of filmmaking. But you also mentioned, I mean, like, you know, they only understood half of the jokes.
4: Yes.
3: So, I mean, like, you know, let's get into like kind of the translation of it all, because I know that they tapped a Korean Canadian hip hop artist, Tab Lo, who was involved with translating this movie into Korean. Like, how did he get involved?
4: Yes. So Tab Lo, for those people who don't know, is the kind of main lyricist wordsmith in this legendary hip hop group, Epic High. He happens to be perfectly bilingual because he's also diasporic, but now based in South Korea. And what's interesting is that, you know, this group, Epic High, has been around since the mid 2000s. So they kind of like take us back to the 2008 moment that, you know, in Nirvana, the band, the characters time travel to. But they're also kind of arguably better known to a younger generation, a Gen Z generation now, as YouTubers. They have their own YouTube channel. They have like 1.8 million subscribers. They do a lot of comedy and banter. And so it was also this kind of like cross-influencer, cross-sector kind of, you know, partnership with Tab Lo as well. So it's super interesting that way. But he was kind of the only person that Moon thought could really get everything, because he's also Canadian. So
3: Right. Well, I mean, then I mean, look, like when it comes to like translating certain movies into subtitles, I mean, let's say when you watch like a Spanish comedy, like a lot of the humor can get lost in translation, right? Because there's nuances in language that you can't necessarily recreate. I know you haven't had a chance to see the film with the Korean subtitles yet, but you did see, you know, the trailer. Did you get a sense from that how it all plays out with the subtitles?
4: I mean, I think that there's some literalness to it. So the film is sort of like relying on just like how zany and wacky the action on screen is. I think that it's funny. So to give you an example of how the translation process kind of leaning into this kind of crazy amateur maximalism, the Korean title of the film is basically a synopsis of the film. So
3: right.
4: That's really how they're, and really the film is relying on the association that audiences have with these YouTubers kind of build the draw.
3: No, I want to get into that Korean title of the film, because like, I mean, the Canadian title is already a mouthful, right? The Canadian title is Nirvana, the band, the show, the movie, which is like acknowledging the different iterations from web series to then TV show to then movie.
4: Yes.
3: What is the Korean title?
4: I'm going to just read it. It translates as Nirvana the band, colon, Matt and Jay, the duo from Nirvana the band, with little to no connection to the legendary band Nirvana. One day they devise a preposterous plan to build a time machine for a performance and travel back 17 years to when they first met. And then it cuts off because, because the Korean movie database only gives you like 108 syllables.
3: Yeah.
4: So the joke is that, you know, that this is like so wacky, but sort of not well thought out that even the title, which again builds the synopsis in just so that there's no confusion that this is a movie about the legendary Seattle grunge band Nirvana.
3: Mm-hmm.
4: For Korean audiences who don't know Matt and Jay, they're already kind of hinting at the kind of spirit, the style of the film in the title.
3: Yeah, I mean, because even with like Nirvana the band, I mean the way the Matt and Jay when they brought that to television had to differentiate from the band Nirvana is by giving a double N. In the,
4: yes.
3: in the second, like the second N is a double N, which I
4: yes.
3: guess doesn't, one of those things that doesn't translate.
4: It does not. Yes. You can't spell it differently in Korean. So that's their solution.
3: Well, okay. So what's your sense then of how well this movie is playing in Korea?
4: Yeah. So it's had a pretty long theatrical run. I mean, I think it's still going. And so I found an article reported in the Korean news that as of June 26, the film has surpassed 80,000 admissions and is on track to kind of hit the 100K mark, which is pretty, it doesn't sound like a lot, but it's a pretty big deal for indie films. So right now, its box office performance in South Korea, it currently ranks first among all regions that imported this film outside of North America. So, you know, you might have expected that to be, you know, the UK or, you know, somewhere else that has this mockumentary kind of tradition or also, you know, is an Anglophone space. But so I think that South Korea is a pretty interesting case and kind of using this linking up of local comedians, local influencers to market a movie like this.
3: Yeah. I mean, it is great. Like we watch so much Korean, like K-pop and K-drama and stuff. Like finally you're getting a taste of us, right?
4: Yes.
3: I mean, you know, I only got 30 seconds here, but I'd love to know like, what is your sense then from this story and this example, like what, like in terms of like how exportable CanCon it can be?
4: Yes. I mean, so going back to that Hollywood Reporter article, which is clearly wrong. You know, you
3: the one that called us, by the way, made a crack about us being the unrealized 51st state. That,
4: oh my
3: that
4: gosh,
3: one, yes.
4: Yeah. Yes, no. This import story in South Korea, I think, teaches us that, you know, small, smart films that seem really niche, they can cross over with the right marketing. And so, I mean, this is maybe a positive example of influencer branding kind of making a big difference. But yeah, if you can link up, and it's a truly fun and earnest movie. And I think that that definitely came through to all the South Korean viewers who saw it.
3: Okay. I will allow this small instance of influencer marketing as a positive. Michelle, thank you so much for going through this all with us.
4: Yes, thanks for having me.
3: Michelle Cho is a professor with the Department of East Asian Studies at the University of Toronto and a regular here on Commotion.

0: I'm Rad Simon Palay sitting in for Elamine Abdah Mahmoud. This is Gabotian. Okay, so that show that dishes out the fine dining, you know, with the heavy servings of trauma, and they call it a comedy. It is back. Well, yes, Chef, we are talking about The Bear. Catherine Van Arendock and Grace Onasanya, they are going to get into whether this fifth and final season hits the spot or leaves us with a bad taste in our mouth. Catherine, Grace, welcome back to the show.
1: Hey.
2: Hi. Thanks for having me.
0: Thanks for being here. Look, I mean, first off, I think we should tell audiences we are going to get into a few spoilers. So if you haven't seen this final season, all the episodes are currently out on Disney Plus. So if you haven't seen that, go back, check it out, check out the finale, and then come back to this conversation. So, Grace, with that said, you did see all of the final season.
2: I did.
0: So what can you actually just start off by setting up what this one is actually about?
2: So the last season takes place pretty much over a single day. It's basically a day and a half, 2 days. That infamous countdown clock that we all had our eyes on last season is now in the last 24 hours. We've got Carmen dealing with his decision to leave The Bear. We've got Sydney dealing with her new role as the executive chef. We've got Richie trying to be the best host that he can be. And around all that, everything that can go wrong in the restaurant is going wrong. Mm. And yet they still have to get through service. So that's the season.
0: That's the season. Well, I mean, Catherine, look, you've been covering this show. How did you feel about the final season? Like, did it land the plane?
1: I think mostly the answer is yes. Certainly the answer is more yes than I was concerned might be the case after watching seasons 3 and 4, where this show really started to falter and lean into smugness and being really up its own butt in a lot of respects. And so it was really nice to see this last season come back to a lot of the things that made this show popular, made it really work in the first season. And it gets to pay off a lot of the character beats that it's been building toward this whole time. That said, there are still elements of this last season that I did find frustrating. It takes way too much time to set up all of this obnoxious, like everything that's going to go wrong does go wrong in the beginning. And I think it really builds this wall that you have to get over as a viewer to push through to say, like, I understand everything is terrible. Please just get me through to the part where things start working again. And I think it spins its wheels for quite a while in those first episodes. By the time it gets to episode 7, though, it is really going. It is finally back in its mode. And then I found the last episode frustrating again. But like for a season of The Bear, that's pretty good.
0: I mean, first off, I want to acknowledge that when you said it was up its own butt, somehow you endeared me more to it, because that just feels like fitting for a fine dining. I should have trying to put on some fine set up a fine dining restaurant. Yeah. In terms of the challenges, I mean, like everything that can go wrong does go wrong. I mean, we are talking about a heavy rainstorm, a pipe leak, we're running out of food and money. Am I missing anything? What else? I mean, I think I'm missing
2: no cutlery, no dishes.
1: Too many people made reservations and Richie refuses to cancel any of them.
2: Half your servers quit.
0: There you go. So yeah, I hear you when you say that's a lot. But you know, what I want to actually address is that, you know, we've been hearing, Catherine, from a lot of people who have been checking out during season 3 and 4, like they were dropping off. Do you know why that might be?
1: Yes, it is, as I previously referred to, being up its own butt. it is, the show really decides to lean into the artiness of it. And I don't resent that choice. Like, I like a show that takes itself seriously to at least some extent. And this is a show about artists. And I think it doesn't work unless it really invests in how much these people care about that, which it certainly does. The problem is that it really overestimates an audience's willingness to sit there and watch people staring at Frank Lloyd Wright homes. You know, I like a Frank Lloyd Wright home as much as the next person, but ultimately, we are watching these people from the outside. We are not inside their own heads. And there are only so many montages of like soil and a gas burner turning on and somebody putting something on a plate with tweezers that I can watch before it's like, no, I got it. I do get it. And I think it starts over explaining itself quite a lot in those seasons. Overestimates how interested I am and underestimates my ability to understand what it is saying quite a bit in those seasons. So that I think is why.
2: That's fair.
0: Yeah. I feel like the repeated shots of someone putting a dish together with tweezers is this show's answer to like the Pitt's intubation that we get in every episode. Like every episode has to have an intubation. This one, every episode has to have a dish put together. Grace, look, I mean, I understand that you were actually one of those people that I was referring to earlier who kind of dropped off during season 4, as I understand it, or checked out of the show.
2: Yeah.
0: Talk me through that.
2: I mean, I had my own reasons. Like, as a cook watching The Bear, there are some portions that are relatable to the point of being uncomfortable. Mm. So I have to be in the right headspace to watch the show. And then I think in season 4, it just got to a point where, like, I'm not having fun. I'm not being entertained watching the show. So maybe I just shouldn't watch the show anymore. And it wasn't until earlier this year, where I had personally taken some time off, that I went back and I finished season 4. And that's when I found out that Carmen was stepping away too. And I was like, this is very, very much relatable. It doesn't need to be this relatable. But luckily for me, I was able to get through the end of the season. And then I watched season 5. And personally, I'm satisfied.
0: Yeah, actually, I don't even know if we like actually reminded viewers, because you did spend many years as a line cook.
2: Yes.
0: And this is why it's so triggering, relatable, that's yes. why, right?
2: So, yes.
0: And so you said you came back to this season because you were like ready for it? Is that what it is you were in a
2: minute? Well, I finally had the time. It's one of those things. I'm sure my sister is a nurse and she can relate. She's a nurse and she does not watch The Pitt. She does not watch Grey's Anatomy, because she's like, I go home and I want to relax. I want to be entertained. I don't want to deal with the stress of work staring back at me. So when it got to the point where I had stepped away and I wasn't working, I was like, okay, well, now I can go and I can sit down and I can watch this, and it's not work anymore, because I'm not going to work after this. It's a lot easier to get back to.
0: I mean, hey, I think we could all relate to that. Catherine, look, I mean, one of the things I think I should say, like, you know, that I appreciated about The Bear, you know, speaking to the whole up its butt thing, it's like, for better or for worse, they're always trying something new, you know, and like you said, it's because they care, right? And so you see that in all these elements, whether it's the visual style, whether it's the format of every season, right? I think one thing that always stands out that takes people aback is like how like the strength in the bottle episodes, right? The bottle episodes.
1: They're not bottle episodes.
0: Oh, sorry, they're
1: it's
0: not bottle.
1: Very important for
0: okay.
1: this
0: you
1: that.
0: You can help
1: now.
0: Define the ones that are focused on one episode. Person.
1: That's a standalone episode.
0: Standalone
1: it's
0: episode.
1: A very different thing.
0: Okay.
1: yeah.
0: And also, I mean, yeah, like something like the Christmas episode with the chaos of that, but you tell me what makes that stand up, what makes it a stand apart episode as opposed to a bottle episode.
1: Yeah, well, okay, well, that's, you can go to vulture.com and read my extensive flowchart to decide whether or not any particular episode is or is not a bottle episode. I think we also bought isitabottleepisode.com, so that may go there as well. These standalone episodes, I like to call them departure episodes, also do often focus on a single character. And The Bear would often, some of the strongest moments of The Bear are these experiences apart from the kitchen, episodes like Forks, where you follow Richie suddenly deciding, understanding that this career has meaning, that this is a career, that this is not just a thing he's been wasting his time on for a decade. When you watch Marcus go to Copenhagen, the Christmas episode is not my favorite one, but it's a highlight for a lot of people of this show. And you get to really live in specific character arcs. However, those same departure episodes can become an Achilles heel for this show, because they can be so overindulgent and they can over-index on things that it turns out you don't actually care about very much. For instance, I did not need to spend all that time watching Sugar have a baby, although I like Sugar very much. Does not speak to the elements of this show that I think are why people come and watch this thing.
2: That's fair.
1: And so later it gets a little bit. On the other hand, the Worms episode that follows Io's character is fantastic. So it's a lot more hit and miss, I think.
0: Right. Well, and I mean, but going back to like, you know, the idea of like, you know, first of all, I mean, this is a show that is over-indexing on those stand apart episodes, not model episodes. But also, like, I mean, in terms of the format, there's, of course, a huge shift in the format in this mm-hmm. season, because this season, I mean, it's like Grace mentioned, it is all over what it all basically takes place over the same, over one 24 hour shift, 36 hour shift over that window. So did that switch up work for you, Catherine?
1: Yeah, I liked it very much. I think, you'd get back to the focus and the tension and the physical reality. This is the other thing where I think, yes, of course, I understand if you work in a restaurant, it could be overwhelming and not something you really want to be spending time with. I think for the audience who does not have those particular trigger points, the physical friction is really where this show is so great. And the structure gets you back to that place because you are so rooted in this one single shift.
0: Mm-hmm. Well, I mean, Grace, you know, look, we're talking about, you know, what makes this show so relatable to you, especially, right? Because you have been a line cook for years. I have a couple minutes here, but I wanted to know, like, is there any specific points in this season that you felt were really, like, you know, either triggering or really connected to your experience or relatable?
2: Whenever you have a situation where everybody is sitting and everybody is ordering and the chip machine is going off and you're getting, you know, people yelling at you and you've got to put stuff up. It's just that fierceness, that intensity of, oh my gosh, we are getting slammed and we are about to go down and things are happening and you have got to lock in and get in gear or bad things are going to happen. So that there's a lot of tension there. There's a lot of, I remember this and I'm supposed to be watching a show, but now I'm feeling tense because this feels like work, but I'm supposed to be entertained. So just calm down. You get through it. It's not actually happening to you. It's not actually happening to you. It's not actually happening to you. Just watch the show. Just watch the show. So there was a lot of that for me across multiple episodes because the season takes place over such a short period of time.
0: Mm-hmm. I mean, I kind of love that, but also I'm sorry.
2: I was like, hate that for you, but also nice.
0: Listen, Catherine, I mean, I only got 30 seconds here left, but I mean, I do want to talk about the finale and again, spoilers, because in the finale, Carmi does leave his job, does go, you know, he quits the restaurant and goes into an interview for an internship at an architecture firm. How did you feel about that being the final note for this character to go out on?
1: Pretty bad. I think it's a dumb choice for the character. I love that he leaves. I think it makes so much sense. It actually, I think, is one of the smartest thing that this show does. Talk about how he cannot be in this space. It is bad for him and he needs to leave. However, the choice to do architecture is once again this show being like, what matters is art and not the lived reality of these characters. Carmi does not know how to do math and he would hate sitting behind a 3D modeling software for the rest of his life. And so it is a strange choice for them. But the rest of the season, I am much happier with.
0: Okay, well, listen, I feel this episode, this conversation got me as energized as a season of the Bear. So thank you both so much for being here and getting me through this.
1: Yeah, thanks so much for having
2: me. Thanks for having me.
0: Catherine Van Arendock is a culture critic for Vulture. Grace Onasanya is a former line cook and TV fan. You can catch all episodes of season 5 of The Bear right now on Disney+. And that's it for the podcast today. I'm Rad Simon Palais, sitting in for El Amin Abdel Mahmoud. I'll see you tomorrow.

0: It's 11:30. I'm Sarah Trainer with a look at CBC New Brunswick news highlights. Degrees in artificial intelligence are popping up across North America and Atlantic Canada. Dalhousie University is getting ready to offer a new major in AI through its computer science department. The University of New Brunswick is also launching a Bachelor in Data Science degree at its St. John campus in 2027. And heat warnings have been issued across the Maritimes as a massive heat dome has settled over much of Ontario and Quebec. The humid weather is expected to continue until tomorrow across New Brunswick, Nova Scotia, and PEI, where temperatures will rise above 28 degrees Celsius and the humidity will make it feel like it's 36 to 42 degrees. The highest humidex values are expected across New Brunswick, where it will feel like 40 or higher today and tomorrow across the province, except along the coast of the Bay of Fundy. Your next CBC News is at noon. In the weather, a mix of sun and clouds with a chance of showers and a risk of thunderstorms this morning and again this afternoon. Southwest winds 20 to 30 kilometers, highs of 15 degrees along the coast to 31 inland.
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3: The New York World's Fair opened on April 30th, 1939. The theme was The World of Tomorrow. The exhibition covered nearly 2 square miles and had several zones, which included transportation, food, government, amusement, and communications. It was in the communications zone that a brand new piece of technology was being unveiled. It would change the world for all time. It was called television. On April 20th, David Sarnoff, chairman of NBC, gave a speech to a small crowd at the World's Fair 10 days before the official grand opening. He was standing in front of the 9,000-square-foot RCA Pavilion, which was shaped like a giant radio tube.
4: Also, as an entertainment adjunct, television will supplement sound broadcasting by bringing into the home the visual images of scenes and events which up to now have come there as mind pictures conjured up by the human voice.
3: Note that Sarnoff pronounces television as television, accent on the vision, because that was the remarkable breakthrough. Astonishingly, live pictures could be transmitted to television sets in the comfort of your own living room. It was radio with vision. Then, on April 30th, television was unveiled. President Franklin D. Roosevelt gave a speech opening the World's Fair. It would be televised, making Roosevelt the first president to ever appear on television, which was watched by approximately 200 homes who were brave enough to purchase this leading-edge technology.
5: I hereby dedicate the World's Fair, the New York World's Fair, of 1939, and I declare it open to all mankind.
3: It's hard to imagine how wondrous and miraculous television must have felt in 1939. As a matter of fact, most people who visited the World's Fair were skeptical of it. They didn't believe they were actually watching a live picture. They thought it was a trick. People assumed that first RCA television screen was just showing pre-recorded motion pictures. So RCA and Sarnoff had to demonstrate the new medium in order to generate excitement, because if people were excited, they would buy television sets. RCA installed several new television sets in the pavilion, but there was one special one. Unlike the other TV cabinets made of wood, this one was made of transparent lucite. It let the skeptical public look behind the screen to see the internal components, proving the television wasn't hiding a movie projector. Then RCA went one step further to demonstrate this amazing technology. The public was invited to step in front of the lone NBC TV camera and actually see themselves appear live on the television screen. It created audible gasps and cheers. They were then given an official document with their name on it. It certified they had actually been televised at the New York World's Fair. Seeing was believing. Is believing in the world of marketing too. You can talk about a product, you can sing about a product, and you can take great photographs of a product. But if you can actually demonstrate how the product works in a dramatic way, if you can show people in real time how the product solves a problem, well, That's the most powerful advertising in the world. It all comes down to five simple words. Don't tell me, show me.

0: Avenue. Leo Burnett was a famous ad man who started the Leo Burnett Advertising Agency in Chicago back in the 1930s. He once said, "The greatest thing to be achieved in advertising, in my opinion, is believability. And nothing is more believable than the product itself." In the world of advertising, there is nothing more persuasive than a product demonstration. And I'm not talking about torture tests, which we covered in a past episode. I'm talking about a simple demonstration of a product that is so persuasive, it ramps up the desire to own that product and sends chills down the spines of competitors. So I canvassed a dozen of the top creative directors in the advertising business and asked them to name the best product demonstration commercials they have ever seen. From those lists, I separated the classic commercials from the contemporary ones. Let's begin with the classics. Not surprisingly, most of the creative directors put this one television commercial at the top of their list. It was produced in 1964. It's in black and white and begins with someone walking into a garage on a very snowy, dark morning. He gets into a car and starts it up. The headlights pop on. As he drives out of the garage into the deep snow, we realize he's driving a VW Beetle. The VW makes its way through the snowy landscape, up hills, along dark roads. It is the only vehicle in sight. Then a voiceover says,
1: "Have you ever wondered how the man who drives a snowplow drives to the snowplow? This one drives a Volkswagen. So you can stop wondering."
0: The headlights on the snowplow flash on. It pulls out of the garage, pushing snow aside, and passes the parked VW Beetle. It was an incredibly simple idea, mostly shot in the dark of early morning. Three simple sentences set up by the question, "How does the guy who drives the snowplow get to the snowplow?" Those old VWs were pretty good in the winter, because the motor was in the back, and the weight of the engine over the drive wheels gave the Beetle traction in snow. A simple but incredibly persuasive demonstration, still talked about 60 years later. Another commercial that virtually all the creative directors named was for a luggage company. We've mentioned this ad before. It aired in 1970. The commercial begins in an empty gorilla cage at the zoo. A zookeeper quickly opens the cage door, throws in a red suitcase, and shuts the door again. Suddenly, a sliding door opens at the back of the cage, and a gorilla bounds out. He picks up the suitcase and starts throwing it against the walls. He bounces it off the bars. He throws it on the floor. He jumps up and down on it.
2: "Dear clumsy bellboys, brutal cab drivers, careless doormen, ruthless porters, savage baggage masters, and all butter-fingered luggage handlers all over the world, have we got a suitcase for you."
0: Then a graphic appears for the name of the luggage brand. Most people say this Samsonite commercial is one of the best of all time. But here's the thing. The commercial wasn't for Samsonite. It was for its number one rival, American Tourister. Samsonite at the time had double the market share of American Tourister. But sometimes in the marketing world, the bigger brand gets all the credit. When people are asked to remember the best luggage commercial of all time, they default to Samsonite. Because Samsonite spent more advertising money, it is the only brand name they can remember. Over time, Samsonite solved that disconnect by purchasing the American Tourister company and adopted the gorilla imagery in all its retail stores. Advertising Age magazine ranks Gorilla one of the top 100 commercials of the 20th century. And It is included in the permanent collection at the New York Museum of Modern Art. You can be reminded of great commercials, but some can stick with you for a long time.
3: 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They are the kissing cousins of demonstration commercials. You can find that episode in our archives wherever you listen to the show.

0: If you were watching television in the 1980s, you might remember this classic commercial. It showed a construction worker in a hard hat, putting a single drop of glue on the top of the hat, then, amazingly, sticking the hat to a steel beam.
1: Crazy glue! Strong enough to hold this man suspended in midair. Bonds almost anything.
2: A plastic knob, a plastic plug, a rubber boot, a metal brooch, a fishing rod, a cycle grip, model planes and model trains, a doorknob screw, a flashlight case, the broken trim on any car.
0: Amazingly, crazy glue could provide up to 1,000 pounds per square inch of bonding strength. That six-second demonstration, showing a man being held in mid-air with a single drop of crazy glue, made the brand famous. So famous, in fact, that every crazy glue package shows the silhouette of the suspended man to this day, 40 years later.

0: While television is a perfect medium to demonstrate a product, print advertising can do it too. There is a famous print ad for Volvo. It was done in the UK, written by David Abbott, one of the best advertising writers there ever was. His ads were always so compelling. He simply talked about the product, but he had a knack for making everything so very interesting. In this print ad for Volvo, he was asked to feature the strength of Volvo's spot welds, that the welds were so strong they would keep the car intact in the event of a collision, keeping the occupants safe. And furthermore, Volvo said that any one of the welds could hold the entire weight of the 3,000-pound car. That gave David Abbott an idea. He wanted to photograph a Volvo being suspended off the floor, held by a single spot weld, and he wanted to put the welder's baby on the floor under the car to prove how much confidence the welder had in Volvo's welding. Volvo said, "Absolutely not." Then Abbott suggested the welder himself. Volvo said, "No way." Then Abbott suggested himself. Volvo paused and said, "Okay, no babies, no welders, but an ad guy? Why not?" So the dramatic photo was taken, with David Abbott lying on the floor directly beneath a precariously suspended cherry red Volvo. The headline said, "If the welding isn't strong enough, the car will fall on the rider." The ad went on to say, "That's me, lying rather nervously under the new Volvo 740. For years, I've been writing in advertisements that each spot weld in a Volvo is strong enough to support the weight of the entire car. Someone decided I should put my body where my mouth is. So we suspended the car and I crawled underneath it. It's so well built, you can bet your life on it. I know. I just did." It was a bold demonstration. And even though Chrysler chairman Lee Iacocca once said, "Safety doesn't sell," Volvo proved him wrong. There was another memorable VW commercial done 34 years ago. It was a launch commercial for the new VW Corrado G60. It was a big leap for Volkswagen, as the Corrado was supercharged. While Volkswagens were known for reliability, they weren't known for speed. But the new Corrado G60 could go 225 kilometers an hour. So VW asked its advertising agency to come up with a dramatic TV commercial to demonstrate the speed of the Corrado. My friend Duncan Bruce was given the assignment. As he was thinking about ideas, Duncan realized that every time he thought of a Volkswagen, the image of an old VW Beetle would pop up in his mind. Then he would shake his head, start thinking about the new VW Corrado, but the VW Beetle kept popping back into his mind. That's when it hit Duncan. Maybe he could use an old VW Beetle to slingshot people beyond the old perception they had about Volkswagens. The great thing about showing a Beetle was that it evoked the feeling of reliability, and it was beloved. But how do you make an old VW Beetle with 30 horsepower go 225 kilometers an hour? Duncan had an idea. It was dramatic, but simple. The commercial was to say, "There are two ways to make a Volkswagen go 225 kilometers an hour. The first way was to pick up an old VW Beetle with a helicopter and let it drop 200 kilometers an hour to the ground. The other way was to drive a new Corrado." When Duncan presented that idea to the VW client, they reacted with, as Duncan says, slight horror. First they said, "Why are you showing an old VW?" Then, "Why are you destroying an old VW?" But the more they discussed it, the more the VW client slowly fell in love with the idea. Because this was a big launch for Volkswagen globally, all advertising ideas had to be approved by Volkswagen Germany. They hated the idea. A lot. There was a flurry of calls from VW Germany to VW Canada. The Canadian team said they loved the idea. The Germany headquarters said, "No way in hell." Eventually, the passion of the Canadian team won out. Germany held their breath. Now Duncan had to figure out how to shoot the commercial. First, a helicopter powerful enough to lift a Volkswagen vertically off the ground had to be found. Next, six classic VW Beetles were brought in. Duncan wanted the car to fall right side up. But when the first Beetle was dropped from the helicopter, it fell trunk first because of the weight of the engine. So, the engine was removed from the second Beetle. But when it was dropped, the wind took it and it fell sideways. Three more attempts were made, but each time something unexpected happened that ruined the shot. Now Duncan had five destroyed VW Beetles and only had one left. Everybody held their breath. The last Volkswagen was hoisted up by the helicopter and let go.
1: There are two ways to make a Volkswagen go 225 kilometers an hour.
0: It fell perfectly.
1: The other way is to make a new Volkswagen.
0: The commercial then cut to exciting scenes of a VW Corrado speeding along a twisty road.
1: A new, supercharged, 158 horsepower, 225 kilometers an hour Corrado.
0: In the final shot of the commercial, the Corrado skids to a stop. Then, the old VW Beetle falls from the sky behind it in slow motion.
1: From Volkswagen.
0: It was a dramatic, memorable, tongue-in-cheek demonstration of the speed of the new Volkswagen Corrado. Back in the early 90s, Janet Keston and Nancy Vonk were a creative team at advertising agency Ogilvy & Mather Toronto. They were assigned to the Dove soap account. That year was a tipping point for the soap company, as its 35-year patent was expiring. Dove was worried a competitor had a clone product in the works. It was the first time in decades that Dove's number one status looked shaky. Because Janet and Nancy were new to the account, Dove organized a technical briefing in its lab. There they learned that Dove wasn't a soap, technically speaking. It contained a non-soap ingredient developed during World War II to gently clean the skin of burn victims. Because of that, Dove is pH neutral, which is one of the fundamental reasons why it's so easy on skin. It didn't strip away skin oils the way other soaps do. Squeaky clean skin is actually irritated, dried out skin. The lab technicians also mentioned you could actually do a litmus test on Dove. As you may remember from high school science class, litmus paper changes color when it detects alkalinity. The lab folks told Nancy and Janet that if you were to hold a piece of yellow litmus paper to Dove, it wouldn't change color. But if you held the same litmus paper to other soaps, it would turn ink blue instantly because of the high alkalinity. Janet and Nancy asked which other soaps had that kind of high alkalinity. The answer was, all soaps. When they left the Dove lab, Nancy and Janet went to a drugstore, swept dozens of soaps off the shelf, bought some litmus paper, and took it all back to their boardroom. They had to see it to believe it. So they held the yellow litmus paper against all the soaps, even baby soap, and they all turned dark blue again and again. But when they held the litmus paper to the Dove bar, it didn't change color. That gave them an idea. The litmus test was so persuasive, why not show it on television? The resulting commercial was incredibly simple. First, it showed a piece of litmus paper being dipped into a household cleanser, which looked like a Mr. Clean bottle. It turned dark blue. Then a piece of yellow litmus paper was held against a bar of family soap, then beauty soap, then even baby soap. In each case, the litmus paper turned blue. But when it was held against Dove, it remained yellow, measuring no alkalinity. There was no voiceover. Nancy and Janet wanted the story to be told objectively. The commercial was perceived as an enormous risk by the top brass at their own ad agency and at Lever Brothers, parent company of Dove. The ad didn't show a woman, there was no voiceover, and the commercial contained no emotion. It was purely rational, a chemistry test. It simply broke the rules of Dove advertising, established decades earlier by Ogilvy & Mather founder David Ogilvy. Ogilvy himself was so unhappy with the proposed commercial, he even wrote a scolding letter to Ogilvy Toronto saying, "Science won't sell." Well, Mr. Ogilvy was wrong. When the commercial aired, Dove sales went through the roof. The simple demonstration completely reframed Dove and forced other brands to rethink the way they spoke to women about soft, mild soaps. 33 other countries would adapt the commercial. And it all started by choosing not to tell people about the mildness of Dove, but to show people instead.

The power of a demonstration commercial cannot be overstated. Seeing is believing. When judging international advertising award shows, language can often get in the way. German judges struggle to understand English commercials. The French struggle with Portuguese commercials. English-speaking judges try to interpret Japanese ads. But there is one universal language, the demonstration commercial. No words required. When you see a drop of crazy glue hold a construction worker in the air, it's incredibly persuasive. When a gorilla violently throws a piece of luggage around his cage and it survives, nothing else needs to be said. And when a soap tells you it's mild on your skin and proves it in real time with litmus paper, that's all you need to see. Next week, we'll tackle recent demonstration commercials. It takes a confident advertiser to present a simple demonstration. No flash, no fireworks, no catchy jingles. That's when an advertiser puts their money where their mouth is.

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1: Hi, this is Maureen Hutchison from St. Albert, Alberta. Fun fact, one day, a company executive was playing with a new glue his company had developed and couldn't believe how quickly it worked. He yelled, "This is some crazy glue." The name stuck.
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4: Officials in New Brunswick send out information asking people to stay away from newborn fawns. They say the baby deer are most likely not in need of assistance. And on the phone in, wildlife biologist Bob Bancroft takes your questions.
5: This is CBC News. It's 12 o'clock. Good afternoon. I'm Danielle Edwards. Here's what's making news this hour. In Nova Scotia, a man has died in a boating accident on Aylesford Lake in Kings County, and a search is continuing for another man. In a news release, RCMP have identified the dead man as a 70-year-old from Aylesford. The release says a report came in yesterday that two people had been ejected from a boat on the lake. Five people were in the boat at the time that police say surface conditions of the water changed. A search is still underway for the other person who was thrown from the boat. Police say he is a 58-year-old man from Aylesford. The others who were on the boat were not injured, according to police. A civil air search and rescue team is part of the search, as well as an RCMP underwater recovery team. Now to international news in Venezuela. Cheers erupt as a man is pulled alive from the rubble 8 days after the devastating earthquakes. The 43-year-old security guard had been trapped in the basement of a shopping center. Rescuers initially made contact with him over the weekend and have been working for days to free him. Close to 2,300 people have been killed by the earthquakes. About 40,000 are still missing. Elsewhere, in other news, Pope Leo is facing the first confrontation of his papacy. The Vatican has formally excommunicated a breakaway Catholic group after it ordained bishops without the Pope's permission. Megan Williams has more.
6: The Vatican isn't just punishing the bishops who took part. It says the entire Society of St. Pius X, known as the SSPX, is now in schism, a severe rupture. That means its priests and formal followers are considered cut off from the wider Catholic Church and excommunicated. The move comes after the Swiss-based ultra-traditionalist society consecrated four new bishops this week without Pope Leo's approval. Under church law, only the Pope can authorize new bishops because bishops are seen as successors to Jesus' apostles. The Vatican says SSPX priests now celebrate the sacraments illicitly. The group has long rejected key reforms of the 1960s Second Vatican Council, particularly reforms that opened the door to Mass in local languages and improved ties with Jews and other Christian denominations. Megan Williams, CBC News, the Vatican.
5: Closer to home, the intense heat wave that has been baking parts of Ontario and Quebec is spreading to the East Coast. Environment Canada has expanded its heat warnings across New Brunswick, Nova Scotia, and PEI. The dangerous system is still punishing central Canada. Some areas are expected to feel like 45 degrees with the humidity. In other news in the Maritimes, since some Prince Edward Islanders will be getting money from the province tomorrow as part of the new Island Essentials benefit, all PEI residents who are over 19 and filed an income tax return will receive between $175 and $365 for the year. The amount depends on annual income and family status. Higher earners will get a single lump sum in November. Others will get paid in up to four installments starting tomorrow. PEI Premier Rob Lance says this is an expanded version of previous benefits.
7: With this program, anybody under the roof who is eligible under the criteria that the minister's outlined will receive a benefit. It's an expanded program that's more

0: targets more people and is more generous. We think it is an excellent way to respond to the affordability challenges.
1: The Island Essentials Benefit replaces the Sales Tax Credit and Energy Rebate Program. The province says around 95,000 islanders will receive the new benefit in some form. And finally, the Junior and U23 Canoe Sprint World Championship are underway in Dartmouth. Athletes are competing on Lake Bannock for the next several days. Noah McNabb Van Horn is 9 years old. She's been paddling for 5 years and participates in the Lake Bannock paddling summer camps. She says she hopes to compete one day.
2: It's really, motivating because you can, see what, we could be paddling in this in a few years, maybe, but it's, cool to see what, we could be like this. It's just fun.
1: The event features Olympians and world champions from 54 different nations. It follows the Master Canoe Sprint World Championships held in Dartmouth last week. And that's the news to this hour. Your weather is up next.
3: Hi, good afternoon. I'm CBC meteorologist Tina Simkin. A yellow warning for heat is in effect for all of New Brunswick today, with the exception of the Fundy Coast, where southwesterly winds, 20 gusting up to 40 kilometers per hour, will hold temperatures in the upper teens to lower 20s. But inland, the temperatures will range between 28 and 32 degrees. The clouds will build once again this afternoon, and there are chances for showers, even risks of thunderstorms, with the winds remaining southwesterly, with the exception of near and around thunderstorms, where we can expect lots of lightning, heavy rain, and gusty wind conditions. Overnight tonight, the skies will become partly cloudy, fog patches will develop, and temperatures will drop between 16 and 21 degrees. For Prince Edward Island, a yellow warning for heat is in effect here as well, with temperatures reaching highs near 28 degrees, cooler along areas of the coast, with southwesterly winds, 20 gusting up to 40 kilometers per hour. There are chances for showers, even a risk of thunderstorms this afternoon as well as this evening, but skies become partly cloudy overnight, with fog patches developing and temperatures dropping down to 18 degrees. For Nova Scotia, at least for the mainland, a heat warning is in effect here as well, with temperatures reaching anywhere from 27 to 31 degrees. It will be cooler along areas of the coast, but Cape Breton, the clouds will be fairly thick here throughout the day, and temperatures should hold at around 24 degrees. We had round one of thunderstorms this morning, and there are possibilities of scattered showers and thunderstorms to develop across all of Nova Scotia later on this afternoon. If any thunderstorms do form, they will linger into the evening forecast, and then skies will become partly cloudy overnight tonight, with fog patches redeveloping and temperatures dropping between 18 and 21 degrees. Maritime News starts now.
4: Thank you, Tina. I'm Diane Paquette, in for Bob Murphy. Welcome to Maritime Noon. Today on The Phone In, some wildlife sightings can be fleeting, others last a lifetime.
5: We've had one red squirrel. We call her Grandma. She's raised several litters here on our property, and we know her now. She's looking gray in the face, and this may be her last season. It's like I look for her every day.
4: Tell us about the animals that you're seeing in your part of the Maritimes. Wildlife biologist Bob Bancroft explains their behavior. That's coming up on Maritime Noon. But first, to Prince Edward Island, where potato farmers are facing a different challenge this year. Last year, they coped with serious drought. This year, the wet weather is delaying planting. Farmers say it's tough when they're already facing high costs just to plant. The one crop that has sales booming is new potatoes. The CBC's Nancy Russell spoke with Eric Visser while he was planting new potatoes, and with Greg MacDonald, general manager of the PEI Potato Board.
6: So first we planted them with we have our planters, they're 6-row planters, and then we separate them in beds of 18, and then we cover them with the row cover, and then irrigate them and they grow.
7: What kind of timing is there when you're trying to grow new potatoes?
6: We try to start as early as we can, so we planted in early April, I think, mid-April, and then that's about 2 weeks earlier than everyone else, and we're 2 weeks earlier digging everyone else. So we try to start quite a bit earlier, so then, we're ready earlier.
7: Can you explain how the row covers work?
6: It's just fabric that goes over the 18 rows, And it basically just creates a greenhouse effect. The sun can get through it, but the heat doesn't get out. And then, yeah, just greenhouse, and it keeps the warmth in. And then when it's like cold and there's frost, the frost doesn't get on those potatoes because it's warm underneath.
7: You added irrigation this year. Tell me about that.
6: Well, that's why we were in this field this year. Last year we were in a different field, but this one we can irrigate in. So then when it was drier in the spring, and then we could just keep the potatoes growing nicely so that they get some nice water on them, keep them growing.
7: You needed water. I'm surprised.
6: We didn't need it, but it always helps. Potatoes can take about 1 inch of rain a day, I think. So we try to keep as much as we can coming on these guys to keep them growing.
7: What kind of challenge was the weather this spring?
6: It wasn't too bad. It's mostly just been bad this week. We couldn't dig yesterday. It's not great digging today. So it hasn't been bad because we only started digging last week and it didn't rain much. So it's not too bad, other than when it rains, we can't dig.
7: So the fact that it was sort of a cooler spring, you didn't feel it because of the row cover?
6: Yeah, basically. It didn't affect it a whole lot. It affected it a little bit. We thought it might be a little behind, but then the warmer days in the late May and early June really caught up, and it ended up being right on track.
7: How did your time when you started harvest compare this year with previous years?
6: It was just about the same. I think 2 days later we were this year, but so far we've sold like 50% more and dug 50% more, so it hasn't affected a whole lot. We just made up for the loss 2 days late by just digging more.
7: What about sales? You mentioned that you've added some locations this summer.
6: Yeah, we have 3 new stand locations and 5 more stores. So we kind of spread out farther around the island, just kind of try to get more out there. So we're selling quite a few more this year. And like Cool Breeze, they're a big customer. They sell a lot of our potatoes. So they're good, yeah.
8: Greg Donald, I'm general manager of the PI Potato Board.
7: How was potato planting in 2026?
8: Well, it's pretty much completed at this point, but it was a wet, cool spring. And the rain that we had in the month of May and to date has been above normal, and that caused a lot of delays. So it's a little later than normal this year, and I would say we're probably a week to 10 days around there later than normal finishing up planting.
7: What is the impact? If people are starting and stopping, is there any concern about that?
8: Oh, certainly, yeah, because we're dealing with wet soil, and if soil is too wet in planting, it can, when it dries out, it clumps, and that can cause issues throughout the growing season. So you need to have a nice, you know, an ideal soil. And certainly from an efficiencies point of view, you know, people, equipment, and always most efficient when you can start and kind of keep at it. So a lot of stops and starts, delays can be more inefficient and more costly. And of course, delays, you know, we have a limited window here on PEI to produce all our crops, in particular potatoes. So that can create more challenges, you know, to get a full season crop later in the year. So, but again, this time of the year, it's early. You know, we're hopeful that we'll have good weather. We didn't last year. You know, we had a really bad drought last year. But if we have good weather, we can certainly make up that lost time this time of the year through the rest of the season.
7: Are there still any impacts being felt of the drought last year?
8: Oh, certainly, yeah. A lot of economic impacts, and it was very costly for agriculture on PEI. Net of any insurance programs, things like that, it probably cost the industry over close to $100 million and over $90 million. And if you look at that from a multiplier, you know, all the direct and indirect effects in the economy, PI, it's probably was over $500 million. Yeah, the impact. So that certainly has lasting effects on from an economic and financial point of view. And as well, it was more challenging. Today, customers, they want, whether it's a processing customer or fresh retail, they want a consistent supply of good quality products. So we're certainly challenged on the supply side. Because of, a lot of farms had reductions of up to 30, or more percent last year in yield. So managing that, keeping our customers happy, and our holdings, today they're well below where they normally would be this time of year, or potatoes that are left in storage from last year's crop.
4: That's Greg MacDonald with the PEI Potato Board, and he spoke with the CBC's Nancy Russell. We also heard from Eric Visser, who was planting new potatoes.

0: to New Brunswick now, where baby deer are often seen roaming along the sides of highways, sometimes appearing like they've been abandoned. Last week, the New Brunswick government sent out a note asking people to leave fawns alone. It's a reminder that these animals are not actually in need of help, and it could be dangerous to try to intervene. Graham Forbes is a professor of forestry and environmental management at the University of New Brunswick. He's also director of the New Brunswick Cooperative Fish and Wildlife Research Unit at UNB. And he spoke with the CBC's Khalil Akhtar.
1: So tell me, why are fawns often left on their own by their mothers?
2: It's a strategy to avoid predation. So predators pick up on scent. Or visually. So you've got a situation where deer fawns are highly camouflaged and they don't move around much, so they're hard to see. And if you can't smell them, it's even better because anything like a bear or a coyote or a bobcat would have a much harder time finding a fawn, at least for the first couple weeks of its life.
1: They're often left alone, like almost completely in the open, right? They really depend on their camouflage and not much else here.
2: Yeah, the females will give birth right about now, a week ago starting, and they'll pick almost anywhere, but usually a place with some vegetation that's fairly high, like ferns along a riverbank or maybe even in people's gardens or hay fields. And so as long as it's some degree of cover, at least for the beginning, that's a smart place to put the fawn.
1: How long does a fawn remain in this state after birth?
2: Well, they can move, walk, you know, a couple hours after birth, but they're not very fast. So they have a hard time outrunning anything. So the strategy seems to be to lay low, not move. And for about 2 weeks, 10 days to 2 weeks, most of the time, they'll just stay put, and people could go right up to them and pick them up if they wanted. They're so attuned to that strategy of just staying still. And then as they get stronger leg muscles, they get more mobile, and you start seeing them moving around a little bit more.
1: And presumably the adult comes back periodically to check on them and make sure they're fed and so on.
2: Yeah, so this is why a lot of people think they're abandoned this time of year. You have lots of reports of people seeing a deer fawn and thinking it's by itself. It's probably, in most cases, not by itself. So the problem with that strategy is if the female is hanging around, you know, the mother is hanging around all the time, she's going to bring scent to the area and then make it easier for the predator later to find the fawn. So her strategy is to feed maybe once or twice every 24 hours and let the fawn nurse and then go away 100 meters and forage. It can stay roughly in the area, but it looks to people that the fawn has been abandoned and most likely hasn't.
1: How long before a fawn develops the odor that attracts predators?
2: Well, they have very, very little odor at first. And people just say no odor, but it's technically a little bit of an odor. But after a week to 3 weeks, it seems to vary. When they're born, they don't have scent glands, or they're not well developed, and so they're not putting out odor. And as they grow, they develop these scent glands. But also, they start picking up odor from the mother when she visits. They start nibbling on vegetation, and then the physiology kicks in, and they start producing more and more scent. So it varies, you know, week to 3 weeks, somewhere in there, they'll start losing that scentless period.
1: How often does this happen, that you hear of people trying to tend to a baby deer, trying to do what they think is best in that moment, a deer that isn't actually abandoned?
2: Yeah, well, it shows up on the news quite frequently, and I know people on Facebook, et cetera, seem to talk about it. It's a common desire to help on a problem that's not really a problem. And so the hard part is knowing if the animal is abandoned. So if you see a deer fawn next to a, let's say, a road-killed adult deer, that could be the mother, so that's be an issue of it being by itself and needing help. Or if it was injured, or if it's been walking around in the open, bleating loudly for a day or two, that's usually a sign it's lost. And so those would be cases of maybe concern being valid. But any other time, if you just see a fawn walking around your garden or in a field or any place with some vegetation, it's most likely being looked after by its mother 100 meters away.
1: If the animal is injured, if it's clear to you that this animal does not have an adult looking after it, a roadkill situation or some other situation, what sorts of resources are out there? What do you need to do?
2: Yeah, you can give Department of Natural Resources a call, and a ranger could assess the situation. There's also Atlantic Wildlife Institute near Sackville that handles a lot of orphaned animals. But I think the policy would be to call Natural Resources and let the local office come and assess the situation.
1: What are the options that a ranger has in those situations?
2: Well, I guess it depends how badly injured it is. If it's a badly broken leg, I'm not sure they would try to save it. But again, I don't know that decision. If it's able to be caught, because after a couple of weeks, they start getting pretty fast. We had a research project on them 20 years ago. We're putting radio collars on deer fawns. And after about 10 days, if one started running, you weren't likely to catch it. But before that, fairly easy. So I guess it depends on how old the animal was when the rangers are assessing.
0: That's Graham Forbes. He's a professor of forestry and environmental management, as well as the director of the New Brunswick Cooperative Fish and Wildlife Research Unit at UNB. And he spoke with the CBC's Khalil Akhtar.

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1: And it's 21 minutes after 12 on this Thursday afternoon. Great to have you along for the ride. Well, it's probably fair to say that the beaver, Canada's national animal, got a lot of attention yesterday, what with it being Canada Day and all. Beavers are fun to watch as they build their dams, swim effortlessly, and occasionally slap their tails on the water. And maybe you've been watching a beaver in your part of the Maritimes, or perhaps it's another wild animal and you have questions about that animal's behavior. Well, you're in luck. Wildlife biologist Bob Bancroft is joining us today, and he'd love to hear your stories, and he has some insights on animal behavior. So give us a call, 1-800-565-1940. You can also send us an email to marnoon@cbc.ca. Bob Bancroft is joining us today via Zoom from his home in Palmquette, Nova Scotia. Welcome back, Bob.
2: Belated Happy Canada Day, Diane.
1: To you as well. And listen, what kind of animals have you been seeing in your neck of the woods, Bob?
2: Well, it's a very busy time, as I think a lot of people know, in the spring like this. Yesterday, we have a long driveway through the woods to get to the main road. And first thing that happened was I was using a spacing saw. There's always new growth that tends to close the driveway in. And there in the middle of the driveway and on the green patch that goes down the center was a fawn, just like what Graham was talking about, laying there. And the mother was just up the hill in the woods. So I simply stopped doing got the machine stopped and went back and left it there. But the other things we've seen, it's a busy spot here. Gaspereau Run is just about over in the pond. A school of sea trout arrived a few weeks ago. A bobcat went by with a chipmunk in its mouth about half a week ago. That was a bit of a pleasant surprise, except for the chipmunk.
1: Right.
2: But everybody has to eat around here.
1: Yep.
2: And there was quite a crop of young chipmunks this year. So it's been an unusual year in the sense that a lot of trees that got stressed last year didn't make it in around the wetland that I have. They got too dry and they held on for last fall and over the winter, but then they didn't have the energy to survive when they tried to put out needles or leaves in the spring. So it's been a very interesting year after what we went through last year.
1: Right. And, you know, some people, Bob, have been talking about bears recently in the Maritimes. On social media, people mentioned that a large black bear was seen in Cole Harbour. And then in New Brunswick, mama bears were spotted near St. John and Fredericton with cubs in tow. And, in you know, the officials were saying that those bears were probably simply moving through and to just avoid them. But what should we keep in mind if we see a bear at this time of year?
2: Well, it's a interesting time for the animals, just from the point of view of there's quite a bit of food in the woods. For example, they were eating horsetails here earlier when they first came out. But a bear needs quite a bit of food. They're a good-sized animal, and they can weigh 500 pounds, the males, and females are maybe half that size or a little more. But they're essentially on the move. They come out of hibernation hungry, and it's not the berry season yet. It's coming on, but they have a bit of a drive to get food. And the thing there is a couple of things. First of all, with human sprawl or urban squall, whatever causes a squall, they really don't have any place to go where they cannot be seen much anymore in the Maritimes. They're visible on people's lawns occasionally, and I've seen that this spring here. We have a big male here that's kind of nice, and I'd like to think actually that he was born in a den that I built back in the property some years ago, because there was a female who actually took up on that property and on the property here, and there was a youngster involved. So uh, So, and in that particular case, Diane, the neighbors were already being careful about raccoons and that sort of thing feeding on extra food. So nobody really had to change any way. We just got to keep the garbage and keep the, you know, I learned the hard way that if your compost pile growls in the dark, you're probably putting things in the compost that they shouldn't be there. Mm-hmm. So there's a bunch of things. The one thing I really feel that bears don't like to be surprised. And if you're hiking, like those people in Dartmouth, or almost anywhere where there's essentially a bear habitat, make enough noise or sing God Save the King, but let them know you're coming. The few really bad experiences people have told me about was when they're walking along the trail on their own property and all of a sudden a bear rose out of the bushes 6 feet away and they were perfectly quiet and the bear is startled, they're startled. And that's when some of the bears can be defensive and become offensive.
1: Right. And some people use bear bells. You know, if they're going to be walking in the woods, yeah, they'll have like a little bell on them. I have heard that bears' eyesight is not great, but is their hearing better?
2: Yeah, they hear very well, and they have a great sense of smell. Mm-hmm. So those are two things, and that's why I'm suggesting that you vocalize. If you're alone, you can just hum to yourself or whatever. It doesn't have to be fancy. What you're doing is letting anybody know, any wildlife know, that you're on the trail, and that will make a difference, because 99.9% of the time, they'll just leave you alone.
1: Yeah. I heard Graham Forbes talking about, you know, the mothers leave the fawns behind because they don't have much of a smell. This is a survival tactic. He mentioned that, you know, that's to protect them from coyotes or bears. I didn't realize that bears might predate on a fawn.
2: Yes, yes. And they actually do on moose calves as well. Mm. They're opportunistic. It's only for a short time while the young are somewhat incapacitated and still learning how to use their legs. And I've actually watched a bobcat with a fawn that was being tracked. Sorry, a doe with a fawn who was being tracked by a bobcat. So bobcats can be opportunistic as well. So there's coyotes and all three of those animals can be a predator.
1: Right. And I think one of the most important things to emphasize is that if you see a bear somewhere near your property, do not feed the bear.
2: You're absolutely right. Once a bear thinks that people are an access point for food, things can go wrong pretty quickly. And it's very hard for a bear to learn otherwise once they got used to an easy meal from other people's places. So keeping your compost and keeping your garbage in a place where they can't access it. I've seen situations where they're walking, they're getting into the back of a half-ton truck because somebody left the garbage there overnight, or they're walking into the house on the porch. So the best thing is not to have them learn any bad habits at all and separate food from people.
1: And just let the bear move along. Just watch from a distance, inside preferably if you can, and just let him move on.
2: Yes, and they often have a pattern. I mean, here where I am, there's a beach, and starting later this month, a lot of the bears make the way across the channel from the mainland and spend their days eating blueberries and foxberries and bearberries and all kinds of things that are growing on the dunes. And they tend to do this with people picking, and the bears know that the people are there, but the people rarely know that the bears are there. But I have a landowner who was telling me that there's a migration route for that time of year, for the late summer, onto the beach, and then they leave again. So it pays to learn about our neighbors a little, and just seeing a bear is not a cause for a lot of problems, really.
1: Well, our guest today is wildlife biologist Bob Bancroft, and he is taking your calls about the animals and birds that you're seeing near you. Now, our phone system was working up until just a few minutes ago. We've had some problems with our phone system lately. Unfortunately, we've just found out that the phone system is once again down. We do have one line that we can use, so if you would like to call Bob, the number is 902-484-2088. I'll give that number out again because it's not a number that you are likely familiar with. It's 1-902-484-2088. You can also send us an email to marnoon@cbc.ca. But first, let's check in with Danielle Edwards, who has the latest from the newsroom.
3: Thanks. Nova Scotia RCMP are investigating a fatal boating incident that happened on Aylesford Lake in Kings County. The Mounties say yesterday police, EHS, and the Joint Rescue Coordination Center responded to a report that people had been ejected from a boat on the lake. Authorities learned five Kings County men were boating when the surface conditions of the water changed and two passengers were thrown from the boat. A 70-year-old man was found by an uninvolved boater and was pronounced dead at the scene. Police say there will be a significant presence of first responders in the area of the search as they continue the search for the other missing person, a 58-year-old man. And as we've heard, most of the region is under a yellow warning for heat, save for New Brunswick's Fundy Coast and Cape Breton. Humidex values in most of the region getting to the high 30s and low 40s today and tomorrow. We'll have other news at 1 o'clock.
1: Thank you, Danielle. Our number once again for the phone-in today is 902-484-2088. If you try that line and it rings busy, maybe just try again in a few minutes. Unfortunately, today, with the main phone system being down, we can only take one call at a time. The other thing you can do is send us an email to marnoon@cbc.ca. And my guest today is wildlife biologist Bob Bancroft. He'd love to hear about the animals and the birds that you're seeing in your neck of the woods. Bob, here's an email from Peter Hinklinton in Grafton, who says, "We were lucky enough to have a bird's eye view of a robin's nest this spring. I was surprised to see how quickly the young ones vacated the nest. I went for a run early one morning and the fledglings were chirping and the parents were in attendance. When I came back an hour later, everyone, including the young ones, had gone. Is this a normal occurrence?" And that's from Peter Hinklinton in Grafton.
2: It seems to be, Diane and Peter. My experience is that after the eggs hatch in about 2 weeks, they're ready to go. The young are ready to fledge or fly away. And the parents are pretty insistent that they leave. And as you might know, robins may have several broods over the season. So it seems to expedite the whole thing. They develop very quickly and they leave quite quickly.
1: And when the young fledge, are they able to, gather food on their own, or do they stick near their parents to be fed?
2: I don't think there's any real one way here. Mm-hmm. If there seems to be a problem with a young one, the female or the male will probably continue to feed it for a little while and see what happens. But generally speaking, they're pretty able to look after themselves, and they have a real affinity for lawns. It seems like people do too, as it's a monoculture. But I had a laugh when I mow the lawn here, the robins can't wait. And the bugs are pretty easy to see. So I suspect that a lot of the young robins are doing okay if they don't wind up on a road somewhere.
1: Right. Okay, well, let's go to the phones. We have Corinne Redden on the line from Upper Stewiacke. Hi, Corinne.
4: Hi.
1: Hi, what would you like to tell us about?
4: Well, I live right on the river, and we have plenty of beavers. And the river floods many times a year, but in April we had a really big flood, and the water is right up to the edge of the pavement. And this time, a very large beaver, he came right up, or she, and just sat in the middle of the road, which was fine because the road was flooded out at both sides. And then I noticed four other beavers still in the river. And I'm thinking, of course, their home got flooded out if they're in the bank or whatever. But I just thought his behavior was kind of odd. Like, he just sat there and almost like he was patrolling the area, and I could see four other beavers in the river. So I'm wondering, what does that mean for them in terms of, like, rebuilding? Is it, like, is it threatening for their life in the sense of they no longer have a home or what?
2: Well, Corrine, they're vulnerable at a time like this, so they're probably not very happy with being essentially flooded out. If it was early in the year, you wind up with two-year-olds that, like in the spring, two-year-olds that are ready to leave, but they get expelled before the female has another litter of beavers or young beavers. So you wind up four beavers. Doesn't surprise me, because you could have several beavers from last year or even the year before still right. still in, around. And say, for example, in early May, usually by the end of May, most of the two-year-olds are expelled or pushed away, and they have to go find their own place to live. But this is a time of upset. It's interesting that I've actually seen beaver houses on the St. John River that went up a bank. It was like a tunnel of the whenever the water level got really high, the beaver could essentially follow the tunnel up the hill, up the bank hill. Oh, and then when it got low, it could do it down below. And I've also seen situations where the beavers built two houses, one for the flood and one for the normal. So they weren't connected. So it's something they have to cope with. And of course, with all the forest cutting that we've had, there's a lot of hit and run water that used to slowly seep through forests and get into the river. And now we've wind up with a lot of more, some pretty terrible flooding that goes on. So they've got to cope with this.
4: Right. Okay. So they just start rebuilding again.
2: Yeah. They either that or they'll wait until the water's down, and of course then they're vulnerable to bears and coyotes and things like that. So it's a nervous time for them. And the other thing about beavers, you mentioned there was a really big one. Apparently, they don't stop growing; they continue to grow.
1: Wow.
2: And there's not too many animals that do that, and but they can be up to 110 pounds.
4: Oh, wow. His tail was quite scarred. Like, you could tell that this beaver has seen some life.
2: Yeah. Well, they normally live for about 18 or 20 years, and sometimes they live longer than that. But it's something I learned. You find intriguing things when you're studying nature, and that's one of the things about beavers that I found quite interesting.
4: Okay. Thank you so much.
1: Good questions, Corrine. Thank you so much for calling.
4: Okay, bye.
1: Okay, have a good afternoon. That was Corrine Redden in Upper Stewiacke. And now that she's hung up, the line will be available again. And that line to call Bob Bancroft with your wildlife sightings is 902-484-2088. Our main phone system is down right now, so please use this line, 902-484-2088. Now, Bob, we've had a couple of emails about suspected mange. There's a new one here from Mark Hopkins, and he says he lives in the Wolfville area. He says, I was getting into my car in town at about 8 a.m. about 2 months ago, and I spotted a creature loping down the middle of the road. And as I got closer, I realized it was not somebody's escape dog. It was a fox. And it was not in great condition. It looked sickly, and it seems to have some sort of mange. I was filming but jumped back into my car because it slowed down and it started to come toward me. What is going on with this poor creature, and can anything be done to help it? And Mark has sent a photo, and essentially it looks like the fur on the tail of the fox is almost gone. And as he says, it does look quite sickly. And Bob, we also got an email recently from a listener in New Brunswick who is reporting the same thing. She is saying that she's seeing some foxes and some raccoons that look like they have mange. That's what it looks like to her. And she's wondering if she can do anything. So have you heard any similar reports, Bob? And Is there anything, should we do anything about that when we see animals that look sickly like that?
2: It's very difficult to do because essentially by the time the animal is so incapacitated that you can catch it, it's already, the skin goes really crusty and it's horribly painful for the animals. I should say that that this happens with foxes. It happens with, it can be transmitted to dogs and porcupines. I've seen porcupines that had it. So that it's a, coyotes would get it. A number of the dog family would get it. And it's passed, for example, that fox was probably denning with other foxes. And what you're dealing with is, the fancy term is a sarcoptic mite. Mm. When I say mite, I mean M-I-T-E. Mm-hmm. And it basically lives on the skin of the animal. I actually know of one gentleman who was a teacher of mine, Dr. Don Dodds, who had a pet fox that had mange, and he caught mange himself. So you've got to be careful how you handle these things. But of course, he was able to take the fox to a vet, and they can be treated at an early stage, but the fox was already acclimated to being handled by people. And of course, Don survived too. He was treated. So it is something that at an early stage can be done, but there's a terrible number of raccoons and other animals that wind up succumbing to this. And when their populations are high, it seems like that's the time when it gets passed on quite readily from one individual to another.
1: And so this little mite, it's essentially something similar to a flea. It's feeding on the animal.
2: Yeah, it's what we call an ectoparasite. In other words, it's not in the animal, it's on the animal. And it basically causes the hair to fall out. And that's not a good thing in the wintertime, as you can imagine, Diane.
1: Yeah, yeah. And it must be very uncomfortable for the animal. I feel sorry for them.
2: Yeah, the skin gets cracked. Mm. And I think it's a horrible way to die.
1: Yeah. Well, let's go back to the phone. Gerard Melanson. Gerald Melanson is on the line from Riverview, New Brunswick. Hi, Gerald.
5: Thanks for taking my call.
1: Yeah, we're happy to get your call. Tell us about the animals you're seeing.
5: Well, believe it or not, it's about robins again. Mm-hmm. I dismantled my patio about 3 years ago, and I'm planning on building it again this spring or probably this fall or this spring. And beside my patio, I got two lights on the outside. And these two robins has made a nest on top of one of the lights. Very, very nice nest. Now, there's little birds in there now. There's at least two, could be three. They've hatched last week. Now, my question is, you know, every time I open up the patio and I try to take a, you know, have a quick look, those two robins are fairly protective. They go from the wire and they kind of come close to my door, but they just kind of swing around, go on top of the roof and until I shut the door again, and then they go back in the nest and take care of their business. But my question is, when I build this patio, that nest has to go, I would assume. Is it safe for me to take it down as soon as they're done? Should I wait? That's basically my question. What do I do with this nest? Because it can't stay there.
2: No, and there's a tendency, because of the ectoparasites, the fleas and the lice that wind up in an older nest, that the robins, the male builds alternate nest sites for the female within the territory, and she chooses which one she wants to nest in. So I think it's safe to say that after the babies have learned to fly, you could take that nest down and they will find another, assuming you don't live in a desert, they'll find another tree and be able to nest there. And often the first nests are in softwood trees because the leaves aren't out. And by now, of course, the leaves are all out and they can find nests in hardwood trees that are now providing cover. So I think you're going to be okay, really, Gerald, and they will be too. And as we've already discussed, it takes about 2 weeks and then they get kicked out and they'll move on. So I would build them if that was my option.
5: Okay, well, that's good. so I've got nothing really to worry about. Just wait another week or so when they're gone, and then I can take it down and then not worry about it. So they're not going to come back and build another one next year.
2: They might. If it works really well for them, they might be back next year. But by that time, you're going to be done, I hope.
5: Yes, right.
2: And the other thing that sometimes you can do is actually put up, it's like a birdhouse with the front missing. You could put a nesting platform up for them somewhere around the place to get them away from just that one spot, one lamppost.
5: Right.
1: That's a good idea.
5: Okay. No, well, thanks for your time. I appreciate it. Thank you.
1: Gerald, thanks so much for calling.
5: Okay. Thank you. Bye-bye.
1: Bye for now. Okay, now that Gerald has hung up, that number will be available again. And the number today is 902-484-2088. And if you're just tuning in and you're wondering, why aren't they giving out the 1-800 number? Sadly, that number has been malfunctioning lately, and right now it is not working. So we do have one line that's available to speak with Bob Bancroft, and that is 902-484-2088. So while we wait for that next call to come in, Bob, here's an email from Anona Seawick, who says, I live in Annapolis County near Granville Ferry, and some critters ran across the road in front of my car earlier this week. It was a mama and two little young ones, and to me, they looked like otters. Is that possible, or was I seeing something else? And that's from Anona.
2: That would be very possible in that particular situation in Granville, where the Annapolis River is. We have otters here at the house here, and the female gave birth in a log that I have a friend who does some forestry work, and he saved me hollow logs, fairly good sized ones, because nobody wants to buy a piece of hardwood with a hole in the middle. And I've used them over the years for denning logs to put them out on the property here. And apparently we had one who, we don't bother the animal, but we see it coming out of the outlet of our pond and up the hill and across the orchard and into the woods where I've got a denning log. And they'd be getting pretty active this time of year because the youngsters would be on the move. So that's exactly. It's hard. They're a beautiful animal and they're fairly distinctive just by their size.
1: They are beautiful. They are awfully cute, I have to say. Very charming.
2: Yes, and we have people visiting here at the house. You wind up being cautionary, but every time they've gone down to look at them when they're in the pond, the otters come over to look at them. I kind of like that.
1: Well, the internet is kind of running on otter videos right now. I have to say there are so many cute otter videos. Now, these are mostly otters in captivity. So these would be otters that are pretty friendly to humans. But they show the otters like displaying their babies, like picking them up and showing them to people. I don't know if that's a thing with wild animals. Probably not.
2: Probably not. That's right. But they are adaptable, just like they have to be these days.
1: Okay, well, let's go back to the phones, Bob, because we have Susea Gordon on the line from Cole Harbor. Hi there, Susea.
6: Hi there. Hi. Thanks for taking my call.
1: Well, thank you for calling.
6: I have a question. I actually don't live in Cole Harbor. I'm actually in North End, Halifax. But we seem to have three baby white squirrels. Now they're the red squirrels, but I'm just wondering, they're not albinos, so could they be leucastic? Like, where would they come from? There's three of them. They seem to be babies, like smallish right now.
2: Mm-hmm. If they have pink eyes and no other coloration than white, they are probably albinos, but a lot of times they're just a white phase. And they have naturally pigmented eyes.
6: Red eyes. They don't have pink eyes, no.
2: That's good, because that means the normal light, their eyes will function in a normal way. And it's probably some sort of just genetic aberration that occasionally if you get the chromosomes or the genes for the male have obtained some white, and and the female have some white women. Once in a while, they'll have white ones, and it sounds like it's definitely happened with the squirrels, young squirrels you're looking at. So they'll be better off in the winter, but they're going to stand out in the summer, aren't they?
6: Oh, they do. I was just a little worried about them because we do have a lot of cats in the neighborhood, and I'm just hoping that they, you know, don't show up too much.
2: Hmm. Well, that's pretty unusual. I mean, I've heard of them, and I've seen the odd one, and people have sent me pictures. But you're right. The cats are going to be a problem there because any time that those little squirrels move, it's going to be very visual. So
6: yeah, they're very visual, and they don't seem to be very afraid of human beings either. You can stand right next to the tree, the trunk they're on, and they don't seem to want to run away. So it's kind of dangerous for them.
2: Yes, unfortunately, I know you got to be careful around here to not trip over the chipmunks will run right over your feet. and the squirrels just pretend you're not there. It's kind of fun because we don't have a dog or a cat. So they really don't have a reason to be worried unless there's a bobcat or a crow that might be hungry.
6: Oh dear. Well, I don't think we have any of those right now in the North End, but we'll keep our eyes out, I guess, for these poor little guys.
2: Yeah. So, thank you for calling.
6: Thank you.
1: Susea, thank you so much for calling. And if you would like to give Bob Bancroft a call, now that Susea has hung up, that line will be available again. It's 902-484-2088. And we're using that line because our 1-800 line is just on the blink right now. I wanted to take a moment, Bob, to read an email from Catherine Downton, who is saying, in these heat wave conditions, what is the best way to make sure that the critters around us get some water, especially in urban settings? So what are your thoughts on that, on providing animals with a source of clean and preferably cool water?
2: That is a really good thing to be doing. Catherine's absolutely right. A bird bath can become next to or under in the shade of a shrub is what my wife Alice does quite a bit. The trick is you have to put water out on a fairly regular basis because and you wind up with the squirrels, the chipmunks, and a whole bunch of birds coming there to it. And you've got to keep it clean. Mm-hmm. That is to clean. That's what Alice does. Quite a bit here is she every few days she'll scrub it out, and she doesn't use a lot of Javix or anything. It's just a case of scrubbing it with a scrubby pad and then adding fresh water, and you're really doing something useful for the animals if you don't have an open body of water. And the other thing is a lot of birds will feel more comfortable coming to that bird bath rather than going down to, for example, our pond. You're exposing yourself to red-tailed hawks or sharp-shinned hawks or whatever. There's a number of predators that can see you very easily on the side of a pond, even with the greenery we've got here. So, but the birds will learn and the animals will learn where the bird bath is, and they'll just come back when they need to drink.
1: Yeah. Good point. Here's an email from Chuck McCready in Parsboro, who says that he has been feeding the crows in his neighborhood for a few years. He says that the crows will come when he caws to them. Sometimes he doesn't even need to do anything and they recognize him. He says that sometimes he will hide the food that he gives them from the gulls, and he puts it near a spruce tree. Now the crows seem to know where this little hiding place is. They're pretty smart. He said, recently, when my wife and I returned to the house, after about an hour or so, we found several rows of maple leaves standing upright in four or five consecutive rows on our ramp. And he's just wondering, could that have been the crows leaving him a little gift?
2: Crows are amazing. I wouldn't put it past them. They recognize individuals. And if you are a person who's actually done something bad to a crow and the crows know about it, you're marked as somebody to dislike. And the converse is that if you do good things for crows, they recognize you as an individual and they'll come to you and you're friends. So it's funny how ravens and crows both like little gaudy items and will play around with, you're feeding them, so they do something for you, whether it's a stone or in some cases they abscond with car keys. That causes a bit of a riot.
1: Mm-hmm, but, something shiny.
2: But generally speaking, they're really smart animals. The brain has developed in a different way than in humans, but they're capable of doing some pretty amazing things and thinking their way through things. So I wouldn't put it past them if they saw a chance to use the maple keys right now and arrange them in a certain way, they might just do that. Because let's face it, they're not hungry. Diane, they're being fed.
1: Well, let's go back to the phone, Bob, because we have Terry Anstey on the line from Kensington PEI. Good afternoon, Terry.
7: Hi, how are you?
1: Great. We only have a few minutes left, but what would you like to talk about?
7: Okay, so we recently moved into a big old farmhouse. It's been sitting empty for a couple of years, and we noticed the past three nights we have around a swarm of 81 bats or so that we've counted. As soon as it falls dusk, every night, 81 to maybe 100. How do we get rid of them? Because we have young kids and a dog.
2: Well, are they in the attic?
7: They're either in the eaves or coming out of the attic, and it's a huge attic. So, we wouldn't be able to see where they are in there.
2: Well, first of all, bats are really, Terry, somewhat endangered because of a disease that they developed, some white nose syndrome is what it's called. So in many ways, listeners who care about nature would be really happy to hear about the bats. It's very difficult. I have bat houses up here, but you have to learn more about bats, and I don't have the time to be telling you a lot about it, but there are ways of getting the bats out of the attic by accessing the holes and putting a plastic bag over them where they're getting out without an end, so that they wind up being able to drop.

0: Wordle? 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Get ready, Canada. It's time for another edition of That's Puzzling. Host Pia Chattopadhyay competes against one familiar voice and one clever listener in a battle of brain games devised by puzzle master Peter Brown. That's Puzzling, all summer long. Friday afternoon at 1, 1:30 in Newfoundland. And on demand on CBC Listen. Coming up after the news, it's Quirks and Quarks with Bob McDonald.
1: Today, it's our always fascinating listener question show, featuring some real head-scratchers, like, are comets eternal? Why are robin's eggs blue? Did dinosaurs make milk? Were there ever giant humans? And more.
2: This is CBC News. It's 1 o'clock. Good afternoon. I'm Danielle Edwards. Here's what's making news this hour. A 70-year-old man has died in a boating incident on Aylesford Lake in Kings County. In a news release, RCMP said a report came in yesterday that two people had been ejected from a boat on the lake. Five people were in the boat at the time that police say surface conditions of the water changed. An uninvolved boater found the 70-year-old and he was pronounced dead at the scene. Crews have been searching for the second man, who RCMP have identified as a 58-year-old. A search is still underway for the other person who was thrown from the boat. Police say the three others who were in the boat were not injured. A civil air search and rescue team is part of the search, as well as an RCMP underwater recovery team. Elsewhere in the news, Alberta is expected to lay out a new pipeline proposal with plans to ship 1 million barrels of oil per day to the BC coast. It is a contentious project that has sparked a bitter battle between some of Western Canada's premiers. Rafi Bujikanian has more on what we're expected to hear from Premier Danielle Smith.
3: She's going to come out and tell Canadians what she's got for a new pipeline to the West Coast. Now, that plan is for public consumption, but perhaps more importantly, also for the government to hear. The federal government would have until October 1st to decide whether or not this project fits into what it calls the national interest. A thumbs up on that means the project gets fast-tracked through Ottawa's major projects office to begin actual construction. But there are still a couple of unknowns in all of this. For months, Alberta has not had a private sector champion for the pipeline. We also still don't know the actual route this project will take. It's also worth noting that just 18 days after Ottawa is supposed to make a call on the project in October, Albertans go to the polls to answer that referendum question on whether or not the province should stay part of Canada or have an eventual vote on secession. Rafi Bujikanian, CBC News, Ottawa.
2: Back in the Maritimes, the soggy weather was a challenge for PEI potato farmers trying to get their crop in the ground this season. It took longer to plant than usual, which meant added expenses for farmers. Greg Donald is general manager of the PEI Potato Board.
4: If soil is too wet in planting, it can, when it dries out, it clumps, and that can cause issues throughout the growing season. So you need to have a nice, you know, an ideal soil. And certainly from an efficiencies point of view, people, equipment, and it's always most efficient when you can start and kind of keep at it. So a lot of stops and starts, delays can be more inefficient and more costly.
2: Donald says planting took until the end of June for some growers. He says many are still feeling the impacts of last year's drought. Yields were down about 30%, which meant about a $90 million loss across the island in 2025. Finally, in other news, a man from St. John who saved a teen from drowning has been given the Carnegie Medal for acts of extraordinary heroism. It's an award given to people in the U.S. and Canada who risk their lives to save others. Matthew Baxter was on a site survey visit at the Little River Reservoir in St. John in June of last year before the beach was staffed with seasonal lifeguards. He says he heard some commotion from the water and a call for help.
5: Their friends were on the beach and pointing out and being like, oh, he needs help. And that's when it clicked. I went for a quick run down the hill and through the fence. And one of the folks from the city likes to put it that I kind of came through the fence like the Kool-Aid man and then out into the water. And thankfully, I remembered enough at least to get my helmet and my survey vest and my phone out of my pocket. But that was about it. All I had thought about before I hit the water.
2: Baxter says it wasn't exactly textbook life-saving, but he was able to talk the teen through the rescue, and the youth was still conscious when they touched land. Baxter says the award reflects him being at the right place, doing the right thing at the right time. And that's the news to this hour.

0: I'm Danielle Edwards. 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
1: Hi, I'm CBC meteorologist Tina Simkin. A mix of sun and clouds across New Brunswick. However, the clouds will be back and on the increase this afternoon, bringing chances for showers, even risks of thunderstorms. There is a yellow warning for heat across the province today, with the exception of the Fundy Coast, where southwesterly winds, 20 gusting up to 40 kilometers per hour, will keep the temperatures cooler along areas of the coast. So along the coast, 19 to 21 degrees, but inland we'll find the temperatures soaring between 27 and 31 degrees.
2: Hi, I'm Bob McDonald. Welcome to Quirks and Quarks and yet another edition of our always intriguing, always enlightening listener question show. Now, we've been answering your burning science questions for the past 50 years, so surely by now we've answered every question there is to answer, right?
3: When I go into a sauna, what exactly am I sweating out?
2: Ooh, that's fun. I don't think we've gotten that one before.
4: Why are cats' tongues rough and dogs' tongues smooth?
2: I never thought of that either. Why is that?
5: Are comets eternal?
2: Wow. Okay, I guess there are always more science questions for us to tackle.
6: Did any dinosaurs produce milk?
2: All right. You made your point. You probably have another 50 years worth of questions for us to get to, and we love it. So let's get to it. All these answers and more coming up on the Quirks and Quarks Listener Question Show. We've been answering your science questions since day one of this program, and we had some real doozies right out of the gate during our first season.
7: She sent in a very terse letter, and she wants to know, what is a quark? Several listeners want to know about death. What is a hangover? For human beings, what is falling in love?
8: Why the sky at night is as dark as it is.
9: They don't really have smelly urine after they eat asparagus.
2: Columnist Richard Lubbock would handle all the answers back then. In that first season, after a particularly riveting interview with cosmologist Carl Sagan, we got a flurry of listener questions about black holes. Here's Richard speaking with David Suzuki on January 14th, 1976.
7: And that seems to have attracted a lot of interest from people who have written in. They want more information about black holes. And in particular, I got a letter here from Michael Martin of Ottawa, who is strongly skeptical about the whole thing. It seems to me, writes Mr. Martin, that astronomers are doing more fantasizing than fact-finding work these days.
2: Even though we now know more than ever about black holes, they continue to draw us in and spark questions about what they are and how they work. Like this one.
10: Hi, my name is Miguel and I'm 8 years old. I live in Burnaby, British Columbia, and my question is, I know the moon orbits the earth orbits the sun, and the sun orbits a black hole, but what does a black hole orbit?
2: For a cosmic perspective, we've turned to Dr. Jeremy Heil, an astronomer at the University of British Columbia in Vancouver. Hello, and welcome to our question show.
11: Hello, Bob. Thanks for having me.
2: So does the sun actually go around a black hole?
11: Coincidentally, it does. The sun orbits the center of our galaxy. And in the center of the galaxy, right at the center, is a supermassive black hole. And supermassive means much more massive than the sun. And in fact, it's about 2 million times the mass of the sun. And our sun does go around it. However, it's not really orbiting the black hole, because between our sun and the center of the galaxy, there's about 100 billion solar masses of material. So our sun is really pulled in by the gravity of all that material, and the black hole just happens to sit in the very middle of it. So it's hard to say, you know, the sun doesn't really orbit the black hole. We don't really feel that much gravity from that black hole.
2: I see. So it's really the whole galaxy, our whole Milky Way galaxy, is going around the black hole, and our sun's part of that.
11: Exactly. And we're really feeling the gravity of the whole galaxy that pulls us around in this orbit.
2: How far away is our black hole?
11: Well, it's about 20 5,000 light years. So, okay. And what that is in kilometers is a lot of kilometers.
2: It certainly is. And how long does it take us to for our galaxy to turn, for us to go around that black hole once?
11: It takes about 230 million years for our sun to go around the center of the galaxy. So if you think about it, our sun has only taken about 20 circuits. And we call those loops galactic years because it's sort of like the Earth going around the sun is 1 year. The sun going around this galaxy, we call a galactic year. Wow. So, you know, our sun is a baby. It's only 20 years old, 20 galactic years, that is.
2: Okay. So that's us going around the black hole. So our question, Miguel wants to know, what does the black hole orbit?
11: Well, it turns out that the black hole in the center of our galaxy has a whole bunch of stars orbiting it. It's the most massive object down there. And people have measured the motions of those stars to measure the mass of the black hole. And also people have even taken images of the black hole with radio telescopes as well. And in general, there's sort of two types of black holes, these supermassive black holes that are in the centers of galaxies. And then there's black holes that form from the death of stars. Mm-hmm. And until recently, all of the black holes that we have seen that form from the death of stars have another star orbiting, and they're accreting from that second star. But over the past 10 years, we've discovered black holes that are orbiting other black holes because they emit gravitational radiation that we can detect. And we've also found black holes that are orbiting stars that are far away from them. So we just see not that any matter is falling into the black hole, but we just see the motion of the other star because it's orbiting a black hole. We can tell from its motion across the sky that there's a black hole there. So our pictures of black holes or knowledge of black holes has expanded dramatically even over the last 10 years.
2: Okay, so black holes could orbit other black holes or other stars, but if we look at the whole Milky Way galaxy that we live in, does it, along with the black hole, orbit anything else?
11: Well, our galaxy and the Andromeda Galaxy, which you can even see with your naked eye here in Canada if you're in a dark place, those two large galaxies are orbiting each other. And eventually, the orbit isn't very circular, so the Andromeda Galaxy will run into our galaxy in a few billion years. So Our galaxy is part of a little group of galaxies that we call the Local Group, and they're all orbiting each other.
2: Dr. Heil, thank you so much for your time.
11: Thank you very much for having me on.
2: Dr. Jeremy Heil is a professor of physics and astronomy at the University of British Columbia in Vancouver. Our next question is all about sweating the small stuff.
12: Hello, Bob. My name is KJ Cooper, and I'm in Victoria, BC. My question is, when I go into a sauna, what exactly am I sweating out?
2: Dr. Pascal Imbeau, an exercise physiologist at the University of Ottawa, is here with the answer. Hello and welcome to our show.
13: Thank you, Mr. McDonald. Thank you for inviting me.
2: So when we go into a sauna, what exactly are we sweating out?
13: Basically, it's water. 99% of the sweat is composed of water, and we sweat a bit of electrolyte. And that's why when we taste wet, it's a bit salty. And some people may think that we also sweat some toxicants that we accumulate in our body, but this is very, very negligible. So I would say that mostly you're sweating sweat or water.
2: Oh, so it's not detoxifying as we're often told?
13: That's correct. This is a claim that a lot of people think of or that we hear about. But, you know, I would say that, you know, when you were releasing this sweat, you do eliminate a small amount of, you know, toxicant, but this is very, very negligible. So there's no evidence on there supporting that sauna is a primary detox method.
2: Okay. So what kind of health benefits does going into a sauna actually provide then?
13: Oh, there are some great benefits of, you know, having a sauna. So there are some physical and also mental health benefits. So physically speaking, one thing that you're going to encounter when you're gonna get into the sauna is to feel the heat, and this heat will basically increase the blood vessel of your body, and this will favor the dilation of your blood vessel and then increase the blood flow in your system. So basically that makes your heart pumping a little bit, even if you're in a passive mode while you're in the sauna. So this is the physical kind of benefit of it. Mentally speaking, there are some studies out there that shows, and we feel it also when we are out of the sauna, it creates like deep relaxation. So it favors the release of these feel-good hormones that we call endorphins. And these are the benefits of, you know, taking a sauna on a regular basis or just a one-shot deal sauna.
2: Now, I noticed that a lot of saunas have several different benches in them. Is there a difference if you sit low down or higher up?
13: There is, yeah. It's a bit like when you're, you know, in a hot day in a house where you've got air conditioning. If you go in the basement, you'll feel a bit cooler. And if you go in your second floor, then you're going to feel a bit hotter. So it's the same in a sauna. So higher you are on a bench in the sauna, hotter it's going to be. So it's going to probably trigger a bit more sweating response. Mm-hmm. There's no benefit or, you know, better spot. It's basically depending on your comfort zone. So if you want to be hot right away, go on the top. If not, you just go progressively, start at the bottom, and you can move up, you know, up to your sauna session. Mm-hmm.
2: Now, most saunas have a sign on them, a warning sign, you know, no more than 15 minutes or so in here. Why is it important to limit your time in there?
13: Yeah, the major reason why we, you know, suggest people, especially when you're, you know, not experienced with sauna, to stay not too long. In fact, you know, 15 minutes is definitely a good guideline for that, is just to avoid some dehydration. Because when you're in a sauna, you basically lose water, you know, not substantially, but, you know, to some extent. So I'm just going to give you an example. So if you stay, for example, for 15 minutes in a sauna, you're going to lose probably around 300 to 500 milliliters of sweat. So this is basically to avoid dehydration.
2: Mm. Dr. Imbol, thank you so much for your time.
13: Oh, I appreciate it. Thank you.
2: Dr. Pascal Imbol is an exercise physiologist at the University of Ottawa. We've got a mega-sized question coming up next. Miklos Orovitz asks, some dinosaurs were reptilian giants. Even some mammals like the beaver, the cave bear, and the saber-toothed tiger were giant during the last ice age. Why do some animals get big and some don't? And were there ever any giant humans? For the answer, we've reached out to someone who studied some pretty big creatures throughout history. Dr. Danielle Fraser is the head of paleobiology at the Canadian Museum of Nature in Ottawa. Hello and welcome back to our question show.
14: Hi, thanks for having me.
2: So first of all, have there ever been bigger humans or human relatives throughout history?
14: There certainly were some species in the same genus Homo that were a bit larger than modern Homo sapiens, but they certainly did not get giant. They didn't get giant like mammoths or giant ground sloths, for example. But definitely since around the Industrial Revolution, within Homo sapiens, there has been an increase in body size. And this really has to do with enhanced access to nutrients. So we've got sort of industrial farming and things like this that allowed us to have access to nutrients for growth.
2: Okay, so what selective factors lead to an animal getting bigger?
14: So there are a bunch of reasons that animals get bigger. One, for example, is cooler climates. Another is a change in the availability of nutrition. There can be factors like competition and predation. So for example, in cooler climates, we expect animals to get larger. And that's because as you get larger, the relationship between your surface area, so that skin that you can lose heat over, changes relative to your body mass. So as you get bigger, you have less surface area to lose heat over. Lower nutritional availability. If you get bigger, you have what we call a lower metabolic rate relative to your size. And so you're able to survive on sort of lower value food. And when there's competition or predation, you might change your size to avoid competing with an animal of similar size or to avoid predation pressure.
2: Well, that's interesting that you're saying that the big animals in the cold climates can eat lower quality food, because you'd think if you're big, you'd have to eat a huge amount of food, even more.
14: Yeah, so you do have to eat more food but you can eat lower quality food. So I think about something like a mammoth. So mammoths are generally thought to be grazers, but they lived in cold climates. They lived in a lot of places with food with lower nutritional value, like grasses. Mm-hmm. But what they're able to do is eat a lot of food, pump it through really fast as well.
2: Now, you're talking about animals in cold environments, but what about like the dinosaurs, which lived on an Earth that was warmer than it is today?
14: Yeah, and of course, the largest land animals that ever existed belonged to dinosaurs. We think about some of the giant sauropods. And I think, to me at least, that's somewhat of a mystery, because we think about those animals in sort of the opposite way that we think about mammals. It's often proposed that dinosaurs like sauropods got really large because there was a high oxygen environment, and that there was really high nutritional value food for them to eat. We think about it in the opposite way when we think about things like mammoths, for example.
2: So is this tendency to grow large universal? Because some animals don't. I mean, some animals stay small.
14: Yeah, it certainly isn't universal. And it really depends on the relatives that the animal descends from, the environments in which the animals live. There's genetic and evolutionary limitations. There's, you know, limitations on the structure of your bones.
2: Right.
14: And then there's just whether they're experiencing any kind of actual selection, right?
2: So what do you think would have to happen for humans to go through our own megafauna phase, for us to turn giant?
14: Yeah, well, humans, we certainly would have to go through massive changes to our skeletal system. Bones need to kind of resist both bending and compression, and they do that in a variety of ways. And that includes, you know, collagen, microstructures, and things like this. But for humans, with their fully upright stance, we would have to entirely change the architecture of our bones. And the second thing is, we've got this fully upright stance, and we've already got sort of knee and lower back issues. So I can't imagine how those would respond to getting larger.
2: Dr. Fraser, thank you so much for your time.
14: Thank you.
2: Dr. Danielle Fraser is the head of paleobiology at the Canadian Museum of Nature in Ottawa. Next up, an excellent question about conspicuously colored bird eggs.
15: Hi, my name is Tina Hopkins from Delta, British Columbia. My question is, why are robin's eggs such a beautiful blue?
2: Here with the answer is a biologist who actually studied the evolutionary side of this question. Dr. Felina English is a biologist with Fisheries and Oceans Canada in Nanaimo, BC. Hello and welcome to our question show.
16: Hi, thanks for having me.
2: Now, blue's not a very common color in nature, so where does this robin egg blue color come from?
16: It actually comes from common pigments in our bodies. It's derived from our hemoglobin. The hemoglobin ring breaks down into what's called biliverdin, which has a blue-green color. And they deposit that into the shells while they're developing in the oviduct.
2: So at what point through the egg-making process does the pigment get added to the shell?
16: So it varies a bit. With the blue pigment, it has to happen a little bit earlier in the process, because the blue shows up on the inside of the shell as well as the outside. So it's being deposited early enough in the shell development to soak in all the way through the shell. Whereas brown pigments are much more either patchy in the shell, so put on kind of like an inkjet printer or a paint gun in small spurts, more so on the surface of the shell.
2: Okay, so it's blue all the way through. But if this biliverdin is a blue-green pigment, why are the robin's eggs powdery sky blue?
16: Well, the reality is they aren't when they're fresh and in the nest. They vary. They're not all the same richness, but some of them are really deep, rich blue-green. But once the egg is broken and the shell dries out, all you have then is the white crystals that make up most of the shell scatter light and a pretty much pure white. And then I guess that fades out the green component and mostly you're left with the blue.
2: Now, you would think that blue eggs that the robins lay would make them easy to spot for predators. I mean, what's the evolutionary advantage for robins to produce such a conspicuous egg color?
16: And that's one of the wonderful mysteries of biology still. We don't really know. To some extent, they may be a little bit less conspicuous than a pure white egg. But then why wouldn't you just make it a brown egg that was totally inconspicuous. And there's a number of theories out there. For one thing, once you have a big cup nest, like the kind of nest a robin makes, the nest itself is already conspicuous. So how camouflaged your eggs are may not matter so much. It may be like a sunscreen, UV protection for the embryo. And the brown pigment would work in a similar way, but it absorbs more heat faster. So blue may be a way of protecting from solar radiation without getting too hot.
2: Now, what about things like sexual selection?
16: Yes. So that's the other theory, that because the biliverdin pigment itself acts as a powerful antioxidant in the body, only the healthier females may be able to make their eggs very, very blue. And there's some evidence in some species of a correlation between health and the blueness of the eggs.
2: I see. So the males will select that female because her eggs are so blue.
16: Well, it can't really work that way, because once the egg is laid, the male's already made his choice. So it may elicit additional effort on the part of the male to help care for those eggs. In some species, the male actually helps incubate, and so it could be an indicator. Pull your weight, do more of the incubation, because these are really valuable chicks we're going to hatch here.
2: Dr. English, thank you so much for your time.
16: Thank you.
2: Dr. Felina English is a biologist with Fisheries and Oceans Canada in Nanaimo, BC. The recent success of the Artemis II mission that launched Canadian astronaut Jeremy Hansen around the moon landed many questions into our inbox. Like this one from Anna in Ottawa, who asks, what would happen to our Earth if we no longer had a moon? For the answer, we're joined by Dr. Laurie Russo-Nepton, an astronomer at the University of Toronto. Hi, welcome back to our question show.
17: Hi, everyone. Thank you.
2: So what do we know about how the moon affects the Earth?
17: The moon is there for the tides. It also kind of stabilized the Earth quite a bit. If it wasn't there, the moon, it's kind of slowing us down. So the Earth would suddenly rotate on itself much faster. So basically, the day would be shorter.
2: They're short enough as they are.
17: Yeah, but much, much shorter, like 6 or 8 hours for one day.
2: Well, let's look at what the moon is doing for us now. I mean, what effect is it having on us besides its, the spin of the Earth?
17: By generating very strong tides along with the sun, it helps the ocean to mix, and especially around the coasts. And so it's really the motor or the engine behind lots of life that lives in very shallow water near the coasts.
2: Wow. So you're saying that the moon is actually partially responsible for life on Earth?
17: Oh, absolutely. And actually, it's been told that in the early ages, when the Earth was still, in like rough changes and there was no life yet, because the moon was there, and apparently back then the moon was much closer to the Earth, the tides were even stronger. So we can imagine that this continuous change and mixing of water and nutrients along the coasts really, really helped for the first form of life to emerge.
2: Okay, so now let's suppose that the Earth never had a moon right from the beginning. You mentioned that one effect is that our days would be shorter. What else would be happening?
17: Suddenly, the winds, the air around the Earth, would move much faster. And so you could think of like having major storm just starting from the get-go. And so the wind would be 200 kilometers per hour almost everywhere on Earth, especially close to the equator. And not only that, but its axis, the way it's rotating with respect to the stars, would not be as stable. So over time, it would start to tilt and wobble very significantly. And you can imagine like that the pole, like the North Pole or the South Pole, could at some point be literally pointing towards the sun, melting all of the glacier very, very fast. And so if it wasn't there and or hadn't been there, the planets would be completely transformed. And most likely, the weather systems that we know of, the stability that we thrived in, would have never been there.
2: Sounds like a lot of extreme weather, really bad days on planet Earth.
17: Yeah. The moon is there to protect us in many ways.
2: Okay. So let's hypothetically imagine that for some reason the moon was to just instantly disappear tomorrow. What would happen on Earth?
17: you would see a very rapid declines in the biodiversity. So many plants, insects, and animals have like life cycles that are driven by the moon cycle. And especially at the very base, you know, of the food chain, when we think about coral and bacteria in the ocean, they are driven by the cycle of the moon. And some of them spawn and reproduce during the full moon cycle and so on. And so very quickly, the base of the food chain would be drastically changed. And very quickly, lots of species would disappear.
2: Is there any chance we could lose our moon?
17: Oh, well, no. The moon is there to stay, fortunately for us.
2: Well, that's good to know that our protector will always be there.
17: Absolutely.
2: Dr. Rousseau-Neptune, thank you so much for your time.
17: I very appreciate it. Thank you.
2: Dr. Laurie Rousseau-Neptune is an assistant professor of astronomy and astrophysics at the University of Toronto. Now, we have to take a break for news, but stay tuned for even more answers to your science questions.
0: It's 1:30. Heat warnings in place for most of the region. Right now it's 24 degrees in Halifax, 33 in Fredericton, and 28 in Charlottetown. I'm Danielle Edwards. Here's what's making news. A doctor accused of sexually assaulting patients in three different hospitals, including two in New Brunswick, delayed his plea again. Sanjeev Sarpal was scheduled to appear in Moncton Provincial Court today for allegedly sexually assaulting a patient at the Sackville Memorial Hospital earlier this year. Instead, his defense lawyer told Judge Luc Labonte that he's been asking the Crown for sufficient disclosure since April, and he still doesn't have enough information to move forward. And some PEI residents will see extra money in their bank accounts on Friday as the province rolls out its new Island Essentials benefit. The benefit was first announced earlier this year and is available to residents 19 and older who file their income taxes and live in the province. Payments will range from $175 to $365. More news at 2 o'clock. Here is Tina Simpkins' forecast. Yellow warning for heat in place for most of the region, save for New Brunswick's Fundy Coast and Cape Breton, with temperatures feeling like the high 30s and low 40s with the humidex. Otherwise, mainly cloudy skies with a chance of showers and a risk of thundershowers. Highs in the mid to high teens along coastal areas. Similar conditions tonight with cloud cover and a chance of showers.
2: Welcome back. I'm Bob McDonald, and you're listening to the Quirks and Quarks Listener Question Show. Now on to more of your questions. We think you're going to lap up this next question.
18: My name is Jennifer Smith from Toronto, Ontario. My question is, why are cats' tongues rough and dogs' tongues smooth? Don't they serve the same purpose?
2: For the answer, we're joined by Dr. Kate Shoveler, who is a pet nutrition researcher with the University of Guelph. Hello, and welcome to our question show.
19: Thank you for having me, Bob.
2: First of all, tell me the difference between a cat's tongue and a dog's tongue.
19: Well, they serve two very different purposes for different functions. And so cats do a lot more grooming with their tongues. And so that almost brush-like surface of a cat's tongue is really meant for helping to groom their coat. But then also, because they're primarily carnivores by nature, it also helps to remove tissue from solid surfaces. So if you think about this, when they predate, they can then rip the tissue off of bone, partially with the help of that rough tongue.
2: Well, take me down to a microscopic level. If I could stand on the surface of a cat's tongue, what would it look like?
19: So it does kind of look like a brush, but they have these projections like a brush tooth, but that projection is a thicker on the bottom, and then it comes to a point near the top. So it's more like a cone. And so when a cat cleans its coat, what happens with each one of those cones is that they get hair in between those cones, and those cones wrap around that hair, and they also help to deposit saliva as they're going through that hair and grooming. So they pose a really good purpose for grooming, but they can also adhere certain liquids to them as well. And so there is a role for each one of those little cones to also adhere water and help them lift water into their mouths as well. Whereas dogs, they have a smooth tongue and they get water in their mouth by making an upside down ladle and then in essence tossing the water into their mouth, where cats lower their tongue into water, make a little tiny scoop at the bottom. But then if there's water adhering to those rough surfaces on their tongue, it adheres to their tongue and then they lift it into their mouth.
2: Okay, so the dog's tongue, you say, is smooth. So what purpose does it serve?
19: Primarily, they'll use it similar ways that we use it. So dogs and cats do have taste receptors. They are also really important for drinking. So that upside down ladle that I already talked about. But then dogs don't sweat. And so when they need to thermoregulate or get rid of heat from their body, that's why they put their tongues out and they start to pant. Now, part of that heat dissipation from panting is coming from the respiratory system. So that exhale, you know, if we exhale on a window pane, you'll see that humidity. Well, along with that humidity is, of course, heat. So that's a way to dissipate heat. But they will also dissipate heat. And so tongues are really important for thermoregulation in dogs.
2: So how do you think these different tongue strategies between dogs and cats came about?
19: Well, I think it's their very distinctive evolutionary path. And so dogs that we live with today are absolutely domesticated. We largely control their breeding. So we've selected them and they're quite a bit different than their originator, which is the wolf. Whereas cats, we generally do not control their breeding, so they have continued to select themselves. But cats by nature have gotten all of their food and, for that matter, their water intake from the prey that they consume. And that probably led to the preservation of that tongue as well for the purposes of feeding.
2: Dr. Schaubler, thank you so much for your time.
19: Thank you very much. It's been a pleasure.
2: Dr. Kate Schaubler is a professor and champion pet foods chair in canine and feline nutrition, physiology, and metabolism, and University of Guelph research leadership chair. Now for a question that takes us to some cool new heights.
20: Hello, my name's Sierra. I'm 11 years old, and I live in Burnaby, British Columbia, Canada. This is my question. They say hot air rises, so then why, when you're outside, for example, when you're on a mountain, is there usually snow at the top, but there's nothing farther down?
2: Standing by at ground level with the answer is Dr. Morgan O'Neill. She's an atmospheric physicist at the University of Toronto. Dr. O'Neill, welcome to our question show.
21: Thanks so much. I think this is a great question. I'm excited to talk about it.
2: Well, let's start with the beginning. First of all, why does hot air rise?
21: Yeah, hot air rises because, most simply said, it's less dense than the air around it. It is less heavy per unit volume than the stuff around it. And so the displaced heavy stuff around it pushes it upward. And so you can think of it as completely analogous to heavy things falling down.
2: And light things rising up.
21: Yeah, exactly.
2: Okay, so the hot air is rising up, then why is it cool on top of mountains?
21: This is a very subtle problem, and it's so easy for us to think about hot water rising and cool water sinking in something like a water glass. But with a gas, it's really special because gas can be squished in a way that liquids can't. You can think about a person, maybe a diver who's going to go on some deep dive in the ocean. They can bring oxygen along with them, and that oxygen is compressed to very high densities. We can squish air in a way that we can't squish water. And in fact, the gas that comprises the atmosphere, let's say the atmosphere is, you know, approximately maybe 100 kilometers tall. You know, instead of a water glass now, we have a glass in our minds of 100 kilometers in height. And the air that's at the bottom of that column is really dense compared to the air at the top. It's really squished. And you don't get something from nothing. And another thing that we like to say in physics is energy is conserved. And if some air near the bottom of our atmospheric column, let's say near the ground where we live, is warmed up a little bit and becomes less dense than its neighboring air, it's going to rise. But the special thing about gas is when it rises, it's going to expand because now its neighbors, as it goes up a little bit, are less squished. And so the gas itself is going to perceive less pressure around it and it's going to expand. But what is expansion? It's the gas pushing on its neighbors. And this is an energetically expensive process. Because we don't get energy from nothing, if the air is pushing on its neighbors to expand, to colloquially breathe a little bit, then that energy comes at a price of a different reservoir of energy. It cools down. And so even though hot air is constantly rising from the surface of the Earth because the surface is heated by the sun, it's cooling every time it goes up another kilometer.
2: Why does a gas get cooler as it expands?
21: As gas expands, it's doing work. It has to do this energetically expensive job of pushing on its neighbors. And it turns out with gases, it's able to do that expensive thing by dropping its temperature. That's the trade-off. The parcel can't remain the same temperature if it has to expand. I will say we don't teach this to our undergraduates in physics at the University of Toronto until the fourth year.
2: Okay. So as the gas pushes outward, the higher up you go, it needs energy to expand, and it gets that from heat energy.
21: That's exactly right. Energy is lost in the temperature form so that the parcel can push air out of the way.
2: Okay. So will it keep getting colder as it goes higher up, say all the way out into space?
21: So interestingly, the temperature profile of the atmosphere zigzags. It's like three Z's stacked on top of each other, just back and forth and back and forth. And this is due to the dynamics and the chemical makeup of the atmosphere. For example, we all know that we have to wear sunscreen because of the ultraviolet light pouring down on us from the sun. Well, fortunately, that ultraviolet light isn't as bad as it could be because of the ozone layer. And the ozone layer is a little bit higher than where commercial airplanes fly. And it absorbs a lot of that ultraviolet light. Well, what happens when a gas absorbs a lot of light? It warms up. So now all of a sudden, it's cold on your mountaintop. But once you get to that ozone layer and you keep going up, it's getting warm again. And that's because of really complicated chemical transformations between different molecules.
2: Wow.
21: Yeah. So the ozone layer actually changes everything.
2: And that's why there's snow on top of mountains, even in the summertime.
21: That's right. Great question.
2: Dr. O'Neill, thank you so much for your time.
21: Thank you. What a pleasure.
2: Dr. Morgan O'Neill is an assistant professor of atmospheric physics at the University of Toronto. For our next nourishing question, Nicole Corrado from Beaconsfield, Quebec asks,
1: flamingos and pigeons produce milk and all birds are dinosaurs, but did any dinosaurs who were not birds produce milk?
2: To properly milk this answer, we're turning to Dr. Corwin Sullivan. He's a vertebrate paleontologist at the University of Alberta and adjunct curator at the Philip J. Curry Dinosaur Museum. Hello and welcome to our question show.
3: Thank you very much, Bob.
2: So let's get right to it. Did any dinosaurs make milk?
3: Well, they certainly wouldn't have made milk in the mammalian sense. And it's important to distinguish between the crop milk that some birds produce and the true milk that humans and other mammals make in their mammary glands and normally deliver through a teat or a nipple to the offspring. What birds do is actually generate a milk-like substance in the digestive tract, and then the birds will spit it up, essentially, so that their chicks can consume it. And pigeons do this, both male and female pigeons, and also flamingos and at least one species of penguin.
2: Oh.
3: So crop milk is something that pops up in birds here and there. A few birds have independently evolved it to help with their parental care. We don't have any particular evidence that dinosaurs, which were the ancestors of birds, did the same thing. But it's certainly possible to imagine that among the vast diversity of dinosaurs, there were some species that generated crop milk in the way that pigeons, flamingos, and penguins do.
4: So the bird milk, I mean, we see photographs of birds regurgitating food to their chicks, but there's actually a milk in there. Is it like mammal milk?
3: It's similar in composition to the milk of mammals. It's rich in fats. It's rich in proteins. It's very nourishing, but it's actually extruded from the digestive tract. So a lot of birds will take food into the crop, which is an expansion of the esophagus, so an expansion of the digestive tract, and store the food there and spit it back up for the chicks to consume. But pigeons, flamingos, and penguins will actually generate milk in the digestive tract. Pigeons do it in the crop. Penguins don't really have a well-developed crop. They just do it in the upper digestive tract. Flamingos, I believe, do it in both the crop and the esophagus. But they'll generate milk within the digestive tract and regurgitate it for the chicks to consume.
4: So what evidence do you have in the fossil record that shows how dinosaurs cared for the young, whether they produce milk or not?
3: Yes. Well, when we're talking about dinosaur parental care, it's a good idea to start with what modern species do. Birds are essentially modified dinosaurs. Paleontologists think of birds as living dinosaurs with some odd modifications. And then crocodilians, crocodiles and alligators, are dinosaur cousins. And a lot of birds and crocodilians do have some level of parental care. In birds, it can be quite extensive. In crocodilians, it's a bit more rudimentary. But that suggests that parental care was probably widespread in dinosaurs. And there are actually fossils of some dinosaurs sitting on nests, right? There will be a parental skeleton sitting on a nest of eggs, which indicates that some dinosaurs at least brooded their eggs the way birds do. And there's other circumstantial evidence that at least some dinosaurs had extensive parental care.
4: So by parental care, what do you mean by that?
3: Well, parental care can take different forms, right? Before hatching, it can mean sitting on the nest and incubating it to keep the eggs viable. But after hatching, it can mean providing food to the hatchlings. It can mean protecting them. It can mean leading them to places where they can forage. And we see all these behaviors in different kinds of birds. And it's not easy to infer behavior from the fossil record, but we do see some evidence that different forms of parental care were present in some dinosaur lineages.
4: Now, do you think some of them just abandoned their nests and let the young take care of themselves, like, say, turtles do?
3: It's quite possible that some dinosaurs laid their eggs and abandoned them. We actually see that not only in turtles, but in one group of modern birds. They're called the megapodids or the brush turkeys, and they live in Australasia. And those birds will bury their eggs in a mound of vegetation, essentially. And the vegetation decomposes. As it decomposes, it produces enough heat to keep the eggs viable. And then the young will hatch in the absence of their parents and just start foraging for themselves. So that's one extreme, right? It's an example of a bird that requires zero parental care. There are also birds that require very extensive parental care and birds that are somewhere in the middle. And if I had to guess, I would guess that dinosaurs probably had that very same spectrum, with some requiring no parental care, some requiring a lot, and many in between.
4: Dr. Sullivan, thank you so much for your time.
3: Thank you very much, Bob.
4: Dr. Corwin Sullivan is an associate professor at the University of Alberta in Edmonton and adjunct curator at the Philip J. Curry Dinosaur Museum in Wembley, Alberta. Our next question is so bright, you might want to wear shades.
5: Hi, my name is Jim Tiro from the Okanagan Valley in British Columbia. My question is, how do animals and birds, such as polar bears living on ice and snow, and the albatross living with a lot of ocean glare, protect their eyes from damage from continual bright, high UV light?
4: And here with the answer is Dr. Amber LaBelle, a veterinary ophthalmologist at Bright Light Veterinary Eye Care in Ottawa. Hello, and welcome to our listener question show.
22: Hi, Bob. Thanks for having me.
4: So first of all, what is it about UV light that's so damaging to tissue?
22: Lots of types of energy come from the sun. Everything from the visible light spectrum that we see to infrared rays that warm us up to UV light. And so UV light or UV radiation is absorbed into the body, and that UV radiation can actually damage the insides of the cells that make up our bodies. So one thing that can get damaged inside is the DNA. Remember, DNA is like the blueprint or the roadmap for how a cell functions, or the actual organelles, which are the working machinery and parts inside of the cell.
2: So what's the difference then between, say, skin cells and eyeball cells and how they respond to UV light?
22: Skin cells and cells on the surface of the cornea is the clear windshield at the front of the eye, theoretically are very similar. They're all epithelial cells, cells that belong on the outside of your body. But the reason that your skin isn't see-through, which we all agree would be kind of weird and gross, is because your skin epithelial cells have pigment in them, and they're also keratinized, which means as they go through their life cycle, they actually develop a thick layer of keratin in them before they slough off. On the other hand, the cells of the cornea, that clear windshield at the front of the eye, they have no pigment and they're not keratinized. And that's what enables them to be transparent. So what that means for UV light is that skin cells are going to be a little bit more resistant to the impacts of UV light because they've got that pigment to protect them, whereas the cells of the cornea are going to be more susceptible to UV damage.
2: Oh, that's because the UV light can go through the transparent cornea deeper into the eye.
22: That's right.
2: So what's the result? What kind of damage does UV do to the eyes?
22: So you may have heard of something before called snow blindness. Snow blindness, from a medical perspective, is a form of photokeratitis. Photo meaning from the light, and keratitis meaning inflammation of the cornea or the surface of the eye. So when you've been out skiing on a bright sunny spring day where you've got bluebird skies and lots of sunlight bouncing off of the snow, that reflected UV light damages the surface of the eye and those epithelial cells. And that can cause wounds on the surface of the eye, conjunctivitis, and really, really severe eye pain.
2: Wow. Okay, well, let's get to Jim's question then. What about the animals like polar bears that live in the Arctic environment and albatross that live over the ocean?
22: Let's talk about the albatross first. So albatross, by virtue of their huge wingspan, can spend incredible amounts of time, like days on end, soaring around over the ocean with very, very little muscular effort expended. So you would think that they'd be exposed to a lot of UV light reflected from the ocean. However, because they're so high up in the air, the minimal amount of UV light that is reflected from the surface of the ocean is not really going to be impacting albatross eyes. So we don't have to worry about our albatross friends. Huh. On the other hand, our polar bear friends who are living on snow and ice, there are very good reasons to be concerned for them. So snow and ice have a very, very high albedo. And albedo is a measurement of the amount of reflectivity of the surface of something on Earth. Fresh snow-covered ground has an albedo of about 0.85, which means 85% of the light reflects back off the surface of the snow. That means you're getting very high UV light exposure when you're standing on a fresh snowy surface.
2: Wow. So if snow is 85% reflective, how does that compare to the ocean?
22: The ocean actually has the lowest albedo of any surface on Earth at 0.1.
2: Oh.
22: So the majority of the rays that come from the sun are actually being absorbed by the ocean.
2: So how then do animals that live in these snowy conditions protect their eyes?
22: Well, they've got a couple of features that help them out. One is that they're going to have bushy, thick eyelashes. They're going to have dark eyelids, and they're going to often have dark irises. And so the eyelashes and dark eyelids kind of act like natural sunglasses, whereas the dark iris prevents the light from going in the eye and then getting reflected back and hitting the backside of the cornea.
2: Dr. LaBelle, thank you so much for your time.
22: Thank you, Bob, for having me.
2: That was Dr. Amber LaBelle, a board-certified veterinary ophthalmologist in Ottawa. Our next question is out of this world, and the solar system for that matter.
4: Shirlene Smith in Rhinedale, British Columbia, wants to know about the interstellar interloper that was first spotted in our solar system back in July 2025.
6: The 3I Atlas comet comes from outside our solar system and is extremely old, which made me wonder, are comets eternal? How is it possible they can zip around for billions of years? Shouldn't they reduce in size gradually and become mere nubbins? Thanks very much. Love your show.
4: Here to answer Shirlene's question is Dr. Elena Hyde. She's an astrophysicist at York University. Hello and welcome back to our question show.
8: Oh, it's wonderful to be here. I love these kinds of questions.
4: So let's get to this 3I Atlas comet. If it's been around for billions of years, why hasn't it been reduced to nubbins?
8: Well, the cold actually does help quite a lot. Out there in interstellar space, you have to imagine that it is substantially colder than what we normally get here in Canada. We're looking at not too far above the coldest possible temperature, which is absolute zero in some places. And, you know, we're thinking, oh, you know, maybe minus 40 Celsius in Ontario would be really cold. Minus 263 Celsius would be what you're looking at out there in some of these places. And at that kind of temperature, as you know, the ice turns to a very solid rock. And this comet out there in interstellar space is really, really cold. So it's really not losing anything as it travels through that cold, icy outer space. Unless, of course, it gets too close to a very hot thing like our star. And that's why we're watching all of these comets with a lot of interest, because they're coming into our solar system, coming closer to our star, and we want to know what's going to happen to them.
4: Okay, so when they do encounter a star, like 3I Atlas did as it went by our sun last fall, it developed a tail, so it was losing material. So how much does it lose every time it does that?
8: Well, that's going to depend entirely on how close it gets. We've had Comet Swan, and we actually had Comet K1 Atlas, which is not to be confused with Comet 3I Atlas. They're from the same Atlas program, but very different comets. K1 Atlas did get too close to our star and actually was photographed breaking into fragments. But 3I Atlas, we expect this one to keep going back out into icy outer solar system, you know, between the stars, where it's going to get really, really, really properly cold again. And who knows how many millions or even billions of years it will take before it gets close enough to another star to lose a little bit more material. So it could last for a very, very long time.
4: Okay, so it does lose a little bit, but it has to encounter a lot of stars before it gets reduced down. So, I mean, will that happen, or do you think Comet 3I Atlas could be eternal, or can comets become eternal?
8: Well, I always say we have to watch out with the word eternal, because you never know what's going to happen out there in space. We never really know what the full orbit of these things are, because once you start trying to trace an orbit, it's really, really hard to predict exactly where it's going to go next. So if its next star that it comes by is a closer approach, that might be it for this comet in a few millions or billions of years. But if that one's also a far away approach, maybe it keeps going for even farther. So it becomes a great kind of little thought experiment to wonder how long will they survive, these comets.
4: Dr. Hyde, thank you so much for your time.
8: Absolutely.
4: Dr. Elena Hyde is the director of the Allen I. Carswell Observatory and an associate professor at the Department of Physics and Astronomy at York University. And that's it for this edition of the Quirks and Quarks Listener Question Show. And that's also it for our 50th anniversary season. Next week, and for the rest of the summer, you'll hear the best of Quirks and Quarks with our favorite shows and stories from this past season. But before we go, we have a special request for listeners in the science community. We'll be starting our season in September with our annual Summer Science Special. It's a roundup of some of the fascinating and adventurous work researchers have been up to over their summers in the field. So if you're a scientist having an adventure, get in touch. We'd love to hear from you. You can email us at quirks@cbc.ca. Our webpage is cbc.ca/quirks, where you can check out our past episodes and find more information on the research we cover in the show. The Quirks and Quarks Listener Question Show was produced by Amanda Buckowitz, Sonia Biting, Rosie Fernandez, Sarah Hamilton, and Livia Dyring. Our senior producer is Hannah Hogue. I'm Bob McDonald. Thanks for listening, and I'll see you in September.
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0: Making news this hour. In Nova Scotia, a man has died in a boating accident on Aylesford Lake in Kings County, and a search is continuing for another man. In a news release, RCMP have identified the dead man as a 70-year-old from Aylesford. The release says the report came in yesterday that two people had been ejected from a boat on the lake. Five people were in the boat at the time that police say surface conditions of the water changed. A search is still underway for the other person who was thrown from the boat. Police say he is a 58-year-old man from Aylesford. The three others who were in the boat were not injured, according to police. A civil air search and rescue team is a part of the search, as well as an RCMP underwater recovery team. In international news, Pope Leo is facing the first confrontation of his papacy. The Vatican has formally excommunicated a breakaway Catholic group after it ordained bishops without the Pope's permission. Megan Williams has more.
1: The Vatican isn't just punishing the bishops who took part. It says the entire Society of St. Pius X, known as the SSPX, is now in schism, a severe rupture. That means its priests and formal followers are considered cut off from the wider Catholic Church and excommunicated. The move comes after the Swiss-based ultra-traditionalist society consecrated four new bishops this week without Pope Leo's approval. Under church law, only the Pope can authorize new bishops because bishops are seen as successors to Jesus' apostles. The Vatican says SSPX priests now celebrate the sacraments illicitly. The group has long rejected key reforms of the 1960s Second Vatican Council, particularly reforms that opened the door to Mass in local languages and improved ties with Jews and other Christian denominations. Megan Williams, CBC News, the Vatican.
0: Back in the Maritimes, a yellow level heat warning has been issued for most of the region for today and tomorrow. All of PEI, mainland Nova Scotia, and all of New Brunswick, except for the Fundy Coast, are in for some hot weather. Temperatures could reach the high 30s and low 40s with the humidity. Nighttime temperatures will be warm as well, staying at around 18 degrees. Some islanders will be getting money from the province tomorrow. It's part of the new Island Essentials benefit. All PEI residents who are over 19 and filed an income tax return will receive between $175 and $365 for the year. The amount depends on annual income and family status. Higher earners will get a single lump sum in November. Others will get paid in up to four installments starting tomorrow. PEI Premier Rob Lance says this is an expanded version of previous benefits.
2: With this program, anybody under the roof who is eligible under the criteria that the minister's outlined will receive a benefit. It's an expanded program that's more fair, targets more people, and is more generous. We think it is an excellent way to respond to the affordability challenges.
0: The Island Essentials benefit replaces the sales tax credit and energy rebate program. The province says around 95,000 islanders will receive the new benefit in some form. And finally, a New Brunswick man who saved a teen from drowning last year has been recognized with the Carnegie Medal for Acts of Extraordinary Heroism. Matthew Baxter was doing a site survey visit with the city of St. John at the Little River Reservoir last June before the beach was staffed with seasonal lifeguards. He heard a commotion about 100 feet from shore and quickly sprung into action. Baxter says he pushed through a section of fence surrounding the construction site and rushed into the water, still wearing his steel-toed boots.
3: So I hit the water, and the water was pretty brisk that morning, I won't lie. And I think that's when it hit me, like the realization of, oh, this is happening, because everything up to that point, I would say, it just felt fairly instinctual, between, I guess, years and years of swimming lessons and doing some training with the military and stuff. So that was where that happened. And then finally, I think it clicked in on the way out.
0: The Carnegie Award is given to people in the U.S. and Canada who put themselves in extreme danger to save the lives of others. And that's the news to this hour.
4: Hi, I'm CBC meteorologist Tina Simkin. A mix of sun and clouds across New Brunswick. However, the clouds will be back and on the increase this afternoon, bringing chances for showers, even risks of thunderstorms. There is a yellow warning for heat across the province today, with the exception of the Fundy Coast, where southwesterly winds, 20 gusting up to 40 kilometers per hour, will keep the temperatures cooler along areas of the coast. So along the coast, 19 to 21 degrees, but inland we'll find the temperatures soaring between 27 and 31 degrees.
5: Okay, so the question is, how much debt are you in? Your eyes.

0: brought up. Is that indicative of the number?
1: No, we were just talking about finances. Okay. But I'm okay. No debt right now.
0: No debt at all.
1: No debt right now. Very grateful to be in that position.
2: I'm in debt. The amount, I don't know, but it doesn't matter.
0: Yeah?
2: I mean, what I paid, sure. But when I have time to pay it.
3: Wow. That is a personal question. So I recently bought a new car, and so I have that to pay off. So it's about 30 grand.
0: Okay. What's your number? How much debt are you in?
4: I owe $300 to my credit card right now.
5: So probably around 30,000 credit card debt, and probably another 20 on a line of credit. But I do have a condo, a car, and some investments.
0: So when it comes to how you are personally feeling about money and your financial situation, how would you sum that up?
5: Not as good as I did, say, 10 years ago. For example, I'm selling some mutual funds to pay off some debt right now, which I'd prefer not to do, but I feel I have no choice.
6: Currently debt-free.
0: Woo!
6: Yeah. Mm-hmm. But also not a homeowner. So I feel like that's a big part of it. Yeah. And my parents also helped me with school, which I was very fortunate.
2: Money's not really important to me.
0: No?
2: Nope, not at all.
0: Okay.
2: Right? Money and debt, that's cool. I mean, I'm not going to say not to pay your bills, but if you know you have no money to eat and you're still going to pay your bills and people get mad at you for buying something to eat, it's a double-edged sword.
0: Yeah.
2: When you go through it and you're on the block and you got to go and get food, you got to eat.
0: You said you've been thinking about it. What have you been thinking about?
3: Just how much money I need to make per day to cover the bills for the month. And what my next steps are, like, in terms of finding a more stable work. It's just been an ongoing, battle to make payments and meet rent and put a little savings aside if possible.
0: Yeah.
3: Which is not always possible.
0: Do you talk openly with people in your life about money? Like, do you know with your friends or family, like, what people's financial situation is and how they're feeling?
3: People really don't talk about finances as much, yeah.
0: We've never talked about it, Trevor.
7: No, we haven't. Like, you and I personally?
0: Let's see it. give me your bank account details.
7: Honestly, debt scares me. Always has. And I think anyone listening right now, depending on what you have in your bank account, you're either feeling pretty good about yourself after hearing that, or you're crying in your car.
0: A little bit of both. They say that the average Canadian has around like $22,000 worth of debt. And that's not including mortgage debt. So if you are holding debt and feeling a way about it, you are in good company. Today on Now or Never, we're going to do the nosy thing. We are getting in and up in your finances, finding out what you owe, how you got there, how you're getting out of it. That's coming up today.
7: I'm Trevor Dineen.
0: And I am Ife Chiwetelu. This is Now or Never.
7: This week, we're dipping back into the Now or Never vault. Enjoy. Before I ever knew what the word debt was, Ife, I think I truly spent most of my days just dreaming about the day that I would make money. And it would be even better if I could make money doing something that I love.
0: What did you think you were going to make it big doing?
7: Oh, sports, obviously. Yeah, I dreamt of being a basketball player. It didn't pan out, but for Jake Sanford, his sports dream started out pretty good.
8: For me growing up, hockey was a big one, obviously. Baseball was kind of just a summer thing. And I kind of played hockey in the winter and baseball in the summer. And then as I got older and developed a little bit more, I just felt like I was better at baseball. So I decided to pursue that more. It's kind of crazy being from Nova Scotia and wanting to play baseball when the season's only 2 months long.
9: Quick check back to second. Now comes home. Jake Sanford! Oh my goodness! Look out, Cole Harbour! That ball is gone! Onto the rooftops!
7: As you can tell, Jake Sanford kind of got the hang of baseball.
9: Was crushed by 13!
7: So much so that the kid from Cole Harbour ended up getting the phone call of phone calls back in 2019.
8: It was pretty crazy. Yeah, I was back at school at Western Kentucky. Our season was done. I was just training there, waiting for the draft, and I got the call from my agent at the time. He's like, yep, you're going to go within the next five picks. It's either going to be the Colorado Rockies or the New York Yankees. And then we saw it on the TV, and it was just pretty insane. I didn't know what to think about it. To be called by New York Yankees, it's an honor. And then it was kind of crazy how fast the process happens. And I pick up everything and just went down to Tampa and signed my contract. My parents flew out. They came and watched me sign. And it was probably one of the best days of my life. Yeah, I was 22 years old, and I ended up signing for $597,000. I didn't grow up with that kind of money, so I never seen that kind of money. I didn't even think about it. I kind of felt like invincible almost, like this money will never run out. So like anybody, usually when they get drafted, they make a big purchase, and my big purchase was my first car, 392 Challenger SRT. That was one of my dream cars growing up, and I've always wanted it, and I had the chance to buy it there, so I decided to buy it.
7: At 22, Jake had made it. But the thing about money is it doesn't always make life easier. Sometimes it can open doors to things that you aren't ready for.
8: The first time I stepped into the casino was on my 19th birthday with my grandma. It was just for fun, entertainment purposes, and she gave me $100. We went there, and I put it in, and I lost $80 right away. And I was like, well, I don't really like this. Can I just keep the 20? And she said, no, we're here for your birthday. So I put the other 20 in. I ended up getting a bonus, and I walked out with $1,200. So seeing from $20 to $1,200, I was like, wow, that's kind of cool. I feel like still to this day, if I would have lost, I probably wouldn't have enjoyed it, and I probably wouldn't have went back as much as I did. Me and my friends would go there before we go to like a hockey game or go to the bar or something, but like spend $100. If I lost, I would leave. If I won, I would leave. Like I had limits at that time. But once I got drafted and I got the $600,000, which is almost $1 million Canadian at that time, it was like, oh, if I lose $500 here, it's okay. I can look at my account and see all this money still there. And it got to the point where I lost a couple days in a row, a couple weeks in a row, and I would start taking out more money and start playing higher limits and trying to win back the money that I lost. And that's when you start chasing your losses. That's when you start accumulate debt. I got into a routine when I was in spring training in Tampa. I live 5 minutes from the Hard Rock. And I would go to practice at 8 a.m, be done by noon or 1, and then end up going to the casino. And that was my routine. I would go there almost every day. And at the start, it was $500 maybe. And then by the end of it, I was taking out $5,000 to $10,000 trying to catch up my losses from before. And then also at that time, I was approached by the casino. They approached me and they're like, oh, we can hook you up with all these free rooms, free food. They even flew my parents down for spring training one time. And then they also, at that time, they also gave me a line of credit. So I had a $25,000 line of credit. Anytime I wanted to go to the casino and I wanted to use money, I didn't have to bring my own debit card. I used it, and the first time I won $35,000. I paid the $25 back, and then I pocketed $10,000. So I thought it was going to be easy like that. And then I get to the point where I lose, and I didn't have the money to cover it. So that's when I had to start borrowing money from my friends and family to pay that back. And at that time, I thought that was okay because I was in the gambler's mindset.
7: When did you realize then that you were addicted? Like, when did it actually hit you finally where like it stopped being fun and you started realizing, oh, there's a real problem right now?
8: Yeah, it was probably that last 6 months of COVID when it hit me, because I was at the casino every day during COVID, and it got like numbing almost, like, oh, I lost $10,000 today. And it felt the same as winning $25,000. Like, it didn't even feel like anything. It just felt like I had to be there. I don't know why. Like, it was just something in there that I had to be there. And then that's when I started to realize, like, I'm in trouble. I need to get some help. Like, I need to tell somebody what's going on. So it was crazy because baseball is kind of what saved me, because I was able to live like two lives. When I was on the field, I like blanked out about gambling. I just thought about baseball. But the minute I get back to the clubhouse, I was getting text messages, DMs, everything. Oh, where's the money you owe me? Where's this? Where's that? So when I stepped across the lines, I was able to live basically a second life. And I had one of my best years ever on the baseball field that year.
7: That's got to be such a heavy thing to carry, though. Like, anytime you're carrying a secret or living a double life, like you said, that's a lot to like to be waking up to every single day being like, okay, here we go again.
8: Yeah, it was so hard. That's why I call gambling like the hidden addiction, because unless you know the full situation, unless somebody like the gambler is telling you everything, which most of the time they're not, you're not going to know how bad it is, because like drugs and alcohol, you can see physical effects. Gambling, it's not as easy to see that kind of stuff. So I was like talking to my parents about it, but I didn't let them know everything. Like, I didn't want to let them know how deep it was, because I didn't want them to worry. I was like, it's my mess. I got into it.
7: What were you telling yourself back then when the money started to disappear? What were you saying to yourself to justify it all?
8: I was thinking like every gambler, maybe that next hit will be able to get me out of this. Oh, maybe the next trip to the ATM, the next trip to the casino, the next bet will get me out of this mess. And ultimately it didn't. I just kept taking money away and it kept digging a deeper hole. And I got to the point where I was borrowing money from my parents and to pay off my debts. And I would take that to the casino to try to double it and try to pay off two things at once. And I would lose that money and I'd be down even more money. And then I'd owe my parents money, or owe my teammates money, or my grandparents money.
7: What did that do for your relationships when you start borrowing money and all of a sudden you're not paying them back, and more teammates are starting to realize, oh, he's borrowing money from me too. Oh, he's borrowing money from me too.
8: Yeah, obviously it started to pile up, and then I borrowed from about four or five at one time. It obviously caused tensions. I would get text messages from the guys like almost back to back to back to back. Oh, when am I going to get paid? When am I going to get paid? This stuff like that. It was kind of like, I didn't want to cause tension within the locker room, obviously, because that's your boys. And at that time, they were still my buddies. And I still connect with most of them today. Even after that, they just told me that they wish they would have knew how deep it was, so they wouldn't have made it deeper.
7: Did you tell anyone? Did anyone know about how bad it was?
8: Not really. My dad. I talked to my dad, because my dad was the calm, cool, collective one. If I talked to my mom, I feel like she would have freaked out right away. So I was scared to talk to her, really. And I didn't want to admit that I had a problem. So I talked to him, and he helped me talk with the Yankees. And when I got released by the Yankees, I came home and I had to explain everything to my mom, because like I had to put it all on the table. And we got on the phone like the next day with 1-800-GAMBLER and started talking with counselors and going online calls and everything. And I'm still talking to the same counselor today since 2022.
7: Moms don't mess around. They get things done.
8: Yeah, for sure. Yeah. She was like, well, we need to get this settled so it doesn't affect anything else down the road. And you can get yourself back to normal, because we know that's not who you are as a person. You let the money kind of take over and kind of feel invincible. And yeah, they said they had to let me go. And I lost my dream job with the Yankees because of gambling. And I still, at that point, I was like, I didn't want to tell anybody I was gambling. And then I got back home, and I got the next, I think 2 days after I got home, I got a call from Ottawa, which is in the Frontier League, and I've been playing there for the last couple of years, and they wanted to pick up my contract and go play with them. And after my first game there, I came back to the locker room, I see my phone blowing up, and I got all these news articles coming on there and tweets and everything saying Yankees prospect steals players' equipment and sells on eBay. And I was like, what? None of that happened ever. Like, what is this coming from? So I call the coach and I'm like, can I have a team meeting with the guys tomorrow morning before we go to the field? So I sat down in the hotel with all these guys and I told them what happened. I said, yes, I borrowed money from my teammates to pay off some casino debts, but never, ever would I steal anybody's equipment. I don't even know you guys yet, but I want to let you know that I never did any of that kind of stuff. And I want to be one of your teammates. I want to be one of your guys.
7: But it makes me wonder, like, what was harder then or more painful for you? Losing the money or losing people's trust?
8: Yeah, it's definitely the trust. Money will always come back. To this day, I'm still trying to gain trust back from some people. So I have another agent now, and we sat down. We're like, okay, here's a list. Here's the priorities, who we're going to pay back and how we're going to pay them back right away. And once we sent them money, we'd say, all debts are paid. And then I'd send them like a personal message, like, I'm sorry that this happened. And I really never wanted this to happen. I just didn't really know how deep it was. And like, I wasn't the same person that I am now and that I was before. Like, I wanted them to be sincere about it, because go to their way to help me and what they thought were helping me. And I used it to gamble. Still to this day, I'm still trying to build trust back. But obviously, it's going to take time. And Like, I still have a little bit of debt left that I'm still paying back to prove that I can get there, like prove that I'm going to be a bad person again.
7: Where are you at currently, like with the amount of money that you still owe?
8: I'm about 90% done. Mostly right now it is friends and family, and those are the people that mean the most to me, my friends and family. So I want to get those guys paid back as soon as I can.
7: It's, I really like the, it sounds like you've really taken a long, hard look in the mirror, and I've really been working hard on yourself and trying to help others as well too. In this though, what's like in this whole journey, what's one thing you still haven't made peace with?
8: Like, I still look back, I watch baseball all the time, and I still, like, I'm like, I could be up there with those guys. That's one of the biggest things. It's just like, I had the skill set to be there, and I just let the kind of the mental side and the addiction side take over. And it's tough because, like I said, I had the talent, and people still see that. Like still talking to teams right now. I actually just got chosen to play for Team Canada again in November. So I still have the talent there. It's just, baseball is such a small community, and if something happens, it's tough to get back in there.
7: So let's say you get $500,000 slapped in your lap again. What do you do this time around with it?
8: Be smart with it. Invest. Buy a house. Repay everything. And if somebody in my family or something does need help and genuine, I'll help them. Because, like, I see how many people dropped money to help me, and I know that. And, like, I want to be able to help them if it's genuine.
0: Hard, hard lessons to learn, but I'm kind of glad he's learning them at 27. Like, there's still time to turn things around.
7: Yeah, he was actually telling me when we were talking that the thing he does now to fill that space that he used to go to every time he went to the casino and gambled is actually talking about his gambling addiction. It goes across the country and it goes across Europe, and he speaks to college athletes all about the pitfalls of gambling and what can happen when you're just given all this money all at once. So I really like that.
0: Today on Now or Never, we are figuring out finances, or trying our best to, because it can be really hard to do.
7: It really is. And it's one of those things where it's like, look at like your statement every once in a while and you go, oh, I wish I had more in there.
0: Your eyes just closed. I feel like we took you to a place. Do you want to speak directly to Visa right now?
7: I'm just so sad.
0: Well, I know one couple who's excited to look at their statements because they're working towards the plan of retiring before they're 40, which they're doing while living in the most expensive city in the country and still regularly traveling up to 6 times a year.
7: What?
0: Meet Celestian Rince and Stephanie Williams.
10: When we first started pursuing this, it was at a time when we both had really horrible jobs. Sel was working minimum wage at a grocery store, and I was working in a warehouse, and it was pretty bad. And we were sort of thinking, is this what our lives are going to be like? Are we going to be working these jobs when we're in our 50s and 60s? You know, there's got to be another option, right? So I just started sort of looking for a way out, you know, and we stumbled across the Early Retirement Extreme blog.
11: You know, and like just looking at the map saying, you know, you need to save about 50 or 60% of your income, and then you can retire in 15 to 18 years. And I realized that, you know, this is actually possible.
0: We're going to find out how they are making this happen later on the show. I imagine a day where I am debt-free and not working. I think many people are looking forward to that, but that is not the reality for everyone.
12: I used to work very hard, and I could afford to pay everything, you know? But when we are old, it's a little bit harder.
0: Rachelle Garand will be 80 years old next month, and she has almost $16,000 in credit card debt. Things took a turn for her 2 years ago when she was working at an agency helping asylum seekers after they'd crossed the border at Roxham Road.
12: I was laid off of my employment in March 23. was a surprise because I was working at the border for the people who come from other land. I was there to help those people when they arrived. You know, they need sometime food, they need a bed. So we were there to help them, you know. And when Mr. Trudeau closed the road where they were passing, we lost our job.
0: Not only did Rachel get laid off, but her guaranteed income supplement was reduced in 2024 because she'd worked in 2023. So she had to resort to credit cards to make ends meet. And she also got a job handing out samples at Costco.
12: And it was just a little bit higher than the minimum salary. So it's helped a little bit, but not enough. I make 2 days. 2 days by week to work, and it was very hard to work because I'm old, so to stand up a long time, it's very hard. So I did it because I need it, but I had to quit a month ago. I'm not a lady that lets the things going. I try to do all my best to help myself. You know, I always help people all my life, and I have to help myself now.
0: By last spring, Rachel had pressures from credit cards and family loans, so she decided she'd had enough. She made a Facebook post describing her situation and asking for help. And it wasn't easy for her to speak out publicly, but she felt like she had to do it.
12: We cannot stop working. I have lots of courage to continue, but some days are very hard. Lots of people like me work all their life. You know, they didn't get enough money to live very well. And now they are, I think the people just want us to stay home and wait for the end. And I'm not the only one with this situation. That's why I thought about it. That's why I went on in a public to just tell the people that, you know, the old people, they make the Canada. They make the country. And after that, when they are old, we don't receive enough to be well, to rest. You know, now I'm tired. For the moment, I'm very tired. But I'm still moving, you know, all the time to stay alive as long as I want, because I want to leave. I don't know what's going to happen, but I think I'm not going to stay in this situation all the time. I have lots of hope about it.
0: We are hoping for you too, Rachel. Just the idea of debt can be enough to change your life. At least it is for someone you are going to meet soon who has never had any consumer debt and is terrified of it.
13: So I grew up in community housing, and I was raised by a single Jamaican mother who did not have access to a lot of money, and I inherited a lot of her mindset, specifically when it comes to scarcity. So for my mother, spending money is a last resort. You know, it's always save as much money as you can. If you are gifted money, save it. Don't spend it. You know, throw it under a mattress.
0: So was debt something that you were aware of in your childhood? Like, was that part of the conversation?
13: The way that my mom was so adamant about saving money for emergencies, and when an unexpected emergency come up, just seeing her panic about that, it was always in the back of my mind that, okay, I don't want to be in this situation if something unexpected comes up and we need to figure out how to afford it.
0: Stick around.
14: Yeah. warnings in place for most of the region. Right now, it's 29 degrees in Halifax and in Charlottetown, 33 in Fredericton. I'm Danielle Edwards. Here's what's making news. Nova Scotia RCMP is investigating a fatal boating incident near Oak Island in the Northumberland Strait. Police say on Thursday, emergency services were called to a report of a man who was ejected from a boat. Five people were on the boat at the time when it ran aground off the shore of Wallace Bay. A 24-year-old man was thrown from the boat and was taken to the wharf in Wallace, where he was pronounced dead. And Nova Scotia RCMP is also investigating a fatal boating incident that happened on Aylesford Lake in Kings County. The Mounties say yesterday, police, EHS, and the Joint Rescue Coordination Center responded to a report that five people were in a boat when two of them were ejected from the vessel when the surface conditions of the water changed. A 70-year-old man was found by an uninvolved boater and was pronounced dead at the scene. Police say there will be a significant presence of first responders in the area as the search for the missing person, a 58-year-old man, continues. More news at 3. Here is Tina Simpkins' forecast. Yellow warning for heat in place for most of the region, save for New Brunswick's Fundy Coast and Cape Breton, with temperatures feeling like the high 30s and low 40s with the Humidex. Otherwise, mainly cloudy skies with a chance of showers and a risk of thundershower.
0: This is Now or Never. I'm Ife Chiwetelu.
7: And I'm Trevor Dineen. And today, we're maxing out. We're paying down. We're borrowing big because it is all about debt and what that means to live with it.
0: If I was to ask them, like if a friend of yours was here right now and I was like, how would you describe Danica's relationship to money? What do you think they'd say?
13: They'd get a bottle of wine and be like, let's talk about it, girl. My friends, they're the luxury girlies. Like, they have a closet full of designer bags. We see stuff that we like all the time. We'll share it in the group chat. And they'll say, Danica, get it. It's less than half price. It's in great condition. Do it. And I won't, because I don't need it.
0: Yeah.
13: And I don't want to fall victim to a potential impulse purchase.
0: And what's motivating that? Like, is it just really doing this thought in your head of like, where else could it go? Or is there a fear of something happening if you were to do that purchase?
13: There is a fear that if I let these impulses win and I start spending my money on impulsive things, eventually this is going to lead into a cycle of debt. And my friends become frustrated with that because they just want to see me get the things that they think I deserve.
0: Yeah. This sounds like an ideal way to be, right? Like not splurging on things that you don't need.
7: Yeah.
0: But with Danica, it goes much further than this. She has never had any consumer debt ever. She's never received a credit card with an amount owing. She was even scared to spend when emergencies came up. And this kind of attitude towards money started when she was a kid.
13: So I grew up in community housing, and I was raised by a single Jamaican mother who did not have access to a lot of money. And I inherited a lot of her mindset, specifically when it comes to scarcity. So for my mother, spending money is a last resort. You know, it's always save as much money as you can. If you are gifted money, save it. Don't spend it. You know, throw it under a mattress.
0: So was debt something that you were aware of in your childhood? Like, was that part of the conversation?
13: The way that my mom was so adamant about saving money for emergencies, and when an unexpected emergency come up, just seeing her panic about that, it was always in the back of my mind that, okay, I don't want to be in this situation if something unexpected comes up. And we need to figure out how to afford it.
0: I like this image of you as a kid just absorbing all this stuff, that there's something about money that can really impact your life. Like
13: absolutely.
0: Owing it, having enough, like that is something to really pay attention to.
13: 100%. So for example, my sister, she has a university degree and she had to take on a student loan to be able to pay for that. And growing up, I saw how even if she had a part-time job, a gigantic chunk of that would go towards paying this debt. It kind of was a cautionary tale in a sense that if you want to go to school, you need to do everything that you can to not take on a loan. So for me, that meant working as much as I possibly could to never have to take on debt if I didn't have to get my university degree. I was also working about 30 hours per week in my local mall. And towards the end of my degree, I was also doing an internship for about, 2 days a week. So I was doing a lot.
1: Mm-hmm.
13: And I would never recommend that to anyone. But at the very least, I graduated from my degree program with no debt.
1: There you go.
13: Yeah.
1: But there was some cost.
13: Well, I should say no financial debt.
1: Yeah. Yeah.
13: Because the debt came from my mental and physical health. I was able to maintain personal relationships during that time, but barely.
1: Yeah. And that's the energy that you were entering the workforce with.
13: Yeah. This is the first time since I was 15 or 16 years old that I had weekends off. Mm-hmm. I remember I was so uncomfortable to a point that I started applying for part-time jobs on the weekends because I'm like, am I allowed to rest?
1: Yeah.
13: Am I allowed to not be finding a way to bring in some extra money? Why am I just laying down on the weekends? This is so unnatural to me. And I think that comes from that early part of my life where it was hustle, hustle, hustle. We got to make as much money as possible. You know, I'll sleep later, but it has been a constant struggle for me.
1: Yeah. Was there a point for you where you were like, this isn't okay? Like continuing this way is detrimental.
13: I would say my worst case of burnout was in 2023. I was working on like a really challenging project, and it just happened to be a time where my partner had a front row seat to how I work. When I get into a work mode, I'm not getting up to use the washroom. Sometimes I forget. I'm not drinking water. I'm not eating. And that's when he expressed his concern for me and made me promise that I would go to therapy and that I would figure it out because this is not healthy and it will ultimately kill me if I continue working the way that I'm working.
1: When he put it to you like that and reflected back to you what he was seeing, how did you receive that?
13: At first, I was quite defensive, partly because this job was a job that I had worked to get for a really long time, but it was also the most money I've ever made in my life.
1: Mm.
13: And I wanted to do everything that I could to continue making that money. But after a while, I'm like, you might be onto something.
1: Mm-hmm.
13: That is when I took 8 weeks off from my job, worked with a therapist, and really focused on the fact that we got to figure this out. It was a tough 8 weeks. It was a tough 8 weeks in general because learning to just turn off after operating on 110 for like the past little while. And of course, working with my therapist too to just uncover, why are you working this way to a point of burnout? Why do you have this scarcity mindset to a point that you're pushing yourself beyond your limits just so you can continue making this amount of money?
1: What have you changed since then? Like, how would you describe your relationship to money today?
13: Well, I will say I ended up getting laid off from that job like within the same week that I returned. So the decision was kind of made for me.
1: Was there any part of you that was like, see, this is what happens when you take your foot off the gas, like they're going to let you go. I should have never gone on leave.
13: No.
1: Okay, good.
13: To be honest,
1: yeah,
13: I was really relieved.
1: Mm-hmm.
13: I needed that because I'm not sure that I would have changed my behaviors. Yeah. So I'm grateful that that happened.
1: Okay.
13: Yeah. And since then, I've started my own thing. I have a business where I help other burnt out women take career breaks. Like, how do you plan for it financially? How do you convince your boss? How do you tell your friends and family who don't understand you that you need to actually do this for your health, mental, physical, etc.? So that's what I've been doing for the past few years. And it feels like really good and meaningful and intentional work.
1: Yeah. And it makes me wonder about how your mom sees this, you know, because part of that path that you were on of like, choosing the more secure path and hanging on to what you got from her. So how has that been?
13: My mother does not understand me.
1: Mm.
13: And
1: we could put that on a t-shirt.
13: Yes. For real. My Jamaican mother does not understand me. In addition to the money lessons she taught me, when it came to work, it was always work as hard as you can, stay at the same company for your whole career if you can, put your head down, don't make up noise, do what you got to do, go home, and just keep showing up every day. Mm-hmm. I think she tries her best to be supportive, and I'm grateful for that. And I think she's proud of me, but I just don't think she knows why she's proud of me per se, which I'm okay with.
0: Are you feeling freer these days when it comes to like that scarcity mindset that you've known the depths of?
13: Yes and no. Yes, in the sense that I feel so free that I can create my own schedule now. I will say that scarcity has shown up for me in a new way as an entrepreneur. Now I am responsible for finding my own opportunities. And sometimes they're slow seasons. I know that if you don't get an opportunity this month or 2 months, you'll be okay. You know, you can live off of the savings. The money's going to come. It really is just me reminding myself that what's for me will be for me and it'll come eventually.
0: I love that. I love that. And I almost want to like throw a $1,000 bag at you and be like, buy it just to test if it's going to freak you out. You'll be like, no, it's not in the plan.
13: Yeah. Well, I actually recently bought a $1,125 bag.
0: Oh, wow.
13: And I didn't sleep on this.
0: Oh.
13: And my friends were shocked. I said, I want to be in the club, but within limits, it's secondhand. I'm not going to the Louis store to buy something outright. Mm-hmm. So this was more in my budget, but I did it. And I'm actually very proud of myself.
0: You know, I feel like in so many ways, that would be something that I'd be like, are you sure? You know, don't panic that. But for you, I'm very happy. Very happy you let yourself have that.
7: This is Now or Never. I'm Trevor Dineen.
0: I'm Ife Chiwetelu.
7: And you know, debt and money, those are kind of things you don't really talk about around the dinner table. You don't go with your friends and like share all the things that are going on. And that's why it was really refreshing to meet Isosa Idaosa.
15: Oh, it makes me feel excited. I love talking about money. I love it. I'm a finance person, so I love anything related to personal finance, helping people gain financial freedom. So talking about Ajo for me, just you can see how my face lit up. I like talking about money. My name is Isosa Idaosa. Currently, I'm a senior investment analyst. I've been a part of Ajo for the last almost four years, actually.
7: For the past 4 years, Isosa has been part of an Ajo, as it's known in parts of Nigeria, but it's also called an Isusu or a Susu. Now, it's a way of saving money by loaning it to a tight circle of friends. But I'll let Isosa explain.
15: So we have a group of friends, 7 friends. Currently, what we do is we're contributing $1,000 monthly. Each person. So we have like a schedule that says, oh, for example, Isosa, you're scheduled to receive contributions in September. Trevor, you're going to receive in October, something like that. And so every month we contribute $1,000 monthly and one person takes the $7,000. And it's a system built on trust because we trust each other that everybody would pay and not just run away after you receive that month's contribution.
7: I'm so excited because I didn't know I was getting $7,000 in October. This is so exciting for me.
15: From your imaginary Ajo, you will get it.
7: That must be such a nice feeling, though. Like when it's your turn to receive the pot.
15: Oh, my God. When is your turn is like the best thing ever. Like throughout that month, you would just keep smiling. You would never get angry for any reason. Yes. Indirectly, it's still your own money, but the fact that it's coming in lump sum, it's just, I don't know, there's a feeling that comes with it. So it's just perfect.
7: What is something you've done with the pot that you've been like, ooh, that was fun?
15: So the money came in fiscally into my account in April. And that was when Trump was having this liberation day. There was so much tariffs, like there was so much crisis in the stock market at that time. And, you know, it was an opportunity for someone like me that likes to invest in the stock market to get in cheap. The prices of stocks had fallen. Stocks were discounted, in my opinion. And so the money came in at the right time. So I had $7,000 paid to me. So I put it in the stock market at that time. It was just like a perfect time. And looking back from April to now, I've made a lot of returns on that money. So Yeah, perfect timing.
7: What a great feeling.
15: Yeah.
7: I'm so intrigued because like you said, you work in the investment field and like that's what you do. So what does being part of the Ajo give you that simply like saving on your own doesn't?
15: Okay, so two things. The first thing is discipline. A lot of people are not disciplined to save on their own. Yes, we know we should be putting something aside, but it's a different thing when you know you have an obligation to do something. You know these are your friends. They trust you. You have no choice but to come through, to pay the amount of money. So even when I get my salary, in my mind, that money isn't mine. It is for my friends because I'm committed to our friendship and our partnership. Then the second thing is it gives me interest-free capital sometimes when I want it. Yes, we have a schedule, but sometimes in life, things happen and I can easily reach out to the person that is on schedule for September to say, oh, please, this has happened to me. I kind of need the funds urgently. And most times because we're friends, we're willing to swap months for each other based on when life happens. So it's just a way to have interest-free capital. Like you don't have to take from your credit card or from your line of credit or borrow, you know? It's just a way to get free loans. That's something I don't get anywhere else. So that's why I really like the Ajo system.
7: It must feel great, obviously, when you get the pot. But like, what does it mean for you to be helping like your friends financially as well?
15: To be honest, it's so exciting because like we came as immigrants to Canada. This has helped some of us pay for their tuition or their down payment for their houses. Like, it's just very rewarding. Just knowing that you can be there for your friend when they really need you.
7: It sounds like it's almost like more than just about money.
15: Yeah, it's more of commitments to friendship and it's just a beautiful thing to do. That's the summary.
7: You can tell just by the way you talk about it. You light up when you mention it and the people that are in this group because I'm looking at my friends and I'm like, do I trust them enough to know that they would pay back this money to me? Like, I'm going through the mental list in my brain. I'm like, nope, nope, yep, nope. How long did it take you to know like these were the perfect people to put in this group that you could trust them all fully?
15: We didn't start off at $1,000. I remember when we started with 200. And for me, once I can trust you with 200, we move to 500. I can trust you with 500. It's easy for me to move to 1,000 or more. We were able to earn each other's trust because we all stayed faithful. We all stayed committed. But most times I tell people, don't start agile with an amount you can't afford to lose. Start small. When that trust is built over time, you can increase it. And, you know, you can keep increasing as it goes on.
7: If you had to stop or if the whole Ajo just stopped, what would you lose besides the financial piece of it all?
15: I won't say I will lose my friends because they are still my friends. Whether I contribute to the Ajo or not, these are my people. Like, they are my society. So I won't lose that. I think I might just lose the discipline that this whole Ajo system has taught me.
7: What's your best advice then for anyone listening right now who's like, you know what, like, I kind of want to start my own Ajo with my friends?
15: I would say my advice to everyone and anyone is start. If you're worried that, oh, you don't trust your friends, start with $50. Start with something you can lose. Because yes, it starts out as an Ajo system, but over time it translates to something bigger than that. It translates to this group of friends that are with you financially, that want you to succeed financially, that want you to, you know, own your house, own your business, help you raise capital for your business. It translates into way more than just an Ajo. Like, it's the best thing that happened to me. The Ajo system has transformed my life.
7: I'm just so excited to be part of your Ajo, like that you invited me into it, and now I'm going to be part of that. Like, how, like $8,000 now. We're going up to $8,000.
15: No.
0: Trevor, imagine you make around $45,000 a year.
7: Okay, I'm with you.
0: And you travel to 6 countries a year.
7: Like a Kardashian.
0: Yes, while still managing to save 70% of your income.
7: Holy jeez, Kate.
0: Yeah, and apparently you're on track to retire in 2 years before you're even 35.
7: Liar.
0: Well, let me bring you back and remind you of Stephanie Williams and Celestian Rents.
10: So this is our apartment. We live in Gastown. We're in a 400 square foot studio apartment. It's It sounds small, but it's very space efficient. We have a bed that folds into a wall. Yeah. There's not that much to show you in our apartment.
11: I guess we have a TV and game systems station.
10: We can't watch TV. We don't have TV.
11: Well, we don't have cable. Yeah.
10: We don't have any.
0: Standing in their minimalist apartment, Celestian and Stephanie are showing us what it takes for them to thrive and save while living in Vancouver, one of the most expensive cities in the world.
11: So we have two closets. One is here. And believe it or not, we keep all our clothes for both of us in this closet alone.
10: We buy very, very little clothing.
11: We like kind of having like a sort of minimalist approach and less possessions if needed.
10: And this one is really just for storage. We have our cat stroller in there. We have a stroller for our cat, but honestly, we actually mostly use it to go to shopping at Costco.
0: Stephanie is 32 years old and works as a receptionist, while Celestian is 30 and does freelance editing. Together, they make less than 90 grand a year, but believe it or not, they are on track to retire in the next 3 years. When I hear about your plans for retirement, I have to admit I am immediately jealous. What kind of reaction do you get from people who hear that you're both on track to retire in your early, mid-30s?
11: Some of the common ones are just like, how is that even possible? Like,
10: because people just have never really thought about it before and never realized that it was sort of one of the options available to people, right? That you could pursue early retirement as a goal. And then, of course, sometimes, which is the one thing which is nice, is people say, you know, that's a really good idea. That makes a lot of sense. And that's our favorite reaction, I think.
0: I just want to dive right into the numbers. How much are you needing to retire?
10: I mean, right now we have just over 400,000 in investments, and that's enough actually to cover all our basic expenses. That covers our housing, our food, our bills, plus a little bit of leeway sort of for other things. So at this point, it's really just up to us sort of how long we want to work, because we're kind of right now looking at about 2 to 3 years from now, maybe about 700,000.
0: How did you decide on that number?
10: So the generally people use in the early retirement community, people are a fan of the 4% rule as sort of a general guideline, which means that if every year you withdraw 4% of your net worth, that's enough that it will be self-sustaining. You know, you don't need to worry about running out of money on that. The easiest way to figure out sort of how much you need for your target would be to take your annual spending times 25.
11: I'd say for us, our annual spending has typically been about 27,000. So that's how we sort of arrived at the 700,000 number.
0: So your goal is to retire in just a few years. So how are you doing that? What is it taking for you to do this?
11: Well, for us, it was mostly just figuring out a lifestyle such that our base expenses are relatively low, right? Like, we live in a housing co-op, so our rent is not that expensive. We both got jobs where we could walk to work, so we didn't need to have a car. And, you know, we got our grocery expenses low by figuring out where to shop at, you know, the cheap places.
10: We mostly go to little vegetable markets and stuff in Chinatown. Sometimes we go directly to, there's a veggie meat producer. We're both vegans, so sometimes we will go and buy it directly from the factory. We actually walk right into the factory and buy it right from them. And, you know, we shop at Costco, but we don't have a car. We don't use taxis. We use a cat stroller. And we just go and get our sacks of flour and load up the stroller, right? So I've always been really big on cooking everything from scratch. You know, we generally don't go to restaurants at all. And generally being kind of minimalist, you know, we generally don't buy things. We try to fix things. You know, if something breaks or something rips or something, I would tend to sew it up or fix it or whatever, rather than throw it out and buy a new one. And we generally really question things a lot. Like, before we would buy something, we'd really think about it.
11: And then we try to focus on increasing our income and getting better jobs. Neither of us, you know, are that high earners, but when we first started our financial journey, I was working at a grocery store and Stephanie was working in a warehouse, and we weren't making a lot of money, and now we make, you know, pretty decent, like, I guess, middle class incomes.
10: I'm a receptionist and Celestian's a freelancer doing editing. All we really did, I mean, we didn't make any major lifestyle changes when we decided we wanted to retire early. It was more just for us a question of nudging our income a little bit up while keeping our expenses steady.
0: Is there anything that you do splurge on?
10: I mean, we travel extensively. We usually travel to about 6 countries a year. That would be a normal, very normal year for us. Last year, we started the year in Mexico in January, and then we went to, we backpacked around a good chunk of Europe in the summer, and then we went to Vietnam in the winter, and now we're leaving for Japan in a couple of weeks. So we spend a ton of money on travel. It's actually almost as much as we spend on housing.
0: What was the moment for both of you when retiring early became much more than just, you know, a passing thought, but a real goal?
10: I would say when we first started pursuing this, it was at a time when we both had really horrible jobs. Sel was working minimum wage at a grocery store, and I was working in a warehouse, and it was pretty bad. And we were sort of thinking, is this what our lives are going to be like? Are we going to be working these jobs when we're in our 50s and 40s and 50s and 60s? You know, there's got to be another option, right? So I just started sort of looking for a way out, you know, and we stumbled across the Early Retirement Extreme blog.
11: You know, and like just looking at the map saying, you know, you need to save about 50 or 60% of your income, and then you can retire in 15 to 18 years. And I realized that, you know, this is actually possible if we just make a little bit more money. Like not like, you know, huge amounts of money, but just like average amounts of money, then we could do it.
0: How does your family feel about the way that you're living now?
11: I mean, they thought it was a bit strange at first, but I think they've sort of gotten on board. I mean,
10: they think you're a little bit crazy, I think. I mean, he's really the odd one out, I'd say, among his relatives. Most of them are, it's not like they're spendthrift. They're just more normal, and we're not.
0: Being that you're a couple and you're moving toward this goal together, has there ever been a time where someone, you know, really wanted to spend money in a certain way that the other wasn't down for?
10: We, for the most part, do keep separate finances. I mean, I track everything, but like, we don't pay for each other's. Like, if I want to go do ballet lessons or something like that, I would pay for that, you know, and if he wanted to go out and buy a bunch of video games, he would pay for that, right? So I feel like that probably helps to an extent.
0: How top of mind are your finances for you? Like, are you constantly reviewing spreadsheets or looking at things as, you know, if we do this, that's going to be an extra month before we can retire?
10: So I track everything. I've automated most things financial. So it's all, everything's tracked automatically. So I can just kind of keep an eye at sort of our running total. There's a program I use for that. It's called Mint. So it's very little. It's basically very little effort. Twice a month we, pay off our credit cards and, in full and, deposit money into investments. And that's really the extent of it. We mostly just focus on sort of enjoying life and doing fun things and let the automation take care of the rest.
0: When you imagine your life in retirement just a few years from now, what do you see?
11: I guess pretty similar to what we have now, but just kind of more carefree, you know, being able to, you know, spend a few months in another country, sort of do more long-term travel. And we wanted to leave on like a Tuesday. We could, you know, we could.
10: I would say one of the things we're looking into right now is also possibly setting up a homestead of some sort on one of the Gulf Islands near Vancouver. There are some places where the land is quite cheap, and we could presumably, you know, buy a cheap plot of land and build like a little cabin or a tiny house and sort of do some, you know, set up with some gardening or something like that. So we've got a couple more years to figure it out.
0: As you both describe this retirement, that's just, you're just going to be in your 30s, in your mid 30s when that happens. I feel like I can hear the sound of spreadsheets across Canada opening up and calculating and seeing if they can achieve what you figured out. When we shared this story back in 2019, listeners had a lot of feelings. Some people celebrated them, but some doubted their math and criticized their frugal lifestyle. So Stephanie wrote all about it. We'll share that essay with you on our website, cbc.ca/now or never. Thanks, as always, to the Now or Never team of producers, Sarah Tate, Jessica Singer, Samarweet Johannes, and Bridget Forbes.
7: I'm Trevor Deneen.
0: And I am Ifi Chiweteru.
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14: This is CBC News. It's 3 o'clock. Good afternoon. I'm Danielle Edwards. Here's what's making news this hour. A 24-year-old man is dead following a fatal boating incident near Oak Island in the Northumberland Strait. In a news release, RCMP said emergency services were called to a report of a man who was ejected from a boat on

0: Lake in Kings County on Canada Day. One man has died and crews are searching for the second man today. CBC's Haley Ryan is there.
1: Police and search crews have set up base on the Aylesford Lake public beach and boat launch and are asking people to stay away from the area. The RCMP's Underwater Recovery Team, Joint and Rescue Coordination Center, and local ground search and rescue are part of the response. The Civil Air Search and Rescue Association is also involved. A helicopter arrived just before 1 p.m. The RCMP say just before 5 p.m. Wednesday, a report came in that two men had been thrown from a boat when the surface conditions of the water changed. A 70-year-old man from Aylesford was found by another boater nearby and died at the scene. The search is ongoing for a 58-year-old man from Aylesford. The three remaining men in the boat were not injured. The municipality of the County of Kings has canceled its summer recreation activities on the lake through the end of the weekend out of respect for the situation. Haley Ryan, CBC News, Aylesford Lake.
0: Elsewhere in other news, Alberta's highly anticipated pipeline announcement is being delayed. Premier Danielle Smith is expected to lay out a new proposal with plans to ship 1 million barrels of oil per day to the BC coast. It follows a memorandum of understanding signed by the federal and Alberta governments last fall. But the project is already receiving fierce pushback from British Columbia. In other news, back in the Maritimes, a man from St. John who saved a teen from drowning has been given the Carnegie Medal for acts of extraordinary heroism. It's an award given to people in the U.S. and Canada who risk their lives to save others. Matthew Baxter was on a site survey visit at the Little River Reservoir in St. John in June last year, before the beach was staffed with seasonal lifeguards. He says he heard some commotion from the water and a call for help.
2: Their friends were on the beach and pointing out and being like, oh, he needs help. And that's when it clicked. I went for a quick run down the hill and through the fence. And one of the folks from the city likes to put it that I kind of came through the fence like the Kool-Aid man and then out into the water. And thankfully, I remembered enough at least to get my helmet and my survey vest and my phone out of my pocket. But that was about it. All I had thought about before I hit the water.
0: Baxter says it wasn't exactly textbook life-saving, but he was able to talk the teen through the rescue, and the youth was still conscious when they touched land. Baxter says the award reflects him being at the right place, doing the right thing at the right time. And finally, the Junior and U23 Canoe Sprint World Championship kicked off yesterday in Dartmouth. Athletes are competing on Lake Banook for the next several days. Noah McNabb Van Horn is 9 years old. She's been paddling for 5 years and participates in the Lake Banook paddling summer camps. She says she hopes to compete one day.
3: It's really motivating because you can see what we could be paddling in this in a few years, maybe, but it's cool to see what we could be like this. It's just fun.
0: The event features Olympians and world champions from 54 different nations. It follows the Master Canoe Sprint World Championships held in Dartmouth last week. And that's the news to this hour. I'm Danielle Edwards. 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
4: Hi, I'm CBC meteorologist Tina Simkin. A mix of sun and clouds across New Brunswick. However, the clouds will be back and on the increase this afternoon, bringing chances for showers, even risks of thunderstorms. There is a yellow warning for heat across the province today, with the exception of the Fundy Coast, where southwesterly winds, 20 gusting up to 40 kilometers per hour, will keep the temperatures cooler along areas of the coast. So along the coast, 19 to 21 degrees, but inland we'll find the temperatures soaring between 27 and 31 degrees.

0: Welcome to The Story From Here. I'm Gloria Makarenko in Vancouver.
1: They always are tired. They're like, And so then they drink coffee. Like, no, they drink like 10 glasses.
2: Because they're tired of us. They're tired of us. Because they just don't want to deal with our not listening. They don't want to deal with us today. And they just want us to listen so they don't have to take our iPads away and our TV and our phone.
0: Those elementary school kids are talking about what they think it's like to be

An adult. And they have plenty more to say on the subject, too. You'll hear their high-energy take on adulting in this first half hour of the show. We also have an interview with a Vancouver artist whose soccer mural is part of a display at the United Nations building in New York. And in our second half hour, a great discussion about how to rekindle your childhood love of art, music, or dance. But first up, Chimney Swifts.

0: Conservationists in Quebec's eastern townships are celebrating the relocation of a chimney. Not just any old chimney, but a roosting site for chimney swifts. It's a bird species that is at risk across Canada. Although this single action does not mean that the whole species is out of the woods yet, Chelsea Paquette says it's an exciting initiative when it comes to conservation efforts in the region. Paquette is a conservation coordinator at the Granby Zoo. She works closely on efforts to preserve the chimney swift in the eastern townships. And here she is with Quebec AM guest host Peter Tardif.
1: In general, it's just important because this is a bird that is a part of our ecosystem. So every time we remove a species from the ecosystem, there's going to be impacts. And it's extremely difficult for conservation biologists to quantify these impacts without actually removing the species. So we don't want to get there. Chimney swifts are birds that eat insects in flight. So they do a big job in regulating our insect populations here in Quebec.
2: And why have the numbers dropped dramatically?
1: Yeah, so the main reasons are a reduction in insect prey. So this is a bird that's eating only insects all year in flight. And so as we lose wetlands and there's habitat destruction, obviously we have less insects for these birds to eat, as well as agricultural intensification. But this bird is also threatened by the loss of chimneys, so roosting and nesting sites. So that's another main factor.
2: So tell us about the work that you're doing to support chimney swift populations in the townships.
1: Yeah, so the Granby Zoo, within its Mission Faune initiative, we're biologists that work outside of the zoo to preserve species at risk in Quebec and in the international areas. And so I work on bird species and mainly the chimney swift, and we work at coordinating all the efforts for conservation actions for chimney swifts in the eastern township. So we organize inventories, and then these inventories, the goal of these inventories is to go knock on the doors of the property owners and raise awareness about this bird that they're actually cohabitating with.
2: And so take us to Magog there, this project to relocate these swifts. Tell us about this chimney and the efforts to save it.
1: Yeah, so in Magog, essentially there's a large roost site for chimney swifts. And so while chimney swifts are doing their migration from Central and South America into their breeding grounds in Canada, they're actually stopping over every night and resting in large chimneys. And one of these large chimneys is in Magog, and it's in an abandoned old factory. And so naturally these buildings, well, they're kind of let alone deteriorating, but the chimney swifts continue to use these buildings as long as the chimney stays standing. And so in Magog, what happened is there was entrepreneurs that bought the building without quite realizing that this was a chimney used by chimney swifts. But thankfully, as soon as they realized this, their goal was to protect the habitat. And so because the building is not actually, we're not able to protect the building right now because of its degradation, the goal was to replace this site. And so it's to build a giant chimney not far away from this building so that the birds could have a new site.
2: What's needed to move a roosting site from one chimney to another and have the birds relocate, find out about it? I mean, obviously I'm trying to figure out how you send that message to them.
1: Time and patience. So we kind of let the birds do what they want to do. Birds are very, they always want to use the same sites all the time. And so essentially we made it kind of easy for the birds. So our goal was to have the two sites available for the birds for a whole year before taking any other actions. So the two chimneys were available in 2025 for the birds, and that allowed the birds to explore both sites at the same time. But they mostly use the original site because that's the site that they're used to. However, this year to work on, to get the project moving on this old factory, we had to block the entrance of this chimney. And this is done with federal permits. And the compensation site was already done, the new chimney. So all the rules were respected in this sense. And so as soon as the birds arrived, they just naturally used the new site. And that's just awesome for us.
2: I'm trying to figure out the chimney itself, how it becomes this site of attraction for them. I mean, it derives its name from this. Obviously, this is sort of instinctual, but the chimneys themselves and that space. I mean, before chimneys existed, where would Swifts have gone to, for example?
1: Yeah, that's a great question. So before humans colonized in the European settlement, these birds were using large old growth trees that had chimney-like cavities inside of them. So that's pretty much what they were using before. And they are still using these trees in the northern parts of Quebec. But in the southern areas where urbanization is common and we do have chimneys, they're using these chimneys. So essentially what a chimney swift is looking for is a cavity that's visible from the sky. So they're always in flight. So they need to see the open part of the chimney. And they also need to be able to perch inside the chimney. So what's really cool about chimney swifts is they can only perch vertically. So they need vertical textured surfaces. So they're not like a robin where they're going to walk around on their legs looking for earthworms on the ground. They're really only perching vertically. So we have to have a textured interior. And it has to be big enough for 300 to 50 wow. birds to use at once during the night.
2: So yeah. They travel in massive groups.
1: Yeah, they travel in massive groups to a sense. But mainly what happens is that at night, local birds will call and they kind of socialize around roof sites. And this attracts migrating individuals to socialize with them and they all enter the chimney together.
2: Oh, and part of my I'm trying to figure out as well if a chimney swift uses an old growth tree, is that still a chimney swift? Is it just a regular swift? Is it a tree swift? Like, is there a name change particularly?
1: Nope, there's no name change. Okay. It's the same species, just reverting back to its original nesting habitat.
2: So what does the success of this project mean for efforts to protect chimney swifts in the region? But also, what is it, you know, what does it entail for future projects like this, perhaps not just in Quebec? I mean, we've talked about this species being at risk all over the place in this country.
1: Yeah, so it's a really encouraging project because we did prove that if you put the right teamwork together and choose the right biological environmental parameters for this species, we can make replacement sites. And this is encouraging because most of the chimneys that are still existing are quite old. And these buildings are degrading if they're not renovated and if the landowners don't know that they have a species at risk in their chimney, they're probably just going to close off their chimney. So we need to be replacing these sites. Every time a site is lost, the idea is to replace it. And now we have a really good example of the replacement for a roost site.
2: People listening to us right now might say, hey, I've got a chimney at home. How do I know if there are chimney swifts in my chimney?
1: Yeah, the best thing to do is during the period of July, anytime during the month of July, is to stare at your chimney for 1 hour. And if you see a bird enter or exit, then that's a pretty good sign that your chimney's used. But ideally, they're using masonry chimneys with an opening. So there can't be any metallic liner or a hat on top of the chimney or any sort of cage.
2: And like if you're inside the house, would you hear any type of, you know, bird calls or chirping or anything like that?
1: That's a really good question. It really depends the configuration of the house and the chimney. So yes, some people do hear the birds, and then in other houses, they have absolutely no idea that there are birds nesting in their chimney.
0: A great primer on the chimney swift. And for those wondering if there are chimney swifts in your part of the country, they're primarily found at this time of year in Ontario, Quebec, Eastern Saskatchewan, Manitoba, New Brunswick, and Nova Scotia. So check your chimneys if you live in any of these provinces. Chelsea Paquette is a conservation coordinator at the Granby Zoo. She was in conversation with Peter Tardy, guest host of Quebec AM.

0: Author and philosopher Ralph Waldo Emerson said that handwriting is the intimate connection between thought and action. And as most of us know, cursive writing is no longer the norm these days in most schools. Some would go so far as to say it's a lost art form. But students at Hume Elementary in Nelson, British Columbia might beg to differ. 100 of the school's grade 1 to 5 students entered an international cursive competition, and 15 of those students brought home awards. Teresa Keenan is a teacher at Hume Elementary. She's the one who brought cursive writing back to the school in 2017. Here she is with Chris Walker, host of Daybreak South in Kelowna.
1: Thank you for having me.
2: Thank you for joining us. Why do you think learning cursive is important?
1: Well, I think it encourages children to express themselves through their hand. And as young learners, writing can be really difficult. So being able to learn how to use pen or pencil with the flowing action of cursive just opens up so much brain development and opportunities for learning.
2: And we'll come to the awards, of course, in a second. But can you tell me about your own experience learning cursive?
1: Sure. I grew up in the late 80s, early 90s through my elementary years, and I learned cursive in third grade. And I had a grandmother who was a teacher, so we practiced cursive a lot.
2: Oh, really?
1: And it was a bit of a rite of passage through my elementary school. I grew up in just outside Vancouver. And, you learned how to print in grade 1 and 2, and then you started learning cursive in grade 3, 4, 5, and it carried on. And so we were always really excited to be able to take that step to learning how to do cursive writing. And yeah, my grandmother really instilled a love of handwriting, and she had beautiful penmanship that I tried to emulate and still do.
2: What was your grandmother's name?
1: Cecilia.
2: Cecilia. Okay, so now you're a teacher, and you're teaching kids cursive. But tell me about why you wanted and how you got them involved in this competition.
1: Well, I was teaching kindergarten, and I was noticing a lot of reluctance with holding a pencil with some of the children. They were really tiring. They didn't like to do the pencil work that we were introducing. And so when I taught kindergarten for about 7 years, and when I moved to grade 1 and grade 2, I thought, I'm going to try cursive writing right from the beginning. Often they come with, different techniques from home, and it's really hard to break some habits sometimes when they've learned certain ways. So I just thought, I will start right from the beginning with everyone, and I'll teach cursive, starting with them at 6 years old. And I just saw a lot of great success. I saw they found it calming. They found it much easier. They were tired, much less easy than when they were doing print, because you don't have to lift your pencil up so much. It doesn't tire your hand and your arm. And so I thought, this is really great. And I had a lot of success, not only with just the children enjoying it, but also seeing that their spatial awareness improved. I found that they were picking up our literacy lessons in reading and spelling. And I just saw an overall improvement in academics. So I started sharing it with my colleagues, and they started to buy in as well, especially as they come after me. If the children already know, maintaining and practicing as they move through the grades is a really easy thing to do. And my colleagues bought in and continued to do it, and it's just grown from there, which is wonderful. And Hume School has a legacy of cursive writing. We just celebrated 100 years in 2023.
2: Yeah.
1: And when we were finding things for the centennial, our principal at the time, Janine Stein, found this beautiful framed certificate from 1924 that the grade 6 class at the time had won for their penmanship.
2: Wow.
1: So it's a legacy. Yeah, it's an old tradition. I don't want to say I brought it back. I just reminded everyone that it's an excellent way to learn, now, and we should be using it more.
2: Yeah, and this competition, it was a national contest, and 15 out of the 42 awards were won by students at your school. How are the kids feeling about that?
1: Well, we have been trying to keep it under wraps. The parents have heard about it, but we didn't make a big fuss of it until we got the awards. And Lauren Mooney Bear, who is the chair of the Cursive is Cool contest, is coming up from the U.S. and hand delivering our awards. So we put together an assembly here at the year end to honor the kids. So we're keeping it a bit under wraps and and surprising them with their awards and the recognition
2: Fantastic.
1: That they deserve.
2: Yeah. Yeah,
1: it's really lovely.
2: And would what you is there pedagogy or I don't know, research that show like all the things you described about them, it being calming and it improving their other academics. Is there research to back that up? What do we know about that?
1: You know, there is a lot of, you know, educational press coming out about cursive right now, Chris. They, you know, there's a lot of neuroscience that supports any writing by hand. You know, I believe cursive is great because of the flowing connectivity of the writing, which I understand kind of wakes up both hemispheres of the brain. I'm not a neuroscience teacher, one, but that's what I understand for that type of brain development. And that improves memory. It supports retention of information. All of those things really are supported by writing by hand. And we are starting to see a move towards that. So Ontario, a few years back, rewrote their curriculum and actually mandated cursive to be taught in their schools. And what I have read out of the U.S. is that half the states are also putting mandates and not just asking for it to be taught by third or fourth grade, but encouraging young learners, you know, 6 and 7 year olds to be taught that way. And I'm also hearing, you know, that the Scandinavian countries are making a pull back towards a more tactile focus for the early years, especially. Thank you so much, Chris, for highlighting cursive for the community. I appreciate it.
2: Here's to Grandma Cecilia.
1: Very much.
2: Teresa, thanks a lot. Bye-bye.
1: Okay, have a good day.
2: You too.
0: That was Teresa Keenan, a teacher at Hume Elementary in Nelson, BC. Hume Elementary won 15 awards at the 2026 Cursive is Cool writing contest. It makes me want to work on my penmanship. Little People, Big Problems is the name of a delightful series airing on the Main Street, the afternoon show in Halifax. Now, just before the school year ended last week, Rob Dublay went to visit Joseph Giles Elementary School in Dartmouth. Here he is asking kids what they think it might be like to be an adult.
3: No, I'm not cleaning the windows.
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5: Waking up, going to work, doing it again, over and over and over,
6: I'm not changing a baby's diaper.
7: I was not expecting this reaction to that. You guys really don't want to be adults?
8: No,
9: I do. No, because then you can do more stuff.
8: I do, because then
9: we could stay up.
10: You can swear when you're an adult.
8: I can swear, yay!
7: My first question is, what do you think parents and adults do all day while you're at school?
11: Clean the house, work, come and pick us up, and then restart the cycle.
12: Be annoying.
7: You think that parents and adults stay home just to be annoying? Who are they going to annoy?
11: The dog.
13: Lay in bed because they always break their back and it hurts.
7: I'm feeling that today, I tell you. Here's one that I struggle with a lot as an adult. How do you think adults decide what to have for supper?
11: Go on Skip and order food.
14: Chicken nuggets.
15: When my parents try and cook something, I say, nah.
7: Do you know what a necktie is?
16: Is it like a sassy thing?
17: No.
16: Okay.
7: It could be, I guess. You know when somebody dresses up and they have a suit on and they have a tie?
18: Yeah.
19: I know that.
20: It's like marriage.
21: People wear it when they go to work.
7: Sometimes they do, but what is the point of a tie?
22: To look fancy and to work as a butler.
23: To look slay.
7: I'm sorry, to look slay?
23: Yeah.
7: How does one achieve slay?
23: Slay girl.
24: Slay. We're on the radio.
7: What is
25: it? Kind of looks like it's a gangster stern.
7: What do you think adults and parents talk about when you're in bed?
26: They talk about how you've been in trouble and not listening and talking about taking your iPad and your TV away.
27: My parents discuss when I sleepwalk, how to not make me sleepwalk.
28: My parents talk about how I'm not an angel. I'm the opposite.
7: as an adult, you know, adults have a lot of problems. One of my problems is I probably drink too much coffee. Why do you think grown-ups like coffee so much?
4: Because it helps them stay awake. Oh, and they need caffeine.
27: They always are tired. They're like, and so then they drink coffee. Like, no, they drink like 10 glasses.
4: Because they're tired of us. They're tired of us.
26: And because they just don't want to deal with our not listening. They don't want to deal with us today, and they just want us to listen so they don't have to take our iPads away and our TV and our phone.
4: I don't understand why, because it makes their teeth yellow.
7: So here's my next question. Has anybody here ever gone to the store with an adult and then maybe just for a moment got lost?
4: Yeah, I know what to do.
7: I wanted to flip that question around. What if you were at the store with an adult and they got lost? Where do you think you would find them?
26: In the food aisle, because every time we look in the snack cabinet, there's nothing in there, and we eat them, so they have to go get more.
6: In the meat section. My dad loves meat.
7: If your parents got lost in the store, where would you find them?
4: I would definitely find them in the bathroom, or I would find them in the sweet section.
6: Oh, I know.
4: Definitely my dad. He loves Reese's.
6: Either in the caffeine section, or I would go to the front of the shop, ask them for like that microphone thing where it says like whatever. Like the shop is closing in like 20 minutes, and then I'll say we're at the front desk.
7: I have one more. If you could give adults a piece of advice, what would that be?
26: To get a new job and try to listen to them better and not take their iPads away always, and try to stop cooking something that we don't like and you know you don't like it, and buying us more snacks.
4: If you give them advice, say drink more water instead of coffee.
7: That's a good one. So now that we've had a chance to talk about some adult stuff, has anybody here changed their mind on being an adult? Do you want to be an adult?
4: Yes.
6: Yeah.
4: No.
6: Yeah.
26: I'm being completely honest. No, just straight up no, because you'll still have to do everything and wake up, work, repeat, pick up the kids, and take them where they want to go.
7: You're just not feeling it.
26: No.
4: I'm not taking care of teenagers. They're too hard to take care of. Too hard and too dramatic.
0: Adorable. And dare I say some insightful views from those elementary school kids in Dartmouth, Nova Scotia on what being an adult might be like. Thanks so much to Rob Dublay for a taste of his series, Little People, Big Problems. I'm Gloria Makarenko, and you're listening to The Story From Here.
12: It's 3:30. Heat warnings in place for most of the region. Right now it's 29 degrees in Halifax and in Charlottetown, 34 in Fredericton. I'm Danielle Edwards. Here's what's making news. A missing boater was found dead today following a fatal boating incident that occurred on Aylesford Lake in Kings County yesterday. Police, EHS, and the Joint Rescue Coordination Center responded to a report that two people had been ejected from a boat on the lake. Authorities learned five men from Kings County were boating when the surface conditions of the water changed and two passengers were thrown from the vessel. A 70-year-old man was found by an uninvolved boater and pronounced dead at the scene. The second man who was thrown from the boat, a 58-year-old, has now also been found dead. And a 24-year-old man is dead and a 19-year-old man was arrested following a fatal boating incident near Oak Island in the Northumberland Strait. Police responded to a call on Tuesday about a person who'd been ejected from a boat when it ran aground. The man was pronounced dead at the wharf in Wallace, and the 19-year-old who was driving the boat was arrested and has since been released pending further investigation. More news this afternoon. Here is Tina Simpkins' forecast. Yellow warning for heat in place for most of the region, save for New Brunswick's Fundy Coast and Cape Breton. Temperatures feeling like the high 30s and low 40s with the humidex. Otherwise, mainly cloudy skies.
0: Welcome back to The Story From Here. I'm Gloria Makarenko in Vancouver. I hope you're enjoying today's program. Coming up, We'll hear from a Vancouver artist about her soccer mural at the United Nations building in New York City. But first, many of us carry art scars from when we were kids. You know, an art world experience that might have taught us to think we're not good enough, that we can't draw, that we're a bad singer, or we don't have enough rhythm for dancing. Art scars can also happen when a child is told, "You're so talented, you're so gifted," and they believe that they can never meet the expectations of adults whose compliments feel more like pressure to perform. In each case, you become an adult who used to sing, or used to dance, or used to draw. Well, the panel you're about to hear has this message: it's never too late to pick up that creative pursuit again. Rachel Smith, Nick McDonald, and Patrick Gaindo join Nicola McLeod, guest host of Main Street Prince Edward Island, and here's their conversation.
1: Our guests today are here to tell you that it's never too late to pick up that creative pursuit again. Nick McDonald is the creative director of choral music at the Confederation Center. Hi, Nick.
2: Hello.
1: And Rachel Smith is founder and artistic director of Ocean Dance Studios. Hi, Rachel.
3: Hello.
1: And Patrick Gaindo is a visual artist and also teaches out of his Creative Rebel studio. Hi, Patrick.
7: Hello.
1: Thank you all so much for being here today.
2: Thank you for having us.
3: Yep, thank you.
1: How common are these stories that you come across of people who tell you, like, "Oh, I really used to love to do this"?
2: That happens daily in my studio. I had this conversation last night with somebody who came in saying, "Well, I used to make art. I used to paint a lot, and it just kind of fell away." And especially with folks who are nearing retirement age, who have been putting it off, waiting for retirement.
3: Yeah. I will say the same thing. It has happened a lot. I usually teach a lot of adult classes, and I always get, you know, after the class, it's like, "Oh, I always wanted to, you know, dance when I was younger." You know, it's always where they either had a lot of barriers or their parents didn't allow them to. So now they finally are at, you know, the age where they can be able to control their own environment and be able to get up and move.
17: Singing wise, I hear this all the time from adults of all ages who might have sung as kids and then had that experience that you mentioned earlier, maybe where it wasn't really, they didn't get the positive reinforcement or the feedback, or they just didn't think they were, you know, good enough, and so they fell away. So I hear it all the time from, you know, just at the end of the last workshop I did last week, there was someone saying, like, "No one seems to be judging me here." And it seemed like a surprise to her that no one was casting that judgmental eye on someone.
2: I actually was the kid who was told to sing quietly in the back when my voice started to change.
1: Mm-hmm. And do you all think judgment is a part of that? The judgment we put on ourselves, or the judgment that we get from instructors or teachers? Is that, like, one of the big barriers that...
17: Absolutely. Yeah. I think perfectionism. I'm someone who has struggled with perfectionism in my, you know, within my own experience. I can speak to coming through kind of, to a certain extent, the classical music training world. There's a lot of perfectionism and a lot of judgment of, you know, "Have you played this piece? Have you sung that? Have you done that, that contest or something like that?" And it can create this sense of better or worse, as opposed to just doing it because for the love of it and because it's a human expression.
2: That is one of the biggest things that we work on in our classes at Creative Rebel Studio, is overcoming the judgment and helping children who are there for their classes to circumvent that. I talk about it as being building a toolkit for your creative confidence and some armor against the rest of the world. Especially with visual art, they want to see a final product. They want to see a final piece, and our entire society, school, everything is focused on what it looks like at the end. And the process of getting there is where all the joy and the fun is, but only if you can be in the process of having the fun and honoring the joy. So what ends up happening is they want to speed through to get to the end, and then they're not happy with the final result because they needed to spend more time in the process in that messy middle section. And that is, in my experience, where a lot of self-judgment comes in. And then we have positive judgment as well as negative judgment. And the negative is not as loud, but the positive is, and it actually has a lot of negative connotations. So when I hear people say to a child, oh, you're so talented, that immediately shuts down their willingness to take a risk because now they don't want to disappoint anyone. And the person who said that has also shut down the people around them because they didn't get the compliment. So now, well, that's talent. I don't have it, so I'm going to stop. So that whole ecosystem of product first and process, maybe, that is a really dangerous part of things. And in my opinion, is where people fall off the rails. I've noticed that by the age of 8 or 9, kids have decided, I'm an artist, I'm not an artist. And then that's it. And now, you know, I work with those kids to allow them to continue on, but then we have the adults who we need to help them heal their art scars in whatever art form that is so that they can experience that joy and that process again.
3: Yeah. And as we all know, for dance, it's very competitive. It always has been. I didn't even know how competitive dance was, I think, until I was maybe like late in my teens. But I knew I always loved it regardless. And in those spaces, judgment, like we mentioned, is a big factor. When we're speaking about technique, body, you know, the way our body moves, a bit the way we're shaped, all these different factors are a big, big thing, especially confidence boosters. So I could definitely say, you know, the environment definitely speaks a lot to youth, especially at a young age. I agree so much when we say, like, you're so talented. It does put, you know, pushes up to a different pedestal of wanting to always be able to, you know, get those legs up, hit those double turns, you know, do the best grand plié, all these different things. But I would definitely say having mentors, superb mentors in those environments are so, so, so crucial because, you know, yes, you might be pushed up to these different pedestals, but I think it's just always having that person that supports you in your journey, supports you through your progress to let you know that it's okay. That's always the number one. It's okay. We're not trying to be perfect. We're just trying to be able to work on our technique as we develop. Youth listen a lot more to their mentors most of the time than, you know, to their parents in those kind of spaces because it's almost like you don't know how I feel when I'm in class. And I think that's really important for mentors, for instructors to realize that in those spaces, it needs to be spaces where we're here to develop, here to make mistakes, here to learn from each other and here to support.
1: In the dance world, Raquel, how do you balance teaching proper technique with also being supportive?
3: Oh, that's a good one. Well, I think I don't want to say it's a hard balance, but because everybody has their different way of teaching, that's number one, right? I, once again, born and raised in the Caribbean, I feel like, you know, technique was trained and they taught us. However, it was still very like a stern environment, but not a stern environment where we're afraid, a stern environment where we know, like, we know we could do better. Our teacher means very well, because it was always where we were rewarded at the end, or we were just given that big supportive moment. But I think sometimes, once again, they say not all dancers are, you know, instructors, and not all instructors are dancers. So it's really trying to find out where you fit within those environments. And when it comes to technique and being supportive, just thinking about if it's yourself. You know, we all was in those positions once upon a time, and we all wanted to get there. So every child, every adult needs that push, but it's the right amount of push.
1: Yeah, same question to you, Nika, where there is, with vocal training and singing, that there is technique and that there is a, if we use air quotes, perhaps a right way to do things. How do you balance that with just experiencing it and having fun?
17: When I finally found a voice teacher who really resonated with me, like after my university experience, I ended up connecting with someone who just kind of helped me access my authentic voice. And that's kind of how I look at it, as opposed to putting a technique on from the outside or like fitting into a mold. you know, finding your true voice. And I think a lot of voice teachers approach it that way, which is really nice. We have to honor the fact that everyone has a different voice. Sometimes the classical paradigm is like, we want a particular, like, we want to sound like an opera singer, or we want to sound like this person, but we each sound like ourselves.
3: Yes, this is the technique, this is the foundation. But now I want you to be able to use that and modify it and make it your own. And that's where the fun and everything comes into it. And it's more so of like, let me see you come out more than you trying to look like me.
2: You two are gonna make me cry. This is the conversation my heart has been wanting for so long. Because exactly what you're saying, visually, a lot of kids will have like a style they gravitate to. But then you see adults who come in to the studio to drop in to make whatever, and the first thing they do is pull out their phone and they Pinterest search something, and then they want to copy it exactly. Or you walk down an elementary school hallway and see a bulletin board of these beautiful pictures, and they're all the exact same, and you don't know who made what, and there's no individual reflection, there's no intentionality behind it, they're not present in the making of it. And so I think right on board with what you're both saying, and letting go of that final piece so that you can enjoy what you're doing, but also learn the technique. You learn by doing. So you can't do a dance, you know, quote unquote, perfectly, if you haven't done the dance yet. You can't sing with a group of people if you've never sang together. You have to be vulnerable, and that's scary for a lot of people.
17: Yeah.
1: What advice would you give to people who are like maybe teetering on the edge of wanting to get back into something they used to do and they used to find such joy and love in doing, but that they feel that they're like held back by that insecurity or that you have to be vulnerable, like you said, Patrick? How do you let go of that and just lean in as an adult?
2: The first step that I see with a lot of people is when they reach out. So whether that's on Instagram or Facebook or by an email, or they come into the studio, it's that contact. So they need to find someone who feels safe, mm-hmm. who feels like they have something that can be offered to that person. And it's going to be different for different people. And when you find the right mentor, the right instructor, the right space, whatever it is, even if that space is online with someone from another country or the other side of the world, whatever it is, just finding that entry point and also being gentle. So I think personally, I always tell everyone, you need to journal. Am I great at doing it? No. But you need to journal because you need to be able to understand your own thoughts. You have to get deep into it, and you're most likely not going to get there having the thoughts in your car, because once you close the door and you go off to work, or you're running after your kids or your grandkids or whatever it is, getting the groceries, worrying about how much milk is going to be, it's gone, right? And then you lay in bed and you think, maybe tomorrow I'll paint, or maybe tomorrow I'll write, or maybe tomorrow I'll, you know, look for whatever it is that I'm looking for. But if you sit down and create that intentional reflection, not even a plan, but just a reflection, in my personal experience, that's where the growth comes in.
3: I think just reaching out, just saying, hello, I was interested, I saw your classes, anything like that. Outreach is definitely the first step. I know sometimes that can be the hardest step, but it definitely is the first step, just like breaking down those walls. And then the next step for me would be just do it. And I try to tell myself this every single day. I really do. You know, sometimes just do it.
17: To me, it's really important to name that we're all here doing and helping people do art forms that are coming from each person who's doing it. We're coming together to dance, or we're coming together, or we're going to the studio to make art, or we're coming together to sing in a choir or any singing group. It's like a birthright, I believe, for everyone to make art and to be expressive in that way. And I think it's really important, especially at this time in history, to embody that and to be creating those things ourselves. It's a form of reflection. It's a way to get to know ourselves and each other in a really like deep, authentic, present way, which I think I just have to stand on 1,000 soapboxes, because I think that's really, really invaluable, crucial at this point.
2: We also need to be really careful around judgment when we do fail. So whether that's a piece of art that didn't go the way we wanted, or we were planning to do it today and we didn't get to it because 7,000 other things came up. We can't hold ourselves, you know, forever in a detention because of that. We need to acknowledge it and then move forward and move on and try again. I firmly believe that a creative life is imperfect and is there is no balance, but we can find harmony in it. And that might mean that you paint or dance or sing once a week or once a month, but finding that outlet that fits you and allowing yourself permission to miss it or to fail it or to feel kind of crummy about what you did, but then coming back to it, that's the real win.
5: I want to thank all three of you for being here today, for being so vulnerable and being so thoughtful. Thanks so much for your time.
2: Thank you.
17: Thank you.
0: Just a great reminder that we don't have to be perfect. Just follow and express your art world passions however you want. Nick McDonald is the director of choral music at the Confederation Center. Rachel Smith is founder and artistic director of Ocean Dance Studios. And Patrick Gangdo is a visual artist and also teaches out of his Creative Rebel studio. Thanks so much to Nicola McLeod, guest host of Main Street, Prince Edward Island.

0: Vancouver-based artist Carling Jackson's World Cup-themed art exhibit opened at the United Nations building in New York City earlier this month. It's called Uprooted to Unstoppable. The mural features 11 professional soccer players, all of whom are former refugees or have a connection to forced displacement. And that includes Team Canada captain Alphonso Davies. A replica of the mural is also featured at Union Station in Toronto. Carling Jackson is a former soccer player herself, and she calls herself the athlete artist for her work depicting professional athletes. And here she is in conversation with Stephen Quinn, host of the Early Edition in Vancouver.
1: Tell us more about how this made its way to being installed in the UN, in the UN building in New York.
2: Yeah, so we started this journey about 6 months ago and came up with this incredible concept soon into it. And then I was like, okay, I have 5 weeks to paint this. And then another exhibition got canceled because normally you have to submit about a year before.
1: Yeah.
2: And it was just kind of perfect timing, 2 days before the World Cup. And then we submitted our application, got in. I'm like, okay, I'm going to fly to New York and get in right before the World Cup. So it all worked out perfectly.
1: And how did this start? I mean, you were working with UNHCR first and then...
2: Yes, it's been my dream since I was like 8 to work with the United Nations.
1: Wow.
2: Yep. As soon as I learned about human rights and injustices, I was all in. And so I actually, through an NBA player who was a refugee from Sudan, I saw his work with the UNHCR. Didn't realize there was a whole sports division. Reached out to them and was like, I want to do something with you guys. And that's how it started.
1: Wow. Yeah. And so the 11 players who are depicted, I mentioned Alphonso Davies is one of them. They're all depicted as adults there. Mm-hmm. And we see children standing in front of them, almost the way you would see, you know, soccer players when they enter a stadium would have, you know, a child player with them.
2: Yeah.
1: These are their younger selves?
2: These are them. Yeah.
1: Wow.
2: We were trying to come up with a concept that had children, that had World Cup players, that talked about, you know, forced displacement, refugees. There's also war in the background. And so it was kind of a struggle. So I'm like, give it to me. I love ideating. And I came up with the concept, I think just from my background, from being an athlete, being a soccer player. And I thought it'd be really meaningful and that every person in the world that sees it can relate in some way. And I knew the players would love it because 7 of them didn't have any photos from when they were little. So I had to like use a bit of technology and then I painted their adult self first and then like drew inspiration from their adult to, I don't know, it was an unconscious thing.
1: That was my question was, yeah. Did they all have it? So no, if you're, you know, growing up as a refugee, if you're a displaced person or living in a refugee camp, yeah. You probably don't have a picture of yourself as a child.
2: Yeah.
1: Wow. So you just had to imagine what they were like.
2: Yeah. But like, this was the heart of my inspiration. Like, this is why I was born to be an artist. So it was not like I worked like 14, 16 hours a day. I had 5 weeks to paint it, 22 faces. So it just, I came alive doing it, if that makes sense.
1: And as part of this, you also heard the personal stories of all of these athletes.
2: Yeah. A lot of them. That's what I drew inspiration from as I was painting them. So people who have like inside the UN, I was watching people stop and look at the piece and there were former refugees who were really emotional, people who work with refugees, and you can feel kind of the emotion of each child and athlete. And for the adult version of them, I actually used mostly photos from them singing their national anthem. So as if they're,
1: oh my gosh.
2: Yeah, so the emotion in Davy's face, is he singing for Canada? Ali Alhamadi, is he singing for Iraq? Eduardo Camavinga, France. So yeah.
1: Oh, that's what a great idea. And this, I mean, I'm trying to figure out what they think about where they are now compared to where they came from. What did they tell you about that?
2: They're super grateful to the countries that they resettled in and received asylum in, and just having the opportunity to thrive and not have to exist in this, you know, state of survival 24/7. And like, as we see with Davies, he always talks about how grateful he is to Canada. And,
1: yeah.
2: And so that's sort of just immense gratitude and just incredible human beings all around.
1: We live in a time where, you know, we saw what has been happening in Northern Ireland over the past few weeks, which is refugees, but immigrants being targeted specifically just because they're immigrants. We see people being denied entry to the United States, including one FIFA referee from
2: Somalia.
1: Yeah. Thank you. Yes. Lost it there. This comes at an interesting time, this mural.
2: Yeah. No, there's 117 million forcibly displaced people, refugees right now. We have a crisis. And I think people, I don't know if it's social media or society, we forget that where we're born is complete luck. Like, it is unearned privilege to be born in Canada or the UK or France or Australia. And imagine, just take 5 seconds to imagine being born in a conflict or war as a child. Yeah. I think people just forget that, and they need to take a step back and just imagine, like, have some compassion for these people.
1: And did you hear, you know, the stories of their childhood, stories of their struggle?
2: Some of them, yeah. I think a good number of them were born directly into refugee camps, including Davies.
1: Oh my gosh.
2: And then just, they found a place and a home through football, which is really beautiful. It's the most played and watched sport in the world. So it has a magic to it, I think.
1: Well, and that's it. I mean, if you have a ball, you know, you've got a soccer game.
2: Yeah.
1: What do you want people to understand when they see this mural? What, I mean, you talk about, you know, the emotions that you tried to capture. What emotions do you want people to feel?
2: I practice art for social change. So the end goal is that people see the art and they're forced to stop, reflect, pause, take it in. And some part of them changes. Some part of them becomes aware to these circumstances, takes an interest, has compassion. Like, I want people to see it and change and really feel the emotion and the stories of these players.
1: Do you see soccer as fitting in as a force of change? A lot of people are, you know, pretty cynical about FIFA and, you know, the how greedy they are, the rules they impose on host cities and you know, the background of corruption, even human rights violations when it comes to building stadiums and workers. Is that a comfortable relationship for you, or?
2: I think it's a complicated one. We also, you know, a month prior here in Vancouver, we had the FIFA Congress, and they also worked with Kalita Popal to legitimize the Afghanistan Women's National Team in defiance of the Taliban, which was incredible legislation and incredible act. So it's, like I said, it's, you know, it's complicated. Football is complicated.
1: So yeah, they do that, and then they gave Donald Trump a peace prize.
2: Yeah, it's just, yeah.
1: a tissue of contradictions, one might say.
2: Yeah, well, we're trying to get all the teams in the U.S. to play.
1: Exactly. You are painting other artworks. You're doing one for the city of Vancouver related to the World Cup as well?
2: Yes, I'm actually painting official match day artwork for 3 games.
1: Oh my gosh.
2: Yeah, starting this Thursday in Qatar, Canada.
1: Oh, so tell me about that. How's that going to work?
2: Yeah, so I painted live in Qatar for the Men's World Cup. I was the first artist in history to do so. So I painted outside the semis in the final. And there's also something else that I'm working on that I'm, fingers crossed, goes through. But I actually, one of the head people of our host city, Tanya, she was my teammate in Louisiana when I played Division One soccer. She's leading, she got the ball up on Science World. She's amazing. And so I'm like, Tanya, I have to do something. She's like, okay, we'll do live painting. So it's going to be like official match day artwork. I'm going to paint a player from each team. And I've also, because my relationships are with the players, because I paint them. So I'm reaching out to each team and asking them how they want to be represented. Is there any sayings or symbolism? So I have New Zealand, Belgium next, and then around to 16. And I talked to Jonathan David's agent yesterday, and he's like, no, I trust you. Leave it as is. And then,
1: amazing.
2: Yeah.
1: And your own soccer past, I mean, that how long did you play?
2: Since I was four to 22. And
1: wow.
2: Then I had 2 major injuries, my knee and my back. And then I was forced to retire, and I love football more than anything. So it was, now being back in the game as an artist is just like a dream come true.
1: What do you think of where women's football in particular has come? I mean, you know, go to a Rise game now and you just see, you know, seas of, you know, women and girls.
2: Now I was seeing like Barcelona?
1: Yeah.
2: Sell out a stadium of like 100,000 people, seeing multi-million-dollar contracts for women's footballers, allowing them to like have a living playing the sport. And now young girls will grow up knowing that that always existed for them, right? Yeah. Whereas we all fought for that. There wasn't even a pro league when I was little.
1: You've got to live 2 dreams so far, and you're not very old. And so you got to be a professional soccer player, and you get to work with the UNHCR.
2: Yeah, keep going.
1: Wow.
2: Yeah.
1: So great to meet you, Carling. Thank you so much.
2: Thanks for having me.
0: Carling Jackson is a Vancouver-based artist who has a new art installation at the United Nations building in New York. The mural features 11 professional soccer players, all of whom are former refugees or have a connection to forced displacement. It's called Uprooted to Unstoppable. And a replica of that mural is also featured at Union Station in Toronto. Thanks so much to my colleague Stephen Quinn, host of the Early Edition here in Vancouver. And that's our show for this week. We visited Halifax, Quebec's Eastern Townships, Kelowna, Prince Edward Island, and Vancouver. If you'd like to be in touch, feel free to drop us a note, tsfh@cbc.ca. You can listen back to this show anytime at The Story From Here on CBC Listen. Today's show and all of our previous episodes are posted there. And school is officially over right across the country. This one's for all of you grads. Green Day and Time of Your Life. The Story From Here is produced by Ann Penman. I'm Gloria Makarenko in Vancouver.

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5: From CBC News, The World This Hour, I'm Arshin Shamila. Canada will uphold a ban on oil tankers off British Columbia's north coast. That will make it harder for Alberta to advance any pipeline routes that run through northern BC. That promise is a part of a multi-billion dollar agreement between BC and the federal government. BC Premier David Eby.
6: There is no way that we see a new bitumen pipeline going through the north of the province. The fact that that tanker ban is uplifted, respected, and committed to again by the federal government in this agreement is a significant win for British Columbia.
5: Today's deal comes with new funding for mining, lumber, and clean energy projects. It also says BC will be compensated for environmental risks if Ottawa imposes an

0: waking up from the storm and are doing so during a punishing heat wave. Kate LeClaire is a meteorologist with Environment Canada.
1: We have maximum temperatures going up to about 32 degrees with Humidex near 42.
0: Heat warnings are also in effect for southern Quebec and the Maritimes.
2: Cramps, dehydration, excessive sweating, and then you start to get headaches and nausea.
0: Chris Schmid with St. John Ambulance says these are the signs of heat exhaustion. He says Canadians should stay hydrated and rest in the shade when possible. Selena Alders, CBC News, Halifax.
3: Dauphin, Manitoba is cleaning up after major flooding yesterday. Waters receded as fast as they came, leaving behind damaged roads and flooded basements. Dauphin is one of some 30 municipalities across western Manitoba that has been declared states of emergency due to flooding. For Swan Valley West, the calamity comes for the second time in less than a month. Reeve Bill Gates says some roads in the town of Swan River are destroyed, leaving the community cut off.
4: We're fairly cut off from the outside world right now until we reestablish some highway access. Like, we don't think we've had any losses of life, people-wise at least. We're fairly confident everybody is safe, but a lot of them are not in a great situation as far as not being able to go home or being home and not being able to leave.
3: The province has asked the federal government for military to help with the flooding response. A man has been pulled alive from the rubble 8 days after the deadly twin earthquakes struck Venezuela. The 43-year-old security guard has been trapped in the basement of a shopping center. Rescuers initially made contact with him over the weekend and have been working for days to free him. Close to 2,300 people have been killed by the earthquakes. About 40,000 are still missing. Clinical trials of a possible treatment for Ebola have begun. It's targeting a rare variant that's behind the deadly outbreak in the Democratic Republic of Congo. The trial will include more than 1,000 patients and could take months to complete. Tedros Adhanom Ghebreyesus is the head of the World Health Organization.
5: Patients who enroll in the trial will receive comprehensive supportive care and close follow-up. We're also working to ensure they have access to the two drugs should they prove safe and efficacious in the trial.
3: The number of confirmed Ebola cases in the DRC has increased to 1,400. 430 people have died. And that is your World This Hour. For CBC News, I'm Arshin Shamila.

Good afternoon. I'm Vanessa Vandervalk. This is Shift on CBC Radio 1. Well, as you know, the province is under a yellow heat warning. Ryan Snodden will join us with the forecast in just a moment. We'll also get some safety tips for dealing with the heat. Then we're revisiting our Understanding Energy series with Carl Divenvorden this summer, and we will begin at the beginning with Carl's explanation of peak power. After the 4:30 news, go big or go home. Seemingly the hunting motto of some of the first people of the Americas. Science columnist Tora Couture will join us with that story. Plus, a boat made for New Brunswick's high tides.

0: Lederich is in the newsroom this afternoon. Hi there, Kate.
1: Hi, Vanessa. In the news, a New Brunswick doctor accused of sexual assault in three different hospitals has delayed his plea again. Sanjeev Sirpal is accused of sexually assaulting a patient in Sackville last year and is also facing charges in Edmundston and Amherst, Nova Scotia. A man from St. John who saved a teen from drowning has been given the Carnegie Medal for Acts of Extraordinary Heroism. It's an award given to people in the U.S. and Canada who risk their lives to save others. Wildlife officials say as tempting as it is to intervene when a fawn is spotted alone and looking helpless, don't do it. Last week, the government of New Brunswick sent out a note to leave fawns alone. Fawns that appear to be abandoned are actually trying to avoid predators. And I'll have

0: Much more on these and other stories coming up for you at 4:30. Vanessa?
1: Thank you so much, Kate.
0: You're welcome.
1: That is Kate Lederich in the newsroom this afternoon. Ryan Snodden is our CBC meteorologist. Hello there, Ryan.
2: How's it going?
1: Not too bad. How about yourself?
2: Pretty good, thanks.
1: Excellent. I'm pleased to hear it. Are you trying to keep cool there?
2: Cool. Absolutely. It is. It's cooking and it's active. We should probably start with the severe thunderstorm warning we have in effect for southeast New Brunswick right now.
1: Okay.
2: Kent County and Moncton in the southeast under that severe thunderstorm warning. So looking at the radar right now, it's some very heavy rain, lots of lightning with this one as well. And yeah, could see some very strong winds, gusts 70, 80, 90 kilometers per hour locally, dime-sized hail, torrential rainfall, and that is all rolling through, yes, as I said, the southeast. Also looking at a cell that is not currently worn, but has just rolled through Chipman and is probably going to track just north of Sussex, might clip Sussex itself. Havelock certainly into Petticodiac, certainly into the mix with this one coming in from the northwest. Sky's getting pretty dark there by the looks of things. So, yeah, keep your eye on the sky for this evening. The other story, as you alluded to, is the heat. I mean, it is cooking out there. 34 in Fredericton, feeling 44 with the Humidex. That is about as hot as it gets in this neck of the woods. St. Stephen, 34, feeling 43. Widespread temperatures into the low 30s, feeling low to mid 40s. Those dew points are north of 20, which again, if you have a dew point that's over 20, that's feeling tropical, but we've got some dew points out there this afternoon that's like that are like 23 and 24. That is Amazon rainforest. Just totally saturated that air. And so that's why we've got so much fuel for these thunderstorms out there this afternoon and into this evening. We'll continue to see that chance for showers and thunderstorms. Fog patches developing. Overnight lows tonight are going to be in the 17 to 20 range.
1: Oof.
2: Yeah. When it's that warm at night, you're not getting the relief to cool yourself down. To get the fans going, all those hacks for staying cool if you don't have air conditioning. We'll be closer to 14 near the Fundy coastline, so Mother Nature providing some natural AC there along that Fundy coastline.
1: Yeah.
2: We'll see for Friday a mix of sun and cloud, chance for isolated showers and thunderstorms in the morning in the south, and then it's a chance for scattered showers and thunderstorms again tomorrow afternoon across the province. Highs back in the 29 to 33, 34 range. We'll see Humidex values 35 to 40 yet again. And then for Saturday, it's a mix of sun and cloud, chance for scattered showers and thunderstorms once more. Highs ranging between 26 and 30 degrees. And then for Sunday, Saturday, it's that front coming through that's going to trigger that active weather on Saturday and Saturday night. And then for Sunday, it's a mix of sun and cloud, chance for isolated showers and highs of 22 to 26. Yeah.
1: That sounds better.
2: Yeah.
1: And you didn't say Humidex either.
2: No. Good. The humidity will get
1: Saturday.
2: Zapped out. And so Sunday will be definitely a very refreshing feel.
1: Okay. Just a few days. Yeah, I'm ready to blow up the mattress in the basement. That is the plan for this evening.
2: Yeah.
1: So, yes.
2: Yeah, good call. With no AC, it's uncomfortable sleep for sure. And I mean, my folks are in Ontario. They've been living in this air mass for a few days, and they got hit with thunderstorms last night. No power.
1: Oh.
2: So not only no AC, but no fans. And my dad was up all night, the generator, keeping the freezers going. And yeah,
1: Oh my goodness.
2: It's, when you don't have air conditioning and you don't have a fan, that's
1: it's a lot.
2: It's a lot for sure. Yeah. So stay cool any way you can.
1: All right. We'll do our very best. Thanks so much for this, Ryan. Appreciate it.
2: Thank you. Take care.
1: Okay. Bye-bye.
2: Bye now.
1: That is Ryan Snodden. He is our CBC meteorologist. Well, summer, of course, does mean that Canadians are outside, often trying to soak up as much sun as possible before winter's return. But conditions, as we've been talking about across much of the country, are prompting some officials to issue words of caution. Of course, you know, the whole province is currently under a yellow heat warning from Environment Canada. For some advice on how to protect yourself from extreme heat, CBC spoke to Chris Schmid. He is the Director of Learning, Training and Skills at St. John Ambulance.
3: People don't heed the warnings, and they don't recognize the signs and symptoms of either heat exhaustion or heat stroke. The signs and symptoms can include, but are not always, cramps, dehydration, excessive sweating, and then you start to get headaches and nausea. And that, if it's not looked after properly, could become heat stroke. And in heat stroke, the body's temperature rises above 40 degrees Celsius. The body doesn't have the ability to cool itself anymore. Sometimes sweating even stops. You get nausea, you get vomiting, you can have convulsions, and you can go unconscious. And heat stroke is life-threatening if it's not looked after right away. And the concern is that people, they're having fun, and they don't do something about it. Dress cool, loose clothing, stay in the shade, cool off every once in a while, go to an indoor area where it's air conditioned whenever possible. Hydrate, hydrate, hydrate. Electrolytes are fantastic. And then if you start to recognize signs and symptoms, get out of the heat. At the very least, a shade if you can't get indoors, and then start the cooling process as quickly as you can. If you're at home, obviously get inside, get into a tub of water that is below body temperature, cooler than body temperature, to try and cool yourself off. But if you're not able to do that, you can put an ice pack in the elbow, and that'll cool your bloodstream from the inside. Another place to do it is to put it under your arm. Cold, wet towels around the neck are also very, very good. For makeshift, I would strongly suggest that you use frozen peas, frozen corn, frozen vegetables are fantastic. That's only one part of it. We also need to rehydrate. We've got to replace those fluids that are lost. You want to get electrolytes. If, by the way, you feel you have heat stroke as you're cooling off, you want to call 911. And if somebody goes unconscious, that would be the extreme end of it. But if somebody goes unconscious for any reason, don't take that lightly. Call 911 immediately.
1: That was Chris Schmid, the Director of Learning, Training, and Skills at St. John Ambulance. Here's Lisa LeBlanc now with Ife Show. It's hot.

0: That is Lisa LeBlanc bringing us to 17 minutes now past 4 o'clock. While there are plenty of reasons to focus on power with the rising costs and the clear indication that more power will be required in the future, we did our best to address some of the big issues in our Understanding Energy series, and we are revisiting that series this summer with sustainability consultant Carl Divenvoorden. Today, we begin with Carl's explanation of peak power. So, Carl, why do you think it's important to provide New Brunswickers with a better understanding of these issues around power?
1: Well, energy makes the world go round. Yeah. You know, it's one of my favorite expressions because we depend on it for everything. We get up in the morning and energy powers our homes. We go to work, energy powers our workplace. The way we get to work, it's via energy. Energy is used to produce our food, to process it, to bring it back to where we are, to cook it. So energy makes the world go round. And when it comes to energy, well, there's bad news and there's good news, I guess. One, the bad news, we use a lot of it and the cost of it is not likely to go down. There's a lot happening in the world these days. And at the same time, we're in the midst of an affordability challenge. And we're also trying to transition away from our traditional energy sources of fossil fuels to clean energy. That's the downside of it. But the upside is there are so many opportunities for us to save energy and thereby save money and even reduce emissions. But one of the key things to saving is to just have a better understanding of our energy and where it comes from. It's this expression called energy literacy. So the whole goal here would be to try to provide information that helps listeners understand their energy better and then empowers them to make good decisions about how they can save money and save energy.
0: Okay. Now, there's no shortage of topics, of course, related to energy. So where to begin?
1: Well, how about we begin with a bit of a discussion about the notion of peak power? And I'm thinking it's an expression a lot of people have heard about. And we probably think, well, that's the domain of the Department of Energy or NB Power. But really, when you drill a little bit more deeply, it's a problem that we all own.
0: Okay, so let's get into it. First, what is peak power?
1: Well, peak power happens twice a day on our power grid, and it's pretty much the same in virtually every jurisdiction. Because here in New Brunswick, we have about 350,000 homes. So every morning, somewhere between 6 and 7, the alarm goes off and we wake up and we turn on lights and we turn on coffee makers and we make toast and we turn up the heat. And we will take showers. And all of a sudden, collectively, that puts a tremendous load on our grid. And the morning peak then is usually between about 6 and 9 a.m. It's less on the weekends, but the weekday peak is the big one, between 6 and 9 in the morning on the grid. And really, it puts a big strain on the grid. I mean, if anyone has a home generator during a power failure, you notice when you turn something on big and the generator groans out in the yard. Well, the same thing happens on a big scale with NB Power at our power plants. And if you load a generator too much, then it'll stall and you're back in the dark. On a province-wide basis, that would be really bad. That's called a power failure, right?
0: Yeah.
1: So we don't want that. In the afternoon, we have another peak, and that usually runs between about 4 o'clock and, let's say, 8 o'clock. And that's when we come home and we'll turn up the heat again. Perhaps we start to run a lot of appliances, electronics, we make our meals, that type of thing. So once again, there's a big load on the grid. And in between, during the day, there is less while we're at work, and overnight, there is way less. But the challenge is then it puts a big, big load on our grid, and it's hard for a utility, any utility, including ours, to meet that morning peak. So particularly on a cold winter day when we have a lot of heat running, that means all the power plants are running at full tilt, and the utility may still be scrambling to find power from our neighbors. And in a worst-case scenario, you may not be able to get it either. And then it becomes a little bit worrisome. And also, when the utility has to meet the peaks, they have to turn on all their most expensive power-generating plants. And they're often the dirtiest ones, too. In the business, they're referred to as peaker plants. So they'll often run on natural gas. And in fact, the one that's proposed for New Brunswick is a natural gas peaker plant. So it's a huge challenge for the utility. And concurrent with this, we have the challenge of overall load on the grid growing.
0: Yeah.
1: And so you start to see concerns about whether can we meet the demand during the peaks, particularly on cold winter days. I mean, on PEI, the utility there has warned that they may have to resort to rolling blackouts this winter to make sure they don't have a larger blackout. In other words, they will put out the power for set periods of time in different areas just to keep the grid within its capability. Not very pleasant.
0: No.
1: You know, so it's much nicer if you can avoid that. We had an event in New Brunswick two or three years ago in February on a really cold and windy day where we came very close. And we couldn't find local power, neighboring power from our neighbors to import either, because when we have a peak, often they have a peak as well.
0: Right.
1: And in December, we had, apparently there was another close call just in December when Pointe La Prairie was down. So all that to say, the morning peak is big. Like the difference between the morning peak and, let's say, the middle of the day might be 500 or 600 megawatts. That's a number that doesn't mean a lot to a lot of people, except it's about the size of the all of the output of a big power plant like Pointe La Prairie. So it's a huge difference. So the goal would be, is there a way we can lower our peaks by taking things out of peak periods and then putting them into the times outside of the peaks when there's a lot more power available on the grid? And that would be, to some extent, during the day in between the morning and the supper peak, but more importantly, overnight if we can do it.
0: Hmm. Okay, so what could the average New Brunswicker do? Because, you know, you get up, you need to start your day. So what can be done?
1: That's right. So some loads will be really difficult to change. Yeah. Obviously, you have to turn the lights on when you get up in the morning. But here are some that we probably could do. And again, there's a gradient, you know. Some are pretty easy to do. Some would be a bit more challenging. But for example, one of the big loads would be all those showers that we take in the morning. Good heavens, if we could shorten those showers for a few minutes, it would save a ton of energy. If everybody had a low flow shower head, it would save a lot of energy. And the best yet probably would be if we dare to skip a shower, especially on cold days. That would really help out on the grid. Another thing would be to choose to shower at a different time of the day. I mean, I get that the morning shower is a bit of a therapy as well as a cleaning process, but clean is clean whenever you do it during the day. So if we chose to shower, for example, before bed instead of when getting up, we'd be just as clean, basically. And the grid would be a lot more happy if everybody showered, let's say, after 9 p.m. at night. So showers would be one big thing. Another thing would be if you lowered your heat just a bit, because heat is a big load, and obviously it's a big part of the responsibility for the winter peaks that we get.
0: Yeah.
1: And so if we lowered heating by just a couple of degrees, not to the point of discomfort, but maybe just to the point where we say, look, let me just put on a sweater or keep my house coat on a little bit longer, that would make a big difference. And I suppose if you're really hardcore, you may think about toasting for a little bit less time. Or turning the hair dryer on. Here'd be one, turning the hair dryer on the air only setting as opposed to the heat, because hair dryers also take quite a bit of energy. So that would be the morning peak. In the evening, and once again, the heating, if you could set the heat a few degrees less, well, that would be a big saving. Something like the dishwasher is an easy load to change, because often they'll have a setting on it that will say delayed start. So if you just ran the dishwasher outside of the peak, would save on the energy to run the dishwasher, but probably more importantly, the hot water the dishwasher uses.
0: Right.
1: So, and then here's another big one. If you can, defer laundry, and particularly the dryer. Because the dryer when it's running, I mean, dryers use like 4,000 watts or so. Ooh. When they're running. They're a big user. Compare that to, like, for example, an LED light bulb uses 9 watts. 4,000 versus 9. So a dryer uses a lot of energy when it's running. For the hardcore, use a clothesline or hang the clothes to dry. But if your only option is a dryer, it's one of the loads you can defer. And these days, a lot of dryers even have a little button on them that you press just for a delayed start. And if you want to delay it 1 hour, you press it once, 2 hours, twice, and so on. So if it works for you to do drying late at night or even in the middle of the night, it takes a big load off the grid as well. So those would be some good ones. Here's another interesting one too for anyone who has an EV, and that is if they can set their EV to charge outside of peak times. Hmm. For example, if you have an EV and you have a level 2 charger installed, well, if it starts charging at about 11 o'clock at night, it'll be full before the morning peak. So getting that power overnight just takes that load out of the peaks and puts it overnight. That can be a really good thing. In the future, we'll likely have some smart technologies. We may be able to use our vehicle's batteries even to put power into the grid. We may have thermostats that automatically turn down a few degrees for an hour or half an hour or something like that, or water heaters, the same kind of thing. And in the future, I guess we can see we'll likely have some big batteries on the grid as well. And here's one last thought on it too. We heat in our home with wood. I love our wood stove. And I know that when we heat, we're not contributing at all with that heating system to the peak on the grid. Now, I know wood heat isn't for everyone, but on the other hand, if it works, boy, it's a great way to take loads off the grid. I think it is in Quebec. They have an incentive program where they encourage people to have wood heat, particularly for the coldest days. These are all options that are out there to help us get some loads out of those peak periods.
0: Some ideas there for sure. Will those things, any of those things, save me money, which is also a big concern for most New Brunswickers right now?
1: Right. And that's a good question. If you just defer power from one time of day to another, sorry, you won't really be saving money, because power costs the same regardless of when you use it. But if, on the other hand, you do things like take shorter showers or put a low flow shower head, then you will be saving energy. So you will be saving money as well. But the big thing is when we help reduce the peaks, we are reducing the risk of an overload on our grid, and we're helping to delay. This is a big one. We're helping to delay or defer the need for new power plants. And new power plants don't come cheap. They come with price tags that are typically in billions.
0: Yep.
1: And really, we can say, well, that's the utility's responsibility, except the utility really is us in this province. So if we can defer by lowering our peaks, it's good to prevent the grid overload and also to defer the need for new power plants.
0: Okay, so peak power this week. What's next?
1: So in the next session, I'd like to take a look at our power bills and do a little bit of analyzing of where the good information is and all the things that we can learn from a power bill that can help us then learn more about our energy consumption and how we can save it.
0: Carl Divenvorden is a sustainability consultant based in Fredericton. We will be replaying our Understanding Energy series with Carl through the summer months. Well, coming up, we'll find out how some of the first people of the Americas preferred to hunt. That is ahead with science columnist Tora Couture. Right now, it is 4:30. Kate Lederich has the New Brunswick News.
2: Good afternoon. A New Brunswick doctor accused of sexual assault in 3 different hospitals has delayed his plea again. Sanjeev Sirpal is accused of sexually assaulting a patient in Sackville last year and is also facing charges in Edmundston and Amherst, Nova Scotia. As the CBC's Caitlin Beliveau reports, his plea and election have been repeatedly postponed for months.
3: Sanjeev Sirpal was scheduled to enter a plea and to choose how he wants to be tried Thursday, but his lawyer kicked that decision down the road instead. The 39-year-old is accused of sexually assaulting a patient he treated at the Sackville Memorial Hospital on February 12th. Defense lawyer TJ Burke appeared by phone Thursday. He told Judge Luc Labonté that he's been asking the Crown for disclosure since April and still doesn't have enough. Sirpal was expected to enter a plea last month, but several appearances were delayed. The Crown said Thursday it's taken longer than expected to get disclosure, but that there is enough to move ahead. Court dates have already been set for 3 other charges. Sirpal is facing 2 counts of sexual assault at the Cumberland Regional Care Center near Amherst last year. That trial is set to begin in November. He's also accused of sexual assault at the Edmundston Regional Hospital, which is scheduled to go to trial in February. Labonte set the next appearance for July 9th, when Sir Paul is expected to plea and elect for the Sackville charge. He is free with conditions pending his trial. His medical license has been suspended in New Brunswick and Nova Scotia. Caitlin Bellavaux, CBC News, Moncton.
2: A man from St. John who saved a teen from drowning has been given the Carnegie Medal for acts of extraordinary heroism. It's an award given to people in the U.S. and Canada who risked their lives to save others. Matthew Baxter was on a site survey visit at the Little River Reservoir in St. John in June of last year, before the beach was staffed with seasonal lifeguards. He says he heard some commotion from the water and a call for help.
4: Their friends were on the beach and pointing out and being like, oh, he needs help. And that's when it clicked. I went for a quick run down the hill and through the fence. And one of the folks from the city likes to put it that I kind of came through the fence like the Kool-Aid man and then out into the water. And thankfully, I remembered enough at least to get my helmet and my survey vest and my phone out of my pocket. But that was about it. All I had thought about before I hit the water.
2: Baxter says it wasn't exactly textbook life-saving, but he was able to talk the teen through the rescue, and the youth was still conscious when they touched land. Baxter says the award reflects him being at the right place, doing the right thing at the right time. Wildlife officials say as tempting as it is to intervene when a fawn is spotted alone and looking helpless, don't do it. Last week, the government of New Brunswick sent a note to leave fawns alone. Graham Forbes is a professor of forestry and environmental management at the University of New Brunswick and director of the NB Cooperative Fish and Wildlife Research Unit at UNB. He says fawns are well camouflaged and carry a low scent, so what appears to be abandonment is actually a strategy to avoid predators.
5: They'll pick almost anywhere, but usually a place with some vegetation that's fairly high, like ferns along a riverbank or maybe even in people's gardens or hay fields. And so as long as it's some degree of cover, at least for the beginning, that's a smart place to put the fawn.
2: Forbes says the only cause for concern is when a fawn appears injured or is wandering around aimless and bleeding, indicating the animal may be lost. There are a lot of ways to celebrate Canada Day, barbecues, live music, and fireworks, but a couple of New Brunswick cities had some firework snafus last night. Fog disrupted the show in St. John, meaning the sparks were at times impossible to see. John McKenzie is the deputy mayor of St. John. He says they made the best decision they could at the time.
6: So the fog was rolling in, and they were monitoring it. And right up until about 10 to 10, we weren't sure. But they did get an opening there. There was a window. They shot a couple of tests up, and the fireworks seemed to work okay. And they decided at that time that they were going to go with it. So about 5 after 10, the fog rolled back in. And there we were.
2: And while there were some complaints, others, like Raven Blue, appreciated the show.
7: Yeah, it was really foggy, but I really liked the visual effect of that. I thought it was great. It's like an Instagram filter, you know? It's just very hazy. And I think the city has been very shy about setting off fireworks in inclement weather, but I feel like it's a feature of our city and we should use it.
2: Deputy Mayor McKenzie says fireworks are always tricky when you live in a port city. And meanwhile, the city of Charlottetown says it plans to set off its fireworks display tonight. After having to cancel last night for safety reasons, the city says high winds blowing in the wrong direction could have created a fire risk. And that is the very latest CBC News for New Brunswick. For news anytime, you can visit our website at cbc.ca/NB. Vanessa?
0: Thank you so much, Kate.
2: You're welcome.
0: That is Kate Lederich in the newsroom this afternoon, taking a look now at the weather. As you know, we have yellow heat warnings in place right across the province. How hot is it? Well, it's 35 degrees in Fredericton. That's the hot spot. And once you factor in the humidity, it feels like 45. Now, it's not hot everywhere. If you need a break, head for Bas-Caraquette, 23 degrees there, although it still feels like 29 with the humidity. St. John is at 24, feels like 29. It is feels like 17 on Miscou Island. So there are places to go for a little bit of a break from this heat. And we also have severe thunderstorm watches in place for much of the province and warnings right now for Grand Lake and Queens County, as well as Moncton and the southeast. So that's certainly something to be aware of. Now, tonight we're looking at mainly to partly cloudy skies, a chance of showers and thunderstorms this evening and overnight, fog patches developing, the lows 17 to 20 degrees, except near 14 along the Fundy coast. So that's where you'll want to go if you're having some trouble sleeping at your own place. Tomorrow, a mix of sun and cloud, a chance of some isolated showers and thunderstorms in the morning in the south of the province, a chance of scattered showers and thunderstorms in the afternoon across the province. The highs tomorrow, 29 to 33 degrees, and once you factor in the humidity, it will feel like 35 to 40. Saturday, a mix of sun and cloud, a chance of some scattered showers and thunderstorms, looks like a break in the humidity, highs 26 to 30. And Sunday, a mix of sun and cloud, there is a chance of some isolated showers and the highs on Sunday between 22 and 26 degrees. Lots going on around the province. Here are some notes from our talkback line.
8: Hello, CBC listeners. It's Jamie Steele again. And yes, it's another musical event here in St. Andrews. This Friday, July 3rd at 8 p.m., the St. John String Quartet will present a program in the Bathhouse on Minister's Island. The Bathhouse is an acoustically joyous space, perfect for a small classical ensemble. The glass and stone rotunda with cathedral-like ceiling provides a pristine sound and a stunning view out across Passamaquoddy Bay. 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Tickets can be purchased online at www.ministersisland.net/concerts or by visiting Ministers Island's storefront at 159 Water Street in St. Andrews. So that's Friday, July 3rd, for the St. John String Quartet, showtime 8 p.m., but you can access the island anytime after 6:30. 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
0: Thanks so much for the calls. 1-855-SHIFT-NB is the number to dial with your public service announcements. That's 1-855-744-3862.

0: 20 minutes now before 5 o'clock. Well, if you were among the first people of this land, the Americas, having crossed over the Bering Land Bridge from modern-day Russia, you had to figure out how to survive. At the time, this new land was full of game, from small rodents to huge, intimidating woolly mammoths. A debate has been happening in anthropology about these early hunts. Did they focus on taking down one of the enormous herbivores, or did they stick to hunting smaller animals? Well, new research published in Science Advances addresses these questions, and science columnist Tora Couture has the evidence. Hello there.
1: Hi, Vanessa.
0: Okay, so did the first people in these lands go for broke and take down big game, or did they set their sights on perhaps, you know, less ambitious hunts, I suppose?
1: This new research says that invariably they went for the big game. Not just the big game, the biggest game that you could find at the time. Whether that was like woolly mammoths, we've got giant sloths, we've got mastodons, which are like elephant-like creatures. And this is all like happening just as people arrived in North America. So the first peopling of the Americas was people coming from the modern-day Russia, cross Beringia, and then moving into and across the Bering Land Bridge into modern day Alaska and Yukon. Then that's 13,800 years ago, slowly radiating out eventually out to the East Coast, but also all the way down, arriving in Central and South America about 11,000 years ago. So we think over 10,000 years ago, there were some animals that were pretty darn cool there. And it looks like they were the preferred game, the preferred hunting targets of these Paleo-Indian people. And the Paleo-Indians were kind of dietary specialists. That's what they ate. They ate the biggest of the animals, and they actually didn't trap rodents or take down some smaller kind of game that might be easier. They went for the biggest animals.
0: Interesting. Okay. What kind of evidence did these researchers provide then to settle this debate?
1: Well, there wasn't like one piece of evidence, some eureka moment where they said, oh, this is the final nail in the coffin. It was more like an amalgamation and discovering just an undeniable pattern. Because they were talking about basically the entire Western Hemisphere of human settlement over 2,000 or 3,000 years, there were excavations of settlements, famous ones, you know, Fish Point Pond, Pond, some other areas in Western Canada and down into Central America. All of these excavations seemed to preferentially turn up big game bones. Now, the critics argued, well, you're going to find big stuff more often than you're going to find little stuff. So you're just not finding the little bones because you're saying that this woolly mammoth is an example of a kill site. What Jim Chatters argues in this paper is it's not just these excavations, it's the whole picture that's emerging, the whole pattern of all these kinds of different variables. And Jim Chatters is from McMaster University, and he's a co-author on this new study.
2: Big game, particularly mega herbivores, the largest game on the landscape, dominate not only numerically, but in terms of the biomass of food that they provided. So it looks like they're going after the biggest animals in the landscape. They're looking for the biggest package of food to feed the whole community for a while.
1: And so I sort of liken it to shopping more at Costco, you know, going for the bulk food sources. And their tools were seemingly quite tailored to taking down big game. The darts, the throwing spears, even the butchering tools, and there was no evidence of traps or smaller game kind of hunting. You know, you wouldn't want to throw a big, thick spear at a small ferret of some kind, weasel of some kind that you could eat. Right. So it really does suggest that the big stuff is what they were going for.
0: That's interesting. Okay, so what does this change about how we understand this early American culture?
1: You know what? It changes a lot. When we think about culture, food plays an overestimated or underestimated role in determining culture. And when you're also dealing with the food source as also you're hunting for it or you're gathering for it, it shapes all kinds of how you move, what kind of settlements you might have. And so when we look at this whole picture of all of the human settlements that existed in that 13,000 year ago window, they all were very similar in their hunting strategy. So it really does suggest that there was this like pan-hemispheric culture, which is fascinating to think that the culture of the people hunting giant sloths weren't that different than the culture, especially the food culture, of people hunting the woolly mammoths up in the north. And part of what Jim Chatter's hypothesis is about how these people kind of moved around and did these hunts was being really hyper-nomadic.
2: For these early cultures, all of them are residentially mobile, which means that they don't maintain a home base. They're just moving from place to place as needed. So they're constantly shifting their residence. They don't send a party out to spend a few weeks hunting or gathering someplace else, and then that group bring that product back to the main settlement. That's called logistical strategy, and they don't have that. They have a strictly residential strategy. They move the whole community to the food supply. So they kill a mammoth, they move the community to the dead mammoth.
1: So whether it's a mammoth, whether it's a giant sloth, whether it's one of the species of mastodons, I'm using this Costco analogy, right? Like, you camp in the Costco parking lot, you move your family to the food instead of moving food to the family.
0: Hmm. Good heavens. Okay. We don't have these giant animals anymore. Was this prolific hunting a part of that extinction?
1: Well, probably didn't help. There was a study from a couple years ago, it was about 2024, I think, that looked at giant sloths. And there was sort of tree giant sloths and ground-dwelling giant sloths. And the ground-dwelling ones went extinct almost immediately after humans arrived. And that really does suggest, and the conclusion from that paper was that, yeah, humans drove these to extinction. When we think about the woolly mammoths, we think of the mastodons, we think about these ultra megafauna. It's a bit harder. I mean, maybe the picture isn't as clear because it was also the end of the Ice Age. And at the end of the Ice Age, there was a climactic shift. And was that a stressor on the animals? Did it change their migratory routes, their breeding grounds, their food sources? And did that stress them to the point where, okay, maybe the species wasn't doing great, humans arrive, and we deal the death blow? I think it's safe to say that humans have generally not been good for the survival of species historically. Mm. We're kind of the world's worst invasive species. But the degree to which our hand was played in the extinction is still maybe the next debate that needs to happen.
0: All right. Thanks so much for this tour. Appreciate it.
1: You're welcome.
0: That is our science columnist, Tora Couture. We speak with her just about every Thursday at this time. Well, coming up, a New Brunswick boat builder says living next to the highest tides in the world inspired his latest design. We'll hear all about Henry Bryan's wheelbarrow boat. First, though, we received a note in our inbox this morning about an upcoming event, and it reads, the Rishabucto High School class of 1976 will hold its 50th class reunion on the 19th of July. The event will be held at the Rishabucto Legion between 12 noon and 5 p.m. The event is open to all class members and their families. If you hear this announcement, they ask that you pass on the information to former classmates you may be in contact with. There is no cost for the event. Food and beverages are available at the Legion. The dress for the event is summer casual, and if you have questions, you can email kerwinclark@gmail.com. Here's a tune for the class of 76. This is Sweeney Todd with Roxy Roller.

0: From 1976, that is Sweeney Todd with Roxy Roller. We are 8 minutes now before 5 o'clock. Well, a New Brunswick boat builder says living next to the highest tides in the world inspired his latest design. Harry Bryan has spent more than 50 years on the shores of Passamaquoddy Bay in Letet, sort south of St. George. The ladybug, as he calls it, takes inspiration from a wheelbarrow, so it can be easily pushed to the water at low tide. The CBC's Michael Heenan went to visit Harry Bryan in his workshop to learn more.
1: Okay, so what I normally do to launch it is I'll roll it down that ramp there, and then I'll go around here so I can push it in forward. Looking at the tide, it looks like I'll probably head for the stream to make it, otherwise it won't be deep enough for me to float.
2: So. Okay.
1: The ladybug came about because of our tides here. We have had heavier dinghies. The usual dinghy weighs 125, 150 pounds, if 10, 12 feet long. It's a long carry down to low water here. So it seemed, and I had seen a small boat called the Farmer's Daughter, which was set up like a wheelbarrow. And it was actually designed in the Calais, Maine area, right in this area, but it always seemed to me like its wheel was so skinny that it wouldn't do well for the softer mud and sand environments we have here. So I've put together as light and small a boat as I thought was practical, and a wide enough, fat enough wheel to keep itself up on soft sand, and it made a huge difference to our boating here. Whereas we used to have to wait for the tide to reach our boat, now we take the boat and go for the tide.
2: Just tell me a little bit more, if you can, about the uniqueness, I guess, of the Bay of Fundy in terms of like why this is necessary.
1: I think most everyone knows that we claim this to be the highest tides in the world here. And while it would be convenient for boaters if it was always high tide, that's not the way it goes. So anyone working on the water here or recreating on the water needs to take real careful note of the tides, for they're coming, they're going, the currents that are greater. It's a challenging place to keep a small boat because of the access to the shore. It's much more difficult than it would be in other areas. So it's hopefully this little boat here will open up the possibility for people for tending their own boats or just having a small boat that they can putt around and enjoy themselves and put right back on the shore in the pickup truck or whatever they need to do.

0: I was on your website just having a look around, and you've got that section about philosophy. What is your philosophy when it comes to boat building?
1: I think, if anything, it's to see if we can do something in a simpler way and something that involves our brains and our hands, which seems like that's the opposite of where technology is going today. So I am a great fan of hand tools. I've taught boat building, and I've taught hand tool use. And the satisfaction of creating something, and the sounds of hand tools, or the lack of sound, if you will, of hand tools, and the smell of the woods that you have time to consider when you're not worried about cutting your fingers off, and has always pushed me toward the hand tool work. And the idea that if I could make a living, such as it was, using hand tools, or largely hand tools, that not only it would perhaps be unique nowadays, but it would be a direction which I'd think is a good thing for us all to think about.
0: And when we were chatting on the phone, you had sort of expressed that you didn't want to build yourself up too much, I guess. But I'm curious, what is it? So CBC crews have been here before. You've got the show in Maine, the woodworking thing, magazine articles. What is it about your work here that just attracts so much attention, including us asking to come today?
1: I'm not sure, to tell you the truth. Partly, I think it's handwork, and which we see in craft shows, which are very popular, whether it's knitting or pottery work or wood turning or everything. Seems to be an attraction for products made by people who still go slowly and use their hand. I don't know what it is necessarily that's attracted the TV crews to come here, but perhaps it's just the differentness, and I hope still the ability to set an example and to survive by using less.
2: Harry Bryan is a boat builder in Letette. He was speaking to the CBC's Michael Heenan. You can read more and see a really lovely video about the boat as well when you visit our website, cbc.ca/NB. Some nice photos there as well to enjoy. Nice evening read on a warm, warm day. Well, coming up on the next hour of the program, we will hear how a couple of Canada Day fireworks shows went awry last night. And checking in on cyanobacteria, the Hammond River Angling Association gives an update on some already spotted blooms, also gives us an idea of what they're doing to monitor blooms in the area. We'll talk about that. National and international news is straight ahead.

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2: 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Americans are celebrating their country's 250th birthday, but their take on their country's history and this moment means the events are very different from place to place. That's coming up on The Current.
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3: I'm Tanya Fletcher. The Prime Minister is out west talking energy today, first announcing infrastructure and resource dollars for BC, and hours later making a joint announcement with Alberta's Premier. What all of this means for that controversial new pipeline to the west coast, on Your World Tonight at 6 o'clock, 6:30 in Newfoundland.
4: From CBC News, The World This Hour, I'm Arshin Shamila. Ottawa will invest billions of dollars into BC energy and infrastructure projects. A deal announced today also includes stipulations to protect BC's coasts. It comes ahead of the Prime Minister's planned meeting with Alberta's Premier over a proposed pipeline to the West Coast. John Hernandez reports.
5: The federal government will keep a tanker ban on BC's north coast in place, and Ottawa will pay the province for any environmental risks if a new pipeline is built. That's according to a memorandum of understanding signed by Prime Minister Mark Carney and BC Premier David Eby. Eby opposes a pipeline running through his province, but says he knows he can't fight it.
6: Pipelines are federal jurisdiction, and we do not have the authority to stop a new pipeline.
5: The deal includes money for mining and forestry. Ottawa is also pledging up to $3 billion for a major highway tunnel replacement project, and it will support the expansion of the Roberts Bank Terminal in Delta, BC. The Prime Minister says it will bolster shipping capacity by 50%.
7: This is part of our drive to double non-U.S. exports over the course of the next decade.
5: The agreement also includes conservation efforts and a carbon pricing deal for BC. John Hernandez, CBC News, Vancouver.
4: Much of eastern Canada continues to swelter with temperatures expected to hit the mid-30s Thursday. Environment Canada has issued heat warnings from Windsor, Ontario to Halifax, advising people to drink water, stay out of the sun, and find cool areas to rest.

0: toward the village.
1: So really, you know, there's a lot of opportunity for many different wind directions to kind of try and make this fire wrap around into town. So
0: the village is warning residents it could take up to 2 weeks to return to their homes. As the fire continues to burn, rain is still days away. There are more than 120 fires burning across the Northwest Territories. Kate Kyle, CBC News, Yellowknife.
2: Manitoba has asked the federal government to send military help to deal with severe flooding. Extremely heavy rains washed out roads and flooded streets in the Parkland region, about several hundred kilometers northwest of Winnipeg. Several communities and campsites are cut off. And in Dauphin, the hospital was evacuated after the Vermilion River rose over its banks, flooding emergency generators in the hospital's basement. Premier Rob Knuth says that shows the gravity of the situation.
3: If you live in the Parkland or you live in Western Manitoba, you know that the Dauphin Hospital is a hub. This is one of our major hospitals in the region. So the idea that we had to move patients out of there, I think, just underlines how serious this really is.
2: Around 60 patients, including a baby, were moved to other hospitals in the province. Waters have now receded in Dauphin, but there is no word on when the hospital will resume operation. A former U.S. Olympian has been charged with property destruction related to the Washington's reflecting pool. The pool has been plagued by algae and peeling paint since its Trump-ordered overhaul. 67-year-old David Earn is a former Olympic canoe racer. He insists he briefly touched a chunk of the peeling paint during his bike ride last month. Prosecutors allege Earn violently ripped up recently installed sealant and was belligerent to a park employee. And that is The World This Hour. For CBC News, I'm Arshin Shamila.

0: Welcome back. I'm Vanessa Vandervalk. This is Shift on CBC Radio 1. Well, the Canada Day fireworks displays did not go as planned in a couple of New Brunswick communities. In St. John, the fog got in the way, and in the Moncton-Riverview-Dieppe area, the fireworks caused a fire. We'll hear about it. Then, the Hammond River Angling Association is keeping a close watch on blue-green algae blooms. We'll look at how they are monitoring the situation and the risk to people and pets. And after the 5:30 news, the North Shore Mi'kmaq Tribal Council has some new tools to help communities evaluate the opportunities and the risks involved in critical mineral mining. We'll speak with the project lead. Kate Lederick is in the newsroom this afternoon. Hi there, Kate.
1: Hi, Vanessa. In the news, a New Brunswick doctor accused of sexual assault in three different hospitals has delayed his plea again. Sanjeev Sirpal is accused of sexually assaulting a patient in Sackville last year and is also facing charges in Edmundston and Amherst, Nova Scotia. Wildlife officials are asking people not to go near a fawn that may look alone and helpless. Last week, the government of New Brunswick sent out a note to leave fawns alone. The fawns are camouflaged, but they are still vulnerable. Much of eastern Canada continues to swelter with temperatures in the mid-30s. Environment Canada has issued heat warnings from Ontario to Halifax. It's also challenging for animals. At the Toronto Zoo, animals can choose to stay outside in the heat, but the zoo has options to keep them cool. And I'll have much more on these and other stories coming up for you at 5:30. Vanessa?
0: Thank you so much, Kate.
1: You're welcome.
0: That is Kate Lederick in the newsroom this afternoon. Well, it is a hot, hot day out there. We do have yellow heat warnings right across the province. We did have yellow severe thunderstorm warnings in a couple of communities in the last hour. Now, everywhere there is a watch everywhere for severe thunderstorms. So something to be aware of certainly as a possibility this evening. The hottest spot in the province is Fredericton at 35 degrees. It feels like 45 with the humidity. Coolest spot, Miscou Island, 17 degrees there. And there are other communities as well that aren't seeing quite the heat that some communities are. Tonight, we're looking at mainly to partly cloudy skies.

0: There is a chance of showers and thunderstorms this evening and overnight. Fog patches developing. The lows overnight between 17 and 20, except closer to 14 along the Fundy coastline. Tomorrow, a mix of sun and cloud. There's a chance of isolated showers and thunderstorms in the morning in the south. A chance of scattered showers and thunderstorms in the afternoon right across the province. The highs tomorrow between 29 and 33. And once you factor in the humidity, it will feel like 35 to 40 degrees. Very, very warm. Saturday, a mix of sun and cloud. There's a chance of scattered showers and thunderstorms. Highs 26 to 30 degrees. And on Sunday, a mix of sun and cloud. A chance of isolated showers and high Sunday between 22 and 26 degrees. Well, there are certainly lots of ways that we celebrate Canada Day. Barbecues, live music, and often, of course, with fireworks. But a couple of New Brunswick cities have had some firework snafus last night. Fog disrupted the show in St. John, meaning the sparks were at times impossible to see. Last year's Canada Day fireworks were also disrupted by fog and ultimately postponed. The CBC's Mark Legere asked some people in St. John for their thoughts on this year's display.
1: Raven Blue.
2: So what was your experience of the fireworks last night?
1: Well, I wasn't really there for the fireworks. I was there for the music. And then when the fireworks started, yeah, it was really foggy, but I really liked the visual effect of that. I thought it was great.
2: So tell me about the visual effect from your point of view.
1: Well, it's like an Instagram filter, you know. It's just very hazy, and I think the city has been very shy about setting off fireworks in inclement weather, but I feel like it's a feature of our city, and we should use it and just go with it. It looked great.
3: Name is Matt Reed.
2: So you were here last night for the fireworks. Was it foggy when you were looking up at them?
3: Slightly foggy, but the point was it was really good, well attended. A lot of young kids, which makes it so much more exciting. And they just loved it. And the music was playing, but the fireworks, the light in the sky just kept changing. You know, when they went up, foggy sounds as if it was not, you couldn't see anything, but you could see everything. And especially when it would go blue, then orange, and then yellow, all the different colours, red, everything. It was very, very nice.
2: And people around you seem to be enjoying it as well, too?
3: Yes. As I say, there was a whole bunch of young kids, and they were really enjoying it, going out, getting lifted up with their dad on their shoulders, all the sort of things young kids would do, jumping about, really excited, pointing at different ones. You know, somebody would like this one because it had all this different colour. Somebody would like this because it blew up completely. So it was really, really a great evening.
4: Hi, my name is Sarah Hebert.
2: And did you think about coming to the fireworks last night?
4: I didn't last night because it was so foggy out, I didn't think we would see them anyway. I kind of chuckled because it's like the joke of St. John that it's so foggy you can't see anything in the smog. So I seen the video and it was just like there's lighting around it, but you couldn't actually see the fireworks, unfortunately. So.
2: Were you disappointed you didn't make it down?
4: I was a little bit, but I mean, it was 10 o'clock and I work now, so. but I mean, I would have loved to, but the fog kind of deterred me. Had it been a clear, beautiful day, I definitely would have made an appearance.
5: It's Wendy Duggan.
6: Les Duggan.
2: So tell me, you came out to the fireworks last night. What was your impression?
6: Well, we came out for the whole show on the boardwalk here, and it was great. First of all, the shows were fantastic.
5: Yeah.
6: The fireworks, it was foggy, so there wasn't much to see. We saw the kind of the sky taking a different shade of color, but there wasn't too much to see, but I appreciated the effort.
5: Yeah, for sure.
2: So did you enjoy them? Did you have expectations of them, or were you just out for the night?
6: We expected them probably to be canceled. So the fact that they made a try at it and we could see some of the lower ones, I thought it was great. It was we appreciated what the city tried to do.
5: Yeah. We're hoping they're going to go drone at some point. But
6: yes.
0: Some people in St. John who saw, or rather didn't see, the Canada Day fireworks due to the fog. Quick note here for listeners in the Fredericton area. The Westmoreland Street Bridge is closed in both directions because of a crash. So just be aware of that if you can choose a different way to go. Now, photos are circulating from the Tri-City Communities Canada Day fireworks show as well after a fire started at the launch site. Here's what Riverview Fire Chief Robin True told Radio Canada's Miriam Breaux.
7: So we had, of course, a Canada Day fireworks display. And as our normal practice has been, we did have two firefighters on site with a brush truck and an incident commander as well to assist with event coverage for the fireworks. After the fireworks displayed at about 10:15, we did have a relatively small fire on the banks of the Petitcodiac River in the Marsh area, adjacent to where the fireworks were displayed.
8: And can we confirm that the fireworks were the thing that sparked the fire?
7: Yeah, I would say 99.9% accuracy. Yes, it would have been the fireworks that started the fire.
8: Okay. And do you have a number of how many firemen were on this site while the fire was there?
7: We responded with approximately 18 firefighters, and that included four firefighters from Moncton.
8: And all the rest of the firefighters were from Riverview?
7: That's correct. Yeah.
8: Okay, perfect. So the fireworks were held even though there was a fire ban for this region of the province. What was the justification, if you will, for still putting them on?
7: It was a collective decision that was made yesterday afternoon between Riverview, Moncton, and Dieppe. So the event is a kind of coordinated effort between the three municipalities. So we assessed the risk and had to make a determination if we could manage that risk, and we felt that we could. And we recognize, again, it's very difficult to sometimes reschedule these types of events. So with that in mind, we made the decision to proceed with the recognition that we could have a fire that we'd have to put out, which is what we did.
8: Mm-hmm. And do we have an idea of how long the fire was on and how long it took to put it out?
7: We were on scene for about 40 minutes before we had under control, and we were on scene for about an hour in total. We covered an area of approximately 0.1 to 0.2 hectares. That's an estimate. Of course, it occurred at night, so difficult to estimate the exact area, but fairly okay. Small.
8: And there's a little bit of incomprehension online because the people that live here know that they can't do a fire, but then the city does an event where there's fire. How can we, like, explain that to them?
7: Yeah, it's a good question. We do need to keep in mind that there's a difference between having a backyard fire, that's a class one fire, which is designated by the province, and that's really what the burn indications that they put out each day at 2 o'clock is an indication of whether or not it's safe to have a class one campfire, for example. So, of course, on a day that's red, you shouldn't have, in the town of Riverview, our bylaw is set up that you can't have a campfire if we're in a red during that day. But fireworks are a little bit different, so there's no provisions in our bylaw or any policy that restricts a display of fireworks as long as it has a permit. It doesn't have any relationship to the provincial burn index. So as a result of that, again, we went through that assessment of the risk and made the decision that we would be safe to proceed as long as we had mitigation measures in place, which included firefighters on site.
8: And knowing what we know now, if we have to do the same event next year and it's the same conditions with the fire ban and everything, is there going to be more reflection, I guess, from the city and the firemen?
7: Yeah, I would expect that the three municipalities will continue to, you know, discuss certainly this based on the small fire that we had last night and changing environment. That's just the reality of climate change is we do have to certainly revisit policy decisions and procedures that we have. So it's certainly a discussion that I'm sure we'll have over the next year.
8: Perfect. So that was pretty much all of my questions, but was there anything else you wanted to add that we didn't touch on?
7: Just to recognize that each municipality, right, is the authority having jurisdiction. So when it comes to things like fireworks or backyard fire pits, that it really is important for residents to go to the website or reach out to the municipality to know what the regulations are with respect to backyard fires or fireworks to make sure that they're following the regulations within their own local community, because it really is kind of scattered amongst the different municipalities in terms of what the regulations are.
0: Robin True is the Riverview Fire Chief. He was speaking there with Radio Canada's Miriam Bro. If you are wondering about current burn restrictions, still no burn on the eastern half of the province. There are restrictions on the western half of the province. The only communities, areas that are in green are St. John and Restigouche. Well, coming up, the Hammond River Angling Association raised the alarm earlier this week over some blue-green algae blooms or cyanobacteria. We'll speak with their project manager, Sarah Blinas. That's ahead. First, though, Halifax-based singer-songwriter Matt Hughes is playing a number of shows this week in the province. Tonight, he is at the Garrison Night Market in Fredericton. On July 4th, he'll be at Harmony House in St. John with Catherine Kennedy. July the 5th, he is at La Blue Casa in Moncton. And he has a new single out as well. This is Blackberries.

0: That is Matt Hughes with Blackberries. He will be at the Garrison Night Market tonight in Fredericton, St. John tomorrow, and Moncton on Saturday. Just about 22 minutes now past 5 o'clock. Well, given the heat that we are experiencing today, chances are pretty good that many of you may be looking to cool yourself at one of the province's many lakes, streams, and rivers. It's a good strategy, but you'll want to have a good look at the water before you wade in. The Hammond River Angling Association raised the alarm earlier this week over some blue-green algae blooms, or cyanobacteria. The blooms were spotted at Meenan's Cove Beach in Quispam Sis. For an update and some information, we've reached Sarah Blinas. She is a project manager with the association. Good afternoon.
1: Good afternoon.
0: So have you been able to go back out to Meenan's Cove to check on the bloom?
1: Yes, so our team went out to Meenan's Cove around 12:30 today.
0: Really? And what did they see?
1: What we saw was that the water looked as it normally appears.
0: Okay, so that is positive?
1: It is positive, but we do want the public to understand that cyanobacteria blooms are highly unpredictable. So even though the water looked great at 12:30, now that we're back in the office, things may have shifted, or it could still be looking normal.
0: Okay, that is important. I mean, just how quickly can things change when it comes to these kinds of blooms?
1: Sure. So things can change within a matter of minutes to a matter of hours, or sometimes it takes a few days, if not weeks, for a full surface bloom to develop.
0: Okay. And if you have had a bloom, are you more likely to then have additional blooms?
1: In theory, yes. If you've had a bloom in the past, it indicates that there is a higher level of nutrients that are entering that waterway. So unless we've done something to decrease the amount of nutrients, chances are a location that has had a cyanobacteria bloom in the past is more susceptible to having one again in the future.
0: Okay. Now, if it looks pretty much normal there now, does that mean there isn't bloom activity, or is it that simple? Does it require some sort of testing?
1: It would indicate that there is still a potential for a bloom where it has bloomed in the past. Cyanobacteria can be kind of tricky because in it has tiny bubbles or vacuoles, which means the cyanobacteria is able to travel up and down the water column, or it could be that the bloom is fully dispersed either by wind action or wave action.
0: Interesting. Now, I also understand that you have something called a cyano tracker.
1: Yes, we do. We have 19 cyano trackers that are deployed across the Wollastook-St. John River watershed. So that's all the way up from the Tobique and Nashwauk, Oromocto, Jemsek, Grand Lake, into St. John, Kennebecasis, and throughout the Hammond River. So these are solar-powered devices, and they collect data readings for us every 30 minutes and upload them onto a dashboard. So we're getting real-time water quality monitoring of water temperature, air temperature, phycocyanin, chlorophyll, and turbidity.
0: That is a lot of information. When did you set these up, Sarah?
1: Sure. So we've had these trackers running for the past 4 years now.
0: Wow, that's an awful lot of information. And then you put that on a website. So is this something that anybody can look at?
1: So right now we have our data that is publicly accessible through the Atlantic Data Stream through their portal on their website.
0: Okay. And what is it telling you now? Are there any other areas that are of concern at this point, especially on a hot day like this? I know that can be a bit of an issue.
1: For sure. So right now we are experiencing a large-scale surface bloom within Darlings Lake. That would be within the Hammond River watershed.
0: Okay.
1: And there is some sporadic cyanobacteria surface blooms in the Kennebecasis River near where the Kennebecasis and the Hammond River meet. I know Lake Herkert towards Fredericton is experiencing an active bloom right now. And these are just the areas that we have cyano trackers deployed in. And then a couple of other areas like Lake Utopia and up in the Cushabaquack, they're also experiencing some cyanobacteria so far this year.
0: Wow. Okay. And I mean, we have certainly talked about cyanobacteria, blue-green algae in the past, but why are you keeping track of it in this way? I mean, it is a concern for people, for pets, all kinds of things. What's the danger?
1: Sure. So the danger for people and pets is that sometimes the cyanobacteria can produce toxins which are harmful to both human health and wildlife. We're also trying to collect data to better understand potential nutrient pathways. And that's something that we can all play a role in helping, be that through decreasing our use of lawn fertilizer, being more conscientious on our pet waste and livestock waste, making sure our septic tanks are in good working order and well-maintained, and ensuring that we have a nice riparian buffer, so lots of trees and vegetation along the water's edge. In areas that have higher nutrient hotspots that are leading to cyanobacteria, that helps tell us where we might be able to engage with the public and landowners on working with for a solution.
0: Okay, so this is reminding all of us that we have a role in not feeding the bloom, I suppose.
1: Exactly. So if we can decrease the nutrients, we're actually decreasing the cyanobacteria food. And that is something that we all have an active role to play in.
0: Okay. Now, it's not always clear. People may not notice there's a bloom. They may have been near the water, may have had a pet near the water. Is there something that they should be looking for that would indicate there could be a problem, for example, with a dog?
1: Sure. So if your pet is experiencing vomiting or it is shaking, or having seizures, or just essentially acting outside of its normal behavior, we would definitely recommend that you take your pet to see a veterinarian.
0: Okay. And if you are headed out to a waterway, is there anything that you should be looking for that would indicate you should be careful or perhaps choose a different place to be?
1: Absolutely. So you can go on to the Department of Environment and Local Government and the Public Health Advisory for Cyanobacteria, and they keep it updated on which bodies of water are currently experiencing a cyanobacteria bloom. And if anyone's in any doubt, we encourage them to reach out to their local Department of Environment branch or reach out to their local watershed group. There are watershed groups throughout New Brunswick that would be more than happy to help answer any questions, or if you take a picture of the water that you're just not quite sure on, you can send that to any of our watershed partners like ACAP St. John or the Belisle Watershed Coalition, the Nashwauk or Oromocto, and all of these groups would be happy to help the public.
0: That is very helpful. Very helpful indeed. Before I let you go, why is heat something that seems to feed these kinds of blooms?
1: For sure. So like most bacteria, they thrive in warmer temperatures, and that just increases cell production.
0: All right. Thank you so much for this, Sarah. Really appreciate your time.
1: Oh, no problem at all. Thank you for calling.
0: Take care. Bye-bye.
1: Bye.
0: Sarah Blinas is a project manager with the Hammond River Angling Association. Well, coming up, a new online tool aims to help Mi'kmaq communities in New Brunswick evaluate opportunities in the critical mineral industry. We'll speak to Sean Dalton with the North Shore Mi'kmaq Tribal Council about it. That's ahead. Right now, it is 5:30. Kate Lederich has the New Brunswick News.
2: Good afternoon. A doctor accused of sexually assaulting patients in hospitals in New Brunswick and Nova Scotia has delayed his plea again. Sanjeev Sirpal is accused of sexually assaulting a patient in Sackville last year and is also facing charges in Edmundston and Amherst, Nova Scotia. The 39-year-old was scheduled to enter a plea and to elect in Moncton Provincial Court today. Instead, his lawyer said he did not have sufficient disclosure from the Crown. The case has been delayed several times in the past few months. Judge Luc Labonte said there is enough disclosure to move ahead. He adjourned the case until July the 9th, when Sirpal is expected to enter a plea on the Sackville charges. Trial dates have been set starting this fall for his other charges. He remains free on conditions pending his trial. There is no relief in sight as temperatures continue to soar across much of eastern Canada. Environment Canada is warning stifling humidity could stick around into the weekend. And with that hot weather comes the risk of thunderstorms, such as the one that struck Ottawa on Canada Day. Selena Alders reports.
3: Torrential rainfall and thunderstorms put a damper on Canada Day in the nation's capital. Fireworks and celebrations were cancelled in Ottawa, and overland flooding shut down parts of the city. Lane Johnson is counselor for College Ward.
4: I mean, I'm a little bit beyond words. I mean, it was a historic storm.
3: People are now cleaning up from the storm and are doing so during a punishing heat wave. Kate LeClaire is a meteorologist with Environment Canada.
5: We have maximum temperatures going up to about 32 degrees with Humidex near 42.
3: Heat warnings are also in effect for southern Quebec and the Maritimes.
6: Cramps, dehydration, excessive sweating, and then you start to get headaches and nausea.
3: Chris Schmid with St. John Ambulance says these are the signs of heat exhaustion. He says Canadians should stay hydrated and rest in the shade when possible. Selena Alders, CBC News, Halifax.
2: Meanwhile, animals are also looking for ways to beat the heat. At the Toronto Zoo, animals can choose to stay outside in the heat, but the zoo has options to keep them cool. Grant Furness is the director of wildlife operations at the zoo.
7: We even go as far as icy treats, like fruiticles for our vegetarian animals, and then more carnivorous treats for the polar bears and tigers and things like that. We have water misters, we have hoses, we have sprinklers.
2: The extreme heat could last into the weekend in some regions of the country. There are a lot of ways to celebrate Canada Day: barbecues, live music, and fireworks. But a couple of New Brunswick cities had some fireworks snafus last night. Fog disrupted the show in St. John. John McKenzie is the deputy mayor. McKenzie says some people were able to see the fireworks quite well, but others couldn't see them at all.
8: You don't want to cancel unless you absolutely have to. And we tried right up to the last minute to make sure this happened. And we didn't want it to cancel unless we really had to. And so we went ahead with it. And then Mother Nature said, yeah, you should have canceled.
2: Matt Reed says he couldn't see the fireworks clearly, but that didn't matter.
9: Really good, well attended, a lot of young kids, which makes it so much more exciting. And they just loved it. And the music was playing, but the fireworks, the light in the sky just kept changing. Now, when they went up, foggy sounds as if it was not, you couldn't see anything, but you could see everything. And especially when it would go blue, then orange, and then yellow, all the different colors, red, everything. It was very, very nice.
2: Deputy Mayor McKenzie says it's always tricky to schedule fireworks when you live in a port city. A New Brunswick man who saved a teen from drowning last year has been recognized with the Carnegie Medal for acts of extraordinary heroism. Matthew Baxter was doing a site survey visit with the city of St. John at the Lil River Reservoir last June before the beach was staffed with seasonal lifeguards. He heard a commotion about 100 feet from shore and quickly sprung into action. Baxter says he pushed through a section of fence surrounding the construction site and rushed into the water, still wearing his steel-toed boots.
10: So I hit the water, and the water was pretty brisk that morning, I won't lie. And I think that's when it hit me, like the realization of, oh, this is happening, because everything up to that point, I would say, it just felt fairly instinctual. Between, I guess, years and years of swimming lessons and doing some training with the military and stuff. So that was where that happened. And then finally, I think it clicked in on the way out.
2: The Carnegie Award is given to people in the U.S. and Canada who put themselves in extreme danger to save the lives of others. Wildlife officials are asking people not to go near a fawn that may look alone and helpless. Last week, the government of New Brunswick sent out a note to leave fawns alone. Graham Forbes is a professor of forestry and environmental management at the University of New Brunswick and director of the MB Cooperative Fish and Wildlife Research Unit at UNB. He says the fawns are camouflaged, but they are vulnerable.
11: They can move, walk, a couple hours after birth, but they're not very fast. So they have a hard time outrunning anything. So the strategy seems to be to lay low, not move. And for about 2 weeks, 10 days to 2 weeks, most of the time, they'll just stay put. And people could go right up to them and pick them up if they wanted. They're so attuned to that strategy of just staying still.
2: Forbes says the mother deer is generally 100 meters away, foraging for food, and returns to her baby every 12 hours or so to feed. And that is the very latest CBC News for New Brunswick. For news anytime, you can visit our website at cbc.ca/nb. Vanessa?
0: Thank you so much, Kate.
2: You're welcome.
0: Have a terrific evening.
2: You too.
0: Okay, bye-bye.
2: Bye.
0: That is Kate Lederich in the newsroom this afternoon. So we do have yellow heat warnings across most of the province, with the exception of right along the Fundy coast, and also severe thunderstorm watches really for all of the province. So we've got some weather. We've got some weather. And in terms of current temperatures, CFB Gagetown is now your hotspot, just over 34 degrees there. And it feels like 42 once you factor in the humidity. Just 17 degrees, though, at Miscou Island, as well as Point Lepreau. It's 21 in St. John. So some options of places to go if you need to cool off. Tonight, we're looking at mainly to partly cloudy skies. There's a chance of showers and thunderstorms this evening and overnight. Fog patches developing. The lows overnight between 17 and 20 degrees, except closer to 14 right along that Fundy coast. Tomorrow, a mix of sun and cloud. There's a chance of isolated showers and thunderstorms in the morning in the south of the province. A chance of scattered showers and thunderstorms in the afternoon across the province. Highs 29 to 33 degrees. Once you factor in the humidity, it will feel like 35 to 40. Now, Saturday, it looks like we will start to see that humidity break. A mix of sun and cloud. There's still a chance of scattered showers and thunderstorms. Highs 26 to 30 degrees. And Sunday, a mix of sun and cloud. A chance of isolated showers and highs between 22 and 26 degrees.

0: 22 minutes now before 6 o'clock. Well, a new online tool aims to help Mi'kmaq communities in New Brunswick evaluate opportunities in the critical mineral industry. The North Shore Mi'kmaq Tribal Council recently launched its New Brunswick Critical Minerals Story Map and Data Viewer. The goal is to help communities learn about mining, what potential there is in their area, as well as the risks. Sean Dalton is the project lead. Good afternoon.
1: Good afternoon.
0: So why was it important to create these tools?
1: So North Shore has a critical minerals and mining project, the goal of which is really, broadly speaking, to increase literacy and capacity among our member First Nations so that when it comes time to have conversations about critical minerals and mining, they're doing so from a position of knowledge and authority. And so there's a lot of information out there about critical minerals. There's a lot of information out there about mining. It's a very complex industry, as I'm sure you're aware, with supply chains from all over the world interacting to create the things that we use on a daily basis. New Brunswick has several occurrences of critical minerals and other resources that are in the ground. And we created these two digital tools to really sort of tell the story of why critical minerals are so important right now in our global economy, in our national economy, and in our local economy, what they contribute to the material things that we use in the course of the day. And we really want to synthesize all that information and pull it together in what's called a story map. So that's the first online platform that we have developed that really just tells the story of critical minerals and where they are in New Brunswick, why they're so important, and really then potentially what are the opportunities for our member communities to take advantage of these of critical minerals in New Brunswick.
0: So you're really trying to make this information as accessible as possible.
1: Exactly. So there are several different pieces to it. There's, first of all, where are the minerals and what are they? And is it really viable to get them out of the ground? And if so, what's that going to look like? And when will that happen? And what are the most obvious and immediate opportunities? And then there are also, of course, lots of pieces around where those minerals get processed. And there's a policy piece to it. And there's a regulatory framework. There's federal rules. There are provincial rules. So we're really trying to synthesize all that information into digestible chunks that are available in the story map so people can go back to it repeatedly and sort of take in information and think it through. And then hopefully all the questions that they would subsequently have are then answered later in the story map.
0: Boy, how did you put these tools together? I mean, you had to do all the research that you're trying to save others from needing to do.
1: Yes and no. So we hired a couple of consultant companies to work with us. So we've been working closely with Slislop and Strum and ICE, which stands for Indigenous and Community Engagement. And so they really pulled together from publicly available information the story of the critical minerals in New Brunswick. And then we worked together to kind of weed out what was not as front and center for our community members in our thinking. And kind of weed out like the complexity so that we can really kind of zero in on what's important. The other piece that we have is an ArcViewer online GIS platform. So that's a series of digital maps that are available publicly, mostly from either federal or provincial data sources. And so those are layers of maps you can turn off and on. And so you can kind of look at what's the relationship between where those minerals may lay and where our communities are and where watercourses are and where forests are and sort of get a sense of where the minerals and mines will be in relation to other features of the landscape.
0: I see. So you could use the story map and then the data viewer sort of together to really understand the full picture.
1: Exactly.
0: What opportunities do potentially exist in some of New Brunswick's Mi'kmaq communities when it comes to these critical minerals?
1: So there are several different opportunities. Obviously, the first one would be direct employment in the mining industry, if people are interested in that, and also sort of adjacent to the mining industry. So these are considered to be linked to the mining industry, but not necessarily directly in a mine, right? So things like accommodations and catering services and that sort of thing. So there are business opportunities and direct job opportunities.
0: So certainly there could be some benefits. I know that the tools also highlight some of the risks. And what are you seeing there?
1: Well, it's mining, yeah. Right? So our federal government and our provincial government are working on legislation and regulation that really sort of tightens up our rules around mining. But at the end of the day, there are risks associated with mining, right? So the other part of this project is really kind of bring best practices to New Brunswick around mining and critical minerals. And so there's a lot of work that's going on in academia and sort of applied research with mining companies in Western Canada, primarily to try innovative practices in the mining industry. And as I'm sure you're aware, there's sort of a global movement in the global north to what's called onshore and friendshore mining. And so that means bringing mining back to our countries so that we're not so reliant on foreign supply chains for our minerals. Mm-hmm. And in order to do that, really, the social license to proceed is pretty important. So that's why information is critical, in my opinion, for community members and the general public to be able to come to these conversations, A, with a sense of what are responsible mining practices and are we going to carry them out in a responsible way in New Brunswick, which the province has committed to on paper and verbally with their critical mineral strategies. And how are we going to mitigate risks that will occur, and how are we going to plan for both closure and hopefully what's called progressive reclamation? So in that process, as different sections of a mine are mined, you can actually close that section of the mine and test out closure materials and processes. Each mine is different. The geology is different in different parts of the world. And so what's possible in terms of closure changes depending upon where you are. So in our opinion, and actually this is my opinion, best practice is to really sort of try out mining closure as you're going along with the mine and not wait till 20 or 30 years down the road when you have a huge mining facility and then start closure. That, I think, reduces the environmental risk, and I think also increases community confidence in the mining process as reclamation happens while the mine is still in operation. And then there are also lots of other really sort of innovative technologies that are being tried out around things like biochar as a soil amendment. Biochar can also be used for tailings pond cleanup, so that biochar is a wood product that if you put it in tailings ponds, in certain tailings ponds with certain conditions, that the heavy metals will adhere to the biochar, and then you can skim it out. So it's actually a way to clean tailings ponds. Mm-hmm. So lots of really innovative, interesting work going on out there. We in March hosted our first of two sort of summits associated with this particular project, and brought folks from across Canada to New Brunswick to share their experiences and practices in other places. And really, in New Brunswick, people are really focused on what's here and how are we going to get it out of the ground, and maybe less focused on what are innovative tools and techniques for reclamation and closure. And environmental stewardship, as you're well aware, is very important in First Nations communities. And so that doesn't start with mine enclosure. It starts right at the beginning when you're exploring for minerals. How does that exploration work take place, and all the way through the mining operation itself and right up to closure and then stewardship over the long haul with a space that has been mined.
0: Yeah.
1: So
0: yeah.
1: Also lots of opportunities in terms of that environmental stewardship role.
0: So you have been having these discussions. What is your sense of the interest level from communities in getting involved in this industry? I mean, what are you hearing?
1: I'm hearing that there's an interest in mining. I'm hearing that some of these mines are going to happen far in the future. There are only a few that are sort of imminent at the moment. And so because there isn't something particular right now to respond to, there's this sort of, what's the word I'm looking for? There's sort of like a sleeping interest in getting involved in mining. But until there's something immediately to do,
0: right?
1: So we're not, I don't have anybody knocking the door saying, I want to work in the mining industry. Where do I start? But we are looking at the next phase of this project is really sort of look at what are the training needs and opportunities? What are the business opportunities? And, you know, what's the capacity building that might be required for people to really take advantage of those opportunities? And, you know, I should say from the outset, this is not... I'm not advocating for mining.
0: Yeah.
1: So really our job is really to bring the best information to the table and then to facilitate, take our guidance from community and facilitate what they want to have happen next. So if it's business development, that's great. We'll help them sort of figure out how to do that. If it's training on, you know, boots on the ground, we want to work on the ground in the mining sector. What does that look like in terms of capacity and how do we facilitate that to happen.
0: Right, right. At this point, this is just about information. And how important do you think it is that an organization like yours be able to provide this kind of information, this sort of in-depth information to communities while they are evaluating what possibilities there might be and whether there is any interest?
1: I think it's very important. So North Shore, there are 7 member communities in North Shore. The information that we've generated is available to everybody. It's online, it's publicly available. So just because we have 7 member communities doesn't mean that that information that we've gathered is exclusively available to them. However, without good information, you can't make good decisions. Right. And so I think it's very important that people have the full story in front of them. Also, North Shore's role in this is sort of technical services. We have nothing to do with consultation, sort of in that duty to consult legal framework. And
0: right.
1: So because of that, you know, I think it's a unique position that North Shore is in the sense that we're really just here to provide information and to help. Right. So we're like a technical services folks. So if there's some question that hasn't been answered in all of the information that we have generated and synthesized, then we're happy to go do the research and find out more and then bring that to people. So we very much see both the story map and the ArcGIS viewer as living tools. And as we develop, as we generate more information, they will be updated.
0: All right. Really interesting. Thank you so much for your time today, Sean. Really appreciate it.
1: Thanks, Vanessa.
0: Sean Dalton is the project lead with the North Shore Mi'kmaq Tribal Council. Well, Alan Doyle plays the first night of the new Maritime Music Fest in Miramichi tomorrow night, along with the East Pointers, Loviette, and Marion. Here is Alan Doyle with a warm weather tune. This is Take It Easy With Me.

0: That is Alan Doyle with Take It Easy With Me. He will be in Miramichi tomorrow for the new Maritime Music Fest. 7 minutes now before 6 o'clock. Well, pigeons, they're everywhere and they drive some people crazy. In Halifax, a few pigeons were even found dead recently after eating corn laced with poison. But they haven't always been disliked and targeted by humans. Here's the CBC's Andy Mullins with a brief history of pigeons.
1: Pigeons, often seen huddled on narrow ledges in our cities, are viewed by many as pests. But it wasn't so long ago when humans had a much different opinion. In fact, there was a time when the birds were so valued by us that only the rich were permitted to keep them.
2: There's this really, really long history of pigeon keeping. There have been periods of time when pigeons were sort of seen as like, you know, the Ferrari of birds. Like you would show off your fancy pigeons and you would forbid the poor from getting anywhere near them.
1: That's Rosemary Mosco. She's a science writer currently based in Kingston, Ontario. She wrote a book called A Pocket Guide to Pigeon Watching, Getting to Know the World's Most Misunderstood Bird. Mosco says the pigeons we see today are the result of many years of breeding.
2: And now there are very few, if any, pure wild pigeons left. And the pigeons that we see in our cities in Canada are the descendants of an animal that's been domesticated for millennia and was very intentionally imported.
1: Many of us have heard the stories of the carrier pigeon, how it was used to send messages during wars. Throughout history, pigeons were also kept as food and for racing. And their feces can be used as fertilizer, as well as in the making of leather and gunpowder. But with the advent of modern technologies, including the mass production of chickens for meat, pigeons have become obsolete.
2: We forgot why it was here and sort of started getting annoyed that this creature was invading our personal space.
1: So why are they still in our cities? Jeremy Lentholm is a biologist based in Halifax.
3: I mean, in some ways, it's like the problem we have with rats here. It's like we are creating great habitat for them. And we're providing them with lots of resources.
1: Lentholm is no bird expert, but he did contribute to a book on pigeons and their natural habitat. That was 30 years ago, but perhaps unsurprisingly, the history of pigeons is a relatively understudied area. The book's hypothesis looks at how the earliest human shelters, from caves to artificial caves, mimicked pigeons' native cliff-like habitat.
3: Some of the critters that were already adapted to that kind of rocky habitat, they came with us. And so pigeons is that classic example where it's like, yeah, you see pigeons like on window ledges up high, you know, on high rise, on people's balconies where we don't want them. And it's like, yeah, well, we built their ideal habitat and we built way more of it than exists in the natural world.
1: Pigeon keeping continues to be a thing. It's just not as prevalent today. In fact, pigeon racing happens right here in Nova Scotia. David Ottaway runs the Central Nova Racing Pigeon Club.
4: I know what the general public thinks about pigeons, and a lot of our pigeon flyers have the same opinion of town pigeons. And they're a nuisance, but the ones in the backyard certainly are not.
1: With the truth of the pigeons set free, there's one question that remains. Are we responsible for the creatures our ancestors took under their wings? While it's a difficult question, Mosco says we certainly don't need to roll out the red carpet for them.
2: I think it's okay to use non-lethal methods to keep them off of certain surfaces. I think that's not being necessarily disrespectful to pigeons. And if you love having pigeons on your balcony, go for it.
1: And if you're not keen on nestling up with the birds, Mosco says there are other ways to help. Supporting rescues as well as changing the conversation around pigeons are both valuable. As for Lentholm, he has a few ideas for managing pigeon populations.
3: The food supply is one thing, but I do wonder about the physical design of the buildings and whether, you know, if we had more vegetation on buildings instead of these nice flat ledges where pigeons love, if maybe that would help as well.
1: He also wonders if encouraging more predators to nest in cities, such as the peregrine falcon, might make a difference. For CBC Radio, I'm Andy Mullins.
0: Thanks so much for that, Andy. Yeah, I know somebody who still races pigeons today, and gosh, does he love those birds. Loves them. Well, coming up next on Your World Tonight, in a deal struck with BC Premier David Eby, the federal government has promised to uphold a ban on oil tankers on BC's ecologically sensitive North Coast. Well, that doesn't mean a pipeline isn't coming. Alberta Premier Danielle Smith is set to make an announcement this evening amid speculation the proposed pipeline could now go through southern BC. That story and more is coming up on Your World Tonight. Next, here on CBC Radio, I'm Vanessa Vandervalk. Stay cool. We'll talk again tomorrow. Good night.

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1: I'm Ali Hassan, sitting in for Tom Power. The Canadian actor Jack Innan first found an audience posting funny TikTok videos online. Those clips earned him a devoted fan base and the title of the internet's boyfriend. 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
0: 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Your World Tonight is coming up next. Then, in half an hour, it's As It Happens.
3: Hi, I'm Chris Howden. Suzanne Wright was at home sleeping when a fire broke out at her 87-year-old mother's house. She tells us about that moment of panic and how some quick-thinking neighbors used a doorbell camera to stage a daring rescue.
4: Together, we have secured a landmark, generational, multi-billion dollar agreement with the federal government that sets BC on a trajectory, a generational path to prosperity.
5: BC's premier on the federal cash that is to flow to his province and more yet, with any future pipeline pumping oil from Alberta. That future may be closer than before, with an announcement on the project expected in a matter of hours. This is Your World Tonight. I'm Tanya Fletcher in Vancouver, also on the program.
6: There was water in places we haven't seen water in probably 50 years.
7: I'll be ready to go. Sunscreen on, flags are on, everything's on. We're okay.
5: Parts of Manitoba underwater and a wide swath of central and eastern Canada facing serious heat. The extreme weather conditions are breaking the wrong kinds of records. We begin in BC, and the pipeline the premier doesn't want may become a reality and could mean more money for the province. David Eby has railed against a new pipeline running from Alberta to the BC coast, but today a deal with Ottawa for massive federal investment in his province includes that as a possibility. As our Caroline Bargoot explains, the deal also promises safeguards for BC's environment and First Nations.
8: This is a historic day.
9: Standing alongside BC Premier David Eby, Prime Minister Mark Carney announced billions of dollars in federal money that will flow to British Columbia.
8: Premier Eby and I are announcing a landmark Canada-British Columbia cooperative prosperity agreement.
9: There's money to upgrade the Port of Vancouver, which moves billions of dollars a day in goods around the world. Funding for the North Coast Transmission Line to expand clean electricity to the region. Money for a copper mine expansion and rebuilding the Massey Tunnel, a key logistical pathway.
8: This agreement is comprehensive, it's ambitious, and it will help transform the entire Canadian economy.
9: There's also millions in environmental protections, including money to preserve BC's whale population and habitat, the creation of a new conservation area the size of Greece, affordable childcare, and 100,000 more jobs in trade. All this seemingly to soften the blow

0: interests while respecting our North Coast was, in my opinion, a sign of leadership.
1: Still, EB is adamant that pipeline will not run through the North, stressing the government will keep the tanker ban in place.
0: Pipelines are federal jurisdiction. That's why this agreement matters. It ensures that the Northern tanker ban stays in place. And it ensures that if a pipeline goes ahead, that British Columbians are fairly compensated for the environmental risks we would take.
1: Coastal First Nations are also pleased. Marilyn Slett is the chief of the Halsik Nation and president of Coastal First Nations.
2: This has not been about blocking Alberta's access to oil markets. This is, and it always has been, about keeping the special place free from oil.
1: Alberta Premier Danielle Smith has been pushing for a pipeline to BC's north for easier access to Asian markets, the proposed route likely to run through the south instead. Caroline Bargoot, CBC News, Vancouver.
3: In the province next door, we are still waiting for new details on Alberta's West Coast pipeline proposal. Premier Danielle Smith is expected to speak about that alongside Prime Minister Mark Carney later this evening in Calgary. But for now, let's bring in reporter Stephanie Cram, who's in our Edmonton Bureau, for more on what we can expect. So, Stephanie, what do we know so far?
4: Alberta was supposed to submit their proposal to the Major Projects Office by July 1st. Earlier this week, Premier Daniel Smith's press secretary confirmed to CBC that the announcement would be pushed back a day because of the Canada Day holiday. Prime Minister Mark Carney was expected to be in Edmonton for a Canada Day speech, but because of the weather in Ottawa, his flight was delayed and the trip was later canceled. Last night, we were told the pipeline announcement would happen sometime this afternoon, and then this morning, it was delayed until this evening. It is unclear if the delay was because the province was waiting for the prime minister.
3: So do we have any idea of what's in the proposal?
4: We don't know for sure what is in the proposal, and honestly, we are left with more questions. There's been no sign that a private company has been lined up to back the project yet, and originally in the MOU, the province had to find a proponent in order for the project to go forward. Earlier this month, CBC received documents that outlined three possible routes for the pipeline that would go from Alberta to ports in northern BC. But now that we know that the northern BC tanker ban will remain in effect, it's likely the terminus will be somewhere outside of that region. The Prime Minister did mention additional money going towards the Roberts Bank terminal in Delta, BC to expand shipping capacity by 50%.
5: That alone will unlock $100 billion in new trade capacity, adding approximately $3 billion to Canada's economy every single year.
4: Again, it's too early to tell, but maybe that's an indication of the proposed route that we will be hearing about tonight.
3: Now, another federal leader is in Alberta today. Conservatives Pierre Poilievre spoke in Camrose. What did he have to say about today's announcement?
4: Yes, he spoke in his riding and congratulated Premier Danielle Smith for the pipeline proposal, stating that she has been up against a lot and that she continues to fight for Alberta. Poilievre says that Carney was originally against oil and gas projects as the UN Special Envoy on Climate Action and Finance, so he was a bit surprised to hear about today's announcement. Poilievre says the Conservatives have their own solution to get major projects up and running.
6: Get the government out of the way and allow shipping of oil off the northwest coast of BC, get the government out of the way and permit a pipeline immediately upon receiving the path and the proposal from Premier Danielle Smith.
4: Of course, we'll have to see how Smith characterizes her government's relationship with Ottawa on this file when she speaks alongside Carney tonight in Calgary.
3: All right. Thank you so much for this, Stephanie.
4: No problem.
3: The CBC's Stephanie Cram in Edmonton. Coming right up, Manitoba asks for military help as flooding inundates several communities, some under mandatory evacuation order again. Plus, an oil tanker captain from India gives us a firsthand account of navigating the Strait of Hormuz in the middle of the war. And later, we'll have this story.
7: I'm Chris Brown. After 1,000 days of war and 9 months after Hamas and Israel agreed to a hard-fought ceasefire, the term has become a cruel irony for the 2 million Palestinians trapped in Gaza.
8: It's hard to say that the ceasefire deal has in any way brought peace.
7: On the ground, the situation has become what analysts and aid workers say is a permanent state of humanitarian purgatory. I'll have that story later on Your World Tonight.
3: Heavy rain is flooding another

0: Number of communities across Manitoba triggering states of emergency. Roads and bridges are washed out, cutting off access to critical services. And as Ian Fraze reports, the provincial government is now asking for help.
1: Well, that was the biggest fear, is if we were going to wait any longer, we would be trapped in the farmyard.
2: Johnny Wintoni scrambled to get his handful of cows, pigs, and goats into the barn. He thought they'd be safe from the torrential rain soaking west central Manitoba. They weren't.
1: They felt water on their hooves already. I think they knew that they had to go.
2: This week, as much as 200 millimeters of rain fell in just 2 days, washing away gravel roads and damaging many others across the Parkland region. Premier Wab Kanew toured the damage by air Thursday. Some 15,000 people live in the river valley.
3: Folks in the Parkland have seen flooding before, but not like this. Not to this extent, not to this scale, not hitting this many areas of the region at the same time.
2: It wasn't just livestock scrambling to higher ground. In the city of Dauphin, dozens of hospital patients were evacuated. Kristen Pelishock works there.
4: Staff here, their houses are underwater as well. Some of them have a lot of basement flooding, but they showed up each and every day.
2: Healthcare workers rushed to set up a temporary emergency room at a clinic. Steve Gullinchuk says it could be a while till the hospital's ready.
5: There's a lot of specialized equipment that's been probably destroyed.
2: Northwest of Dauphin, around 200 people stuck in a provincial park. Rushing water cut off every road out. Courtney Carmichael was told she could be stranded for another week.
6: People around us have tried with trucks and side-by-sides to access back roads, and almost everybody we've spoken to have had to turn around.
2: Farther north, Andrew Jones tried four different gravel roads near Swan River to reach his six-year-old son staying with his grandfather.
7: He gets to watch a lot of Netflix with Grandpa, so he's in pretty good shape and doesn't seem too worried.
2: While in Swan River, around 150 homes were evacuated Wednesday. It's the second major flood to hit the region in less than a month. Paul Kovac studies extreme weather events.
8: This is not a river that's got a little bit high and catching a few people at the edge of the river. This is water that is going in a lot of places where it's not supposed to be.
2: It's been a punishing month of extreme weather in Manitoba. Besides the Parkland flooding, tornadoes have touched down, and the city of Brandon was drenched just days ago.
8: The warm summers can add up to things like extreme rainfall, can add up to strong winds.
2: The premier has asked the federal government for military help. Ian Fraze, CBC News, Winnipeg.
0: Extreme weather extends further east, too. Canadians are dealing with oppressive heat across much of Ontario, Quebec, and the Maritimes. The intense system is sparking heat warnings in some regions and intense summer storms in others, leaving thousands without power. Alexander Silberman has more from Montreal.
9: At a splash pad in downtown Montreal, families are trying to keep cool under the scorching sun and heat. Temperatures in the city are continuing to soar into the low 30s, with humidity making it feel like the low 40s.
10: It's a little bit unbearable.
9: Tracy Seng, taking a lunch break in the shade, says she's trying her best to stay cool, drinking lots of water, but also enjoying the warm weather.
10: I was waiting for the heat since this long winter, so I'm very happy.
9: A persistent heat wave is continuing to grip large parts of Quebec and Ontario. Environment Canada warns the dangerous conditions will linger over the next few days.
11: We are closer to 33, 34 today, and that's way above normal.
9: Simon Legault is a meteorologist with the weather agency. He says a slow-moving air mass from the U.S. is causing extreme temperatures to stick around.
11: Worse is the humidity is way over normal as well, so that's hard for the body to regulate temperature, so that's why we feel so oppressed by the weather today.
9: In Ottawa, the heat and humidity helped generate a torrential Canada Day thunderstorm. Heavy rains closed roads and gushed into homes. Sandy Bookalem's basement was one of nearly 2,000 in the city to get flooded.
12: I also had a friend come over with a shop vac. It was just awful.
9: Mayor Mark Sutcliffe says the storm and widespread damage was historic, with more than 100 millimeters of rain.
13: We believe this was one of the worst flooding events in our city in the last 25 years.
9: In Toronto, the muggy temperatures come as thousands gather outside for the World Cup. the city is canceling an outdoor watch party for a knockout match between Portugal and Croatia. Alex Maselski was forced to make alternative plans.
14: I'm going to watch it inside in the air-conditioned mall.
9: But fan Dylan DeMello says the blazing heat won't stop him from watching the match at Toronto Stadium.
15: Oh, anything for Portugal. I'll die in the heat for Portugal. No worries.
9: Toronto is extending some outdoor pool and library hours and opening a 24-hour cooling space for people experiencing homelessness. The blast of heat is expected to continue to hang over Ontario and southern Quebec into the weekend, with a return to cooler temperatures expected early next week. Alexander Silberman, CBC News, Montreal.
0: That's the sound of a plane dousing flames rising from a field in southern France. Several wildfires have broken out in the country and are growing rapidly. Much of Western Europe baked under record temperatures last week. And the World Meteorological Organization says that has elevated the wildfire risk. More than 2,000 people died in France and Spain in the recent heat wave. And the weekend forecast again calls for temperatures topping 40 degrees Celsius.

0: A former U.S. Olympian has been charged for allegedly vandalizing the reflecting pool in Washington, D.C. David Hearn says he stopped to touch the lining of the pool during a bike ride last month. He says he backed off when a worker told him to stop. Well, now a grand jury has indicted the 67-year-old former canoe racer for destruction of property. The pool was recently renovated but has been plagued with problems. It's gone far over budget. Chunks of surface treatment have come unglued and algae blooms have turned the water green. Overseas, Russia hit Ukraine's capital overnight with one of its biggest volleys of drones and missiles since the start of the war. More than 100 buildings were badly damaged in Kyiv. Some collapsed. Most were private residences. Two dozen died. The intense attack, though, was not unexpected. Ukraine has managed to hit Russia's oil industry hard enough to create new headaches for the Kremlin. The CBC's Briar Stewart has the latest.
1: A rescue crew rushes into a smoke-filled corridor in an apartment block in Kyiv. Stretcher after stretcher is taken out, carrying the wounded and the dead. More than 100 buildings were damaged in what the mayor described as a massive attack overnight. One missile slammed into a 9-story apartment building, collapsing several floors. The force of the explosion shook all of the area around it, destroying glass and blowing out windows.
2: Here you can see exactly like it was the moment of a global explosion. My mom was in this bedroom when everything happened.
1: Marina Nikolcheva is helping her mother Natalia sweep up all the debris. Her mother wasn't injured, but will need to find somewhere else to stay for now.
3: It's terrible for all. It must be enough for everybody.
1: Officials say more than 50,000 people in the capital sought shelter in metro stations overnight, heeding a warning from Ukraine's president ahead of time that there would likely be a devastating attack. Volodymyr Zelensky cut short a trip to Ireland to return home, where he pleaded again for the U.S. to send more air defense systems.
4: Of course, we're asking President Trump, his team, yes, you see, what does it mean when the packages come to Ukraine slowly.
1: Moscow claimed it only hit military targets. No mention of the dozens of civilian victims or the charred vehicles in residential parking lots. Dmitry Peskov, the Kremlin spokesperson, vowed that Moscow will intensify the pressure on Ukraine, but the Russian government is also under strain. Ukraine has been attacking its oil refineries for weeks, leading to a widespread gasoline shortage. Russia, which is one of the world's largest oil exporters, is now trying to import refined fuel to help ease public frustration. In Kyiv, many residents like Dmytro Zinchuk believe that the attack overnight was about retribution.
5: We're doing the right thing and we have to continue our pressure.
1: He wants Ukraine to keep pushing.
5: It means that we are hitting the weak spot and we have to do what we're doing right now.
1: Even though it's Ukraine that keeps suffering under the stress of a relentless war. Briar Stewart, CBC News, London.
0: A rare moment of joy and relief amid the earthquake devastation in Venezuela. Search and rescue crews from El Salvador and Chile pull out a man trapped in the ruins of a mall. The man was working as a security guard when the quake struck over a week ago. The rescue took 70 hours. Crews had sent down a tube to provide water and liquid nutrition. The death toll from those back-to-back quakes has risen above 2,000. Tens of thousands of people are still missing. You are listening to Your World Tonight from CBC News. I'm Tanya Fletcher. You can hear Your World Tonight on the CBC News app or wherever you get your podcasts. It has been 1,000 days since Israel declared war on Hamas for the mass attack it launched from Gaza. The war killed tens of thousands of Gazans. 9 months after a ceasefire agreement, the bombing has eased, but the misery has not. As Chris Brown tells us, with no security and very little shelter or health care, people there are struggling to get the basic necessities.
6: This is When Hayat El-Maqwa hangs her family's laundry out to dry in Gaza, she has to dodge live gunfire. When we hang up our clothes, the bullets fly right through them, she said. Palestinians hoped the ceasefire would permanently halt the fighting and end the humanitarian crisis. Instead, analyst Amjad Iraqi with the Crisis Group says Gaza remains a disastrous landscape of fabric tents and broken promises.
7: It's hard to say that the ceasefire deal has in any way brought peace. And so you're finding that Palestinians on the ground are still very much caught in this limbo or this humanitarian purgatory.
6: Gaza's infrastructure has totally collapsed. 70% of households rely on humanitarian aid to get by, and truck deliveries of water provide most of what people can drink or wash with. In a statement to CBC News, COGAT, the Israeli agency that controls what enters Gaza, pushed back. It says biased claims are creating a false impression of a crisis to discredit Israel. Israeli bombardments have lessened, but not stopped. More than 1,000 Palestinians have been killed since the ceasefire began. UNICEF says that includes more than 260 children. Four Israeli soldiers have been killed over the same period. Among the biggest roadblocks is the issue of disarming Hamas. Israel wants the militants to give up all of their weapons, but a Hamas spokesman told CBC News there must also be a path to end the Israeli occupation. There are some who try to cherry-pick elements of the peace plan, said Hazem Qassam. We want the full withdrawal of the occupation to the designated areas we agreed on. But Israel has been doing the opposite, and it now controls more than 60% of Gaza.
8: The Board of Peace, we call it.
6: The Board of Peace, created by U.S. President Donald Trump to manage Gaza's post-war transition, has not intervened. Analyst Zaha Hassan of the Carnegie Foundation believes the board's true purpose is to clear the land entirely.
9: The plan is to make it uninhabitable for Palestinians and to induce Palestinian flight.
6: In a statement, the Israeli Armed Forces said it's operating in accordance with international law. Inside the Strip, the legal arguments matter little. The bombs may be fewer, but the battle for basic survival has become the permanent landscape. Chris Brown, CBC News, London.
0: Iran is warning ships in the Strait of Hormuz to use Tehran-approved routes or else face a forceful response. That ultimatum threatens to derail progress made during mediation talks in Doha this week. Right now, hundreds of ships are stranded. Only a small number are getting through. Senior correspondent Susan Ormiston caught up with one Indian oil tanker captain who was stuck in the Gulf for months.
10: Hello, hi. This is Captain Raman Kapoor. I'm from India.
11: Captain Kapoor, with an all-Indian crew, was stuck for 2.5 months on an oil tanker in the Persian Gulf.
12: My crew was, frightening.
11: Terrified, with missiles and explosions around them.
12: So we could feel that tremor on ship. We could feel the shock. We could hear the sound, explosion sound. It was horrible.
11: At least 400 ships and 8,000 seafarers are still stuck there, unable to pass through the Strait of Hormuz.
12: I joined my ship from Port Umm Qasr. It was in Iraq.
11: And never in 28 years at sea did Kapoor ever expect a night like one back in March. When Iranian sea drones struck a tanker, the Safe Sea Vishnu, about a kilometer away, igniting a huge ball of fire.
12: It was a big explosion. So that was the scariest night. It happened nighttime. The entire crew was damn scared that day.
11: An Indian engineer on the Vishnu was killed in the attack.
12: The entire crew was requesting for their relief. They want to go home because our families were so scared, but we couldn't get out of that place.
11: At least 14 international seafarers have died in this war, and half of them from India. In June, a U.S. attack on the MT Setabello direct into the engine room killed three. Kapoor knows one of the families.
12: This guy was so young, he died. And he was the only son. Imagine. We are pawns. They are treating us like pawns. The world talks about us only when they see a dead body.
11: The International Maritime Organization launched an evacuation to open a passage.
13: My first priority is the evacuation of the seafarers. The next priority, which is in line with the MOU, is of course the demining of the Strait of Hormuz.
11: But Secretary General Arsenio Dominguez paused the plan when the U.S. struck another tanker and Iran retaliated.
12: So it is not going to be easy task to evacuate all the ships from the region.
11: Kapoor was finally relieved by another captain, flying home to reunite with his worried wife, Sarika.
3: Every time there is a fear in my heart.
14: If he was asked to go back into the Gulf?
3: No, not at all. I will never allow him to go there. I think he can work safely, but not inside the war zone.
11: Not something they ever imagined. Susan Ormiston, CBC News, Kasali, India.
0: Well, finally, imagine this. A library employee walks into a washroom horrified to find graffiti on the mirror written in red lipstick, but even more horrified to find it riddled with spelling and grammatical errors. So she fixes it, adds an apostrophe and an E to the your, as well as an exclamation mark and some periods. Now it makes sense, saying, beware, you're in danger, leave now. It's all part of the super viral video posted to social media by the Cape Breton Regional Library. It's pulled in millions of views from all over the world. Those behind it say it's about more than just the likes.
15: I think social media has definitely helped us reach those younger demographics. We are meeting people where they are, including Gen Z.
0: That's library services technician Nicole Rejikovsky. She says posts like that would ultimately encourage more people to sign up. The videos, by the way, all include library staff, including this one with Rejikovsky herself, in which she approaches a man sitting alone at a table.
15: Hi, are you with anyone?
16: No.
15: Perfect.
0: With that, she picks up an empty chair and walks away. The library's digital content creator, Emily Ramsey, says the posts are entertaining, yes, but also meant to be informative.
17: I talk to a lot of people who tell me, oh, I didn't realize that the library did this or had this resource. Or there are lots of people on staff who will be recognized out in public and be like, hey, you're the library guy. And it's really rewarding because you know that it's reaching people.
0: The viral hits have even been reposted by celebrities, including American singer Lizzo. But the main target audience is young people who could benefit from all the library has to offer.
17: I think sometimes like teens are kind of the hardest group to hit. So I think doing stuff that is going to show up in young people's feeds where they're spending a lot of time, it definitely helps make them aware of what we're doing and bring them in.
0: This has been Your World Tonight for Thursday, July 2nd. Thanks for being with us. I'm Tanya Fletcher.

0: This is CBC News serving the Maritimes. Good evening, I'm Danielle Edwards. Here are some of the stories we're working on. Three men have died in two different boating incidents in as many days in Nova Scotia. On Tuesday, RCMP say they were called to a report of a man who was ejected from a boat near Oak Island in the Northumberland Strait. A 24-year-old man died in that incident. And in the Annapolis Valley, two men were thrown from a boat on Aylesford Lake in Kings County on Canada Day. One man, a 70-year-old, was found and pronounced dead. And police say the body of a second man, a 58-year-old, was also recovered today. In other news, a doctor accused of sexually assaulting patients in hospitals in New Brunswick and Nova Scotia has delayed his plea again. Sanjeev Sirpal is accused of sexually assaulting a patient in Sackville last year and is also facing charges in Edmundston and Amherst, Nova Scotia. The 39-year-old was scheduled to enter a plea and to elect in Moncton Provincial Court today. Instead, his lawyer said he did not have sufficient disclosure from the Crown. The case has been delayed several times in the past few months. And fire departments on PEI say the cost to equip their members has more than doubled in the last 10 years. That's left some volunteer departments sharing equipment that may be tailored to someone else. We'll have that and other news at 7 o'clock. 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
5: Hello, I'm Karina Roman, sitting in for Neil Cooksell.
6: Good evening. I'm Chris Howden. This is As It Happens. Tonight.
5: Washed out. As flooding continues in Manitoba, the city of Dauphin is under a state of emergency. And the mayor tells us the situation is the worst he's seen in 50 years.
6: Schism and blues. After an ultra-traditionalist Catholic sect ordains bishops without papal consent, Pope Leo asserts his authority by excommunicating the renegade leaders.
5: Buzzer beater. An octogenarian with Alzheimer's survives a house fire thanks to the quick-thinking neighbors who contacted her daughter through a doorbell camera.
6: All apologies. After a long wait, the UK government expresses its contrition to families torn apart by the decades-long practice of forced adoptions.
5: Putting down roots. Saskatchewan man digs deep in an attempt to reclaim the tree planting world record he first set 25 years ago.
6: And a blot on the landscape. A Spanish family are lucky to get a valuable painting back after they accidentally left it outside their house and a guy picked it up because he liked the frame. As it happens, the Thursday edition, radio that's glad he got his 15 minutes of frame.

0: Right now, dozens of Canadian communities are grappling with intense flooding. Ottawa is still cleaning up after record-breaking rain yesterday. And across Manitoba, people have been forced to evacuate. About 30 cities have declared a state of emergency around the province. Heavy rainfall has damaged as many as 50 provincial roads and left dozens more washed out. The city of Dauphin is one of the hardest-hit places in western Manitoba. David Boziak is the mayor, and that's where we reached him.
1: Mayor Boziak, how closely have you been watching the sky and the weather forecast today?
2: We're hoping for sun soon, and the forecast is reasonable over the next couple of days, we believe. And we had met with the premier and the provincial representatives earlier this morning. And the long range, or the, at least the two-week forecast, looks for better weather and no significant rainfall.
1: We know a lot of the country saw extreme weather yesterday, but how would you describe the flooding you've seen over the past few days?
2: Unprecedented in the sense of the last time it was, the water was at places in our community was about 50 years ago. I was a teenager in Dauphin at the time, and we were canoeing down streets that generally never see water. And it's been 50 years basically since those same areas were affected. And we know that the rivers that feed Lake Dauphin just to the east of us come with some elevation. The water hits town pretty quick. This was a significant amount of rainfall in a very short period of time, which inundated the community over the course of a couple of hours. Equally as quickly, probably was gone from the community. So yesterday morning, I was walking in almost knee-deep water on Main Street in Dauphin, and today it's all completely dry. And we're dealing mostly now with the cleanup.
1: Well, speaking of that, so yeah, the floodwaters have receded, as you say, but where did they cause the most damage?
2: Northeast and northwest corners of our community are the low spots. And so the northwest corner of the community is along the Vermilion River. And so all of the properties adjacent to that river receive some degree of flooding, either severe. And then in the northeast, we had issues related to overland flooding and some sewer backup. And so that was a major concern. We had great support from the Office of the Fire Commissioner and Mutual Aid Society's fire departments from the south of Riding Mountain National Park, and basically going door to door, ensuring that people's homes and people were safe. But the biggest concern after mentioning all of that is probably the Dauphin Regional Health Center. I was in the hospital this morning with the premier, and it was devastated. The basement was completely flooded. The backup power generators are down there. So when they lost power, immediately the backup generators are supposed to kick in, and they can't. And so one of the staff members today sort of described the scene as the movie Titanic, when the water was rushing down the hallways and people were trying to get to a higher level. Over 50 patients have been transferred out. And unfortunately, many of the communities that would make use of the Dauphin Regional Health Center are cut off from us right now because of the provincial and municipal road damages. Mm-hmm. The reeve of our municipality told us this morning at a meeting that they have over 200 washouts or issues that they're dealing with. And the premier and his staff were suggesting that provincial roads. He had, you know, two pages of provincial road closures, and the Duck Mountain Provincial Park, which is, 30 or 35 miles away from us, is got campers still stranded in it.
1: So you mentioned going to residents' homes and seeing sort of that situation. What are those residents and others telling you about how they're feeling, how they're dealing with all of this right now?
2: There's a level of stress. There's a level of anxiety. There's also, honestly, a level of hope. People were helping their neighbors. People were helping their friends. People were helping strangers. We had all kinds of stories of people stepping up. Because it's interesting, on the south end of our community, if you didn't know, there was a flood. On the north end, it was life as normal yesterday. There's about a 27-foot difference in height and elevation. So people are stressed, but they're working through it. We've had support from the province, and the Disaster Financial Assistance Program will be kicking in. Then when the premier was in town this morning, he announced that the province has already provided a $5 million fund for municipalities affected by this so that cash flow isn't a problem I have every hope that the province and by extension the federal government will appreciate the damages in our area and will be willing to assist in any way they can.
1: We know there's been flooding in your city before, but as you've said, not like this. What's your sense of why it was so intense this year?
2: It's the environment. Humans have had some impact. So the impact on municipalities and provincial and federal governments is how do we change, whether it's planning rules, planning laws, bylaws, to ensure that, we don't build in flood zones, that infrastructure can handle, monumentous kinds of swings in temperature and environment. And the challenge is in old infrastructure. And it would be millions and millions, billions of dollars to be replacing, things that were built 50 or 100 years ago based on what they expected.
1: Yeah, you talked about how, yes, people are stressed, but they're also hopeful, or there was this sense of community. What are you, in the meantime, saying to the people in your community who might be feeling downhearted, frustrated, worried that this is, just the first of many cleanups they're going to have to be dealing with?
2: Potentially, yeah. And it's just be resilient, be prepared. I think that, events like this remind us to be ready. I had a situation in my house. I live close to the lake. There was water inside the dike and outside. And just a matter of having pumps available and being ready and having a generator if your power fails and those kinds of things. My father used to always tell me, he said, the sun's going to come up tomorrow and, your attitude will be determined on you, basically. People are suffering. They're dealing with stress right now. But I spent a couple hours this morning touring the community and talking to folks. And yeah, they're tired and they're dirty and they're pulling stuff out of their basement, but they're hopeful.
1: Thank you very much for your time.
2: I appreciate it. Thanks for reaching out to us.
0: David Bosiak is the mayor of Dauphin, Manitoba, which is under a state of emergency due to flooding. That's where we reached him.

0: Pope Leo is not pulling punches. In Rome today, the Dicastery for the Doctrine of the Faith declared the Society of St. Pius X to be in schism from the Catholic Church. The Dicastery is basically the Vatican's enforcement arm. And the SSPX, as the Society is known, is an ultra-traditionalist group that opposes the modernization of the Church. Yesterday, they defied a plea from Pope Leo and consecrated four of their own bishops. Now, those bishops and all of the Society's priests have been excommunicated, and their followers have decisions to make. Colleen Dully co-hosts the podcast Inside the Vatican and is the Vatican correspondent for America magazine. We reached her in New York.
1: Colleen, how would you describe the Pope's decision to excommunicate these priests and declare the SSPX to be in schism?
2: If I were to use one word, I would say decisive. This is Pope Leo acting towards this group in a way that no previous pope has done. Back in 1988, when the SSPX first ordained its own bishops, John Paul II did take the step of excommunicating the bishops who had been involved. But this goes a step further, because this is Leo saying, actually, the priests of the movement are also excommunicated, and then also any lay people who, it says, adhere to the schism, which is kind of a legal term. But essentially, this is drawing a line that other popes haven't drawn. We've seen, especially in the most recent papacies of Benedict XVI, and even under Francis, efforts to bring this group back into the fold. And that seems to be kind of no longer an interest, a primary interest of the Vatican. They say they've made their choice and it's time to move on.
1: So for non-Catholics who might not be familiar with words like excommunication and schism, what is the declaration going to mean for the SSPX's priests and the people who go to their churches?
2: Yeah, if I were to put it in very maybe like crude layman's terms, it's that their sacraments don't count. So their marriages are no longer considered valid if they're celebrated by an SSPX priest from now on. Confessions can't be heard, or at least they can hear them, but can't absolve sins, right? So all these things that are really central to Catholic life no longer have the church's stamp of approval. And in fact, they're saying that if lay people continue to participate in SSPX activities, then they are also no longer in good standing with the church. They're excommunicated. They're in schism.
1: What is the SSPX fighting for? You know, what is its vision of Catholicism?
2: It's essentially a pre-Vatican II vision. So I think a lot of people might be familiar with the fact that the Catholic Church in the 60s and 70s underwent a series of reforms that allowed the Mass to be celebrated not just in Latin, but in the vernacular. But there were also a number of other kind of openings to the wider world. So there was this idea that God is at work in other religions, that Christianity isn't the only way to have a relationship with God, right? That's legitimate. And the SSPX really rebelled against that. They still do not support those teachings. And in fact, while a lot of people would point to the Latin Mass as being kind of their primary thing that they're known for, even when the Vatican has offered them openings to celebrate the Latin Mass more widely, they've still refused. They've still insisted on holding firm in their rejection of all of those Vatican II openings. And that's been what stopped them from rejoining the Catholic Church, from being granted an official status many times over. The same kind of cycle has happened three or four times that I can think of.
1: And how big is the movement? I mean, how many priests and followers does the SSPX have?
2: They say that they have 700 priests and 600,000 members.
1: And compared to the rest of the Catholic Church, that's...
2: Which is like 1.6 okay. billion or something, yeah.
1: Okay. Now, the media manager for SSPX, Marc-André Mabillard, told the Associated Press that, I'll give this quote, "This excommunication extended to the faithful is brutal. We certainly have our flaws, but our main flaw today is having a leader who doesn't want to communicate with us." So what should that tell us about the relationship between the SSPX and the Vatican as it stands?
2: That's an interesting quote. So is the leader he's referring to Pope Leo, or is it the SSPX's leadership?
1: That's what I took from the quote, is that he's talking about the Pope.
2: Yeah, so this is pretty typical of how the SSPX has been talking about its relationship with the Vatican. They continue to say that the Vatican is unwilling to dialogue with them. And I think it's fair to say that that's not exactly true. The Vatican offered them as recently as February of this year, they said structured theological dialogue that would be aimed at bringing the SSPX back into a regularized position with the Catholic Church. So giving them an official canonical status, a status in church law. And the SSPX refused to engage in that dialogue. So, you know, it's been offered to them and they continue to say no to it.
1: Were you surprised by this, I guess, line in the sand that Pope Leo has drawn?
2: I actually was, yeah. Some of my colleagues who I work with were not, but I was because Pope Leo has been so insistent on church unity since the moment he was elected. And I thought that that would point to, you know, him being like his predecessors, continuing to kind of make concessions in the hopes of bringing SSPX back into communion with Rome. But really what he's shown is that his vision of unity means that we all have to be unified in our acceptance of Vatican II, and that there's no room within that unity and diversity even for people who, as Leo would say himself, are rowing backwards. He has this idea of unity as all of us rowing in the same direction in the boat, and some people will go faster and some people will go slower, but we need to all go in the same direction. And he's made clear where the boundaries of that are now.
1: Now, this isn't, as you mentioned, the first time the SSPX has appointed bishops and had them excommunicated. In 2009, Pope Benedict tried to bring some of them back into the fold and lifted the excommunication of their bishops. So knowing that there's been this sort of back and forth and these different ways of approaching it from different popes, where could this fight go from here?
2: I think that this really complicates any efforts now for SSPX to come back into the fold. They did make clear, the Vatican made clear this morning that they will make any effort to allow lay people who want to leave SSPX and come back into full communion with the Catholic Church, that they're going to have the local nuncios, that's the papal representatives in each country, set up procedures for making that happen. So they want to make that as easy as possible. But, you know, lifting a declaration of schism and lifting an excommunication is something difficult. It can only be done by a pope or by a central Vatican office that approves it. And obviously, once you have the question of schism thrown in on top of that, then it's really a question of how do we officially reconcile these theological differences between this group and what the Catholic Church says is necessary to be Catholic now.
1: Well, I really appreciate your time. Thank you so much, Colleen.
2: Thank you.
0: Colleen Dulley is the co-host of the podcast Inside the Vatican and the Vatican correspondent for America magazine. We reached her in Chicago.

0: Suzanne Wright was fast asleep at home in Leicester, England, when she was jolted awake by the nonstop buzzing of her phone. When she got up to check it, she found herself looking at video from the doorbell camera at her 87-year-old mother's house. Video of a group of frantic neighbors desperately trying to get inside.
1: Hello? Hello? What?
2: You need to come out, there's a fire. You need to come out, there's a fire.
1: A fire where?
2: In the back of your house. You need to come out now.
1: Right.
2: Quick.
0: That's Suzanne Wright talking to her mother's neighbors after they noticed the house was on fire. Stephen Smart is one of those neighbors. We reached him and Ms. Wright in Leicester.
3: Suzanne, when you woke up and saw and heard this knocking on your mother's door, did you immediately realize how serious things were?
1: I actually believed that neighbors or somebody was having a party and the guys were on the front in shorts messing about. And then almost immediately that was followed by Dean across the road saying, "You got to get out, there's a fire." And that was when realization hit. And I was in a state of shock. My husband jumped out of bed because he heard the word fire. Nobody was quite sure where the fire was. Obviously, they're at the front of the property.
3: Mm-hmm.
1: And the fire was going on at the back. So nobody knew whether it was in the house at that point or not.
3: Stephen, what about you? When and how did you know something was wrong?
4: Because it was about 10:30 at night. I was asleep and my wife seen like a glare out the blind out in the bedroom. And she looked out, thought, she didn't think it was the house on fire. She thought there was something in the garden was on fire. And she just woke me up and I had a quick look. So I literally threw some shorts on. Some flip-flops on and ran out on the front.
3: And Suzanne, so you're realizing at this point that there's not a party or burglary going on. You're trying to get dressed and they're asking what, how to get in the house? Can you tell us what you did at that point?
1: I directed them to the key safe. They managed to get the keys and then I lost visual completely. I had audio and no visual. So I didn't know whether they'd gotten into the house or not at this point.
3: And what was that like? I mean, what went through your mind when suddenly
1: that
3: now
1: awful,
3: you're...
1: awful, awful. And I was saying, have you got them? Have you got them? And somebody said yes. And I was blind to what was going on. My husband and I were by then in the car racing over. So it was Lisa, which is Stefan's wife. She was calling the fire service. She was, then she said, I think we might need an ambulance. And my reaction was, you're joking. Because at this point, I still didn't know how bad this fire was. And then my fear was, because I know my mum, she's an 87-year-old, extremely prudish, little tiny Irish lady. She's 4'10". And nobody has ever seen anything below her neck or anything above her ankles. And the thought of them waking her in bed had me really worried. I said, please, please make sure she's covered up. So the things I was saying were relatively trivial in the moment. And now in hindsight, I'm realizing what these amazing people were going through, how ridiculous that line was.
3: I'm sure they appreciate that you were flying blind at that point. Stephen, at what point did you decide that you had to go inside? And was there hesitation?
4: I wasn't scared at all. I just knew I needed to get something to cover my face, to cover my mouth, my nose. I thought as soon as I can find something to put over my face, I was always going to go up there, whether somebody went up there first or I went up there first. It didn't really matter. I was always going to go up there and help. So.
3: How bad was the smoke?
4: Yeah, upstairs, it was, well, if you see the house now, you don't realise that there was a lot of smoke. If you see the walls, even just on the stairs, how bad the smoke was. But in the back bedroom, I thought she'd be in the back bedroom for some reason. I just went in the back bedroom and no one was in there. And that room was literally full of smoke. And that's because the fire was coming from that way. And luckily, she was in the front bedroom.
3: And Stephen, what was her reaction when you woke her up?
4: She looked at me a bit strange. Obviously, nobody would want to be woken up by a stranger in your own house. So, but I know she can't hear very well. So whether she could understand what I was saying or not, I'm not 100% sure. But all we did was well, I probably did shout at her to say it's a fire and we need to get you out. But I gather that the room was starting to fill up with smoke anyway, so I gather in her own head that she knew there was a problem somewhere.
3: And Suzanne, how is your mother doing now, and what state is the house in?
1: The state, the house is absolutely shocking. Upstairs, the walls are very black, etc. But I still kind of thought, but this is will be all right. It just needs washing, and this will be all right. My mum is, she, after the event itself, didn't really remember. She doesn't remember the fire. She said, I don't even know how this happened. I don't even smoke. She's never smoked in her life, but she was so, all she could do was connect a fire with smoke.
3: Do we have any idea of how the fire started?
1: We don't. At this point, we still do not know. We know that there is no blame anywhere. There is, but they're trying to get to the bottom of it. My mum is extremely confused. She's staying at my house and she just keeps saying to me, so what time are you taking me home today? Now, she's been to see the house 3 times in the last week. She's been inside the house and it makes her very, very sad and in the garden, but only for a moment. And then it's forgotten. Mm-hmm. So in some ways, the Alzheimer's is a blessing right now.
3: Have you had a moment to wonder what might have happened if these neighbours had not and Stefan hadn't jumped into action?
1: The answer to that is my mummy wouldn't be here. And I know it doesn't take many lungs full of smoke, and that's it.
3: And Stefan,
1: you would just pass away.
3: Stefan, how does it feel to hear that?
4: Yeah, it makes me feel sad. And I mean, I didn't do it for any publicity or anything. I've not done it for that. I've done it to save someone's life. We've been on other things, and it's not about that. It's as long as she's okay, and that's the main thing.
3: Well, I really,
1: you're making me cry.
3: Oh. It's a very emotional story for sure. And I really appreciate both of you taking the time to tell me what happened. And I'm really happy to hear, Suzanne, that your mum's okay.
1: Thank you very much. Thanks, Stefan.
4: Thank you.
1: I'll speak to you soon.
4: You will do. Bye.
1: Bye-bye. Bye-bye.
0: Stefan Smart was one of the neighbors who ran into Suzanne Wright's mother's burning home as she guided the rescue through the doorbell camera. We reached them both in Leicester, England.

0: I'm finding framing to be increasingly difficult. It either feels really junky, or it's complicated, or it's expensive. And so in this video, I'm gonna be pulling out a bunch of art that I collected, that I thrifted, and I'm gonna be reframing those in thrifted frames, and I'm gonna show you my tips and techniques for getting an expensive, high-end look with minimal cost.
1: That's a YouTube guy named Andrew who has a channel called Reissued, and he is right. Framing art, whether it's a gorgeous photograph of two Shetland ponies wearing cardigans or some stupid junk that doesn't have Shetland ponies in it at all, is a challenge. It's so hard to find a decent frame. Most of them are ugly and uninteresting, or ugly and too interesting. But last weekend, while Andres Hurtado was visiting Seville, Spain, he stumbled upon a nice frame just leaning against a wall. That frame surrounded a painting that was pretty decent considering it had no Shetland ponies in it, but he really liked the frame, so he took it. Meanwhile, a family from Seville was having a terrible realization on their way to a beach vacation. They had accidentally left their extremely valuable painting leaning on a wall. They had meant to take it with them, I assume to keep it safe, or they wanted to take it snorkeling, I don't know for sure. The point is, the painting was by Joaquin Sorolla, and it was worth around 150,000 euros. But by the time they got back, as you already know, due to the deft way I've unspooled this narrative, it was gone. Before long, Andres Hurtado knew what he had grabbed that day. He did some research on the painting and called an auction house. But before he could put it up for bids, he read the news and saw an article about the shocking theft of a Joaquin Sorolla painting in Seville. So he did the right thing. He called the police, explained that he had it, and that his heist had consisted of just, like, picking it up. Now the family is lounging in the sand with their painting or whatever, and Mr. Hurtado is out one cool frame because he revived the lost art of returning lost art. Here's Metric with Art of Doubt.

0: Patrick with Art of Doubt.
1: We're going to take a short break now. When we return, it's been almost 9 years since the murder of Maltese journalist Daphne Caruana Galizia. And now, after a long wait and a lot of controversy, the man accused of ordering her death has finally gone on trial.
0: And 25 years ago, Kenny Chaplin set the world record for most trees planted in a 24-hour period. When someone eventually broke that record, Mr. Chaplin could not let it go. Coming up, we'll hear how he set out to retake that record with a bag full of seedlings and a heart full of determination.
1: Stay tuned. I'm Karina Roman.
0: And I'm Chris Houghton.

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2: When Franklin's expedition disappeared in the Arctic, the mystery and stories began. 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The Northwest Passage and its myth-making, coming up on Ideas.
3: This is CBC News. It's 7 o'clock. Good evening. I'm Danielle Edwards. Here's what's making news this hour. Three men are dead following two separate boating incidents in the province in the past couple of days. A boat out on Canada Day on Aylesford Lake in the Annapolis Valley lost two passengers when conditions on the water changed. They were ejected. One man was found deceased right away. The second man was recovered today after a day-long search. Meanwhile, in Cumberland County, another man died when a boat ran aground at Oak Island in the Northumberland Strait. Corporal Carly McCann speaks for the RCMP.
4: When the boat ran aground, the person was ejected. They were recovered by the fire services and declared deceased when they arrived back to shore.
3: The operator of the second boat was briefly arrested. McCann says that investigation is still ongoing. A doctor accused of sexually assaulting patients in hospitals in New Brunswick and Nova Scotia has delayed his plea again. Sanjeev Sirpal is accused of sexually assaulting a patient in Sackville last year and is also facing charges in Edmundston and Amherst, Nova Scotia. The 39-year-old was scheduled to enter a plea and to elect in Moncton Provincial Court today. Instead, his lawyer said he did not have sufficient disclosure from the Crown. The case has been delayed several times in the past few months. Judge Luc Labonte says there is enough disclosure to move ahead. He adjourned the case until July 9th, when Sirpal is expected to enter a plea on the Sackville charges. Trial dates have been set starting this fall for his other charges. He remains free on conditions pending his trial. Elsewhere in the news, Canada will uphold a ban on oil tankers off British Columbia's north coast. That will make it harder for Alberta to advance any pipeline routes that run through northern BC. That promise is part of a multi-billion dollar agreement between BC and the federal government. BC Premier David Eby.
5: There is no way that we see a new bitumen pipeline going through the north of the province. The fact that that tanker ban is uplifted, respected, and committed to again by the federal government in this agreement is a significant win for British Columbia.
3: Today's deal comes with new funding for mining, lumber, and clean energy projects. It also says BC will be compensated for environmental risks if Ottawa imposes an oil pipeline in the province. We're expecting to hear more specifics on Alberta's pipeline proposal today. Alberta Premier Danielle Smith will hold a joint news conference with the Prime Minister in Calgary. A bill the PEI Green Party plans to introduce this fall would prevent companies on PEI from charging people different prices for the same product. Green Party leader Matt McFarland says they want to get ahead of concerning technological change, where surveillance cameras combined with artificial intelligence leads to personalized pricing, or predatory pricing, as PEI's Green Party calls it.
6: It's not a leap to suggest that two different people, perhaps a family in one hand or a single person on another, walking down the grocery store with the cameras that are

0: jackets. Not only should they be on the boat, but people need to wear them.
1: If I fall off a boat or my boat has an accident, is that if I'm knocked unconscious, it doesn't matter how good of a swimmer I am. I need that life jacket to help the people that are with me to find me quickly.
0: Melynczuk also urges people to have backup drivers, especially with newer boaters, and that drivers should stay sober while on the boat. And that's the news to this hour. I'm Danielle Edwards. 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
2: Taking a look at the weather tonight, mainly to partly cloudy. There's a chance of showers and thunderstorms this evening and overnight. Fog patches developing, lows of 17 to 20. For Friday, a mix of sun and clouds. There's a chance of isolated showers and thunderstorms in the morning across the south, and a chance of scattered showers and thunderstorms in the afternoon across the province. Highs of 29 to 33 degrees.
3: 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I'm Karina Roman.
4: And I'm Chris Howden. This is As It Happens, the Thursday edition, part two. Coming up.
3: The truth will out. 9 years after a Maltese investigative journalist was killed in a car bombing, a man is on trial for allegedly ordering her murder. We hear from her sister, who is attending the trial.
4: Backache in business. The tree planter who set a world record for speedily seeding saplings steps up to restore his record as a much more mature man than he was when he first set it a quarter of a century ago.
3: You can contact As It Happens anytime by calling TalkBack at 416-205-5687 or emailing aih@cbc.ca. Stay tuned.
4: For the family of Maltese journalist Daphne Caruana Galizia, justice has been a long time coming. Ms. Caruana Galizia was murdered in a car bombing in 2017 after investigating and reporting on corruption among high-level business figures and government officials. And yesterday, the trial of Jorgen Fenech, the man accused of ordering her murder, finally began. Over the years, six other men have been prosecuted in connection with the murder. Five were convicted. One was given a pardon after he testified for the prosecution. Corinne Vella is Daphne Caruana Galizia's sister. She's been attending the trial. We reached her in Malta.
3: Corinne, after so many years, what was it like for you to sit in court yesterday and see Jorgen Fenech finally stand trial for ordering your sister's murder?
5: Well, it was pretty much like many of the other days I've been there because it's been so many years. But yes, it is a tremendous relief to actually be there and see an impaneled jury and the trial finally underway because it's been such a long time and there have been so many mishaps, so many delays. It's such a relief to see it happening. You know, delayed justice is always a problem. Seeing the trial is a great relief.
3: In speaking of relief, then we do know that five men have already been convicted for the car bombing that killed your sister. Can you explain why it's so important for you to see Mr. Fenech in particular face justice?
5: Well, he is the man that we believe commissioned and paid for Daphne's murder. The men who have been convicted were three hitmen and two bomb suppliers. They're people Daphne never knew. But Mr. Fenech was involved in major projects in Malta, and she was on the trail of those projects. So we believe this is the reason that he had her killed.
3: Because he is one of Malta's wealthiest businessmen. So maybe could you expand a bit on that? Remind us, please, why, according to the prosecution, did he allegedly want to have your sister killed?
5: Well, the prosecution is currently laying out its case. But what we do know is Mr. Fenech was involved in public-private projects. He had close links to government. He had a lot staked on a particular project, you know, his reputation, business interests, and so on. And Daphne was on the trail of this major project, and along the way, she discovered this company called 17 Black. She published a cryptic post about it without mentioning any names of owners and so on. But obviously, at that point, Mr. Fenech must have realized she had discovered something and was possibly on his trail. And of course, he being at the center of everything he's involved in would have known much better than she was just how close she was to getting to the truth.
3: And on day one of his trial, in terms of your sister's murder,

0: Sure. I understand the jury heard about a meeting and an offer of cash. Can you tell us anything about those allegations?
1: The middleman in the murder, someone who's a state witness, what he has said is that he was asked by Mr. Fenech to meet Mr. Fenech at a restaurant called Blue Elephant, which is in the hotel which Fenech's family operates. And that's where he asked this man to organize the crime. And the asking price apparently was 150,000 euros. And that was to be divided between three men who are now convicted of being the hitman in Daphne's murder.
0: Okay, now we should obviously point out to our listeners that Mr. Fenech has not been found guilty yet. This has not been, these allegations have not been proven in court.
1: He has pleaded not guilty,
0: And he's yet to present his defense. As we know, the prosecution is laying out its case first. But his legal team has also argued that the extensive publicity around the case has jeopardized his right to a fair trial. Now, given Malta's small size and the attention that your sister's case has received, do you think it's possible for a jury to weigh the facts impartially?
1: Well, there have been other jury trials before, and they have succeeded. I mean, Daphne's case is high profile by definition. And of course, you know, that does create issues of, you know, objectivity and so on. But jurors are questioned before they are empaneled. And there is a process by which they are filtered out for any possible conflicts of interest, any possible biases. And that includes, incidentally, biases against the victim herself. Because remember, Daphne was very high profile and there was this terrible campaign to dehumanize and delegitimize her. So you see, that is also important for the victim in this case.
0: Why was your sister so willing to take the risks that she did in order to report on corruption among the most wealthy and powerful in Malta?
1: She would say something, considering you have to document what's happening. I mean, she did not set out to say, okay, I know what I'll do. I'll go and investigate corruption. It is something that came her way because of the work she was already doing. I mean, her beat was local politics. And by following local politics, you know, who's in power, who's not, who's getting which ministry, who's got connections to whom, that kind of thing, she found she was on the trail of massive corruption. And, you know, that led her into discovering massive crime. And she wrote assiduously about that, consistently, you know, joining the dots across multiple storylines. You know, stories get pushed aside, but she wasn't working like that. She was actually joining the dots across a whole network, reporting on different storylines, but they were always converging in the same place. And this massive power station project was one of her biggest stories yet.
0: But she wasn't willing to look away. I mean, she kept
1: going. No, she wasn't. She kept going, yes. She did keep going. But that's the way she worked. You know, if she was onto a story, she did keep going. Nothing was going to stop her.
0: Do you think her reporting and her murder have led to lasting change in Malta, or will lead to some kind of lasting change?
1: That is what we hoped. But so many years later, we are still waiting for changes. We see a lot of problems, but I work for a foundation that was set up in Daphne's name, and it works on anti-corruption. It is incredibly difficult to even get recognition that there is a problem.
0: On a personal note, what will this trial, regardless of its outcome, mean for you and your family, you know, who have fought for justice for your sister for so long?
1: The trial's outcome is a big part of what it will mean to us. Because securing a conviction is really, really important. It has been very difficult to sit in silence for so many years, not be able to say what I really think. So anything less than a conviction would be really disturbing, because it would mean that the state is not able to contain that crime.
0: I really appreciate your time today. Thank you so much.
1: Well, thanks for calling.
2: Corinne Vella is the sister of murdered Maltese journalist Daphne Caruana Galizia. We reached her in Malta.

0: Last month, the Church of England issued a formal apology for its role in forced adoptions. The practice of coercing unmarried women into giving up their children went on in the UK for decades. Vic Fielder's mother was one of those women, and Ms. Fielder has long been an advocate for those affected. She shared her reaction to the church's apology with Neil in June.
1: Vic, what did that apology, those words, give you today?
2: Unfortunately, very little. It barely refers to adoptees. It only really speaks about mother and baby homes, when mother and baby homes were only a part of the whole Christian adoption machine. They don't mention the role of the clergy. It's weak. They could have said so much more.
1: Were you surprised that they didn't say what you wanted and what others wanted and needed them to say, or were you bracing for something that fell short?
2: I was bracing for something that fell short because they didn't engage with survivor groups. Mm. Oh, I'm much more hopeful about what will come from the government. I think that the government have commissioned inquiries, and they've taken a lot of evidence in the last particular Education Select Committee. Really did take on board the survivors' testimonies.
0: Well, today that official apology from the government arrived at last, delivered by Prime Minister Keir Starmer in the House of Commons.
3: Mr. Speaker, many were made to feel ashamed, and that came through very, very powerfully in the discussions I had this morning. Silenced and unworthy of care or dignity. Children grew up believing that they were unwanted. Young mothers were told that they were immoral and that their babies would be better off without them. And again, as they told me this morning, that lasts a lifetime and has a huge impact. Anne Lloyd Keane, here in the gallery, and of course formerly of this House, described to the Education Committee how she was stitched without anaesthetic and said, and I quote, that she was told, "You will remember the pain because you've been a bad girl." Mr. Speaker, many of those harmed in this way feel a gut-wrenching sense of shame, and Anne and others have said that stayed with her and that she still feels it today. And I know that this apology will not be able to lift that completely. It will help a little, I hope, but it won't lift it completely. And today I say to Anne, to everyone here in the gallery with us, to all those impacted and affected, wherever they are in the country, and there are many, many thousands of them, including some who still have not been able to speak about what happened to them to this day. And I hope that this statement, this apology, perhaps gives some of them the confidence to speak about what happened to them, because it will help in a small way. But I say this, the shame is not yours. The shame was never yours. The shame is ours. And I say that on behalf of the whole country. I say it to every single person impacted. We are deeply and profoundly sorry. We see you, we hear you, and we are truly sorry. I commend this statement to the House, Mr. Speaker.
0: UK Prime Minister Keir Starmer speaking in the House of Commons in London today.

0: Whatever comes of Alberta's proposal for a pipeline to the West Coast, one thing was made very clear today. Tankers will remain banned off BC's North Coast. The future of that ban has been a major concern in BC since Alberta and Ottawa signed a memorandum of understanding in the fall, paving the way for a new pipeline. Standing alongside BC Premier David Eby this morning, Prime Minister Mark Carney reaffirmed the North Coast tanker ban, which undercuts any potential pipeline project in that region. The commitment is part of a new multi-billion dollar resource projects deal between Ottawa and BC. Here's some of what Mr. Carney and Mr. Eby told reporters this morning for the record.
1: I'll refer back to the Premier's comments, which recognize the constitutional arrangements in Canada, which recognize a good faith undertaking, but also which recognize a series of expectations around any proposed pipeline, the tanker ban remaining in place, proceeding with carbon capture associated or other emission reduction measures associated with that, and full partnership and consultations partnership over time with First Nations, so Section 35 equivalent partnership, all positions that the Government of Canada has support and has supported from the start, but the Premier may wish to add.
2: Thank you. I want to reflect on the fact that the federal government was under no obligation to sit down with us to talk about the pipeline. This is an area of federal responsibility under the law. We learned this the hard way on the last pipeline. And so the decision to sit down with us, to hear British Columbia's concerns, and to ensure that as best as possible, we found a path forward on British Columbia's interests while respecting our North Coast was, in my opinion, a sign of leadership and a commitment to collaborative federalism to Canada that works. The position of British Columbia has been very clear. There is no way that we see a new bitumen pipeline going through the north of the province, the removal of the tanker ban, and the compromising of multi-billion dollars of private sector projects. The fact that that tanker ban is uplifted, respected, and committed to again by the federal government in this agreement is a significant win for British Columbia. We have anxiety about the impact of any new pipeline project, period, on British Columbia's coast, which is why in this agreement there are very clear safeguards in place around spill protection, around British Columbia's participation. We know our legal position, we understand it, and we commit in this document to engaging when and if a pipeline proposal comes forward in good faith if these commitments are adhered to, and that is what this agreement is about.
0: For the record, that was BC Premier David Eby and before him Prime Minister Mark Carney speaking to reporters this morning ahead of today's update on Alberta's pipeline proposal.

0: Some people look at an empty field and just see an empty field, bleak, uninspiring. But Kenny Chaplin sees possibility and a chance at glory. In 2001, Mr. Chaplin pulled off a feat that was impressive athletically and environmentally. He planted over 15,000 trees in Saskatchewan in 24 hours and set a Guinness World Record along the way. Then for 20 years, Mr. Chaplin was out of the woods, figuratively speaking, until another Canadian came along and planted just over 23,000 trees in 24 hours in Alberta in 2021. So this week, Kenny Chaplin arrived at an empty field near Buena Vista, Saskatchewan, with thousands of jack pine seedlings to reclaim his title. We reached him in Regina.
1: Kenny, how many jack pines were you attempting to plant to break the record?
2: I was attempting to plant 24,000 jack pine seedlings.
1: And how many did you manage?
2: I managed just under 17,000. I think the count was 16,926 or 62, something like that.
1: Gosh, so that's a lot of trees, but not quite the record you were going for. What stopped you from getting to that point?
2: I'm 56 years old. Maybe I can blame it on that. I'm not sure. You know, I'm closer to 60 than 50, but I just actually planned to plant the trees the way a tree planter thinks, which is in a linear fashion, straight ahead. And you usually space about 5 to 6 feet apart, sometimes 8 feet apart when you're planting on a clear cut. And the uniqueness of this situation was that it's a community forest. And the concept was to create more of a forest-like look to it. So I wasn't restricted to planting in a linear, straight-ahead fashion, but I could plant the trees, you know, a foot apart, 6 inches apart, 2 feet apart, and make it more random and organic.
1: Doing it that way then, does that slow you down or actually makes it go faster? Just for those of us who are not experts in tree planting.
2: It made me go faster, but it wasn't really the concept in my head when we started.
1: June
2: 30th. Yeah, so I was getting behind. I actually started, and within the first hour, I think I was at like 900 trees an hour. And I was like, well, I got to speed this up somehow. And so I changed out the tree planting bags that I was wearing because the ones I had on were sitting on my hips. And it was actually what I think was detrimental because in the end, my body gave out because my back was so sore. The sacrum on the back was so tired out. And I think it was because that initial couple hours where I had these bags on without shoulder straps. And so I switched over to a set of bags with shoulder straps. I was still going every 6, 7, 8 feet. And then my brother and a friend of mine just said, Kenny, there's no density requirements here. Like, you don't have to put them 6, 8 feet apart. We can put them closer and closer and closer. And once I took off the bags and realized the spacing was much easier, I started hitting like 1,050, 1,100 trees.
1: But I guess you're saying that adjustment came a little bit too late because you already had the and you're already behind.
2: Yes. I was a little bit behind. The pain was there now. It had set in. And by 2:30 in the morning, I was like a walking zombie. I just mentally and physically, I could hardly.
1: Still 900 trees an hour. That's nothing to sneeze at.
2: Thank you. Yeah. Oh, no. No, it isn't.
1: I understand there were folks from the community that were there to cheer you on and help you a bit. What were they doing to help out?
2: That was incredible to see. They would have this ongoing, go for it, keep going. That's really well done. Keep going, Kenny. Do you need anything? Do you need water? Do you need anything to eat? It was an outpouring of support that I wasn't expecting. You know, it became an event. Like, the original intention was my brother and I. That was the narrative. It was just the two of us out there, but it would have failed miserably if it was just the two of us. The support of having people there meant everything.
1: That's lovely. I mean, I think a lot of people are probably wondering if you're going to try again at the record.
2: No. No. It, you know, in hindsight now, it means more to me of what we've accomplished with this community than the record does. The record's kind of an individual, yeah, rah, rah. But what we've done here is more of a community community thing.
1: Yeah, what is it about tree planting on this level, with or without a record? And if you're not going to go for it again, but you do want to obviously go back and finish what you started, what is it about tree planting at this level that makes it so rewarding?
2: Well, I think mentally, I think in my soul, it means a lot to me to be planting trees. Like, I've planted almost 3 million in my life.
1: Wow.
2: And we all know it's good for the environment. We all know it's in theory good for the logging industry. They need to replenish their clear cuts. But physically, I mean, I physically feel like I'm 20 years old. And that is because of tree planting. It, you know, nothing taxes your body and your mental stability or mental clarity like tree planting does. You're out in a clear cut by yourself all day to actually be quiet and sit with yourself and sit with your thoughts. So I come back physically fit. I come back in my head, you know, very clear and clear on where I'm going. And I come back financially better off, certainly, than I started.
1: The forest you planted near Prince Albert for your 2001 record, what's it looking like right now?
2: Oh, I enjoy going to see it. I go every year once or twice. It just chokes me up to see it. It's 20 to 25 feet tall, all the trees, and it's just off the highway. And so it's an easy, you know, drop in. But to walk through it, hey, there's something magical about walking through any forest, but to walk through a forest that you know exists because of your hands is really significant. I go there and I just spend some time every year.
1: Well, I really appreciate you telling us all about it. Thanks so much.
2: I appreciate your time and thank you.
0: Kenny Chaplin attempted to set a new Guinness World Record for most trees planted in 24 hours. He's in Regina. Now here are the Barenaked Ladies with Humongous Tree.

0: This is the Bare Naked Ladies with Humongous Tree, and that will bring us to the end of As It Happens for this Thursday, July 2nd.
1: As It Happens will be back tomorrow. I'm Karina Roman. Enjoy your evening.
0: And I'm Chris Howden. Good night.

0: see. 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
1: So remember when Nirvana, the band, the show, the movie hit theaters earlier this year, and there was that American critic and the Hollywood Reporter who felt like the very Canadian humor in this wouldn't translate to anyone outside of Toronto? Well, tell that to the Korean YouTubers who not only connected with this movie, but then bought the distribution rights to release it in their home country. I'm Rad Simon Pillay, sitting in for Elamine Abdel Mahmoud. This is Commotion. Michelle Cho is here to get into how the very unusual way this movie ended up on Korean screens. Hi, Michelle.
2: Hello.
1: Hey, so we should start by, like, I guess, introducing everyone to these Korean YouTubers, because their channel is called BDNS. They have over 2 million subscribers. Can you tell us who they are and what way, you know, how they got involved with importing a movie?
2: Yes. So this duo is this very, very, very popular YouTube channel. Their public face is the actor and comedian Moon Sang-hoon, who may be familiar to folks because he's had small parts in some really big, like, Netflix series and has appeared in other media work. So he's like an actor as well. But he has this partner directing and managing the channel behind the scenes, Kim Jin-hyuk. And they've been developing what they call hyper-realist comedy and posting this content on YouTube since 2016. So they have some parallels, I would say, to Matt and Jay. And so their breakout success really dates to 2022, which also kind of marks this shift in the media landscape in South Korea, where, like, self-produced content by YouTubers starts to really disrupt legacy media, especially in, like, certain genres like sketch comedy, variety shows, reality TV. You know, you can be more impactful, I would say, in, like, the discourse there by being on YouTube than, you know, sometimes being, you know, on the TV actually, or radio. So that's a kind of shift that's happened. That's really not, there doesn't seem to be a kind of coming back from that. But so now their channel is, like, one of the most sought after venues for celebrities and artists who want to talk to the public. And so if you can book a spot as a guest, that's kind of a big win. So anyways, they started this project last year as kind of a to produce content for their channel. But also, I think, out of this earnest desire to bring in more diverse content into South Korean movie theaters. They wanted to import a film comedy and, you know, see how their role could kind of, yeah, help to promote a small film. They didn't have a lot of money, so they did it to be cheap. So they went to Cannes. They had partnered with a small film distribution company, went to Cannes, discovered Nirvana, the band, there, and they documented the whole process. So the kind of rest unfurled from there.
1: Yeah, that is wild. I mean, because just to be clear, like, Nirvana, the band, the show, the movie didn't actually play Cannes in official competition or anything, but it was part of a market screening that they caught it there at.
2: Exactly.
1: And, you know, like, and I'm just curious about kind of, like, you know, maybe the shared language between BDNS and Matt and Jay, Matt and Jay being Matt Johnson, Jay McCarroll, who are the stars, Matt Johnson being the director of Nirvana, the band, the show, the movie. Because when we talk about shared language, I mean, look, Nirvana, the band, the show, the movie, it is based on the web series Nirvana, the band, that Matt and Jay had created almost 20 years ago, right? And so there is a DIY spirit there that I imagine these YouTubers share in. So do you think that was a big part of the appeal in terms of choosing this movie and bringing it to Korea?
2: Totally, for sure. I think that was a huge part of it. And so you also see in one of their vlogs from Cannes, their kind of immediate out of the theater reaction. And they just also talk about how they found the movie so funny, even though they had watched without Korean subtitles. So they kind of openly admit they only understood half of the dialogue. But then in later vlogs, they also talk about how they love the homage to Back to the Future. But they specifically, like, recognize the candid kind of guerrilla documentary filming style on the street. And my guess is that you know, as content creators, they also recognize like how skillfully the film is constructed and edited. So all of these things, I think, really kind of make it the perfect film for them to promote.
1: Right, right. That's right. And because it'll be Nirvana, the band, the show, the movie, there is a lot of like filmmaking in the wild on Queen Street and in the CN Tower, right, where they managed to manipulate a stunt where they seem to skydive off the CN Tower. So, yeah, I could see why the appeal for them is there in that sort of guerrilla style of filmmaking. Yeah. You also mentioned, I mean, like, you know, they only understood half of the jokes.
2: Yes.
1: So, I mean, like, you know, let's get into like kind of the translation of it all, because I know that they tapped a Korean Canadian hip hop artist, Tab Lo, who was involved with translating this movie into Korean. Like, how did he get involved?
2: Yes. So Tab Lo, for those people who don't know, is the kind of main lyricist wordsmith in this legendary hip hop group, Epic High. He happens to be perfectly bilingual because he's also diasporic, but now based in South Korea. And what's interesting is that, you know, this group, Epic High, has been around since the mid 2000s. So they kind of like take us back to the 2008 moment that, you know, in Nirvana, the band, the characters time travel to. But they're also kind of arguably better known to a younger generation, a Gen Z generation now, as YouTubers. They have their own YouTube channel. They have like 1.8 million subscribers. They do a lot of comedy and banter. And so it was also this kind of like cross-influencer, cross-sector kind of, you know, partnership with Tab Lo as well. So it's super interesting that way. But he was kind of the only person that Moon thought could really get everything, because he's also Canadian. So
1: Right. Well, I mean, then I mean, look, like when it comes to like translating certain movies into subtitles, I mean, let's say when you watch like a Spanish comedy, like a lot of the humor can get lost in translation,
2: yes,
1: right? Because there's nuances in language that you can't necessarily recreate. I know you haven't had a chance to see the film with the Korean subtitles yet, but you did see, you know, the trailer. I mean, yes. Did you get a sense from that how it all plays out with the subtitles?
2: I mean, I think that there's some literalness to it. So the film is sort of like relying on just like how zany and wacky the action on screen is. I think that it's funny. So to give you an example of how the translation process kind of leaning into this kind of crazy amateur maximalism, the Korean title of the film is basically a synopsis of the film. So
1: right.
2: That's really how they're, and really the film is relying on the association that audiences have with these YouTubers to kind of build the draw. Yeah.
1: No, I want to get into that Korean title of the film, because like, I mean, yes, the Canadian title is already a mouthful, right? The Canadian title is Nirvana, the band, the show, the movie, which is like acknowledging the different iterations from web series to then TV show to then movie.
2: Yes.
1: What is the Korean title?
2: I'm going to just read it. It translates as Nirvana, the band, : Matt and Jay, the duo from Nirvana, the band, with little to no connection to the legendary band Nirvana. One day they devise a preposterous plan to build a time machine for a performance and travel back 17 years to when they first met. And then it cuts off because the Korean movie database only gives you like 108 syllables.
1: Yeah.
2: So the joke is that, you know, that this is like so wacky, but sort of not well thought out, that even the title, which again builds the synopsis in just so that there's no confusion that this is a movie about the legendary Seattle grunge band Nirvana, for Korean audiences who don't know Matt and Jay. They're already kind of hinting at the kind of spirit, the style of the film in the title.
1: Yeah, I mean, because even with like Nirvana the band, I mean, the way that Matt and Jay, in when they brought that to television, had to differentiate from the band Nirvana is by giving a double N in the,
2: yes,
1: in the second N is a double N, which I guess doesn't, one of those things that doesn't translate.
2: It does not. Yes, you can't spell it differently in Korean. So that's their solution.
1: Well, okay. What's your sense then of how well this movie is playing in Korea?
2: Yeah. So it's had a pretty long theatrical run. I mean, I think it's still going. And so I found an article report in the new Korean News that as of June 26, the film has surpassed 80,000 admissions and is on track to kind of hit the 100K mark, which is pretty, it doesn't sound like a lot, but it's pretty, it's a pretty big deal for indie films. So right now, its box office performance in South Korea, it currently ranks first among all regions that imported this film outside of North America. So, you know, you might have expected that to be, you know, the UK or, you know, somewhere else that has this mockumentary kind of tradition or also, you know, is an Anglophone space. But so I think that South Korea is a pretty interesting case and kind of using this linking up of local comedians, local influencers to market a movie like this.
1: Yeah. I mean, it is great. Like we watch so much Korean, like K-pop and K-drama and stuff. Like finally you're getting a taste of us, right?
2: Yes.
1: I mean, you know, I only got 30 seconds here, but I'd love to know like, what is your sense then from this story and this example, like what, like in terms of like how exportable CanCon it can be?
2: Yes. I mean, so going back to that Hollywood Reporter article, which was clearly wrong. You know, you
1: the one that called us, by the way, made a crack about us being the unrealized 51st state. That,
2: oh my
1: that
2: gosh,
1: one, yes.
2: Yes, no. This import story in South Korea, I think, teaches us that, you know, small, smart films that seem really niche, they can cross over with the right marketing. And so, I mean, this is maybe a positive example of influencer branding kind of making a big difference. But yeah, if you can link up, and it's a truly fun and earnest movie. And I think that that definitely came through to all the South Korean viewers who saw it.
1: Okay. I will allow this small instance of influencer marketing as a positive. Michelle, thank you so much for going through this all with us.
2: Yes, thanks for having me.
1: Michelle Cho is a professor with the Department of East Asian Studies at the University of Toronto and a regular here on Commotion.

0: I'm Rad Simon Palais sitting in for Elamin Abdel Mahmoud. This is Gabotian. Okay, so that show that dishes out the fine dining, you know, with the heavy servings of trauma, and they call it a comedy. It is back. Well, yes, Chef, we are talking about The Bear. Catherine Van Arendock and Grace Onasanya, they are going to get into whether this fifth and final season hits the spot or leaves us with a bad taste in our mouth. Catherine, Grace, welcome back to the show.
1: Hey.
2: Hi. Thanks for having me.
0: Thanks for being here. Look, I mean, first off, I think we should tell audiences we are going to get into a few spoilers. So if you haven't seen this final season, all the episodes are currently out on Disney Plus. So if you haven't seen that, go back, check it out, check out the finale, and then come back to this conversation. So, Grace, with that said, you did see all of the final season.
2: I did.
0: So what can you actually just start off by setting up what this one is actually about?
2: So the last season takes place pretty much over a single day. It's basically a day and a half, 2 days. That infamous countdown clock that we all had our eyes on last season is now in the last 24 hours. We've got Carmen dealing with his decision to leave The Bear. We've got Sydney dealing with her new role as the executive chef. We've got Richie trying to be the best host that he can be. And around all that, everything that can go wrong in the restaurant is going wrong. Mm-hmm. And yet they still have to get through service. So that's the season.
0: That's the season. Well, I mean, Catherine, look, you've been covering this show. How did you feel about the final season? Like, did it land the plane?
1: I think mostly the answer is yes. Certainly the answer is more yes than I was concerned might be the case after watching seasons 3 and 4, where this show really started to falter and lean into smugness and being really up its own butt in a lot of respects. And so it was really nice to see this last season come back to a lot of the things that made this show popular, made it really work in the first season. And it gets to pay off a lot of the character beats that it's been building toward this whole time. That said, there are still elements of this last season that I did find frustrating. It takes way too much time to set up all of this obnoxious, like everything that's going to go wrong does go wrong in the beginning. And I think it really builds this wall that you have to get over as a viewer to push through to say, like, I understand everything is terrible. Please just get me through to the part where things start working again. And I think it spins its wheels for quite a while in those first episodes. By the time it gets to episode 7, though, it is really going. It is finally back in its mode. And then I found the last episode frustrating again. But like for a season of The Bear, that's pretty good.
0: Yeah. I mean, first off, I want to acknowledge that when you said it was up its own butt, somehow you endeared me more to it, because that just feels like fitting for a fine dining. I should have trying to put on some fine set up a fine dining restaurant. And in terms of the challenges, I mean, like everything that can go wrong does go wrong. I mean, we are talking about a heavy rainstorm, a pipe leak, we're running out of food and money. Am I missing anything? What else? I mean, I think I'm missing
2: no cutlery, no dishes.
1: Too many people made reservations and Richie refuses to cancel any of them.
2: Half your servers quit.
0: There you go. So yeah, I hear you when you say that's a lot. But you know, what I want to actually address is that, you know, we've been hearing, Catherine, from a lot of people who have been checking out during season 3 and 4, like they were dropping off. Do you know why that might be?
1: Yes, it is, as I previously referred to, being up its own butt. It is, the show really decides to lean into the artiness of it. And I don't resent that choice. Like, I like a show that takes itself seriously to at least some extent. And this is a show about artists. And I think it doesn't work unless it really invests in how much these people care about that, which it certainly does. The problem is that it really overestimates an audience's willingness to sit there and watch people staring at Frank Lloyd Wright homes. You know, I like a Frank Lloyd Wright home as much as the next person, but ultimately, we are watching these people from the outside. We are not inside their own heads. And there are only so many montages of like soil and a gas burner turning on and somebody putting something on a plate with tweezers that I can watch before it's like, no, I got it. I do get it. And I think it starts over explaining itself quite a lot in those seasons. Overestimates how interested I am and underestimates my ability to understand what it is saying quite a bit in those seasons. So that I think is why.
2: That's fair.
0: Yeah. I feel like the repeated shots of someone putting a dish together with tweezers is this show's answer to like the Pitt's intubation that we get in every episode. Like every episode has to have an intubation. This one, every episode has to have a dish put together. Grace, look, I mean, I understand that you were actually one of those people that I was referring to earlier who kind of dropped off during season 4, as I understand it, or checked out of the show.
2: Yeah.
0: Talk me through that.
2: I mean, I had my own reasons. Like, as a cook watching The Bear, there are some portions that are relatable to the point of being uncomfortable. Mm. So I have to be in the right headspace to watch the show. And then I think in season 4, it just got to a point where, like, I'm not having fun. I'm not being entertained watching the show. So maybe I just shouldn't watch the show anymore. And it wasn't until earlier this year, where I had personally taken some time off, that I went back and I finished season 4. And that's when I found out that Carmen was stepping away too. And I was like, this is very, very much relatable. It doesn't need to be this relatable. But luckily for me, I was able to get through the end of the season. And then I watched season 5. And personally, I'm satisfied.
0: Yeah, actually, I don't even know if we like actually remind viewers, because you did spend many years as a line cook.
2: Yes.
0: And this is why it's so triggering, relatable. That's
2: yes.
0: why, right?
2: So, yes.
0: And so you said you came back to this season because you were like ready for it? Is that what it is? You were in a...
2: Well, I finally had the time. It's one of those things. I'm sure my sister is a nurse and she can relate. She's a nurse and she does not watch The Pitt. She does not watch Grey's Anatomy, because she's like, I go home and I want to relax. I want to be entertained. I don't want to deal with the stress of work staring back at me. So when it got to the point where I had stepped away and I wasn't working, I was like, okay, well, now I can go and I can sit down and I can watch this, and it's not work anymore, because I'm not going to work after this. It's a lot easier to get back to.
0: I mean, hey, I think we could all relate to that. Catherine, look, I mean, one of the things I think I should say, like, you know, that I appreciated about The Bear, you know, speaking to the whole up its butt thing, it's like, for better or for worse, they're always trying something new, you know, and like you said, it's because they care, right? And so you see that in all these elements, whether it's the visual style, whether it's the format of every season, right? I think one thing that always stands out that takes people aback is like how like the strength in the bottle episodes, right? The bottle episodes.
1: They're not bottle episodes.
0: Oh, sorry, they're
1: it's
0: not bottle.
1: Very important. For
0: okay,
1: this is not
0: you can help
1: now.
0: Define the ones that are focused on one person.
1: That's a standalone episode.
0: It's
1: a very different thing.
0: Okay.
1: Yeah.
0: And also, I mean, yeah, like something like the Christmas episode with the chaos of that. You tell me what makes that stand up. What makes it a stand apart episode as opposed to a bottle episode?
1: Yeah. Well, okay. Well, that's, you can go to vulture.com and read my extensive flowchart to decide whether or not any particular episode is or is not a bottle episode. I think we also bought isitabottleepisode.com. So that may go there as well. These standalone episodes, I like to call them departure episodes, also, do often focus on a single character. And The Bear would often, some of the strongest moments of The Bear are these experiences apart from the kitchen, episodes like Forks, where you follow Richie suddenly deciding, understanding that this career has meaning, that this is a career, that this is not just a thing he's been wasting his time on for a decade. When you watch Marcus go to Copenhagen, the Christmas episode is not my favorite one, but it's a highlight for a lot of people of this show. And you get to really live in specific character arcs. However, those same departure episodes can become an Achilles heel for this show, because they can be so overindulgent and they can over-index on things that it turns out you don't actually care about very much. For instance, I did not need to spend all that time watching Sugar have a baby, although I like Sugar very much. Does not speak to the elements of this show that I think are why people come and watch this thing.
2: That's fair.
1: And so later it gets a little bit. On the other hand, the Worms episode that follows Io's character is fantastic. So it's a lot more hit and miss, I think.
0: Right. Well, but going back to like, you know, the idea of like, you know, first of all, I mean, this is a show that is over-indexing on those stand apart episodes, not model episodes. But also like, I mean, in terms of the format, there's of course a huge shift in the format in this mm-hmm. season, because this season, I mean, it's like Grace mentioned, it is all over what it all basically takes place over the same, over one 24 hour shift, 36 hour yeah. shift over that window. So did that switch up work for you, Catherine?
1: Yeah, I liked it very much. I think, you'd get back to the focus and the tension and the physical reality. This is the other thing where I think, yes, of course, I understand if you work in a restaurant, it could be overwhelming and not something you really want to be spending time with. I think for the audience who does not have those particular trigger points, the physical friction is really where this show is so great. And the structure gets you back to that place because you are so rooted in this one single shift.
0: Mm-hmm. Well, I mean, Grace, you know, look, we're talking about, you know, what makes this show so relatable to you, especially, right? Because you have been a line cook for years. I have a couple minutes here, but I wanted to know, like, is there any specific points in this season that you felt were really, like, you know, either triggering or really connected to your experience or relatable?
2: Whenever you have a situation where everybody is sitting and everybody is ordering and the chip machine is going off and you're getting, you know, people yelling at you and you've got to put stuff up. It's just that fierceness, that intensity of, oh my gosh, we are getting slammed and we are about to go down and things are happening and you have got to lock in and get in gear or bad things are going to happen. So that there's a lot of tension there. There's a lot of, I remember this and I'm supposed to be watching a show, but now I'm feeling tense because this feels like work, but I'm supposed to be entertained. So just calm down. You get through it. It's not actually happening to you. It's not actually happening to you. It's not actually happening to you. Just watch the show. Just watch the show. So there was a lot of that for me across multiple episodes because this episode takes, or the season takes place over such a short period of time.
0: Mm-hmm. Mm-hmm. I mean, I kind of love that, but also I'm sorry.
2: I was like, hate that for you, but also nice.
0: Catherine, I mean, let's talk about the finale. And once again, like, spoilers for anyone who hasn't seen it. But, like, you know, we do see Carmi, you know, he's quitting the restaurant scene and he actually goes into an interview for an internship at an architecture firm. What did you make of that being the final note for this character to go out on?
1: Pretty bad. I think it's a dumb choice for the character. I love that he leaves. I think it makes so much sense. It actually, I think, is one of the smartest thing that this show does. Talk about how he cannot be in this space. It is bad for him and he needs to leave. However, the choice to do architecture is once again this show being like, what matters is art and not the lived reality of these characters. Carmi does not know how to do math and he would hate sitting behind a 3D modeling software for the rest of his life. And so it is a strange choice for them. But the rest of the season, I am much happier with.
0: Okay, well, listen, I feel this episode, this conversation got me as energized as a season of the Bear. So thank you both so much for being here and getting me through this.
1: Yeah, thanks so much for having me.
2: Thanks for having me.
0: Catherine Van Arendock is a culture critic for Vulture. Grace Onasanya is a former line cook and TV fan. You can catch all episodes of season 5 of The Bear right now on Disney+.

0: That's new music by William Prince, a song called Lighthearted. William Prince will perform at the Calgary Stampede later this month, and he recently announced a bunch of dates on the West Coast in November. And that's it for the podcast today. 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I'm Rad Simon Play, sitting in for Alamine Abdel Mahmoud, and I'll see you tomorrow.
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0: 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Across four continents and 13 countries, the world's most elite athletes will compete in intense, high-level events in the Diamond League. Watch Marco Arop, Femke Bol, Julian Alfred, Faith Kipyegon, and Carsten Warholm push their limits across 15 different events. 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
1: When Franklin's expedition disappeared in the Arctic, the mystery and stories began. But what do these stories say about us? The Northwest Passage and its myth-making, coming up on Ideas.
2: From CBC News, The World This Hour, I'm Arshin Shamaila. Canada will uphold a ban on oil tankers off British Columbia's north coast. That will make it harder for Alberta to advance any pipeline routes that run through northern BC. That promise is part of a multi-billion dollar agreement between BC and the federal government. BC Premier David Eby.
3: There is no way that we see a new bitumen pipeline going through the north of the province. The fact that that tanker ban is uplifted, respected, and committed to again by the federal government in this agreement is a significant win for British Columbia.
2: Today's deal comes with new funding for mining, lumber, and clean energy projects. It also says BC will be compensated for environmental risks if Ottawa imposes an oil pipeline on the province. We're expecting to hear more specifics on Alberta's pipeline proposal in the next hour. Alberta Premier Danielle Smith will hold a joint news conference with the Prime Minister in Calgary at around 8 o'clock Eastern. The union representing 60,000 nurses in BC says its members have begun their job action. It will begin with nurses no longer performing non-nursing duties and with restrictions on overtime. The union previously warned the action could escalate to a large-scale withdrawal of services. Union members rejected a tentative contract offer several weeks ago. They say they are facing increasing safety and burnout issues. Severe flooding in western Manitoba has caused widespread damage. The province's premier, Wap Canoe, is surveying the situation by air. More than 50 roads have been flooded or washed out. As CBC's Josh Crabb reports, the premier is calling on Ottawa for help.
4: Dozens of roads washed away and communities in western Manitoba flooded after heavy rains. Some areas received as much as 200 millimeters in a few days. The town of Swan River, about 380 kilometers northwest of Winnipeg, has been hit hard. Mayor Lance Jacobson says the flooding has led to mandatory evacuations.
5: Sandbagging efforts just couldn't keep up and it was just too much water.
4: Major highways around town have been cut off. Farther south, the city of Dauphin is under a state of emergency. The hospital's emergency department was evacuated because of flooding. 57 patients and one infant were moved. Mayor David Boziak says the challenge is far from over.
6: Because of the speed and the volume of water, it's caused significant damage.
4: Premier Wap Canoe has called on Ottawa to send the Canadian Armed Forces. So far, the federal government hasn't announced whether any troops will be deployed. Josh Crabb, CBC News, Winnipeg.
2: A wildfire continues to threaten the village of Fort Simpson in Northwest Territories. The fire's edge is just 300 meters from the village, but so far, crews have been keeping the flames from reaching the community. No rain is forecasted for the area until next week, and the village is warning residents it could take up to 2 weeks to return to their homes. There are more than 120 fires burning across the Northwest Territories. This morning marked the unofficial kickoff of what is being called the greatest outdoor show on earth. The Calgary Stampede officially gets going tomorrow, but today politicians turned out for a traditional pancake breakfast. The CBC's Solomon Valji has more.
7: It wouldn't be Stampede without the first flip.
8: Alberta Premier Danielle Smith is already feeling the Stampede vibe. The next 2 weeks are a celebration of Western culture and fashion, not to mention the horses and rides. But first, a hearty breakfast and a lighthearted jab at visiting Finance Minister François-Philippe Champagne.
7: And I'm going to go make sure that François knows how to flip those pancakes. We know we brought some Eastern politicians.

0: partly cloudy. There's a chance of showers and thunderstorms this evening and overnight. Fog patches developing, lows of 17 to 20. For Friday, a mix of sun and clouds. There's a chance of isolated showers and thunderstorms in the morning across the south, and a chance of scattered showers and thunderstorms in the afternoon across the province. Highs of 29 to 33 degrees.
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2: Welcome to Ideas. I'm Nala Ayed.
1: Is that along with HMS Terror, it was one of the first two ships to be modified to have a screw propeller for polar navigation.
2: Ryan Harris is a senior underwater archaeologist with Parks Canada. Here, he's scuba diving in the Arctic Ocean at the wreck site of the ship Erebus.
1: So what we see in here is the mechanism by which the propeller can be raised and lowered in and out of position.
2: The Erebus was lost in the 1840s during the Franklin Expedition, which had set out to find the Northwest Passage. The expedition is still shrouded in mystery because it went missing in such a remote part of the world.
3: For just one time, I would take the Northwest Passage to find...
2: This well-known Stan Rogers song is only one element in the Franklin Expedition mythology.
3: Tracing one warm line.
2: There are Franklin relics, as well as the wrecks of the Erebus and its sister ship, the Terror, both found with the help of local Inuit communities. This documentary is by contributor Mainika Raman-Wilms, and it's called Reimagining the Northwest Passage.
4: My name is Pamela Hakungak-Gross.
5: Pamela is the Deputy Premier of Nunavut, representing Cambridge Bay.
4: So Iqaluk is our Inuinuktun name for Cambridge Bay, which means fair fishing place. And it's a community that's about 1,800 people located on Killanik, which is Victoria Island. And we're a remote community along the Northwest Passage. A majority of our population is Inuit. Over about 80% of our population is Inuit.
5: Many Northwest Passage stories are about explorers from elsewhere trying to travel through the region, the place where Pamela grew up.
4: The term Northwest Passage for me is, for Inuit, it's a way in which we've always traveled amongst our people. We've traveled to the eastern part of our territory, to the west, and we've used the waterways to get around. And for us, it's our homeland, and for us, it's just a navigational area, hunting area.
5: I'm wondering, do you remember the first time you heard about explorers coming through? And maybe specifically, do you remember when you first heard about John Franklin in particular?
4: Yeah, so Sir John Franklin has been a name that I've known since childhood. My dad, Tom Gross, is an avid Franklin searcher, and yeah, I mean, it's always been a topic of conversation. Anytime my dad would get together with his friends, talk about the different theories, and I was small enough to be sitting on his lap when he's talking about them. So I grew up very immersed in the topic, and I was always eager to go out with my father. And my dad says I was probably one of the youngest ones to travel up that way to do this kind of Franklin searching. But I grew up with it. So I grew up quadding and being out on the land, traveling since infancy. And, you know, for me, being outside is a happy place. Traveling our tundra, our beautiful landscapes, is always so beautiful. There's navigational challenges in terms of maneuvering the quad in different terrain. But it was something that I was happy about and accomplished when I was still in high school, actually grade 11. And I look back at those memories and think today, well, if I got through it back then, I can get through it again today. And I really enjoy going out there and seeing the familiarity of the land and

0: different things that are out there with our archaeological sites and different things that we might come across along the way.
1: Sir John Franklin led an expedition to find the Northwest Passage, a route from the Atlantic to the Pacific over the top of North America. He left Britain in 1845 and traveled past Greenland into Arctic waters north of what's now the Canadian mainland. He had 128 men on two ships. But Franklin and his crew were never seen again. And that's when the quest to find out what happened began.
0: The one summer that I went out in the beginning, we actually found the scientific observatory for the Franklin expedition. The scientific observatory was known about that it was somewhere on King William Island, and to be with my dad when that was found was so fascinating. There was small clues of evidence that showed that this was probably the site where they hosted the observatory. Just to find anything out on the tundra is always fascinating. It just brings you back to a time where your mind thinks about, you know, how this could have been or how long ago it was, and so amazing to be a part of. And it's a memory that I'll share forever with my dad.
1: How do you know you're coming along the tundra, that you're coming to that place of significance? What were the, I guess, the visual cues that told you that's where it was?
0: I guess it's just because we happened to be at the right place at the right time, and we stopped there to have a little break, and we're looking around and looked on the ground, and there was some things on the ground. One of them was a really old piece of glass, probably like the bottom of a wine glass or a wine bottle or something, and it was just kind of hollowed out. And there was some musket balls and stuff like that, which are so fascinating to begin with. And to know that that is from Franklin is just so cool. We just kind of happened to stumble across it, and it's a big piece of evidence.
1: Pamela's also been to the location that revealed what we now know about the fate of the Franklin expedition.
0: I remember when my dad took me there for the first time. There's, of course, the Victory Point Cairn and the Victory Point document that came from there.
1: The Victory Point Cairn on King William Island was where the expedition left a note.
0: Actually, being at that physical location was just so exciting because I had grown up hearing a lot about that document.
1: The Victory Point document is the only account we have from the crew after they entered the Arctic.
2: 28th May, 1847. HMS ships Erebus and Terror wintered in the ice in latitude 70 degrees, 5 minutes north, longitude 98 degrees, 23 minutes west. Sir John Franklin commanding the expedition. All well.
1: But by the following year, things had taken a turn for the worse. At that point, the ships had been locked in ice for two winters, and those crew members who were still alive were abandoning them and starting to walk south in hopes of rescue. This was explained in a later addition to the note.
2: 25th April, 1848. HMS ships Terror and Erebus were deserted on the 22nd April, 5 leagues north-northwest of this, having been beset since 12th September, 1846. Sir John Franklin died on the 11th of June, 1847, and the total loss by deaths in the expedition has been to this date 9 officers and 15 men. And start on tomorrow, 26th, for Back's Fish River.
1: We still don't know how Franklin died, or how far members of his crew made it on their southward walk. None of them were ever heard from again. More than a decade later, a search expedition found a ship's boat on King William Island. The boat was on a sledge and filled with supplies and objects, which the men walking south would have pulled with them. And Inside the boat, the expedition reported, there were also two skeletons. It's been a challenge to trace those specific skeletons through time, but those are far from the only remains discovered. In the more than a century and a half that's followed, numerous bones and objects from the crew have been found along the landscape.
0: We know Inuit saw the Franklin crew and the ships and different things like that, and our ancestors were a part of it, and at that time, probably the first Southerners that they interacted with, and language barriers and a lot of different things, challenges, disease, you know, things that we might not always know about happened. It always blows my mind to think about my ancestors and what they went through without any technology or heat or anything like that. And to think about, you know, Southerners coming up here exploring and not having the proper footwear or clothes and not being able to communicate with Inuit, know how to hunt or fish or do those things that my ancestors had accumulated wisdom of. It's no wonder that they all sadly passed away, is because, you know, they just didn't really know how to live up here, and they weren't well equipped for the life that our cold winters have, what we endure every year.
1: The expedition led by Sir John Franklin was one of several that sought the Northwest Passage.
3: Well, my name is Janice Cavell. I'm an adjunct research professor of history and Northern studies at Carleton University, and my research focuses on various aspects of Arctic history from 19th century exploration up to Arctic sovereignty issues.
1: Why did people want to find a route from the Atlantic to the Pacific through the Arctic?
3: Well, at first it seemed as though it would actually have practical applications. They had no idea that you'd have to go so far north to get to a passage. You have to go up there around the Melville Peninsula, the Boothia Peninsula, Somerset Island, so forth. So if they had been able to go more or less directly west from Hudson Bay, there could possibly have been commercial voyages or naval voyages during the summer. The northern route would have been much shorter than going all the way down around the south of Africa or South America. After that, there was a scientific value in that the North Magnetic Pole was known to be in that vicinity, and that was of not just, you know, sort of purely scientific interest, though there was that, but since Britain was the world's leader in commerce and naval power, having this knowledge would help them make navigation more accurate, more safe. And it was just seen as a thing that a powerful nation should do, that when you had so much power and so much money, you could use some of the excess to do things that were simply considered sort of enlightening to all mankind, to use the phrase that would have been used back then.
1: We talk about the Northwest Passage, but really we should probably be saying a Northwest Passage. Would that be more accurate then?
3: Yes, absolutely, because if you just look at a map, you can see that our Arctic archipelago is an incredibly geographically complicated place, and there are so many islands and so many passages. And if you were just drawing lines on the map, there's all sorts of ways you could go through. Now, there are limits, and there were even greater limits back then because of ice. But there are basically three main ones and all kinds of lesser ones. So, yes, you do have to speak of the Northwest Passages, not passage.
1: So let's start talking about 19th century Britain, when this idea of finding a Northwest Passage was really in the air there. How was the British public seeing these expeditions to the Arctic?
3: Generally very favorably. My first Arctic research was on the representations in the popular press and public reactions as far as you can determine it, although, of course, there's not a whole lot of evidence on that. They seem to see it as this long drawn out sort of epic story where you couldn't necessarily expect a payoff right away. And perseverance was one of the great Victorian qualities. So if you tried and tried and tried again, then that showed your perseverance. And that was definitely a good thing. It was a quest or an epic. Those words were you know, specifically used. And if you're talking about the upper classes, these would be people with classical educations, you know, Greek, Latin, and so forth. So they knew the ancient myths, and they would draw comparisons. And it seemed very much like a modern day epic. And it would be so exciting because you could pick up your newspaper in the morning and read a new installment. You didn't have to go to these dusty old books. It was right there in front of them. It was their contemporaries doing it.
1: Let's talk about Sir John Franklin in particular then. His name often comes to mind when people think of the Northwest Passage. Why is Franklin so well known of all these explorers who went up there? Why is he the one that we tend to remember?
3: Because he got lost, because there was a mystery about him, because he died in mysterious circumstances. All these things are very appealing, I think, to anybody. I mean, who isn't intrigued by a mystery? So he had people going out looking for him for 10 years. And even when certain records were found and there was a little bit of evidence as to basically what had happened, it was known that they had all died, but exactly where, exactly how, what did his men do as they tried to escape from the Arctic? How far did they get? All these things kept the story alive. And we are a long, long way from knowing exactly what happened to Sir John Franklin.
1: Who is actually credited with finding a Northwest Passage?
3: That is a complicated question. Different people have been credited at different times and in different ways. I think you can kind of divide it up the way the British government did initially when they offered the first awards for finding a Northwest Passage. The way that it was phrased was to find out and sail through a passage. So you would have the geographical aspect of simply finding out where this waterway is, and then you would have to prove that it was a navigable passage by actually sailing through it, because obviously the British Admiralty had no particular interest in any passage that you couldn't take ships through. So if you look at geography, at simply proving that a passage existed and showing on a map where it is, then the answer would be Franklin. But there was someone else who was credited before it was known that Franklin had done that, and that was Robert McClure, by a completely different route. He had taken his ship in through Bering Strait, through the Western Arctic, rather than starting from the east, as most people had done. So McClure's ship was frozen in on the north coast of Banks Island. And since his ship was frozen in, he couldn't take it through the Northwest Passage, so he couldn't claim to have navigated it. But he did go by foot over to other search ships that were in the Eastern Arctic and came out by that route. So he did go from the Pacific to the Atlantic, across the top of North America. He did show on maps that there was a water connection. So there was a parliamentary committee that looked into this. They decided that they would give McClure and his crew a financial reward anyway. So he was formally credited. But then along came the evidence that Franklin had also nearly met up with other explorers' work.
1: And what was the evidence that they were considering at that point? Because no one from the Franklin expedition had made it back. So what were they looking at there?
3: Well, that was when they had found records and bodies, actually. The critical point was a place called Cape Herschel on King William Island, because two other European explorers had been there, Thomas Simpson and Peter Warren Dees. They had come to that point from the Western Arctic. And Franklin's ships were abandoned some way north of Cape Herschel, but as they tried to escape, Franklin's men passed that point, which was proved in a rather gruesome manner because the bodies of one of his men was found a bit south of Cape Herschel. Hmm. So this was clear. The Franklin expedition had done this, and they had done this a few years before McClure. So along came this rival claim, and of course, the famous Lady Franklin,
1: Franklin's wife.
3: Yes, with her great concern for her husband's reputation, was sort of all out that Franklin instead must be recognized as the true discoverer, the first discoverer of a Northwest Passage. And in the geographical sense, that's true. His expedition did that, but since we know Franklin's date of death from a record, a written record that was left.
1: In the Victory Point Cairn there.
3: Yes, then. Exactly. So it was June 11th, 1847. And this group that went past Cape Herschel, that must have been sometime afterwards. So the big question became, did Sir John Franklin know what he had done. And he obviously sent out small sledging parties while his ships were trapped in the ice. And there is a theory that one of them came back in time to tell the dying Sir John Franklin that we have been to Cape Herschel and you are the official discoverer of the Northwest Passage. Now, that would be very nice if it happened, and maybe it did. It's not impossible that it happened, but there's no proof that it did. So you can say the Franklin expedition was the geographical discoverer. But then you come to the question of navigation, since obviously they did not navigate their ships through this passage. The ships sank.
4: Right.
3: So the first person to actually sail through a different Northwest Passage, Roald Amundsen, sailed through that. So he was the first to navigate it, but he did not do any finding out, to use that old language. Well, he did a little bit of geographical discovery, but it wasn't related to the passage that his ship went through. So in a weird sense, nobody discovered the Northwest Passage.
4: Wow. Okay, yeah. Let's talk about this statue. So there's the statue of Franklin in London, England, and you mentioned this in your paper, who discovered the Northwest Passage. Can you describe the statue for us, Janice? What is it depicting?
3: Well, actually, when I saw it myself for the first time many years ago, I didn't realize that it was supposed to depict a particular moment. It just looks like Franklin standing there, actually, looking, you know, pleased. But when I read the newspaper accounts of the unveiling of the statue, they said that it was supposed to show Franklin at the moment when he was announcing to his men that the Northwest Passage was discovered.
4: That's fascinating. I mean, do we know if such a moment ever actually existed?
3: No, absolutely not. As I said before, it's possible, but I don't think it's actually even all that probable. So it's likely very much a part of the myth that Lady Franklin created around her husband. She even apparently took the attitude that, well, okay, there's a parliamentary report that says McClure is a discoverer, but if you put up a statue, that's going to be around for a long time after people have forgotten about this report. That's just a piece of paper.
4: We've talked about explorers coming through a part of the world, the Arctic, where, of course, people were living. We use the word discover a lot when these waterways were probably used already before these European men came up there. Do we need to think about that use of that word discover when talking about this and the way that it shapes the way we think about it?
3: Yes. Yes, we definitely do. Although you also have to realize, I think, that it's very complicated as relates to the Arctic. There is a bit of a tendency now to emphasize very much the fact of the Arctic being inhabited, but it isn't, and it wasn't entirely inhabited. And the people who used the passage certainly used the sea ice on it for hunting, very much as they would, being part of their own territory, really, as much as the land. I think you can speak of discovery if you want to. Not that I particularly think it's important to do it or not do it, but in connecting the various waterways. Certainly, these explorers were in many ways dependent on Inuit knowledge, and they didn't deny that, actually, at the time. They certainly asked the indigenous people they encountered for their knowledge. But the Arctic is a complicated place. So the way they saw it as sort of inhabited and sort of not inhabited, you know, would change from one region to another. One thing that I've been quite interested in my own research, in looking at the ways that these different so-called heroes are perceived, the whole story, you can sort of reconfigure it around the idea of racism, with the notion that Franklin failed because he was more racist and less open to indigenous knowledge, and that Ray succeeded and came back alive because he accepted this. But when you look at the things that Ray wrote, some of them, by today's standards, are just like unbelievably racist. And you also need to consider that the place where Franklin's ships were caught in the ice is one of the worst hunting areas in the entire Arctic. And there is good evidence that the Inuit themselves did not spend very much time there. They might pass through, but it wasn't where they would choose to spend their summers. I certainly don't think it's true that if Franklin had had that opportunity, he would have turned it down. So I would say that today's stories suit our society, just like the Victorian stories suited their society.
5: 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I'm Nala Ayed. The Northwest Passage runs through the Arctic archipelago, but many of us have encountered the famous sea route through an iconic Canadian song.
6: For just one time, I would take the Northwest Passage.
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6: See, tracing one warm line.
5: Rogers' song quickly became popular, and it stayed popular. In 2005, on the CBC radio series 50 Tracks, the Canadian version, Northwest Passage was voted the fourth greatest Canadian song. It's often called our unofficial national anthem.
6: Said to lie the sea route to the Orient for which so many died.
5: Rogers died not long after writing the song, but in the following decades, it's been covered by other musicians and is still sung in pubs and bars around the country.
6: Cairn of stones. For just.
5: So why do we like this Stan Rogers song so much? And how has it shaped how we think about the Northwest Passage? This documentary is called Reimagining the Northwest Passage.
6: Tracing one warm line.
7: My name is Chris Gudgeon. I'm a writer in Toronto.
4: Chris wrote a book about the life and music of Stan Rogers. Do you remember the first time you heard the Stan Rogers song, Northwest Passage?
7: I don't remember specifically, but I do remember my response to it, which was just kind of blown away with the sound and the emotional intensity of the song.

0: it's a really deceptive song because it sounds impersonal. It sounds emotional but impersonal, almost like an anthem. But it's a very personal song, and that's, I think, what I connected to, was the intensity of the personal vision that Stan was relaying.
1: See

0: stones.
1: It's hard to describe music sometimes, but if someone were to ask you, you know, what is the song about? What would you say? What is the song about?
2: This song is about failure. Stan's singing about a bunch of people who tried to do something and never succeeded and in fact died along the way. As much as it's a song about the explorers who tried to get through the Northwest Passage, it's also a song about this guy driving in his car across Canada. And kind of a bit of a background to the song is Stan didn't like to fly, which is ironic in many ways, but he did die in a plane fire. He didn't like to fly, and so he drove. He drove everywhere to perform.
0: And through the night behind the wheel, the mileage clicking west.
2: I think it's really interesting that we as a country have kind of embraced this myth of the Northwest Passage. Our myth is about a kind of impossibility and a kind of failure. And I think that's really curious. I mean, to me, it's maybe failing in terms of not achieving a stated goal, but they succeed in the fact that they try.
1: It's interesting you talk about the emotional response people have to this, and I myself am a singer, and I like performing this song too, and I know it's one of those songs that almost immediately sometimes people are in tears. There's something very visceral about this song. Can we dissect that a little bit? Like, what is it about this song, even from its kind of opening lines, that really elicits that kind of response?
0: For just one time, I would take the Northwest Passage to...
2: It sounds really old, has a really sad, really moody, really haunting tone. So if Stan was writing a song that was talking about how great the Northwest Passage is and how great Canada is and how simple it is to be explorers and push our way across the country and open up new vistas, it would have started in something much more elevated and upbeat. So I think he sets it off right away, and the lyrics in the verse and the lyrics in the chorus are a big contrast. Like in the chorus,
0: to find the hand of Franklin reaching for the Beaufort Sea.
2: The lyrics are very powerful and appear to be very positive, you know, tracing one warm line through a land so wild and savage.
0: Tracing one warm line through a land so wide and savage.
2: It sounds positive, but they're undercut by the verses, which are really about people, and it comes down to the individual songwriter, Stan himself, commenting on, we're all trying to do our best.
0: I

0: for me.
1: The song does reference all these explorers, right? We've got Mackenzie, we've got David Thompson, Henry Kelsey. And at this moment in time, you know, many of us are more aware of the relationship that a lot of European explorers had with indigenous people here. And so taking into consideration knowledge around that, is there any part of that that you think could potentially alienate the modern listener, or maybe it doesn't relate the same way that maybe it once did?
2: Oh, I think it does reflect a very old way, a very Eurocentric, a very central Canadian way of thinking. It marginally glorifies them, but not in a hugely nationalistic sense. So I think, I mean, it is a folk song. It's written in a very traditional style, and I can't imagine that Stan would much care if we changed some of the lyrics to the verses over time, made them contemporary, because that's what he was doing. He was taking a situation that is timeless in a certain sense, but making it as contemporary as possible. There's always an opportunity to change and to adjust your vision. And certainly a song is one of the easiest things to change. All you have to do is cut the words out you don't like and put the words in you do like. And you hear that all the time.
3: How then am I so different from the first men through this way?
4: I remember that when I was growing up, my parents used to listen to Stan Rogers. And that's how I learned to sing Northwest Passage.

0: My name is Jonathan Moore, and I'm the acting manager of the underwater archaeology team of Parks Canada.
1: After being lost in the 1840s, the Franklin ships were finally located only a few years ago. Jonathan was part of the team that found Erebus and Terror. He was also one of the first people to dive down to the wrecks.
0: When we consider our part in the search, we really have to kind of look back to the first news from Inuit who reported on the fact that the crew members had perished. The Inuit knowledge that really laid the groundwork for the discovery of the Erebus was gathered by searchers in the 19th century. So this information was really rich, and it even demonstrates the Inuit found this vessel, went aboard it. It was deserted at the time before it sank. And in the case of what later turned out to be the Erebus, we had information from Inuit in the 19th century that identified an area or a zone in a place called Ujulik, or the place where there are bearded seals, which gave researchers kind of a starting point for search. So in 2008, when we resumed the search for Erebus and Terror, we already had a fair amount of information to go on that denoted a general area or a region that had to be searched, or where this wreck would be located. And so what we set about was conducting kind of blanket coverage of this area using boats. So really the approach was to what we called mow the lawn. So go back and forth in a very methodical way with our sonar systems on the boats. So this is a process that really took 6 seasons. So it's back and forth, day after day during the open water navigation season. There were times when we questioned certainly whether we were actually going to find a wreck, given the sheer size of the area we searched. And knowing that even a vessel of just over 30 meters long is still a relatively small target if you consider the vast area involved. So collectively, the team spent many, many days, weeks mowing the lawn, going back and forth, back and forth.
1: What are you looking at then when you are mowing the lawn, as you say there, John? What are you actually seeing on the, I guess it's a screen where you're getting the sonar scans coming up on the boat?
0: Yeah. So the main search tool we used was a side scan sonar and ultimately a computer display that we look at. It depicts in a general way that the overall shape of the seafloor. So if there's anything out of the ordinary or unnatural, assuming that it's large enough, we can detect that. Now you're seeing all kinds of bottom features like rocks and outcrops and depressions. So the challenge is really hour after hour, day after day, to maintain focus and watch the screen very carefully. So that was challenging for hours on end.
1: And then there was, of course, one day where across that screen, you saw something very different. Can you tell me about that day?
0: Yeah, that day was September 2nd, 2014. What really transpired was that on September 1st, our partner team in the government of Nunavut found a couple of objects, artifacts on shore in our general search area, which could really only have come from a Royal Navy vessel. One was what is called a davit pintle, and this is a kind of a fancy technical term for a metal brace. So it's a fairly sizable object. It was found behind a boulder, and it was also found in association with a circular wooden object, which would have been used to kind of plug an opening in the upper deck of a ship called a hawse scuttle. The davit pintle was actually marked with Royal Navy identifiers called broad arrows. So this was a really important smoking gun, really. So the next day, I think at noon, we moved over to an area which was much closer to where those two artifacts had been found on land. And the day was incredible in that it was bright and sunny and the water was flat calm. It was a gorgeous day. Ryan Harris, who is our lead on the project and is our lead on the sonar systems, actually established a new search block, and we began surveying the block. Ryan took the first little shift there. We surveyed one line heading north, At the end of that line, we switched over. So I took over the sonar operations, and Ryan went down into the cuddy at the bow of the boat, and we started to head south. And Ryan had warned me that there were a number of reefs or shallows in the immediate area. So I was really quite cautious about not hitting the sonar towfish on the seafloor. So as it turns out, just after I started, we went over one reef and then another. And in the moment where I had reeled in the towfish almost to the surface, it turns out we actually went over the wreck, which would later turn out to be HMS Erebus. So as I was looking away from the screen, Ryan actually came up from the cuddy on the investigator and looked at the screen, noticed that there was actually an entire shipwreck on the screen, and he exclaimed at the time, "That's it," pointed to it. And, you know, at that time I was looking at the screen too. Indeed, everyone else on the boat, you know, within seconds was gazing at the screen in really in disbelief. Some high fives and some hugs ensued, and then we actually got back down to business and actually started further sonar surveying of the actual wreck itself. Ryan and I both had the honor of actually making the first human dive to the wreck. At the time, we didn't know that it was Erebus. We hadn't confirmed its identification yet. So to us, we were diving on either of the two. We didn't know. And we referred to it as the Udjulik wreck, the Inuit name for the region. As is our standard procedure in cases like this, we carefully installed a marker buoy on the wreck off the bow. Ryan and I suited up, jumped in the water, swam over to that marker buoy, descended down the marker buoy to the bow of the Erebus, which was just an incredible experience. You can't really get a measure of the wreck really until you're actually on it. So it is a huge structure that looms over the seafloor. It's around 11 meters deep, 30 feet deep. But the wreck itself is largely intact. So it's almost like diving on a building with straight vertical sides. So when we dive down to the bow, we can look up and see this, you know, towering structure above us. It was really impressive in that regard. The wreck is festooned with marine life. So it's the upper part of the wreck is draped in kelp or vegetation. So much of the upper structure is really obscured from view. The sides generally didn't have a lot of vegetation on them. So you could see the planking, you could see anchors, you could see artifacts in the debris field immediately around the wreck. We got to the stern and I could actually see two cannons. So, you know, you've got a vessel that is intact, stands proud of the seafloor. It's not like many wrecks that we find that are kind of broken apart and flattened out. I think Ryan and I would both say that it was probably the best dives of our lives. Certainly after spending so many seasons searching for the wrecks, it was certainly, you know, a dream come true in a way. And as archaeologists, to see firsthand the site, and, you know, we could look down into the lower deck, into the accommodation space through the gaps in the upper deck and see things that no one had seen for well over 150 years. Bottles, and we could see parts of furniture. We could see collapsed partitions, ceramics. We could see one of the really striking objects that we observed during the first dive was a seaman's chest in the bow area of the vessel. And this was divided in two. So this would have held the personal possessions of two sailors. It was intact. And so we can imagine that this has the potential to tell us something about the personal lives and experiences of the crew members, at least archaeologically. We found that the stern was quite damaged, quite broken up. So Franklin's cabin, for instance, was quite heavily damaged, we saw. So we moved from stern towards the bow. Ryan took the port side of the upper deck. I took the starboard side. So he took the left, I took the right. We're kind of moving along in parallel on the deck, moving aside the kelp to be able to see down into the wreck. We both had lights, underwater lights, so we're shining them all around, looking inside the wreck. And as I move forward, I actually caught a glimpse of something green out ahead of me. And as I move forward, it was pretty obvious it was a bell. And because it was made of bronze, it did not have attached vegetation. And as I move forward closer, I could see that it was marked with that distinctive broad arrow. And as I moved even closer, I could see the date 1845. If there was any doubt as to whether this was either Erebus or Terror, that was certainly dispelled when the 1845 date came into view.
2: Well, the finding of the ships was joyous.
1: Pamela Gross from Cambridge Bay.
2: Inuit have a lot of traditional knowledge about the area that has been passed down from generations, just to know that a lot of that traditional knowledge can be accurate is always so rewarding, because it is a part of our history, a part of our identity as well, because our ancestors lived it. And it's nice that there's the Franklin Advisory Committee and also the Guardians Inuit who are protecting those sites and are employed to be out there and ensure that there's a safekeeping of the sites, and that Parks Canada has been working with the Inuit Heritage Trust to go and excavate part of the ships, and that artifacts are coming up. There's also Inuit that are employed, and Parks Canada hired someone to be on the dive crew, which is something that we've advocated for with the Inuit Heritage Trust, and makes me proud and happy to know that we have Inuit that are gaining new skills and can be a part of that team and potentially go down and extract different pieces. You know, will be so exciting, and I hope that that one day happens.
1: The Inuit Guardians Program, based in Joe Haven, Nunavut, involves Inuit in the protection and monitoring of the wreck sites. The Heritage Trust ensures Inuit cultural heritage is considered in decisions about the wrecks and objects that are raised from them.
2: Those objects are shown first to the community and elders, and it's meaningful that we're basically able to see them first and have that opportunity with them, and to know that it's part of a bigger picture and that these are our objects. You know, Inuit own them with the Inuit Heritage Trust and the government of Nunavut, and they're in our safekeeping. Well, I have gotten to see all of them, actually. I don't know what it is, but there's something about the china that really sticks out to me. To hold these pieces of, you know, platters that Franklin and his crew ate off of, and the intricate details that are on them, is just so beautiful and fascinating. And for me, that just sticks out. It's an Asian pattern, and it's blue and white on the plate. And yeah, it's just, they're really pretty. There has been some clothing and also different instruments for navigation. Everything that they've brought up is just basically a wow, because it's first of all been down under the ocean, Arctic Ocean, for a number of years, and that some items are still intact without a crack or without any breaking after being excavated and brought up and, you know, carefully packed and preserved and then brought into the community to show, like, it just, wow. What that object saw to get where it is today.
1: The second ship of the Franklin expedition, the Terror, was located 2 years after the Erebus. It was found in 2016.
0: The Inuit knowledge that led to the discovery of the Terror was gathered in the present day. So when we were in Joe Haven, we would often talk to community members and reach out to knowledge holders such as Louis Kamaka. They would come to us sometimes with information, or we would seek out that information. And by 2013, we had received information from the community of a wreck in Terror Bay. We and our partners had done a little bit of follow-up immediately after learning of that in 2013. But it really wasn't until 2016 when that local knowledge actually led to the discovery of the terror in Terror Bay, as it turns out, quite coincidentally, with the information provided by Sammy Kogvik.
1: Apart from the note in the Victory Point, Karen, we really have no documentation directly from the Franklin expedition. The expedition itself would have kept, of course, very detailed charts and records. Is there any chance, even though these wrecks have been underwater for over 170 years now, is there any chance that you could potentially find records aboard these vessels?
0: You know, that's a million-dollar question. It's definitely possible that there are written records on board either vessel. We've seen it on other archaeological sites. With the right conditions, the right, if you will, physical protections within either wreck, such as the written material being in, say, a book that's bound, which may in turn have been wrapped or protected in some way, which in turn may be in some kind of a container such as a case or a desk or other piece of fitted furniture. There's certainly the conditions, the environmental conditions that could be conducive to the preservation of written records, written materials. And there would have been many, many, many types of records on these vessels, from logs, financial accounts, records from the sick berth, day-to-day records, whether it's meteorological observations or scientific observations or some of the basic administrative records of the vessel. We've got very, very cold water temperatures at the wreck sites. The fact that the vessels are largely intact, which would potentially promote that physical preservation. I would say in particular on the Terror, in that the Terror is in better physical condition, structural condition than the Erebus. The interior is more encapsulated than the Erebus, which has broken up a little bit more. So it's a little more exposed to the elements.
1: Now, you mentioned a bit before that the captain's cabin, which you saw on the Erebus, Franklin's cabin, was maybe not quite intact. But what about the captain's cabin on the Terror then, the one that would have belonged to Captain Crozier?
0: We were able to capture some quite remarkable interior video of Terror in 2019, showing the preserved conditions inside Crozier's cabin on the Terror. So we have an environment inside, which is where a lot of the furniture, a desk, other cabinetry is largely intact. The interior space is blanketed in silt. So it's has every appearance of being what we would term a preservation environment. We cannot, of course, be absolutely certain about the preservation of written material, papers and such on either wreck, but every indication is that it's a possibility and certainly something that we are mindful of. We plan to go back. It's our earnest wish to go back and to continue the archaeological work at the Erebus and Terror as soon as we can.

0: You've been listening to Reimagining the Northwest Passage. Broken bones and a long... Guests in this episode include Nunavut politician Pamela Gross, adjunct professor at Carleton University, Dr. Janice Cavell, writer Chris Gudgeon, and Parks Canada underwater archaeologist Jonathan Moore.
1: To find the hand of Franklin reaching for the Beaufort Sea.
0: Special thanks to Ryan Harris, also with Parks Canada, and to Kelly Dexter and Eric Tessier at CBC Ottawa. Readings in this episode by Greg Kelly.
1: Just one time.
0: This episode was produced by contributor Menaka Raman-Wilms.
1: To find the hand of Franklin.
0: Technical production, Danielle Duval. Our web producer is Lisa Ayuso. Senior producer, Nicola Lukšić. Greg Kelly is the executive producer of Ideas, and I'm Nala Ayed.

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2: If you haven't heard of Diljit Dosanjh yet, you will. He's a Punjabi singer and actor who became the first Punjabi artist to play Coachella, to sell out Madison Square Garden. He'll be here to tell you his incredible origin story and will break down why his outfit at the Met Gala made so much news around the world.
3: From CBC News, The World This Hour, I'm Arshin Shamila. Ottawa will invest billions of dollars into BC energy and infrastructure projects. A deal announced today also includes stipulations to protect BC's coasts. It comes ahead of the Prime Minister's planned meeting with Alberta's Premier happening this hour over a proposed pipeline to the West Coast. John Hernandez reports.
4: The federal government will keep a tanker ban on BC's north coast in place, and Ottawa will pay the province for any environmental risks if a new pipeline is built. That's according to a memorandum of understanding signed by Prime Minister Mark Carney and BC Premier David Eby. Eby opposes a pipeline running through his province, but says he knows he can't fight it.
5: Pipelines are federal jurisdiction, and we do not have the authority to stop a new pipeline.
4: The deal includes money for mining and forestry. Ottawa is also pledging up to $3 billion for a major highway tunnel replacement project, and it will support the expansion of the Roberts Bank terminal in Delta, BC. The Prime Minister says it will bolster shipping capacity by 50%.
6: This is part of our drive to double non-U.S. exports over the course of the next decade.
4: The agreement also includes conservation efforts and a carbon pricing deal for BC. John Hernandez, CBC News, Vancouver.
3: Much of eastern Canada continues to swelter with temperatures expected to hit mid-30s. Environment Canada has issued heat warnings from Windsor, Ontario to Halifax, advising people to drink water, stay out of the sun, and find cool areas to rest. The agency warns extreme heat and stifling humidity could stick around into the weekend. Crews are still battling a raging wildfire outside the village of Fort Simpson in the Northwest Territories. So far, they're keeping the flames from reaching the community, but no rain is forecasted for the area until next week. Kate Kyle reports.
7: After days of thick smoke and high winds, crews are now directly attacking the Fort Simpson fire from the air, while ground crews continue their work. The fire's edge still sits just 300 meters from the village. Forrest Tower is a fire information officer in Fort Simpson.
8: We haven't seen any major growth towards town on that eastern edge of the Fort Simpson wildfire, but there's lots of threats still out there and work to do.
7: At times, winds are pushing smoke from the fire toward the village.
8: Really, you know, there's a lot of opportunity for many different wind directions to kind of try and make this fire wrap around into town. So
7: the village is warning residents it could take up to 2 weeks to return to their homes. As the fire continues to burn, rain is still days away. There are more than 120 fires burning across the Northwest Territories. Kate Kyle, CBC News, Yellowknife.
9: The shame was never yours. The shame is ours.
3: British Prime Minister Keir Starmer apologized today for the state's role in forced adoptions in England and Wales. An estimated 185,000 babies were separated from their mothers in the 1950s, 60s, and 70s. Many of the women were pressured into giving up their children because they were unmarried. Starmer said the practice was embedded across local authorities and social services.
9: The state bears responsibility for the systems it funded and legitimized, which enabled these practices to occur. The state did not do enough to protect mothers, children, and families from harm. And for this systemic failure, I am truly sorry.
3: Starmer also announced funding for improved access to adoption records. A former U.S. Olympian has been charged with property destruction related to Washington's reflecting pool. The pool has been plagued by algae and peeling paint since its Trump-ordered overhaul. 67-year-old David Hearn is a former Olympic canoe racer. He insists he briefly touched a chunk of peeling paint during his bike ride last month. Prosecutors allege Hearn violently ripped up recently installed sealant and was belligerent to a park employee. And that is The World This Hour. For CBC News, I'm Arshin Chimaila.
10: Taking a look at the weather tonight, mainly to